0: proactively take care of their mental health, it's been a step in the right direction. A lot of it's changing the culture, though, because we're stuck in this culture where mental health is something we don't want to talk about and we suffer in silence.
1: So you're undoubtedly familiar with the pilot mental health arc.
0: Yes.
1: And I think 24 recommendations came out of that, which I thought is quite encouraging. I also chat with Susan Northrup on a regular occasion, you know, just kind of chatting about, you know, medical certification issues. And she said, you know, her goal is to try to find a path to yes. But as you just said, there's a lot behind that to try to get there. It's some culture, it's some inertia.
0: Exactly.
1: Public perception. But we've heard a lot of stories about people who, like yourself, they're told they need to supply more information or they need to get information for a special issuance, and it is not a streamlined process.
0: And I think, too, you look from the student perspective, the 121 side, yes, it's difficult as well. But if you have a special issuance or you already have your medical certificate, you have an airline backing you. You have a union backing you. You have peer support systems to rely on. As a student pilot in the general aviation on the 91 side of things, you don't have access to that. Even the universities that have flight schools, there are not these robust peer support programs that you have on the 121, even the 135 side of things. And I think that's why we see students suffer so much. Not only do we have a generation that is significantly more susceptible to mental health conditions, but you don't have a way to help them through a mental health condition.
2: We're speaking with Zach Friedman of the Pilot Mental Health Campaign. He is a young aviator, he's working on his private, and he's also, in the year that I've known him, he's certainly immersed himself in this effort to try to improve access. And what you were just talking about, I was going to ask, is say, we look at like a student pilot, or especially young people trying to initiate a career, like being on that initial climb out where you have low momentum, but and high power, you know, you're just kind of trying to get the airplane going. And that is the kind of experience when you also have to deal with a medical certification issue. And so where do you see from the collegiate perspective some of these programs? Is it a kind of a patchwork of a structure that's addressing this for amongst their students?
0: I think there's two ways that a university or an educational institution can go about helping a collegiate aviator through their career. I think one is kind of setting the precedent and what flight training looks like. I think a lot of people who do want to be a pilot understand that being a pilot takes time and it takes determination. But I also think a lot of people don't realize the mental toll that takes on you. So I think if people are a little more aware of what flight training truly entails, we would have a better starting point. That said, I think the universities, other educational institutions that support collegiate aviators, I think they can do a better job designing systems that work with the collegiate aviator. I don't want to say it currently works against them because it doesn't. It just doesn't work with them at all. It doesn't exist.
1: Zach, first of all, I want to compliment you. I mean, you're very courageous, you know.
0: I appreciate that.
1: And I think, you know, you're going to work through this without any more trouble because you've certainly got a good path. But what's your advice to other people like you? Where do they go? How do they figure out? How do they become like you?
0: Yeah. I think your number one starting point is to look within and say, where am I currently? Where is my mental health state? For me, I was in a good mental health state. I've been on a stable dosage of medication ever since I started the medication 10 years ago. I think a lot of people aren't as fortunate to be in a situation where I am, where one medication works for a prolonged period of time. Usually after 3, 5, 6 years, that medication starts to wear off. And when you enter a situation like that, it becomes a little more difficult to work around. So I think if the aviator is able to take a step back themselves and say, maybe this is not the right time for me to do this, mm-hmm. that will make the process a little easier because they can then sit back, reflect, and try again. The problem with the FAA is if you get a deferral or a denial, that stays on your record. If you never try and then you try again, you're not in a position where the FAA is going to flag you. So if you know you're not ready right now, take a step back, relax. You're only 20 years old. You have got time. All right, I know it's all about building hours and whatnot, but you can do that all through your 20s, right? The aviation career is not going anywhere. The pilot shortage is going to last for a long time. So it's up to the aviator to, as we learn in training, the OMSAFE checklist. See if you are fit to fly in that moment. If the answer is no, take a step back, think about how you get there, and then pick up from there.
1: Does your group offer peer support?
0: Pilot Mental Health Campaign does not directly offer peer support. It is one of the items that we would like to tackle in the future, being a resource for other aviators, both collegiate and professional airline pilots to be able to come to, but at the time it's not something PMHC supports.
1: Maybe somebody like you could lead it.
2: Yeah, there you go. This is your new initiative. One of the things that came out last year about this time at AirVenture is a kind of an affiliate organization called AeroMed Legal,
0: yep.
2: which at least so it's kind of mimicking what the airlines have as far as the unions have their own kind of contract AMEs that kind of concierge for the union pilots. This is kind of like a concierge service for people at the early stages or whatever stage, but it's free advice about how to navigate this any sort of medical issue you might have.
0: Yeah, AeroMed Legal is fantastic. It's a 1-800 toll-free number. Some of the folks on the AeroMed Legal board I know personally and I've worked with as well. They've really done a fantastic job. I've heard stories that I never thought would make it past the FAA's finish line, and lo and behold, they were successful in obtaining a medical certificate.
2: So PMHC is available online for those who may be wandering around. Where are you at?
0: We are in Hangar B, booth 2002-2003. So please stop by. Please feel free to talk to us and help us push the message forward that aeromedical reform is essential for our national airspace system and the safety of our pilots.
2: Zach, it's been great speaking with you. Nice to see you again this year.
0: You too, Fareed. Thank you, and thank you, Paul.
1: It's been a pleasure.
3: Here's an interview from AirVenture 2011.
4: I love sounding that intelligent in the morning, and this is Digital Dave.
5: And I'm very slow, fast Eddie
4: yes,
5: this morning.
4: Yes, as he gets his headphones back on. It must be the rain.
5: We're a little behind on everything today.
4: Yeah, that's behind the power curve, behind the weather curve.
5: And behind on our behind.
4: Then behind on the intelligence curve. But anyway, we are joined by Mr. Mike Kincaid of Alaska Justice. As I'm kind of confused this morning. You got to help me out here.
6: Me too. But try. I write books about Alaska, about adventures of a trooper, Jack Blake, who's an Alaska trooper and bush pilot. Okay. And if you think of cop movies you've seen or TV shows where the police officer responds with a patrol car, then has a bunch of backup at the scene, and they have a big shootout, in Alaska it's a little bit different. In the bush, you have quite often one trooper, one bush plane, and he responds to trouble in the village, and he's it. May get stuck there for a couple of days. He's had to fight terrible weather to get there, and then when he gets there, he may be stuck there. So it's a unique aspect of law enforcement.
4: That's something they don't talk about in the law enforcement school.
6: They didn't tell us that at the academy.
4: Yeah. So, I mean, how much territory on average do you cover in square miles? It must be huge.
6: When I was out in Bethel, we had roughly the size two and a half times the state of California for a patrol area for a couple guys. So it was a pretty big area. And granted, there aren't as many people, but in the town of Bethel, for example, we had 54 villages right out of our town, none of them connected by roads. So your total response was by bush plane.
4: Wow. So you become a very good pilot and B, a very good airplane mechanic, I imagine.
6: Yeah, try your best to do both.
4: Yeah.
6: Be creative sometimes.
4: Yeah, because, you know, you never know where you're going to land and not be able to fix something.
6: Exactly.
5: Well, you know, I've watched some of the TV series that are based out of Alaska. And one of the things I noticed, and this really caught my eye, was the fact that there are towns up there that are dry, that it's illegal to have any kind of alcohol whatsoever. And in this one TV show, they had a guy who was bootlegging, was bringing in booze, and they busted him. And, of course, if you watch any of the other mainstream television shows like Cops, domestic disturbances typically are alcohol-related. You can understand why they would want to do that.
6: Yeah, what Dry Villages really does is makes a good career for bootleggers. And then as law enforcement, we try to track the bootleggers down and bring them to jail. At one occasion, one day, we seized 5 airplanes from one bootlegger alone. And he was a school teacher that found bootlegging was more lucrative than teaching school. And so he started selling booze. He'd buy, a fifth of Jack Daniels, whatever, for, say, $10 in Anchorage and sell it for up to $200 in the bush. And then he would supplement that with different type of drugs. So he made a very good living at it until we ruined his career for him.
5: Oh, what's his harm done there?
4: I guess the problem, as long as there's demand, there's supply.
6: Unfortunately, that's true. And it gets to be a real problem when some of the villagers, you know, get so hooked on alcohol or other problems that they'll trade their new skiff for it or their snow machine or whatever, something that would actually provide them a livelihood. And they get down to the point where they trade that. But for just a fix, I had one fellow that went to a village and he was totally inebriated and shooting up the village. A common call that you get out of the village as a trooper is so-and-so has got a gun. They all have guns, of course, because they hunt. And he's shooting up the village. And he's drunk. So we get there and arrest him, and he goes fairly quietly. Finally, I say,

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1: Yeah. They died.
2: Wow.
3: Oh, man. Wow.
2: Well, never a dull moment.
1: No, and matter of fact, I'm one of those typical people, I guess, who went to Alaska for vacation between pre-law and law school and just went up to see what it was all about, and I stayed 26 years and found myself as a trooper. And I think everybody has a time in their life they decide, have I made the right career choice? How did I get here? Why am I doing this? And so many people are like that. And my moment was when I was called to a village, and the same thing, a fellow had got inebriated from a bootlegger, and he happened to own the local trading post. So he had a lot of guns. I mean, it sold guns and groceries. And he was shooting up the village. He'd already injured five people by the time I got there. And I got there, and his wife had run out of the village carrying the handset for the phone, and he had the base station he could talk to her on. So she threw me the phone, and so I became an instant hostage negotiator, which I had seen some Mel Gibson movies, so I pretty well was expert
2: right
1: on that. So I encouraged this guy after about an hour of talking to give up. And so I did just like Mel would do. I hid my gun in my flight suit, my pistol, and I put my assault rifle down, made a big show of it. And so we get to a point, there are no trees in this village to hide from, so I'm behind a boat. And we come out to this road, and I had a trooper that thought he was a ninja, and he was up on a roof kind of backing me up, but he was really built more like a sumo wrestler, so he couldn't move like a ninja, and he squeaked the roof, and the guy saw him, he ran in. So I ran into the store behind him, and he slammed the screen door just enough time so he got the drop on me. And he pulled one of these 12 rifles that he had on a table, and he put it right in my chest. And I watched as his finger and knuckle got wider and wider as he kept increasing the pressure on the trigger, and I thought, man, this is going to hurt.
2: Yeah.
1: And then he pulled the trigger.
2: And he did shoot you.
1: You have to buy the book to find out.
2: Oh, wow, is this guy a master of suspense?
3: To be continued.
1: I'll be doing a book signing at 11:30 over to EA Warehouse.
3: All right, let's just say it has a happy ending.
2: Yeah, yeah, he's still here. Man, did we fall for that.
3: Oh, what a setup. And the book is called what?
1: The first one is Alaska Justice. And the second one is Alaskan Beyond. And in the second book, Trooper Jack Blake comes down to the America, as we call it, in Alaska, to the Lower 48, and hunts for a bad guy that had committed crimes in Alaska. And he actually flies a Cessna 185 to Hollywood. And this guy had never been out of the bush, and it was quite a shock to him to get to Hollywood as he's having to chase this bad guy. And then he goes to Arizona and into Utah and trying to track him around the country to bring him to justice.
3: Now, I'm assuming that this is a work of fiction, but it's based on some real-life stories?
1: That's exactly true. It's all based on actual cases. Some cases, some of you heard about, that we had the Manly shootout, which was, and it turned out nine people, including one of our troopers, that lost his life.
3: Oh.
1: So I was there at that, and was involved in that incident. And so I'll take those incidents and give them what I call more of a happy ending, where people don't go to jail that commit serious crimes. But we have some exciting things that are true. You're talking about bootlegger. We had one case where we're chasing a bootlegger in the middle of the night. It was 2 o'clock in the morning, and it's daylight, of course, still in Alaska, in the summer, but he was bootlegging, and so we get in a high-speed chase with the Super Cub on floats versus a skiff, and the Super Cub tries to land next to him to make his arrest, and the guy keeps ramming the Cub, and this is like a bad movie, but this is really true. This really went on. And so the trooper calls for backup. He's able to get up high. It was not too bad of a day. He's up to get high enough to get radio. And so I came in the 185, and we brought another Super Cub. And we ended up finally tracking this guy. But he banged the float several times as we tried to land before we finally brought him to justice.
2: So you finally ended up landing on top of the skiff.
1: We landed, not quite on top of it, but enough that we could block him in. And
2: yeah.
1: He gave up with...
3: He finally got the message.
1: With the adequate firepower, he decided it might as well then give up.
3: Well, that's a good thing. At least it had a happy ending. Nobody got hurt.
1: Exactly. Exactly. Yeah,
2: no floats were damaged in the apprehension of this
3: criminal. Well, yeah, maybe a little bit.
1: But they were state floats. They weren't our own floats.
2: Yeah, right, right.
1: The government plane. But in the happy ending is the boat got forfeited to the state, so the state actually got a boat out of it.
2: There you go.
3: See, that the state made money.
2: What yeah. type of aircraft do you routinely use?
1: Cessna 185 was one of my favorites, and we and Super Cubs, of course. Those are the main two planes.
2: So, yeah, one gets there pretty quickly, and the other one takes forever.
1: Yeah. But the fleet now, since I retired, we've added Caravans and R-44 Robinson helicopters and A-Star helicopters. So they've increased the fleet.
2: Yeah, you're getting sophisticated now.
3: Yeah. I was going to say, do you have any of the Aviat Huskies out there? That's a pretty popular bush plane.

0: No, we don't. We stick to Super Cubs.
1: Get the impression he doesn't like that.
0: I instruct now. I get people seaplane ratings and the Huskies, and I think they're a fine airplane, especially a float airplane. But in Alaska, you'll find Super Cub purist, and that's kind of what our department is. They like to maintain a common airplane that they've worked on for years and have parts and people trained to work on them, and it's a real proven light bush plane, and the Super Cub kind of preferred that by most Alaskans that work in a bush.
1: When you fly out to these remote villages, what do you do for fuel?
0: That's a really good question. And in a helicopter, for example, when we go out in a helicopter, we borrowed fuel from people's stoves in a pinch.
1: Oh, geez.
0: You know, we get really creative. But you try to have avgas. You haul in the beginning of the season, we take the goose, and we go out with the goose and we haul fuel. If we're doing, say, a fish and wildlife enforcement program for the fisheries that start in the spring, we'll haul fuel out with the goose, and we'll put them in different strategic locations, and hopefully they're still there. We had one time we had a camp, and it was just out in the middle of nowhere, out on a tundra, and of course no trees, no brush to hide the fuel. And the guy said, "Where are we going to hide the fuel? Because if we put it here, somebody's going to come and steal it. That's hunting." So what we did, a rookie got real creative, and he had fuel cans and he had orange paint. So he put the fuel cans all along the runway and painted them all orange, so someone thought they were runway markers. The fuel stayed there all season until they used it.
2: And, of course, you're transporting your fuel in 55-gallon drums, which means you're sitting there with a hand-crank pump filling your aircraft.
0: If you're lucky enough to be able to get a big plane to haul it in for you, but quite often you're taking just 5-gallon cans in the back of the plane. It was great when they used to make square cans or rectangular cans. They would actually fit. You get a lot more fuel in a Cub, but now you're limited in how many cans you can get in the back of a Cub. But you do haul, say, 20 cans, and you'll put them out in the tundra and go back and get them.
2: 20 cans at, what, 5 gallons a can?
0: Well, I don't back then we didn't do a lot of weight and balance. You know, we just got the dumb. That's really dumb because I'm a designated examiner. I can't say that. But back then, people did things maybe differently and that they do now. I think people are a lot more cautious.
2: They push things a little bit.
0: Push
2: back
0: it a little
2: then.
0: Bit more, yeah. You know, Super Cub's a pretty good load hauler.
2: Well, the other thing, too, is that air traffic up in Alaska is increasing daily. You're getting a lot more bush pilots up there. You're getting more people up there. Do you have any problem with the congestion at any of these little remote villages you're landing at?
0: Don't have any really congestion, but the big part of our job as a Alaska trooper is going to aircraft accidents. Unfortunately, we have to do the dirty work involved with that accident. Most of them are fatalities out in the bush, and the FAA or the NTSB won't go out to the bush to do a non-air carrier accident, so we have to do all that. And I think, you know, they average about one accident in Alaska a day. So it's a real high rate of aircraft accidents in the state.
2: But most of them are not fatals, though. You know,
0: well, we have a lot of fatals during hunting season. A lot of people just don't prepare. They just put everything in the Super Cub and go out, and all of a sudden they think they're a bush pilot, and they maybe have flown 2 hours previous to that the whole year. You know, they have a job in Anchorage, say, and then they take off their suit and tie and put on their flannel shirt, and they go in and want to be a bush pilot, and then you have accidents.
2: Yeah, they overload the airplane or they're not in balance. Yeah.
1: Well, where can we find you on the field?
0: I will be this morning at 11:30 over at the EEA warehouse as a featured author, signing books, hopefully. And books are available there for sale. And hopefully I'll be working at the Seaplane Pilot Association booth today, since I'm the Idaho field director. If I can find the booth, I will be there.
2: Oh, I'm sure.
1: I'm sure you'll find it. Well,
0: a lot to see yet here.
2: As a matter of fact, on a day like today, they'll probably send a seaplane over to pick you up.
0: That'd be great.
1: There you go. Well, thank you for joining us, Mike.
0: Thank you.
1: I hope everybody comes on over and takes a look at your book and buys a few.
0: Thanks very much. Appreciate it.
1: This is Digital Dave.
2: And I'm Fast Eddie.
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4: And we are on the fly at Vintage. And everyone knows where Vintage is because there's a big wayfinding tower down here in the south that says Vintage. And the big red Vintage barn and the Vintage hangar and a new youth center last year, pavilion. And
5: the wings, the big Vintage Aircraft Association wings. We're standing on them right now.
4: We're standing on the wings. And the name of this plaza is the Rose
5: Memorial Plaza.
4: Memorial Plaza.
5: It's a memorial to Bill Rose, who was a longtime Vintage Aircraft Association member. And his wife, Mert, gave this to us. And we're so appreciative in honor of her husband, Bill.
4: And we'll talk about some of the things that you do here as we go along. But first, we have some exciting things that have happened this year in Vintage. Why don't you introduce our new president?
5: Well, we have a brand new president, John Hoffman. John lives right here in Wisconsin, really just down the road. He's a longtime Vintage Aircraft Association member, flies antique airplanes, contemporary airplanes, all kinds of airplanes, and he's an IAANP. John, welcome as our new president.
6: Thanks, Ray.
5: And John, a lot of great things happening in the Vintage Aircraft Association.
6: Yeah, yes, there is. The Vintage Aircraft Association was formed in 1970. And as a division of EAA, and that was the same time about when Warbirds and IAC was formed. We're now considered a special interest community, but we are on our own separate 501c3 nonprofit association. And we are 6,200 members strong and growing. So it's kind of interesting. We have the highest retention rate of anybody within the EAA family of about 90%. Of our members that renew. And during COVID, when many associations lost members, we were able to hold steady and even grow.
4: Yeah, that's fantastic. And there is also, in adjacent to EAA's lifetime memberships, you can get a Vintage lifetime membership side-by-side as well.
6: That's correct. You do have to be a EAA lifetime member to become a Vintage lifetime member. And you get the benefits of you'll have the magazine for the rest of your life, as well as 10% off in the Red Barn, a real nice jacket, and benefits such as free ice and things like that. So yeah.
4: Well, and not to mention the Oasis down the road here.
6: That's
4: too.
6: Correct. Yeah,
4: the nice Oasis, air-conditioned comfort there.
6: Correct.
4: Place to get away.
5: And we're looking for new members. And John, tell them if they join here. At Oshkosh, they get a little perk.
6: Yeah, they get a little perk here at Oshkosh. Membership is $45 a year. You get a free breakfast if you join here, which is a $12 value at Tall Pines, plus the 10% off at the Red Barn, and three free bags of ice. So,
4: well, and that's a commodity nowadays. Isn't ice up to like $5-6 a bag here at Oshkosh?
6: That's right, yeah, yeah. So, yeah, it's almost like getting a free membership. So, yeah.
4: So speaking of membership, let's talk about attendance. It looks like record numbers once again.
6: Yeah, yeah, we're up. As of last night, we had 817 airplanes, Vintage airplanes. And by a Vintage airplane, it's 1970 or before. So anything everything in this area south of the Red Barn up until the South 40 parking is all considered a Vintage aircraft. And we had 817 registered, and we're all well on our way to our capacity of about 1,400.
4: Now let's remind members of the different categories. So 1970, that would be contemporary.
6: Contemporary, correct.
4: And then we go back and what have we got there?
6: I believe through 1955 is the
5: classic,
6: and up through 1945 are the antiques.
4: Okay, perfect. And we have a lot of representation in all of those categories here this year.
6: That is correct.
5: That's right, and we got an example of each and every one of those right up here on the plaza, here at the Mert and Bill Rose Memorial Plaza.
4: Now, we know you're super busy, but just tell us real quick, what kind of things do you envision as the new president for Vintage going forward this year?
6: Besides being an IA and doing a little bit of restoration work for people, my wife and I owned a association management business, so... We sold that about a year ago, and I'm able to devote more time. But I have a real big background in associations, and we're looking to establish endowment funds, solidify our financial situation. It's not exciting stuff, but it's necessary.
4: Yeah.
6: Excuse me. Looking for sponsorships. And then I'm also wanting to work more closely with the type clubs and to be an advocate where we're kind of a clearinghouse to help people keep these old airplanes flying.
4: Fantastic. Ray?
5: Well, John, we appreciate you taking time out to come up and saying hello, and welcome as our new president for the Vintage Aircraft Association.
6: Thank you very much, and anytime you need me, Jeff, let me know.
4: All right. Thanks, John. Appreciate it. thanks for putting on a great show down here at Vintage.
6: Thank you very much.
4: We appreciate it. And Ray, I should introduce you. I didn't really. Ray Johnson is one of the directors of the Vintage Aircraft Association. You do have a board, and it's separate from the EAA's board. And tell us just real quick, just a little bit about the fundamentals and the structure of the organization.
5: Well, we have a board. Just like John said, we're a 501c. We have our own government, but we are operating under the umbrella of EAA. And we now like to call it a community. This is the Vintage community. And my job is I am the chairman of the Vintage and Review area, which we're standing in, and we do a program Monday through Friday where we interview people and their pilots and their wonderful airplanes. And
4: speaking of which, airplanes just keep coming and going out this plaza.
5: We have a lot of great stuff, and and we do engine runs. The OX-5 we do every day, the 1915 Gnome rotary engine replica. But with us, we have three ladies from Ladies Who Love Tail Draggers.
4: I heard it was Ladies Love Tail Draggers and Dogs. Is that not right? Oh, I thought that was the new
5: name
4: this
5: year. They like their dogs, too.
4: Yeah. Well, and we have had Ladies Love Tail Dragger on over the years, and it's always fun to hear how the organization is growing and moving forward and getting new gals involved.
5: And that's a good example of what we're doing today. Laura Benton is with us. Laura is the president of Ladies Love Tail Draggers. It was started by Judy Birchler several years ago. Laura, just going to say this quickly, had a good college career in volleyball.
7: That's correct.
5: And she now does commentary on ESPN, so you'll hear her voice out there.
4: So that's your full-time job now?
7: No, I have another fun. That's my fun side job.
4: Okay.
7: That I do.
4: We all have something like that going on.
7: Yeah,
4: don't we?
7: Yeah.
5: But
7: yeah.
5: Just off a trip, tell us what Ladies Love Tail Draggers is, and you just come off a great trip around the Great Lakes.
7: Well, you hit it, Ray. We're all about getting women involved in aviation, but specifically the tailwheel. We feel like there's a lot of skill that can be gained from that. And there's not a lot of us. We have about 4,400 members of Ladies Love Tail Draggers. We want to see more involved. We want to see younger generations coming up into tailwheel. And it provides a lot of good opportunities. So in doing so, we offer scholarships. We also are a 501c. And we offer scholarships to women interested in getting their tailwheel endorsement. And then we also offer a scholarship once a woman has their tailwheel in spin and upset training to keep those skills bright and sharp.
5: Tell us real quick, you just came off a tour.
7: Yes. So we did what we called the 2025 Great Lakes Tour. So we started in Put-in Bay, Ohio, which was Lake Erie, went across up to, it was planned to go to Mackinac Island, the top of Lake Michigan, and come back down. Weather played a little bit of a part, but we still had a great time, lots of flying, and we had 25 aircraft and 44 women on the trip.
4: Mackinac Island. That's on my bucket list.
7: It should be. It's beautiful.
5: Well, and we also want to introduce Mackenzie Anderson and Kristen Laney. And they flew in this morning. Jeff, no radio, with the no radio waiver, a 1942 Myers OTW. Now, that in itself is a pretty big deal, I think.
4: Yes.
5: However, neither one of these ladies has ever been to Oshkosh.
4: Wow. That's fantastic. And for your first visit, you do the no radio arrival, and you bring the coolest old airplane you could find, which is displayed right here in Vintage in the Circle.
5: Mackenzie, tell us what your experience was like. You got up here 20 miles north of here. The winds were not cooperating, so you sat all day, but you got in here this morning. What's it like flying in here for the first time?
8: It was actually easier than I expected it to be. The tower controllers were so accommodating. They were willing to work with us. We kept calling back. They kept trying to work us in, and they got us in this morning. And so I couldn't have asked for any better help, honestly.
5: How far did you fly from?
8: To get here this morning?
5: No, the whole trip.
8: Oh, the whole trip. We came in from the Charlotte, North Carolina area.
4: Ooh.
8: So 630 miles straight line distance.
4: It's a long trip in an OTW.
8: Kristen,
5: Kristen, tell us, what was your experience like?
9: This is probably one of the craziest things I've done as far as tailwheel flying is concerned so far. I'm actually still a student pilot, so to be able to achieve all of this while being a student pilot is kind of mind-blowing.
5: So what's your first impressions of Oshkosh and the Vintage Aircraft Association?
8: Everyone's been so friendly. Like, everyone has been watching out for us, making sure that we're safe, and waiting for us to bring the plane in. I didn't expect so many people to be looking out for us when we came in for the first time.
4: Has everybody just continuously been trying to give you ice cream? It's like there's ice cream socials, ice cream festivals, ice cream trucks. It seems like Vintage is all about ice cream.
9: I think we did it wrong then because no one's offered us ice
4: cream
9: yet.
4: Oh, boy, well, the man's right here. Ray will show you where the ice cream is.
5: Yeah, I get my share. Laura, I'm sure that you're signing up two new Ladies Love Tail Dragger pilots.
7: Yeah, we had a great opportunity to meet before this and get them involved. And I just want to point out, too, we also, Ladies Love Tail Draggers, have a luncheon tomorrow down in Tall Pines with Vintage at noon if you're interested in joining and meeting other female women pilots.
4: Now, is your former president still heavily involved? I mean, obviously you pass the baton just like any other organization. But.
7: Right. Yeah. Judy is our founder. She has been heavily involved with the organization, and she was critical in our planning of our tours. Being a newbie into the group, I definitely appreciated Judy's experience. I feel like Judy knows everybody across America when we stop somewhere, so it's great to have her still so heavily involved.
4: Yeah, that is awesome. Right.
5: Well, we enjoy having you here. It's incredible. Congratulations on your first time at Oshkosh and bringing in the Myers OTW. That's a rare airplane in itself.
4: Jay Munchie, we're on the fly at the Vintage Pavilion here, the Rose Pavilion,
5: Adrian,
4: right next to the Vintage Hangar. Come on down and check all this out.
3: Let's take a listen to a classic interview from 2019.
10: This is Digital Dave.
11: And I'm Fast Eddie, and anything can be great except us.
10: Well, we're trying, though. We're trying.
11: We sure do give it a good try. And with us today from Tetra Aviation Corporation, I'm going to let you murder the names.
10: Oh, thanks.
11: Don't point at me.
10: It's Tatsuko Nakai and Kuya. I almost got through it. It's Kuwamura, correct?
12: Yes.
10: Close?
12: Correct.
10: Great. Now, you guys have what some of us would call a multi-rotor, and it looks like you just couldn't stop adding motors. How many motors are on this thing?
12: We have 32 vertical rotor and one pusher.
10: Okay. We were wondering about if you could gimbal them forward for thrust, but you don't need to if you've got a pusher.
12: Yes, that's right.
11: That was the picture. That was the part of the picture I was missing, because he and I were looking at it and we're wondering, how the heck do you get this thing into forward flight with the pusher
10: right.
11: motor? Boom.
10: Now, these are obviously the 32 motors are your lift motors, but it looks like you've got wing surfaces. So once you build up speed, can you start throttling back on those motors?
13: There's no need to rotate the vertical thrust anymore. So feather to align the flow line, then fly with the fixed wing and the pusher propeller.
10: Okay, wow. So then it gets a lot quieter.
11: That's
10: for one
11: pretty
10: thing.
11: Novel idea. Not only that, but you're conserving power as well.
10: Yep.
11: Now, where do you put the batteries in this plane?
12: So for the vertical thrust, it's inside the module. And for the horizontal one, it's inside the fuselage.
10: Okay, so each one of these little, they almost look like sponsons or floats. They each have their own battery pack.
12: That's right.
10: Wow. What is your flight duration?
12: So it's about 1 hour is the target. For the model that we are exhibiting, it's about 40 minutes.
10: Okay, that's pretty good. He's reading intently over
11: well,
10: there.
11: Well, not only that, but I also see control surfaces on this as well. So it will take off vertically like a helicopter, and then you transition into forward flight, and you've got standard airplane controls.
13: That's right.
11: Nothing about this. Now, is this going to be an ultralight, an experimental aircraft, a certificated? Where are you going with this?
13: For now, we're looking for a certification for the experimental at first, and we're going to sell this as a kit plane, personally a pre-assembled one to the customers.
10: Nice.
11: I like it.
10: It is interesting. It looks fast. I'll give you that. Let's see if you got a cruising speed listed on here. No, you don't.
12: So it's about
10: there it is right there. I can't read.
13: Kilometers. In
10: yeah, 108 kilometers per hour. That's pretty good.
11: Well, here's something interesting here. In structure, we have an info sheet here. It says CFRP Aramid Combined Crumple Cabin. So in other words, you guys have taken a lesson from automobile with crush zones and you've incorporated that into the structure?
13: I mean, in the vertical lift and takeoff, I mean, there's a need to crushable zone under the pilot surfaces. So it's, even if it's experimental, we have to have some aluminum constructions to has a and capture the energy that when it's crushing down.
10: Right, right, to save the passenger.
13: Yep.
10: I was going to ask a question. You got landing gear. Can you land this as a conventional aircraft?
13: Oh, we designed this to do so. So conventionally, if there's airfield, it is possible to land us as it is.
10: Let me just fix that a little bit for you.
13: Got it. There
10: you
13: go.
11: All right. What about a ballistic parachute? We've been hearing a lot about them lately. Is this going to be standard equipment, or is this going to be an option just in case, you know, when everything hits the fan?
13: I think it's necessary to have the ballistic parachute for those of the vital things everywhere. So I think it's necessary to have it. And we're going to put it on the next model.
10: Okay. With 32 different motors and you have 32 different batteries, that is a built-in redundancy?
13: Yes.
10: So they've all got their own ESC and all that stuff. Yep. Now, the other thing I noticed, it looks like the motors will gimbal left and right a little bit, or mm-hmm. is that just a hinge joint that they find their vertical when they power up?
13: It is all the fixed, and yeah. It is for yaw control for the hovering, because it is very few, the yaw anti-torque came from the rotors.
10: Right.
13: So it is necessary to have a vector thrust to control the yaw control in the hovering.
11: Worst case scenario, you start having motors, speed controllers, and batteries dropping dead on you. How many motors can you still safely land on?
13: We designed it's okay for two of them can go on, and also it is possible to four of them can go on, but I don't recommend more than two is gone in okay. your flight.
10: Yeah, the dreaded 30 engine landing.
11: Yeah, exactly. It's an old joke involving a B-52. Well,
10: yes,
11: the 7 engine landing.
10: Anyway, have you flown yet?
12: The model we are exhibiting is version 2. And version 1, we are testing the version 1 at Japan. And for the version 2, we will test in a few weeks at California.
10: Nice.
11: Mm-hmm.
10: Oh,
11: California.
10: That's going to be fun.
11: Ooh, I feel a trip coming on.
10: Go ahead.
11: Yeah. Will the first flight be manned, or are you going to be doing it via remote control?
12: We will do by unmanned remote control.
11: Okay.
10: That'll make it a lot lighter, so.
11: Well, you can still ballast it for, you know, a human. So that won't be a problem.
10: Now, you guys are young and thin. What about us old guys? How much weight can we put in this thing?
13: We designed it for a payload, 200 pounds at first, but I think it's better to get more. So we're designing it more capability in the next model.
10: Okay, good, because I won't fit in a 200-pound model.
13: Well, it makes you more healthier and natural.
10: Yeah, exactly.
13: It will be helpful. Yeah.
11: Kind of defeats the crash structure, though.
10: Wow, he's a personal trainer, too.
11: Yes, he is. The motors and speed controllers on this, I'm assuming they're all proprietary, that you're building these in-house.
13: I know it's a proprietary. I mean,
12: now it's a commercially available one.
10: Okay.
12: But we have a plan to make it by in-house.
10: Okay, so yeah, right.
11: So you're flying with somebody else's stuff, but you'll be flying on your own soon.
10: Well, yeah, this is proof of concept.
11: Right,
10: so.
11: You know, a lot of stuff has to happen.
13: So we have to hire more and gather more people to gather build this aircraft, okay. Both the United States and Japan.
10: Well, you guys looking for dead weight? I mean, I'm good at that.
11: We're excellent ballast if you need dead weight. And we'll be in California soon, too, so we're available.
10: Go. There you go.
11: Now, the computer control system on this... you're going to obviously be going fly-by-wire with mm-hmm. a lot of this.
10: You want 32 throttles in your hand?
11: No. you'd never be able to control. We'd need Jessica Cox
10: to show
11: us.
10: You'd need a piano keyboard to control this
11: really,
10: thing, you know?
11: Really. It would be intense, to say the least. You're going to have, obviously, a fly-by-wire. Mm-hmm. You're going to have backups on it. How many backup systems are you planning with this fly-by-wire system?
12: So we have almost complete two of a set of the avionics that can control the all of the system.
11: So if one takes a dump, the other one is going to cover for you.
12: Yes. Yep.
11: Right. And there's a red light that goes on the dashboard, says, uh-oh.
10: We watched you putting this together the other day, and it didn't look like it was all that difficult. Is this something that the builder can pop the wings off, shove it in a trailer, and take it home with him at the end of the day?
13: Oh, yeah. No, we designed to detachable one, so we bring here those things detached and the reassembled day, and it takes half a day for the exhibition, so very easy to have it, but it's even a prototype for reassemble it, so it's far better than today. So
10: you're making strides in every version.
13: Yep.
10: And you've already got a version 3 in design.
13: Oh, not much different from this, but we're going to make it more lighter and more distant and more easy to build for the AV customers.
10: Okay.
11: When are you planning on going into production with this?
13: We believe this is not more than 1 year, so we're going to apply to design a new model for within 1 year.
10: Wow. Yeah.
11: I'm interested. This is very, very interesting. What I would like to see, are you guys going to fly it here at AirVenture?
13: Next year, we're going to do.
10: Nice. Yeah. I want to see that for sure.
11: Definitely. That's a don't miss.
10: How much noise do the motors generate when you're hovering? I mean, that's a lot. It's got to sound like a bunch of angry bees.
13: All right. That's not more far larger than the motorcycles. It does.
10: And, okay.
13: We designed it. Well, it's a technical aspect, but we designed it's a disc loading, same as the volocopter does. So its noise came from the sound is you can see it when the volocopter was flying.
10: Right.
13: So it's the same amount of the noise came from.
10: Okay. So it's not bad at all.
11: Well, that's good. Well, you don't have an engine on board. That's where the majority of your noise is. Mm-hmm. So with electric power, you've just got props.
10: Well, the other thing, I think the smaller propellers probably generate less noise. Wrong word.
11: Could be. I'd like to see this thing sitting on the ground just with the motors fired up. I think that would be an interesting demonstration.
10: I'd like to see this thing sitting in my driveway. But anyway,
11: well, all you got to do is find out, you know, what it's going to cost. And speaking of that, what's the target cost that you're shooting for with this?
13: First, we're going to design its more luxury way to sell the $400,000 per unit, but we're going to make it more advanced technology, then reduce the production cost and the selling cost in
10: the
13: future.
10: Yeah, the first ones are always more expensive.
11: Always. How long have you been working on this project?
13: We've been working since we started our company 3 years ago. We started another project for the GoFly Prize, which is sponsored by Boeing, and then we got a Disruptor Prize 1.5 years before. Then started this project last September, then built it in a year.
10: Well, that's amazing because that's quite a complicated structure to be put. You guys designed and built so fast.
13: Mm-hmm.
10: That's impressive.
11: I was going to say you've got to have one very motivated crew to go and make this as fast as you have.
10: Where can we find out more about the project online?
13: Please look for our webpage, https
10: www.tetraaviation.com. Well, Tasuki and Koya, thank you for joining us. We'll wander over there and take a look.
13: My pleasure.
11: Yeah.
10: All right.
11: Good luck. Hey, we want to hear from you guys next year, too. We want to hear that you guys have had a good test flight. I'm Fast Eddie.
10: I'm Digital Dave.
11: And this is EAA Radio.
14: Let's go back to 2013 for this classic interview.
15: And we'll be looking at plenty of old airplanes, which always is a fun part of the air show. And now we're going to be talking about a particular one.
16: Yes, today we are joined by Ken Terpstra and Ty Ramey. Mm-hmm. And you guys have a rare airplane that you brought into Oshkosh. Can you tell us about it?
17: Yeah, we've got a 1945 Lockheed PV-2D Harpoon. It's a World War II patrol bomber that was made right at the end of the war. And it was made pretty much for the invasion of Japan. And this aircraft went basically from the factory to the boneyard, and was because the war had ended, and it was sold surplus in 1958. And when it was sold surplus, it had 7 hours total time on it. And then she was sold to become an air tanker.
16: Do you know what the purchase price was back then? Just to make everybody like.
18: I think it was like $3,800 or something.
17: Under $4,000.
18: Under $4,000.
17: $1,958.
16: I wish I could have bought that for $4,000.
18: That's a brand new airplane.
17: Should have bought a Mustang or something.
16: You know, well, yes. And this got used as a fire bomber for a few years.
17: So, yeah, it built a flying career, flying as Tanker 101 up until 1994 when it was retired. And it only had 800 flying hours total time then.
16: Do you know why they retired it?
17: They had too many fire bombers, and there were better ones like Neptunes and other aircraft that were a little bit more modern than the World War II planes, so it had been replaced, basically.
16: Okay.
17: So this was kind of phased out.
16: And they just abandoned it, I understand.
17: Well, there was a guy that bought five of these airplanes from Pennsylvania, flew them out, and sold the others. He kept this one at his private ranch, and he did sell this one to Everett's Air Fuel in Alaska. They bought it just for the engines, for their C-46s and other planes that they're flying, and brought the engines up there, but they never took this airplane, and it sat there. The guy who owned the land that who'd sold the airplane, he died, and the new owners didn't want this junky old airplane on their land anymore. So Everett's had been trying to sell it. They couldn't. And basically, they were going to have to cut it up for scrap. And we found out about it, made an inquiry, and they said, yeah, look, we really don't want it cut up. If you guys will save this airplane, then we'll give it to your museum.
15: So talk about who we is. You said we found out about it.
17: Well, it's the Stockton Field Aviation Museum.
15: Okay.
17: It's kind of an outgrowth of, a collection that's been put together. And then we did the 501c3 nonprofit for the, to build a museum. And it's basically dedicated to the air crew and ground crew of World War II. So we specialize in the equipment and the gear and all the stuff that went into the planes and all the stuff that was used to support the aircraft. So it's kind of different. And it's sort of living history. We bring all this stuff to life.
15: How many flying aircraft are part of the Stockton Museum?
17: Flying planes, this is the only one.
15: Really?
17: So, yeah. We're,
15: yeah.
17: We're just
15: how exciting.
17: Start out.
18: So you got to start somewhere.
17: So it was a great gift, but it was also a huge concern, and we didn't really know much about the airplane, so we decided to go up and look at it first and see if it was something that we could take on. We have no budget, and it's all volunteer staff. We went up and looked at the airplane, and although a lot of other folks had looked at it, said that it's junk beyond, it needs to be scrapped, it's no good, I saw a completely different plane, something that looked really nice, that could go back to warbird very easily, and there was no corrosion, it was in really good shape, so I saw something that we could resurrect. And that's what we set out to do. So we went up to mess with the engines, and turns out the engines looked like they might get it home. If we had to take the plane apart and haul it home, it was not going to be possible.
18: That wouldn't happen.
17: But if we could potentially fly it out, then that was our plan. So we checked the engines out and decided, let's save this bird.
15: So what kind of work went into getting it flyable again so that you could at least get it out of where it had been abandoned?
17: Yeah, we also had a deadline that we were working with, so it was pretty tight. So we went up on day one, flew up into Twin Beach. We didn't even drive up there. We landed on this little dirt strip, taxied up in front of the airplane, and brought out our tools. We took gas out of the Beach 18 and put it into the tanks of the Harpoon. One of the critical issues is the carburetors. There's pressure carburetors with diaphragms, and it's been sitting for 16 years. So we get fuel up to start soaking the carburetors, and then we started checking the engines out. Pulled oil screens. There was no metal in there, so when they last ran, they were doing okay. Means nothing. So then we started to pre-oil the engines and pumping oil in and pulling the propellers through by hand, just kind of trying to bring it back to life. We started using the starter motor to turn the propellers over. And we had gas in the carburetors. We had oil in the engines, and we're turning it over electrically. And one of the engines coughed, like it's trying to start. It's like, hey, is the magneto switch, are they still on up there? And sure enough, previous pilots left the mags on, which we didn't check.
15: Whoops.
17: But she tried to start. And so it's like, well, let's give this a shot. And that first day, we got the left engine running.
15: The first day?
17: The very first day.
18: Yeah.
17: Left
18: wow.
17: engine running.
16: How long had it sat?
17: With 16 years.
16: 16 years. Wow.
17: So then we would have got the second engine running, but we had a boost pump that was bad that we had to change. But the second day, we got that engine running. And as the carburetor soaked more and more, they got better and better. And
15: it turns out you were right then when you saw something completely different than junk in that airplane.
17: You know, I've got a company, Vintage Aircraft. We resurrect old airplanes, so I've done this a bunch. But some planes are sleeping really hard, and it's really tough to get them to wake up and to come back to life. This gal wanted to get out of that dirt strip bad. She didn't fight us at all. I mean, it's like she had just flown in the day before almost. Well, not quite. But, yeah, she really did well.
18: Yeah, besides the fact that she was sitting on her belly tank stuck in the dirt, you know.
17: Yeah, see pictures of her. She's pretty forlorn. She sank down into the ground. Yeah, like you said, sitting on her belly tank. Ground squirrels had made a high-rise condominium out of that thing.
18: Yeah.
17: And we taxied up once, and five ground squirrels jumped up on the right main gear and crawled up in there. I was like, get out of there.
19: Oh, yeah. That's the last one.
18: Yeah, they were living in there.
17: And
18: yeah.
17: We actually first taxied it where there are two ground squirrels on the right wing still. but, yeah, so we had to reclaim the airplane from nature, so to speak.
15: So, yeah. Ty Ramey, you've been telling the story. Ken Terpstra, talk about your role with all this.
18: Well, I've known Ty for a number of years now, and I'm the vice president of the museum. And, you know, like when we first heard about this, you know, Ty said, hey, we got to take a look at this airplane. We can do this. And, you know, he's got the expertise. I'm just kind of a tag along, I guess, you know. But, you know, it's just exciting to be able to bring this thing back to life and get it to where it is now. You know, we only had it since 2010. It's kind of surprising for people to see that when they come up and they're like, how long have you guys been working on this? And you know, we tell them, oh, we've only had it since 2010. It's kind of, you know, it's like Ty said, she wanted to get back the way she was when she was originally built and, you know, didn't fight us hardly at all. And it's just been a lot of luck, a lot of hard work, and a lot of good people that have helped us out along the way. I mean, this is probably, I would say, one of the most grassroots warbird restorations that I can think of at any time. And the thing with her is she's kind of the people's warbird. It's, you know, we're all inclusive. If you want to come out and drive from Colorado to go work on this on your vacation for 2 days, you can come out and do it. Okay? You know, everybody's welcome. And we've been real lucky, and a lot of people have been really, really involved in this and making it come together. So
15: where on the field is she?
17: Warbird flight line. Yeah, she's out on the grass on the warbird kind of bomber transport route.
15: Will we be seeing her fly?
17: Possibly. We're thinking about maybe trying to put together an air-to-air, or maybe with a Wildcat and Zero or something. That would be cool, but we're not sure yet. We don't have any plans. We just kind of rolled in this morning. Tried to make it in last night before they closed, but ended up going to Fond du Lac and came in this morning. And right now, I'd kind of like to take a nap myself.
18: Yeah. if anybody's ever flown a big warbird from one end of the country to the other, you know how work it is just to get it here. It's kind of beat us up a little bit.
15: So you guys did the flying then?
17: Yeah, we flew it out. Yeah.
15: Okay.
17: Yeah, you bet.
15: Who else is doing the flying on that, for you know?
17: Yeah, I'm the type rated pilot, and one of my mechanics, Ricky, he's our co-pilot, and Ken's our flight engineer. And we had some guys that came along that were making donations to the museum to, you know, help us pay for gas to come out. So it was really nice. We wouldn't have been able to come out without their help. So
19: now, I also understand that you're looking for stories for anybody who had involvement with this type of airplane.
17: We sure are. You know, the plane is scheduled to be on Warbirds in Review on Thursday at 10 o'clock. And we had been trying to contact as many World War II Harpoon veterans as we can to get them to come out. And the really hard part is that, you know, these guys are just few and far between. So we found three. One was going to meet us in Topeka. Two were going to come here. And sadly, both of them are not able to make it. So we're still hoping that in the next few days we may find some World War II vets that might want to give a talk.
19: So if there are anybody listening to the show who happen to have had some interactions with a harpoon, how can they get in touch with you?
17: You know, you call me on my cell phone.
19: Do you really want to give out your cell phone number?
17: What the heck?
19: Okay.
17: 209-534-4466. Yeah, call. If you got anybody who's a World War II, you know, PV2 vet, please call. You know, have them call us or get in touch with us. We're also out on the flight line. And, we'd love to talk to you. Just to talk to you. You don't have to come out and give a talk to anybody else. We'd love to hear your experiences. And the idea is, you know, come back and crawl in the airplane and go sit in your old office chair, so to speak, and see what it's like.
19: That's how about that number one more time, just in case people, you know, didn't catch it all the first time?
17: Sure. It's 209-534-4466.
15: Ty Ramey. Right?
17: That's right.
15: Just making sure to connect the name and the number. Yeah.
19: And do you have a website that these people could also contact you through?
17: You can go to twinbeach.com, TWINBEECH, like the Beach 18. That's mostly what we work on. Go check us out there. And there's email information there as well. Email works pretty good. Get in touch with us there. And we're still trying to build a museum's website and all sorts of stuff.
18: Yeah, a lot of things need to be done, but we're getting there.
17: We're looking for parts and information and photos and any of that kind of stuff, so...
19: But you have an airplane. I mean, that's a great first step.
17: Yeah, and we've got all the crew positions restored, all the radar gears in it, and a lot of it's working and functional. We got all the radar gear that's still new, out of the box, and it will run. We got to wire it up. We've got the ARC-5 system running, the ART-13, the ARB receivers. Okay. They're all functioning. We're going to meet a World War II radio operator in Topeka, and we're hoping to get him to broadcast from his position. Wow. So every crew position is in there with all of the gear almost, and it's like the Winchester Mystery House. We're going to keep building and keep making it better and better. But right now, that's why we want to get it out, so any of these vets can come and check it out.
19: And especially these World War II vets, unfortunately, they're not getting any younger.
17: No.
19: They're getting harder and harder to find these people. So it's great to get these stories and get them recorded while we still can, because there's some great history out there.
17: It's such
19: a great thing you guys are doing to record that.
17: Yeah.
18: That's the main reason why we're doing this, was for those guys to come out and actually see this.
17: Just one veteran sits in his crew position and says, it's just like I remember, I could die.
18: That'd be all right.
15: So the PV-2D Harpoon, the only flying example, right?
17: There's three flying Harpoons. Oh. This is the only D model that's flying. So,
19: what are the other models that flying?
17: Basically, PV-2Cs, the only difference in ours is it has 850 caliber machine guns on the nose, and it's just a little bit different. But they only made 35 of these during World War II, and there are a few survivors, but this is the only D model flying.
15: See her this week in Warbirds.
17: Yeah, well, we're leaving Friday around noon or so come on out and see us.
15: Okay.
18: Yeah.
15: Ty Ramey and Ken Terpstra, thanks so much for coming by.
17: Thank you.
18: Thanks for having us.
3: Here's an interview from 2025.
4: JMG, we're on the fly. We're at Vintage. Woo! We're by an airport somewhere. First show of the year of 2025, and we have some cool people to talk to here doing vintage stuff down at Vintage. And Ray Johnson, why don't you lead us into our next guest?
5: Well, we have Adrian Eichhorn with us. And Adrian, you might recognize that name. Now, real quick, we'll touch on it. Adrian flew his Bonanza around the world and also to the North Pole. Adrian, real quick, tell us what that airplane is.
20: 1962 P model Bonanza with about a 30-hour fuel hour range, 62 fully restored, highly modified.
5: And in the future, coming up, you're going to do a South Pole.
20: Going to attempt it next December. That'll be about a 30-hour nonstop flight.
5: But that's not what you brought in today.
20: No,
5: sir. You brought us a really beautiful PT-19, you're flying this airplane in honor of your father. Tell us about your airplane.
20: Yeah, sure, Emory. I bought this a couple years ago from a gentleman that spent about 9 years restoring it, and I've done the last maybe 20%. It's the first airplane my dad flew when he went into the Army Air Corps in 1944. Flew it at Hicks Field down in Texas, and then he went on to spend a career in the military as an aviator. So it's a beautiful airplane, fully restored, a joy to fly. 100 miles an hour and completely different from the Bonanza because it's slow, but it's fun.
5: You brought it in from Manassas, Virginia?
20: I sure did.
5: What was it like flying cross country with a headwind all the way?
20: Yeah, it was a little tense coming across the Appalachian Mountains. 60 mile per hour ground speed most of the way because I had about a 35 knot headwind, and at one time I looked down at a train going to coal mine, and honest to God, he's going the same speed I am. So I thought, this is not a Gulfstream or an Airbus or even a Bonanza, but it was good. Couple fuel stops, 8.5 hours to South Bend, and then 3 hours up here along the shore underneath the Class B of Chicago, and just perfect flight. And that's one of the more memorable flights.
5: Well, your airplane is going to be display in Vintage and Review all week. You'll be available to talk PT-19s.
20: Yes, sir. That's helping educate and keep the legacy of the Army Air Corps and the PT-19 alive. That's it.
4: So what encouraged you to embark on this project? I mean, obviously, it's an honor of your dad.
20: It is.
4: It's a lot of work, a lot of organization.
20: It's a lot of work. It's a wooden airplane, fabric fuselage, wooden wing. And when my father passed away, I found his class yearbook and opened it up, and there was his signature above a PT-19 with his picture. And it's something I always wanted to do, but I was so all my resources, financial and time, went into getting the Bonanza ready for the long distance trips. And now that those are behind me, I was able to spend the resources and time to adventure onto the PT-19.
4: Well, it's a beautiful example. You should be very proud of it. I know your dad would be.
20: Yes, sir.
4: So thank you so much for making the effort to get it done and bring it up here.
20: You bet. And thanks to you guys, and thanks to Ray for helping preserve the legacy of these incredible airplanes.
4: Ray does tend to do that, doesn't he?
20: He does.
0: Thank you. Thank you.
20: You bet.
0: Okay. We want to bring you want to talk Luscombe? Want to talk Luscombs?
4: No, let's talk to Tony Caldwell.
0: All right. Tony.
4: Let's talk about a beautiful 1931 Curtiss Wright Speedwing. And Clay Adams is joining you. And what have you two been up to? You've been up to no good in the antique airplane restoration business?
21: Well, we inherited this beautiful airplane's restoration. We've just been touching it up and cleaning it up a little bit and getting it up here. You know, the airplane was restored in 2005, had more work done on it by 2018, they redid the motor. So it's just really, it's a perfect airplane. It's a perfect example of an air racing air machine from 1931. Casey Lambert, a young man from St. Louis, purchased it. It was a one-of-one airplane. It has its own type certificate. And anyway, we just are really excited. A lot of people see it today.
0: Clay, tell us what it's like flying the Speedwing. Now, we're talking about an old biplane that fly. You cruise, well, faster than 160 miles per hour.
22: Well, I was climbing out at 160 miles an hour, and I thought, well, like I said earlier, I'm coming up here now. The radio doesn't work that well, so I'm thinking I might be coming back from my destination. So I just kind of milked it to keep the fuel so I didn't have to get fuel on the way back home. But it's a pleasure to fly for the experience I had. It's stall 65, very maneuverable. It's just a pleasure. It's, of course, you're landing by braille because you just can't see anything in front of you. So that's typically in these type of airplanes. But otherwise, it's pretty spectacular.
4: Well, Clay, your traveler is not much different.
22: Oh, yes, it is. Yeah.
4: I'm talking about the sight picture.
22: The sight picture. This is the blindest I've ever flown in an aircraft.
4: Okay.
22: It's so barreled with the 985, and you seem like you sit back. You sit lower, and you sit back farther than I ever have. So it took a little bit to get used to, but you adopt it and you figure it out.
0: Tony, right now as we speak, you're building a brand new museum back in Oklahoma?
21: That's right. In El Reno, Oklahoma, which is just west of Oklahoma City, there was a contract training base, started in 1943, full of PT-19s, like the fellow on the former segment. And we are restoring one of the hangars that they built back in the war. And 30,000 feet is going to be full of golden age aviation airplanes from between the wars, 1918, 1942. We've got 24 in the collection now. That hangar will open October 4th, and we're talking to the city about hangar number 2.
0: That's wonderful. And unlike some museums, you keep your airplanes flying.
21: That's correct. That's a cardinal rule. If it doesn't fly, it doesn't belong in our museum.
4: That's a great rule. Yeah, that's a great rule. Now, how are you involved in the museum, Clay?
22: I'm just one of the lucky three to get to fly these aircraft. It's a privilege and an honor to fly for the Tony Caldwell and the Mustang Field Air Museum. So it's just the right place, right time, I guess.
4: Now you live in Minnesota.
22: I do.
4: So that's kind of a little bit of a haul to Oklahoma.
22: Yeah, we're going to find out fast it gets down there when I decide to fly the Speedwing down to Oklahoma. So we'll find out how long it takes to get. But otherwise, it's going to be take an airline down.
4: Yeah, uh-huh. Okay, well, Ray, go ahead.
0: Well, again, thank you, both of you. Thank you for preserving, Tony, this wonderful one-of-a-kind airplane, the Speedwing, and all these other airplanes we're going to see in your museum soon.
21: It's an absolute privilege. It really is.
4: Now, we have about 5 minutes. In that time, can you tell us how the project took hold and what was involved?
21: Well, so my friend Rob Locke, our mutual friend, does a lot of restoration work for me. He operates a shop down in Florida called Waldo Wright's Flying Service, and he's done a couple of Waco projects, and he's working on a Traveler project, which got big 30-by-5 wheels. We need to be on grass. I've been looking for a place in Oklahoma on grass. We have a 5,000 foot by 200 foot grass runway at El Reno. It was perfect. They were going to tear these hangars down. And I said, let's don't do that. That's our heritage. Let's keep that in place. Let's get some things to honor the men, that the heroes that trained there. And Rob just happened to be in town when this was all happening. And I said, come in with me and look at this hangar. And I said, over here in the corner can be the Waldo Wright Restoration Shop. And so anyway, Waldo, as he's known, and Jill, his wife, they're moving their shop this fall to El Reno, Oklahoma.
4: Wait, full-time?
21: Full-time.
4: Like,
21: and
4: big
21: so,
4: move.
21: Well, I mean, they're independent business people, but people can come to the museum, see the incredible airplanes, but also see how they're built, what they look like under the cover. And we got big picture windows, so you can see everything going on in the restoration shop, as well as, you know, Rob having a chance to be out on the floor with the airplanes.
4: Now, Clay, wasn't he on the Barnstormers tour with us? Or am I mistaken?
22: Last time we were
4: yeah.
22: together? Yes.
4: Yeah. I think he was on the Barnstormers
22: tour. Yeah, you were on multiple tours, and I think you were the one that we were trying to hit with the flower bombing. At the time.
4: Always, yeah. Well, yeah, it's a moving target that doesn't move too fast.
22: Yeah, we gave him a helmet and a flag, and he had to run around, and we got him. We actually got him.
4: But so, yeah, I wear a few hats. But he was just started that shop in Florida at the time, right? And, well, this sounds like a great opportunity.
21: No, we're super excited. They're going to be, I mean, there's a team of people. Clay's on that team. Jared Calvert from Ranger, Texas. Rob and Jill and other people in Oklahoma City, Emily Overand. And everyone's working really hard to put together a first-class museum there in the middle of the country like there isn't in our part of the world. In the city of El Reno, I mean, oh, my gosh. You can say bad things about government if you want to, but these people are amazing. They've been great partners, and so we're super, super excited to be in El Reno.
4: You know what's so cool about this, really, is that this just doesn't happen very often anymore. It's just so rare.
21: Well, it's a real privilege, I think, to be a part of it, and we're really excited, looking forward to it. They have a annual fly-in October 4th. We're going to just blow their socks off with the people, I hope, that come to see the museum as well as what already is going on there.
0: Yeah, and a
4: that's
0: flying
4: fantastic.
0: Museum. Yes. These airplanes go out and fly, and that's a wonderful thing.
21: Yeah, absolutely. We're going to fly all of them all the time, and people are welcome to come and see them and see what it's like and to hear what it's like and to smell what it's like to step back 100 years with these airplanes.
4: What's the time frame?
21: So we're opening up October 4th.
4: Oh,
21: so
4: of this year. Okay.
21: Oh, yeah, and we have a lot of work to do.
4: Wow. So. Well, thanks for taking a break and coming up here and seeing us.
21: It was
0: the
21: fun.
0: The Speed Wing is going to be up here right on the plaza all week long.
21: Yes,
0: so
21: it is.
0: So you'll be able to take a closer look.
21: Absolutely.
4: Yeah, that's fantastic. Well, good. Well, we'll look forward to seeing some other airplanes, I suppose, in the next coming years.
21: We've got plans for next year and the year after that. We're going to keep Crydon coming back, and as long as Ray will have us, we're going to bring something up here.
0: We'll have you right up front.
21: Okay, thanks.
4: No one more loves having these old airplanes show up than Ray Johnson. I promise you that. Well, Clay, nice to see you. And it's been good talking to you about this great project, Tony. And thanks so much for sharing the adventure with us. Look around. Jay Monchi, we're on the fly.
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1: Good morning and welcome to the Friday edition of From the Stand. This morning we're going to have a nice variety of guests, including Daryl Fisher, who has the story of a very special steerman that's on the field this week. We'll also meet Kevin Quinn and Corey Robin, the Flying Cowboys, and NASA's Susan Bell. But right now, I'd like to welcome Lieutenant Commander Rob Mitchell and Rich Henning. They are from the National Oceanic and Atmospheric Administration, otherwise known as NOAA. And you two take care of keeping track of all those hurricanes that pop up in the Gulf and in the Atlantic. Good morning.
2: Good morning.
6: Good morning.
1: All right. And I understand both of you are first-timers at Oshkosh.
2: Absolutely.
1: So far, so good.
6: Thrilled to be here.
2: Oh, my gosh.
6: It is awesome. If you're an old aviation geek, it's a great place.
1: Great. And the Orion P-3 that you brought, which one?
2: We have
1: Kermit
2: the Frog.
1: All right, good. And That was on the plaza yesterday for the first time all day.
19: Correct.
1: And so I suppose you get to answer a lot of questions about the airplane.
19: Oh, it's great.
1: Good. Well, tell us both, start with you, Rich. What is the flight director's role in the entire mission?
6: Well, essentially my job is to ensure that all the science objectives get taken care of. We serve two customers. We have the National Hurricane Center, which is our most important customer. But then we also gather research data so that future storms are better forecast. And my job is to gather that data and work with the pilots to gather it safely, so to help get us through the storm and out the storm safely.
1: And for you, Rob?
19: I'm at the front of the plane, and my job is to keep the blue side up and the bluer side down.
1: Very good. What are some of the special considerations that go into planning these kind of missions?
6: Well, one of the things is we coordinate our missions ahead of time with the Hurricane Center and with the researchers. We typically fly with a team of about three or four researchers, often from the NOAA Hurricane Research Division down in Miami. And so we end up with a plan. And then the great thing about our job is that whatever plan we have the day before the mission completely changes by the time we brief. And then we head out to the storm, and between the time we brief and the time we reach the storm, the plan changes again. So that's part of my job, is to keep up with that.
1: Okay. Are you only flying missions in the hurricanes, or are you flying other missions when there's not a storm imminent?
6: Oh, absolutely. We have lots of missions around the world other times of the year. We just completed a six-week project in Salina, Kansas, flying severe thunderstorms that supercells that produce tornadoes.

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1: That we all see on the internet is you actually penetrating the storm, going through it into the eye, and it's the fun part, I guess, quote unquote fun, but also challenging. So, are there any special modifications to the P3 that, as far as structure or engines, to allow you to be able to penetrate the storms?
2: No, so structurally the airplane is the same as what the Navy flies, straight out of Lockheed Martin, and the way that we fly the plane is what keeps it safe. So by working as a crew, we can try to identify the softer areas of a storm, if that is such a thing, and by utilizing our radars, we try to pick the lightest radar gradients and the quickest way through the storm.
1: Okay. How many missions have you, or hurricanes have you flown through?
2: I have flown the plane physically through a storm 48 times. Probably been on the plane for about 100 missions going into the storm.
1: Describe the flight crew and the research crew that's on board.
2: So for each flight, we have typically three pilots and two flight engineers. We have two seats and one flight engineer, so we have a little bit of a rotation in the flight station that we can take a break occasionally. We've got our flight director and our flight navigator who keeps us going straight through the storm. Behind us, we've got spaces for the researchers, and then we have a data systems operator that helps us get the data directly from the plane to the National Hurricane Center in near real time so that they can use those in their forecast models. And then we carry one to two AVAPS operators, which are the people in the back that are dropping the weather instruments through the storm to collect that data where we aren't.
1: Okay. And the instrumentation, as you mentioned, some of it's dropped and some of it is hardwired onto the aircraft itself?
2: Absolutely.
1: Okay.
3: Yes.
1: What kinds of...
3: This is arguably the most heavily instrumented and advanced airborne research aircraft in the world. We have some amazing instruments, some of them that have been in operation and development for over 40 years. We have an instrument that scans the ocean surface and looks for microwave energy coming up from the ocean surface to determine wind speed. And we've got that to where we can tell the difference between 100-knot winds and 140-knot winds with that instrument.
1: Amazing. We're talking with Rob Mitchell and Rich Henning from NOAA, and they spend some of their days chasing hurricanes. How does the forecast look for this hurricane season, the rest
3: well,
1: of it?
3: We've gotten off to a little bit of an early start, but that doesn't necessarily mean anything. The one thing we always tell folks is that even in a relatively quiet hurricane season, it only takes one. In 1992 was a very quiet season, but it had Hurricane Andrew.
1: Right.
3: And so if you tell the folks in Miami that 92 was a quiet year, they probably beg to differ with you.
1: Those of us in the Midwest are pretty familiar with how thunderstorms form, but walk us through the life cycle of a hurricane.
3: Well, essentially, it starts with thunderstorms. You have a disturbance that comes off of Africa at low latitudes, moves across the Atlantic Ocean, and when the conditions are right, those thunderstorms gather into a disturbance that eventually forms into a depression. And then it's a feedback mechanism with nature where the more thunderstorms you have in the center, the more the winds are brought into the center, and the storm gets stronger, becomes a tropical storm, and eventually becomes a hurricane, and then you work your way through Cat 1 through Cat 5, depending on how the environment around the storm is, how conducive it is.
1: What's the history of actually flying through hurricanes? How many years has this been taking place?
3: Well, it actually goes all the way back to World War II. There was a bar bet. Major Duckworth was a pilot in the Army Air Corps back during World War II, and he made a bet with people that he could do it safely, and he came back alive and took a meteorologist with him on the next trip, and airborne reconnaissance was born at that point.
1: Amazing how many things happen at the bar.
2: Absolutely.
1: Especially with pilots.
2: Yep.
1: Rob, what's your background in flying, in aviation?
2: So I started as a young boy, wanted to be a pilot, and looking at the weather, those two interests really stuck with me. So as I was looking to go to college, my mom, being the smart lady that she is, told me that if I wanted to go do aviation, I had to have a backup plan, because at that time it was the airlines were in a downturn.
1: Right.
2: So she wanted me to do something else. So I went to the University of North Dakota. I got a degree in meteorology and a degree in aviation science. And from that, as I was starting toward the end of my training, I wanted to figure out how I could combine these two interests. And kind of on a lark, I came across the NOAA Hurricane Hunters and decided to give it a chance. So once I was commissioned, I cut my teeth on

0: Twin Otter. Flew that plane for 5 years to gain some flight experience and do the missions that NOAA does, and was able to get selected to the P3 and train up on the P3.
1: And what kind of specialized training do you have as far as for flying these missions?
0: Well, so our guys, once they have a lot of aviation experience, they go to the Navy, and they learn how to fly the P3 the Navy way, gain some experience there. And then once we come back, we do a lot of in-house training. We do a lot of briefings with our flight directors to learn about the weather if you don't have that background. And then you go out and you do on-the-job training. Really, you're going out with our aircraft commanders who have a lot of experience in the plane, and they're taking you through the storms and pointing out those unique features and the things to avoid.
1: Along with the P3, you also have in the fleet a G4. What is the mission of that aircraft?
2: Well, that aircraft flies at much higher altitudes. We're talking about between 40 and 45,000 feet, which is across the top of the hurricane, and even more importantly, in the environment surrounding the hurricane. We drop about 30 to 35 of those drop sonde instruments that fall by parachute, and that data is fed directly into the computer models that the Hurricane Center uses for track. And that G4 has greatly increased the track accuracy in their forecasts over the last 15 to 20 years.
1: That's amazing. And you're based in Lakeland, Florida.
2: Yes, sir.
1: Okay. Why Lakeland?
0: Well, we used to be based out of MacDill Air Force Base. And actually, Mr. Henning mentioned Hurricane Andrew. We were in Miami, and our center got taken out by Miami's, or by that hurricane. So we moved up to Tampa. MacDill took us in for about 20 years, and then they moved us out to take in some new air tankers. And so Lakeland was gracious enough to accept us into their airfield and built us a brand new facility, and it's been a great time.
1: For those who are unfamiliar with the geography of Florida, Lakeland is right in basically in the middle of the state, so that would insulate you somewhat from hurricane damage while you're out surveying the hurricanes. But I know the hurricanes still come through that area. But and the airport there, the Lakeland Linder Airport, has gone through some improvements as well.
0: Oh, my gosh, they're growing like a weed.
2: Yes, yeah.
1: How many people are in the Hurricane Center?
2: Aircraft Operations Center, approximately 100 people. So it is an amazing operation because we operate 9 aircraft that fly a variety of missions all around the world. We have the 2 P3s and the Gulfstream 4, along with the Twin Otters, jet prop, and a Beechcraft King Air 350. And so it's actually a lot of people working year round, doing things all around the world.
1: And you and several others have been deployed to Oshkosh, Wisconsin for the week.
0: It's tough to eat.
1: I know. Where is the P3 parked, and how long will you be here?
0: We are here in Boeing Plaza, open for tours between 9 and 5. And we'll be here through Sunday. We're leaving Monday morning.
1: Okay.
0: We also have presentations going on at, I think it's Hangar 4, at the International Federal Partners Plaza.
1: Great. Rob Mitchell and Rich Henning from NOAA, thank you for being here. Enjoy the rest of the show, and I hope our attendees ask lots of interesting questions and keep you on your toes throughout the week.
0: Absolutely.
2: All right. Thank you. Thank you for having us here.
1: This is From the Stand on EIA Radio.
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4: Welcome back to Course Correction. I'm Fareed Guillot, still to come this hour. We'll talk to a young woman who has become a very easy owner at 21 years old. I'll be flying in the air show this year, plus a conversation with Linda Sollers about leadership principles in aviation. In studio with us now is Andrew Ross, who has written a book about how to transition to the airlines. How are you doing?
5: I'm very well, Fareed. Thank you for having me. Thank you, EIA Radio, for having me.
4: Oh, we're glad to have you here. Now, so way back in 1991, this is how old I am, as a freshman in college, my mother got me this book. It was basically kind of this, I can't remember the title, but it's pretty much the same subject as this. And I remember there's a lot of good advice, but that's 1990s. This airline have changed quite a bit, but one of the suggestions I remember, this still sticks with me, is like, if you're sitting in a group of airline pilots about to hire, whose watch is set to Zulu time? The airline pilot is successful airline pilot, and I still have it set to Zulu time.
5: That's wonderful. That's wonderful.
4: But you, I mean, you and some of your colleagues who have written this book are all, you know, union reps and things like that who have seen the process and a lot of good tips about how to mentally transition to be an airline pilot. Most people can do the flying part, but it's the mental part of what do I need to have ready for, you know, my resume, things like that, but also preparing for questions and things like that.
5: Exactly.
4: Am I on target on that or not?
5: 100%. 100%. Okay. It's funny. I just got a new electronic Samsung watch, and I actually don't know how to set it to Zulu time. So if anybody wants to stop by and tell me how to do that, I'd be love to be that. Yeah, that's a very great way to put that, because throughout all of our careers, and we've all been to various different airlines, we have a very different background from being a foreign pilot transitioning to the U.S., from being a military pilot transitioning into the airlines to the civilian pilot with nobody in my family that I could ask any questions to. I'm the first generation pilot, first generation airline, first generation anything in the aviation industry for my family. So it was there are so many questions that you have. You don't know what questions you need to ask. And one of the questions that, as we've all been, the two other authors and myself went through this journey of writing this book, it was, well, when did we know this stuff? When did we just somehow get it? Did we learn it through osmosis? How do we get this? And what we realized is nobody ever told us. You had to learn it through the School of Hard Knocks. And it was a terribly inefficient way to do anything. And most people will tell you the second thing you're going to hear at an airline is, well, you'll figure that out later. And you'll hear that often. Yeah. And that's just not the right way to do it. Then the airlines know that. But quite frankly, there's such a heavy uplift. And so we really set out to take out the gray and put it in black and white, because that all that information kind of lived in the gray areas. And this is in the whole how to be a good employee, how to work for an airline is something much different than how to fly an airplane. You'll hear pilots often say, once the door closes, my job is, you know, I know how to do my job hands down. But that whole getting to that point where you can shut the door and go take off and fly an aircraft is a totally different experience than any other job you'll have, any other career you're going to have. And we wanted to really, that was our point with writing it.
4: I would tell you, so I didn't get to the airlines until I was about 10 to 12 years into my career. I did a lot of corporate, a lot of charter, and it's a completely different type of professional atmosphere and professional realm. Mm-hmm. It's also the GA side. And so, I mean, I was at a loss, and I was an experienced pilot. And obviously, I could fly around the transportation system, but bidding and rest rules and thinking about career advancement and understanding the seniority system, that was all new to me, and mm-hmm. I was seasoned at the time. Yep. So that was really interesting. Even like the fact that I wasn't used to the fact that there's a ramp control.
5: Yes.
4: And things like that. So, yes. I mean, I felt like a first day of pilot school, you know, that first time we pushed back, because we were at Charlotte, and I pushed back, like, what? I got to talk to who?
5: Yeah. Yep.
4: So there's all these things that is just kind of the airline animal that probably your book addresses a lot.
5: Funny that you mentioned ramp control specifically. We have a chapter 6 that covers operational knowledge, and it's more like, well, you've gone in and out of Charlotte, so you know you need to talk to every single ramp to get to where you're going.
4: Yes.
5: And it is I love my Charlotte controllers. I don't know how you all keep it together and in line, but it is, from a pilot perspective, definitely a challenge. And if you do not know that your first time going in there, you're going to be that airplane holding up the entire show. So we actually talk about specifically ramp control and the order of operation to go in and out of ramp to ground to tower. The fact that O'Hare generally doesn't want to hear from you at all unless you're called upon, and you will get put to the back of the pile. That doesn't officially happen, but you might get put to the back of the pile. So yeah, it was a lot of that stuff. And you know, even something like bidding, you mentioned about bidding a schedule, what seniority is. You even talked to the people who have transitioned out. And I was a line check pilot at my previous airline, and I taught a lot of second career folks who were coming back into the fold or had decided that, you know, now it made sense to come in. And they were in a union. Maybe they were in the electricians union, plumbers union, something like that. And so they're somewhat familiar with unions, and they're very familiar with unions. They're somewhat familiar with the seniority system, but then they go, well, I can't just do 5 years here and then go to another airline and have my 5 years. No, now we got to talk about this whole other system that we got here and how this plays in and how this doesn't transfer out, and it's not like your other union. So, yeah, there's a whole lot of nuance that even if you think you know what you're getting into, it really will save you a lot of time understanding that before you get there.
4: One of the things I realized, and I realized this kind of late, so at my first regional airline that I was at, I was up to number six in my base when I realized that all the first officers were leaving out from under me, and the pilot population was changing because of airlines are cyclical. And mm-hmm. so I realized that if I was going to move up to a legacy carrier, I needed to get PIC time. They kept moving the captain upgrade just one or two spaces away from me. Mm-hmm. And I still didn't have the instincts at that time. And so there's just all these nuances about that. I should have been more aggressive even when I was a GA pilot flying corporate about applying for legacy carriers and looking at what kind of time I needed in chasing. So I hope that your book addresses some of those kind of things too.
5: 100%. That's chapter three. That's funny. It's an interesting dynamic because one day you will wake up and you're going to be there. You're going to be, I'm number two, I'm not moving, my relative seniority is stable. The next day you're going to wake up and you're going to go, where did all my friends go? Why do I not know anybody in the crew room? And it happens that fast.
4: Right.
5: One of the interesting things I like to tell pilots and whenever we talk, I say, you know, your resume looks the same as everybody else, right? We all have our certificates, we all have our time, we all have our ratings. That's easy. When you go to talk to people and you talk about building your career and your experience, they want to go, oh, well, what makes you different hours and certificate-wise from somebody else? And that's how you build your career through the soft skills or through your experiences. And what else you do? What do you bring to the team? What do you bring to the family? And that's something we do talk about and how to do that and how to get creative with that. Because pilots have a lot of skills they don't give themselves credit for. Time management. They're great multitaskers most of the time. And they're great problem solvers and conflict managers. So it's... they have so many more skills than they usually give themselves credit for. So we talk about how to deal with that and how to build a contingency plan. What happens with your medical? What happens with all of these other little things that we don't think about? We just think, oh, great, I've made it to my first airline or my last airline, and
4: I got it.
5: I'm done. I got nothing to worry about. I'm going to retire with a private island and five airplanes. And I'm like, well, that's a great plan until it doesn't work. We talk about all that.
4: You mentioned, I'm speaking with Andrew Ross. He and some partners have written a book about how to transition to the airlines, all the soft skills that you need that are way beyond your hard certificate. One of the things that you mentioned is a lot of you are union, either in the union or have worked in your airline union. That is a great place to get some of those enhancing skills that will set you apart. Mm-hmm. And one, unions are great for this, and also just in general for representing the workforce. But also, there are so many committees, there are specialties that the union can benefit from maybe your expertise, mm-hmm. and you can find a niche, and you can... what happens is you meet with other industry players while you're doing your union work, and those are where that networking can happen as well. So those are some of the things that, you know, that I would suggest.
5: Yes, perfectly said. Doctors, engineers, we get a lot of engineers that come in, a lot of anybody with mental health background now, especially more than ever. There's a humongous push amongst the FAA and the airlines to take care of that. We need you, and they need you, and your pilots need you, and your friends need you. So, yeah, that's a great way to do that. I could not have said that any better myself.
4: Well, I think that I'm glad that there's an update to the watch suggestion from 1991. What other things would in the book are kind of you'd like to touch on that you know, I have my favorites, but of course
5: and you've touched on some of my favorites. We also talk about FARs in the book. It's probably the closest to the actual technical knowledge that we get to with it, and that's because the 121 regulations and how you apply them, all the airline books are written, their manuals are written specifically to make sure that the 121 regulations are addressed, but you don't always realize that's what they're trying to do, and it's good to know which ones are actually going to run you afoul of the FAA. So that's a big reason. That's a big part of the book, and so probably one of the largest chapters of the book is explaining that rest rule requirements, especially with the advent of 117 and everything else, and your restricted ATPs out there and all that stuff. So we cover all of that. And one of my favorite parts of the book is the spouse chapter. We wrote a chapter
4: to be
5: read with your spouse, significant other, boyfriend, girlfriend, husband, wife, whomever that you share your life with, because you're going to both be sharing this career. And it's great to get on the same page about and managing expectations for time and how everything works and or how everything is going to work in your life. So
4: quickly, where can people get this book once it's out?
5: It is currently out. You can join us on airlinetransition.org. We're around the whole grounds, and we'd be happy to see you. I'm usually wearing an exhibitor badge or something that says VATH Publishing or the Airline Transition Manual in a blue hat that I'm currently in the studio wearing. So if you see me, please stop by or please stop me, whatever I'm doing. I promise it's not as important as chatting with you about whatever is on your mind. So happy to thank you again for having me, and this has been wonderful.
4: Andrew? Thank you very much. Andrew Ross has possibly written the book on how to transition to the airlines up next, owning a very easy. At 21 years old, this is EAA Radio.
3: Here's an interview from 2009.
6: Digital Dave, I'm joined by Scott Peterson and Jay Wilson of Donaldson Filtration Solutions.
7: Correct. Good morning, guys.
6: How are you guys doing?
8: Good morning.
7: Happy to be here.
8: Beautiful day.
6: First Oshkosh?
7: 11th.
6: Oh, you're a veteran.
8: My fourth.
6: There you go. Do you have any problem finding us? Yes.
7: A little bit, yeah. We got held up by a parade of Mustangs, but...
6: the horror of it, the horror. Yeah.
7: That was an incredible sight this morning, the parade of Mustangs, like, you know, going by.
8: Never seen so many Mustangs.
6: This is the place. I don't know if they'll do that in the Warbirds show, but they usually bring them out here and just run them up on the ground so everybody can listen.
7: Yeah.
6: And that is so cool. Yep. Anyway, you're from Donaldson Filtration Solutions.
7: Mm-hmm.
6: I will learn to speak one of these days. What exactly do you guys do?
7: Well, we manufacture filtration systems and solutions for general aviation up to commercial aviation, military aircraft, regional aircraft.
6: Well, when I think of air filters on general aviation, I'm thinking of air filters for the engine.
7: Yep, we make those.
6: Okay.
7: We've been manufacturing engine intake filters since the 60s. For the legacy manufacturers, your Cessna, your Piper, your Beechcraft, your Mooney, all of those aircraft are actually delivered with our filters straight from the factory.
6: Okay.
7: Over the years, our strategy was really an OEM-based strategy, so we were selling to Cessna and those manufacturers. And now we're really reaching out for the aftermarket and trying to get our name established with the end user so they know to select our part and put our airplane, you know, our part on the aircraft.
8: Yep.
6: So it's not that you're making newer and different filters for other applications. It's just that now you're getting out of OEM only and you're going to distribute aftermarket as well, the same filters.
7: Well, yeah, there's two strategies. We're expanding our outreach, you know, where we're going, you know, directly to the end user with aftermarket, you know, availability. And then we also have a lot of new product that we're working on for new applications, new programs.
6: Well, you've got an awful lot of engines out there that you didn't have before. You got all the Rotaxes now all the conversions.
7: Yep.
6: So.
7: Yep, we want to talk to them, absolutely. We want to grow that business.
8: Yep. So we're still focused OEM, but we're really trying to educate and let the market know that we're out there as an option on for the aftermarket as well.
6: Very good. Yep. What makes your filter so good, besides the fact that everybody's using it?
7: Well, it's the media. And Donaldson, you know, we're a filtration company. We're established... You know, in the early 1900s, actually, Frank Donaldson started our company in 1915, and he developed the very first successful filter for an internal combustion engine. And over those years, we've really become experts at developing filter mediums. Right now, what we're using for general aviation is really a synthetic pleated dry media filter. A lot of people are familiar with, you know, they think that these filters are made out of paper or they're made out of an oily sponge. But our filters, our technology is a dry media. It's a man-made, you know, fiberglass synthetic fiber. It performs very well in all conditions, in moisture. And
6: it sounds like I can wash it out and reuse it, though.
7: Absolutely.
8: Yes.
7: It is a cleanable medium.
8: Yep.
6: Good.
7: Yep.
6: That saves me money.
8: Yes.
6: that might be a little contrary to your aftermarket strategy, though, too.
7: Well, it
6: have
7: is.
6: To buy one and keep it forever.
7: Well, no, it's not a forever thing. Our recommended interval is actually 500 flight hours, 3 years, or 5 cleanings.
8: Sure, comes first.
7: Yeah, with the average pilot flying maybe about 100 hours a year, you know, that's a 3 to 5 year filter for them.
8: So eventually you do need to replace it, but you can certainly clean it in between.
6: And like you said, after the fifth cleaning, of course, after it starts to fall apart in your hand, that's a pretty good indication.
7: Well, let's get it off the airplane before that happens. Yeah. How does that sound?
6: Yeah. Yep. Yeah. Okay, guys, where are you on the field?
7: We're in Hangar D, row C.
6: Hangar D, row C.
7: Yep, Hangar D, row C, and we've got a nice display of our product on our table. You can come by and take a look at our filters. We do have cross-reference material right there. A lot of FBOs combined. We have a great big shop poster where they can cross-reference our part number to the OEM part number, and it matches up with the application. And then we actually have images. You have little pictures at the bottom, too. So if they're pulling off a round filter, they know that, all right, here's a round one. This goes back on. And just another way to safety, you know, validate that they're putting the right equipment back on the aircraft.
6: Yeah, it would be nice to know that ahead of time.
7: You don't want to stick a round filter in a square hole, and it just
6: won't
7: work out.
6: They tried that once or twice. Are your filters any good on volcanic ash? No, just kidding. I remember that from the Mount St. Helens.
7: Okay.
6: All right.
7: In addition to filtration, we also have systems, too. And over the last 3 or 4 years, we've been fairly active in the aerospace industry, acquiring some companies. 3 years ago, we acquired a company called Lebozek Filtration and Systems, and they have product on the Airbus, on the A380 that I'm looking out over here.
8: Yep.
7: And we have a rain repellent system.
6: A rain repellent
7: system? So we're a filtration company, but we do have systems as well. So it's if you can imagine Rain-X on demand,
6: okay,
7: all of the Airbus aircraft have this rain repellent system that we provide.
6: It's sprayed on the windows?
7: Sprayed on the windshield.
6: Oh, okay.
7: Yep.
6: Wow.
7: So we can offer a lot more than just, you know, that engine intake filter. We have a lot more technology and systems available.
6: I'm glad
7: to
6: you brought that up, because I did not know that.
7: Yeah.
8: Definitely stop by and we can give more info.
7: We can even show what the installation kind of looks like on the aircraft.
6: Now, are you aiming that at general aviation too?
7: Well, yes. We actually are taking that to the general aviation. The corporate jet is kind of the target user for that.
6: Right.
7: The Dassault Falcon 7X has our rain repellent system. That aircraft actually doesn't have wipers, so they're relying on our fluid for rain protection.
8: Yep.
7: And then obviously the other manufacturers, we'd like to introduce that technology to them as well.
6: Okay, I'm pretty sure though you're not going after open cockpit.
7: Yeah, it won't work so well.
8: No.
7: You'd have to have wipers on your goggles probably then.
6: Well, that and the fact that you keep getting spritzed in the face, that really ruins the fun.
7: It'd be a little messy.
6: Very good. All right. Donaldson Filtration Solutions, Hangar D, Row C, as I remember.
7: That is correct.
8: Yes.
6: All right, guys. Thank you for stopping by.
7: Thank you.
6: All right. This is Digital Dave, and this is EAA Radio, and we're watching the aviation get started. We've got all sorts of interesting things moving around. Looks like a Glass Star or Sportsman there taking off. We've got a twin engine, looks like a Shrike taxiing. There's an RV6 going down the runway. Well, we'll take a quick break then. This is Digital Dave on EAA Radio.
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9: And good morning. Welcome to From the Stand from the Roscoe Morton Broadcast Tower. 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With more than 11,000 members operating more than 160 vintage aircraft, the CAF is the world's largest private air force in the world. More information at commemorativeairforce.org. And this morning we'll find out about America's secret MiG base with Colonel Gail Peck, check in with CAF President and CEO Steve Brown, and also listen in with John Zapp of the Flying Musicians. But first, we're going to talk flying helicopters. Lindy Kirkland is our first guest this morning. Good morning, Lindy.
10: Good morning, Steve.
9: Welcome to Oshkosh.
10: Great to be here.
9: You are by trade a helicopter pilot.
10: I am.
9: And a Marine.
10: I am.
9: I've seen the bumper stickers. It says there's no
10: such
9: thing.
10: Once a Marine, always a Marine.
9: Exactly. There's no such thing as an ex-Marine.
10: Yeah.
9: But not only did you fly military helicopters, you also flew a very special helicopter.
10: I did.
9: The Marine One, which for folks who may recognize that name but not quite put two and two together, that's the helicopter that picks the president up at the White House and takes him to Air Force One and back and forth.
10: Correct.
9: All right. So how did you become involved in aviation to start with, the military?
10: Well, Steve, like many people here, I grew up sort of very much in love with airplanes, and I didn't grow up in an aviation family, so it was just something that was innate in me. And all through school, I built a lot of models, as many people do, and was fortunate enough to earn an ROTC scholarship and be able to get my flight training through the Marine Corps, and had a great career, and just really have continued to enjoy and love all of aviation, not just the military stuff.
1: All right. What ratings do you hold currently?
10: Currently, ATP, Hilo, and multi-engine commercial, and CFI Hilo as well.
1: Okay. And fixed wing?
10: Multi-engine commercial, okay. Single-engine commercial.
1: All right. Great. And I also understand that you're building an airplane.
10: Yes, I'm helping a very good friend of mine on an RV-8. His money and my bucking bar skills, and we're making a good team.
1: Good, good. How soon before that airplane flies?
10: Well, we're 95% done, 95% to go.
1: Sounds like a typical home builder.
10: Yes, a couple of years.
1: And, of course, you'll bring it to Oshkosh, right?
10: Oh, absolutely.
1: Good. Tell us a little bit about your career with the Marine Corps and how you ended up, you know, getting trained as a military aviator and transitioning to Marine One.
10: Sure. I had the good fortune of attending flight school in Pensacola, as all naval aviators do, and got my wings in 1985 and got selected to fly Cobras, AH-1 helicopters. So initially I went to the East Coast and flew for HMLA 167, a couple of deployments to the Mediterranean and to the Persian Gulf. Went back for a short tour as an instructor. During that time, Desert Storm kicked off, so I got interrupted. My instructor tour went to Desert Storm, flew with MAG 39 there, came back, went to school, went to the West Coast for 4 years, spent 4 years Camp Pendleton with HMLA 369. Then after that, I was in the D.C. area working at Naval Air Station Patuxent River, and a good friend of mine was with HMX-1, the squadron that flies Marine One. And I was thinking about what my next step was, and he said, well, you ought to come to HMX. I said, I'm a Cobra guy. I don't do transport, right? And he said, no, you really like it. And so I applied and was selected and had a great 5 years in the Marine Corps flying with Marine Helicopter Squadron 1.
1: Great. What years were you flying Marine 1?
10: I was there. I got there in June of 2001, right before 9/11, which had a lot of changes for us, as you can imagine. And I flew there until 2006 when I retired from the Marine Corps.
1: All right. What's the genesis of Marine 1? I mean, we kind of know the story of Air Force 1, yep. But Marine 1, that's a little different.
10: Well, if you look back through the history of President Roosevelt was vacationing, and they had already started having helicopters near him. The new helicopters were pretty new. Marine Helicopter Squadron 1 actually started in 1947 as an experimental squadron to kind of figure out what to do with this newfangled thing called a helicopter. And so as part of that, they were doing presidential support duties, and President Roosevelt needed to get back to D.C. very quickly, so they were able to fly him, and what would normally be about a 40-minute ferry ride was about a 6-minute helicopter ride, and that was sort of the genesis of the mission of supporting the president.
1: Great. I guess a little trivia here. We'll put you on the spot. Do you remember the models of helicopters that have been used as Marine One?
10: The H-34 was one of the first used as Marine One, and then the H-3. We had the VH-3 Alpha, and now we're only up to the VH-3 Delta, and the VH-60 November. So very, very short. Those currently in service, the VH-3 Deltas, the newest one was built in 1976.
1: Okay.
10: So they're very old helicopters.
1: But well-tested.
10: Well-tested, well-cared for, maintained immaculately. And we are now in the process of developing and building a replacement helicopter.
1: Okay. Do we know what the replacement will be?
10: We do. It is Sikorsky was selected as the vendor. It will be. It's currently called VXX because they have not given it a number designation yet, but it will be a variant of the S-92.
1: Okay. What's the interior like in Marine One?
10: You know, I tell people, and when we would take people on tours of the aircraft, it's very nice. It's very clean, but it's not at all like a Gulfstream 500 or anything like that. It's not plush, you would say. But it's very nice. It's a cloth interior, unlike some of the leather interiors, okay. Things like that. But it's very functional, efficient, and it gets the job done.
1: Great. We're talking with Lindy Kirkland, who had the privilege of flying Marine One and several presidents back and forth on their missions. There's obviously, as you mentioned, 9/11 changed a lot of things, a lot of security that goes into the preparation for a mission. But how long did it actually take for you and your squadron mates to put together a lift mission?
10: Well, I laugh because one of the things that the squadron does very well is they have a lot of standard operating procedures. And so Most presidential lifts are fairly cookbook, and so it goes by the book, and the procedures are very standardized. So the brief really takes on the order of 5 or 6 minutes to brief an entire flight. Some of the more complex maneuvers when we're flying the president in a different location and doing different things requires a little bit more preparation. We also have advanced officers who go before the squadron and the aircraft arrive, and they largely do a lot of the flight planning and the landing zones and looking at those. And so when the aircraft arrive and the air crew get there to brief, a lot of the homework has already been done.
1: Okay. You mentioned different locations. It's not just flying from the White House to Andrews.
10: Right.
1: Where are some of the other places that you've personally flown?
10: Oh, wow. Literally all over the world. Wherever the president goes, the Marine Helicopter Squadron 1 is there in support of the Office of the President. Some of my most unique trips, we went to Belfast, Northern Ireland, got to fly there. Turkey was a very interesting place. We did many, many trips to Camp David, and when President Bush was there, Waco. We were in Waco a good bit. But Mexico, got to fly in Monterrey, Mexico. So a little bit of the whole world.
1: All right. And going to those different places, the helicopter, is that ferried in a C-5 or C-17, or is it flown?
10: Both. Depending on the length of the trip and how many other trips there are going on in the world at the time, we will either ferry the aircraft. We've ferried them all the way east coast to west coast. In fact, I flew the aircraft east coast all the way into Monterrey, Mexico, and back. But we do a lot of lifts with the Air Force in the C-17 and C-5, mostly C-17 now.
1: And refueling capabilities built in?
10: We do not have aerial refueling capability, so that's one of the reasons that we do use the C-17 lift capability.
1: Okay. So in your time from 2001 to 2006, the presidents that you flew included, as you mentioned, George Bush.
10: Yes.
1: And
10: his father. Okay. That was about the only two that we flew during that period. Yeah, lots of different heads of state. We did the G8 summit in Georgia at the time during the 2004 time frame, and we got to fly 19 different heads of state during that evolution.
1: Wow.
10: So you get to see a lot of the world.
1: Excellent. How many folks are working on the maintenance of Marine One? And there's more than one helicopter.
10: Sure.
1: It's really the designation
10: that
1: the helicopter that has the president takes on.
10: The aircraft are maintained by Marine Helicopter Squadron 1. Then there is a fleet of the aircraft, as you said. The aircraft that the president boards becomes Marine 1 when he's on board the aircraft. So there are hundreds of maintainers, literally hundreds. We are the largest squadron in the Marine Corps,
1: okay.
10: More like a aircraft group in size.
1: All right. Some of your you mentioned flying some of the heads of state, obviously the presidents, but any missions that kind of stand out as either a little on the edge or one that you're particularly proud of?
10: Yeah, well, I mentioned the G8 summit. That was an interesting evolution. All 19 heads of state had flown in very orderly manner, and we flew them all down to the landing zone. They flew into Hunter Army Airfield in Savannah, and then they went down to the landing zone near the resort that they were staying. On the retrograde, it was, again, supposed to be very orderly, but, of course, they all wanted to leave at exactly the same time. So we had a plan mapped out. We went to brief. The CO said, in about 12 minutes, we need to be airborne with all 30 aircraft.
1: Wow.
10: And so, literally, we briefed it, launched the aircraft, got down to the airport in Georgia, and then, of course, all the heads of state drove up, got on the aircraft, and off we went.
1: Wow. Logistical challenge.
10: Yes.
1: Definitely. And there may not be a typical mission, but for you as a pilot coming into the White House, you have probably one of the best views of anyone from the air coming in and approaching the White House. Describe what that's like.
10: Well, the south lawn of the White House, as you well know, is a very, very small landing zone, lots of trees and some historical things there. When we approach, we come in right by the Washington Monument, 200 feet. Make a slight left turn, come in over the fountain, and we're actually aiming over to the left, more toward the Oval Office. We come to a hover, make a right-hand pedal turn, and then move forward to land on these metal discs that are there. We call them the boards. And it's an interesting exercise in communication and coordination, because the pilot flying the aircraft from the right seat can't see the boards at all. So the co-pilot is looking out the left side of the aircraft and calling and talking the pilot onto the board. So he'll give commands like, you're 10 feet aft, come down, come easy left, easy right. You're over the back of the boards, and so you try to land on the back of the boards, and then you roll it forward so that the white stripes on the boards bisect the tire and all those nice things for the pictures.
1: And all of your landings were perfect, correct?
10: Oh, perfect, yes, absolutely.
1: Excellent. Lindy, just a few moments left here. Thoughts about Oshkosh so far?
10: Oshkosh is great. Weather's perfect this year. it's always a great show. This is my eighth or ninth time here, and, you know, I wouldn't miss it. I love it. It's a fantastic event, as always, and EAA does such a great job.
1: Good. Well, and as I said earlier, glad to have you back. Maybe pick up a few items for the RV project on your way out the door, right?
10: Sure.
1: And one of these years, look forward to having you bring your RV up here, and we'll talk about that.
10: Sounds good.
1: All right. Lindy Kirkland, who had the privilege of flying Marine One, and we appreciate you taking some time out of your day today and looking at airplanes and talking with us. So you are listening to From the Stand on EAA Radio.
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11: On the fly, we are at Vintage, right in the Rose Plaza, which it used to be brand new. We used to say in the brand new Rose Plaza. It's been here a while now.
12: It's been here a while, but it's sure a privilege to have it.
11: It
12: and
11: is.
12: We'd invite people to come down and take a look.
11: As they should. And the Wayfaring Tower, it says Vintage on it. It's not hard to find.
12: That's right. And you can go to the website and watch what's going on out here.
11: That's right. Speaking of what's going on, we are talking to Susan Dusenberry, who's the president of the Vintage Aircraft Association. Ray Johnson, who's one of the directors. And Aubrey Clark from North Carolina. Did I say that right? Did I say that right, North Carolina?
13: Yes, sir. Yes, sir. Not enough drawl, though.
11: Oh, okay. I'm from Seattle, so I don't have any kind of a drawl.
12: There's so many parallels with these two ladies. It's amazing. We just found out, Susan, you flew out of Bradford Field also.
14: I flew out of Bradford Field when I was a teenager. I was at Winthrop College, and I would go to Bradford. I had $25 extra a week. And I would go for a half hour of aerobatic lesson with Dwight Cross Jr.
11: You know, you never know, but Aubrey might actually be the Vintage president someday.
14: There you go. Well, let's hope so.
12: I think that'd be
11: and
12: wonderful.
11: We'll come back to these archives and go,
12: that's
11: hey,
12: right.
11: We called it. We called it early.
12: We called it.
11: In 2023 when she was 21. So back to you, Aubrey. This gentleman was so kind to you know, ask you to take his airplane. The question is, so how did you have the experience to have someone offer you their cub? Because I mean, obviously you have to be a tailwheel pilot.
13: Yes,
11: you have to be proficient to go on these long cross countries.
13: Yes,
11: at changing winds and all the things that challenge tailwheel pilots regularly. So how did you get ready for this?
13: To be honest with you, I told Dee. I said, "Man, I think I'm underqualified to be here." and he kind of laughed. I had maybe, good grief, 30, 40, 50 tailwheel hours at that time. I had just purchased with a friend of mine a Aronca Chief, and I had been
11: you
13: learning to fly.
11: An Aronca Chief?
13: Yes.
11: Just on
13: yes.
11: your own?
13: Yes.
11: You have no family members that fly?
13: Oh, well, shoot. My family absolutely was a part of that, and I went to go get a loan, and they were, like, kind of mad at me because of the high interest rates. They didn't want me to, you know, kind of...
12: But your family, you had no aviation background.
13: Right, yes.
12: So
13: but
12: you had to talk them
13: yes.
12: into this airplane.
13: Yes, I did
12: okay.
13: definitely have to pitch it
11: journey.
13: To them and
11: wow.
13: say, yeah, so here's what I'm thinking about doing. And they, of course, thought I was a little bit crazy, but, you know, you explain it to them, hey... this can save me a lot of money, A, in the long run financially. It makes a lot of sense. B, it's going to make me a better pilot. You know, explaining tailwheel to people who do not fly is kind of a hard concept because they don't know how tricycle gear handles compared to your conventional tailwheel gear handles.
11: Sure.
13: And to try and illustrate that to people, you know, try and sell this 80-year-old airplane to them and say, yeah, this is a great idea. It's kind of tough. But I ended up doing it, and an AMP friend of mine helped make that possible. He was actually a former coworker of mine, and I told Dee, I said, you know, I don't have a whole lot of time, but I have experience working at the FBO. I have experience working at a flight department. A lot of those things kind of converged to make everything possible when I started going across the country and going long distances and having to kind of problem solve my way through the whole flying process, you know.
11: Very cool. Well, mm-hmm. you are and should be an inspiration to any
12: Absolutely.
11: Young people who are thinking about being in aviation but can't think how they could possibly do it.
13: Yes.
11: If there is a will, there is a way, and you yes. are proof of that. Right?
13: I've got to be that's honest right. with you. Like, that's kind of my goal being here is to get more younger people into it, and particularly people who come from the same background that I do. Because, I mean, I spent a long time thinking that it was something that I couldn't do. And to be honest, the only thing that kept me going was the realization that I would be very frustrated and hateful towards myself if I didn't at least give it an effort. You know,
11: well, and look how it paid off.
12: And we got to thank D. Bradford.
11: What
12: a mentor
11: for
12: this young man.
11: Smile on his face.
12: He's
11: obviously,
12: right
11: he's super excited.
12: He's very proud.
11: And this is not the only airplane of these that you fly, right?
13: Correct. Yes, a Myers OTW. A lot of people don't have a clue what that airplane is.
11: Well, people in the vintage community definitely do.
13: Yes. It's the competitor to the Stearman. And it's a lot snappier than a Stearman. I love it. It's so much fun to fly.
11: And so you've been to a couple of events. You've been to mm-hmm. Sun and Fun.
13: Yes.
11: With the Cub.
13: Yes, that was the very first event.
11: And, of course, Sentimental Journey, that yes. would have also been with the Cub,
13: mm-hmm.
11: right?
13: In yes.
11: June. And then now Oshkosh.
13: Yes.
11: She's hitting every single major, well, yeah. Cub event that there is.
12: But she had never been here before. Imagine
13: yes.
12: that, flying in a Cub, 21 years old, never been to Oshkosh to see what this is all about.
11: Awesome.
13: That was the number one question that I got was, well, at least you visited Oshkosh, right? You know that, you know, there's a crazy high amount of traffic, right? Well, yeah, I'm aware of that, but I've never been. Oh, well, you should probably drive
11: well,
13: to
11: you
13: go
11: could
13: see
11: read,
13: it
11: no,
13: first.
11: You can read you know? The notam and just join the line.
13: Yeah, read the notam.
11: Read
13: yeah,
11: the notam,
13: do,
11: join
13: do
11: the
13: what
11: line.
13: It says, and you'll be fine.
11: That's
13: you
11: right.
13: You know, see and avoid. That's the name of the game.
11: That's right. Aubrey, thank you for sharing your story with us. Aubrey Clark from North Carolina. And enjoy the week here.
13: Oh, I plan on
11: get
13: it.
11: Get around. Get out of Vintage and see everything. It's so much stuff to see.
13: Yes.
11: You know,
13: I doubt I'll see it all, but I love what I see so far.
11: Give it
13: I
11: a
13: love
11: shot.
13: It.
11: Susan, thank you very much for letting us know what's going on here in Vintage over the next coming year. And
14: thank you for having me. And I'll see you
11: that.
14: Next year. We'll talk about the programs we're having over
11: and the
14: there.
11: Youth Pavilion.
14: Exactly.
11: The new one. Perfect. Ray, we have thank you very much. Ray, we have some special guests joining us as well, or actually the group, JARS,
12: yes.
11: And the representative, Mike Maurer, is here to talk to us because they have here a very cool airplane, which
12: a
11: is on display. A
12: 1962 Helio Courier. And this airplane here has a lot of history. Mike, tell us what JARS is, and then how you're using this airplane today.
15: All right. JARS is the Jungle Aviation and Relay Service that we exist to reduce barriers, ease burdens, and develop and deliver God's word in the most remote parts of the world. We do that by training, equipping, deploying, and sustaining individuals and teams around the world. This aircraft is, as Ray said, is a 1962 Helio Courier. Began life as an Air Force U-10, was used to train pilots who were going to fly Helio Couriers in Southeast Asia. And after a number of years, they retired it, and JARS rescued it from the boneyard. And it became our testbed aircraft for modifications to Helio Courier aircraft and mods that went into other airplanes as well, like our safety seats that we have in a number of Cessna models and other things like that. So it would go into storage. It'd come out for some mods. Go into storage, come out for some testing. And then a few years ago, our training fleet's getting kind of long in the tooth, had lots of hours on them, said, let's bring that airplane into the training fleet. And we sold one of the training airplanes, that airplane now used to train our pilots who are going to go and fly our Pilatus Porters in remote parts of the world. So they come to us with tailwheel endorsement, some of them might have only flown a Cub. So in the Helio, they get heavy tail dragger, STOL, and then we transition them from the Helio into the million-dollar airplane.
11: Now, of course, you draw a lot of your pilot community from your mission, you know, and so they have to not only want to fly and be a jungle pilot, really, because some of the flying that you do is pretty intense, but they also have to be passionate about the mission of JARS.
15: They really need to. They have to be committed to the mission, because the places in the world where we fly, the type of flying we do is very challenging. It's difficult, and sometimes difficult times come. And if you're not committed to the mission, that's when you start to fall away and are not able to continue with us. But if you're committed to the mission and what we're trying to do with our aircraft, then that carries you through those difficult times. And also that commitment is a commitment to God as well, because God is the one that carries us through those difficult times.
12: Mike, anybody that's interested in what you're doing, you're here all week, and you have a booth out here. Can you tell, where can people find you at?
15: Yes.
12: You're going to be right here in the plaza, but you also have another booth.
15: Yeah, so we'll be here with this airplane at Vintage Aircraft in front of the Red Barn until Wednesday. But we have an exhibit, site number 23, just west of Hangar C, next to the gate where you go out to the bus park. So if anybody's coming or going towards the bus park, stop in and see us. We have another Helio Courier on display there, as well as our R-66 display inside. And we're also launching a new FlightSpan software, so you can talk to the FlightSpan people. It's kind of like a ForeFlight for remote areas, and come and learn a little bit about that as
11: well.
15: Oh,
11: that's cool. So just real quick, before you go, I want to touch on a couple things. First of all, these two airplanes have something in common, the Helio Courier and the Pilatus, the Porter, and you said it already, STOL. Your mission requires some pretty unique airplanes, and these are unique airplanes. Not everybody's out here flying around in Porters and Helios. So,
12: that's right.
11: So it's pretty unique. So I can imagine that your training program is pretty intense when it comes to getting somebody ready to fly one of these unique airplanes into a jungle location.
15: That's correct. Pilots that want to come to us, they come for a technical evaluation. Mostly they have at least 500 hours, commercial, high-performance, tailwheel endorsements. Most are also A&Ps. It's not an absolute requirement. They take a technical evaluation. If they pass that, then they're invited to come and join us. Before they go to the field, there's a four-month-long pre-field flight orientation that includes flight into at high gross weights into short strips, mm-hmm. mountain flying training in the mountains of western North Carolina, trying to prepare them for the environment that they're going to find when they arrive overseas.
11: So, Mike, if somebody has a calling for this, and it's a special calling, I think, if they do and they're not here at AirVenture, how do they find JARS?
15: Okay, then they find us at their website, JARS, that's JARS.org. So that's JARS with two A's. And they can go to there and click on the tab for serve and click under aviation, and that's all the information there of how to contact us, and a lot of good information for people who are interested in the type of flying that we do.
11: Excellent, and thanks very much for bringing this cool airplane for everybody to look at. And Ray, I it's kind of a cross thing between where they are at their booth and being part of Vintage. And
12: this 1962 Helio Courier is a contemporary airplane,
11: that's right. Why
12: we wanted to bring it up here. We've known about JARS organization for a long time. And one just quick thing. We talk about stall, STOL. You know, that short takeoff and landing. This airplane, how slow and how quick can how slow and how short can you get in if you have to, if you're fully loaded?
15: Okay, slow flight. It can fly as slow as 26 miles per hour in controlled level flight. And if you're making an approach into an airstrip at gross weight, we would be looking at about a 300-foot landing roll,
11: yeah.
15: 300-350-foot landing roll.
12: Incredible.
15: So in the Philippines, my village airstrips averaged about 650 feet. Shortest was 470. in the Helio career.
11: Mike, thank you so much for sharing this with us.
15: You're welcome.
11: Ray, we're going to take a break, and we've got more on tap for the rest of the hour. So
12: we have quite a lineup.
11: Stick around, everybody. 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
1: Joining us now is NASA's Susan Bell, and she's from the JPL, or Jet Propulsion Laboratory, in Pasadena, California. And we were just talking about how she likes to share her story of fire and ice. But along with working for NASA, you are also an aerobatic competitor, and you won the sportsman division at the Nationals last year in September, right here in Oshkosh. Congratulations.
16: Oh, I did. Thank you so much. Yeah. It was actually very exciting to have Nationals here and get to fly aerobatics over Oshkosh, not being an air show pilot. So I had a lot of fun.
1: Good. Well, we'll talk a little bit about that first, but let's talk business first.
16: Yes.
1: With NASA, and you are part of the Airborne Science Program, and as you said, fire and ice.
16: Yes.
1: What is the Airborne Science Program?
16: All right, so NASA actually has a very robust Airborne Science Program. We have aircraft ranging from small, King Airs and Gulfstreams to a DC-8 flying laboratory that can hold 40 scientists and goes all over the world, to our high-flying ER-2s, which are civilian versions of the U-2 spy plane. But they're science planes for us. And the airborne science, we tend to do things like look at regional studies, and that's where the fire and ice comes in. So we actually have just launched out on a mission. It's a joint NASA-NOAA mission that's going to be looking at the wildfires in the western United States and their impact on air quality. Because the air quality is getting so poor when we have these massive wildfires out there that it's affecting communities' health, it's affecting, visibility in the air, and of course, eventually, weather and climate. And after they go look at those wildfires in the West, they're actually going to move to Kansas and then look at agricultural burning in the Southeast.
1: Okay.
16: Neat mission.
1: Wow. And it's kind of timely. We were talking about that a few weeks ago. We woke up in the morning here, and everything smelled like a campfire. We thought, well, what's going on? And it turns out the wildfires in Canada, the winds were blowing.
16: Yes.
1: And it really does impact. It was just the smell in the air, but I can imagine from some of the more larger wildfires, putting that much ash and smoke into the air can really impact.
16: Oh, yes.
1: The
16: and there's actually a lot of studies at NASA now, also satellite missions as well, that are looking at air quality and their impact on human health, because pollution in the air causes heart and lung disease.
1: Right.
16: So it's a very important thing to study. And then I'll jump over to the ice side, because I was like, fire and ice. So we actually have multiple missions flying aircraft over the poles, as well as over mountain snowpack. I fly on a mission called Airborne Snow Observatory, which monitors California snowpack with the state of California. And we measure the depth of the snow, measure the brightness of the snow, and we give that information to water managers so they can understand the snow melt coming down to reservoirs to help in times of drought.
1: It's amazing. I think folks think of NASA as only space travel,
16: mm-hmm.
1: but there is another component to it that's aeronautics and space.
16: Yes.
1: So, and that's where this comes in. Now, you mentioned satellites as well.
16: Mm-hmm.
1: How do you deploy those, or where are those deployed?
16: So most of our Earth science missions, and that's the field I work in, actually launch from Vandenberg Air Force Base out in California. Most Earth science missions tend to be polar orbiting, so they go north to south, so they cover the whole Earth. So that's where we launch those. And we actually, I think the current count is about 22 missions up in space, studying everything from soil moisture to that air pollution, to our ocean and the sea level rise that's happening right now. But it's really neat because the Airborne Science Program actually helps develop and test instruments that will eventually be in space. So that's actually part of the tie-in and why NASA does it.
1: Okay. So when we're looking at a clear sky on a moonless night, and we see a satellite going from north to south, it's one of yours?
16: It could be. We have about 22 missions. There's a lot of other. There's about over 1,000 satellites up in space right now. But, you can wave at it and pretend it's helping your daily life, I like to say. And that's actually personally why I like working in the field of Earth science, is because what we do does impact lives here on Earth. And the other great thing that NASA does in our Earth science field is all the data we collect is available to anyone in the world. We have an open data policy. So if you're in a country and you're having a horrible drought, you can actually go get data from our satellites and then help your own country.
1: Amazing.
16: Yeah.
1: You mentioned some of the new technology that you're testing. Mm-hmm. Is there anything that you can let us in on?
16: Oh, yes. No, we're very open. We're not secretive. So a really neat technology that we've been actually testing for over a decade is something called synthetic aperture radar. And it's a side-looking radar. And when you do multiple passes, you can see changes in the Earth's crust. So we have different bands. So we can see, say, a monitor earthquake faults in, like, California, volcanic eruptions. We actually took it out to the Kilauea eruption last year. We can also deploy that mission to disaster areas such as the flooding after Hurricane Florence in the Carolinas. We went out there. That technology is actually going to be launched into space in 2022, and it's based on actual technology that flew on the space shuttle over two decades ago. But we have a huge mission coming up called NISAR, which is the NASA ISRO, and that's the Indian Space Agency Synthetic Aperture Radar. It's our first NASA mission with India. We're very excited about it. And this SAR radar, this up in space, is going to be able to do that all over the world. So you don't have to fly an airplane. We can do all this research all over the world. So it's going to be great.
1: Are there any other programs such as that that are on the development?
16: Oh, let's see. We have on the sea level, on the ocean side, we're developing a different type of another type of radar that's actually called SWOT. It's Surface Water Ocean Topography. We love our acronyms at NASA.
1: Yes.
16: No, you can't be at NASA until you have a mindful of acronyms. And it's a radar mission that's going to both look at the sea level in the ocean, but it's going to be the first mission that can also measure lakes and rivers and surface water on land. And some of the applications of that could be, say, if you're having flooding or hurricanes, we can actually then measure the water with a radar.
1: Amazing.
16: So, yeah.
1: And this week, you'll be in the NASA building?
16: Yes, I'm in NASA exhibit over in Gateway.

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1: I was actually at the time, the Dryden Flight Research Center at Edwards, and they were doing supersonic, this low boom test. And I realized all astronauts were also pilots. So I thought, you know what? I should go be a pilot. So I actually went and did my private pilot training in 4 months. And then I just was a typical pilot flying around with friends and everything. And, you know, I kind of actually got a little bored with straight and level flight because I didn't have a mission.
2: Right.
1: And I went and took emergency maneuver training with spin recoveries and light control failures, and I loved it. I love pointing at the ground and trying to figure out what to do. I wasn't scared of going towards the ground. And my instructor's like, you're a little abnormal. Most pilots do not want to be pointing at the ground straight down.
2: Right.
1: And, you know, they try to pull up. And within less than three months of actually doing my first spin, I decided I wanted to compete. And I, you know, joined the IAC, flew primary in a plane with a safety pilot my first year, did awful. I was a horrible aerobatic pilot. And then 2 years ago, some people were retiring in my IAC chapter, and there was a extra that came up for sale. And it's a mid-wing. It's pink, white, and blue. It's very girly. I call it Plane Baby. And I bought it, learned how to fly it with some help, and then last year just really worked my butt off. Every weekend I was out there flying, you know, had a coach helping me on the ground perfect things. And so I ended up, flying 8 contests, I believe, last year. And one of them, of course, was Nationals here. It's my first time at Nationals. I had no idea what to expect. And it worked out pretty good. So, oh, yeah.
2: So as we're putting in a little plug for the IAC, the International Aerobatic Club, and a division of EIA, tell us the progression that a competitor goes through from basically starting all the way through.
1: Okay. So basically, you want to join the IAC and just learn. And I always tell people, go to judges school first to learn how to judge, not to be a judge, but to learn the rules. But you start in the primary division, the first, which is beginners. And it's really funny because you got to learn how to find the box and do your wing wags. And people are flying, you know, half mile away. And it's a hilarious. Your first year is really kind of funny. And then you move up to sportsman, which is what I won last year. And then there's the intermediate level. And intermediate, when I'm flying right now, that's added like snap rolls and rolling turns and stuff. So it gets more complicated, more inverted flight. Then you have the advanced level, which gets really more complicated. And then, of course, unlimited. And unlimited is probably flown by just a few dozen pilots in the country. It is so demanding physically. And then, of course, the IAC, we have 2 teams. We have the advanced aerobatic team and then the unlimited aerobatic team that represent the U.S. at world championships. And that is Olympic-level flying.
2: Right.
1: So,
2: and the world championships are held every other year?
1: So the advanced team is 1 year, and then unlimited is the next team. So it rotates like that. So I think we're going to be an advanced selection year this year. And then the unlimited team, a lot of them are actually already over in Europe or about to be for their championship over there.
2: Great. So when will you be flying your extra to Oshkosh?
1: Well, I don't know. I'm not sure yet. It is a day and a half trip from Southern California where I live, and there's a lot of weather along the way. Leaving Nationals last year, it took me 2.5 days to get home.
2: Oh, my.
1: Yep. So.
2: But you had a championship in your baggage compartment.
1: Yes, I did. A big Eagle trophy that I had to try to fit into the plane with me. But it's great. My goal is actually to make one of those U.S. teams and compete at the world level. That's what I want to do, because that, to me, is just the most awesome thing to represent the U.S. At a world competition.
2: Well, good. Good for you. Good luck.
1: All right. Thank you.
2: And I have the feeling we'll be hearing your name more often.
1: All right. I hope so.
2: With the, teams. Susan Bell is with NASA's Jet Propulsion Laboratory, and she's here this week. We can see you at the NASA building between 9 and 5 every day. Stop in, see them in Gateway Park. Susan, thanks for joining us
1: this
2: morning.
1: Thank you so much.
2: Right. 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
4: 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Our last guests of the morning, Jeb.
5: Exactly. It's almost.

0: Almost lunchtime.
1: I was going to say
0: Miller time, but no.
1: I know. These are actually two of my favorite people in the world mm-hmm. of aviation, and there's a reason why. I've got Jeff Richards, who is operations manager for JSFirm.com, and Abby Hooter, who is the marketing coordinator for JSFirm.com, and they get people jobs.
0: That's one of the things that makes this industry go around.
1: They are in the I got a job for you business. So welcome to the show. Welcome to Attitude Adjustment.
2: Oh, thank you. Thank you for having us again.
1: Jeff, what's going on here at Oshkosh this year? You guys have a job fair going on, don't you?
2: There is a lot going on here, yes. And so there's, I don't know how many exhibitors in total, 1,000 exhibitors, and most of them are freely accepting resumes this week.
1: That's crazy.
2: It is.
1: That is absolutely, absolutely crazy.
0: What kinds of jobs?
2: Anything. We always think about pilots, right? But they're taking resumes for dispatchers, flight attendants, mechanics, tons of mechanics. We always forget about the mechanic, you know?
0: My personal airplane mechanic, there was a drone several years ago that flew from the U.S. to Australia or something like that nonstop. And he kind of chuckled and says, yeah. And when it got there, there was a mechanic waiting on it.
1: But, you know, we had somebody in here earlier, Jennifer Adams, who's in finance. Mm-hmm. And she's in aviation. Mm-hmm. You know, there's a lot more to aviation than what's on the ramp and what touches an airplane. That's something people don't understand, too.
2: Well, flight hours are up, so everything's up, right? I mean, you know, the guy that's putting fuel in the aircraft, the bookkeepers, the finance people, the people that answer the phones, dispatchers, everything. Anytime flight hours are up, yes, you're right. It's you need somebody to fly, you need somebody to fix it, but absolutely. You know, there's so many cool opportunities in aviation.
1: So how do people find these jobs?
3: So when they're on the grounds this week, they're able to come over to the Education and Career Center. There's over 30 companies participating directly in the career fair. That the room that we're in, that's where you can find JS Firm too. The room every day is just, Jeff and I always say, wow, it's bumping. I mean, there are just tons of people walking through, and there's, you know, guys and girls coming in suits and skirts and, you know, ready to interview. I know Endeavor actually purchased a whole separate booth just to interview people.
1: Wow. All right. Endeavor is a regional airline, but it's much bigger than people think it is. Sometimes they don't focus on the word, Endeavor? What is Endeavor? Mm-hmm. Because they don't understand the holding companies
3: of
1: and the
3: Delta.
1: Big companies.
3: Yep.
1: Yeah, exactly.
3: Yeah, Delta is the holding company of Endeavor. So, but it's just, so you can visit the companies there, and then some of the other bigger companies, you know, that Cirrus Aircraft, they're also participating, but they're doing it from their booth. So they have, you know, like a 40 by 40 booth, so you can bring your resume over to them.
0: Do you have success stories yet this year?
2: Yeah, there's Air Cargo Carriers, I forget how many interviews they've had. We're up in Aviation Gateway Park. Mm-hmm. And so there's like the three main buildings, but there's a bunch of picnic tables. So anytime you come up in that area, check out the picnic tables. There's interviews going on right there. Mm-hmm. I forget how many people Air Cargo Carriers are making offers to this week. Piedmont, she's been having interviews nonstop. I keep laughing at her. She keeps running in and out the door all day long. It is. There's people are getting offers here this week. Yeah.
3: Speaking with Endeavor yesterday, they told me that last year during this career fair, they made 20 hires. They interviewed more, but they made 20 hires from the grounds here. So they, as soon as they said that EAA was doing it again, they're like, yeah, we're going to participate. Up,
1: What was the genesis of all this? When did it really, really, you know, solidify and EAA said, we got to do this? Yeah. How long has it been?
3: So this is the second year that they've had their week-long career fair.
1: Wow, and only the second year.
3: And years past, I think, I mean, for a while, they always had a one-day event. And then we kind of met and we talked, and they were just so happy with their one day, and they reached out to us for us to help them with marketing the event. And it has just really, it's really taken off.
0: Hmm. All aspects of the aviation industry. I mean, we're talking majors, regionals, corporate, everything, huh?
1: GA.
0: And GA.
1: Yeah.
3: Yes.
1: That's very exciting to hear. A week long. That's a long time.
3: 9 to 5 every day.
1: That's a lot to manage. Are you guys doing anything on your website to help them out that way?
2: Yes. All the companies that are participating also use jazzfirm.com. 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
1: How does it work?
2: It's pretty simple. 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There's a what box and a where box. So you type in what you want to do, where you want to do it, and you click the search button.
1: It's probably good that you do that because, as we all know, pilots and mechanics are not rocket scientists.
0: And there's a subroutine that kind of sends some laughter through your speakers and says, all right, what's your second choice?
2: But, we make it pretty simple, right? You know, we give them a direct line to the hiring companies.
1: Does it cost anything to them?
2: No. For job seekers, no, that's crazy. You shouldn't have to pay to get a job, right?
0: Yeah, it's counterproductive.
2: Right, yeah. So the companies do pay. Very, very small fee to run some job ads and search through a resume database and banners. But no, for job seekers, no, absolutely, it's free.
1: Yeah, and you guys are doing this at more than EAA Air Venture, is my understanding.
0: Yeah.
3: We are. We also help Sun and Fun every year. Same thing with their career fair. Theirs is just a one-day event. It's a little different in the fact that there's actually a dress code. You know, Sun and Fun likes them to come down dressed, ready to interview, where here it's a, you know, it says, you know, it's casual, that the employers, they're casual too, and we're casual. You know, they understand that they're here to enjoy Oshkosh and also interview. And then in line also with EAA, we also extended this agreement with JS Firm. We have, counting this year, we have a 3-year agreement to continue this partnership to help them with their career fair.
0: Outstanding. So do other shows like NBAA and
3: we do.
0: Schedulers, dispatchers, et cetera?
2: Mm-hmm. Yeah, NBAA doesn't have a career fair set up yet. Hell Expo does. So we do anything that we can do to help put people to work in aviation. We do. That's we what gets us out of bed every day. So yeah, if there's a career fair, we want our people to know about, our users, the site, you know, job seekers to know about it. So yeah, we will help market and get the right people there at any aviation career fair.
1: So I got to believe that you've got some data on the jobs that are most open right now and that employers are most hungry to have new people in. What's really jumping?
2: CFIs. If I get one more phone call saying, "Can you find CFIs. Me a CFI? Can you find me a CFI?" It's so funny, you know. And I say companies. You know, I wish there was this magic little pool that I had. There isn't. They're just, you know. Let's work together and get more people trained up.
0: What kinds of organizations are looking for CFIs?
2: A lot of flight schools.
0: Okay.
2: You know, yeah, mainly
0: just average run of the mill, quote unquote.
2: You got
0: flight
2: it.
0: Schools.
2: Yeah.
0: Yeah,
1: so this is not unusual, though, when the majors are hiring, which means the regionals are going, hey, right. That guy just left and this gal just left and this one just put in her notice that she's moving up.
2: That's right.
1: Yeah. And so then those CFIs that have been around and really hung around through 2008 and 2009,
2: yes,
1: you know, they've been dying for that first airline job, right? A lot of them. So we used to call it the giant vacuum sound.
2: Yeah. That's the part. That's the bottom. That's what. So that's why I'm saying CFIs. It's where a guy maybe would hold that position for a couple years or longer. No, those days are long gone. The airlines, the regionals, and they're sniffing these guys out. They know who every CFI is in the, you know, I think in the country, I swear. And as soon as they get up a couple hundred hours, they're being plucked out of there.
3: And I know most of the regionals I've spoken to at the career fair, they're looking to hire anywhere from 20 to 30 pilots a month.
2: A month.
3: Yeah. A month.
2: Yeah.
1: Yeah.
0: Yeah.
1: You too could be a regional airline pilot. You have an ATP.
0: Well, I have
1: an ATP.
0: A little bit of a pay cut, but
1: well, we're both under the age of 65, and we have ATPs. Uh-huh. One more time,
3: they have good sign-on bonuses.
2: Yeah, there are sign-on bonuses. That's right.
1: You might be enticed by that cash.
0: What you know, I'm only one issue away from not having a day job. So who knows? Right?
1: Hey, I've seen journalists who are pilots for airlines. They pull it off.
0: They do. They absolutely do. And vice versa.
1: Yeah, it's true. So, you know, what I'm hearing from you guys is that this market's going to continue to stay alive for a while to come.
2: I see no signs of it slowing down. Yeah. Flight hours are up worldwide. Yeah. So it's just going to keep.
1: And the hirings all around the world as well.
2: You got it.
1: Yeah.
0: And of course, you're looking at also supplying candidates and employers for overseas jobs.
2: Yeah, yeah. We're primarily deal with the North American-based companies, mm-hmm. but sure. Yeah, yeah.
1: That's wonderful.
2: Absolutely.
1: We're speaking with Jeff Richards and Abby Huchert. They are with JSFirm.com. It is a worldwide hiring program, online really, mm-hmm. but also at a lot of these air shows. You're here this week in the Gateway area, correct?
2: Yes. Yeah, okay. In the Education and Career Center.
1: Excellent. In the Education and Career Center here at AirVenture 2017. We got a couple more days left. I can't thank you enough for being here. You guys and gals, if you want a job, go over to the education area.
2: Thank you.
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5: Jay Bungie, we're on the fly at Vintage, our first show of the week, and we always are pleasured to come down here and talk to the Vintage Aircraft Association. Ray Johnson is with me. He is one of the directors of the VAA, and we have some more cool guests to talk about another restoration project, which has caught the eye of everybody down here on display at Vintage.
6: Well, I'll tell you, people are beating the grass down around this beautiful Luscombe. This is a 1956 Luscombe 8F. We have Russ Roberts, the owner here. Russ, we also have the restorers here. I'm going to let you introduce them in a minute. But this airplane, this actual airframe, has a lot of family history and means a lot to you.
7: It means a lot to me. In 1960, we were living in Fairbanks, Alaska. My father had aspirations of a professional flying career. He wanted to build time to be an airline pilot. And so I don't know why he picked a Luscombe to be a bush plane, but that's what he bought in 1960. And then flew the airplane as a family of four. We'd ride around in the two-seat airplane, my sister on the hat rack. I would be in the baggage compartment, having wonderful adventures. And then a year later, a dad and a student balled the airplane up at Phillips Field. Mm. The airplane fell over on its back. There was a mortgage on the airplane. There was no insurance. The airplane was repossessed by the former owner. And six-year-old me watched my airplane go down the road in a cloud of gravel dust, sad to see it go. Well, I was writing my memoir about 5 or 6 years ago, and was curious about the airplane because it kept recurring in the story. My personal story, this airplane became a character, and so I Googled it and found the airplane was still registered. So I tracked down the owner, Steve Memmer, Sebastopol, California, and asked him, what happened to the airplane? How'd you wind up with it? He said, well, I bought a house. It came with a hangar. The hangar came with this disassembled Luscombe.
5: Oh, wow.
7: And he said, come up and look at it. And if you, it turned out it was near Seattle. Come up and look at it, and if you want it, you can have it. So I said, I'm going to come up and get it. I will take it no matter what condition it's in.
5: Okay.
7: So I went up there with trailer. We got the airplane, and Steve gave it to me. He said, just because I'm giving it to you doesn't mean it's going to be cheap. And he was right. We did a first-class restoration on it. We've got the restorers here. The airplane was, there were three Luscombe factories that built the Model 8. It was Trenton, Dallas, and then Temco, a company in Dallas.
5: They also did Swift stuff, too.
7: Swift. They did Swifts and Model 8s at the same time. They went out of the Luscombe business in 1950. By 1955, Otis Massey in Fort Collins, Colorado, wanted to crank it up again. So he bought the rights, the type certificate, et cetera, and all the spare parts. This airplane was the prototype for Silvair Uranium and Aircraft Company in Fort Collins, Colorado.
5: Wow. It's pretty cool history.
6: So, Russ, how did you get involved with your restorers? Introduce this father and son combo.
7: Mark and Andy Anderson have a tremendous reputation. When I got the Luscombe, I just started getting on the Facebook feed and other community Luscombe community sites. Their name kept reoccurring. So I called Andy. I said, hey, you have time. Here's what I want to do. I want to get the airplane restored. He said, I don't have time for you. We're too busy. He didn't say that. We're too busy right now. We don't have time for a full restoration. A couple of months later, he called me back. He said, you know, Russ, I think we can do it. Within a week, I had the airplane in Missouri, trucked across the country. So Andy can tell you about that and why this airplane was important to them.
6: Andy, what was the condition of the airplane when you and your father received it? And boy, today it looks like it came right out of the factory.
8: Yeah, Rush showed up one day and it's like a monsoon. It's pouring down rain. He dropped the door on his enclosed trailer and said, "Here it is." Well, me and my dad got tired of getting wet, so we didn't really get to look it over too good at first. But we seen it needed a lot of work, and Russ left, and we dug it out and got to work. But it needed everything.
5: Oh, you just left the trailer there and said good luck?
7: Yep.
5: Yeah.
8: Yes, that's how it went.
5: Well, the Anderson Aviation family is a well-known one in vintage aviation. Absolutely beautiful restorations and recreations, and this is an incredible example of the talent that you guys have there. And we would encourage people to come down to Vintage. You're going to have it on display here all week, aren't you, Ray?
6: All week. It'll be right up front here. Mark, real quick, you got your son Andy started with this. What a heritage you're passing on. What is it about the Luscom that got you started in specializing in this kind of airplane?
9: Well, in 1969 is when my dad bought his first Luscom. It was a 47 8A, and I was 9 years old. So I grew up in Luscoms. He had it for 4 or 5 years and then traded in on an 8E, and then as a stock 8E. And then 2 years after he got it, he put a 235 Lycoming on it. And that's about the time I started. I was like 15. I started taking lessons then, and I did all my dual in it and took my check right in it. And between me and my dad, we put over 2,000 hours on that AD. And then I went to college and got my AMP and everything. And then after that, I bought an 8A. A basket case, and I restored it, and it was okay, you know. But with two of us, and we're flying off a 1,300-foot strip with a wire on the end, and it was a little tight sometimes. So I need a little bit more power. So I built a Ragwing 8A and put 0320 on it.
5: Why wouldn't you?
9: Yeah, I mean. I didn't have to worry about climbing the wire anymore. And that was whenever Andy and my daughter were just little bitty kids, so I was on a shoestring budget, you know. And then they got a little bit older, and I got another project, and so I did it, and it's another 150-horse ragwing. So I had two of them, plus my 8A. And then my dad, he goes, you know, he said, the old 8E's got a lot of time on it, and engine's TBO, and... and you don't need two 150 horse. Let's just trade. I said, okay. So we traded. I got his old one. I took my check right in, and he got the first one that I restored. And he flew it for another 1,000 hours probably before he sold it. And then Andy, whenever he was, 13?
7: 13.
9: We got him a project and started restoring it, and it took about 3 or 4 years, three years, something like that. And we put a 0235 Lycoming on it. And so he had that to fly around in when he was 16. But we've always done, you know, just mostly this Luscom is personally for ourselves. But I worked there at the shop, and I did other stuff. I did like a couple PT-22 Ryans and some Cubs and Champs and a Tri-Pacer and a lot of tube and rag stuff. And that's just what I've always done. And I've always stayed busy, you know. But I mean, I don't get rich, you know, but I pay the bills and pay the overhead. And then Andy was, he had a pretty good job, I think, where he was working. You know, he's kind of public works director in the city he lives in. I thought, well, that's a pretty good gig, you know. He called me up one day and he said, "Hey, I quit my job." And I said, "You did what?" He said, "I quit my job." And
5: well,
9: I said,
5: "Well, Dad, he had a government job. I mean, you can't blame
9: him."
5: Yeah,
9: I said, "That was a silly thing to do. What'd you do that for?" And he was, "I'm going to come out the house and help you work on airplanes." And I said, "Oh, are you now?" I said, "Really?" I said,
5: It's a great story.
9: I said, well, you know, I stay busy for myself, but I don't know if I'm busy enough to support two of us, you know. And he goes, well, I don't want to do what you're doing anyway. He said, I just want to specialize in Luscombs. And I said, Luscombs? I said, man, at the time, I said, it's the cheapest airplane out there. I said, nobody's going to pay to have a Luscombe worked on it because they're not worth anything at the time. And he goes, well, if it don't work out, I'll just go get another job. It ain't that big a deal. I said, okay.
5: And here we are, how many years later?
9: Going on 6 years or something, isn't it?
5: Yeah.
6: You raised this young man right, didn't you?
9: Yeah. Well, ever since he was a little bitty kid, he's been the tail cone of the Luscombe, hooking up cables or something, bucking rivets or something, you know. So he's always been in a Luscombe. But
5: there's no better advertising poster for Anderson Aviation than this beautiful Luscombe sitting down here on the plaza. So it speaks for itself quite well.
6: Andy, and what a relationship you have with your father. What a privilege.
8: Yep.
6: That you get to work with your father every day at the shop.
8: Every day. Every single day. Wake up and go hang out with him. Work on airplanes. Go to lunch. Hang out some more. Work on more airplanes. I'm pretty lucky.
5: Well, that's fantastic. Thank you, Andy and Mark, and congratulations on this beautiful airplane. And to you, Russ, we want to congratulate you because you get to fly this thing home. Now, Andy flew it out.
7: He's taking it home. Andy's taking it back home.
5: To
7: Missouri.
5: To Missouri. How is it? You live in Oregon, don't you?
7: Yes, and I'm going to take the airplane around the country and maybe after the first of the year to show everybody that has an interest in it. So it's going to go to Florida, Texas,
5: plans.
7: California, and we'll make the big tour before it arrives home in Oregon. And I want, do we have a minute? I wanted to say,
5: we have just 1 minute.
7: One thing. You know, when you think about Florence and the art, it's not the owner that gets the credit. It's the Donatellos and the Michelangelos. So the artists that put this Luscombe back together are the ones who really deserve the credit. They've done a spectacular job. And I want to thank them publicly.
5: And you get to enjoy it now.
6: Absolutely. And it's a piece, it's Art Deco. That's what this is Art Deco. Folks, you need to stop by the Vintage Aircraft Association, Rose Plaza, and take a look at this Luscombe.
5: Absolutely. And Ray, I know you have some cool airplanes left coming in here this week, and you're going to have shows, and every day you do engine starts and runs at 10 o'clock, is that right?
6: 10:45, we start the Ladies for Liberty sing.
5: Yeah.
6: And we're going to do the OX-5 engine runs, the 1915 Gnome. We're going to have the Curtis Robin coming up. We have a OTW. We just talked to the ladies. We're going to be featuring
5: right.
6: that. And some surprises coming up.
5: All
6: we
5: right.
6: have the, there's a Lancer. You know, the Lancer, the twin-engine champion Lancer. We're going to be featuring. So,
5: well, Ray, we got to run off to the air show. But thanks, guys, for joining us on EA Radio. We appreciate it.
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10: Well, in the hot seat now.
11: Huh, it's hot.
10: Kevin Quinn and Corey Robin, they are part of the Flying Cowboys, and they do all sorts of things, including backcountry flying, little environmental work, lots of fun. And, gentlemen, welcome to the show.
12: Hey, thanks for having us.
13: Great. Thank you. Yeah, so much.
12: Truly.
13: We're having a great time.
10: So what's happened so far?
12: We're here at church.
10: Are you kidding me?
13: Oh, my gosh.
12: We're preaching the gospel. We're talking aviation to everybody that we can get our hands on. It's incredible.
13: Yep.
10: So tell us a little bit about the what you're doing here, the Flying Cowboys, and how this movement is all kind of just steamrolled through.
12: First and foremost, we're here for the Twilight Fest
10: right.
12: Over at the Ultralight Field, performing every night at 8 o'clock. This evening is our last performance. I encourage everybody to come check us out. Corey and I have a little rivalry going back and forth with each other because we fly the same airplanes, and he's Ying, I'm Yang. You know, we kind of follow around.
13: I got him beat so far overall by only 3 feet. So if you want to see how this all plays out, 8 o'clock, Ultralight Field, be there. Tell your friends. Come and watch us fly some short takeoffs and landings at the Twilight Flight
12: Fest.
13: He's
12: getting me on takeoffs. I'm getting him on landings. So we have this rivalry. We think about actually switching airplanes and see what happens tonight.
13: He'll kick my butt. He's a way better pilot than I am.
12: But we're having a lot of fun. You know, we've come low and slow across the country with our Flying Cowboy compadres, and we're just trying to promote aviation to folks. We started with this venture of putting pictures online and creating videos and YouTube stuff. And next thing you know, all of a sudden we feel sort of responsible to continue it because we realize that, holy cow, we're actually touching people. And it's inspiring us to continue and just put more out there.
13: Oh, my gosh. And the response that we get, you know, there's a spirit about it. When you have a aviator who might be a rusty pilot who hasn't flown in 20 years and he comes up to you and says, hey, you know, Flying Cowboys, you guys are responsible for me to get active again. I just took my flight review and we're like, welcome back to the family. Yeah. And then you've got the 16-year-old or the 18-year-old student pilot who came up and said, oh, I watched Trent Palmer on YouTube, and now I'm getting my pilot's license. I just placed an order for a Kit Fox. My dad and I are going to build this airplane in our garage. Thank you so much.
12: It's inspirational for us.
13: Welcome to the family. And that's really what this is. It's a family of aviators. We want to spread it as wide and as far as possible. And that advocacy effort is super important to the Flying Cowboys. And that's really what we're all about.
12: And I love seeing this next generation of young aviators, these kids that are 8 and 10 years old. They come up and they see Trent or Corey or any of the Cowboys, and they're starstruck in a sense. We're just normal human beings. I want to feel like anybody can come up to us. We're approachable. But I like grabbing that kid and putting him in the airplane. You know, I had a little kid the other day, this little boy, Jake, I think he was 8 or 10. I said to him, how much time you got in your dad's airplane? He says, about 3 hours. I said, well, get in there and sit there. Sit for an hour. You're going to have four when you leave. And you know, that's what it's really about.
13: Absolutely. Absolutely.
14: Well, and as we hear time and time again, social media, in this case YouTube, and your videos have really spread the message, and made you actually internet sensations, if we can say that.
10: Kind of.
14: Okay. But it really expands your reach beyond just where you might be at your local airport or going cross country or in some of the other fly-ins
13: right.
14: and things you've done.
13: We're taking it to them.
14: Yeah.
13: We're going to where they're already at. You know, if you've got these kids watching video game videos on YouTube or they're watching memes or whatever, you might as well put some aviation in there to
12: mix
13: it up.
12: They're at home playing Minecraft. Yeah. And aviation is cool.
13: Yeah. And everybody's got, the internet is really where people are these days. It's in your pocket. And so if we can put aviation in front of people, no matter where they're at, they can be sitting anywhere on the planet, they're going to have the internet with them. We might as well put aviation in front of them.
12: We've been given an opportunity to promote aviation, and we're not taking it lightly. You know, right. It's become a responsibility to be professional, do it safely, inspire folks to get proper training, hone their skills. And, again, like I say, we're grateful to be part of it.
14: And a lot of this came from just doing some backcountry flying. That's sort of where this all started.
13: Really. Absolutely. And how I really connect with that is you've got the wonderful thing that is aviation. And then you combine it with the outdoors and with nature, which I really gravitate towards as well. And most everybody does,
14: right.
13: Really. I mean, backcountry in and of itself, whether it's hiking or whatever the case may be, is huge. It's the number one thing that people do is get out and go with nature, whether you're mountain biking or hill climbing or whatever. Well, we do it with airplanes.
12: And people realize that these airplanes that the common folk fly, literally, they can do that. The day of the $100 hamburger is sort of a thing of the past. You can make yourself a peanut butter and jelly sandwich, throw it in your backpack, go land on a gravel bar or on a mountaintop or out in a field, go for a hike. You've got away from the concrete jungle, and freedom is out there. And there's a lot of opportunities other than just going from airport to airport.
13: Right. I can't wait for the trip home after you say that. Right. I can. We're going to go on a northern route through the South Dakota area. Oh, I can't wait to just
12: Mount Rushmore.
13: Connect again. Absolutely.
14: What aircraft are you flying, by the way?
13: Kevin and I fly almost identical Carbon Cub aircraft.
12: I have a Cessna 1953 Cessna 180 that I've turned into sort of the family grocery getter. It's an incredible stole aircraft. But I also have a Carbon Cub, and it's the doom buggy of the backcountry.
13: Absolutely. They're so amazing.
14: And when people thought about backcountry flying, that was the big Tundra tires, and you're just landing in basically unimproved areas. But there are a number of places that now have, you know, actually not paved, but improvements,
12: absolutely,
14: campsites, and facilities that
12: you can go through,
14: encourage
12: the
14: people to come.
12: Entire backcountry in Idaho, Montana, Washington, the Pacific Northwest, there's places with these beautiful grass strips that are maintained, and people can go in there with 600-inch wheels, you know, the 600-inch tire, and
13: camp
12: and
13: hang out. Yeah, there's just the small, normal tires. You can take a stock Cessna 172, for example. There's an organization called the RAF, and they actually are great airstrip advocates that are not necessarily your paved airstrips. It could be gravel.
12: Yep.
13: It can be manicured grass. These are fantastic places to take any aircraft really into. I mean, there's a little bit of a skill set that you want to be aware of and have a little bit of a respect for it. So don't just go into the backcountry.
12: Now you're dealing with the mountain environment, the density, altitude, things of that nature. So we promote proper training.
13: Yeah, so just make sure that you have that comfort level to be able to nail your spot or whatever the case may be so you can accomplish that safely. But get out there and join these organizations and get into the backcountry. It'll blow your mind.
12: Set your tent up. There's nobody around. Grab your fishing pole. Walk 30 feet. Catch a fish. Have a great lunch. And you're away from it all.
13: I can't wait. Let's go to Idaho right after Oshkosh.
12: The opportunity that we have is awesome. And we just want to promote that. I start to feel like, you know, Jim and Tammy Faye Baker preaching the gospel. But, I mean, we are.
13: Come and fly bush planes with us.
12: That's what I feel like.
14: Well, not only backcountry flying now, but you have now broken into the big time. You will be at Reno in a new class
12: we
14: of racers.
12: We will be at Reno. In fact, all of you folks here listening at Osh today, come and meet the Stoll Drag racers. Many of them are over here at the Ultralight Field this evening doing Twilight Fest.
14: Yep.
12: But we'll be at the Rah Rah booth today, booth 459 at 2 o'clock, signing and doing a meet and greet for all those that are interested in Stoll Drag. We hope everybody comes to a chance to say hello. But really, we started our Stoll Drag at the High Sierra Fly-In out in the desert. It has grown to this phenomenon that's catching fire to where now we are the first new class coming to Reno in 26 years since the jet class. We went to the Pylon Racing School. We taught our Stoll Drag course to the FAA, to all the various racing classes at Reno, and we left there with high fives and handshakes from the FAA saying that, you know, boy, we really like this. This sounds good. It looks safe. We like your training document and your outline, your procedures, policies, and let's make this happen. Let's go and put the show on the road. And so now being able to do this at Reno and put this in front of a stage that really anybody can come and Stoll Drag race. You can come to the High Sierra Fly-In in October and literally try to qualify to race at Reno next year. We have this year, I believe, close to 150 folks coming to the High Sierra Fly-In to try to qualify as one of those top 16. So all the top 16 this year that are going to Reno, they're on the hot seat. And so now there's this competitive draw to be part of that, and we want to take that so that we have the Southeast, the Eastern, the Midwest, and everybody can have a chance to qualify, and then we have a national championship. And really what's unique, and I don't mean to be so long-winded, but you go to these awesome air shows, most of this stuff that these people are watching is not obtainable for them. I will never be able to fly a P-51 Mustang. Well, I hope I will be, but I'll never be able to do that. I'll never be able to be a Blue Angel or a Thunderbird. But everybody that comes to Stoll Drag and sees Stoll Drag, we're racing 182s, we're racing Skywagons, we're racing Cirrus, we're racing Beavers, Carbon Cubs, Kit Foxes.
13: I can't believe it. It's fundamental skills development, too.
14: Right.
13: How a Stoll Drag race works, it's actually quite simple, and that's what makes it so exciting. You have two aircraft. They're on a line, like a traditional Stoll contest, right? So you take off, you fly down a race course, and Reno's a different length than High Sierra, but the length really doesn't matter. There's a line, which is a turnaround line. You land on or after that line. You come to a complete stop on heading. You turn around and do it again. And so you're developing fundamental skills. You're taking off. You're doing a precision forward slip to landing on a spot. You're coming to a stop on heading, and you're turning around and doing it again.
12: Energy
13: Who can't
12: management,
13: do that?
12: Power management, a whole lot of skills that need to be taking place during that.
13: So the exciting thing for us is we're starting to see a movement of pilots developing their fundamental skills again.
14: Right.
13: Most pilots don't do anything after they're private, and they kind of...
12: We're encouraging training.
13: Yeah, we're encouraging people to be better pilots, and we're giving them an exciting reason to do it.
12: Yep.
13: And if you really break it down to it, Stoll Drag is... And that's what's special about
12: it. I'm looking at it on Jumbotron. That's Stoll Drag.
13: That is Stoll Drag. You know. You've got Steve Henry and Trent Palmer there. And
12: two of the best.
13: Two of the best Stoll pilots there are, racing head-to-head, side-by-side.
12: 100 miles an hour, 50 feet apart, side-by-side. They get halfway down the course. You got to pull the power. You throw it into a slip because now this is energy management.
14: Right.
12: Slide to the line, you land on or after the line, come to a complete stop, spin around, like you say, full power all the way back. Here it comes again. Here's that line. Power management back.
13: Is it September yet?
12: Slow down.
13: Is it September yet?
12: It's almost.
13: September 11th through the 15th at the Reno Air Races. I cannot wait. How many days is that? It's like... Oh, I can't wait.
12: And again, we're at the Rah-Rah booth today, booth 459 at 2 o'clock. You can come meet the Stoll Drag Racers. Everybody wants to meet Mike Patey and Draco. He's modern-day Howard Hughes. Draco's coming to the Stoll Drag. And so, you know, come say hello to us today over at the Rah-Rah booth.
13: Oh, I am so excited. I cannot wait.
14: It sounds that way. Kevin Quinn and Corey Robin with the Flying Cowboys, and congratulations on the new class at Reno. We'll look forward to seeing it, if not in person, at least on the internet, and we'll be looking forward to it and hearing more about
12: your activities.
14: I
12: hope we put it right out here on the grass next year, right in front of the crowd here at Oshkosh.
14: That's what I was just thinking.
13: Hashtag Stoll Drag Osh 2020.
12: Hashtag tell Dennis.
14: Guys, thanks for joining us this morning. 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
15: Airport with John Oldenburg. He is sitting here with a number of other red-shirted individuals behind a very impressive-looking set of radio equipment. 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
16: Hi. We're here today operating the Kids Venture Amateur Radio Station. I'm with the group Fox City's Amateur Radio Club, W9 Zulu Lima. We are an ARRL special event station. We broadcast out a call on the HF bands asking other amateurs to contact us, and we exchange information as to location and signal reports, and then they can send in and we send them a certificate verifying that they have contacted the station.
15: Excellent. So there's a lot of science. There's a lot of, I think it's particularly appropriate that you're here at Kid Venture because amateur radio is, shall we say, sort of a gateway drug to really getting into the technology. You've got a lot of kids coming by. Can you talk a little bit about, are you lighting some of them up? Are they getting pretty excited about this? And do you let them get close to the equipment?
16: Oh, certainly. That's the purpose of us being here at Kids Venture, is to show the kids what's going on in radio, bring them up to speed and let them see what we're doing here, show them that it's a viable, active hobby and interesting, and the kids can come right in and observe us operating, and we'll even let them get on the air if they wish to.
15: Oh, that's great. Now, you mentioned ARRL. That's the American Radio Relay League, right? What do those folks do?
16: The ARRL is, it's kind of a legislative outlook for the hobby as a whole. They kind of work with the FCC to make sure that the rights of the amateur bands are maintained. They also act as a, wholesale outlet to the amateur community to help share technology and information.
15: Good deal. Now, tell me about the equipment that is sitting in front of you. And of course, there are a couple of gentlemen inside the structure here as well. What's all the equipment and what's it doing? Is it permanent? Is it portable? Tell me what we're looking at here.
16: The equipment that we have out here today is all portable. It's all owned by club members that are here. We're currently operating two high frequency stations. Those stations are capable of communications around the world if conditions are doing well. Today we've communicated with stations coast to coast, Washington to New York, down south into Florida. So we're covering the whole country with our contacts. There's also a 2-meter station in there. That would be a local station. It's a FM station. It's got a range probably of about 30 miles or so. And the purpose of that station is to help out amateurs that are coming into the show if they're asking directions or looking for information as to where we are, or just help them any way we can.
15: Now, on what frequencies are you operating in case this goes out and they're ham? Of course, this is streaming all over the world, so not to put any pressure on you, what frequencies can hams try to contact you at?
16: Okay, the HF stations are operating on 40-meter band at 7,280, the 20-meter band at 14,270, and the 2-meter band, local frequency, is 146.520.
15: Sounds good. Now, is this the kind of frequency where the atmospheric conditions really matter? And I know we just headed into a new solar cycle, and that either should... I think all the hams are really excited or really depressed. Are we on the upswing or the downswing?
16: We're on a slow upswing. It's not really atmospheric conditions. It's the solar conditions that we're dealing with, the energization of the ionosphere. And we just came out of the low point of a sunspot cycle, and we're about 2 years going into the next cycle, a cycle that typically lasts about 8 to 9 years to go from one end to the other. So we're excited that it's starting to pick up finally.
15: Okay. Now, what's the maximum range you would expect to be able to communicate with folks from the setup that you have here?
16: Maximum range, we should be getting into Europe, I hope.
15: Okay.
16: So, and like I said, we're doing coast to coast, no problem right now, up into Canada. In the 2 meter local range, it'll be about a 30 mile radius.
15: Now, tell me what it takes to get into this. When, you know, I took some classes when I was in fifth grade. I can call out VORs by the Morse code, but that's about it. Is CW? Explain what CW is, and explain whether that's required at this point.
16: At this point, as of the last several years, the FCC has chosen to eliminate the any requirements for Morse code or CW, as it's known, to obtain any type of license. So right now it's a matter of if somebody's interested in becoming licensed, they should contact the ARRL by going online or going to a amateur radio outlet store. There are study manuals, and you sit down and read the manuals and then find out who the local testing club would be. Most clubs have groups that known as VEs, and the VEs do the actual testing for the FCC. So it's a matter of getting a book, studying, and contacting your local VEs through the local radio clubs.
15: Well, what should one expect to have to study? The Ohm's law still is stuck in my head, but is it what kind of material?
16: Oh, certainly. The books nowadays are set up the books are set up for each individual class of license, and people are generally going to learn basic electrical, Ohm's law, radio transmission line safety, frequencies, and basic law that governs the amateur practice. So it's all laid out pretty straightforward, though, in the books. The latest books are a good self-study guide, and they are readily available through the ARRL or online through probably any other book outlet. I can't think of a bookstore off the top of my head.
15: Sure, I bet that there's no shortage of them on the net.
16: Oh, no problem, yes.
15: Now, I hear that hams get windows occasionally to talk to folks like the space shuttle and all kinds of stuff. Is that true?
16: Yes, the space shuttle and the International Space Station both usually have practicing hams on board. As you know, amateur radio and airplanes and flight, are very intertwined hobby, and many of the astronauts are licensed hams, and it's common practice to contact the International Space Station or the or the space shuttle on the 2 meter frequencies.
15: Now, can you get a QSL card from them?
16: Oh,
15: and if so, do they bring it from the station?
16: Certainly. I've heard of people QSLing it, and you do get a card. You are able to exchange cards and get a card from the space station or from the shuttle.
15: Explain to the audience, just in case they don't know what a QSL card is.
16: A QSL card is a postcard-sized thing. It's the same size as a postcard. I mean, many people actually mail them as postcards. What a QSL card has is your basic contact information. It'll have your name, where you're living, your grid location, which is a longitude-latitude location of where you're at, and then on there you'll indicate how the contact went. You rate each other's contact. Perfect contact would be a 5 by 9. So you rate each other's contact, and you exchange the cards. And you collect the cards. There's awards available through the ARRL for various collections of cards a person can make. Some examples would be to work all the states in the U.S. So that's a Worked All States award. There's a DX Century Club. That's where you've worked 100 foreign countries. There's additional ones for Worked All Counties in the United States, believe it or not. So there's quite a few awards that are out there.
15: Real good. So say again the frequency information.
16: Okay. Once again, on the call sign for the special event is W9 Zulu Lima. We're operating on the HF bands and 20 meters at 14.270, on 40 meters at 7.250, and 2 meters for local information at 146.520.
15: Don Oldenburg, thank you very kindly for joining us here on EAA Radio. Make sure you stop by the Pioneer Airport and see the folks in the red shirts, just like across from the Eagle Hangar, next to like a couple down from the Pitcairn Hangar, and lots of stuff going on. Bring the kids, get them on the air, get them excited about this. For EAA Radio, I'm Stephen Forrest.
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17: They're so far away. How far are they away? Well, if we get on our Tetra, we could probably make it there.
18: It's over 5,000 miles, I believe.
17: Really?
18: Yeah, it's a bit of a distance.
17: They better give you the whole can of soda for that
18: I'm
17: flight.
18: Hoping for a meal, actually, you know.
17: We have Ken Fowler joining us again.
18: You just said it. It's
19: he said
18: Kyle.
19: It again. It's
18: Kyle.
19: Okay. It's okay. Second generation.
17: You should change your name.
19: Second
17: man.
19: Generation.
17: Really.
19: It happens.
17: Kyle Fowler.
18: Kyle Fowler. Hey, it's okay. I did the same thing once to Matt Youngkin.
17: At least I didn't call him late for breakfast.
18: Yeah. I called Matt Youngkin, Bobby Youngkin, when he was on Final Approach at an air show a couple years back. And I said, I didn't do that.
17: Anyway, let's move on.
18: Yes. Kyle, you're flying along easy. Why?
19: Yes, indeed. Because it's different.
17: Because it's cool.
19: And it looks cool. Like, really cool.
17: It's flying backwards.
19: The way I look at it is air shows are all about variety, right? You got your skydivers, you got your jet teams, you got your unlimited aerobatic acts, and then you've got this group of unique, like your micro jets. Matt Youngkin.
17: Yeah.
19: And the Long Easy falls into that unique category. Because if you go to an air show and it's all jets all day long, eventually the noise gets a little much. And if you go to an air show where it's all unlimited, eventually you just get, okay, I've seen it before. Air shows are all about variety. And this just kind of falls into that unique category to add a little bit of variety to the show.
17: Okay.
18: I'm in.
17: Yeah. What engine are you flying?
19: I'm flying the Aerosport Power IO360. Beautiful engine. It's a little bit big for the Long Easy. Lots of guys still put in 360s, but I really love it. And I've got dual electronic ignition, and it just runs so smooth and beautifully, and it helps push through all those maneuvers.
17: Right. Are you running it up to like 4,500 like some of these unlimited guys are doing?
19: No, I don't do what the race guys do. Those guys get a little, like, they're doing a great job and they're making their planes go wicked fast, but
17: they're pushing.
19: I'm just
17: it.
19: Trying to look funny.
17: Look funny. Well, yeah, he's up there, having a crumpet, drinking coffee while he's flying his routine.
19: Exactly.
18: Probably got
19: taking it easy, right?
17: Yeah. Oh, God.
18: ZZ Top.
17: Easy.
18: On the
17: get
18: CD
17: it.
18: Player.
19: Yeah, get
18: oh.
19: it. Ba-dum-bum.
17: Wow, we lost him in the dirt. I couldn't believe that. That's amazing.
18: Jeez. Can't believe it.
17: Slow day for you.
18: Yeah, you got
19: it. It's still early.
18: Well,
19: guys.
18: It's still the first day, and I've had a really good night's sleep, too. So that's
17: so
18: the problem.
17: Your aerobatic training and certification was probably all on a standard, quote unquote, standard aircraft.
19: Oh, yeah.
17: Why the easy? Just because of the difference?
19: Because of the difference. That's okay. All it was. Like, but I mean, you have to do all your training in something
17: right.
19: proper.
17: Right.
19: Right. You got to do your training in something that you can make a mistake and the plane can handle it. The Long Easy, you make a mistake and you better have altitude.
17: Yeah, okay. And a parachute.
19: Yeah, exactly. Plan B.
17: Did you modify the canopy to be quick release?
19: No, I didn't.
17: Oh,
19: that canopy, I could push through that canopy pretty okay.
17: easily. Yeah, when the adrenaline's pumping.
19: Oh yeah, yeah. Now, no, but every time I go flying, I go through the sequence of having to get out. I practice my quick evacuation from the plane probably three times before every flight.
17: Wow.
19: Just to make
18: muscle
19: sure.
18: Muscle memory.
19: Exactly. I don't want to go, oh, and then freeze. No, it's got to be quick.
17: Yeah, and typically since you're not flying that high, you don't have a lot of time to think.
19: Nope.
18: It's got to be instinctive.
19: Yep. And I got to remember all the steps, too, because if I don't shut off the fan in the back, I might go through it.
17: Yeah, that could be bad.
18: That's not nice either.
17: Yeah, no kidding. Yeah. Now,
18: you know, that was something I hadn't thought about, was cutting the engine before you bail out. But you're right, because you've got nothing back there to keep you from being deflected.
19: Yep.
18: The vertical fins are on the ends of the wings.
17: His Superman dive. He's going to be so pumped full of adrenaline when he springs out of that seat. He's
19: going
17: to go up 50 feet.
19: I'm going up above it.
17: Yeah.
18: Well, the trick that I've heard with some airplanes is that you roll it inverted
19: and you trim
18: full down trim, so that not only do you fall out, but the airplane rolls up or goes up.
17: That's assuming you have the time and the altitude.
18: This is true.
19: At air shows, you don't have either.
17: Right. I left those at home. Sorry. Yeah.
18: So any way you can get out of the airplane if needed is okay.
17: It's even better when you don't have to get out of the airplane.
19: Well, that's what we plan for every day we go fly.
17: Yeah.
18: There it is.
17: Talk about that. I mean, have you had a few times when you're like, uh-oh, and you're thinking you might have to?
19: I've had some emergencies, but I haven't had any emergencies. And realistically, the Long Easy is such an amazing glider. Like, the glide ratio is like 18 to 1.
17: Is it really that high?
19: It's pretty good.
17: And especially with only a single person.
19: Yeah, you got to remember, like, on a conventional plane, really, the Long Easy is conventional. The Wright brothers were first. They had engines in the back and a canard in the front. So the Long Easy is conventional and everybody else is wrong.
17: We couldn't ask him about that, why they did that.
19: But where was I going with it? I forgot. I lost my train of thought.
17: Oh, conventional airplane urgencies.
18: We were talking about gliding.
19: The glide ratio.
17: There it was.
19: Bailing out and all that. So realistically, I've got phenomenal glide ratio. Unless my flight controls jam or I hit like a pelican and lose a wing, I'm riding that airplane down.
17: Okay.
19: Realistically.
17: I like how he aims high. He's not hitting a goose, man. I'm looking for a pelican. Yeah, where's a pelican when you need one?
19: Take the big ones.
18: Well, I don't think even if you collided with a pelican, you're going to knock a wing off that plane.
19: It's pretty solid, but realistically, unless I don't have control of the plane where I could fly it to the ground. But, I mean, even at 500 feet, if I'm in a show, I can do a turnaround and land on a runway.
17: Nice.
19: Yeah.
18: I'm assuming you've practiced this.
19: Oh, yeah.
18: Good.
17: However, the pelican better have a parachute.
19: I haven't had any mishaps yet.
17: Yeah. Well, let's not jinx it.
19: And ever.
17: Yeah. Yes, ever. Ever is a great record.
19: Yep.
17: Great record.
18: Yeah, we've seen far too many aircraft that have had collisions with birds.
19: Yep.
17: What about yearly inspections? I mean, fiberglass frames don't fatigue and, you know, not like fabric and metal.
19: There's certain things that you can inspect, but, I mean, you pull it all apart, do a good. It comes down to the build. The build was solid on this aircraft. I know that for sure. There's some things that you can do to check delamination because it can happen on fiberglass, but the main thing, I always check my flight controls, replace a lot of hardware just because I'm paranoid about certain things when I'm pushing the airplane to its limit.
17: Oh, yeah.
19: And really keep a close eye on that engine.
18: Well, you know, you mentioned something there, delamination. What do you do to repair a delamination?
17: Super glue, baby.
18: Expanding foam.
17: Duct tape just won't work.
19: No, exactly. You got to go to the Gorilla Glue, right?
17: Yeah.
19: Well, you gotta figure out your area that's damaged. Either build a new part, or you really gotta take it down and
17: right.
19: Far
17: you start
19: away
17: sanding off
19: it.
17: The delaminated layers and build
19: you
17: it back
19: way
17: up.
19: Way back and then build it all back up again.
17: Sounds like a lot of work.
18: Yep. A lot of messy work.
19: Yeah, I usually get somebody else to do my fiberglass work.
17: It's
19: itchy. It's itchy.
18: It is itchy.
17: Yeah.
19: I know enough about fiberglass that I'm dangerous with it, and I make a mess of it.
17: There you go.
19: I mean, it's usually solid, but...
18: Got to know your limitations.
17: Man's got to know his limitations. Yep.
18: And you and fiberglass obviously
19: don't
18: get
19: like
18: along.
19: Fiberglass
18: you like to fly it.
19: Yep.
18: You don't like to fix it.
19: Yep.
18: Yeah. there are a lot of boat builders out there that would agree with you on that fixing part.
19: I think so, yeah.
17: Now, the one of the design features is that the main wing, you can never get it into a stall.
19: Never stall it.
17: So it just porpoises along as the canard stalls and drops the nose?
19: It does. A little bit. So you pull power back, you pull full back on the stick, and it's really weird because, like, you can put any input that you would never put into an air. You won't put aileron in, go for it. It'll just, it just kind of mushes around. And what it does is the canard stalls first because it's at a slightly steeper angle of incidence, and that's the reason why you can never stall the main wing. And so it stalls and it drops the nose, and the main wing always starts is always flying. But as the nose drops a bit, then it picks up speed, and then it's flying again. And it does a little porpoise, but eventually it'll settle out, and it's basically flying on the stall.
17: Right.
19: So it just gets to a point like, okay, we're fast enough that we're in the stall, but we can't do anything else, and we're just going to sit here. If you move, then it'll porpoise again, but you're falling like a rock.
17: Yeah, that's the part you forgot about.
19: But
17: yeah.
19: you're still flying.
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1: It's a unique show. It looks funny, and to the average person, it's like, oh, that's a spaceship. And by the time the show's done, they don't realize that it's just a loop and a roll.
2: Right.
1: But yeah. you do point rolls. You do half Cubans. And
2: how many times do you get someone come up to you and say, I've never seen an airplane that looks like that, even though we know the design's, what, 30 years old now?
1: Yeah.
2: More than that.
1: I know. Yeah. It's a lot old.
2: Yeah, it's a lot old. Yeah, it's 70s. Yeah. What am I thinking?
1: Yeah, it's I get people every show I go to. I get people coming up to me going, you know, that's such a weird airplane. And I get all the typical questions. Why is the nose on the ground? Why? How does this work? Do you have to get towed off the ground? Is this a glider? No, there's still an engine. And
2: wow.
1: Yeah.
2: Yeah. Well, that's a good question. Once you're out of the plane, you can lower the nose wheel again, right?
1: You have to lower the nose wheel.
2: Okay.
1: Because with the engine behind the main gear and all the weights in the back, it actually needs the weight of the pilot to hold the nose down when it's sitting level with the gear out. So once you hop out, if you don't put it on its nose, it flips over backwards.
2: Oh, that's kind of embarrassing.
1: It tips back.
2: Right.
1: I've only done it twice. Yeah. I caught it on video once, and I had some choice words apparently on that video. And then I quickly deleted the video because, you know, a little bit of hurt pride there.
2: Yeah, yeah, YouTube moment.
1: Yeah.
3: Are you going to look up from the ground?
2: Okay,
3: thank you.
2: Very good. All right, this is Digital Dave.
3: And I'm Fast Eddie, and you're listening to EAA Radio.
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5: Radio Rob on the field at EAA Oshkosh, and I'm speaking with David Ross. Dave, tell me what you're doing here at Oshkosh today.
6: Well, I've been a balloon pilot, have been for a few years, and I'm a member of the Balloon Federation of America. Balloon Federation is a blanket group representing all the balloonists, and we're here to promote ballooning, get members, and introduce most of the general aviation population to the pleasures of flight-of-the-air flying.
5: And how'd you get started doing this?
6: An ad in the paper in 1984 said, balloon event coming to town, volunteers needed. So I went down and volunteered and was assigned to a gentleman from Lexington, Massachusetts. And there's a story in ballooning that says the first ride is free, the second ride is $20,000, and they're almost right. 15 years ago, $20,000 would be your second ride. Not today anymore, unfortunately.
5: You're not doing this alone. You got a better half, don't you?
6: I have a better half, was also a balloon pilot. She was the, I think, 75th female with a U.S. pilot's license. And there's a lady who is the boss of the BFA tent this year, Wendy Worth. She is from this neighborhood. She is also not quite a pilot. She has soloed and just has to get some more hours in the air, and she will be number 96 or 97 in the balloon pilots registered with the FAA.
5: A lot of people aren't familiar with how a balloon actually works. They're used to climbing into an airplane, putting the key in and hitting the start button. How does a balloon fly?
6: Well, we start off as one of the few aircraft you have to totally assemble before you can fly it. We lay it out flat on the ground, fill it up with cold air, 24-inch diameter fan with a 5, 8, 10 horsepower motor, fill it up with cold air, and then heat that air with a 20 million BTU burner fired by propane. As you put more heat on it, it will stand up. You do a few pre-flight checks, then add some more heat, and it flies. You want to come down, you let it cool. There are ways to rotate the balloon from inside, and there are ways to control your rate of descent by opening a hole in the top of the balloon. But generally, it's warm it up, goes up, and let it cool, it comes down. Warm air rises.
5: Can you navigate in a balloon?
6: On a good day, the navigation factors are about 60 degrees. The only way to turn a balloon for directional purposes is by changing altitude. The wind ordinarily blows different directions, different heights. And on a good day, you might get 40 or 50 degrees. And there is an element which I'm promoting at the Balloon Federation is competition, and that is navigation is the essence of balloon competition. Flying somewhere, from somewhere, to somewhere else, and perhaps even

0: even to somewhere else with some degree of accuracy. And the U.S. national championships were just concluded in Waco, Texas. And if you flew from a place you chose to somewhere the event manager chose to somewhere you chose to somewhere the event manager chose, if you did those four legs and were more than 30 meters out by the time you got to the fourth one, and they're not in a straight line, you are in 20th place. Navigation is the key. And it's very interesting, very challenging. Not hard work, just challenging.
1: Have you traveled overseas and ballooned in other countries?
0: Ballooning has been a remarkable sport for my wife and I. We're both pilots, both competition officials, and we are going this October to Japan for our 26th time. We've flown in Germany, Austria, Switzerland, more countries than I can remember the count. 7 or 8 countries around the world that we have officiated in at events in and flown in. It's been a wonderful experience.
1: Are there other balloonists or how many other people show up at competition? How many balloons would you normally see in an event like that?
0: The World Competition, which was just finished in, where was the Worlds? In Japan last year, there were 66. The general target is about 100. The U.S. Nationals, we had 45 pilots. Most competitive events run from 20 to a high being about 100. Average 50 or 60 balloons at a competitive event.
1: They don't launch all the balloons at the same time. I would imagine the skies would get pretty crowded. How do they do that? They stagger takeoffs?
0: 60 balloons, you can, if the field is big enough, you can do them separated only by seconds. If you go down to Albuquerque in early October, where there are 800 balloons in the air, they do those in waves. They have people on the ground who are well-trained as launch masters, and they do them in, depending on the wind direction, either east or west or north to south, the other way around, waves of balloons. And you can have 800 balloons in the air within about an hour.
1: Is this an expensive hobby or our love of flight?
0: Relative to aviation, it's a cheap hobby. You can, if you have a vehicle that's big enough or you have a trailer, there are good used balloons on the market for $10,000. If you want to start new, about $25,000 to as high as you want to go. Competing is no more expensive than flying. You don't have to buy any race fuel. You just have to be able to show up. Most events will pay for your hotel room. So that once you're in the business, it's not an expensive way to fly. And there aren't many places where you can fly for less than $30,000.
1: Is there a special rating that you have to fly a balloon?
0: Balloon pilot certificate is issued by the FAA, and on the back of it, it says, lighter than air, free balloon with airborne heater. Doesn't say single engine land or multi-engine land. They can't fly ours and we can't fly theirs. With airborne heater restriction can get lifted. There are gas balloons. We use the lifting gas of hydrogen or helium or one or two others. And that would take the with airborne heater restriction off your certificate. And Kathy and I are just takeoffs and landings away from gas certificates. We've got all the hours in the air we need. It's just takeoffs and landings now.
1: How would one start out taking lessons or getting into ballooning?
0: That's relatively simple. In ballooning, there is no such thing as a CFI, Certified Flight Instructor. Every commercial balloon pilot is, by the nature of his certificate, an instructor. So you just need to find somebody who is in the commercial business and he will be able to instruct you. You can go out and buy your own balloon and have somebody do it. You can go to a Part 141 flight school. If the weather's right, 10 days and you can have a certificate. It's the really nice way to do it is to find a neighbor who has a balloon and needs crew. Go out and crew for 3 or 4 times and he's going to give you a ride. And as I said earlier on, first ride is free, the second one's $20,000. It's not a hard sport to get into at all. And it's not, it's a cliche, it is not rocket science. some physics, a little bit of chemistry, a lot of weather, a 16-hour ground school, and they're around. It's not hard. It's very challenging. It's a head game flying a balloon. And you have to have people. And that is the biggest attraction, as far as I'm concerned, is the people involvement.
1: How long can you stay aloft in a balloon, and what type of fuel do you use?
0: We're using propane, the same thing you use in your barbecue. We burn it a little bit differently. The duration of a flight depends largely on temperature, density, altitude. On a hot summer humid day, you might be able to, on a average sized balloon, be able to get 2 hours in the air. On a nice cold winter day, 4 is not uncommon. I try to fly New Year's Day. Last one I flew was 01, and I had two of us in the balloon. We got 2.5 hours and still had fuel left.
1: What's the most memorable flight that you've ever had in a balloon? Whether it's hair-raising or just a relaxing flight, what's the most memorable one you can think of?
0: My most memorable flight has to be in a gas balloon at the World A Games in Seville in 2001. We took off from Seville at about 11 o'clock at night, flew until noon 2 days later, almost to the Sierras, and it is incredibly black at night in the middle of Spain. And we flew over 10,000 square miles of olive trees, just nothing but olive trees. A remarkable flight. Great people, day and night, a wonderful flight. And a cotton ball landing at the end of it. It was really pleasant. And I have one other, and that is flying across downtown Berlin at 2:30 in the morning, about 600 feet over the Brandenburg Gate. By pure luck, we were able to do that. I think there are probably 19 or 20 people in the current part of the world who have been able to do that. It was an amazing experience.
1: Our listeners are probably wondering, flying at night in a balloon, how the heck can you do that? First, do you have to have lights? You don't have landing lights on it, do you?
0: No, you don't have landing lights because you can't see very much because it destroys your nighttime vision. You don't ordinarily fly a hot air balloon at night. You can take off at night and fly into the daylight so you can see where you're going to land. And you carry a fixed red light and a white strobe suspended below the basket. The same applies to gas balloons. They do fly at night. There are several reasons for doing that. And, of course, the duration of a gas balloon flight is much longer. So you're able to fly for 24, 30, 40 hours. So that night flying is possible. The key to night flying is you having enough fuel to fly into the daylight so you can see where you're going to land.
1: In a balloon, are you required to have a radio, or do you carry a radio to stay in communication with people?
0: We carry two radios. None of them are required unless you want to fly near somebody's controlled airspace. I carry a radio to communicate with my chase crew on the ground. And I do carry an aircraft radio because I fly in the neighborhood of a couple of small airports, and I'm only 3 or 4 miles from some D airspace, so it's nice to be able to talk to them and let them know that I'm there. We're big and bright and colorful, but the fixed-wing guys aren't always looking out the window, so see and avoid is not necessarily good insurance. You need to be able to tell people on a tower that we're in the neighborhood. We're generally flying lower than the fixed-wing people, because we're not going to somewhere. So the only interference possibilities are near airports at landing times. So as long as the people at the tower know you're there, you're pretty safe.
1: If you're ballooning in an area like Oshkosh and you encounter the Goodyear blimp, who has the right-of-way?
0: Well, we have the right-of-way. The Goodyear blimp is powered and it's steerable. A magic sequence of priorities. Like sailing, The people with less control have more clearance. So free balloons have the right of way over everything except a declared emergency aircraft.
1: So it's not like on the highway where the biggest vehicle wins.
0: No, it's not. There are some very big balloons, but balloon size has nothing to do with it. The amount of power you've got, that we have none, gives you the right of way. There are new balloons coming now, and they're going to be classed as light sport aircraft because they do have a small motor, and they're not balloon-shaped, they're more like an airship. And there has been an article recently on the EAA publications about the home-built airship.
1: The fabric in a balloon, what's that all made out of? It looks, you know, the basket, in movies I've seen, the basket is made out of a wicker basket, and the balloon, is that plastic? What kind of material is that?
0: Baskets are traditionally wicker because of the flexibility. Balloon fabric in most of the world is ripstop nylon. It's very similar to a parachute, the same fabric they use to build the powered parachutes and the ultralights. There are a couple of manufacturers who use polyester, but it's the same principle. It's just a synthetic fabric, has temperature limits. Nylon melts at 488 degrees, so you want to keep it less than that. And the balloon manufacturers give you a top-end flight temperature that you must not exceed. And that averages, depending on the manufacturer and his formulation of fabric. The temperature limits on nylon fabric from most manufacturers is about 250 degrees as a never exceed. 225 for some number of minutes, and I like to fly at about 200 degrees at the top end because the hotter you keep the fabric for longer, the less the life out of it. You can get out of a new balloon today, if you look after it and don't fly it too hot, you can get 500 hours out of it. If you beat it to death, if you fly hot, fly commercially with bunches of people, 200 hours. So it does make a big difference as to how you handle it. But ripstop nylon and nylon load tapes. The fabric does not hold the weight of the system or you. It just holds the air in. There's a structure with inside there of flexible tapes, load lines that carry the weight.
1: Well, David Ross, a balloonist here at Oshkosh with the Balloon Federation of America. Anything else you'd like to say to the folks here at Oshkosh about stopping in at your pavilion?
0: Well, please stop in. We have a very large tent just inside one of the main gates. We have one of the oldest balloons in Wisconsin. We think perhaps it's the oldest airworthy balloon in Wisconsin there. And the owner pilot is there. And we also have a relatively new model of a hot air balloon. We have some free publications. We have shirts that are reasonably priced. If you wish to join the BFA, we'll give you a free shirt. And we have some very interesting publications related to flying. One produced by the FAA about a guideline to flying hot air balloons, and several produced by the FAA publications, by the BFA, sorry, the BFA publications division, all the legal and technical aspects of flying a balloon.
1: Thank you again, Pilot David Ross of the Balloon Federation of America. Thanks a lot, Dave.
0: Thank you very much, Rob.
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3: It's a vintage kind of day, and On the Fly starts at vintage every year. 1 o'clock, you can catch us here. And don't be late, because we're always on time. Right, Ray?
4: We are.
3: Ray Johnson, one of the directors of the Vintage Aircraft Association. We're lucky to have him co-hosting with us today. And he's put together some pretty cool guests today for us to talk to. And one of them is Doug Rosendahl. And, Doug, you have an airplane here called Mr. Mulligan. Let's talk about it for a minute.
5: Well, Mr. Mulligan is, a pretty historic airplane. My airplane is a replica of a DGA-6. And Benny Howard built one DGA-6 for the sole purpose of winning the Bendix Trophy. And it was on its way to the West Coast to start that race in 34. They were up at 21,000 feet with no oxygen, and they became hypoxic, so much so that they lost control of the airplane. They kind of come to on the way down, and were able to land it, but wrecked it in the process, so it wasn't able to race in 34. In 35, they went back, and they raced from Oakland, California to Cleveland, Ohio, nonstop.
3: I bet they didn't go to 21,000 feet.
5: They did, but I believe they had oxygen that time. And won the Bendix Trophy by about 23 seconds, beating out Roscoe Turner.
3: Oh, wow.
5: So imagine flying all the way across the country in a race and winning by 23 seconds. But what's unique about Mr. Mulligan, at that time, racers were these radical airplanes that were barely flyable, open cockpit, you know. And here's an airplane that's modern and streamlined. It's got a cabin. It looks like a business airplane. And ultimately, it was really transformational, and it became the roots of the DGA 15 Howard that was so popular in the 40s and 50s.
3: Sure. Now, Mr. Mulligan, from what I understand, has some really special design features. The one you have, does it have the fluid that goes through the struts for cooling and all that? Like
5: no, that's a different airplane. Jim Yonkin built this replica, and it has an oil cooler behind the engine, but the engine's so close to the firewall, there was no way to duct air there in a full-size duct. So there's two ducts. In the front half of the oil cooler, the air goes one way. In the back half, it goes the other way. Jim Yonkin was, the patriarch of the Yonkin family of Bobby and Matt and Amanda. And, he built this airplane from drawings and this replica from drawings and pictures.
3: Wow.
5: I mean, sketches and pictures. There were no plans. And it's an incredibly accurate replica. Harold Newman flew it before he passed away and said it flew exactly like the original. So we're just really honored to keep that airplane out on the road. It had been sitting in a museum for many, many years, and when Jim passed away, I had been flying it some with Jim, and the family wanted me to be the custodian for a while, so I bought it and put a lot of effort into it and got an air show waiver in it, and now doing air shows in it, and really taking that airplane out so that people can see it like they deserve.
3: Are you flying here? Okay. But the airplane's here. Tell the listeners where it is.
5: Well, right now it's on Boeing Plaza, okay. And tonight after the air show, we'll be moving it right down here to Vintage in front of Vintage in Review in the Red Barn.
3: Oh, perfect.
4: I got a question, Doug. We always heard DGA. Where did the DGA come from?
5: Well, that's a damn good airplane.
4: Is that true?
5: That's absolutely a true statement.
3: Damn good airplane.
5: Yeah. It's a remarkable airplane. It's... Again, at reasonable power settings, 26 inches and 1,900 RPMs, and I can lean it down at 8,000 feet below 30 gallons an hour, and it'll still run 200 knots all day long very comfortably. So it's, at that time, 200 knots was a big threshold.
3: Oh, yeah.
5: And if you go higher or push it harder, yeah, it still is. That's correct. If you go higher and push it harder, it will go faster. And it picks, when you put the nose down, I fly a lot of World War II fighters. And when you put the nose down, it picks up speed incredibly faster than a Mustang. Making passes in an air show, I limit myself to 250 mile an hour. And I have to often pull the power back to stay below 250.
3: Remind the listeners, what's the horsepower in, Mr.
5: It's Bowman? Got a 600-horse Pratt & Whitney 1340, same engine you'd find on a T6, basically on half as much airplane and a 31-foot wing. So it's an exciting airplane to fly. It's not hard to fly. It's very has excellent handling characteristics. It's a little loose in the tail. It's got a very small vertical stabilizer and a short body. So you fly the rudder all the time, especially in turbulence. But otherwise, it's a very honest, little intimidating, but certainly not hard to fly.
4: Doug, what year did all this happen?
5: So, Jim, the story is, and I believe it because I knew Jim very well, that, Jim was an icon in aviation and invented a lot of things, like the first HSI for general aviation airplanes, the NSD 360, and he's the inventor of the Century Series autopilots. And so he was a revolutionary, iconic designer of lots of things in aviation. And then he retired from that career and started building some golden. He built a Travel Air Mystery Ship replica and had that airplane up here. And the story is there were some adult beverages involved. And somebody said to Jim, why don't you build a Mr. Mulligan? Well, once it was laid down that was going to happen, there was no backing down. And he and his brother Bob spent over 8,000 hours building this airplane. And again, it's just some incredible engineering in it, and it's a very honest, very comfortable cross-country cruising airplane.
3: Very cool. So
4: what's interesting is from the Wright brothers until Mr. Mulligan, incredible advances.
5: Yes, well,
4: and it was all done with slide rules.
5: Yes, and air racing was really the epitome of aviation at that time, because these airplanes were faster than what the military had at that time, and that's where all the technology for the military came from, was from Golden Age air racing.
3: Yeah. Doug, thanks so much for joining us
5: on the radio
3: and sharing a little bit about one of the higher horsepower models of a vintage airplane. And we're going to transition from a 600 horsepower engine to an A40, which is 37 horsepower. So we're going from one spectrum to the other. Doug, thanks for sharing that with us. And now Mark Stewart's going to step in, and we're going to talk about the exact opposite of the spectrum. And that was one of the first conventional aircraft engines, I'll say, just because of it's horizontally opposed. So,
4: and what's interesting is how they got these airplanes here. Do you have 10 out there right now?
6: We have 10 on the field.
4: Yep. They have 10 A40s.
3: A40 powered.
4: Not really 40 horsepower. And his airplane has a special propeller on it. But what I want him to tell us a little bit, they flew these airplanes from Pennsylvania in here.
6: Yes, from just outside Philadelphia. We flew over 800 miles. We averaged about 52 knots ground speed, which is pretty good for 37 horsepower. It took us 3 days and 12.2 hours to get here, but we had great weather. We only got thunderstorms one afternoon, and the rest of it was smooth sailing.
3: And no smoke.
6: And no smoke.
3: And waited until you were here already.
6: That's good, because we were worried about the smoke.
3: Yeah.
4: I know we're limited on time, but besides the low power, you have an unusual propeller on your airplane.
6: I do. I have what is called an Everil propeller, and a very ingenious guy decided that he could make a variable pitch wooden propeller. Now think about that for a second. Wooden propellers are fixed pitch.
3: Right.
6: And he said, no, I can make a wooden propeller variable pitch, and he did. He divides an axle inside the hub that allows the propeller to rotate as it moves forward and backwards along the longitudinal axis of the plane. It actually rotates. So when it goes all the way forward, it is in low pitch for climb, and as it retreats rearward, it goes to high pitch for cruise.
4: But it's only one blade.
6: It's only one blade.
3: The reason is hard to imagine.
6: If you think about it, if the pitch on the right side went up, the pitch on the left side would go down. So you had to cut that blade off in order to make this propeller work.
3: With some serious counterweight.
6: With some serious counterweight. And yeah, one of the big drawbacks to the propeller was it's always out of balance. Okay? It vibrates like
3: hell. The crankshafts must love that.
6: The crankshaft's okay with it. What's not okay with it is the front oil seal.
3: Oh.
6: It wears out real quick, and oil goes all over the airplane.
3: Wow.
6: So
4: we're going to have that airplane right here on the plaza tomorrow morning, and he's going to run the airplane. We're going to demonstrate how that
3: does. But it really doesn't just fly around and shake like crazy?
6: The single-blade propeller flies just like a two-blade propeller. You can't tell the difference.
3: That's amazing.
6: Yeah.
3: Wow. Mark, thanks for joining us on EA Radio, and thanks for... That's an adventure, bringing that airplane all the way from Pennsylvania. And you have, about nine other E2 Cubs and Taylor Cubs and J2 Cubs.
6: We have four.
4: Tell us where we're at.
6: Oh, we're in row 62 and 63 of vintage parking. We have four E2 Cubs, the very first airplanes to be called a Cub. We have four J2 Cubs. We have a Heath Parasol and a Taylor Craft Model A. Taylor built 606 Model A Taylor Crafts in 1936 and 1937. Piper built over 1,800 airplanes with the A40 engine through the Great Depression.
3: Yeah.
6: So think about that.
4: That's interesting.
6: Yeah.
3: All right. Well, thank you very much for joining us.
6: Thanks,
3: Ray, we're
6: going to
3: take
6: me
3: another break, and then we have one more segment of On the Fly, and we're looking forward to talking to Cam Blazer about this cool Nicholas Beasley over here. So,
4: okay.
3: Jay Munchie, we're on the fly at Vintage. Come on down. Check it out. Definitely while you're here at the show. We're going to take a break, and we'll be right back. You're listening to EA Radio.
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7: 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He's sitting on his horse. He's got all that speed and that power underneath him. He's coming into the stretch. The pressure's on him. And he knows when to let it go and how much.
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9: Good morning.
4: Good morning. I like that. Anything can be great. Let's put a caveat on the end of that. Anything can be great except us.
9: Nice. Nice. Well, we have, let me say this right again, Captain Richard Dan. Is that correct?
10: That is correct.
9: I'm really bad with rank for some reason.
4: Maybe
9: I don't know.
4: Maybe it's because you are rank.
9: I knew that was coming. I was hoping it would die gracefully, but
4: nope.
9: Not today.
10: I think we all smell like wet dog today.
9: Yeah. Oh, man. I don't want to be anywhere near that tent camp area.
4: That's bad. So, Captain, what are you going to talk about today with us?
10: I'd like to talk about the Heritage Paint Project that we did for the Centennial Naval Aviation. And this being Navy Day, I thought it would be a great topic.
4: It is a great topic.
9: That's like painting houses?
10: Heritage Paint Project, no. It's more like painting airplanes.
9: Oh.
10: Yeah.
4: Even better.
9: Yep. But airplanes don't hold as many people as houses.
4: No, but they're a lot more fun.
9: That's true.
4: When was the last time you saw a house fly?
9: Right. Now, you were just talking during the break about the P3 that recreates the paint scheme of the PBY Catalina that found
10: the Japanese fleet at Midway. Correct.
4: That was, wasn't that Strawberry 5?
10: That's right. That's a legend.
9: He's scary.
10: Yeah,
4: I saw the movie a month ago.
9: Oh.
10: Right. But, the Heritage Paint Project started out as a little brainchild of mine back about 4 years ago. I'm a graphic artist. I do a lot of Photoshop and Illustrator and things like that. And number 19 Squadron Royal Air Force, on its 70th anniversary, came out with a British Aerospace Hawk that was painted in Battle of Britain colors. And I thought, man, that's cool looking. How neat to go back, throw back jerseys, if you will. And I thought, we should probably try to do that for the Centennial Naval Aviation.
4: That's a great idea. I went along with it. There's a picture of an F-18 Hornet painted up to, well, with the same paint job as the Curtiss SB-2C Helldiver. That is a sharp shot.
10: Right, and that's actually on everything you see at EAA. It's on the badges, it's the poster, it's the T-shirt, it's everything there is.
4: Yep.
10: And what's interesting about that particular Hornet, and I believe they're going to tow it down to the plaza here pretty soon, and they may put the Hellcat next to it if it's the weather holds up and scheduling of the plaza is okay. But that particular Hornet was flown in here by Captain Mark Hubbard, and he's a Commodore of the Strike Fighter Wing on the West Coast. And it's painted to match an airplane off the USS Hornet CV-12 in 1944. So when we did these paint jobs, we took a little thought to it. We didn't just say, okay, let's just paint these airplanes in, you know, pretty colors and go away. We picked different eras of naval aviation from 1916 up into the 70s and got the process in place to get them painted. And that was kind of the interesting part, was the process.
9: Yeah, you said that they gave you the okay, but don't spend any money on it.
4: Right, no budget.
10: Right, so I took this to then Commander of Naval Air Forces Admiral Kilcline and his Chief of Staff, now Admiral Sizemore, who's Chief of Naval Air Training. I said, I think we can do this. I think it'll kind of give some pride to the folks in the service. It'll show the people outside the service that we care about our history and heritage, because we do. And I think we can do it without any money, sirs.
4: And they like that.
9: Well, they probably looked at him and said, yeah, right.
10: Well, so what we did then was we looked at the Navy's maintenance Bible. It's called the 4790-2, and it gives you all the things that you need to do in order to keep your airplane flying and all this. It's just general maintenance policy. And there's a little tab at the back. It's an appendix, and it's got a couple of things in it. One thing it has is the thing called a deviation. And you can write a deviation for anything, as long as it gets approved by a higher authority. And what we did is we had each of the squadrons that cared to do this write a deviation. Just, you know, we intend to paint this aircraft bureau number 226-6475 in this paint color as opposed to this paint color. And then at the same time, I went to every one of the things like what they call ICAS, International Council mm-hmm. Air Shows. I went to Tailhook, and wherever I saw military pilots, I said, "Hey, tell your squadron skippers to come in and you know, put one of these in if they want to paint an airplane." Now there was constraints; we couldn't go willy nilly with this. Right. We had to be very careful in the airplanes we picked. So we picked non-deploying airplanes, planes that may go to the boneyard within the next couple of years, and others that aren't going to see combat overseas.
9: So these are basically stateside aircraft then. They're not going anywhere except here.
10: That's correct, but I actually found a picture of one of our airplanes. It's a Hornet from VFC-12. They took it up to Alaska for a military exercise last month, so that was kind of neat.
9: That nice. Must have turned a few heads.
10: It sure did.
9: You said in total you did 26 aircraft?
10: 27 airplanes. 27. We did, this is a rough guesstimate. Let me back up. We wanted to do, my goal was 18 airplanes, nine fleet airplanes and nine training command airplanes. We ended up with 11 training command airplanes and 16 fleet airplanes.
9: Nice.
10: We did 3 P3s, 2 T45s, 5 F18s, 4 H60s, 3 T34s, 2 T6s. One of every other trainer, T-39, C-12, which is out here on the ramp, two MH-60 Sierras, just an amazing number of airplanes, and it's over two squadrons worth.
6: Wow.
9: That's incredible. Now, did you bring them all here? I guess you can't actually do that.
10: Well, I think throughout the week you're going to probably see 14 or 15 of them, and I think right now we have... there's three in the 1331 area right now waiting to come over. I think there's about 9 or 10 over on the plaza.
9: You said something that really rang a bell with me, boneyard. Are these aircraft being scrapped out, or are they just being put into long-term storage?
10: Well, what will happen to these, we'll go to the reclamation center of what they call Davis-Monthan Air Force Base. They'll eventually go out there. Although I have talked to a couple of folks I know, and there have been inquiries into getting some of the airplanes that are coming out of service for museums. For instance, the National Museum of the United States Marine Corps had inquired about the little T-34 that's actually out on the line next to the C-9 out there as for their museum, and also the Midway Museum wants to get the EA-6B Prowler that we painted up in Coral Sea markings.
9: Nice. I was going to say, if you guys are scrapping out any F-18s, I sure could use one.
10: There you
9: yeah.
10: go.
9: I didn't even know you guys were still flying the A-6.
10: No, EA-6.
9: Well, it's a variant of the A-6. Yeah.
10: That airplane's being replaced by the Boeing EA-18G Growler, and we did one of those, too,
9: right.
10: which was kind of fascinating. We were able to get the Navy's newest airplane,
9: one of those.
10: In a three-tone camouflage, just like you see on the covers of the EAA stuff, but it's got a lightning bolt on the tail as opposed to the checks.
9: Well, there were some differentiations during World War II between early markings and later markings. As I recall, the insignia on some earlier aircraft had a red outline around it, and then later on they dropped that.
10: Right, and what that was for is because of the what we call now friendly fire or blue-on-blue engagements, and the pilots would see red, and that's all they needed.
9: Yeah.
10: And
9: it sure looked like a meatball.
10: Right. And if you look over here, they're going to pull this SBD in. They're towing it in right now next to P2 taxiway. And eventually, hopefully the F-18 will follow it in, and they're going to be put in the corner, the northeast corner of the plaza for about 4 or 5 hours this morning so we can get some pictures of them together.
9: And also so they could get them washed.
10: Yes. Right. Now, one of the other, you want to talk about the P3?
9: Sure. Talk about P3. The P3.
10: This is a kind of a twist of fate. The Strawberry 5 airplane we were talking about was actually painted to represent the PBY that found the Japanese fleet on the 3rd of June, 1942. In an interesting twist of fate, the Japanese actually painted this airplane in its heritage paint job.
9: Oh, geez. That's
6: wow.
9: funny.
10: And they did a brilliant job. They wrote engineering on it, and they just did an outstanding job. The other one that's interesting is the little T6 Texan II out there.
9: Mm-hmm.
10: That was painted brand new at the factory by Hawker Beechcraft on a no-cost contract change.
9: Nice.
10: Right. And what else is funny about this is that the pilots have started to, I don't know if it's affection or just kind of fun, they have named some of these airplanes. Our little Jet Ranger out there, the little gray one, is called the Gray Ghost. But we got two names for the little yellow T6 Texan 2 out there. They call it the Short Bus.
11: That's great.
10: Or they call it SpongeBob Squareplane.
9: Oh, nice. That's pretty funny. So
11: it just goes to show that the Navy really does have a sense of humor.
10: Oh, they do. They like it, I think. And
11: I think it's good. They remember stuff like that, the Short Bus or SpongeBob Squareplane.
9: And there's probably a lot of guys that want to go fly it just so they can say they flew the Short Bus.
11: Yeah, really. Because, well, you know, people are always making jokes about the Short Bus.
10: Right. And my goal is for them to think about why this airplane's painted this way, not to just go fly it, but to go, wow, what, you know, what's this all about?
11: Yeah.
10: You know, because they may not know, and then they maybe do a little bit of snipping on the internet, looking around, and find out that this actually has some meaning to it.
11: And, of course, you know, Strawberry 5 started one of the greatest naval engagements in history. It was the turning point in the Pacific War and World War II.
10: Right, and one of the other interesting things we did is when we got these airplanes painted, we brought World War II veterans in to talk to the folks. For instance, the EA-6B we painted, when they dedicated the airplane, Harry Ferrier came up to Whidbey Island. Harry was the radio man and the only surviving TBF Avenger at Midway.
11: Wow.
10: So he signed the one of the panels on the inside of the A6B, and then we had another F-18 from VFC-12 that we painted up as Hamilton McWhorter's Hellcat from the Randolph Air Group, and Hamilton was the first Hellcat ace and the first double Hellcat ace. And on a whim, I actually called McWhorter family, somebody on, you know, out of Yellow Pages or White Pages in San Diego, and I found the family.
11: Wow.
10: And when we got the airplane finished, we had them out to see it, and they came on what would have been his 90th birthday.
11: Nice.
10: And we had a birthday cake for him and everything. It was really a great day.
9: That is nice. That is nice.
11: That's a wonderful way of remembering a veteran, for sure.
9: Well, thank you for joining us, Captain Dan. That just doesn't sound right. Well, I want to say Lieutenant Dan.
10: But take a, that's my call sign, but take a look at my patch that the American Society of Aviation Artists gave me here.
11: Okay.
10: Captain Centennial.
11: Oh, yeah.
9: Oh, there you go.
11: There it is.
9: Couldn't see that part.
10: And the same Wiley group of artists also made a superhero action figure for me.
11: Oh, geez.
10: Complete with a cape and a shield.
9: Wow.
11: That's great.
10: But I never wear the cape around jet engines.
9: No. Yes, yes. No capes. No capes. All right. This is Hot Start with Digital Dave.
11: And I'm Fast Eddie.
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13: Our next guest is Daryl Fisher, and Daryl is the founder and president of the Ageless Aviation Dreams Foundation. Actually, you and your wife, Carol, founded the,
14: that's right,
13: the group in 2011. Tell us a little bit about your background in aviation and how you started the foundation.
14: Well, I'm very, very fortunate because I'm a third-generation pilot, and my grandfather and grandmother were both pilots. And in 1946, my grandfather bought his first Stearman. We actually have that Stearman right now. It's up in Maryland, and we're giving dream flights with it up in the Northeast right now. But so I was born into aviation, and my father's a pilot. 2011, he had his Stearman rebuilt in Mississippi by Pete Jones at Air Repair. He called me that winter and said, hey, will you go to, from Oregon, will you go to Mississippi, pick the Stearman up, and we'll fly back to Oregon in, you know, in March and April. Have a good time. I mean, it's father, son, barnstorming. Right. Yep. I mean, it doesn't get any better than that, right? So I'm in the senior living business. I got to thinking, we're going to have to make 20 gas stops from Mississippi to Oregon, right?
13: Yeah.
14: Why don't we stop and take some veterans that live in nursing homes and assisted living centers at those gas stops? Why don't we give them a flight? And I kind of set this all up, and I didn't tell my dad. And at the time, you know, he was footing the bill for the whole thing. So I said, look, Dad, I said, there's this little issue that I've arranged. Are you okay with it? And he says, that's fantastic. So March 29, 2011, in Oxford, Mississippi, we gave Hugh Newton, who was a World War II veteran, the first dream flight. And next month, we'll pass 4,000 dream flights.
13: That's awesome. So this is simply going out with the steerman and looking, having veterans sign up and go for a flight?
14: It's really simple. Our mission is to give back to those that have given. Right. And that generation has given us so much in terms of freedoms and sacrifice. Now they're in a nursing home. They're in an assisted living center, and things aren't going great for them. We come along with a biplane, and at 90, today we're giving Michael, who's a 93-year-old World War II veteran, a flight. He didn't think he'd fly again.
13: Right.
14: Now he's going to fly in a World War II biplane at 93, and it's a thrill. I mean, it's an amazing thrill.
13: And this is all just an idea that just kind of popped into your head and has now continued to blossom and grow.
14: When we gave that first flight, it was just having fun with my dad.
13: Right.
14: And we Hugh Newton's wife came up to me after the flight, and she put her hand on my shoulder, and she says, "You have no idea what you've just done for my husband." We get up from the hotel the next morning, and the paper was out front, and we're on the front page. Hugh's on the front page of the paper.
13: Right.
14: And my dad and I look at each other, and we say, "That was crazy. It was, we'd never experienced anything like that." And so we gave 25 flights on the way back to Oregon, and I'd call my wife every night, and I'd tell her the stories, and she'd Google the newspaper and television coverage, and I'd just say, "This is crazy. I can't believe it. It's just so rich."
13: Right.
14: And when I got back, she said, we got to keep doing this. So she said, "I'll form the nonprofit, and you got to make me a promise. No money, no flying." So
13: there you go.
14: So we gave 50 flights the first year, and it just blossomed. I mean, we 102 flights the next year. This year we'll give about 700 dream flights. And it's just sort of organically grown.
13: Right.
14: I'd love to say that it was this business plan and this wonderful thing I'd always imagined doing, but it didn't work that way.
13: Sometimes things in aviation just work their own magic.
14: Yeah, and now we have 4 airplanes.
13: Right.
14: You know, and it's just been amazing.
13: We're talking with Darrell Fisher of the Ageless Aviation Dreams Foundation. They fly veterans around the country, and a very special airplane is here this week at Air Venture. And you mentioned the news coverage. I found out about the Spirit of Wisconsin Steerman because you were giving rides in Stevens Point, I think,
14: yeah.
13: And I saw it on the local news, and I thought, "Oh, well, that's great. I hope they're coming to Oshkosh." And part of the story was, "And they'll be at Oshkosh." I'm like, "Well,
14: yeah.
13: I know who we'll have to interview sometime during the week."
14: Cool. That's
13: but
14: cool.
13: Tell us about the Spirit of Wisconsin, because that airplane itself has a very special story.
14: Well, it's a little bit complicated. If we back up a little bit, Steve, our first donation was from Direct Supply out of Milwaukee, Wisconsin. So they were the first donor, and they've donated every year. So our roots kind of were connected to Wisconsin. So in 2016, I came through Stevens Point, and I gave a World War II veteran by the name of Eddie Lampkin a flight. Eddie was in a wheelchair, and I've since gotten to know his son, David. And Eddie basically had given up. He was done. We gave him a flight. And to this day, he's not in a wheelchair. It snapped him out of it. And his son, Dave, works for Century Insurance, and he was so moved by that, he got involved and started leading an effort to raise money to buy an airplane and call it the Spirit of Wisconsin. So they took 3 years. They raised $125,000, and that's the airplane. This is the last stop on our 8-city dedication tour of the Spirit of Wisconsin in Wisconsin.
13: It's amazing. And I'm sure seeing his dad snap out of that and come back to reality was just inspirational to him and his dad as well. To not only appreciate the flight, but to go beyond and create more of these experiences for other veterans. It's a fantastic story. And then the Steerman itself is a little different. I understand it has a tank style engine instead of a regular 7-cylinder. It's got a 9-cylinder engine.
14: Yeah. It's a Jacobs conversion that Pete Jones did. And so it looks kind of original, but it gives us a little more horsepower, a little more speed for, you know, traveling around the country, which we do with it.
13: Good. And you said you have 4 Steermen.
14: Right.
13: Right. Where are they all based?
14: Well, they're based wherever they happen to. We can get free hangar space,
13: okay.
14: And they happen to be giving dream flights. So we're one of them's up in Maryland, and it'll be working next week up in Maryland and Pennsylvania. We've got one in Seattle that's going to be flying in the Seattle area in the next couple of weeks, and then down into Oregon. One's in Denver, and I'm going to take that and start working in Nevada here in the near future. And then this one's going to leave here and go down to Illinois and Michigan and Indiana and then up into Minneapolis.
13: So you're covering most of the United States with the airplanes?
14: Well, yeah. I mean, we've flown in 41 states.
13: Okay.
14: And next week I leave with an airplane. Somebody's loaned me an airplane, and I'm taking it to Alaska. And on August 5 and 6, I'll be flying in Anchorage and Wasilla, giving dream flights in Alaska.
13: Great. How do you select the pilots for the mission?
14: Pilots have to come to us, and they got to say, look, I want to do this. And then we've got a process. We're all volunteers.
13: Right.
14: So we're doing this because we love our veterans. And then we go through this process, and it takes a while. It's taken as much as a year and a half to get pilots up to speed, not only in flying the steerman, but it's about the dream flight experience.
13: Right.
14: There's a lot to that. This is not just a wham-bam ride. This is an experience. And so we have a hat ceremony, which you'll see today, and posters, and we take pictures with family and grandkids and all that kind of stuff. So we got to slow down and make it an experience. So it's kind of, when pilots think about it, they think about just flying the steerman.
13: Right.
14: And that's really, that's one component. The other component is that connection with the veteran, which is, to me, that's where the magic happens. And then this third part of it is kind of barnstorming, because you wind up and travel around the country and you don't know what the weather's doing,
13: right,
14: or the mechanical, or who you're going to meet or what you're going to find. And so there's that mysterious barnstorming part of it. And to me, it's just beautiful.
13: What will we see today with the flight?
14: You're going to see, we're going to load up about 130, Michael, who is a World War II veteran and a Korean War veteran.
13: Wow.
14: And some of his family is going to be there. We're going to load him up. We're going to take, and I just got the little briefing here earlier. We're going to do about three patterns here with Michael, come back and land, and we're going to unload in the Boeing Plaza and show people what we do.
13: Excellent. We are so pleased that you're here, and hopefully you will be back for many years to come and continue the good work with the foundation. And I have to put in a plug for one of your sponsors, of course, Sport Clips.
14: Well, we're all volunteers.
13: Right.
14: And we depend, there's not one person that's the really wealthy person that, you know, makes this all work. We have hundreds of donors. Sport Clips is a very special donor because Gordon Logan, the CEO, flew C-130s in the Air Force.
13: Right.
14: He called me. I got an email. I was sitting in Chicago 6 years ago, and I got an email from them saying, hey, we see what you're doing with veterans. We like it. How can we help? So the character of that organization and the culture is very pro-veteran. They've been a wonderful partner. And I think, frankly, without them, this doesn't happen.
13: Right. It's amazing. Daryl, thank you for joining us today. We'll look for the Spirit of Wisconsin to fly just before the air show today, and know that on board is very, very special,
14: yeah,
13: some very special cargo, and we'll actually talk more about that as the as the flight takes place. We're talking with Daryl Fisher, and that's going to wrap our show for today. And tomorrow, amazingly, tomorrow is Saturday, the last show of the year. Oh, this week has gone way too fast, but we're honored to spend some time with aviation legend Burt Rutan tomorrow.
14: Oh, really?
13: Yeah. We'll also check in with Naughty McNaughton of the Canadian Snowbirds, and we'll wrap up our week's programming with our favorite guest on Saturday's executive director of the Seaplane Pilots Association, Steve McCaughey. That's all coming up tomorrow morning at 10 o'clock. But that will wrap today's show. From the stand, I'm Steve Buss, and this is EIA Radio.
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16: Welcome back to Course Correction. I'm Fareed Guillot. Linda Sollers has had a scintillating career in aviation and is a self-made aviator. While always desiring to be a professional pilot, she started with a career in finance before embarking on her dream. She can fix planes, fly airliners, and has built her own Sling aircraft. And now she's here to tell us how she did it through leadership techniques and principles on a book that's coming out soon called Permission to Take Off. Linda, welcome back.
17: Thank you so much. Thank you for having me back. I really appreciate it.
16: Well, you know, we always have great conversations because of just all the very interesting things you've done, and you do it with such a smile. We'll talk about your book in just a moment, but I was just kind of looking back over your life again, and how'd you do it?
17: How'd I do it?
16: Yeah.
17: Deliberate choice, I think, would be one of the things that I would say. Sometimes it's hard to know what you want, but once you establish that and you determine what it is you want, then you need to make sure that your choices are in alignment and being open to opportunities. Make a plan and keep your eyes open. For me, so many things came to me kind of as a result of where I placed myself, but I also had to be willing to see. I also had to be willing to recognize when I'd made a decision and I was going long way down a road and thought, wait a minute, what's the future going to look like for me here? If this is what I continue doing, is it really what I want? So sort of situational awareness, we'll call it.
16: Right.
17: Knowing where you are, knowing what's happening, where you want to go, and making course corrections when you need to.
16: All right. Well, glad you're on course correction then. Yes, it's all working out together. But one, I just noticed you're very driven, but also it's just like everything you've done was so purposeful, and I thought that was very unique about how the arc of your career has gone.
17: Thank you. It's interesting, and I appreciate that feedback because we don't always realize one of the wonderful things about this process of the journey I've been on and the people I've been able to meet, such as yourself and talk to, is there are many things that I take for granted that I don't realize stand out to people. And that's an interesting perspective, that it's been very purposeful. But yes, it has. And I think that's it gets back to knowing what you want, making the decisions that you want to get yourself to where you want to be, and at the same time being open to understanding what else is available, if that makes sense. It's kind of structured and free at the same time. I hadn't thought about it that way.
16: Yeah. Looking back, you started out in finance, and then you kind of started to transition to flying, and then you've kind of changed jobs as any professional pilot progresses. What were some of those triggers at each stage that you kind of noticed?
17: Super simple. If I do this quick. In the 70s, when I was in high school, they said I couldn't be a pilot because I was a female.
16: Yeah.
17: I realized the first major airline pilots were flying in 1973 that were women that got the press. In the 80s, I was by that point in time, it was the go-go 80s. 5 years later, I was getting my MBA in finance, and my finance professor said he had a little plane at the local airport, and I went down because I always wanted to fly like a like chitty chitty bang bang, like a bird, like as a kid, like all kids do, I think most all. So I went to the local airport where he said his plane was. I took my first flight in 1985, and I've been flying ever since. So I stayed on the finance career because at that time vision was an issue, and it's a cyclical industry. It was in a downturn, so I did the so I became a private pilot, and I was very passionate about it. So my first finance career was aviation finance, aviation brokering, aviation insurance, and I found myself having a wonderful career, but I found myself also limited, frankly, by my gender because. That's a whole nother story, but it's not a complaint. It was just a recognition of my situation and realized I had to course correct. So I went, and that wasn't as lucrative as my credentials would allow me to do. So I went down to Wall Street where I could make better money and be one of the people who could afford to buy the plane rather than talking to the people who could afford to buy the plane. And so I was in aviation insurance. So all that was sort of very deliberate, but it took some effort to determine that. So there were a number of various moments where I had to stop and take stock of where I was and where I wanted to be and was I getting there. Then in the 90s, when they changed the vision requirement for the first class medal, because in the 80s, I realized that was an impediment. In the 90s, they changed it, and I said, I was 35, and I said, I wanted to be a United pilot by the age of 40. I was very deliberate. I did my research. I knew exactly what I wanted in terms of the equipment, the destinations. I said, I want to be a United pilot by 40. My 39th year was 2001. I was both hired and furloughed at United because of 9/11.
16: Yeah.
17: Then I ended up going to JetBlue. They had hunted me for a career in aviation safety, risk system safety management, and I grew a background in quality management. I had gone back to, right before that, I had gone back to my regional and was able to be a chief pilot, so learned a lot about the operation. So everything that I've been doing has given me pieces that has helped me in the next opportunity that came along. And I think a lot of those opportunities came along because I was collecting. I got my AMP, I had the leadership, I had the management, you know, so it's just been really great. And then I ended up at JetBlue. I love it there. And I just decided to stay. And I started flying the planes. And it's just been I've been fortunate. I don't like to say lucky because I think it's more than that. I think to your point, it's being purposeful and making decisions.
16: You've made some of your luck, as they say.
17: Yeah.
16: We're speaking with Linda Sollers, who is many things, airline pilot, aviation enthusiast, builder, and many other things. And I want to, you mentioned vision, and if you can see on the video, her

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1: Who had seen my story, and the answers just sort of brought me to my knees. I'll get emotional if I talk about it, it'll be very embarrassing. But I realized, because a lot of people have been encouraging me to write a book, I'm too busy doing my next adventure. But I realized there was something to that. I've had the opportunity to go out. I'm speaking all over the world. I'm doing the Rotax flights. I've been I'm going to Argentina and Austria. I was in South Africa earlier, and East Coast, West Coast. And I love giving talks, and I love talking to to young and old. And the feedback I get is terrific. But also, it feels very impactful. And so it seemed like a natural progression, if I'm going to be trying to do more of that, to get some of these thoughts. So I'm bringing in the background from my leadership and my quality management, my safety, and my flying, which I did as a leader. I had Linda's Aviation Principles of Leadership. So I would teach people about various aspects of flying. When things went sideways, I'd say, which one of my principles did you violate? You didn't waggle the stick or positive transfer controls or whatever. So that's what it's about. I'm sort of trying to, I've got this wonderful adventure that we did in the sling, high wing, the build, the adventure across the Atlantic, and kind of how all of this has wrapped up to give me a perspective that's really helped me create a life that is just full of fun travel and adventure and wonderful connection with terrific people. And so that's what that's about. Does that make sense?
2: That certainly does make sense. Earlier this hour, we talked with a pilot, an airline pilot, who's writing a book with two other airline pilots about how to transition to airlines.
1: Oh,
2: and
1: brilliant.
2: This is kind of this is a nice little rejoinder to that. I wanted to ask, I'm sure your book is not necessarily gender specific, but specifically, what advice do you have for women who are looking to transition into professional flying that you've learned about as the industry has evolved and is certainly more welcoming? But you know, we're not always there. We're not always there.
1: Yeah, it certainly is a lot more welcoming from what I see. Do your homework. Know your stuff. There's that old adage: a woman has to be, twice as good to be considered half as good, or whatever that cliche is. But there's a responsibility. I've always felt a responsibility, because whether it's deserved or not, when people, they tend to paint everybody. Part of it is to be extremely well prepared. If you're always well prepared and you know what you're doing, put down the screen, stop watching the YouTube stuff, do your work. And I almost hesitate to say this, but never let them see you sweat. Keep your composure, understand what's going on. And there's something called the gender confidence gap. There's a wonderful book written by some reporters who are doing wrote a book about womenomics. Get that, read that. A lot of us fall into that. I've talked to a lot of women's groups, and everybody really relates to that. If we have more time, maybe next year we can talk about that a little bit in more detail.
2: I've been hearing that ever since college, way back in the 90s, about some of that, just by the way we've been socialized all these years, that it's tough for women sometimes to get ahead because they fall into these socialized groups and behaviors.
1: Absolutely. They've done some tests, and women where they've had them take actual tests, and the women always think they did worse than they actually did, and the men always think they did better. So that's something to understand, and it's something that is, once you know about it, it's not hard to overcome.
2: And I'm sorry we're having this interview right during the F-35 hover demonstration. I believe we have the blinds closed, but that's the only explanation, because I don't think the Harrier is here now. But
1: yeah.
2: What else would you like us to know about your upcoming book and some of your other adventures in the time we have left?
1: Okay. Oh, which is not much. You can check out my website, lindasollars.com, LINDASOLLARS.
2: Like dollars.
1: Yeah. And follow, like, and subscribe, I guess. I'm on Facebook and Instagram.
2: Linda, thanks very much for joining us
1: today. Thank you so much for having me.
2: It's so nice to see you again. Linda Sollars, who is an adventurer, a builder, airline pilot, fixes airplanes, and she is across the road from us at Sling Aircraft. She's had a long relationship with them. Thank you for joining us. Paul Prydecker and Wireless Mike have more live interviews with Squawk 1200 next.
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0: 5.
1: Fast Eddie at the controls here, and with me, we have Patrick McAlee and his bride, Natalia. Now, Patrick, you are an aerobatic performer. You've been flying air shows all over the place. What got you started in aerobatics?
2: Well, being at EAA. Me and my dad have been coming up here since 1985, and I just really always loved the fly-ins. In fact, it was funny because when I was in school and everything, he would always be like, if you get good grades in school, you can choose your vacation. You know, my sister would want to go to like England or something, and I chose Oshkosh every year. So came up here ever since. And then 1997, I got my pilot's license, flew our Cessna 140 up here with my dad and a Skybolt alongside. We've camped, we've done it all. And then, you know, fall in love with the airshow pilots, all Patty Wagstaff, Bob Hoover, Heron Dean, you know, now even Goulian out there in Skib. It's pretty awesome to be now doing shows with them throughout the year when I was once that little boy that I tried to inspire out there as well.
1: You mentioned a legendary name there, Bob Heron Dean.
2: Mm-hmm.
1: I haven't heard anybody talk about him in ages.
2: Right, Heron Dean, Laudenslager. I mean, now I feel really old.
1: Yeah, that's very old school.
2: Yeah, but I mean, yeah, I think it was right. I had seen him because I was actually coming up before 85 just a few times with my dad. But I mean, I can remember up to 85, but he passed. I can't remember the exact year, but not too short after that. But yeah, no, I remember them, you know, Holiday Inn Pits team, Christian Eagles, aerobatic team. So those are the things that is just when you're taken aback every year you come up here and it's like a huge story. And being here now with Natalia, starting off with like being a little kid up here, it's just kind of crazy. We grew up here. That's what I feel.
1: Why a Pitts?
2: Well, it was funny because so me and my dad, I always grew up around biplanes. My dad had started building our Skybolt before I was even born. He joked around, it took him a divorce, a full marriage, and me being born to finally get it built. But I helped him build it finish it. And then I helped him also build an ultimate biplane, which I flew when I was 18. And so I've always just really loved the biplanes. I've loved the classic look of them. And the Pitts is just, you think of the most probably American made historic, beautiful air show, graceful. All the curves are perfect. To me, it's the Corvette of biplanes, and I love the Corvette, so that's why.
1: Well, it's a good thing too, because all of the other aircraft that are out there, the MXSs, the Extras, the Caps, it's really amazing because a Pitts is very old school.
2: Well, I tell people that if you see a rocket, you expect it to do rocket stuff. If you see a classic thing doing rocket stuff, it kind of creates that awe factor a little bit more. Being out here on the, been in my first 18 years of my life out here watching different performers evolve and stuff and watching the different people out there, and I would kind of observe what would turn people's eyes. And a lot of people out here, you know, you go back, especially in 80s and 90s era, and who do you think of a Pitts pilot? Sean Tucker. You know, in these day and age now, who do you think of? Skip Stewart or Patrick McAlee? That's the thing, is I feel like we get the best both worlds of performance and history in one aircraft. That's what I really like.
1: And a Pitts really is a classic airplane. I mean, traces its roots back to right after post-World War II.
2: Yeah, 80 years, man.
1: Yeah.
2: I look at everybody now and I'm like, this thing's 80 years. Yeah. I mean, that one's not. But
1: well, the design is, although it's been greatly improved.
2: Yes.
1: In a lot of cases. What do you like about aerobatics? Why are you doing it?
2: Oh, man. After every show, I ask myself that. Funny, because after every show, I tell her, don't Natalia, I go, oh, I'm getting the car wreck effect right now. You feel like you're in a car accident. Honestly, I love it because it brings out the best in me in precision and performance and trying and just being better than the last minute that I flew. And I feel like that transcends over to the airline side, that transcends over to the vintage side with the Luscombe now. And it just makes me all around safer and understanding what airplanes can do. I'm still learning my plane. I've had it for 20 years. There's times I'll go up to altitude, play around and start doing something. I'll be like, oh, wow, I can do that. That's cool. I feel like it just maximizes us as aviators. And on the airline side, like people make fun of me because they're like, I don't fly on my days off. Like, well, I suck at golf and I spent a lot of time to become a pilot. So I'm going to fly on my days off. Yeah, I think it's just in precision and safety, really. The crazy thing, too, is that I notice how really connected you become with air and the airplane and everything when you fly. Like, I know I have a good flight when I didn't remember anything, honestly. I'll ask her even. I'll be like, did I turn the smoke on? And because you get so involved and to me, that feeling is just phenomenal. It really is. It's the most zen feeling we can feel in the universe, I think.
1: Well, you talked about the car crash effect. You really get thrown around in the cockpit of the airplane.
2: Yeah, I notice, and I work out a lot, and I maintain health and real good stuff there, and I try to figure out ways to be better. But one thing, especially in a biplane in the pits, you can never get away from is joint pain in the knees because you're using the rudder so much. So after I fly, a lot of times that happens, and as I get older, I notice, you know, stuff hurts more. But snap rolling and things, that kind of hurts your neck a bit after a while. Try to focus on a lot of core exercises and things to help that. But yeah, I mean, one of my old instructors, Ben Freelove, told me one day, he's like, you know, it's kind of like taking a football and kicking it through the uprights, and you're the football, just you know, flip it over. And so that's what your body's doing.
1: It's got to be a wild ride.
2: It's a blast. Yeah, it's pretty violent.
1: And then you pay for it the day after.
2: Yeah, normally from about 4 hours after to the next morning. Have some coffee, do it again.
1: So how long have you been flying aerobatics?
2: I've been doing aerobatics-wise with training since I was 7. You know, I flew with my dad in the Skybolt, and we'd always go out and do rolls and loops, and he would teach me and do whatever I could do. And I had a lot of pillows to reach the rudder pedals. Probably 2013, really heavy since Natalia married me, and now really heavy since like 2014.
1: Now, wait a
2: 15.
1: Minute now. Don't go blaming your success in aerobatics on her.
2: She's the reason of my success, that's for sure.
1: Well, she's definitely a motivating factor for
2: yes,
1: sure.
2: Yes, very much. Motivating factor to come to the ground and a motivating factor to leave the ground. But no. Yes, very motivating.
1: I know nothing about that, but I do know a good divorce lawyer. No, I'm kidding. You're performing here at Air Venture, correct?
2: No, I'm not.
1: No?
2: No. We actually were invited to come up with Michelin. Michelin's one of our primary sponsors, and they invited me to come up and showcase the plane with them in the booth. And then, of course, we're constantly, tomorrow we're going to have a different idea, right? So our contact at Michelin that was kind of putting all this on, we started floating around the idea that we wanted to advance our STEM program a little more at air shows. So we started teaming up with a motion simulator company named DOF Reality. And we used basically the same technology we've used for the STEM program with our flight simulator and interfaced it with their motion simulators now to give people that little bit more realistic experience. And then Michelin agreed to have them come with us to promote the simulators a little bit and give people a different experience while visiting the Michelin booth. So all this basically stems around Michelin having us up here. And I love it because it gives me a week's long where I can have one-on-ones with all of my sponsors that are here and be able to get out and give back a little bit when I may not have time if I actually am performing.
1: Yeah, not to mention you get to interface with the next generation.
2: Absolutely.
1: Very important to inspire them.
2: Very much.
1: You're flying at Pitts. What's your dream aerobatic airplane? If money and time was no object, what would you like to fly?
2: Paul Bennett's Pitts.
1: Okay, why?
2: The Wolf Pitts. I mean, I've always loved the full-out 400 horsepower, the 100% purebred, I call it, that like Stephen Wolf was involved in. Really, just because I really like it. I think that's the supreme version of that airplane. I've had offers to get like a Model 12 and fly that, but there's some things that I've heard are quirky in certain aerobatic maneuvers that I feel like it would limit me. But I really love the pit style of like Paul Bennett's or even Skip's and having the fancy wings and the horsepower and such. And down the road, I think we'll end up going that route. But
1: not right now.
2: No, but I mean, I have no... It's like, what is that old Tom Selleck movie, Quigley Down Under, where... He at the end, at the last line, he's like, you know, I said I had no use for a pistol. Didn't know how to use one. Kind of the same thing with me and monoplanes.
1: Like, there you go.
2: I just because I don't have a use for one doesn't mean I can't use one. I used to teach with an extra 300, actually. But like I said, it's just I love the plane.
1: Well, that's a good thing. Yeah. I mean, so what are your future plans?
2: Live to tomorrow. I don't know. I mean, honestly, we're constantly expanding. We're booking several shows already for next year. We got listed up, and I do plan on getting a second plane for the West Coast down the road, way down the road. But sponsors are very important in that, and I've gotten some interest from some good ones to help me with that. So I think down the road we can potentially get a West Coast plane to stash out there on the other side of the Rockies, because we've had probably... I mean, gosh, I don't know, probably a whole season's worth of West Coast shows interested in us. But they're spaced out so much to where it's not economical for me to take the plane out there. I still like to stick around to where it's good for the market. I'm not one that just ping-pongs around to 30 air shows. So if I can make it economically feasible, then I'll do it. So that's goal down the road, and then just keep advancing with the community engagements.
1: Well, if people want to find out more about you, how do they go about doing that?
2: We're all over social media. Thank you to my wife at Extreme Flight on Facebook and Instagram. Pretty much if you just Google that name, it takes you pretty much everywhere to us. Thanks to my wife and her SEO knowledge. And hers is Hilo Social Media Marketing. So that is another one that will take you to Extreme Flight.
1: There you go. Well, ladies and gentlemen, we've been talking with Patrick McAlee here. Extreme Flight does a wonderful job with the pits. I've had the great privilege of working with him on a number of occasions, and I'll be working with you later this year, I'm sure.
2: Yep. So, yeah, Wildwood.
1: Yeah, down in Wildwood. Yeah. It's my old stomping grounds.
2: Oh, boy. Nice.
1: We're going to have a lot of fun there.
2: I hear it.
1: All right, I'm Fast Eddie, and this is EAA Radio.
0: Here's an interview from 2012.
3: Good morning, EAA. Mel, what do you think?
4: I think it's a nice way to wake up and start the morning, you know?
3: This is so exciting for me. Magneto Mel and I decided to team up this year and bring you some very interesting guests. And we're here at 1210 AM, 96.5 FM, and EAARadio.net, if you're on the internet. And we have here with us some very interesting guys from Air Traffic Control today, Mel.
4: Yeah, we're bringing in the push-to-talk segment, if people have been listening in, with our National Air Traffic Controllers Association. And we've got Steve Hansen, who's the safety chair, and Christian Carnes, is that right, with the Atlanta Center. How are you guys doing this morning?
5: Great.
6: Doing well.
5: Great day.
3: Excellent. So, Christian, I hear there's some changes coming up in Atlanta. That's down in my neck of the woods. I cross the Atlanta Center territory all the time in my airplane. You want to talk a little bit about some of the enhancements that are coming?
6: We're currently in the design process of redesigning all the four arrivals on the four corner gates into Atlanta Airport and utilizing the optimum profile descent to increase fuel cost savings and emission savings for the airlines and also for the private users.
3: Does this have to do with the whole next-gen program and the effort that the airlines and the FAA have with saving fuel?
6: It is. It is a one of the processes to set them up to start that process going. Decommissioning most of the VORs and different things are trying to limit those, and most things are going to be done on waypoints, which will be the next gen.
4: Now, a lot of our the listeners and people on the grounds in general aviation don't necessarily deal with the centers as much as, I guess, the approach, departures, and towers. Can you talk a little bit about how that has been organized and what the changes are going from and to?
6: We're starting just redesigning the whole arrivals and the departures coming out, how we will feed Atlanta approach and how Atlanta approach will feed us the aircraft coming out. They're trying to get more volume to come out by adding more gates and giving more direct routing so that we can. And then on the arrival process, just setting them up and having more catch points to bring in the aircraft at a higher altitude, giving them more airspace to allow them to just come in at throttles back from top of descent and come all the way into Atlanta approach.
3: Has the ADS-B project and the reduced vertical minimum separation project helped you in order to increase traffic along those gates?
6: Tremendously. Tremendous amount of help. We look back when we're working, especially with the new trainees that we have come in, the developmentals that we train, and we explain to them how this used to be with 2,000 feet of separation. And they look at it and they said, well, how did you even possibly get this many airplanes in this airspace with all those separations? But the reduced vertical separation was a tremendous amount of help in allowing us to increase our workload.
4: The volume.
6: The
4: that
6: volume.
4: You can, yeah. And then and how does that factor into your role as safety chair with the reduced separations and increasing the amount of planes in the airspace?
5: Well, it's certainly something that we watch and make sure that we pay attention to and just see how everything is implemented. I mean, RVSM has been implemented for quite a while now, so it is well established, and it did give us the ability to put a lot more airplanes into the higher stratums. ADS-B, as it's rolled out in different places across the country, will start to allow everybody to start utilizing that service and getting the different information that has to provide, and maybe fill in some of those gaps where we never had the ability to provide radar services before.
3: How about increasing the saturation a little bit more down low?
4: Yeah, I was going to say, for those of us that don't get much over 9,000 feet.
5: I mean, we can, there's all the next gen talk about reducing separation in the en route environment. It all comes down to our ability to put aircraft on the pavement. So right now, we have the separation minimum that we have, and we still have miles and trail. So until we increase the ability or lay more pavement, do whatever we need to do to allow an acceptance rate at the airports to be higher, the reduced separation, I'm not sure, is going to provide much benefit to the users.
3: Steve, what about the benefit of tracking aircraft in the taxi mode? I noticed I was down in Opa-locka, which is down by Miami, and the ADS-B was receptive on the ground, and you could actually see people taxiing.
5: So that is a very... we have ASDX at some of the bigger airports, right? So you can see the airplanes moving around. It is a very good piece of equipment. We can see where the vehicles are equipped. It allows you to see the vehicles so you can make sure they're clear of the runways. It provides alerts to the controllers when somebody's encroaching upon the safety areas. There's also something, and I'm not sure it's going to be deployed widespread, but a low-cost ground surveillance, which at some of the mid-level airports you would see that implemented, but I'm not sure how wide that will be deployed. So,
3: do you believe that it's going to reduce the runway incursion rate?
5: I think it will certainly help, and I do believe that it will reduce it. ADS-B, as it's rolled out across the country, I think both aircraft and vehicles need to be equipped with that so that the controllers and everybody can see each other. I mean, that's the benefit of ADS-B, is you can have the display in the cockpit where you can see everybody. So,
4: are there any complementary projects for expanding some of the airfields? You said you need put more planes on the pavement. Are we going to be putting down more?
5: I think there's a few projects. I can't sit and name them off the top of my head, but there's certainly some in the works.
3: But from your point of view, it's critical that we get some more pavement there to actually get those aircraft on the ground and back off the ground faster.
5: In order to realize the benefits of ADS-B and the reduced separation and putting more airplanes in the sky, absolutely. I mean, you have to allow the airports to accept more airplanes before... I mean, we don't want a bunch of airplanes holding at every airport.
4: We can't have vertical separation on the ground.
5: Right, yeah. Exactly.
3: It'd be interesting, though, wouldn't you think?
4: It'd be good to have it.
3: Yeah, exactly. Tell me a little bit about a day in the life of a controller, Christian.
6: A day in the life controller? Well, I get up and with a smile on my face, I go into work. I show up and check out the weather, see what's going on around me, look at the time of the day when there's pushes coming, and I just get my headset, plug in, and either assist some controllers or relieve a controller on break, and then start to talk to the airplanes, which I enjoy most to do.
4: And how long have you been doing this?
6: 12 years.
4: 12 years?
6: Years this July.
4: So you've been through some of the changes from the paper slips to the...
6: Correct.
4: And how has that impacted down there?
6: It has reduced my workload tremendously and made it a much more enjoyable experience on the scopes, using the computers and everything, and things a lot quicker.
4: In the old school, a lot of people are able to come up on board and grab on to the new systems.
6: Yeah, a little hesitation at first, but once they got used to it, they was like, how did we ever do this without this?
4: Yeah.
6: Is kind of the mentality of it. Change is good so far.
3: Change is good. Speaking of change, you've seen a lot of people, new people coming in. You're actually one of the more senior controllers in the system right now.
6: Correct. And I've done quite a bit of training on the new developmentals that are coming in. And it's very interesting seeing the different backgrounds. Most of them are educated, highly educated, coming from some great schools. And they come in already with a little bit of background of aviation. It's not as much as it was before, my understanding. Most people came right off the street with no knowledge and was trained basically through it. So we're getting a much higher quality of product. Maybe not a better, maybe I don't want to say a better product to insult anybody, but it seems to be the quality coming in is better.
4: And these folks have never known it other than, you know, with the current systems and your
6: correct,
4: screen.
6: Yeah.
4: So
6: they don't know the old ways. They don't know the...
4: Do you regale them
6: the
4: with stories?
6: 2,000 feet separation.
4: Oh, I started, we...
6: Yeah, we laugh at them and they say, oh, this is busy. I'm like, you ain't seen nothing.
3: That's okay. I haven't gotten a cruise clearance in years, and I asked for one and the guy went, huh?
6: Stand by, and
3: yeah.
6: They're going to ask. They're going to ask one of the senior ones, make sure I do this right. How do I give this?
3: That is very, very true. And I've had a couple of times where I've noticed that the controller really didn't understand what the airplane could do. And that's a critical relationship between the air traffic controller and the pilot. Steve, certainly from a safety aspect, the controller's got to respond to what the pilot knows.
5: Oh, it's absolutely important. That's one of the biggest disconnects, if you will, that we see out in the system. What can an Airbus do versus a Boeing versus a Cub versus some PA-36 or anything? I mean, it's just huge. What exactly can the aircraft do? I mean, it is critical. We have started a program within that NACA is a part of, where we share information between a couple of the airlines out there from their ASAP programs and our similar program from the controller standpoint, ATSAP, and we share different viewpoints and different events, and we learn a lot from that.
4: Well, now, where can we find you on the field if anybody wants to come here and
5: you know,
4: check it out and further this conversation?
5: I wish I knew the location, but we're right across from the Nikon and the press conference area.
4: Not that far from the tower.
5: Not that far, just straight down the road from the tower. So.
4: And if we have our listeners on the web and they're not actually privileged to be here yet this year, then where can they contact and get a hold of some NATCA folks?
5: They can certainly go to our website at NATCA.com.
4: That's N-A-T-C-A.
5: NATCA.com. And we're there. Come over to our booth. We're happy. We have controllers from all over the country over there. So.
4: Great. Fantastic.
6: We actually have a runway set up from this main road right here. That if you find the runway...
4: Do you give us sequence and separation?
6: Yes,
5: if you ask.
3: Yeah. Excellent. Steve Hansen and Christian Carnes, thank you very much for taking the time to be in with us today with Around the Patch.
0: Here's an interview from 2023.
2: And we are flying on the fly down here at Vintage, and a nice breeze is helping us out. Stay sane right here on Rose Plaza. And Ray Johnson, the director of Vintage here at EAA, year-round, you're not just running the show out here at the Rose Plaza, but you actually have a function year-round here at EAA. And through that connection, you know a lot of different people, and you invite a lot of special airplanes and guests to participate in the review here. Tell us quickly about the review, and then we can talk to Cam.
7: Well, we work on it all year round. Our program's called Vintage and Review, and what I love about it the most is I get to meet the most interesting people, like Cam Blazer that we have with us today. But we do this all year round, and every day at 10:45, we have a program where we sing the Ladies for Liberty, and we have three airplanes that we cover and their pilots. Sometimes the pilots are more interesting than the airplanes. And we do engine runs, all kinds of engine runs, like this 1915 OX-5, one of the oldest OX-5s that's been continually ran. So it's a great thing, and we'd invite people to come and see what we do right here on the Rose Memorial Plaza.
2: And you have these beautiful grandstands here that you didn't have before, and
7: this
2: makes it very easy for people to come and watch your presentation. All right, so you invite some cool airplanes, and we've talked to a couple. You've got a unique airplane sitting over here in the circle. Tell us a little bit about that and our guests.
7: Well, we have Cam Blazer with a Nicholas
8: Beasley.
7: A Nicholas Beasley. And what year was this airplane? And it's really an airplane that was kind of ahead of its time. The wings fold back. You can take it home and put it in your garage.
8: It's a 1932 airplane. Nicholas Beasley, prior to this, had made an MB-3. Ended up costing about $5,000. It was a remarkable airplane. But during the Depression, $5,000 was too much. So a fellow named Kirchhoff was the designer. And they came up with this parasol two-place airplane with the 80-horse Genet engine in it. It was kind of a hot rod in that most of its competition were running 38 and 40 horsepower. And so this one ran 80, and so it brought out the aerobatic urge in a lot of people, and some of them overstressed a little bit. Mine happens to have a placard, no intentional aerobatics permitted. It's a fun little airplane. It's pretty docile, common. It was Sunday flivver to go around in. It does have folding wings, and it will store in an 11-foot wide shed. So some people like that. You pull two pins and fold the wings back. Its downfall was they also advertised that you could put the tail wheel in a rumble seat of a car and tow it home, and that was a little too rough on it. It was hard on the rear spar and caused some problems.
9: Now, I'm going to point out one thing real quick, because I guarantee you that a lot of the people here don't have any idea what a rumble seat is.
7: That's right. That's right.
9: So,
8: yeah. Well, in the old cars, there was a trunk lid you could open up and have a seat back there. And they put the tail skid up there and had advertisements that way. But you have airplanes aren't built to bounce down the road like a trailer, so... it works good for storing it, and you can get four of them in a regular size hangar. But
9: how many of them are flying?
8: This one has not flown yet. It was going to fly just before we got here, and we got in a rush. And you do not want to test fly an airplane in a rush.
9: No,
8: that's that old.
9: Yeah.
8: And the engine had not run since 1952. So we overhauled the engine and mic'd it and replaced a few parts, but there are zero parts available. So any parts you need, you got to make. And that's it. It's expensive. And it is British, so it turns the wrong way, or at least to us Americans it does. And its bolt system is Whitworth, which is not metric, and it's not American. It's its own goofy oil British bolt system. So if you drop a part, you're done until you send to Britain and get another bolt put in.
9: So this airplane is a standard category airplane, correct?
8: Right.
9: So you don't have any kind of fly off. You don't have to do anything. You just have to make sure that it's airworthy before you go fly it, and it conforms to the airworthiness.
8: Yes. In the old days, your airworthiness certificate expired every year, and you had to get a new one. So this one's obviously expired, and we've got to go get a new airworthiness certificate. In this day and age, that takes a DAR to do that. Your ANP signs it off, but then you got to have a DAR bless it one more time.
9: That's a designated airworthiness representative.
8: Yes.
7: Cam, tell us where you're from, and you have a wonderful museum. And I also want to mention, we are going to run this, like I said earlier, every other day. And they can see this airplane right here on the Rose Memorial Plaza, right in front of the Red Barn.
8: Right.
7: But tell us about your museum and where you're from.
8: I'm from Kansas City, but I'm on the board of a museum at Marshall, Missouri. And Marshall is where the Marshall... or the Nicholas Beasley Aircraft Factory was, and all these were built. And through the years, Marshall didn't really have anything to crow about, and some of the local pilots, Bonanza drivers, found out that there was an NB-3 available down in Oklahoma and decided the slogan was "Bring her home." And so they went down, and Dick Geist, neat old art, he's gone now, but an antiquer, and he had several airplanes. Among it was this Nicholas Beasley NB-3. And he wanted, it was all in parts, and he wanted $60,000 for it, which was a chunk. And so they came home and started raising money. And they got up to $27,000. And three of them were in a bar one night, and one guy wasn't a pilot, and he had contributed. And the other two guys are arguing about who's going to get to fly this thing first. And this guy said, "Wait a minute, I didn't donate to a private flying club. I designed a museum." And the financing system collapsed when that word got out. So it went on for years, and Dick Geist died. And when he died, before he died, he made a list of all of his airplanes, what they were worth, and where they should go. And on the Nicholas Beasley NB-8, NB-3 was assigned, go to Marshall, Missouri. So he calls us up and said, "You've got 30 days to come up with $60,000, and the airplane's yours." Otherwise, a friend of mine in St. Louis had more money, and he was willing to buy it right out.
7: At Creve Coeur.
8: At Creve Coeur. So we raised $75,000 in 2 weeks.
9: Oh, wow.
8: And
7: about that.
8: At that point, all these guys were Bonanza drivers and didn't know much about antiques. And I was flying a 47 Stinson station wagon, and I was the closest thing to an expert they could find. So we all met down there and looked at the parts, and they say, is there enough parts to build an airplane? And I said, yep, there is. So we bought it and hauled it home. And that was the first one we got. This one was out in California, and a guy named Lane Leonard had it. He was an old Eastern Airline pilot. And he had had a stroke and was in a wheelchair and could not speak. But we negotiated what we thought was an agreement. And so I brought it back to Marshall to have it typed up on letterhead and make it official. And we were giving a tax deduction. And I sent it back out to him, don't get an answer. You know, I call him, and he died on me. So then I got his wife. And I said, well, Lane and I had this deal. Will you honor it? And she says, FAA is after me. I got 8 airplanes. They want to re-register all of them. No, I'm not selling anything. So the thing kind of died there. And in the meantime, the two boys inherit. She dies. And the two boys get in an argument about who gets what. And they're in a lawsuit with each other. And finally, one day I'm on my way to the airport just to have a good Saturday, and the guy calls me and says, the airplane's yours, send the money.
9: Huh?
7: How about that?
9: And here it is.
8: Came back from California.
9: That's awesome. Well, I want to wish you luck flying the airplane.
8: Thank you.
9: Once you get it flying, I'm sure a lot of people are going to be excited to see that down at your home.
7: We would love
9: there.
7: To have you fly it right back in here. And
9: next
7: then
9: year.
7: You can have it judged.
8: Yes.
9: Next year. Next year.
7: That'd be great.
9: Do that.
7: We'll put it right up front.
9: That's right. Well, Cam, thanks for joining us on EA Radio, and thanks for bringing the airplane out here so everyone could see it.
8: The museum is down in Marshall, Missouri. We've got two representatives over here by the gas pump that will answer questions. Got some trinkets to give and introduce you to our museum. We're real proud of it. It's got the stories of how it got there. It's not just cold airplanes in a barn. It is good stories and a lot of good information.
9: Well, you love know, pilots love trinkets. So
7: yeah, that's right.
9: They'll head
7: free,
9: over.
7: Free.
9: Thanks so much, Cam. Ray, that's it. It's another year, here on the plaza with
7: thank you
9: on the
7: so
9: fly.
7: Much.
9: And thank you for putting a great good group of people together to talk to us. And we wish Aubrey all the luck in the future. And
7: isn't she dynamic?
9: Very cool. Yeah. And all these airplanes that we've been talking about are visible here. And all people have to do is make their way down to Vintage.
7: And so, we're looking for new members. There's no better place to join the Vintage Aircraft Association than right here.
9: And you can buy a brick for the new
7: youth center.
9: Youth Center, the brick for the new center, and there's a booth over here by the Red Barn, so head on down. Jay Munchie on the fly, we're going to wrap it up, but tomorrow we have a first for on the fly. We are going to be over at the Weeks Hangar, and we have never been on that side of the field, so we're excited for tomorrow. We're going to learn all about the Tri-Motor program and all the stuff that happens over on that side of
7: the
9: Weeks
7: B-17s Hangar. So, B-17s being restored.
9: Yeah. All of that. So, Jay Munchie. On the fly, see you tomorrow. 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
10: Were you in Oshkosh in 2022? Here's an interview from that year.
11: Joining us now is Fareed Gio, who is with EIA Radio part of the time, this 1 week out of the year. But he's also a full-time pilot for UPS and is kind of looking forward to paying things back with the Willa Brown Aviation Academy. Let's talk a little bit about your background in aviation. It's quite a diverse one, as I recall.
12: I think I've lived it all.
11: I feel like I have.
12: Got my license in high school in Madison, Wisconsin. Fortunate to have a high school aviation program to enjoy. And that's really key to what we're going to be talking about today. College degree in an aviation study area, and then charter and and then airlines and all kinds of, even sold Airbus and Bombardier parts for a little while. So you got to make your career happen.
11: That's right. Whatever it takes. How long have you been with UPS now?
12: I've been there since late 2019. So if I do the math, almost 3 years. Yeah,
11: good. during the pandemic, obviously, UPS was very instrumental in moving all sorts of important things around the country. Any particular flights that stand out for you, knowing the whatever the cargo was in the back?
12: What's interesting is a lot of times we don't really know what's on board. Now, when it started to crank up, I would say that when we were told that we had a lot of dry ice in the back, then maybe we were told the supplies were moving around. I was still active when some of the first of the vaccine was being moved around. Yeah, a lot of times we just don't know. But UPS is big in medical supply, just-in-time medical supply. They have a lot of warehouses in Louisville so that if there's something that needs to be zipped out, it goes right into the mothership there and then out to where it needs to go.
11: Excellent. And where do you normally fly? Are you?
12: I'm domestic right now, but this fall I'll be going to the international domicile. I'm the 7-5 and the 7-6, so I'll be doing a lot of Asia and some Europe. So it will be all over, I guess.
11: Looking forward to that?
12: I think so, yeah. Even my spouse is looking forward to that a little bit because the schedules will be a little more block. And so I'll be able to predict or at least be able to plan on how long I'll be home more than my passenger flying career, that's for sure.
11: Well, that's good. Well, congratulations on that.
12: Thank you.
11: And international, wow. You'll have to come tell us stories next year.
12: Yes, I should have plenty of them.
11: Well, let's talk about the Willie Brown Aviation Academy. This, again, is a homegrown academy that kind of came out of your desire to pay it back.
12: Right.
11: But you also organized with several other folks to get this off the ground.
12: Yeah, so a couple years ago, Delta Airlines pilot bumped me off the jump seat in Detroit. But he lived in my hometown, and I connected up with him. I got the idea from the ACE Academies, from the Organization for Black Aerospace Professionals. I attended a job fair, and I said, you know what, we can do something. I want to do one of those in Madison, but we ended up creating our own organization. And that particular Delta pilot had done a one-off at the General Chappie James Flight Academy down in Pensacola. And so he had a lot of experience. I was excited, and I pulled in a Susan Schwab, who's a retired United Airlines 777 driver. She had just retired, and she also has an active kind of organization. We want to reach out to kids in underserved communities, so black and brown communities, women, those who usually it's economics or just from our societal structure that certain communities just don't think that they have access. And a lot of times it's just the fact they don't have a ride to the airport.
11: We're talking with Fareed Gio of the Willie Brown Academy in Madison. So you started talking about this a couple of years ago, and now it's finally come to fruition.
12: It has. And, you know, when I talked to you, we visited last year a little bit about this. We were just getting ready to do our first one in August, and now we've already had our second one in July. So we've done two academies since we talked last, and we just took a huge new step this year. And we didn't really do anything completely different, but we just were we connected a lot more kids. We had 20 kids. We just kind of spread out, and the response from the industry has been great. We were lucky to be able to crawl around airplanes that just happened to be on the ground for a couple hours. We were able to visit the military facilities, visit general aviation facilities, and have the kids actually get some hands-on. So, and they all get Young Eagle rides at the end of the week, which is great. So they get a flight experience no matter what.
11: And this is based in Madison at the main airport?
12: So the Dane County Regional for 2 days, and luckily it's a small enough, but it's big enough. It has a nice little conference room off the ticket hall, so we can easily flow in and out and go do tours, come back and have a nice big space for presentations. Air traffic controllers came in, various professionals. Also, they even did a navigation exercise on the first day. Like, what? I'm doing a navigation exercise already. But, yeah, it's and the kids just respond. They're just super excited about it. We changed a couple minds already.
11: What are some of the activities? You mentioned the navigation and some of the tours, but there must be some hands-on and more formal learning that you've got baked into the program.
12: Well, the nice thing about our big EAA community is that it was easy to find people who are already doing this either at Young Eagle Rallies, kind of like the ground school portion of the experience, or just they've done it in their chapters, or they teach it in their own classroom. So we had Lori Probst come in, and she did an an aerodynamics demonstration the first day, and all the kids created different I was running around. I'm not sure exactly what they created, but I know that there was paper everywhere, and they were making things, and they were learning about aerodynamics. And then the navigation exercise, you know, we had these crude compasses, but it was enough to see, okay, true course, magnetic course, you know, how that works, measuring distance on a chart. So those are some of the hand things. And then one thing we did also is we got a grant from the Wisconsin Space Grant Consortium and NASA. So we bought a couple of desktop simulators. And they also funded some of our other operations. And so they were able to do some simulators. And then we split the group in two, and the other went into the maintenance hangar at Maury Airport in Middleton. And we had one of their women mechanics take them through the guts of the engine, say, this is an engine? No, this is where the cylinder is. This is where the ignition wires are. And so, and also it was good. We had people of color throughout, air traffic controllers, people of color and women, so that these kids could see their own kind, their own people that look like them actually in these roles and be inspired by that.
11: And that's the great beauty of this is that there's so much opportunity in aviation, and not just, and we've talked about this all week, it's not just pilots. I mean, in the news, it's the pilot shortage, right?
12: Right.
11: But we also need mechanics. We need people to control the traffic.
12: Yeah,
11: and it goes all the way through. We need people who are accountants to help with the businesses.
12: And designers.
11: And so many things. And just allowing a new section of the population to understand that you can do this too, I think is a really great outreach.
12: Mm-hmm. We had, there are several kids that just want to, like, make airplanes. They don't want to necessarily fly them. You know, they're not. They sure love the airplane ride, but they just want to fly the airplane, or they want to make the airplanes. And we even had a chance to, a couple of the kids helped one local pilot. We positioned a Bear Hawk wing, the right wing, into position. He was anxious to get it married to the fuselage. So we saw his hangar. We saw how he fabricated a lot of the things that helped support this Bear Hawk build. But then most of the kids moved on, and I just happened to be lagging behind. So I need three people to help me carry this wing over, and you know, for them to know, oh wow, this is kind of light, you know,
11: right? Yeah,
12: this is interesting, you know. And so we really made a lot of really cool connections.
11: Excellent. Who is? I know you have a board of directors. Mm-hmm. Have we named them all, or is still someone we haven't?
12: So Susan Schwab, I mentioned Mike Griffin, who is the Delta pilot. He's now an emeritus position, but we've took on two new board members. Mike Kern is a local aviation enthusiast whose father flew in World War II, so he has. And I guess I think he was present for the Apollo moon launch. For the launch part in Florida. And then we have Monica Mitchell, who is an African-American woman who is an attorney in Madison, but she's also taking flight lessons. So we have this really cool, diverse board that is also interested in aviation. And so we're representing from the top to the bottom. We have great instructors as well that come from all walks of life.
11: So what's next?
12: The next thing is to kind of, we haven't debriefed yet because we went right into AirVenture pretty much. So we're going to debrief in the next 2 weeks. And then really, we made a lot of cool connections, both from the parents that we met and also some of the other people around Madison. Like, I really want in on that, including United Airlines. It's like, we're going to bring you a bigger airplane next year because it was a CRJ-200 happened to show up. So the next step is to really kind of solidify these gains and make some adjustments to the schedule so that we can do even more.
11: Good. If people want to keep track of what you're doing or support your efforts, how can they do that?
12: Well, we're at willaflight.org. That's our website. But then we are on Facebook, Instagram, and Twitter, at willaflight. It's pretty easy. And we're glad for your engagement. And we're nonprofit, 501c3. So if you want to help us out, we appreciate that as well.
11: Good. And we'd be remiss, or I'd be remiss, if I didn't ask for the reason why it's named the Willa Brown Academy.
12: Of course. And Willa Brown is kind of a lesser-known African-American aviator. She's the first African-American woman to get a U.S. pilot's license and a mechanics license. She got her mechanics license first. This is in 1930. And then she got her pilot's license. Bessie Coleman's the first African-American woman to get a license, but it was in Europe, but it's still very significant. And then she and her husband started this school for African-American pilots in Chicago, and they sent about 200 pilots to Tuskegee during the war. First African-American woman to be a officer in the Civil Air Patrol. She ran for Congress in Illinois in the late 40s, and she taught aviation and business in the Chicago Public Schools. She was an activist, just incredible. woman and a perfect inspiration for the kids that come through here. And their family, of course, is very supportive. They don't grant their name to many people. And so we're very, you know, out of the blue, say, hey, we want to put your relative's right. name on our organization, and they've been very supportive.
11: Great. And best of luck with the future. Again, where can they follow your exploits?
12: They can follow at willofflight.org.
11: Okay.
12: And also on all of our, the same thing, on all of our social media challenges. Social media sometimes is a challenge for me, but yeah, they add all channels. And we really appreciate any interest you have and any suggestions, and we appreciate the time today, Steve.
11: Yes, it is a great opportunity, and I think, again, some of the grassroots programs that we're seeing growing from EIA members, and thank you for getting the ball rolling, and we'll look forward to getting an update again next year.
12: I'm inspired to connect with everyone.
11: Excellent. 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
14: This is Digital Dave.
1: And I'm Fast Eddie. And how much duct tape did it take to fix the sound barrier?
14: It was not easy because, you know, I got to get the right tape. Anyway, joining us is Jack Pelton, head of EAA. And there's a more official title, which I can't come up with.
1: The big cheese.
14: The big cheese. So how are you doing, Jack?
15: Oh, it's been great. Great to have everybody back and be at AirVenture and see you guys. I don't know where you guys were last year. I came in here at 9:30, like you said, and you weren't there.
14: We were ready to go,
15: man. You guys
14: in
15: 2019 also didn't let me in here, so
14: we
15: got some catching up to do.
14: Oh, it's our fault now.
15: We got some catching up to
14: do.
15: I thought you guys, like, blackballed me or something.
14: No. Come on in anytime. We'll let you talk.
1: Jack, we'd sell key body organs to have you in here.
14: That's right. Yeah. We're schmoozing
15: and
14: for
15: a
14: raise.
15: And I consider myself your one fan. So that's it.
14: Exactly.
1: Well, your wife is our biggest fan.
14: There you go.
15: Yeah.
14: Hey, it's been an amazing year. I mean, I've heard record numbers of aircraft arrivals and such.
15: The aircraft operations piece by Wednesday was well above anything we've seen before. It was amazing. There were 18,000 movements on the airport.
14: Wow.
15: Which is incredible. And, you know, we opened up the south with an additional 60 acres, and the goal was nobody gets turned away. That was my mantra for the last 2 years, and I failed in 19. People got turned away. This year, nobody's been turned away. We have one row left.
14: That's amazing.
15: That's it.
14: Yeah, that's cutting it close.
15: That's it, yeah.
14: Actually, if you were an engineer, you'd say, perfect.
1: When I was over in the Warbird area there with Vic Krause and his tram crew, I was stunned at the number of Warbirds this year. I have never seen that many in all my life. And I've been involved in air shows, various shapes and forms, since 85. This was extraordinary turnout from the Warbird community.
15: It was really beautiful. And then when we had the weather event on Wednesday.
14: No, that was the night show. Because it was.
15: Yeah, it was. And they departed to areas that were felt to be safer from a concern if there was wind or hail, and then came back first thing Thursday morning.
14: I got to say, I thought that was really classy that you guys opened the museum and sent buses out. Because I'm sure the bus drivers didn't want to be out either, but they were.
15: They were. So. And we had like 1,200 people show up in the museum. Yeah. And we really spent a lot of time after 2019, at the beginning of the event, we had the heavy weather concerns and we had some tornado warnings. So we put a plan in place well in advance that's documented, and it's kind of like a emergency management system. So we got a call at 2 o'clock on Wednesday from the weather folks. Saying you got to cancel the show at 2 o'clock. I mean, cancel everything.
14: Oh my goodness!
15: And the sheriffs were panicking because they didn't know how to handle the traffic if everybody were to leave. So we engaged our plan. We flipped the switch on. It's got where we meet, what we do, decisions to be made, and kind of smartly marched through getting to a decision that actually 5 o'clock would be the right time because that gave the 3 hours before the storm was to arrive that the sheriffs wanted to clean it up and. Because they said it was going to arrive at 8 p.m. It ended up coming much later.
14: Yeah.
15: And fortunately, it didn't materialize to what it was north of us.
14: Well, apparently the switch that says turn on deflector shield, apparently that worked really well.
15: It did. Excuse me. But we have this interesting phenomenon called the Lake Winnebago split. And things move our way, and then it just splits to the north and south, and that happened again.
14: Yeah, we were watching it on the radar, and we were just like, man, we're going to get nailed. And then it mostly went around us.
15: And just to the, I guess that would be to the north, west of us, they're still out of power.
14: Oh, my goodness.
15: They had 70-mile-an-hour winds, heavy tree damage, big issues, and power is still out.
14: My son was – I have to say this. He was actually kind of funny because he was watching it, and he's like, oh, my God, look at this. Oh my God, look at this. Hey, there's a tornado. And I'm like, is it a confirmed tornado? He's like, it's a tornado. It's on the ground. And then he goes, and here's a picture of it, you know. It's like, how do you find this stuff so fast?
15: I'll tell you, I don't know what exactly he's using, but we every hour are on one or other or multiple apps comparing data because it's so important to our show for the safety of everybody.
14: Oh, yeah. Yeah.
15: So we were very proud that the buses ran. We got people off. We got people warned properly. And everyone commended us that you guys really had your act together, which feels really good.
14: You guys did. It's been a great year. I haven't seen too many problems at all.
1: I was wondering who came up with the idea in the emergency plan to pass out the bubble wrap for the B-51s.
14: Did you see that picture?
15: Oh, yeah.
1: There's been a couple of them, actually. And
15: there's a saran wrap shortage right now in Oshkosh. And I'm serious. They went to Target. They went to the and bought saran wrap like crazy, and people were putting foam and other things down and then using saran wrap to seal the wings of their planes in wow. some of their exhibits and other places.
14: Have you seen Scrappy?
15: Oh, yeah. I
14: That's incredible.
15: I'm good friends with the Pateys, and I've been following the progress and the design, and he, you know, he's given me some kind of the behind the scenes look at what he has designed, and it is absolutely incredible.
14: I hope he patents that wing design.
15: I still don't understand it. I was relating to him early in my career. Excuse me again. I should have brought a bottle of water. That I was on the MD-80 development program for the first MD-80, which was really a DC-9 wing, but it had a double slotted leading edge slat on it, which we had never done before. And the articulation and the kinematics to make that work was Rubik's Cube. It was a nightmare. And he's showing me what he's going to do. And I said, that's taking that and putting it on steroids. It's got more movements and shapes and than I have ever seen. These guys are just amazing what they do.
14: The level of thought that went into that. And, you know, he's like, oh, it's going to do this. It's going to do this. And, oh, by the way, I don't want the paint to scuff. So it's going to do this, too. It's like, how did you get all that together?
15: Yeah, they're incredible. I hope also he gets Draco back in the air.
14: I was wondering if he's trying to rebuild it. I think he should.
15: I've heard, I mean, he has the airplane. I think he's got Scrappy's a priority, and I think there's one other one right behind it that they're trying to do.
14: Actually, I call it Propzilla because that's what when you look at that thing, you're like, oh, my God.
15: Yeah.
14: I don't think it flies. I think the Earth's afraid of it.
1: Well, Dave and I were looking at it the other night, and I said, this is the airplane Chuck Norris would fly.
14: Exactly. This is Chuck Norris's airplane. Oh, what an amazing. I hope to get him in here, but we haven't been able to yet. But just – and, oh, by the way, it's going to have solar panels. Mm-hmm. I'm going to have a welder. I'm like, oh, my God. I was actually talking to one of his crew, and they said they're planning a modification just for April. So I'll just put that out there. That's all I'm going to say.
15: Okay. But it fundamentally is you are strapping an engine on right in front of your feet and then flying. It's going to be
14: hanging on for dear life,
15: yeah,
14: you mean?
15: The performance is going to be incredible.
14: It's going to levitate straight up.
15: Yes,
14: you know,
15: it is.
14: Third floor, women's wear.
1: Well, you know, we've talked about the aircraft and aircraft arrivals and everything. From our vantage point, we have never seen Camp Scholar as full as it is now. Mm-hmm. It's been amazing.
15: It has been, and what was interesting this year, in all areas, everybody came much earlier than we've ever seen in the past. So we saw, you know, we opened Scholar up a month ahead of time, and people were, they come and they, it's first come, first serve, stake out their campsites. And so that's right after the July 4th holiday. I'm out there riding around, and I thought, this place is just a bunch of stakes with yarn on it. There's no place left for anybody to go.
14: Right.
15: When we get to the end of July, I don't know where people are going to go. But it was that's when we had a really good feeling that we're going to be back in a good shape, that everybody's coming.
14: Well, I'm glad. Let's talk about the – oh, no, we'll save that for later. Somebody posted on Facebook, you probably saw it, it was like Camp Scholar opens, and it's one of these races where they're towing trailers and demolition derby.
15: They did it fast when it did one of those films that you put on the speed thing. That
14: it was hilarious. Anyway, everybody's been behaving so well. The crowds, the other thing, place is still spotlessly clean.
1: Yep. It is.
14: That just amazes me every time.
1: Oh, and a fireworks show. I love the two nuclear bombs that they set off.
15: I'm glad you. I'm glad you figured out. A lot of people aren't. They don't know what that really was, but the goal was to make it look like a nuclear bomb.
14: And yeah,
15: when they first did it in 2019, because we had Doc here, the B-29 flying, mm-hmm. and it was remarkable. But back to your, you know, the show's going and people are you know, really doing well. Probably the most important thing for me is it's been really safe. And that's been you know, knock on wood, that's been really good. So a good, safe event, you know, breeds confidence that it's not a scary place to fly in. It's the new NOTAM arrival procedure we put in place for 2020, but we decided to take a vacation that year and not have it.

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1: And it always reminded me of the old Bugs Bunny cartoon. 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Like, wow, how does that happen? It is always a pleasure having you here.
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4: All right, we're back with the morning pre-flights. I'm Jim Gray. Joining us now is
5: Joshua Bixler.
4: The one, the only, the Josh Bixler.
5: It's probably safer that way. How you doing, my friend?
4: I don't know the world could handle more than
5: you
4: one.
5: You know, if you guys keep unlocking your door, I'll keep showing up. I'm just going to say that.
4: Fair enough.
5: Security is important here.
4: All right, on. Yes, so Josh Bixler from Flight Test is in, and this is our. It's kind of become a tradition in the morning pre-flight to get you in here a couple times, talk about some of the cool things that Flight Test is doing and/or is just involved in.
5: Yeah, means a lot to me. Thank you.
4: And you know, we love the kind of the position that Flight Test has in the aviation community. It's like you're like Oshkosh adjacent.
5: That's a great way to put it. And that honestly is incredibly kind for you to say that, because this place has impacted me in such a positive way. Any way we can parallel Oshkosh Air Venture with just the activities, the learning, the excitement, the fun, is wonderful.
4: Yeah. So it's lots of stuff going on with you guys. You just came off of your big event.
5: Yeah.
4: That seems to be getting bigger. Correct me if I'm wrong. The dates on that move back just a little bit, right?
5: Yeah, and that's actually thanks to our community. We moved back to the third week of June. And if anyone knows, you know, July weather tends to be a little volatile.
4: Right.
5: And in Ohio, just like Wisconsin here. So we moved it back to the third week of June. And that was probably one of the best decisions we ever made, because we have been blessed with the best weather ever since. And third week of June, Flight Fest 2023. We just finished our ninth year of Flight Fest.
4: Wow.
5: Isn't that crazy? Next year's number 10, which we got to go big.
4: That is crazy.
5: Yeah.
4: Yeah, I can recall some of the very early years of that. Yeah. And you know, the activities and stuff that you've got going on there have grown, the number of people that are involved. I mean, your facility now can accommodate for some of this stuff. So kind of give us a rundown of what Flight Fest looks like.
5: So what Flight Fest is basically people from all over the country and the world come to this little town in Malvern, Ohio. There's a full-scale strip there, and we use the 100 acres around it to basically teach people to build, to fly, and we have these crazy activities and crazy monster builds that constantly go on. And we really kind of turn what people think of an RC event on its head, where typically, you know, you go out, you have your airplanes. If you crash, you go home sad. We embrace the crash. As a matter of fact, we kind of encourage it.
4: Totally encourage it.
5: Totally do. People can come here knowing absolutely nothing, and there's these amazing volunteers from our community that will say, hey, we'll help you build. We'll help you fly. And they pick out a project, or they use free foam board that we put in these build tents. And these build tents, they started at 40 by 80. We're up to 60 by 180 feet long times two. And it's magical. It is absolutely magical when you walk in here, because you have young kids, young boys and girls, all the way up to seniors. And sometimes you'll have three generations taking up a whole row. And they'll pick out their project and they'll start building. Mm-hmm. And then, you know, over the radio comes in, okay, combat in 20 minutes. And then this whole line of people just flood out of these tents. They line up along. And what you think of combat maybe back in the older days was like a streamer. No, it's carnage in the sky. We send them all up at the same time, and the last one flying wins a cool little set of dog tags now and a free kit. And they all run back into the build tents, they repair, and what it does is it reinforces just how amazing this hobby is, and how as you learn to build and repair and design, it does it three times a day. And these people go from knowing nothing to knowing how to fly, how to build, how to repair, and they make friends and memories along the way. And it's a crown jewel of our event. During that time, we also have monster gaggles. We have demos. But we really just keep it organic and fun and approachable.
4: You talk about gigantic. There has been some ridiculous things coming out of there. That seems to be – it's an interesting frontier of you're taking these models that are – designed to be small versions of a full-scale thing, and you're getting to almost full-scale size on some of these things. I mean, I've seen ultralights smaller than your aircraft.
5: Yes. Last year, our good friend Peter, and a lot of times now, it's not just Flight Test driving it, but it's partners and team members driving it. Our good friend Peter Schriepel, he's like, I want to build the largest.

0: foam airplane in one day. And he didn't do that in a vacuum. Basically, we went and we cut out all the parts for him, and then these kids and adults just swamped him. And in one day, you know, he had this thing built, and it was 32-foot wingspan. And it flew. I mean, it flew like at a walking speed.
1: Right.
0: And this year, he came back and he said, okay, we made, you know, the biggest wingspan, 32-foot wingspan. Let's go ahead and make the longest fuselage.
1: Mm-hmm.
0: Guess what he went for?
1: It's got to be 30, 40 feet, 40 feet.
0: 32 feet.
1: There you go.
0: So yeah. That's a magic number. He started with a 16-foot prototype. And the sad thing was, is this plane with all these little tiny wings, it looked like a Caprini.
1: Mm-hmm.
0: And it was amazing. It flew just like a dream.
1: Right.
0: It flew so good, we're like, I think we need to build one of those for Edgewater. And and then as soon as it flew, literally he pulled it back into the shop. He's like, okay, cut it in half. Let's make it longer and add more wings. And he did. And then the second day, in typical fashion, he took it up, and it looked like this crazy little centipede wiggling through the air, flying off of four little tiny motors, and it flew like a dream.
1: Right.
0: And then he puts it in combat and destroys it.
1: Of course.
0: And it was awesome. There were wings flying off. Like, people were hitting this thing. We thought it was going to just one hit or go down. There were literally wings flying off this plane, but the way they fell off and the order they fell off, it kept flying. And then finally the plane's like, oh, wait, I'm not supposed to be up here, and it just dropped.
1: Right.
0: And everyone cheered.
1: I've had several conversations with Peter over the years of, you know, the stuff that he is doing is amazing. It's very, very innovative. And you know, he's like, I wonder if, and then he does it.
0: Yeah.
1: You know,
0: yeah.
1: And cool stuff like that. So that,
0: and it's crazy. We focus a lot on these big projects, but what happens with these events and with this community we're truly blessed to be involved with is we have a lot of those people mm-hmm. that say, like, let's go ahead and turn this idea on its head and see if it works, and it does. And
1: right.
0: Then these people are going to college, and then they're going on to amazing career paths, and nothing could make me happier to see that. Like, the way they attack flight is so out of the box, so early days, but with an advanced twist.
1: Mm-hmm.
0: And I think they are truly going to be a blessing and an impact on the world of aviation in the future. I think they already are, frankly.
1: Right, right. Talking with Josh Bixler of Flight Test, you've got a lot of things going on in the field. First of all, if anybody wants to check out some of your wares, I believe you're in the fly market.
0: Yeah,
1: right?
0: we are in booth 832,
1: mm-hmm.
0: and we're doing something a little different this time. There's a tent out in the front. When I'm there, I want to meet everybody. So, mm-hmm. by the way, if you come by and you see me, don't be afraid to come up and say hi. I'll mm-hmm. come around the table. I'm building live, because a lot of people last year, they didn't know about flight tests. They didn't know about this crazy material. So I was like, you know, what better way to show them than to get them involved? So I'm grabbing a kit, and I'm just putting one together. And, you mm-hmm. know, hey, come here. Grab this glue gun. Help me out here. And it's been so much fun.
1: Nice.
0: And then we have the store behind it, and then the rest of the team members, which are just incredible people, are all there too.
1: So right.
0: Booth 832.
1: And several other events that you're involved in throughout the week. Give us kind of a quick preview on that.
0: Yeah, and this is going to be constantly growing, too. We're going to be doing a meetup on Thursday at 1 o'clock at Vans Aircraft. We're going to also then, right after that 1 o'clock, we're going to be going around the corner, and we're going to be doing a live build. Dave Jester, a wonderful team member here, he designed a foam board version of the RV-12IS, which is, we'll probably get this in the future, a plane that we're going to be building. So we're going to be doing that. I believe we're going to be doing a meetup at Pilot Institute or some activities with them.
1: Mm-hmm.
0: And it'll constantly be going. We have an amazing app that we're going to be doing push-up notifications. So if anyone wants an app, they can get everything Flight Test right at the palm of their hands for Android or Apple. Just type in Flight Test.
1: Nice. I was actually going to ask you about the app, because I saw in one of the videos that you posted saying, coming to Oshkosh, check out the app. And I'm like, I honestly didn't know that the app was a thing. What's going to be there?
0: So it's really cool. Like, the problem with Flight Test is when you try to describe it, you need a really tall elevator. So we don't have one channel. We actually have four video channels,
1: sure.
0: from education to entertainment to lifestyle, et cetera.
1: Mm-hmm.
0: But then we also have the articles, and we also have a lot of the other features, and we also have some really cool things built in called the logbook and an area where you can do challenges. And what we want to do is we want to give people the ability to share memories, to capture memories, to engage with the community. And there's some really cool features that will be coming out. So.
1: Mm-hmm.
0: It was really a lot easier just to incorporate everything into one section. And the best part is, if you're tired of those Google ads, it's all been stripped away.
1: Nice.
0: So it's pretty much ad-free from Google ads, which is nice. So you can watch an hour-long build video without every minute and a half, you know,
1: mm-hmm.
0: someone popping up trying to sell you a wallet or something. So it's pretty cool.
1: Very nice. So that's Thursday at the Vans RV
0: One
1: booth.
0: O'clock.
1: That's in the home belt section.
0: Yeah, right over your shoulder there.
1: Yeah, it is. It is. I didn't know that until I saw that you had a Vans kit
0: Yes, yes. So. You know, we're trying to bridge this gap where people think, okay, I can build a model airplane. But then for some reason, I think the biggest struggle in human nature is our own minds and where we can go. We want people to understand if you can build a model aircraft, you can build a full-scale aircraft, a full-size one. And, you know, this kind of ties into Partners of Purpose, but bridging that gap, Van stepped up in a huge way. And they also know our desire to really start impacting. And as people want to get into general aviation, we want to be part of that story too. You know, flying is fun, being around aviation is fun, but there's nothing compared to giving people a taste of flight, whether it's in model aviation or general aviation.
1: Right.
0: We want to do that too. And so we're going to be building a Vans Aircraft RV-12IS and bringing people along that journey to kind of break down those mental barriers. And I've never touched metal in my life. The team has never touched metal in their life. So this is truly a new experience for us. And at the end of time, we're going to also be getting our ratings, and all of us will be walking out with, hopefully by the time this is done, private pilot's license, and then be able to give back in a way where we can take people up.
1: Nice. You know, with a lot of new build techniques that have happened, I mean, I've watched the build techniques from Flight Test go from these very functional, very easy, very cool box designs, you know, to very carefully rolled foam, almost like you would roll metal in an English wheel kind of situation, you know.
0: The Master Series,
1: Yeah, and all of a sudden you can do these very cool looking things that, what was you saying? It looks great from, you know, 30 feet away, but now it actually looks like it right here too.
0: Well, and what you're going to see now is our team member, Dave Jester, he came up with a whole new technique that's in between the Masters and what I was doing with the boxier builds. And it actually has score cuts put in a very unique way at a certain depth. So when you go to roll it, it actually has a predictable point at which it'll curve, and he puts these score cuts in there, and that's what the RV-12 flight test foam board version is, and it makes the most satisfying when you fold it. It's all about the clicks and the noise, but it's precision. It's easy, but when you walk away, you have a you know, plane that looks just like an ARF.
1: And can you still build those from plans?
0: Yeah, most of our planes, the plans follow about a month and a half later just because it takes time to do them, but yes.
1: Nice.
0: The flight test designs in-house, we do bring out as plans, and they're incredible. You get that through the FTCA, which is our CBO.
1: Sure. Josh, thanks for joining us this morning. Josh Bixler from Flight Test. Rumor has it that you're going to be back a couple times. We got a lot more stuff to talk to you
0: about.
1: I'm
0: so excited, brother. Thank you.
1: Very good. This is EAA Radio.
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3: Dean J. Machi on the radio. Welcome, and we're glad to be in Vintage for our first show of the week here for a great year of Oshkosh flying and today old airplanes, as we're down in Vintage celebrating the brand new Bill Rose Memorial Plaza, which was dedicated just this morning at 10:30. So we are honored to do our show here for the very first time in this area of Vintage. Joining me today, I have Erin Brigand. She is the executive administrator. Did I just promote you, Erin?
4: No, that's right.
3: The executive administrator for Vintage with EAA. And also we have Dave Clark, who's a vice president. You're an emeritus chairman, aren't you, Dave?
5: No, I'm the current vice president.
3: The current vice president.
5: Right.
3: Yeah.
5: And I'm an ex-chief judge.
3: Oh, okay.
5: That's what it was.
3: Okay, great. So with me, I have some talent that is going to be able to share with us today some of the things that have been happening in Vintage over the last year since we were here in 2014. Erin, tell us a little bit about what's been going on with Vintage and changes in the administration, other than yourself, of course.
4: Well, I came in here about December and meeting up with the board and everything. We've come in and we've done a few things. Getting ready for Air Venture here. We've got our type clubs, got them in our hangar, and we're doing, we have past Grand Champions that come in, and you'll see some of them all out there, the past Grand and Reserve Grand Champions from years past. We've got them coming back in. Some of changes, Dave, what major changes do you think that we've had gone?
5: I think some of the major changes that we have had is some of our programming. And we have added many, many different kinds of programs to the hangar, the Vintage hangar. We have several that we can talk about in a few minutes. But our goal is to try to give the best programming, the best information, and the best fun to the people who attend here at Oshkosh in the Vintage area. So quite a few things, and I think if we have time, we'll talk about maybe several of them. But one of the major things, I think, is the youth program, and I'll speak about that a little bit.
3: Okay, Dave, let's start by talking about this brand-new Bill Rose Memorial Plaza. How did this come to be?
5: This came to, the new Bill Rose Plaza came to be. One of the man who is the in charge of the maintenance for EAA is Steve Taylor, and he came to Jeff and me with a vision, and the vision was to create all the way to the road the vintage area, expand the whole thing, and really focus as you might guess. We then said, let's see how much that might cost. And we already knew that Mert Rose said that she wanted to do something for vintage, in the vintage area specifically, to memorialize her past husband, Bill. So that all came together, and she made a very, very generous contribution that allowed us to make this wonderful part right here.
3: Now, for those folks who are listening and not able to see the stream, we have a live video stream this year, which is brand new for our programming. So you can see that online along with our show on the radio here. And tell the viewers or the listeners that might not be able to view a little bit about the area here, what it was designed to show or to highlight.
5: Okay. What we have here in the center is the interview circle, and what we do is Ray Johnson interviews two or three airplanes every day for the first 5 days, and we had a rather ramshackled area, and we have now this beautiful area here. We took the our old airmail shack in the back, and now that is going to be a bookstore and library and author's interview area. We've moved right next to that, just to the south. We have moved the hand propping demonstration, which was Dale Gustafson's idea, who's unfortunately recently passed. And it was his idea for teach people how to safely hand prop an airplane. Then we have the area where we have the right Model B parked, and we have a much, much better, larger area to demonstrate different kinds of aircraft up in front.
3: Did we kind of emulate Warbirds in a way? Because they have a similar in-review area down in the on the north end.
5: I don't. I would have to say I don't know enough about the Warbirds area if we emulated them or not, but we've had this one for several years. We and the Warbirds and the other IAC division of EAA, we communicate rather well with each other and try to do everything we can to support EAA.
3: Okay, excellent. Well, it's a beautiful facility, and we're looking forward to using it for years to come. Let's talk about those issues you were discussing earlier, the youth programs. Tell us a little bit about what's going on with the vintage youth programs.
5: Right. The youth program is something that we have begun here, and it's kind of an official, unofficial program at the moment. We, after one very bright young man, Dylan Barron, was awarded the championship for classic aircraft for a Cessna 170 that he had restored at the ripe old age of 19. And he did every bit of it himself, his father swears, and I believe him. Very bright young fellow, and I asked him last year if he would be interested in having a group of young people come on and have a forum and describe how they became interested, how they became enthused, and how they became excited about aviation, and if they would share it. This year we have, for the forum, we have four people, and the oldest one just turned 20, and I told him, don't turn 20, but but he did anyway. And so the oldest is 20, and we have another one 19, and one 17, oh, and another 18. So we have a whole group, And each of the four, they are all private pilots. The one that just graduated from high school 2 weeks ago, he is Andrew Griffin, age 18, just graduated. He has a private pilot license. He was in the Aviation Maintenance High School program and in Fort Wayne, I believe. And he graduated high school, and he's waiting to test for his power plant. Another man besides Dylan, who is really, really excellent at flying, and also he has all kinds of ratings already at 20. We have Charlie is Waterhouse, who is 19, and I believe he's 19. Anyway, he will start his junior year at Purdue University in aeronautical engineering, and he is also a private pilot. And we have Luke Lehendro, who might even be here in the audience somewhere. He is 17. And Luke is the chairman at the age of 17 of our pilot welcoming committee. You see all the young folks going out, bringing the bottles of water and the different kinds of trophies to them.
3: Luke could also be described as a foundation golf cart driver.
5: He's Luke is many things.
3: The 75th anniversary flight of Cubs from Hartford, Wisconsin.
5: Right.
3: He was the official golf cart operator when he was, what was that, 14, I guess.
5: Right.
3: So he's got his hands in it.
4: Yeah, Luke and his crew are actually going out. We have welcome packets that are going out to, we have about 1,000 of them scheduled to go out to all the airplanes that arrive. They're hitting every single airplane that comes in, delivering these packets to these aircrafts and these people, and welcoming each and every individual one. His group of people are doing that.
3: Oh, that's great.
5: And by the way, I might add that if you have flown in and you're hearing this and you did not get one of those packets, if they missed you or you left the plane too soon, go to the Red Barn, and they have, if you flew in, they have a packet for you.
3: So that's a fantastic program, because we always say, especially in Vintage and, somewhat in Warbirds, but Vintage especially, somebody has got to caretake for these airplanes when we're done with them, right? We consider ourselves in Vintage to be mostly caretakers of these old girls, and somebody has to take over, and the youth of today is going to be the future Vintage owner of tomorrow. So having programs like this is a very good step.
5: Exactly. And it's going to be their job to take care of our old airplanes.
3: That's great. We have about a minute left. Dave, anything else you want to hit on organization-wise before we start with our guests?
5: With the programming, you mean?
3: Anything about the Vintage organization you want to hit on?
5: Besides the youth program, we have a program that we're excited about. We have Jerry Brown is going to do How We Judge Your Vintage Aircraft. That's on Tuesday and Thursday, and you'll see the signs posted outside. It's tomorrow, and they're going to give everyone there a judging form, tell you exactly how they do it, take you out, and let you pretend like we're all judging an airplane. We also have an NTSB executive coming out and talking about airplane accidents and crashes and how we can avoid them. Paul's Vintage Workshop inside demonstrating polyfiber and welding and many other things too. Metal shaping program, where we have all kinds of items that you can construct. And we also have the radial engines inside.
3: Uh-huh. So, got some radial engines inside the building now?
5: We have the Radial Engine Limited company. They are going to assemble a radial engine, and they are letting people help assemble the radial engine. They're demonstrating each step, and at the end of the show, they're going to start that engine.
3: Oh, great. So that's fantastic. You can see this all in Vintage, folks. Just head down the south end of the AirVenture grounds, and you'll run into that big red barn that starts this whole huge Vintage area. We're going to take a break, and then we're going to have a real treat for a guest here in just a minute. So stay tuned. 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
6: Fast Eddie here at EAA Radio, and in the studio with me right now is Jeff Nance, who is the Director of Marketing and Programs for the Academy of Model Aeronautics. Hey, Jeff, how you doing?
7: Hey, I'm doing good today, Eddie. How are you?
6: Oh, I can't complain. Now, you're a representative of the AMA, the Academy of Model Aeronautics, and exactly what do you do?
7: Well, I'm Director of Marketing and Programs, and so we're responsible for acquiring new members, retaining existing members, adding value to the membership through programs and getting out and promoting and creating awareness for the AMA at events across the country.
6: All right. And the Academy, the AMA is also known as the Academy of Model Aeronautics.
7: Right.
6: And that's the nationwide organization for modelers.
7: Right. We have 150,000 members across the country and 2,400 flying fields. And we were founded in 1936.
6: So you guys have a long history. You've seen some tremendous technology come into model aviation.
7: Oh, absolutely. You can track the history back from free flight to control line to the emergence of radio control to then helicopters, and now today the big boom in electric flying, and even the types of materials that the airplanes use today, everything from foam to composites. It's quite something.
6: So you might say that the AMA model builders are miniature home-built aircraft.
7: Oh, you would be surprised at how many EAA members are also AMA members, and really got their interest started with building models as kids. And that experience has helped them build their full-scale, their kit planes, and things like that today.
6: It's amazing how things they tie in so well from full-scale to model aircraft. Now, you're out here on the Air Venture grounds. Where are you located?
7: Well, we have four locations, and the first location is we have a booth inside the EAA Museum, and there's a display of some of the latest model aircraft that you can purchase, and there's flight simulators that you can try your hand at model flying. And then, of course, for years, we've had our members over at KidVenture, where kids and even adults can try control line flying, and that's with that's when you stand in the center and you have the strings that are attached to the airplane. And then there's also radio control flying that you can do. And then the third location is we're over in the new area, which is the education interactive area where the colleges are and the Disney planes are. And we have a big trailer over there with five flight simulators in there. And then we have a booth inside the new Chapter Young Eagles Pavilion. And the one reason that we are there this year is to further our partnership along with the EAA to bring our clubs and chapters together, particularly when they do a Young Eagles Day.
6: Well, that's kind of important because the model aviation is how I got started with all this stuff, watching my uncle fly, actually. And it very much does carry over into full-scale aviation. The principles are the same. It's just the size and the way you do it are different.
7: Right. And we've been, we've been working with Jeff Skiles and Brian Alina and Trevor Jans and Rick Larson and also Sean Elliott on this. All those guys are some of them are RC members, but they see the value in when chapters do a Young Eagles Day, that model flying is incorporated into that because that gives the kids and the family something to do maybe before their flight. And then afterward, when they're so excited about taking their first full-scale flight and they want to continue and be involved in aviation, but maybe they're too young to take advantage of the sporties program they have, they can get into model flying and still stay engaged in, some form of aviation and some form of flying.
6: And, you know, one of the things that I'm sure the AMA is trying to get across is that right now is an absolutely ideal time for kids to be learning about model aviation and flying in general. The opportunities have never been better.
7: We have many young people that have participated in our scholarship programs that then go on to study aviation is, whether it's, you know, a pilot or a engineer, aerospace designer, those types of things. And so, you know, it's the same thing with young people that go through kind of the Air Academy here. These are kids that have selected aviation, aerospace as a career, and both organizations are a great launching platform for that.
6: How do the kids react when you put them at the controls of a simulator?
7: Well, Eddie, you know, like the young kids today with high-tech stuff, and they catch on so fast. It's amazing.
6: Isn't it disturbing to see us older guys? We can't handle the thing. The kid gets up there and makes us look like a bunch of fools.
7: Oh, I know. It's something else. But the flight simulators have over 200 airplanes on there, various flying fields around the country, helicopters on there, jet fighters. You can pick just about anything.
6: And you'll be glad to know that I'm pretty proficient at crashing them all.
7: Hey, you and me both.
6: Yeah. The thing is, once they get through the simulator and you put them on a real RC plane, how's the transition for that work out with them?
7: Well, when an instructor definitely knows when a student has been on the flight simulator, because they pick it up so fast, because the controls, the transmitter, the radio, it's the same. And so they have all the feeling of the controls that they've gotten, and they've got all the feeling of the perspective of the plane flying, distance out, turning, coming back. And they're so much further ahead of a person training than somebody that hadn't been on a flight simulator. And when we do have all our clubs do training, kids can go there and go training. And generally what they do is, they put them on a flight simulator, for 5 or 10 minutes before they actually take the controls with an instructor. So they get a little, you know, taste of what it's all about.
6: So they get a little hands-on and
7: exactly.
6: Introduction, and then they go out and fly the plane.
7: Right.
6: Is anybody trying to teach these kids how to fly model helicopters?
7: Well, that is something that is a real exciting entry point, because you can buy these very small helicopters, and you know that you can actually fly in your living room. I mean, they're that small, and you can fly them in other indoor areas. And then that gives you a good sense of the controls there. And a lot of young people get started with that and then gradually move up, because there's all different levels of helicopters that you can purchase to move up to, you know, eventually some of the big high-powered ones.
6: I'll tell you what, some of these little model helicopters are incredible. Speaking as a crash test pilot for some of them, they are remarkably rugged. It's not like, say, 10 or 15 years ago. The little indoor electrics are just absolutely fantastic.
7: Yeah, and they've got, what was it, I can't think of the name of the helicopter, but some of them are the two-bladed transports.
6: Oh, yeah, I know which ones you're talking about, like the Chinooks or the C-46.
7: Yes, right. You can get those, and you know, you can fly those, and then you know, you can just move up. And it's the same thing with the airplanes. You can start small and start to gradually move up as you get more proficient.
6: And one of the things that I've noticed is with technology, especially with the electrics coming in as strong as they have. The airplanes are literally plug and play. You don't have many problems with the electric aircraft. They fly until the battery runs out. Then you land, put another battery in, and you go.
7: Yeah, those kits that you get, you know, at the hobby store, you can buy online. They're what they're called RTF, or ready to fly, and it's just a matter of maybe putting the wing together, putting the engine in, and the charging the battery and going.
6: It's gotten very simple for, you know, for people with busy schedules. A lot of these, especially the little micro electrics and the park flyers, are a wonderful way to go and unwind at the end of a busy day.
7: Oh,
6: as well as a good starting point for the kids too.
7: Absolutely, yeah. It's just great fun.
6: And of course, you want to get more kids into aviation in general, because it's just so much fun.
7: Yeah, we want young kids, and then we want anybody that's interested in flying. I mean, it is flying, and you definitely have some challenges ahead of you that are fun to do, and all full-scale pilots like the challenges. And then even, you know, what we're seeing too is, as our population ages, and maybe full-scale pilots today, general aviation pilots, you know, maybe they're not flying anymore, but they still have the interest, this is something they could definitely get involved in.
6: Yeah, a lot of people don't realize that getting into model aviation is not very expensive at all. The costs are reasonable.
7: No, you can get, exactly, and you can get one of those indoor helicopters we were talking about for under $100.
6: Mm-hmm.
7: And even some of the small micro airplanes ready to fly around $100. And then the starting with some of the larger airplanes for outdoor, the trainers, you know, they can be $150 to $200. But I definitely would recommend one thing is that the best quality products are purchased through a hobby shop or through one of the manufacturers online.
6: Always support your local business, for sure, mm-hmm. because if you have a question or a problem, they'll be more than willing to help you out. So how is the general public reacting to what you're doing?
7: Oh, it's well, certainly here at AirVenture, they love seeing us every year, and we're in more locations. So there's lots of flight simulators for us to for the kids and adults to go through, and then you know, with us being in the Young Eagles and chapter tent, I think I've got just between yesterday and today almost 30 chapters interested in working with our clubs to bring aviation into Young Eagles Day. So there's that. And by the way, I need to say I will be given a presentation this Friday at 10 a.m. in the Young Eagles and Chapter Pavilion, talking about how chapters and AMA clubs can work together. But aviation is something that everybody loves, and as far as Beyond Air Venture, the interest is still high. Our membership is up, and so that's always an exciting thing to talk about.
6: Well, the AMA is also doing a lot of other programs as well. If it as a matter of fact, if it hadn't been for a lot of the effort the AMA did, model aviation wouldn't be on the upswing like it is now. What do you guys see in the future for modelers?
7: Well, you're exactly right. And just like the EAA, we have to work closely with the FAA, and we're doing things now where we're working closely with them with some guidelines as far as drones and UAVs go and things like that. And that's where some of the your membership dollars go to help support that effort. Some of the materials I think are real exciting about where the future of model aviation is going, because you can actually build pretty big size airplanes with electric power today. And then obviously the do-it-yourself type drones where kids are creating software to program to make the SUV fly a certain pattern, carry certain weights in competitions and things like that is real exciting. First person view with models that's something that's on the horizon and in the forefront of where modeling is going.
6: Well, AMA already has some rules regarding first person view when it comes to flying. And if people want more information about the Academy, where can they find it?
7: The best place to go would be to our website, which is modelaircraft.org.
6: And you're going to be all over the place, I'm assuming.
7: We will be here at those four locations, again, in the chapter Young Eagles Pavilion, and then our flight simulator trailer, you can't miss it, over in the Education Interactive area. And then you want to try model flying, go over to Kids Venture, and then stop in and see us over at the museum. And you'll see some of the new airplanes that are coming out on the market. In fact, I think a few of them haven't even been launched yet.
6: Ooh, I like that. New airplanes, what a perfect place to debut them.
7: Right.
6: All right. Well, Jeff, thank you for coming out.
8: Here's an interview from 2025.
9: This is Digital Dave.
10: And I'm still Fast Eddie.
9: Yeah.
10: Sort of.
9: Half.
10: Well,
9: you figure it out.
10: It's because I'm old.
9: Right. And joining us, we have Jared and Paul.
10: Hello, Jared.
9: Air traffic controllers.
11: Good morning.
9: We get to attach a face to the voice.
10: Hey, you know what is terrific about their job, though? They get to tell people where to go.
9: Where to go. And the people are happy to be on their way.
10: Yes, they are. Well,
11: not
10: most
11: always
10: of them.
11: Happy.
9: Just
10: some
9: try.
10: Some of the conversations I've heard out of New York are interesting, to say the least.
9: So we were talking offline. Air traffic control as part of the flight crew. That's an interesting concept.
11: Yeah, it's kind of a departure from what might have been thought of 20 years ago, where it was almost, some
9: us
11: people looked at
9: them.
11: It as adversarial. Yeah. And being a pilot myself, it's easy for me to integrate it. But for people that don't use air traffic as often as we would like them to, try to think of us as a flight crew, kind of an invisible partner. We keep you out of airspace issues. We'll give you frequencies if you need them, especially if you're single pilot IFR. There's a lot of help that can come from ATC, not just, you know, I want to fly around and look at my house and they're telling me to take a vector, stuff like that. There are some parts that the pilots have to hold up as well, but I think the partnership's a lot better when we talk, and that's kind of why we're here at Oshkosh every year, is just to make sure that pilots that might not be comfortable with ATC or not know how to talk to ATC can bring us into their cockpit and make a team out of it.
9: Do you recommend that a pilot preface this conversation with you guys by saying, like, I'm a student pilot or I'm a low-time pilot, I'm kind of unfamiliar with what's going on here?
12: Absolutely. I work at a center in the southeast in Jacksonville, Florida, and I, too, am a pilot. And we have a lot of controllers who are also pilots. So there have been times where pilot gets into trouble, needs some additional assistance, and you have that knowledge base on the other side of the microphone also. We maintain a roster of qualified pilots at the air traffic facility, and many other air traffic facilities around the country do the same.
9: Oh, that's nice. And you provide the calm in the storm.
12: We try to, yeah.
9: Yeah.
10: Well, you just mentioned Jacksonville. Florida is famous for these little hit-and-run thunderstorms. I guess being an air traffic controller, that kind of messes a lot of things up. You get one of those storms.
12: Yes, we are the convective weather specialists, we like to call ourselves.
9: Oh, that sounds good.
12: Yeah, it builds fast.
9: You put that on your LinkedIn thing?
12: It builds fast and it moves fast, and it's very, very dynamic, so the plan is often changing. We do get a lot of comments from pilots about, you know, preferred routes and, you know, ways to get around things, but in that tight airspace with that level of weather moving that quickly, we have to think on our feet. That's what we do and what we get paid for.
9: Yeah, it kind of sounds like that TV commercial where the guy's going out, great day for sailing, and yeah, he's like, I'll call the coast guard.
10: He's heading into a thunderstorm, you know.
11: And I control in Southern California, so I can keep you away from small amounts of fog. You know, I can help you too. So
9: small amounts of fog.
10: Well, the problem down there is not fog as much as it is forest fires.
11: Well, and fires. Also in Southern California, I mean, it's true on the East Coast as well, Paul can tell you, but it's very congested airspace. It's very hard to navigate just looking at a sectional. So another reason to be talking to us. You don't have to coordinate with the deltas. I'm an approach controller, so you don't have to coordinate with the towers, the deltas. If you need through the Bravo, we can find a way to do it. We'll keep you out of the restricted airspace. It's just another layer of less work that you have to do staring at your sectional, more time enjoying looking out the plane.
9: So I know it's pilot responsibility to know about TFRs, but would you remind us, should we be heading for a TFR?
12: Absolutely. We depict that airspace on our scopes, whether it's a TFR, an ALTRAV, MOA, restricted area, and if we see that you're on a path to intercept that, we'll definitely notify you about it.
9: Hey, do you know where you're going?
12: Mm-hmm. And our facilities, we work everything from high-time commercial airline captains all the way down to day VFR weekend warriors, so we are familiar with everything in between. And that's why we enjoy being part of that flight crew, right? So even the high-time captains, if they have some kind of in-flight emergency, they're busy running checklists, we can do all sorts of coordination behind the scenes, whether it's coordinating with traffic management or FAA command center or a frontline supervisor. We have all sorts of avenues for communication behind the scenes to assist that flight crew.
9: Okay. And flight following is a service you guys provide.
12: Absolutely.
9: And you recommend it. We always ask for flight following.
12: 100%.
11: Yep.
9: And file the flight pan and close the flight pan when you land.
12: Yeah. One thing I love coming to Oshkosh and interacting, especially with the GA community, is to remind them that as controllers, we're service providers. We work for you. We are here to assist and provide you that service. So there's no reason to think that, oh, I'm just going to be a bother, I'm going to be in a way, he's too busy. No, like, this is our job. So we provide that service, so please use it.
9: And there's no way we can, like, I'm just going to sneak through here when nobody's looking. that doesn't work.
11: Even if you don't want flight following, I've got pilots in California, and I'll tell them, hey, if you're going from here to here and it's a, you know, a 10-mile flight and you don't think it's worth squawking this and doing that, just give me a call and say, hey, I'm listening on, you know, 125.35 and I'm headed for Chino. And I'll say, great. That way I can still control the planes around that target, and I know what that target intends to do. So even if it's not formal flight following, it's just nice to have that that interaction and know what's going on my scope.
9: Okay.
11: Makes it easier to keep the planes apart. If we're busy, we probably need to talk to you more, even though for you it seems like you might be a bother. missing a plane that I don't know what they're doing is more difficult than having someone I can reach out and talk to if I need to vector someone.
12: It removes that unpredictability, right? We can still see your limited target on the scope. We know you're there. Just because you're not talking doesn't mean you're not there. So if we can talk to one or both airplanes, at least we know what one of them's doing, preferably both, and we can issue clearances and advisories.
9: Right. Watch out for this nutcase. Oh, never mind.
11: Yeah. And we also, guys, oh, go ahead.
10: You guys are also there to help in case of a weather issue, and you know, outside of convective weather, say like icing.
11: Oh, absolutely. If you're already in contact with air traffic and something goes wrong, whether it's weather related, you know, mechanical, whatever the deal is, we already know you. We know who you are. We know what your plane is. We probably know what your flight plan was. We might be able to even estimate how much fuel you have. If you're out of the blue, not talking to us, and something goes wrong, you got to find a frequency. You got to talk to us. We got to radar identify you, and that's all times that should be spent working the problem. So right. If you're already in contact, we can get much better service to you in the event of something negative happening.
9: And don't be afraid of the radio.
11: No, never that.
10: And don't be afraid to talk to the controllers too, because you know the more they know about you, the better off you're going to be in the long run.
11: Absolutely. It doesn't all have to be formal phraseology, too. Yes, there's phraseology, and we appreciate when pilots say things the way we say them because that's how we're listening for them. But if you're a student pilot and you're getting overwhelmed, just talk to me. Say, hey, I'm getting a little behind here. Can you slow down for me? Can I get some delay vectors to prep the plane for this? That's all fine. It doesn't have to be formal and scary.
12: Plain language always works.
11: Yeah.
9: Oh, I've never heard that.
10: And you always hear that dreaded call on the radio. Call the tower when you get on the ground.
11: Well, we're changing that culture too a little bit. It's no longer a very punitive system unless there's some actual intent behind it. Everybody makes mistakes. The controllers make mistakes. You hear it all the time on the other side. So we know the pilots do it too. And a lot of times that phone call is just for a tiny bit of education and it won't go anywhere. It doesn't affect your ticket, you know.
9: Education, that's like, don't interpret that as a slap.
11: Right. It's to make the airspace safer. And we can learn from that pilot, too. A lot of times the pilot hasn't done anything formally illegal. They're just in a place that happens to have a very common flow that they might be in the way of. And just telling them, hey, next time you do those maneuvers, do them 5 miles north of here. And you won't be in anyone's way. And it's safer for you, safer for us. It's a lot of times it's those kind of conversations.
9: Okay.
12: We are not the sky police. We are not looking to turn anybody in. We have no communication with the FISDO. We're not putting that out there trying to get anybody in trouble. If you do get the, hey, advisor ready to copy this number, it's all part of a larger process, right? And it's not necessarily what happened with that controller. It could have happened hundreds of miles before. And it could be something completely unrelated to the way you're operating the airplane. It could be something, you know, there might have been some FOD on the runway and they want to check to make sure that your tire's intact or any myriad of things. So, you know, like my colleague Jared said, it's a communications piece. I've done it before where I've asked the pilot to call the center so I can say, hey, what was going on right then and there? Help me understand. And in the future, if you're talking to us, we can work it out and you can complete your maneuvers or you can get from point A to point B safely.
9: Okay. Yeah, we're in from the Northeast and, like you said, crowded skies. And as a student pilot, that's a lot. That's a lot. And you're overwhelmed and you always feel like you're not doing something right. Am I flying high enough over this airport? I don't remember what the numbers are, you know? Things like that.
11: Yep, just ask. We're there.
10: It's good to know that you guys are working to prevent an adversarial relationship with the pilots out there. Because when you're all friends, it goes a lot easier.
11: Yep, and I enjoy my day at work a lot better, too. You know, it's fun for both
10: ways.
11: Of us.
10: Okay.
11: Yeah.
12: And a shameless plug for NACA. We have a pretty sizable footprint over here at the base of the tower. We have a very large tent. We do daily seminars. We do outreach. And in between those, we're just hanging around. You guys come by, talk to us, put a name with the face, ask all the questions you want. And we're here as volunteers on our own time just to help extend that olive branch and improve that relationship.
9: What about a scenario that I've heard of? I've never had it happen to me, but you want to pass through an airspace, and they say, no, we're too busy. Can't come in. What? Does that happen a lot? What am I supposed to do as a pilot? Because I'm going to be like, what do you mean I can't come in? I don't have, how am I supposed to get around this?
11: Well, if we tell you to remain clear of the Charlie or Delta or something formal like that, then yeah, you're going to have to go around it. A lot of times, at least in Southern California, I'm just out of radio time and I can't offer you the services that you would expect with flight following. So it might be I can't give you flight following, but that is two-way communication. So you can still come into my sky and do things. I just can't provide that service. And I would rather have a pilot expecting flight following services to get the full service. If I'm busy enough that I can't provide those traffic calls, then I'd rather you know that I can't provide them and be looking out the window and extra vigilant, as opposed to depending on me when I don't have the time to provide that service.
9: Okay. So it's not like you're angry at me.
11: No, not at all. Yeah.
12: Well, we're not doing it just to be a jerk. There's always going to be a safety-related issue driving that decision. And if you as a pilot disagree with it, you can ask too. You can ask for that phone number. Hey, I'd like to give you a call later so we can talk about this.
9: Okay. Well, see, that's something I didn't know.
11: You give us a phone number.
10: I didn't know either.
9: I'm gonna.
10: The fact that you can call the tower and say, what's up?
12: Mm-hmm. 100%.
9: All right. Well, I want to thank you. We've been talking with Jared and Paul from the National Air Traffic Controllers Association,
10: NACA. These are good people to have on your side.
9: That's right. Keep them in your pocket. You might need them. Thanks again, guys.
12: Thank you for having us.
9: You're over by the tower.
12: Yes, sir.
11: Absolutely. All right. Appreciate you guys.
9: You got it. Thanks. This is Digital Dave.
10: And I'm Fast Eddie.
9: And this is EAA Radio.
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13: And welcome back. We are talking with the Snowbirds, making their triumphant return to AirVenture after a 33-year absence, and looking forward to their show and demonstration this weekend. Tell us a little bit about the airplane you fly. We had the Thunderbirds here a couple of years ago, obviously, the big noisy jets. These are a little smaller, but they look very much more graceful.
14: Well, we fly a Canadian-made Canadair CL-41. The military designation is a CT-114 Tudor. That airplane was used for 45 years as that's Canada's primary trainer. So every military pilot in Canada learned how to fly in the Tudor up until the year 2000, from mid-60s until 2000. It is a little jet, weighs about 9,000 pounds with fuel and everything, and it produces 2,700 pounds of thrust. So it's not much thrust, but we use that to our advantage. We're not very fast. Our demo ranges from about 110 knots at the top of a loop to about 300, 320 knots in the rejoins. But we use that to our advantage in that it allows me to keep the nine plane relatively close to the crowd when we're maneuvering as a nine plane. And Carney as lead solo, it allows him to keep his solo reversals really close to the crowd, and that's what we take pride in. When we get into the integrated portion of our show, so our show is kind of broken down into three sections, for lack of a better word. We start off as the opener, all nine airplanes. It's about 7 minutes. We finish the opener with a split, and then now we have kind of airplanes all over the place where there's something in front of the crowd at all times. We try to strive for about 8 seconds maximum from smoke off from the previous act that's in front of the crowd to the next act coming in. That'll last about 20 minutes, and then we get the whole formation together for another 5 minute closure at the very end. What the Tudor lacks in actually works to our advantage in that it allows us to keep the formation really close to the crowd. Not much dead time. Carney as the lead solo, our show ends up being where myself manipulating the seven plane, Carney will himself in the opposing solo will hold the stage and do some incredible things and some nice solo crosses for the crowd to ooh and ah about. And then the seven plane will come in and do another maneuver that the crowd can ooh and ah about. So it's basically myself and him through comms and through the routine. We integrate to make sure that the timings work so that we can do the best that we can to keep that 8 second of dead time.
13: Right. And each of the teams at your leadership, you can kind of customize the routine to suit your pilots, try some new things out. So you kind of put your own stamp on it.
14: Absolutely. And, you know, as team lead, I only get to do this for 2 years out of my life. I'm just a small sliver in snowbird history. In 2 years, I go back to being Yannick Gregoire, and I'm kind of a has-been. So I take that very seriously. And I got to take advantage of these 2 years. I've got a great bunch of guys on the team. The technicians are amazing. And the memories that we will take away with us will last a lifetime. So for me, when I kind of design the routine, I mean, there's only so many things you can do with the airplane, but the Snowbirds with nine airplanes have the luxury where we can come up with many, many formations. We've got a lot of formations in our repertoire. Our show's about 32 minutes long, and there's not even enough time to show all those formations. So you kind of look through the different formations that we can do. I kind of looked in the past, hey, what formations haven't been flown in the last 2, 3, 4 years? And then we sit down at the table and we kind of go through, hey, what do you guys want to do this year? And as a team, we kind of come up with a routine. And, obviously, every routine needs to be approved by the commander. And we sent our maneuvers package to the commander, and luckily it got approved. And we're having a blast flying it this year.
15: You can be very ambitious with how you want to change the, you know, maneuvers, or try some very, very complex specialty maneuvers. But again, you know, you got to consider that, you know, generally speaking, half the team changes out every year. So there's guys that haven't flown at all, right, in the jet potentially. And, you know, so they have to learn some of the basics. So there's a training bill associated with trying new things, right? So if you get overly ambitious, you know, you end up maybe getting the 80% solution on complex maneuvers, or you can, you know, decide that, okay, we're going to try, you know, five really complicated new things and then leave the rest of them as, you know, the traditional maneuvers, so that we can really focus on getting the 100% solution on those. And it's a balancing act with, you know, the time that you have for training and the abilities of the guys, which obviously, you know, even then when I'm training with the solos, like as I'm the lead solo, you train the opposing solo for certain specialty maneuvers, and it's that crawl, walk, run approach. So, you know, it's just as much about learning them to lead the profile consistently as it is for the opposing solo to follow it. So the same thing with 1 through 7, 1 through 9, leading or following the boss.
13: So in the training process, you mentioned the solos train separate. Do each of the elements train separately and then come back together? Or is it a more integrated approach than that?
14: No, it's the solos will train together. Okay. So, you know, the opposing solo, it being his first year on the team, needs to work on his core formation skills as well. So our training season is generally built where we'll fly twice a day a formation mission, where the 9 plane flies together. And then 2 or 3 times a week, we'll add a third wave to the training day where the solos will go out and practice dedicated solo-type maneuvering. And at the very beginning, the solos are paired up in the same airplane. So Carney will fly a profile, and it's all about profile matching. When they're doing their reversals, if one solo is doing it, flying it differently than the other, it's going to be very hard for Carney to figure out and manage the cross to happen at stage center. So they'll duel up for quite a while, make sure they fly the airplane the same way, and then they'll try new maneuvers, and then eventually Carney will clear the opposing solo to fly the airplane solo, and then now they'll try to do it in 2 airplanes.
13: As you mentioned, you've got five-week, what you call them, swings?
14: Swings.
13: Swings in your season. That's a lot of shows, and it's a lot of time on the road, you're doing a lot of media, you're doing a lot of, you know, meet and greets. There are many, many things going on with you. How do you keep the, as one of our air bosses calls it, the bubble around the team, so when it is time to perform, you can put all those distractions away, you know, get rid of complacency and really do a precision show? How do you manage that?
14: Well, the very, very last thing that we do at the end of our briefing before we step to the airplanes is I'll look at everybody in the eyes, and I go around the table and I will say, I'm ready. I look at 2. He says he's ready, and we'll go across the whole table, and we will not go until we're ready. We all know that flying a safe performance is the number one priority, and again, that comes in the selection process. When we select the individuals to be a snowbird, we know that they're able to compartmentalize. You need to be the full package. Like, you need to be able to have fun. You need to be able to be serious. The work hard, play hard kind of approach. And we are pretty, I mean, we love our job. It's great to meet different kinds of people. Here we are in Oshkosh seeing we're all pilots at heart. So, I mean, the eye candy around Oshkosh is amazing. But the bottom line is, when it's time to step to the airplane to do that air show, we've briefed for about 45 minutes before we step for the show, and we get into that right mindset. We actually go through all the comms that we're going to be doing during the air show, and the very last thing is we go around the table and we make sure that we're ready.
15: In addition to that, it's, you know, the legacy of the snowbirds far precedes, you know, many of our generations, and the fact that this is the 46th year of the team's existence, as the boss alluded to, we're just a small slice of the pie. So everybody that's on the team is highly motivated to be here, and they really want to embrace that. So that whole professionalism piece and what the boss said about compartmentalization, it's important, because that's exactly what delineates guys being able to leave whatever whatever else is happening on the ground, good or bad, you know, and we're focused on the task at hand. It's critical when you're operating at 300 knots, 300 feet, in close proximity, sometimes at 4 feet of wing overlap with these guys, or in the Solo's case, heading head-on to each other with 600 knots of closure. There can be nothing else on your mind except what you're doing right then at that moment.
13: And once the performance is finished, you're not done, right? You debrief immediately after?
14: Yeah, well, you know, we'll tend to sign autographs before the debrief. Okay. The debrief is about an hour long. We have somebody that films our performance from center stage, and once the autographs are done, we'll go back to our briefing room, and we'll debrief the domestics, and then we'll hit play on tape and really look at. We fly, like I said, a 32-minute show, and we probably fast-forward through about, let's call it 7 minutes of that. And it needs to be a really disciplined debrief because there are 11 people, because Snowbirds 10 and 11 narrate the show, and they're part of the debrief as well. And we will look at the show, and we will pause at every single location, and, oh, I was out of place. You know, we've got terms to describe how we're out of position. And we will look at it in a critical eye, and before every mission, we actually give ourselves a mission objective.

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1: Tomorrow or Sunday. We appreciate you being here and taking time out of your busy schedule, and maybe not so much the busy schedule, but time away from looking at really cool airplanes to spend some time with us this morning on the radio. We do appreciate it, and looking forward to your performances this weekend. Have a great show.
2: Thanks very much, Steve. Appreciate it.
1: And that's going to wrap things up for today. This is From the Stand. I'm Steve Buss. 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Tomorrow is Boeing Day at AirVenture. We'll talk to some representatives from Boeing and also do a little seaplane flying to close out the week on From the Stand. I'm Steve Buss, and you're listening to EAA Radio.
3: Let's take a listen to a classic interview from 2019.
4: Well, again, we're talking with who?
5: Jack Pelton.
4: Who?
5: The boss.
4: Say that name.
5: The big cheese.
4: The big numero uno.
5: That's right. The head dog, the head honcho, the big man.
4: Let's talk about Project 21. I see some new steel over there on the side of the museum.
6: Great new project that during the pandemic, we didn't let off our foot off the throttle on fundraising for this new project. It was a concept that came about in looking at AirVenture and saying, we have two venues at AirVenture that are fan favorites and they make a big difference with young people and they make a big difference with pilots, and that's KidVenture and then our Pilot Proficiency Center. So we're building this facility attached onto the museum, be part of the museum. It's going to be very modern, very new. The second floor of it is kind of a modernized version of KidVenture. So it'll have the same principles of STEM learning, hands-on, project-based. We've got learning labs that are very flexible. You can change them in a day for whatever topics you might want. We can bring school groups in and kids and be able to have that same experience that they have here during the 1 week anytime during the year. And that's been it's going to be fantastic. Really,
4: that's amazing because KidVenture was just someone's idea that took off.
6: Dan Mica, who's still the chairman of that area, it was his idea and it has grown and it has attracted the interest of a lot of the aviation industry companies as a way to get kids thinking about STEM education and the aviation industry as a potential career. And it's grown. This year it's even better than ever. So we'll be able to – we're going to use that floor for that. And it was two of my – one of my board members and one of our major donors who said, that is an idea. We will pay for you guys to do that. So that was incredible. The other, the Pilot Proficiency Center, we have 12 to 13 simulators that are ours from Redbird that they use just during AirVenture, but we have them stored year-round. And the other idea there was, how do we use that year-round? So we're going to build it's a simulator center for training, proficiency training, brushing off the rust, currency training, and the FAA is actually going to partner with us on doing some what they call CFI validation courses so they can come here. And type clubs can come, so you could bring the Bonanza Society, and they can do their type-specific training that they want to do.
4: Oh, that's really cool. It's like a training camp.
6: Yeah, that's what it'll be. Hmm. And it'll be year-round. And
4: all right, I'm coming out here.
5: You know, I wonder, can you link the trainers together and do a formation?
4: Fly formation.
6: we'll see if we can do an air shell demonstration.
4: Right. Yeah, let's do an air show virtually. Yeah. There you go.
5: Don't laugh. Somebody's probably thinking about that.
4: Maybe. I don't know. I haven't gotten past the part where you just fly one airplane, okay?
5: I'd like to be the virtual announcer for it. So,
4: oh,
5: you know.
4: God.
5: And we'll see what
4: virtual
5: happens.
4: Loop.
5: Yeah.
4: Yeah. What's the timeline on that?
6: We broke ground already, so the steel's up, and we will be at AirVenture next year. We'll be using that facility instead of the other facilities on the ground for KidVenture and for the Pilot Proficiency Center.
4: Wow, that's fast.
6: Yes,
4: that's
6: it is.
4: That's fast. Everybody's chomping at the bit.
6: They are. It's had great support.
4: Here.
6: Great, great support.
4: It just keeps getting better. And I understand you didn't have any problem getting volunteers. I mean, we were chomping at the bit personally.
6: You know, our big worry was this event can't happen without the volunteers. It just – there's over 5,000. They have their own areas. They're chairman of their areas. We give them what they need in the way of resources as far as

0: be tools, chairs, scooters, whatever. But they run the area and they determine how it runs. And the big fear is if they don't feel comfortable coming, there is no air venture. And we kept pulsing them during the year with the chairman. We have the chairman calls frequently. And it was amazing. By probably about February, they were all seeing kind of the light at the end of the tunnel and said, "We're on board. We're going to be there. Don't you worry. We'll make sure it's staffed." And it was then just a wave of enthusiasm amongst their part, and they're here and making the difference.
1: I've always said that it's amazing to be a part of something that's much bigger than yourself.
0: Mm-hmm.
1: And that's why I've always come back every year.
0: And the part to me also that's bigger than yourself, but then the tradition and legacy of these volunteers, you know, multiple generations and the human interest stories that come out of it are just fascinating. I can think of the Arkamuzi family, who Mike's a pilot and he's brought his three kids since they were very little, to be here and help out. He volunteers, he and his wife do. Then all of a sudden the kids go to our air academy. Well, they go to our air academy, get the bug themselves, still volunteer every year here. They take time off from now. They're grown. The two daughters are both airline captains. The son is flying for a regional. They take
1: nice.
0: their vacation time to come volunteer for 2 weeks here. They sleep in a tent in the campground. And you think, we watched that happen. I mean, we just watched those
1: right.
0: develop and we made a difference, which really feels good.
1: And you hope to see that spark every time at some other young child here or young adult.
0: Exactly. That's what we feel our kind of mission is to be able to be the ones to help do that.
1: Yeah, forget COVID, man. We got our own virus.
2: Well, you know,
1: it's called flying.
2: And the thing of it being is that everybody that I've interacted with here has got a smile on their face. The volunteers, the staff members, the vendors, the people just wandering around.
1: I have to say, we've been having fun in the campground. We have our own modes of personal transportation. But, you know, you put up radar speed signs. Come on, man. That's just a challenge.
2: Looking at that, saying, ooh, bonus
1: How
2: points.
1: How fast will this thing really go?
2: Yeah. Bonus points if you hit 25 without getting caught.
1: Yeah, I'm sure.
0: On a bar stool with a lawnmower engine on it.
1: Hey, yeah. I am definitely motorizing a toilet and bringing it back, man. I want something that's unusual.
2: It'll be the official hot start vehicle.
1: There you go. The hot start VIP limo.
2: Yep.
1: We'll get you a ride on it. Actually, we saw a guy, my son and I, who took one of those little scooters, cut it in half, stretched it about 5 feet, and mounted a giant cooler in the middle of it. And he was just sitting on the cooler, motoring around. I'm like, that guy's got his priorities right.
2: I was going to say, his priorities are right in the right place.
1: Look at the proliferation of crazy aircraft all of a sudden, all these electric VTOLs and stuff. Mm-hmm. We could not have foreseen this 10 years ago.
0: No, we couldn't. And to actually see them flying today, I don't know if you had a chance to see the Volocopter
1: didn't.
0: And then they've got one with the Blackfly that's been flying out doing demo flights down at the ultralight area.
1: We tried the simulator, and literally, if you can fly flight simulator, you can fly the Blackfly.
0: That, you know, and that's kind of how they proved the concept, is they said you can train somebody on the simulator and then put them I guess it's actually classified as an ultralight.
1: Right.
0: Be able to get it.
1: I volunteered, but they wouldn't let me. And Ford this year, they're making a nice splash too.
0: They are, with the new e-Mustang.
1: Yeah.
0: And I was trying to explain this to my wife, and she thought, oh, there he goes again. He's making stuff up. But
1: oh, yeah.
0: I said, you can go demo it in their booth. And she said, it's a car. I mean, you need. And
1: no.
0: I said, no, they'll take you 0 to 60 in the booth.
1: Just about.
0: Yep.
1: It's not a car. It's a rocket with wheels.
0: Mm-hmm.
2: Jack, we're going to need your help on a special project with Ford Motor Company.
1: Uh-oh.
2: We got to get Andy on the radio. He's the backup guy for whatever guest we get here. We have not gotten him on the
0: radio
2: in 10 years.
1: Like 10 years.
2: Yeah.
0: Andrew and I are really good personal friends.
1: Well, tell him it's a requirement.
0: I know exactly
1: it's right in the contract.
0: I know exactly how to get him here.
1: Okay.
0: Bourbon.
1: Bourbon.
2: Oh, there we
1: All
2: go.
1: Right.
0: He's a prolific collector of fine bourbons.
1: Okay, that's intriguing.
0: And when he comes to Air Venture, since he lives in Michigan, he uses an opportunity to find local special.
1: Right, like microbrews.
0: So I always find him stuff in Kansas. And I try to find something special and get it autographed for him for each year and send it up to him.
1: Nice. Yeah. All right, we got to work on that. I got to work on that.
0: And no. I keep waiting in return that I'm going to get a Mustang, and yet to have
1: yeah,
0: seen
1: exactly.
0: Anything, but, yeah.
1: Hey, speaking of that, we never heard how much the Young Eagles Mustang sold for.
0: The Young Eagles Mustang sold for $180,000.
1: Okay, pocket change.
0: Yeah, it was a wonderful EA member who's also on our medical advisory committee, and his wife is a pilot also, and they were moved by the WASP exhibit, and also very into the latest technology and trends. So that car has won, I think in 2020, it was the number one electric car and won every award out there.
1: Wow.
0: You know, over Tesla and everybody else.
1: I would love to get one. I mean, I'm doing crazy commuting, and an electric would be wonderful. So
0: yeah, it's you know, they're starting to finally get the range on them mm-hmm. up to be enough.
2: Mm-hmm. Well, that's just battery technology, and that's and it's all improving with time. You know, I can't wait to I'd like to take a Ford out on a test drive, because I drove a Tesla, and you know, I was used to an O2 Corvette, and this thing snapped me back, and I never even really laid into it. So I'm wondering if Ford's got up their sleeve, because they're taking Tesla head on.
1: Yeah.
0: And the one that I'm excited to actually be able to see and drive at some point is their truck. The Lightning.
1: Yeah.
0: They sold the first 3 years of production, I think, already.
1: That just blew me away.
2: That is amazing.
1: My son wants to get the new Maverick.
0: Oh, he's the Maverick,
1: like,
0: yeah.
1: Yeah, he's like 40 miles to the gallon, and it's $20,000.
0: Yeah.
1: Yeah, that's a no-brainer. Anyway. So let's digress back to aviation.
2: No. What's
1: that? We have the man here that has designed everything from biz jets on down. Is this true? You want to do paramotor?
0: You can ask my staff. I definitely have been. I sit in my office and watch the paramotors go, and I'll leave in the evening towards sundown and see them over the cornfields of Wisconsin and say, that is the absolute most dreamy thing I could ever imagine.
1: Yeah, I mean, the epitome of low and slow.
0: My 10 or 100 meter time, though, to get the running start is a little off from my old days. And part of that is, part of it's gravity and part of it is mass. Then I've got to solve that problem. So I'm thinking the trike. And they had the other night, they're out, and Sean Elliott, our head of flight ops, is he's checked out to be able to as a trainer, so he has promised me that possibly by before the end of this year he will get me up and checked out in one.
1: Nice.
2: Jack, next year the Ford concert, we got to get Dierks Bentley back for two reasons. One, he packed the place. Second, it was great fun watching you shotgun a beer with
1: him. You can't live it down. Never live that down.
0: Secretly, that was one of my proudest moments. But
1: there you go.
0: For an old guy my age, it gives me some street cred with the kids.
2: It does.
1: I have a quote from the Survivor's Party. I took a $1 billion company to something like $6
2: billion. $10 billion,
1: I think it was. And I'm going to be remembered for shotgunning a beer.
2: Yeah.
0: Actually, we hope to have a chance. My wife bid on a concert package for Dierks Bentley, and I said, okay, we're going to get a chance to just do a meet and greet with him. And I said, this is our chance to say, you got to get back.
1: Oh, definitely. Yeah. Work on him. Work on
0: him. I will.
2: Please do. We enjoyed that concert.
1: We enjoyed having you. Thank you so much for coming with us, Jack. And hopefully we'll do it again. This is Digital Dave.
2: And I'm Fast Eddie.
1: And this is EAA Radio.
3: Here's an interview from 2024. Squawk 1200, I'm Paul Prydecker, joined with my colleague and friend, Wireless Mike. How you doing, Mike?
4: I'm good. Show's still going well for you.
3: Show's going great. The weather always helps. And on Squawk 1200, we've had some excellent guests, you know, through this hour. And we're about to start day number four with Danny Sims, FAA icing lead in the research side, looking at forecast and how we deal with icing. It's one of those things that all pilots know about. Some of them know how to deal with it. Some are afraid. And you're going to tell us how you can help, right?
5: Yeah, exactly. Glad to be here and to let you know what we're doing within the FAA. There's a lot of icing work going on in different parts. My area that I'm looking at is the in-flight icing, structural icing. And we're making improvements to the products that are out there. Technology has advanced, whether it's weather prediction models that go into the forecast themselves, but weather radar and weather satellite, we're using advanced techniques on those to help us to give an indication of where the icing is most likely to be, and then those improved forecasts themselves. One of the big things that we're going to see with the forecast is we're going to what we call higher resolution forecasts, a tighter and tighter grid space on these models, which gives you a lot more detail of what's happening. Icing is not just this something that's spread across a layer and it's very, very uniform throughout. There's a lot of variability, and I'm sure pilots can that resonates with them. You know, one aircraft is getting a lot of buildup, and you don't have to be very far away at all where you might not be getting as much accumulation as such. And so we've seen that in some field programs, and our forecast products are going to be able to start depicting that. But that leads to an interesting question is, what does a user do with that more detailed information, especially if you're not certified for flight into icing conditions? You're just going to avoid that entire area. But if you are, what do you do with this information? That's where we're turning to some of our social scientist people within the FAA, or folks who do our evaluations to help us to get at that answer. So we're looking for feedback from pilots to talk about just what would they do with the higher resolution data.
3: And Danny, when you talk about technology, you must have some input and collaboration with industry and getting, you know, especially with some of that technology. So is that an essential part of what you're doing, is to work out some of this with industry and other stakeholders?
5: The primary stakeholder that we work with is another government agency, and that's NOAA and the National Weather mm-hmm. Service. But there's a lot of input also, though, from industry on new techniques, especially, you know, one of the challenges we have is the detection and getting that information down. And so I had a great conversation earlier this week that we're going to follow up on some icing detection equipment that a very low cost. But the great thing that's going on with that is being able then to relay that information in near real time down to a central station and then be able to disseminate it so that we could utilize that. So that's just an area where we're working across with other agencies and also with industry too.
4: So if a pilot finds themselves in icing conditions and they don't want to be there, what are some of their strategies they can do to get out of it?
5: Yeah, great question. You know, one of the things that we will stress a lot is to try to at least get that great picture ahead of time of what you can expect. But sometimes you get into conditions that were not necessarily forecasted very well. But if you know ahead of time that there's this likelihood of icing, go ahead and plan some scenarios that will get you out of there. The key is, what do you do to get out of it? Don't remain in there, okay? First of all, know your surroundings. If you go lower, are you going to get into warmer temperatures? And i.e. by warmer, we mean above freezing.
3: Yeah.
5: Okay, so if so, go down. Of course, be cognizant of terrain, and you don't want to go too low. Can you climb higher and get above the clouds, for example, if it's not a deep deck of clouds itself? Even though it's colder temperatures, if you get out of the moisture, you no longer have that, or you may get into an environment that's composed not of the liquid droplets but of the ice droplets or the ice particles themselves.
3: And of course that strategy, you need to make those decisions pretty quick, because if you let the ice accrete too much, then your climbability may not be there, and then now you're limiting your options, aren't you?
5: You're exactly right. Don't do it quick. Make that decision quick. And that's why in the pre-flight environment, it's a great time to say, okay, if I encounter, what am I going to do? And practice those types of things. Continue to look at the weather and be ready for it so that you're not taken off guard.
4: Yeah. And there's some people who operate aircraft that are de-ice, certified into known icing, and sometimes they're not really used to it, and they still get themselves into issues. Have you seen things like that? And what kind of things do you recommend for people who actually have the equipment?
5: Right. I participated within the last year with an accident investigation with our partners at the National Transportation Safety Board, NTSB, with a situation just like you described. It was an aircraft that was certified for flight into icing operations, had pneumatic boots, had some propeller heat, some things of that nature to help with that. Pilot was instrument rated, but that doesn't necessarily mean that you're proficient at it. He got into an icing environment, continued into it. It was an icing rich environment, very moist environment, and of course sub-freezing temperatures. He was ascending through that and continued in it for minutes, too long. As you said earlier, it can happen very, very quickly. But this was a case where it just remained in the icing environment, and unfortunately, the pilot and the passengers are no longer with us again. So be cognizant of your surroundings. If you can deviate a little bit out of the way, or if you can wait it out a little bit on the ground, by all means do so. But just because you have the rating and just because you have the aircraft doesn't necessarily mean you are proficient at it. So make sure you know your own limitations and practice your own personal minimums, too.
3: Yeah, we're speaking with Danny Sims, FAA icing lead, and helping us discuss the idea of forecasting icing conditions. And when you start talking about the technology and being better able to give some models, how will the pilot view that? Is he going to pull out his iPad, or how will it be depicted so it's user friendly?
5: Right, and that's one of the areas that we really want to start moving into. Honestly, what we have done in the past is primarily, almost exclusively, for the pre-flight environment. But to really make this effective, we need to get it up into the cockpit. So we're looking at some ways to, first of all, get some faster updates, get more real-time information into there. But we need to do it so that it's tailored information for what you are on your route, what you can expect to see ahead of time. Graphical nature that you can automatically see really, really quickly. And that's where we're working with our partners within our research branch within our aviation weather division, who are heavily the weather technology in the cockpit folks, who that's their bread and butter. They look at things like that and help us develop standards. So we're starting working with them on that because, again, we see that we need to get this information up to the cockpit. It is available, for example, via FISBE, but right now it's just one graphic, and I don't know how tailorable it is. So there's where we want to go.
4: Yeah, right now, if you have ADS-B in on your aircraft, you get a whole variety of weather just automatically beamed in. It's update. Is there looking to get all this icing information also updated to the pilots via ADS-BEN?
5: Right. Icing and turbulence were added fairly recently within the past, I believe, year or two to it. But we want to take that further to get you the information that you need particularly onto there. And as I said, one of the things we want to do is the faster updates. So, yes, to your question, that's the area that we're actively working in.
3: Yeah, you said something that resonates with all of us that have been in the environment. It's variable. I mean, you get some good guidelines, but it's pretty variable. And variability to me translates into I can get surprised. Yeah.
5: Exactly. I think that's the thing to understand with weather is that you can get surprised and you will get surprised. Our forecasting has improved. There's no doubt about that. We've got that. The National Weather Service has the statistics to show that, but we're not perfect. And so, yes, you can get surprised. As a pilot, you need to be ready to encounter these things.
3: One of the strategies, we all have heard this, that when you're facing an in-flight situation, keep in mind, aviate, navigate, communicate. But I've been teaching people to add something else to it, and that is once you've done your aviating, navigating, and communicating, the next one is mitigate, which means have a strategy to mitigate what you're in. So,
5: yes, have that strategy, and so make the decision, get out of the icing and such environment itself.
4: So this is obviously a very complicated topic. It's lots of information here. Where can somebody come and talk and learn more about some of the things that you're working on and maybe get a little bit better idea of how they should be flying their aircraft that has de-icing?
5: Right. We have an exhibit over in the FAA Safety Center. We'll be here throughout the entirety of the show through Sunday. People can come by. We want you to come by and stop and see us and talk to us about it. So that's one. Look us up at FAA.gov is a good place to start and do a search for in-flight icing, and you'll eventually get to us. But yeah, if you got the time, come by and talk to us today, tomorrow, or Sunday in the FAA Safety Center.
3: We've been visiting with Danny Sims, FAA icing lead. Thank you so much for what you do. 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
1: I am Digital Dave.
2: I'm Fast Eddie.
1: And I don't believe it.
2: I think I had too much coffee that morning.
1: Yep. Yes, definitely. Joining us today, we have Rich Zadow of RAFI, and he brought along his social media director, Justin. Hi, guys.
7: Hey.
2: Morning.
7: Morning. Good morning.
1: 10 years.
7: Yes. Can you believe it? Routine aircraft flying experience has been around for 10 years.
1: Wow.
7: It's hard to imagine.
1: But, yeah.
7: Yeah. It kind of proves that you know what we're doing has some validity. You know, we've gotten to fly twice in the AirVenture Air Show. Each time Bert Rutan is here, we put on a big old deal for him. We got our membership has grown. We've got 12 flying airplanes that have been donated to us, and some of the rarest Rutan models which we brought. Again, the very vegan Lady Vi has developed her own following, and then the world's only flying solitaire that we had last year, but didn't get to fly. Had an engine problem, so the EA said we could fly it a little bit later in the week. We think it's the only time one's ever flown at Oshkosh. So,
1: really?
7: Yeah.
1: Wow.
7: Sally Melville sent me a note that they had towed one out here, what they call the shop solitaire, the one Bert first designed. But they didn't fly it, as far as she remembers. So.
1: Okay.
7: Yeah.
1: You're getting a lot more traction. Are projects coming to you easier now?
7: Yes and no. I mean, it's a pretty steady, you know, the whole culture of the Rutan community over, you know, as we talked about in previous years, the way we get donations is typically some builder passes away, the family doesn't know what to do with the airplane, and they look for some avenue to keep the legacy of their family member alive. And they donate the airplanes. A good example is we just got a quickie that belonged to Jim Maysall. And Jim Maysall was the quickie guy. I mean, back in the day, he wrote the quickie newsletter and all that stuff. And the quickie's kind of a redheaded stepchild of the Rutan stuff. But we still embrace it because it's kind of a Bert Rutan
1: design.
7: It's still
1: a Rutan design.
7: Yeah, and so we don't have a flying quickie yet. And so we were pretty excited. This one is really close to flying. Hadn't flown in a long time. But we get these airplanes offered to us, and we're almost at a saturation point where we're physically, you know, we don't have any room to store this stuff anymore. We got a big operation down in Houston now. That's where Justin's joined us. And then Covington, Tennessee, we got an 8,000 square foot hangar there, and it's just full of Rutan stuff.
1: So, oh, wow.
7: We got more stuff than we can keep track of in a way.
1: Well, you know, you can always drop one in Pennsylvania. I wouldn't complain much.
7: Well, you know, we keep talking to us because some of this stuff, we tried the unfinished projects that we get donated. We try to pair those up with people who want to finish them. And then the airplanes that have flown or are flying airplanes, we can keep those flying. And the ones that have flown that need restoration, we got volunteers that are helping to get those airplanes back in the air, too.
1: That begs the question. I mean, composites, they're the first generation of composites.
7: Yeah.
1: What kind of restoration does it need? Paintwork, engine, obviously, controls.
7: Yeah, engine, anything metal we go through, and one of the most humorous things we find is wiring. It seems like back in the day, a lot of people like to use Radio Shack lamp cord for things.
1: Yeah, yeah.
7: we and especially with the advances in avionics, we try to keep the airplanes like the builder built them. That represents what the builders, did. And, you know, we refer to the airplanes by the builder's name, like the Dave Brown Long Easy and Paul Adrian Long Easy and stuff like that. But at some point, though, you got when safety or, you know, thing like that come into place, we rip things out and replace them. So
1: yeah, reliability.
7: Yeah, absolutely. Yeah. So they have to be functioning airplanes or else they don't do anything for us.
1: Well, do you update the panels?
7: Sometimes, like I said, it depends on what it is. You know, we try to keep them the way the builder built them. So if it's round dials, we keep it round dials. But, you know, you got to have ADS-B these days. Some of the airplanes we have don't have transponders. You know, they come from that day.
1: Right.
7: We get some very easy. You still got a hand prop, you know, because they don't have an electrical system. So, but that represents the genre, you know. So we like the early ones, you know, and we like the later ones, too. So
1: okay.
2: I was going to say, have you found any problems with the composite work on the aircraft just from old age?
7: No, as long as they're cared for and stored well, they're hangered, they're okay. Any of these that sit outside for a while, you have to really look at. But delamination issues like that, we check, you know, we tap test everything. We know how to test, you look at composites. There's not much you can see inside,
1: right?
7: So you look at it from the exterior. But the parts that we find the most issues with is anything that's been exposed to the elements, the metal parts, that's all. You know, and all that stuff's pretty easy to replace. You know.
1: Yeah, the plans, it's not like the plans aren't out there.
7: Oh, yeah, and they're actually free now. Bert said on the Kennard Forum, hey, I don't care anymore, copy them all you want, you know.
2: No kidding.
7: And on the Kennard Zone, you can download a set of long, easy plans. Huh. You just don't get the full-size templates. So,
1: right, right. Yeah. Well, these days, CAD this, CAD that.
7: Yeah, absolutely.
1: So, yeah. So
2: I was going to say, with technology being what it is, it's easier now to build them than it was way back when.
7: Well, it's always been easy. I mean, we've proven that. There's an article on our website called Quick Build is a State of Mind. You know, we feature people that built these airplanes in record times, like 13 months, 17 months. And we constantly battle this myth that it takes a long time to build a Kennard because it's so labor intensive. But it just depends on what you set your mind to. Like Justin here, the other option is airplanes, like we said, that have used to fly or unfinished projects. That's what he picked up. And looking for guidance, he wound up joining Rafi over there because he lives in Beaumont, not very far away. So.
1: What about evaluating workmanship of a prior builder?
7: Well, the easiest way to do that is find out who built it. And then start asking people in the Kennard community if anybody knew that guy. Very few of these were built in a vacuum. So if you can find somebody that knew the builder and they give them the thumbs up and go, yeah, he was building the same time I was. Because back in the early days, there was no internet. You had to network. And if you find somebody in near you that was building and you started comparing notes. And then, you know, if the airplane's been around for a while, if it's a you know, established airplane's got some time and has been cared for, it most likely just going to be just
1: fine.
7: Yeah.
1: Right.
7: So.
1: Well, that's cool.
2: Well, have you ever gotten a hold of a project from somebody and you find out that the thing is substandard?
7: We haven't. We've run into some people that, you know, said, well, I got this thing and I saw this or I saw that. And it's kind of subjective because workmanship is kind of subjective because it's hard to tell. If you can see the layups, if you can see the, you know, the corner tapes and stuff like that, we just got a Viggen, sadly, that had sat in a storage unit for so long the moisture had gotten to it and it was just, you know, warped and twisted. And, you know, that's wood. That's a different
1: right.
7: kind of thing. And that's the only airplane that we've ever just said, look, this has got to be cut up. You know, we didn't have room for it. We kept some really kind of cool pieces of it. It had the original Burt pulley and cable gear. So we kept the spar and all those fixtures as kind of a hang it on the wall and go, hey, look at this. You know,
1: yeah.
7: And one day when we have a museum, it'll be a museum piece.
1: Right.
7: Yeah.
1: Right.
2: Well, now you mentioned plans and everything. Are you looking for other Burt Rutan memorabilia besides aircraft?
7: Oh, always, always. Down in Houston, we did a cool thing. We built this air-conditioned workshop and kind of lounge, briefing room, office upstairs in this big hangar that we got, and the city let us do it, which because it's kind of hot in Houston.
1: Yes.
7: And you can't get volunteers to come out and work in a hangar when it's 100 degrees.
1: Nope.
7: And that's kind of becoming the first Rutan museum for us where we're getting some of our Rutan stuff hung on the wall. So we're always looking for that. Yeah.
1: Finally, a reason to visit Houston.
2: I was going to say, has Burt Rutan been to any of your facilities?
7: No, you know, he lives up in Idaho, and he, you know, when he comes to Oshkosh, you know, we get to hang out with him a little bit, and we don't bother Burt too much. He's retired, you know, and we hear from him now and then, and I keep him up to date on what we're doing. But his travel plans hasn't been to Houston yet, so maybe he'll stop by sometime. Yeah.
1: Yeah. Maybe he'll look at that and go, I remember that airplane.
7: Yeah. Well, last year he was walking around all of our airplanes and over here on Easy Street, and I got to spend some quality time with him. We were walking around a Viggen, and he was reminiscing about that a lot.
1: I always thought that was a really cool airplane, but I understand that was one of his first designs.
7: That was the first.
1: And it was much more complicated to build than. Later designs.
7: Any wood airplane, it's like building a grand piano, you know, all little gussets and, you know, things like that you got to glue on. But one of the coolest things is Burt autographed the airplane. And somebody said, hey, sign the airplane, Burt. And he put his arm up on the Kennard and started writing. Well, he was writing way longer than his signature takes. And he looked up at me and he said, I wrote this inside the closet of the Starship. And I, like, you know, didn't know what he meant. And then when he lifted his arm up and kind of walked away, I looked at it, it says on the Kennard, best aircraft the company ever built.
1: That's great.
7: Yeah, so
1: that's great. We actually drove out the scaled composites. Of course,
2: we did.
1: It was closed, yeah. But we took a picture in front of the sign. You know,
2: yeah. Here
1: glad
2: we are.
1: To do that.
2: Cool. So. Yeah, it's not every day we get out to the Mojave Desert,
1: right.
2: You know?
7: Yeah, it's a long trek. So.
1: Have you guys ever gone out there?
7: I've been out there, years ago. I stopped in one time when my very easy in my first foray around the country, and same thing. You know, it was about the Voyager time, and when I got there, they'd all gone to lunch or something.
1: Right.
7: They're all gone. You know, so
1: what a letdown.
7: But the shop was open. I was crawling around. I go, there was a mock-up of the Voyager. I crawled inside of it, and it was kind of cool.
1: Oh, wow. So you're not... timid at all.
7: No, I guess
1: nobody's
7: not.
1: Here. I'm getting in it.
7: Yeah, nobody's looking. I'm going to crawl this thing. So.
2: You know, too bad they didn't have selfies back in the
1: too
2: day.
1: Bad they had security cameras.
7: True. True. Been a wanted man.
1: Yeah.
7: Who was that guy crawling on our shop?
1: So talk about your social media presence, Justin.
8: So I joined recently, like he said. I went down to help work on the planes, and I saw everybody working on the planes. I'm like, where am I going to fit in here? And we started talking. He's like, well, we need some help with social media. And I run my own personal YouTube page. And I'm like, well, I know how to do social media. So I jumped on doing that. And we've been having pretty good luck with it so far. So
1: you're on Facebook as what?
7: Yeah, Facebook, that's not my forte. So we get young people involved. They know how to do that stuff. And it's really taken off. So.
1: Yeah. Oh, you boomer.
7: Yeah, I know.
8: Yeah, we got Facebook and YouTube, and we're doing both of those. And
1: great.
8: We've been doing a couple of videos while we've been here, and we're going to be getting more throughout the week and then getting them posted and everything, just getting our name out there more and getting people that are interested in the rattan designs, because a lot of people that I meet have no idea about them.
1: Yeah, and they're still so efficient.
8: Yeah, and they're just such cool planes.
1: Yeah.
8: I took a ride in one, and I'm like, okay, I'm buying one, and just so happened the guy that was selling the plane that I bought, he was right there when we landed. And he asked the pilot, he's like, oh, you looking for another one? He goes, no, but he is.
1: And there it begins.
8: Drove straight. We went and looked at it. I drove straight to the bank. I got him the money, and I had it.
1: Very good. So. Well, I want to thank you guys for joining us. We've been speaking with Rich Sadow and Justin of Raffi. I always pronounce it Rafe, but Raffi sounds better. This is Digital Dave.
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6: Let's go back to 2012 for this classic interview.
9: So, Mel, who have we got here?
10: We've got Jeff Harold with Shaden Eyewear. And you are the one that, you're the designer, the CEO of this company, yes?
11: Yes, and you're going to need your sunglasses today.
10: Yeah,
9: and, you are definitely.
11: I'm planning on making this a six-hour interview in the air-conditioned confines.
10: So. Try and drag it out as long as you can.
9: I think I'm going to need to come see you because, look, I mean, this is just desperation at work here, huh? You've got some nice stuff.
10: What the listeners can't see is the references to the glasses.
9: Well,
10: on the table.
9: You think they can't see, but that's a webcam.
10: Our webcammers can see it.
11: Well, I started flying in '98. And I noticed immediately the wrestling match I was in with my sunglasses when trying to see approach plates, charts, and then trying to look out for traffic or look for the runway. And it was constantly sunglasses on, sunglasses off. So the first thing I designed, I actually flew over to Japan and found the finest eyewear makers I could find to do this. And I co-designed along with a Japanese gentleman who is no longer with us, passed away several years ago, the first ever Shaden flip-up. And it's got spring-loaded hinges and magnets that hold it down, and the flip mechanism is wonderful. And not until you actually fly with them do you realize how handy they truly are, whether it's pre-flighting or just the constant variations of light. We're moving quickly up there, and we're in and out of clouds, and we're turning into the sun. And so to be able to flip up your sunglass lens and have that clear view and be able to flip it down and have two quick views through a lens is really handy.
10: So it's not just the lenses, it's the design of the eyewear to accommodate the function going on in the flight.
9: They function beautifully. I've tried them before, and one of the really cool things about it, transitions don't work well like that because they're too slow.
10: Especially when they're strapped in with your headset. Kind of being held on.
11: Yeah, that's true about the transitions, and I've been testing. I'm actually wearing a pair of transitions right now because we do have a lot of people that want the traditional frames. All of our frames, though, are headset comfortable. You will note that if you come over and try on a pair. They're extremely comfortable with any headset, so they're truly aviation sunglasses. But the transitions, you know, they they don't. They don't change quickly enough, and most of them don't turn dark enough in the cockpit. They have a new one out called the Extra Active, which if they darken on your way to the cockpit, they'll stay pretty dark in the cockpit. But then again, you know, in and out of clouds, things just don't transition quickly enough for us, you know. Mm-hmm. You know, barreling in at, you know, 100 to 300 miles an hour, depending on what you're flying, you know, things change quickly up there.
10: Yeah, and it being a visual activity predominantly, see and avoid, it's very important to keep your eyes.
11: Oh, yeah. The poster child for us is the guy that walks into our booth here at EAA and has three pairs of glasses hanging around his neck. What we do is we can reduce him down basically to one frame for IFR, VFR, day or night. And so, because what we did was we added a way to mount a prescription lens underneath the sunglass. We call that the Dual RX.
10: Excellent.
11: And so why can you fly with that at night? Well, you flip up the sunglass portion, you've got your corrective lens.
9: Now, I have a question. I have the more complicating scenario of distant vision only, can't wear bifocals. So is it possible to get the correction in the sunglass and just flip it up?
11: Absolutely. Yeah, the thing is, once you get the frame, if you have the ability to mount two lenses, if you get the Dual RX, I a lot of people come in and they just want the flip-up sunglass. And I say, well, if you go to the Dual RX, you can leave the inside lens out, use the sunglass lens, do anything you want with that. You could cut a reader into it. Once you have that frame, you have all the variables you need for the rest of your life for your vision needs with one frame.
9: That's really wild. And you do some really high-quality optics, too.
11: Everything that we do, our standard sunglasses, all coated, polished, and ground in Japan. And we all know that the Japanese are good at lenses. I mean, they're making all
10: Japan?
11: Of our camera lenses, okay. And they invented polarization. And of course, our pilot glasses are non-polarized, but we do have some pretty nice polarized lenses for those guys who like to hop out of their backcountry airplane and go fishing.
9: It's awfully nice when you're on the water to have that polarized lens. You can just see straight through. You can see the fish.
11: You know, and some of the Alaskan pilots are using the polarized too. They just want it because of the glare. It's so bright. In fact, our glasses are being used by the crew on Flying Wild Alaska on Discovery HD. So that's been kind of fun.
10: That's nice. And have you noticed it in different regions? I mean, we've got a different level of sun that you sell more of one kind, say up in Alaska, where you've got the bounce off the snow. I don't know that much about lens technology.
11: Really, what it is it's personal. It's sensitivity. Some people come in and they say, I need the darkest thing you've got. And other people say, I just want it lighter because I don't need it that dark. So
10: different sensitivities.
11: It is. Everyone's different. So the great thing is our booth in Hangar B is right near a garage door opening, so you can try them on and look right out at the glare and get a feel for the bright light right there in the booth.
10: Was that strategic placement there?
11: Yes, it was. Yes, and it has a nice 98 degree breeze blowing
10: right
11: through
10: there.
9: Yeah,
10: too.
9: Wow. and a little damp on that breeze too.
11: Right,
9: probably.
11: Right. But I tell you, it is wonderful in here. What is it, 72?
9: Well, we have all these electronics. There's really very legitimate reasons why it has to be cool in here.
11: Exactly.
9: No question about that. So how many different varieties now does Shaden have?
11: Oh, well, we have, you know, at least a couple dozen different frame options now in terms of with the colors of the frames, the shapes of the frames.
10: Are there different lens options?
11: We have different lenses.
9: Well, yeah, you can do gradients, right?
11: We can do gradients. We can do anything custom. We can do transitionals if you want. Anybody can also take the frame and have their doctor do what they want.
10: Vice versa? Can they bring you a frame and have them fitted?
11: We don't do other people's frames. You know, they could take our frames to their doctor and have theirs
10: and have the prescription.
11: Yeah, and most of our lenses they're pretty much bronze or gray, and that's pretty much the standard. The bronze is a little higher contrast. It's going to brighten things up a little bit. Reds will be a little brighter. Grass will look a little greener. Then the grays are very neutral. And usually the people with sensitive eyes like the gray. It's a little bit darker.
10: And is this the gray here?
11: I'm wearing a gray right here now.
9: And
11: exactly.
9: See, I tend to be more of a bronze girl just because I see the contrast in the cloud better when I'm flying IFR if I've got bronze on as opposed to the gray.
11: I agree with you. I'm a bronze guy too. I'm just my tester pair. Right?
10: I thought maybe it was a fashion thing.
11: No, that's right. Well, now let's bring that up. I mean, the frames that you see at Shade and Eyewear will be, they're timeless in terms of the designs. We don't chase fashion.
10: Yeah.
11: But you will see there's a lot of great looking frames. The one I'm wearing is very traditional. This will not go out of style for the next 50 years.
10: No, one of the things I like about the one you're wearing is it actually has a wide arm. What do you call that?
11: The temple.
10: The temple.
11: Mm-hmm.
10: But it tapers very rapidly for the headset back. And
11: when I designed
10: important.
11: This is our new Mustang frame, and when I designed this, I wanted to stick to the traditional aviator. It's a titanium frame. But we added a little piece of acetate, which is a high-end plastic, and we added to the side. It's about 4 millimeters top to bottom, and it's just enough to cut that glare that comes in and gets you in the side of the eye. But it doesn't look like, you know, a pair of high fashion, you know. We're not going to scare any of these pilots away from this. Let's put it that way. It still has some tradition and some classic style.
10: Well, you know, when it comes to glare reduction, you've either got high fashion or you've got what my grandfather used to wear on top of his regular glasses. there's two
12: I've
10: ends
12: seen
10: to
12: that
10: the
12: look.
10: Spectrum.
12: So I just send you, if I want to come and get a pair of these, I just I can bring in my prescription?
11: You could, absolutely. We can do it for you.
12: You could
11: check our rates. You could also buy our frame, and you could take it right to your doctor or any, you know, optometrist that you deal with, and you could have them do it for you and just say, can you match this shade and lens the closest you can get? And there's tons of options in terms of quality, and it's pretty much you get what you pay for.
12: So we know to find you in Hangar B here on the field next to the 98-degree
11: breeze blowing through today. Hopefully it'll be 88-degree
12: so
11: tomorrow.
12: So for those sitting in their air-conditioned homes listening to this on the net, where can they go searching for you there?
11: Go check our site out right now at Sheyden.com, spelled S-C-H-E-Y-D-E-N.com. And you'll be able to see the new Mustangs, the new Albatross, and all of our composite frames. We have a lot of show pilots that wear our gear. And we're having a lot of fishermen, pro fishermen now showing up wearing our Polarized. So it's the comfort, I think, that they love. And you'll be pleased if you order a pair.
12: Well, excellent.
10: Jeff Harold, thank you very, very much for coming in to see us today.
11: Thanks for having
10: me
11: on.
10: Coming over to Hangar B. There's a lot of stuff
11: going
10: on.
11: I'm going to go sit in the corner
12: we'll
11: now.
12: We'll bring
11: just
12: you some water.
11: Air, right? Exactly.
10: Excellent. Excellent.
12: Thank you very much for being here.
10: We're going to go to break. We'll be right back with Around the Patch.
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14: 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I'm Wireless Mike, and Paul's
3: I'm Paul Prydecker.
14: Yes,
3: yeah,
14: still here.
3: You betcha.
14: And we are joined now with our representatives from NATCA, Jared Gregg and Rachel Gilmore. And we're here to talk about Next Gen, ADS-B, CPDLC. So some of our listeners don't have those things in their airplane, or... You know, maybe I don't know everything about them. What is ADS-B? What are the benefits? What is CPDLC? That's probably the one that more people don't know about.
15: Yeah, for ADS-B, this is Jared Gregg. I'm from SoCal Tracon in Southern California. It's kind of an improved version of what pilots know as your regular transponder. The requirements are the same. If you need a transponder, now you need ADS-B. I know there are some... issues with if you don't have an electrical system, if you were manufactured before a certain date, and those pilots know who they are. But for the vast majority, if you need a transponder, you need ADS-B. And what it gives us is a more accurate radar feed at the controller side. We can see people lower and in places that we used to not be able to see them. We can offer services in those places more accurately. And it's because of the difference between a ground-based system and a satellite-based system. Obviously, with a satellite, you can see a lot better when you're looking straight down.
3: So we're in your area, for example, you certainly have some beautiful coastline, but you also have some mountains in the area. So ADS-B would be a benefit to those people who might not have radar coverage, but you can still deal with them, you know, from ADS-B input.
15: Yeah, absolutely. We do have mountains out there, and we do have a lot of dead spots, both for radio and radar. And the radar ones have been all but taken care of by the advent of ADS-B. Also, we can get some information about your plane and what it is and things through automation, whereas we used to have to ask you all the questions. And legally, we haven't gotten to the point where we can use it in place of a transponder, so you'll still have to identify sure. radar coverage. But we can get a situational awareness at the control center that we didn't have before, and we can see who's where, and it's easier to find out which plane you are. just because of the information that's broadcast via ADS-B.
14: And that's ADS-B out, which sends the information from the plane to you.
15: Correct.
14: And there's also ADS-B in. What does that give people?
15: ADS-B in, the majority of benefit that we get from that is that you guys have traffic information that you didn't have access to before. It's in real time. Now that the participation is mandated, you can guess that it's a majority of the traffic out there you'll be able to see and avoid and be knowledgeable of. There's still going to be aircraft out there. We always got to look out the window, obviously, but that's been a huge benefit as well. A lot of times we'll issue a traffic call, and the pilot's like, yeah, I knew he was there. Yeah. And that's good. We got two sides to that safety issue now.
3: And we have Rachel Moore from Indianapolis Center, and CPDLC sounds like another acronym.
16: Of course, lots of acronyms.
3: Lots of acronyms. Yes. Maybe you could give us a brief overview.
16: Sure. CPDLC stands for Controller Pilot Data Link Communications, and it's basically a system that allows controllers and pilots to exchange messages back and forth. So it comes directly from our keyboard to the cockpit where you can read it and then execute it. It definitely helps with frequency congestion. And pilots can also send us requests, which are called PIDs. And we love those. It's very exciting to get one. It pops up on the screen, and we can click on it and then say whether we can accommodate that or not.
3: So, for example, if they want to request a new flight level change, they can do that through CPDLC, yep. And you can say yes or no.
16: Yep, we can enable it. And there are reasons in traffic or airspace configuration, that kind of thing. But it's been really great for us for safety. It helps reduce risk in the system because you can see what it is instead of hearing it. It reduces hearback, readback errors. If you maybe didn't hear it, then you have to ask again. So if you're on the frequency and there's a lot of congestion,
3: of course, yeah.
16: That's very helpful. We love it.
14: So now who's eligible to participate in CPDLC?
16: It just depends on the aircraft or the carrier, the FMS system. Some of them have it and some of them don't. Our big carriers are UPS, Southwest, American, United, but there are GA that have it as well, but it's just less common.
3: Is the technology essentially the same, though, in the GA aircraft?
16: For the most part, yeah.
3: Yeah, okay.
14: Is there a effort to roll it out to more smaller GA aircraft that you're aware of?
16: I'm not aware of that, but I would hope so. We really do enjoy it. Just the benefits are definitely outweighing any negatives so far. There are certain places in the country that have some struggles with it in mountainous terrain, but at Indy Center, it's been fantastic. Yeah.
14: So I will share a little secret. I actually fly one of the airplanes that do have it, and I find it absolutely amazing. I mean, you get a frequency change, and it's like a text message to you, and so you don't have the hear back, read back errors that, you know, what was that frequency, and so I've seen a lot of benefits from it. What are the benefits that you're getting out of the air traffic control from it?
16: So route changes, instead of reading the route and then listening to you read it back, being able to send you a route, especially during weather season where the thunderstorms and we're giving you a new route because you can't go the way you normally do, that has been life-changing for us in our workload.
3: It's like the worst thing we want to hear is, I've got a full route clearance.
16: Yes.
14: Tell me when you're ready,
3: if I'm ready to copy. Yeah. Oh, goodness.
16: Yeah, so that's been really great. And when you can just send the route, I mean, we love that.
14: Yeah.
16: And I hope you do, too.
14: Well, we absolutely do. I don't even have to type it into the box. Once you guys send the message, I just push load. And I go, like, is it right? Yep, it's in there. And, okay, perfect.
16: Yeah.
15: And even off the ground, we can send clearances to people, right? So that initial clearance for the GA world, I know a lot of airliners get them automated already. But for GA people, again, if you're unfamiliar with the area, you don't know the fixes, you don't have to spell things out. It's just right there for you, easy to put in your FMS.
3: And I would think that, especially in the GA environment, where it's a lot of single pilot operation, this could be a workload reducer, you know, which would make things a lot easier.
16: That's the goal, yep, reducing risk and workload.
14: Now, CPDLC has been being rolled out across the United States over the past number of years. How are they doing in the rollout, and when do you anticipate to have coverage across most of the United States?
16: So there was a little bit of delay with the pandemic, of course. The training is semi-intensive. We have controllers that actually are educated in how to train other controllers how to use it. So they go off currently. The next center that they're going to do that is Albuquerque. But there's about four of the contiguous United States centers that don't have it yet or are working on getting it. The rest of them have some sort of version of it. At Indy Center, we're fully operational. And then there's a couple that are close to being fully operational. I don't know exactly when it'll all be complete. It just depends on when we can get the training done.
3: When you talk about training, did the same scenario happen when ADS-B rolled out? Was there, you know, a system-wide training for that as well?
15: It certainly wasn't intensive. Wasn't as intensive as CBDLC is. With ADS-B, it's kind of a... It's like I said, it's a situational thing, so it just popped up one day, and we learned how to turn it on and off and see what, you know, data we could get from it. But it wasn't something from a safety standpoint that required any training, so it was kind of just nice to know information. And the more we see it and the more we get used to it, the more we're able to utilize the information inside of it.
3: Mm-hmm. If you can project yourself out a couple of years, do you see any advances in changing in technology of either of these two that might be interesting, you know, ADS-B or CBCLC?
15: Well, on the ADS-B side, ADS-B has a lot more data buried in it than we currently use on the control side. And if we could get not only a call sign, but a type aircraft, an equipment suffix, we could basically, I looked forward to a time where we could automate a flight plan and have 90% of the information already there, and all we got to do is put in a route and an altitude. That data exists. It's just a software issue to get them to talk to each other. So I think that would be somewhere to look forward, is just extracting more of the data that's already available through ADS-B in a way that we can utilize it at the control centers.
14: What are some of the challenges for moving forward and getting to some of those enhancements?
15: Those are kind of pie-in-the-sky ideas that controllers talk about. I don't know if they're actively even being worked on, so I couldn't speak to what the challenges will be, but I don't see any reason not to utilize that data when we have it available, so hopefully somebody's working on it.
3: And the other thing, of course, you know, we talk about trying to get it deployed into more GA aircraft, which sounds like it'd be a great idea. It's a matter of money and cost, but, you know, in time, you know, as technology develops and the product is, you know, proof of concept has been done, technology helps, you know, drive prices down, you know, as the utilization goes up. So we can look forward to that sometime.
14: Yeah, I remember when it was the only people who could afford, you know, new avionics was, you know, the airlines.
3: The airlines, absolutely.
14: Yeah. And nowadays, if you look at your GA airplanes, I mean, they have some of the coolest, you know,
3: Certainly more than the airplane you and I flew together.
14: Yes, so. Yes, for sure. So, yes, that was a few years ago. Yes. So, are there any other emerging technologies that are coming to the center beyond CPLDLC or ADS-B or advances on them that you're hearing about?
16: We did get new scopes, and they're mm-hmm. much larger. You can see quite a bit more. It's pretty neat, and it was a big change for us, but the amount of airspace you can see is pretty great. So that was a big change for us. As for technology, I mean, we're always updating ERAM. They always have some kind of build in them that can give us more capabilities. CPDLC, like right now, it's routes, altitudes, clearances, like that. Speed changes. We can now send, when we're spacing, for example, for air carriers to O'Hare, we can send a direct to a fix. We can send a sure. speed increase and an altitude, all kind of, you know, one after another, and not even have to talk. The only time we talk to them is when they check on, but they're always updating the capability of what can we do with CPDLC.
14: That's an interesting question. So I fly not just in the United States, but some other places. And sometimes I get a message that says, monitor this new frequency. And I don't even have to call the controller. And sometimes I get a, you know, contact this person. And then I actually do have to actually get the radio and talk to somebody. What is the difference? And is that something that's also here in the United States? Or do we always have to check in when we get a frequency change via CPDLC?
16: Here now in the United States, you must check on. We are aiming to get to silent check-ins, which is what we call it.
14: Okay.
16: But we can see when you're logged in with that frequency. So when you switch to the next frequency, it shows a colored in box that shows you're on the frequency, so we know that you're there, but for now you do have to check on. But if everyone becomes operational, then you can do silent check-in.
3: Thanks so much for what you guys do.
14: Yeah, we love talking about new technology yeah. and getting the information out to the pilots. Again, we've been joined by Jared Gregg and Rachel Gilmore with NATCA, and you're listening to EAA Radio.
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18: Hey
2: This is Fast Eddie with the Zen of Hot Start.
1: Zen of Hot Start. This is Digital Dave with definitely not the Zen. I'm more like the Sandbox.
2: Yeah, there you go. Litter Box, maybe?
1: Yes, there it is. All right, and we are joined by Mr. Jeffrey Madison.
2: He's got a book.
1: Hey, there it is. Yikes.
2: Yikes.
1: Oh, my goodness.
18: 100 smart pilots and the dumb things they did, yet lived to tell about them.
1: And they actually did tell about it.
18: That's right. This is based on the compilation of my Human Factors column that I did for General Aviation News for 6 years.
1: Okay.
18: And I did that column because I wanted to, as Steve Thorne says, help the aviation, general aviation community become humble and safer. And the book I wrote specifically because I wanted to give back to the aviation community by all sales from the proceeds of the book going to flight scholarships and or flight simulators for Civil Air Patrol squadrons, under-resourced flight schools, and STEM programs.
1: Cool.
2: Well, wait a minute now. This sounds very much like Flying Magazine's I Learned to Fly From That. I Laughed.
1: I would say it would stem from that.
18: Yeah, so it's similar, but these are actually reports from the NASA reports. So,
2: okay.
18: Right. So I first learned about NASA reports as an airline pilot. And when I got back into general aviation flying, I realized that there are a lot of

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1: Everybody else, I think.
2: So these mistakes cover the gamut from oops to oh my God?
1: That's right. Stories in here like a guy who fell asleep en route to from Georgia to Tennessee, but then woke up over the Gulf.
2: Oh, jeez.
3: Wow.
2: A nap.
1: So he had to, he turned back toward Florida. He got almost all the way to the shore, had to ditch his 310, got out safely, and was floating with his with the seat cushion, and was finally picked up by the Coast Guard. His particular takeaway, he needed to learn how to swim.
2: Getting extra rest had nothing to do with it.
1: Exactly.
2: Need to learn how to swim.
1: So, some people don't learn the lesson exactly as we would like them to, but to be able to tell that story, then now you guys now know the lesson, right?
3: Now, you were saying humbler and safer general aviation community. You'll never get that humble part.
1: That's really funny.
2: And I can only imagine the phone call back to the wife. Don't worry, honey. I got the seat cushion. I'm okay.
1: That's right.
3: It's okay. The plane's insured. And
2: right.
3: And when they fish it out of the Gulf, it'll be real pretty.
2: What do you mean you're in Louisiana?
1: Fun things like that, or landing on a parking lot thinking that it was an airstrip, because a lot of pilots, when they see a large massive area of concrete and with lines on it, they think, okay, that's an airfield.
2: Okay.
1: That kind of thing, yeah.
2: I wonder what tipped him off it wasn't.
1: And at 100 feet, he realized, oh, those are parallel parking lines.
2: But he landed anyway, right?
3: Wasn't there a pilot a few years back who landed on top of a shopping mall? Something like that.
2: Well, that might have been an emergency, though.
3: But still he landed on it.
1: I found out about that story, the NASA story, because there was a flight crew who were supposed to be landing at Jabra with their C-5, and they landed at a similar airfield 5 miles before it that was 3,000 feet shorter.
3: Ooh.
1: And they landed, and this was at night. It was VFR. The whole lighting systems looked very similar from the air. They landed successfully, but then realized, oh, okay. So I wanted to find out if air crews can do this from the United States Air Force. Do general aviation pilots sometimes make that snafu? And that's
2: constantly, I would think.
3: Yeah. Some of us aren't as well-trained as we think we are. Yeah.
2: And at night, everything looks different.
1: That's right.
2: I wonder why.
3: I remember years ago with a buddy of mine, we were flying with a student pilot. He lined up on a bridge. And we said, wait a minute, that's not what you're looking for.
2: That would be an interesting landing.
3: Now, you mentioned the military. What about commercial airline pilots? Are there a lot of stories from them, too?
1: There are a fair number in the book, but mostly it's focused on general aviation news. I mean, it's what I found in doing the research on the NASA reports is that the majority of the NASA reports are either from airline pilots or ATC, because as an airline pilot, we are taught anytime you think you did something wrong, fill out a NASA.
2: Yeah, yeah. Cover your butt.
1: Right. And so with the general aviation pilots, a lot of the times it's a case of maybe nobody saw that.
2: Yeah.
3: Then again,
2: nah.
3: Big Brother's always
2: somewhere.
3: Watching.
1: Nowadays, definitely. So it's very exciting that people are kind of getting into the book and doing it for a good cause.
2: Very good. And we can learn a lot. Let's go out and try to make all these mistakes.
3: No.
2: No.
3: No, some of them are pretty nasty.
2: Do you have any idea how many NASA reports a year are filed?
1: I don't know. I do know that about 10 years ago, they passed the 1 million mark.
3: Oh, wow.
1: So, and NASA's been around. These have been around since, I think, early in 1980s. And so over the course of 40-something years, it's been a growing
2: phenomenon. We've been busy.
1: Yeah. We've been busy making mistakes.
3: I was going to say, we need to straighten up and fly right.
2: Screwing up.
1: But isn't it true that that's the way that we learn how to fly, is by making mistakes or watching other people?
2: Yeah.
1: It's kind of like virtual hangar flying, right? Instead of sitting on the flight line and watching people judging their landings or their taxis and takeoffs.
2: Yes, exactly. Yeah, well, hopefully you learn from the book, not from the experience directly.
1: That's the goal.
2: Yeah.
3: Are you planning a sequel on the book already?
1: Yes. So many people have talked to me after reading the book and then sharing their own stories. The suggestion is Yikes 2.0.
3: There you go.
2: Nice.
3: Well, okay. Where can you get the book?
1: So.

0: thanks for asking. 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It's on the Amazon as well. Audible, and a digital book, or the paperback. 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If you go to Amazon and just put in Yikes 100 Smart, it'll come right up.
1: Perfect.
0: Yep.
1: You said Audible, though. It's available as an audiobook.
0: Yeah, it is.
1: Did you narrate it?
0: Well, yeah, I guess I did.
2: All right.
1: Well, I know what I'm listening to on a drive home.
2: Please, don't go there.
1: Oh, hell, I'm definitely going to get it.
2: I was going to say, in the dramatic parts, is there any, like, screaming in the background or anything?
1: Oh, yes.
0: Ambient. Yes, I have done a couple of sound effects. I just want to quickly say, this has really been a great experience. For me, I've been a lifetime member of EAA and wanted to come here for like decades. And so to be able to come on the radio and talk to you folks is fantastic. It's a lifelong
1: dream. Well, thank
0: you.
1: But, you know, wait, the lifelong dream was to be at Oshkosh or be on the radio?
0: Yeah, be at Oshkosh.
1: Okay.
0: Being on
1: this
0: radio
1: is your first Oshkosh.
0: This is my first Oshkosh.
1: Yikes.
0: Ever.
2: Wow. That was bad.
1: Well, when you start seeing all these airplanes, that's like, whoa.
2: See, there's that humble part. Never going to happen.
0: Yeah, that's right.
1: Yeah.
0: And the only other thing I wanted to mention, if I could quickly, all the proceeds from the sales go to Victor Kilo Fund, which is the aviation nonprofit, education nonprofit my wife and I founded, because we call it Victor Kilo Fund because Victor Kilo is Greek for 1,000 victories. And for any pilot achieving a certificate, it's 1,000 little victories that get you to where we're going, right? And for me, I had the good fortune of meeting 3 Tuskegee Airmen who helped me become a pilot. And so I thought, well, what better way to give back? If I write a book and all the proceeds go to something like this, I can help others. And we just did in June, on June 14th, we helped Eagle Flight Squadron in East Orange, New Jersey, celebrate their 50th anniversary, started by a pastor in the basement of his church to keep kids off the streets and get them flying. Anyway, we just gave them a $5,000 flight scholarship. It's our first, and we hope to give out many more flight training scholarships to folks through the sales of Yikes! 100 smart pilots, the dumb things they did, yet live to tell about them.
1: Yeah, well, how many of those start with oops?
2: How many have amended with oh crap?
1: Yeah. The sequel is and they got to use the airplane again.
2: Yeah,
0: that's right. As long as you don't bend an airplane and you don't kill anybody.
2: Oh, hey, I got a better title for you. How about Yikes, Not Again?
1: Yeah,
0: I like it. That's fantastic.
1: Not Again.
0: How much do I owe you for that?
1: Oh, we'll work that out.
2: Yeah. How much do you got?
0: Well, we'll work that out.
2: Yeah. There you go. All right, but you be nice or we won't validate your parking.
1: Oh, man.
0: Super nice. This has been a great experience. Thanks,
1: yeah,
0: guys.
1: What's your first impressions of Oshkosh?
0: Mind-blowing.
1: Yeah.
0: Mind-blowing. And so exceeded my expectations, and my expectations were super high. So
1: good.
0: Yeah.
1: Good. I'm glad we were able to do that for you.
0: Yeah. You're welcome. Thank you.
1: And you haven't seen the biggest yet.
0: That's right. I'm looking forward to much, much more.
1: Oh, the weekend is always amazing. All right. This is Digital Dave.
2: And I'm Fast Eddie. And yikes, we're going to do this again.
1: Yes.
3: Now, here's another classic interview from the 2019 EAA Radio Archives.
1: Good morning. This is Digital Dave.
2: And I'm Fast Eddie.
1: Joining us is Richard Kennington and Evan Munro. Did I get those right?
4: Yeah. Well, I'm the substitute for Richard, Bob Alma from Indianapolis Center. So we made a switch on you.
1: You lost the bet, huh?
4: I lost the bet.
1: Yeah. All right. Big sky theory. I mean, we think it's a big sky, but there are places where it doesn't seem so big.
4: Yeah, it's you'd be surprised how many times when we're working both in the center, Evan and I working in route facilities, but even in the TRACONs where you'll see VFR targets that we're not talking to get very, very close, sometimes, you know, almost merge. And it's a pretty stressful situation to watch because you have, you know, absolutely no control of the situation, but you're watching it play out in real time.
1: Yeah, I imagine even though you've done it a million times, your hair probably still stands up every time you see it.
5: Oh, every single time. And, you know, especially busy airspace. I worked down in Miami Center You know, we're constantly looking for it. Call in traffic. Sometimes they're on frequency. Sometimes they're not. You'd be surprised how many times in a day I call traffic for people even up at, you know, in the 40,000 feet range. It is a big sky, but there's a lot of people coming together at different, you know, very busy areas.
1: Well, we're from Philadelphia, so that's a very busy area. And I had a personal experience when I was a student pilot a long time ago. We were flying out of Northeast Philly, which is within Philadelphia's air traffic control. And I'm, you know, student pilot, dumb, just droning along, don't have very many hours. And my flight instructor just very calmly goes, "Oh, look at that." And I look up and I see a King Air go vroom right over us. And I almost poop my pants.
4: Yeah, you know, Ev and I, we're both pilots too, so we've experienced that on that side as well. We're flying along, and you learn real quick that it's good to talk to the air traffic controllers because they're going to give you a heads up for the surprise King Air or the surprise heavy jet that you're not expecting, especially in that Class C and B airspace.
1: Right, yeah. Especially when you're a student. You got eyeballs that only look straight ahead.
5: For sure, and that, you know, that's why we're also really big proponents of talking with you know, getting into the system, flight
1: but we're
5: following.
1: We're afraid of you guys.
5: I know we're not the big scary people you think we are. You know,
1: sure?
5: We might have a voice for radio, but yeah. You know,
4: we were told we're on TV or being looked at. So if you can see, yeah, we're definitely we have face for radio.
1: Yeah,
4: but
1: yeah.
4: We're not scary looking though.
2: Well, you know, part of the problem might be that they're afraid that they're going to get that message over the radio.
1: Call the tower.
2: You know?
4: Yeah, our job and our primary goal is to get pilots from point A to point B safely. That's our goal. That's the job we have. We're not the police of the skies, right? We're not law enforcement. Our job is safety professionals. Our job is to get you, you know, our slogan is we guide you home safely. That's the mission, not to get people in trouble.
1: Now, when you're dealing with a guy encroaching, I guess is the word, where he shouldn't be, how much of a headache does that create to you with the airplanes you are talking to?
5: It has its moments. You know, in South Florida, a very busy airspace, you got a bunch of big airports right around each other. And quite often we have people that are, you know, climbing out VFR, not talking to anybody, and you know, going straight across an arrival stream with planes descending down on top of them or climbing out below them. So, you know, it has its moments of stress. And one of the reasons why we always talk about, you know, talking with air traffic control is so important, because once you're plugged into the system, it's safer for everybody. You know, we're able to call the traffic and separate you and you know, keep you safe.
1: Well, I like that.
2: I like that, too. There's also another side of the coin. You know, the pilot that has the ego and doesn't want to admit that he's in trouble. You know, there's been a number of cases of pilots in trouble just wouldn't call ATC and say, help.
1: Or if it's a low-time pilot, he may not realize he's in trouble yet.
2: Right.
4: Yeah, you know, we talk about this in our emergency presentation we give at our booth, the NACA booth, is a lot of times when a pilot will call an emergency or a situation, they're really far along in it. And so our options are limited and our time is limited. So if you check on and you're screaming, I'm VFR, I'm lost in IMC conditions, well, the amount of time we have and the tools in the tool bag are limited. But if you would have called 10 minutes earlier when you noticed out in front it was a little hazy or there were some clouds that you didn't like, well, that's the time we could be using to get PI reps, talk to other pilots, look at airport weather, whatever the case is, and we could avoid a situation like that. So it's critical to call, you know, as pilots, we call it the gut feeling, right? So if the engine doesn't sound quite right, probably should be talking to a controller. So that way, if something does go wrong, you're already on frequency, they already know who you are, where you are, and they can start directing you to an airport instead of losing those valuable seconds trying to figure out who you are and where you are.
5: Yeah, and the big thing too, you know, we talk about in the presentation is emergency is not a bad word. You know, if you need help, reach out for it. But if you're already in the system, hey, guess what? You just saved yourself many seconds of us getting you tagged up with a radar, you know, and everything else like that. You know, if you're having issues and you need some help, reach out. That's what we're here to do.
1: I guess that's something they don't talk about much in pilot training is judgment, especially weather judgment. I always tell you, well, if the weather's bad, you do a 180-degree turn. But they never say when is the weather bad enough that you need to consider doing that.
4: Yeah, we see it with the GA side, too. I mean, I know I think Evan and I have been guilty as pilots. You know, we have this fancy equipment on board. You have 4Flight, you have Garmin, you have these things. And I think we've started to notice that we're heads down flying more. And with this technology, like with, you know, onboard NEXRAD, it's still a passive weather system. So we're seeing a lot of GA pilots use that to penetrate and deviate very close to storms where the airlines are still taking 30, 40-mile bursts. But then you'll see a Cirrus come by with a 5-mile deviation. But then next thing you know, they're hitting moderate severe turbulence because they're just too close to the thunderstorm. But they're using these situational awareness tools, I think, as an aggressive deviation tool, when really it's just a tool to kind of help you keep you far away from a thunderstorm.
1: Right. You still need to impose those limitations on yourself. Yeah. Say, I'm not going closer than 20 miles.
5: Well, and that's, you know, personal minimums. You know, we talk about that, and it's such an important factor of, you know, us as pilots and flying. I mean, you know, I tell the story. I was flying down to the Bahamas a couple months ago and, you know, using NEXRAD for a couple buildups and what was green at the time, and said, you know what, I'm going to give this one a little bit of a berth, and deviated 20 degrees around it. When we got on the backside, the delay of the ADS-B weather, it had already gone yellow and red. So, you know, like Bob said, we're you know, pilots are now utilizing these tools that are great passive tools to help plan, but you shouldn't be using it just to fly through that thunderstorm.
1: Right. It's so easy to assume that that weather data is exact up to the minute.
5: Yeah. Sometimes the delays are up to 20 minutes before it gets to the plane.
1: Right.
2: And a lot of times with onboard radar, like you said, the that little green area there blocks out bigger stuff behind it. The radar can't penetrate all of it.
4: And I think what's great about Oshkosh is going to not just like our forums, but going to weather forums, learning about your equipment on your aircraft. So understanding that, you know, when a storm is in its incipient building stage, it's not a rain producer. So it's not going to show in your NEXRAD. And all these, so I love this about AirVentures. We come together as pilots and controllers and aviation enthusiasts, and we learn. It's about learning, becoming a subject matter expert about your aircraft or whatever the case may be. And that's just kind of the great thing about it.
1: And being safer.
2: That's right. The idea is to get to A to B without being a statistic.
5: Absolutely.
1: And without having to call the tower.
2: Yeah, that too.
4: But we love talk. I mean, I don't know. I mean, so many people call up and come to our booth and say, you know, I'm so scared. And it's like, we love talking to you. It's our job. You know, it's an honor and a privilege to be able to serve the flying public. And you shouldn't be scared of us. We're just, you know, workers that come into work, plug in and do a job. And the job is to get the pilot community to and from safely.
2: You guys put your pants on the same way everybody else does. There's no difference. The one thing I would like to say is that there are many examples on YouTube of air traffic controllers that have saved the day for a pilot in trouble. There's a King Air pilot. He wasn't rated to fly a King Air when it all started, but his pilot died, and with the help of air traffic control, he landed the plane safely.
4: Yeah, a good day for us is not making the news. I mean,
2: That's right.
4: Happens on a daily basis, and we're not here for accolades or awards. We're here just to do the job, and a good day is a day going home. You don't make the news and go to sleep and know you did a good job that day.
1: Now, let me clarify something. As soon as I, as a pilot in distress, say the word emergency, you do what I want, right? In other words, if you say, I would like you to do blah, blah, blah, and I say, no, I don't want to do that, you got to comply with me, right?
5: Yeah, we've got to get a couple, you know, things of information. Hey, what's the nature of the emergency? Start figuring out what we're going to do. We usually typically, you know, turn around in the center and tell our supervisor, hey, I've got an emergency over here. You know, maybe we need to offload some of the traffic to another sector so we can give you the best priority and the best service and such like that, and figure out what's going on. You know, once you call that emergency, we're dedicating all of our time to make sure that you're getting out of that emergency safely.
1: Right. But if you have a suggestion that I don't want to follow for whatever reason, you got to come up with something else.
4: Yeah, I mean, think of it as a team. We're a team. We work together to come up with a solution. I'm not going to force anything on you. You're not going to force anything on me. We're going to come together, and we're going to be a team. It's a team concept. It's just, you know, two people on either side of a microphone working for the same common goal.
1: Okay, so don't be afraid of the controllers.
2: No, they won't bite you, and they're here to help.
1: That's a scary thought.
2: Yeah, we're from the government.
1: I'm not here to help.
5: We're from the government.
1: We're here to confuse the crap out of you. All right. Well, I want to thank you guys for coming over and talk to your controllers, guys. They're real people.
4: And, you know, and we're looking for controllers. There's a bid open right now on usajobs.gov. Go Woo-hoo! Ahead and apply if you're under 31.
1: We
4: need you. We're a little short-staffed. I'm not going to lie. It's been a challenge the last couple of years with staffing, and we need you. So if you're under 31 listening, usajobs.gov, and apply, and we'll hopefully see you on the microphone soon.
1: All right. This is Digital Dave.
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6: I'm Paul Preidecker with EA Radio. This is Squawk 1200, and my friend and colleague, Wireless Mike.
7: Yes.
6: Mike, another good set of programs today, and we've been very fortunate to have NASA here all the days, and today we have Devin Boyle, NASA's Revolutionary Vertical Lift Technology Project, otherwise known as Advanced Air Mobility. It's come up in several conversations before, and what would you like us to know? We've talked about, you know, the technology, the aircraft, and how do we manage all the airspace?
7: Yeah, so the big picture is this market is happening whether you know the GA community likes it or not, whether the pilot community is ready for it or whether we're all ready for it. So NASA's role in this whole process really is to enable a safer, quieter, more efficient market to come to bear.
8: And what part are you working on in order to help make all of this happen?
7: So I manage work in eVTOL, that is electric mm-hmm. vertical takeoff and landing propulsion. The primary work that I manage is in specifically motor reliability, so researching architectures that enable internal improved reliability in motors rather than just throwing a bunch of motors at a vehicle and saying that's good enough for redundancy. Additionally, we have work in what's called power quality. Effectively, this is these vehicles are highly electrified. They have very high voltage power systems, and that distribution is a very complicated process. So we have people developing standards to improve that process.
8: In general, what are you finding with motors and reliability as compared to your traditional engines that most of us have been flying with?
7: So I can't speak specifically to reliability as compared to GA engines, which are very reliable. But within the electric motor realm, we're targeting and we're seeing with some of the architectures we call modular fault-tolerant motors, an improvement of somewhere between 100 and 1,000 times compared to the current state of the art for these motors.
6: And, of course, another element of this has to be the topic of sustainability and, you know, carbon-free emissions and things like that. So that's an important aspect of this. We've been watching this technology develop over the, you know, past few years. Realistically, how far do you think we can go in terms of how long the flights can be? Right now I'm picturing Newark, New Jersey to LaGuardia, but at some point, there's got to be more.
7: Yeah, so NASA has a body of research in sort of different markets, if you will. So the project that I work on is specifically urban air mobility. So that's sort of intra-city, that 20 to 50-mile range. However, there are projects that are focusing on larger motors with applications to the single-aisle sort of regional market. Certainly, with the fully electrified aircraft, the limitations that we're all aware of are with battery energy density. That is mm-hmm. The current state of the art with battery chemistries. And so there are groups both within and outside of NASA that are focusing on that aspect of it. What we're doing effectively is to try to understand how to use what we have and ensure that we get the most out of it.
6: And, of course, the other part of this, I'm sure, is that you have to have some regulatory support, or at least looking towards it. And, of course, a number of players in industry. So is all of this supplying input to this entire project?
7: Absolutely. So we have a really robust working relationship with both the FAA and industry partners. So one of the ways in which we do that, I'll draw from my previous experience in acoustics, we have a working group meeting, really robust participation with industry and FAA representatives, and that really helps us to gauge where those groups are at with respect to how we can ensure that NASA's research stays relevant, that we don't just go and develop pet projects that aren't going to be useful to them.
8: And I suppose with your background in acoustics, once in a while there are noise complaints around airports. It happens. How are these eVTOLs going to change things? How do you see them noise-wise? Are they quieter, louder? Are they going to put more noise in different communities? What sort of things are you looking at for that, for community impact?
7: Yeah, how long do I have? I'll give you a couple of good anecdotes. We have a noise manager representing a major Class Bravo airport that participates in these working group meetings. She said, I have 1,600 complaints a year. 1,200 of them come from two people. so we can't win them all. But what we can do is acknowledge those real complaints that people are having and some of the ways that this market is sort of inherently making quieter aircraft. Obviously, they're taking turbo engines out of it, turbine-based engines. So they are inherently quieter. But one of the issues that we see is with the type or the character of the noise that they generate. It's very tonal. It's very sort of peaky. And so even though they're quieter and they meet existing criteria, that's not adequate. They're going to be operating close to people. So we have to come up with metrics to capture that annoyance that people are actually feeling. And you know, we're responsible to the non-flying public as well. So
6: I would think with your acoustics background, you might have something to say about the X-59 project, huh?
7: Yeah, so that's a different animal, right?
6: Yeah.
8: So how can the public, you know, keep up with some of these things that you're doing in the regulations and that they can see, you know, how that it will affect their communities and all of this new information? How does the public get it?
7: Yeah, so in addition to the noise working group, we have sort of a broader AAM ecosystem working group. We love our nested acronym. So that AAM ecosystem working group has the opportunity for public participation. They have different groups, some of which are community focused, some of which are aircraft or operationally focused, and they bring in talks, bring in speakers from NASA and from all over the industry. So that is the ideal way to interface with this and understand where we are, what the state of the art is in this industry.
6: When we talk about regulatory support, we obviously think about the FAA, but there's other regulators out there, and is it necessary to work with them as well?
7: So our participation is primarily U.S.-based, but we have many interactions with international operators, and certainly EASA comes to mind,
6: the European
7: regulator. Yeah. They have a different approach than the FAA, but there again, really NASA's focus is not exclusionary. We're developing tools and technologies that will enable this market, again, to be safer, quieter, more efficient. And those same tools and technologies don't have borders, so to speak.
6: But besides coming on EAA Radio, how else can people learn about what you're doing?
7: Well, you can come to the NASA Pavilion, right? NASA has, obviously, a very robust online presence as well. I believe it's nasa.gov/AAM. So that's a great place to start.
8: And what's your kind of timetable for, you know, launching all this? And, you know, when are you sort of envisioning possibly seeing these eVTOLs actually going into effect?
7: I knew that question was coming. I'm going to say that it really that process depends on the interaction between the FAA and the companies building the vehicles, the airworthiness certification process, over which certainly NASA has no control or influence. I will say there's a relative near-term expectation within the next, say, 5 to 10 years of seeing these vehicles operating in limited capacities and really sort of I consider this to occur on a spectrum. We're not going to wake up one day and see the Jetsons. It's going to start in limited markets. We have lots of other problems to solve, infrastructure being a big one, right? So the power grid is an issue.
6: And of course, I keep thinking that the other thing that I know NASA's working on is we're putting more aircraft in the same airspace, and we all have to play well together.
7: Yeah, naturally. So I'm a general aviation pilot myself. I'm not trying to work myself out of the cockpit or out of my passion. So we recognize that, and we recognize that you cannot just focus on one aspect of it. So my particular project focuses on vehicle, but there are 7 NASA projects that focus on all the way from the vehicle level to autonomy to airspace integration to the infrastructure. So we are working these problems, and we're working novel solutions with digital communications, with the autonomy of sort of the cargo delivery application where it can make real-time decisions and avoid other traffic, because certainly controllers are also saturated, and they're not going to be able to control all this in the current scenario.
8: And you just said you are a pilot, and so did you fly here this year?
7: I did fly here. I flew my beloved 1972 Grumman Yankee, AA-1A. So always a pleasure to do that. And I, as I said, this is a passion. We're very passionate people. And hopefully that comes across when you interact with us.
8: Yeah, I sometimes think that some people get a little bit worried that all these new advanced mobility, you know, and there's not really pilot representation that, you know, to, you know, make sure that they have a say in it. But it's good to hear that we have you standing behind us.
7: Yeah, as I said, we don't have any interest in displacing any of the existing pilot community, right? That's not what we're here for.
8: Well, it's been a fascinating talk, and unfortunately, our time has come to an end. We've been talking with Devin Boyle from NASA's Revolutionary Vertical Lift Technology Project, and you're listening to EAA Radio.
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1: This is Digital Dave.
2: And I'm Fast Eddie.
1: And joining us is Mr. Tomer Kashi. I believe I got that right.
9: Yeah, you got it right.
1: I'm guessing anyway. And you're from Skywatch. Is that correct?
9: That's correct.
2: Wait a minute. Who's the other guy? Ori Blumenthal?
10: That's right.
1: There he is.
2: I got it right?
10: Yeah.
2: Unbelievable.
1: Yes.
10: Fantastic.
1: And how are you guys doing? You were here last year.
10: Last year was like
1: your rollout?
10: Yeah, something like that. A lot has changed since then.
1: Well, let's hear all about it.
10: Of course.
1: That's why you're here.
10: Yes.
9: Exactly.
10: And this time I brought my partner with me.
1: Oh.
9: Sorry about it.
1: Did you stand still too long this morning? Come on, you're coming with me.
10: I
2: hate when
10: him.
2: You get drafted.
1: Anyway, so Skywatch is aviation insurance, correct?
10: Right. Like
1: hull insurance on my airplane, that kind of thing?
10: Hull, liability, the whole shebang.
1: Oh, you're going to shake up the market.
10: Yeah. So basically, we're an insurtech startup. So we're trying to finally bring innovation and digitization to aviation insurance. This is something that wasn't so available. Let's put it that way.
1: Yeah. What do you mean by digitization? Like, it's definitely a yes or no. There's no maybe.
9: It's yet that. Yeah.
10: Something like that.
1: Okay.
10: Today, with us, you can just go online and get a quote and even bind your policy and get all the information you need. Everything's online. Everything is easy. But, you know, you can always pick up the phone and call us if you need any help or you need whatever.
1: Okay. Do you specialize in home builds or anything that flies?
10: Anything that flies, but home builds is definitely a good market. The kit aircraft is a fantastic market for us.
1: Now, there's a lot of established home build designs out there, vans, you know, RANs, a million of them. But what about when you've got the brand new design that somebody wants to insure, the first one-off? How do you guys even look at that?
10: That is actually a great question. And we team up with other insurance companies, obviously, with vast experience and the best underwriters in the world to solve all the issues. And if not, we'll help find the right person to help you with that.
1: Okay.
2: Well, on the information I have here, you have drone insurance. This is for the commercial drone operator?
10: Yes. So commercial drone operators, they need mostly liability insurance, but also hull insurance. And we basically cover all types of drone operations, whether that's agriculture, cinematography, construction site inspection, utilities. There are so many use cases.
9: We even have a few drone light shows that we cover.
11: Oh, wow.
2: Really?
9: Yeah.
2: Well, that's got to be interesting.
10: It is.
9: Yeah, so when you go to the SkyWatch website, you can see commercial drones, you see non-owned aircraft and also owned aircraft.
11: So I can actually get like renter's insurance.
10: Yes. Yep. And you can get it for the day, you can get it for the week, for the month, and for the year, depending on what you need. If you're doing a multi-engine extension for your, like, just a quick course, you don't need a full year of renter's insurance on that multi-engine, right? So you can get it for the week, for the month. Whatever you need, it's tailored for you.
11: Well, I think that's probably a fairly new concept, isn't it?
10: It is.
11: Insurance.
10: And will probably take you 60 seconds to get everything done with the certificate of insurance emailed to you.
11: All right. Now, let's say I'm a home builder and I'm building my airplane. When should I consider getting insurance? Should I do it? Should I wait till I first flight, or should I be getting it before I've flown it? What's the correct time, the best time?
10: I think it really depends on what you're kind of trying to insure against, I would put it that way.
11: Okay. Right?
10: Obviously, when you fly it, the risk is much higher. And obviously, if you're talking about liability and hull, those are two different considerations. I think that if you're not sure what's the right answer, just give us a call or shoot us an email, and we're happy to discuss and see what's the right path for you.
11: Okay.
2: Now, he just brought up a good point. Talking about insurance. Now, you guys would insure the aircraft kit as well while you're in construction phase?
9: So it depends on the policy provisions, but yes, it's something that we can do.
11: They could do it, right. Yeah. Okay. I doubt.
2: Okay, so I buy an airplane, you can insure the kit, I build the airplane, and then you can insure it when I'm ready to fly it as well.
9: Exactly.
2: That's a good package.
11: Soup to nuts.
2: Soup to nuts.
11: There you go.
10: Soup to nuts.
11: Now, how you're growing, obviously. Has it been as fast as you like? Have you?
9: Oh yeah. So, yeah, we're growing together with the market. I think that the premise that we bring to the market is that we respect pilots' time. And for us, it's very important, you know, the customer service and how easy it is to purchase a policy, and also how easy it is to submit a claim if needed. And I think by the fact that we really respect the pilot time and make it so easy, we also see the customer response to it. And if you go to Google reviews, we have a 5.0, perfect review on Google from customers. Give me one restaurant that have a 5.0 rating, and I will go there today.
11: Airplanes are one thing. Food's a lot harder. No, just kidding. how many subscribers policy you guys do you have? Do you have a number you can quote?
9: It's in the high thousands. It's growing.
11: Good. Yeah. Good. That's fantastic. So
2: you guys are making a name for yourself out there.
11: Yeah, you'll be noticed.
10: We're on the radio, right?
11: Yeah, that's exactly it.
2: Well, allegedly, anyway.
11: Yeah, but you're on our show. Doesn't count.
2: You're losing points here, guys. That's what we're saying.
10: We're losing points. All right.
11: So,
10: next stop TV, right?
11: Oh, yes. There you go. That's for you, maybe. I don't know about me. I was going to say something. Oh, do you have any like show specials for people signing up while they're here?
10: Actually, there is. So we're hosting a happy hour this evening. Special event with our good friends from Textron. And there is going to be even a drone raffle.
11: Oh, boy.
10: So definitely check us out.
11: Yep.
10: And sign up to get a chance to win a drone.
11: What kind of drone are we giving away? Like a Mavic or something?
10: Yeah, it's going to be a cool DJI drone.
11: Okay. Okay, we are talking.
9: So it's just like for this, it's today's evening on Camp Silverwing. Do come by, good food, good concert,
11: and
9: drinks.
11: Drones.
10: Yeah.
2: Oh, yes.
9: And helicopter insurance, if you're interested.
2: Insurance, yeah.
9: But it's not a must. Come for the food.
11: We're talking with Tomer Kashi and Ori Blumenthal of SkyWatch, which is a new and upcoming insurance company. That's shaking up the market, I dare say. I hope.
10: Ba-boom.
11: Ba-boom, yeah. Hey, what about gyrocopters, or gyroplanes, as I understand they're now supposed to be called? You have any of those?
10: We need to think about it, right?
11: Yeah, yeah, because they are hard to get insurance for.
9: I think that generally speaking, we're very, very good in the mass market aircraft that are, again, where we can really provide the full premise of, you know, online binding within like 60 seconds. But we do other things. Okay, I mentioned drone light shows, model aircraft, and others. Do challenge us and, you know, try us. We'll do our best.
11: Okay, okay. Drone light show. I mean, that's not something I would have thought getting in, but it makes sense because if you got 100 of them up there.
10: You're seeing less and less fireworks and stuff like that, environmental reasons and just safety stuff.
11: Okay.
10: So drone light shows are a good replacement for that.
11: They had one here one year, but they haven't had them back. I don't know why.
10: Insurance.
11: Oh, is that what it was?
10: I'm just kidding. They couldn't get insurance.
11: I don't know, yeah.
2: Well, my brother hit on something. He was talking about gyroplanes. You guys would also cover kit helicopters too, right?
9: So theoretically, it's possible, but again, we need to check on a case-by-case basis.
11: Okay. Right, right. Now, do you factor in the pilot qualification when you're looking at that?
9: Oh, yeah.
11: Okay.
9: Oh, yeah.
11: So, you know, you don't be the 10-hour student going, I'm going to build me a helicopter.
9: I think the main factors that influence your insurance are obviously like the aircraft type and your experience as a pilot, and specifically your experience on the specific aircraft.
11: Right.
9: So these are the main things that that influence.
11: Now, let's say that I've got plenty of hours as a private pilot, but now I'm building an RV-6, which is something I've not flown before. So I'm going to expect a higher insurance rate, but will that rate drop as I accrue time in the airplane and prove that I can fly it safely?
10: 100%.
9: Definitely.
10: 100%. Okay. Yeah.
11: That's good to know.
2: That's good, because insurance, you know, the people look at the cost of the insurance and they're thinking to themselves, hey, the insurance costs more than the plane does.
11: Well, yeah, these days.
10: Yeah, insurance is getting expensive like everything else. Inflation is a bad word today, right?
11: It's a fact of life.
10: Yes. Yeah.
11: Always has been. But anyway.
9: And also, you know, think about, this is also where technology could help. Insurance companies today don't know, you know, they know your hours on the make and model, but they don't know your concurrency, and they don't know how exactly you're flying. And this data is available today, so you have an electronic flight book. We could know, you know, which aircrafts you're using, and your concurrency, and your, you know, your safety skills in general. This data today is not taken into account in insurance at all. But maybe in the future, we will be able to take it into account and provide much better rates for safe pilots. And this is also something that we as a company want to promote the safety in this industry.
11: Okay, so we're going to have the little thing that plugs into the airplane that
2: tells them the car.
11: We're going too fast. You're going too slow. Say, hey, turn signal.
9: Not necessarily. You already have your, you know, full flight on electronic flight book, and, you know, everything is connected already.
11: Okay. Wow. You guys are going to be awfully busy looking at all that data.
10: we're not going to do it. The computer is going to do it, right?
11: Okay. Well, hopefully.
10: Yeah.
11: Yeah, but you got to write the code.
10: We're going to do a lot of coding.
11: Yep.
10: A lot of coding.
11: Yep.
10: But that's what we love to do.
11: Oh, so that's more your background, wasn't insurance?
10: My background, yeah. I'm the CTO, so I'm the tech geek.
9: Or is a physicist that somehow became an insurance geek.
11: Yes, because he found out there was more money in it. Trying to figure out whether the cat was alive or not in the box didn't pay.
10: Yeah, physics, right?
11: Yeah. So, anyway, where are you guys on the field?
9: We don't have a booth. We do wander around. We, you know, we wear like a nice Skywatch shirt.
11: Okay, it says fly with peace of mind.
9: Yeah.
11: You see that shirt? Get them.
9: But come this evening to the event that we do together with Textron.
11: Yeah, okay, now where is that going to be?
9: Camp Silverwing.
11: Camp Silverwing. I don't even know where that is.
9: It's on the campsite.
11: Okay.
10: It's on the campsite.
11: All right.
10: Yeah,
11: we can find it.
10: There's a map location on our website. So.
11: All right, gentlemen. Well, I want to thank you for joining us. It's been fun, and we'll expect you back next year. This is Digital Dave.
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12: And joining us now is our F-35 Lightning II demonstration pilot, Major Kristen Bayo-Wolf. And also joining her is Senior Airman Jessica Pieper. Welcome, ladies.
13: Thank you.
12: All right. Are you ready for more fun today, Bayo?
13: Heck yeah. We're going to make some noise out there.
12: You had the day off yesterday. What did you do? Did you go,
13: I actually
12: cool?
13: Put some civilian clothes on, went incognito, watched on the show.
14: So I went to some creameries around the area, got some good Wisconsin cheese.
12: Well, Jessica, you're actually originally from Minnesota, right?
14: Yes, originally.
12: Okay. All right. Well, that's not too far away. But first time here.
14: Yeah, first time here at Oshkosh. Right. Never been before.
12: What do you think?
14: It's pretty impressive. I've never seen so many airplanes in my life, and I don't think I ever will again.
12: This is the place to do it. Mm-hmm. And, Bayo, you said that you were here in 2015?
13: I was, yeah.
12: And she said, oh, I was just here for a day to pick up a Raptor and take it home. It's like, oh, yeah, I just jumped in my Honda and went home.
13: Yeah, it's a pretty Gucci ride for sure, and a good experience just to get out here 7 years ago.
12: Excellent. What's your background? How did you become the demonstration pilot for the F-35?
13: Yeah, I've been 11 years in the Air Force. Didn't do any GA prior, so Air Force trained me up. You know, 3 years later, I was flying the F-22 Raptor. Did that for an assignment, and then 2017 swapped over to the F-35A. Did 2 years in the combat squadron in that, and then the demo job opened. It moved up to Hill Air Force Base, where we're stationed now, and a lot of luck, a lot of timing applied, and luckily got selected to be the demo pilot. So I've been doing that for a couple years, and it's phenomenal. I mean, you get to take the airplane around the country, around the world sometimes, and go to air shows and show it off.
12: That's great. Some good stories that you can share?
13: Oh, good stories. I'll tell good flying stories. I can tell those. Just getting to see, you know, people's faces light up, whether they worked for Lockheed making the plane, they've never seen it fly, all the way down to little kids that are, you know, poking their parents and saying, Mom, I want to do that. That's why we're here on the road, and that's the reward for going around to air shows.
12: Excellent. And Jessica, we have you here as well because you're a crew chief on the F-35. When she goes out and makes noise and everything else, then she brings the airplane back. You have to make it ready, right?
14: Yes, doing all that stuff, making sure all the inspections are good, everything's safe, and making sure the planes are ready to fly for the next day or fly home, which is a long trip sometimes.
12: Okay. You've been in the Air Force, you said, 3 years?
14: Yes, sir.
12: So I would think this is maybe a kind of a prestigious opportunity for you as a relatively new airman to be able to be on this demonstration team. How did you get picked?
14: It's just a matter of, like, the luck and the timing and being qualified and then making sure you're a good fit for the team. It is pretty cool that I get to do it as such a younger senior airman, almost brand new to the Air Force. But we have the time on aircraft. They know I'm experienced enough to be able to fix the plane and be on the road. So it's just a really cool gig, not going to lie.
13: Yeah, she's going to downplay it. I'm saying she's the youngest person we've ever hired. And it is super prestigious, and we apply and interview. And hiring a 20-year-old person to take care of your airplane. Turned 21 on the road a couple weeks ago, so that was awesome. It's super prestigious, but it's also rewarding for them to kind of see their efforts pay off, like right in front mm-hmm. of them, when normally we don't get to fly in front of the maintainers.
12: Mm-hmm. Right. How did you get to the Air Force? What was your path?
14: I come from a very strong military family. Okay. My father was a crew chief. My sister is a crew chief. So it's just in the family, the legacy of just fixing planes.
12: Awesome. And your family's here with you today?
14: Yes, my mother is here today.
12: All right. You going to show her around?
14: Yes, I've been showing her around. I'll show her around the airplanes later, too. But
12: And, Bale, your mom was here earlier this week.
13: They were. Yeah, my mom and dad are out here.
12: Yeah, your mom was up here on the announcer stand with us. And, there was a pretty big grin she had on her face as she was watching you fly.
13: Yeah, they're funny. They're huge fans. And actually got to talk to her on the radio right before I flew 2 days ago. So that was pretty cool.
12: That was awesome. I was looking up some information about the F-35, and there are about 840 or so, or 850 airframes that are flying now.
13: You probably have better data than I do. Okay. We fly the A model in the Air Force. Right. We've got 78 tails at Hill Air Force Base right now for three combat squadrons. The Navy's here.
12: Right.
13: The Marines fly it, and we're also selling them internationally. So huge footprint for the F-35, and it's only getting bigger, which is great for us.
12: Great. What other countries are operating the F-35? I know Israel.
13: Maybe list them off. I think it's like 11.
12: 11? Okay.
13: A lot of the European countries, some of the big hitters, obviously like the UK, Australia, Japan, mm-hmm. Belgium's getting them.
14: Germany, I think, is also getting them.
13: Yeah, so lots of countries. But the cool part about that is we can go and talk to other countries who are flying, you know, the exact same airplane. They see the displays. They're flying the same tactics because we train them up at Luke Air Force Base. And that just makes us so much more of an interoperable force to be able to talk together and say, hey, you can fly my wing, I'll fly in yours. I know what you're going to do. I know what you're looking at. And we can train together and then just go, you know, into a conflict night one together and have that sort of, you know, I don't know, reputation with each other to do that.
12: And we're about 1,700 pilots are qualified in the different models of the F-35. But like 12,000 maintainers. So a little disproportionate ratio there. So again, congratulations, because you had some pretty stiff competition, I'm sure. But normally, how many maintainers are you in normal situations? Are you with one airplane or several airplanes, or do you take care of the entire squadron?
14: So just as crew chiefs, we're just assigned different aircraft. We have our specific aircraft that we're supposed to take care of all the time, all the day, just keep upkeep maintenance. But when it comes to day-to-day operations, a plane needs to fly, and you need to make it fly. So that's how it usually goes.
12: Okay. So a crew chief is with each airplane. Obviously, there's more maintainers than there are airplanes. So do you just work in teams? So the crew chief picks up a team and says, here, come help me fix this airplane?
14: Typically, so they're dedicated crew chiefs. They are the better crew chiefs. They're the more prestigious ones, senior airmen, staff sergeants, who are assigned a specific aircraft. And you get your name on the side of the aircraft saying, hey, I'm in charge of this plane. This is my responsibility.
12: Cool. So your name is on Bayo's airplane?
14: No, not today. It's not. But
12: well, let's fix that. I'm sure there's someone here who can
15: pretty
12: do
15: easy.
12: That.
15: Just put stickers on it.
14: Yeah.
12: There you go. Well, unless you fly too fast, then the stickers come off, right?
15: Yeah, maybe.
12: Maybe. With this, with you on the road, are there other maintainers with you, or are you solo?
14: Yeah, so there is another more experienced crew chief here with me, too. And we have an avionics specialist and a weapons specialist with us also, and an aircrew flight equipment for her gear and everything. So there's a couple of us here to take care of everything.
12: Good. I'm talking with Major Kristen Wolf. Otherwise known as Bayo, around the airshow circuit, and Senior Airman Jessica Pieper, who are with the F-35 Demonstration Squadron. How many different places have you gone so far this year, and what's left to come?
15: Oh, man, we're about halfway through the season, so we've been about 10 to 11 locations. We've got 10 or 11 more, so we're just kind of finally getting into the groove of things. We have mostly a new team this year, actually, so getting everybody just fully, we're now like smooth sailing, which is great. We're about to hit the heaviest part of our season, you know, be gone for 3 air shows in a row. So being on the road with these guys for, you know, 3 or 4 weeks at a time, it's a lot of trust, and it's like a little family traveling around, which is most rewarding for my part is the people.
12: Mm-hmm. Good. And is that part of what goes into selecting a crew chief as well? Whether it's you or however it's selected, is the personalities that kind of fit together?
15: Yeah. Yeah, and we interview, you know, me as well as the top 2 maintainers on the team, interview every single person that gets vetted all the way up. And so that is a lot of it. Obviously, but for them to make it to the highest level of the interview process, they're going to have a great reputation in the maintenance community. Everyone's going to know that they know their stuff and they know how to do the job very well. So at that point, at the last step of the interview, when I interview them, a lot of it is about personality and can you jive with a small team on the road? You know, how do you react to situations? Because, you know, we take 10 people total on the road, 2 of those being pilots, 6 maintainers, a public affairs, and then an aircrew flight equipment. So if those guys are starting not to get along because, you know, they're traveling about 180 days of the year, I'm on the road about 150, it can very quickly, you know, go downhill from there. So it's hugely personality based, and to talk to the crowd, you know, you got to have somebody that's sitting at a swag tent wanting to engage with the little kids and the adults and you know, talk to them about the airplane, talk to them about the Air Force.
12: Cool. Well, let's talk about that. What have been your experiences talking with crowds? I'm sure a lot of people wonder, someone of your age but experience level, I'm sure there's lots of questions. They're typical kind of questions that you get asked.
14: We always just get questions just about the aircraft, what makes it so new, what makes it so neat. And we have a helmet that we display sometimes at the swag tent. And a lot of people come up and ask us questions about the helmet, about the technology in the jet. My favorite are the little kids that come up and they want to be pilots someday. And my favorite part is telling them, hey, maybe one day I will launch you out in an F-35. Maybe that'll be me and that'll be you.
12: That's awesome. And, you know, having you both here, Women Venture was Wednesday, 30th anniversary of Young Eagles. Again, we continue to just try and foster access to aviation for everybody, because there certainly seems to be enough positions to go around, not just pilots, but maintainers as well. So I want to thank you for helping to support that mission. Bayo, what will we see today in your demonstration?
15: Yeah, so around 5:30, we're going to fly about probably a 6 to 7 minute profile of just me, single ship. So I can't do any aerobatics here without the Cat 1 aerobatic container, but I can do, you know, about half of my profile. So you're going to see as much of the airplane as I can show. The weapon bay door is open, so you can see where we hide all the bombs and missiles. We do a high-speed pass, which is right at 0.95 Mach, 600 knots indicated. Then we do a slow speed pass, which is right on 100 knots indicated, 90 knots ground speed, just to kind of show off the high AOA or angle of attack capability of the airplane. So you'll see all that. And then cool part is I'll rejoin with some warbirds, fly a heritage profile to kind of show honor to the legacy warbird, World War II airplanes, all the way up to the newest and latest and greatest fifth generation fighters. So we'll show off that a little bit in a formation flight, which should be pretty cool.
12: Do you know who's flying with you today?
15: I do not. We've got Stuart Milson out here, as well as Doc Winters. Stuart is qualified in the P-51 and the A-1 out here, and then Doc's going to be flying the P-51, so I'll for sure be with at least a Mustang.
12: Great. And what goes into qualifying a civilian pilot to fly formation with a military jet?
15: Yeah, it's pretty exclusive, as you can imagine, because, one, you got to have the right guys to, Stuart Milson has been a civilian pilot his entire life, so without that military experience, but Doc Winters was a Navy guy, so we have different experiences trying to bring them into the same formation, use the same terminology and that sort of stuff, and, civilians train a little bit different than military, so trying to, share our knowledge, and we train a year in March at Davis-Monthan Air Force Base with those guys, and we do different sorts of formations, different guys leading it to kind of get the experience and the camaraderie to be able to fly formation that close together, because it's a lot of trust that we put in them to be leading around, our expensive fighters, but it's a lot of trust that they have in us, do not touch me, don't hit me,
12: Right, because for them, it's a very expensive airplane as well.
15: Yeah, absolutely. So,
12: super. We'll look forward to it, seeing the F-35 demo today by 5 o'clock, and is the airplane ready to go, Jessica?
14: The airplane is ready to go.
12: I knew that's what you would say. Joining us today, Major Kristen Bayo-Wolf, F-35 demonstration pilot, Senior Airman Jessica Pieper from nearby Minnesota, and hi to your mom, all right? That's a Wisconsin thing to say. Thanks again for being here and being here at Oshkosh.
15: Of course.
12: This is EAA Radio.
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8: 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I am Wireless Mike.
6: I'm Paul Prydecker.
8: And this segment, we are joined with Captain Wendy Morse, which is the first VP and National Safety Coordinator with ELPA, right?
16: That's correct.
8: Excellent. Yeah. Well, thank you for joining us. And we're talking about the importance of having two pilots on the airline flight deck. That's kind of a hot topic. What is causing all the controversy?
16: Well, you wouldn't think we'd be here, right? Because it makes no sense. Here we are at the pinnacle of aviation safety. We've done an awful lot of work to make sure that safety or that flying is very safe. It's working very well. We haven't had a passenger fatality in a long, long, long time. We went from the 80s and 90s, 70s, 80s, and 90s with an accident every few years, to say the least. And now all of a sudden, in the past 12 years, we've had virtually none. So here we are, things are going great, and lo and behold, somebody wants to ruin it, right? So, and what they want to do, removing pilots from the flight deck is the single greatest threat that we have to aviation today.
8: Well, if you look at the history of it, there used to only be one pilot on a flight deck, and one of the huge advancements in aviation was to reach the milestone of getting to. And it doesn't seem to make a whole lot of sense to go backwards. So who's kind of pushing for all of this, and what are you doing to make sure this doesn't happen?
16: Yeah, so we're pulling out all stops to make sure it doesn't happen, because it's so important. Most people don't know, but ALPA is responsible for aviation safety. We're the largest aviation safety organization in the world, right? So all of our checklists, as we all know as airline pilots, are written in blood, right? And unfortunately, Airbus is working very hard and has in development an aircraft, the A350, to have single pilot at the controls in flight. So what they plan to do is have two pilots only, and normally we have three and four, as you know, from international flying,
6: sure,
16: so we can have relief. So they plan on having just two to begin with. They'll be there for takeoff and landing, and then they'll have the one pilot go back and rest where the other stays there. When they have to go to the bathroom, they will get up and leave their flight controls and use the rest area, meaning the facility, not the rest area, but the facility, and go about their business, and they have only a radio back there. So, so there'll be nobody at the controls. So the autopilot clicks off, you name, engine fire, engine failure, all of those things. But there'll be nobody there. And worst, EASA is working very hard to allow this. So it's really problematic.
6: So, of course, you're well represented on the Hill. You have a seat at the table at many places. What's your strategy? I mean, you need a strategy to sort this out for everybody, right?
16: Yes, very much so. So, you know, we're leading the an international coalition with other unions across the globe, because if it happens somewhere, you know, it's going to happen worldwide, right? There'll be enormous pressure if one theater has it and the others don't. So one manufacturer gets it approved. And I'm sorry, one agency approves it, and the others will almost have to follow suit, because the other manufacturers, remember, it's just Airbus doing this right now, but because of the competitive pressure, the others will have to do it. So we've got to stop it in the seed, right?
6: Are you also concerned that it won't stop there?
16: Oh, absolutely.
6: And so you know what I'm asking,
16: yes,
6: right?
16: I know exactly what you're asking, because the head of civil aviation at Airbus has said if you go to a single man cockpit, you will end up, you might as well go to none.
6: Right.
16: So that's exactly, and they've admitted it. So it's ridiculous. It's just, it's a terrible idea. We're lobbying the United Nations, of course, through ICAO to stop the threat. We're also, as you say, you know, working with our partners in Europe to stop EASA from approving it, because for whatever reason, they're in a very big

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1: Change for Airbus and their stock price. It's that simple, right? It's
2: well, we've recently seen an example of a different manufacturer trying to, you know, save a little bit of money here and, you know, make small modifications to airplanes and didn't do it in a safe manner. And they're having billion-dollar repercussions. Has anybody pointed out to Airbus that this could have multi-billion-dollar repercussions in safety? I mean, all it takes is one airplane to crash, and the fact that you didn't pay a pilot a few hundred dollars is now causing you billions of dollars in lawsuits.
1: Yeah, I think they think they're immune from that, and I don't know why they would think that.
3: So when will you be able to declare victory?
1: Well, when nobody approves it, right? That is the victory.
2: And that's an ongoing... This is
3: a work in progress
1: for
3: you guys.
1: Oh, yeah, it's going to be for the foreseeable future. You know, yeah. I was talking on the way over, just walking over here, that I want for my grandchildren to be able to have have an aviation career that has to do with pilots in on flight decks. And it's so important for aviation safety because, you know, you have these incidents that happen in flight. You know, you can just pick them, right? Alaska, right? The door blows out. The door plug blows out. And you had people on the flight deck able to deal with that.
2: Respond.
3: Sure.
1: Yes,
3: sure.
1: To respond. That's exactly right. But look at FedEx, right? You had FedEx in Austin. The first officer saw the lights very dimly through that fog. Automation can't do that. And let's talk about it getting hacked. Let's talk about, you know, we had this whole CrowdStrike thing the last week. Imagine that in, right? It's a terrible idea.
3: Do you have an idea about first of all, is the public aware that this is going on? And do you have any information, data, research about what public perception of this is?
1: Yeah, we do. And they are not well informed, which is part of our process, right, to start informing people that this is coming if we don't do something about it. And overwhelmingly, our data says that they're not interested in this kind of thing. They want pilots on flight decks.
2: So now you've also been an airline pilot, a captain. And in your experience, there's two pilots. Why do we have two pilots? You know, and do you see errors where they catch other errors?
1: All the time, right?
3: That's why we're there, right?
1: I have yet to have the perfect flight. I've been flying for 47 years. I have yet to have the perfect flight. I don't think I'm going to have it, right? It doesn't exist. But what you do is you have other pilots backing you up. And that's what's so great about it. And people say, well, if you automate it, you won't have any kind of pilot error. No, you're going to back up the pilot error to where there's nobody to save it. Because that error is going to be the human error will be made in the mistakes of designing the program. And there's always glitches, right? So now you have a glitch and there's nobody to fix it.
3: Yeah, I think we might have made a comment yesterday or the day before maybe that there doesn't seem to be anything in aviation that is not a team effort.
1: Right.
3: And I think that needs to be emphasized.
1: And that's why we have CRM,
3: I
1: right?
3: I mean, even if you're a single pilot in a 172, you're not really single pilot.
1: Right.
3: You have help
1: right.
3: and other resources.
1: Yes, you have ATC, you have all the support you have. And, you know, to entrust the lives of passengers and not get cargo to where it needs to be is just silly.
2: Now, there's also been a couple of really high-profile events where pilots have, one we saw intentionally crash an airplane, not in the United States, and then there's the whole missing airplane that disappeared, and there's some speculation that one of the pilots might have done something, and that's already where there's two pilots, and it makes something like that much harder. You know, how would only having one pilot increase those kinds of the potential for those kinds of things?
1: Right. So you absolutely need to have two pilots. I mean, that was the problem when you had when you had German wings, right? The captain was locked out of the cockpit, and you just can't have that. So, you know, not having two pilots to back each other up is really, really significant. And I prefer

0: for four pilots, you know, because there's more to back you up.
1: Right.
0: Right.
1: Yeah, I heard the guy who would only fly on a four-engine airplane, and somebody once asked him, why will you only fly on a four-engine airplane? He says, because there, nobody makes an airplane that has five engines.
0: That's exactly right. Yeah, exactly so, right.
1: Well, unfortunately, we're running out of time here very much, but if somebody wants to get more information, this sounds like such an important topic, where can they go and, you know, get the word out and spread the word and find out more information, and how can people get involved in this?
0: Yeah, so ALPA.org, there's a white paper, and they'll just Google ALPA's white paper and it'll come up.
1: ALPA's white paper on
0: reduced crew operations.
1: Okay, yep. And if you all know how to use Google, and if, you should be able to find that. And if you don't, I think it's time you learned. Unfortunately, we're out of time. Thank you so much for joining us, Capt. Wendy Morris, and for getting the word out about safety and how ALPA is constantly pushing for that. 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
3: This is Digital Dave.
4: And Fast Eddie.
3: Coming back real quick there.
4: We're so confused this morning.
3: Yep, that's us.
4: Yeah, we're running around like a bunch of nuts. Can you tell?
3: Nope.
4: We're not doing it good enough then.
3: Why, Fast Eddie, who do we have today?
4: Well, you know what? That's a great question. Will our mystery speaker sign in, please?
5: I guess I'm on. My name is Todd Winter. I'm from Wichita, Kansas.
3: Hi, Todd.
5: Hello. And why am I here?
3: Why are you here?
5: You know what?
3: Lithium batteries? You don't like lithium batteries.
5: I'm here. No, I'm here because I love aviation.
3: Well, that's a better reason.
5: I was born into it, hooked at an early age. So I love aviation. I love pilots. And my whole career has been based around that, which is great. And
3: that is great.
5: We look for things to make aviation better, right? And it's for our friends and for us. And we try to bring those things and make them available. And, one of those things is lithium batteries. Somebody threw out the question, would you rather have lithium batteries on your bicycle, your e-bike, or in your airplane? Got an opinion?
3: Well, first I'd have to have an airplane, but I'd love it.
5: Okay.
3: Well, there are different lithium chemistries now.
5: That's true. And so our answer is both.
3: Okay.
5: For the same reasons that it's the only thing you would accept on your bicycle, it's also the same reasons you would put it on your aircraft, for all the same reasons. It's the most modern technology. It's the lightest weight. It's the most serviceable. You get the most benefit out of it. It's safe. And that's what we've proven at True Blue Power in Wichita with batteries. And so you would say, well, we know there's a lot of e-bikes. God knows they're all over Oshkosh, right?
3: Yep.
5: The show. And you'd say, well, how many airplanes are out there flying with your True Blue Power certified batteries? 11,000.
3: Wow, that's a lot.
4: That many?
5: I know, yes. We are supplying a lot of OEMs, Textron, Cirrus, Robinson, Bell, Leonardo, to name a few. And they're having great results. And again, it's for all the right reasons. It's just a really good thing for aviation. You've probably maybe heard about the more electric aircraft, which that's not just propulsion. That's not electric motors. That could be a G700, a Gulfstream. It can be a 172. Reducing weight, improving reliability, reducing carbon emissions, right? Less weight,
3: yep.
5: less burn. So, it's been a very exciting 13-year journey for us. And so we're just trying to share that, because when we sit down with engineers and we sit down with people and Julie was talking to some guys at the booth, they're like, we want this tomorrow. We want this in our PC-12 tomorrow, and it's available off the shelf. So it's pretty cool, and it's a great thing for aviation, and it's an aircraft near you.
3: I thought maybe he was going to tell me there's an e-bike battery I could get from him.
5: Well, hey, if you're the right guy.
3: Yeah.
4: He talks about lithium batteries. Now, the one thing maybe we should elaborate on is that there are many different types of lithium batteries.
5: You're right.
4: As an RC modeler, the one that I'm most familiar with is lithium polymer. These
5: right.
4: batteries, they're wonderful batteries, but they don't take abuse well. Are you using are you talking lithium polymer or lithium iron phosphate?
5: Well, the first thing I would say for our friends that are listening is on our website, I do a lithium 101 presentation. I've been doing it for years, and we talk about all the chemistries. So to really get information, I'd say go check that out. But we don't use lithium polymer. You're right. It's great for cell phones. It's great for RC planes. Every different type of battery has its ultimate mission, right? The chemistry and the mechanical design is depends on the mission. And that's why they build them, right?
4: Right.
5: And they don't really build them for aviation, but we're lucky because the guys at MIT developed a version of iron phosphate, which is what a lot of the car manufacturers have gone back to. And iron phosphate, it doesn't have cobalt. It's much less reactive. So we have been using lithium iron phosphate, or in our case, actually nanophosphate, because it's even better. That's what they developed at MIT. And we have been using that, and it gives us the perfect balance. We actually use a cylindrical cell. So it kind of looks like a D cell. So it's in a nice little metal aluminum can, which is also a big benefit. And it gives us the perfect balance of safety, life, and performance. So, you know, these batteries, instead of a 2-year battery, it's an 8-year battery. And that's even a little conservative. Instead of recharging, you know, like a NiCad takes about, what, 14, 18 hours to yeah. recharge. Our biggest pack that's on the Caravan STC, and it's in the Textron, the Longitude, it can fully recharge in 15 minutes.
4: Whoa.
5: So that's incredible.
3: That's some high current charging.
5: It is, and it doesn't take it for that long. So by the time your wheel's off the runway, you've got 100% of your emergency power, because in all these more electric airplanes, right, the batteries, they will do engine start, but in a lot of cases, it's your emergency power, right? So if you're fly-by-wire, mm-hmm. brake-by-wire, name other things, special missions, that emergency power, that's why it's on board, right?
4: Yep.
5: Oh, and by the way, it's 50% lighter, right? So you're taking a lot of weight off the airplane, so you can add air conditioners, cameras, other special mission type equipment, nicer seats, whatever it may be.
3: I vote for nicer seats.
5: There you go.
3: And a bathroom.
5: Comfy. Comfy. So, yeah, it's been exciting, and we love aviation, and we just want to make it better.
3: Now, are you catering to the GA market as well?
5: You know, it's interesting because we have been specifically focused on GA. But now a lot of customers, because we certify to such high level, we actually are supplying commercial aircraft, privatized space, and military. We've got some great programs. Some they won't let us tell what they are, but they do let us talk about the MQ-25 Stingray aerial refueling vehicle, which is just way cool. We're very proud to be on that aircraft with our batteries. So, you know, check that out online.
3: Okay. I want to know if you're going to put together the Oshkosh e-bike package, you know, so we can all build our own
5: e-bikes.
3: Well,
5: maybe that should be the next one.
3: Yeah,
5: I think I saw a Tesla bike or something like that. Maybe we did have the blue motorcycle in our booth at NBAA way back.
3: And, see?
0: Draw attention.
5: Yeah.
3: Yeah, and if you got single cells already designed, you can build any pack you want.
5: Well, now, the cells are built by the guys that make them for Power Grid storage.
3: Okay.
5: So we don't have to build the cells. We found the perfect cell.
3: Right. And now we package them up?
5: We package them and we add the battery management system, which is designed, built in Wichita, Kansas. All the electronics, that's our background. And then we use these awesome cells and we package it all together so it can be a direct, either a retrofit But in a lot of cases, like we said, it's coming out, it'll be like in a Vision Jet or in a R66 or in the Bell 505. That's been one of our biggest success stories, if you will. But yeah, there's 11,000 of them out there flying around. We've got 1 billion plus flight hours.
3: Wow.
5: And we've got 11 million battery pack flight hours. So it's tried and tested. And the only other question, so we do have some of the traditional guys saying, well, how about safety and things like that? So the question will be, well, how many in-flight failures have you had? Zero.
3: Wow, that's impressive.
4: That is impressive.
0: More than a decade, yeah.
3: Let me ask you another odd question. Temperature. The lithiums don't like cold temperatures. So if my Cessna's sitting out in the hangar and it's, you know, I'm Minnesota, it's 0 degrees. Now, I'm going to have to warm that battery up before she'll crank or what?
5: Our friends at Eurotech in Canada, they are putting us on their Eurocopter STC because they're adding cameras and stuff. What we do, the batteries, they're not hurt by cold temperatures, but we actually have a heater built in. So below zero, we can do an engine start on the Longitude at minus 40. No problem. And at minus 40, you let the battery warm up for about 20 minutes to get where we'd like to be. You don't have to wait, but it's a good idea to. And so the protocol, like on the caravans and the helicopters, was you'd remove the battery and take it in the tent with you, sleep with your battery, and then, oh, it's only minus 35 degrees, then you got to go reinstall it
3: right
5: to do an engine start. So, yeah, cold starts, no problem. Hot temperatures, no problem. And that's, you know, it's just, it's it. What our friends want to do, they want the airplane to start. They want it to be reliable. Put it in. Don't even worry about it for 8 years. Our latest, or what we call our Gen 5, because now we're actually moving to our sixth generation, they're maintenance free. You don't even have to do capacity checks every year or okay. Every 2 years.
3: Nice.
5: So you put it in for 8 years, you fly, it's there when you need it. What more can you ask
3: what
5: for?
3: What more could you ask for is right.
4: Well, here's the big bottom line. Everybody is concerned with this. What's the cost?
5: Exactly. You're right. So, yes, the technology is more expensive, like a lot of other things. You know, a turbine engine is great technology, but it's a lot more than a piston, right? So it depends on what you want and your mission. But, yes, they are more expensive. The lighter weight batteries that we just are releasing that can go in a single-engine aircraft are around $2,500. And for a certified lithium pack with the BMS and charging capability included in it, where you don't have to buy all these add-ons, that's a lot of money to spend, so you get your payback over that 8 to 10 years, plus the reliability and the fact, you know, our batteries have discharge protection, so you can't, even if you leave something on, you're not going to kill the battery by letting it discharge. If you left the lights on or your kids left something plugged in the back or whatever. So, yeah, it is more up front. So you get your payback over time.
3: Right.
5: So if you're not looking for that long-term perspective, dispatch reliability, you know, what's worse than coming out to the airplane, getting ready to go on a trip, and it's like, oh, the battery's dead, right?
3: Yep.
5: Especially if you're flying corporate, right?
4: You know,
5: the boss is not going to be very happy if the King Air can't go on the trip because the battery's dead and it's going to take 14 hours to recharge it up.
3: Yep. Well, yeah. Todd, I want to thank you for joining us.
5: Always a pleasure.
3: We've been speaking with Todd Winters of Mid-Continent Instruments. I'm Digital Dave.
4: And I'm Fast Eddie, and I'm all charged up at EAA Radio.
5: Yeah.
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6: We are on the fly. It's a beautiful Thursday, and we are at the Blue Barn, which is, I say, relatively new because, you know, we've been coming for so long. But David Lighting joins me, and David, give us a description of what you do for EAA, and then tell us about the Blue Barn where we are here today.
7: Yeah, thanks, Jeff. First off, thanks for making the trip over here. This has kind of become an annual tradition, whether it's at the Blue Barn or at the Four Corners. So appreciate you always coming out and letting us chat about what we do. But my name's David Lighting. I'm the Young Eagles and Eagle Flights Program Manager here at EAA. And one of our facilities on the field is the Blue Barn right behind us here, which is the home of Chapters and Young Eagles here at AirVenture. And you're right, it does kind of feel like a new facility just in your mind, but it's like, oh no, you got to rewind the calendar about 7 or 8 years now to when we first opened the doors for the first time. It used to be a, you know, like a warehouse for AV Today. This is where they'd, you know, get their papers and deliver them throughout the week. So it's pretty cool to see the transformation the building's made.
6: Yeah, and it's a popular activity during the event.
7: It is. You know, Monday morning, as soon as the doors open, there's always a, you know, a good flood of people coming in for, you know, for day one. But even as the week goes on, it's amazing how consistent the flow is into the building.
6: So what kind of things are taking place inside the Blue Barn?
7: So this is really a hub for our chapter and Young Eagle volunteers. So throughout the venue, we've got, at any given time, you know, a dozen or more EAA volunteers that volunteer at their local chapter. Just here to talk about how to make their chapter better, how to improve their Young Eagles program, share ideas with one another. You can see we've got these Adirondack chairs all over the inside and outside of the venue, so people kick back and, you know, just talk about how to better their chapter. We also have a forums area in the back, so we do 3 to 4 daily forums all about, again, EAA's programs, how to get involved, how to perfect that program locally, and, you know, just help these people feel a little more energized and educated when they get back home to their local airport.
6: Well, we're going to get into some real specifics about the programs a little bit later, but for now, let's talk about you're the Young Eagles. You're not an ambassador anymore. You're a program manager now. Tell us about the program because this is the home of the Young Eagles program. And tell us, you know, not just this week, but what goes on year-round within the program to make it as great as it is.
7: Yeah, absolutely, Jeff. So the Young Eagles program, we're now in our 32nd year. It was launched at AirVenture Oshkosh in 1992. When we flew our very first Young Eagle with the sole goal of flying 1 million youth by the Centennial Flight Celebration in December of 2003. Took a lot of volunteer pilots. It's all done by volunteers across the country and really the world. We met that 1 million goal the fall leading into December of 2003. But the volunteers said, we're just having so much fun flying these kids and seeing their reactions and getting them, you know, started in aviation. We want to keep doing this. So we're now up to almost 2.4 million kids flown. In any given year, we fly about 60,000 to 65,000 kids in a calendar year. We've got about 4,500 volunteer pilots all across the world that just do this out of the pure joy they have in sharing the magic of flight. So it's a pretty special program. It really is. And it's one of those pillars of EAA. When you think EAA, you think AirVenture, you think home building, you think Young Eagles. You know, it's one of those, you know, the big three or big five items that makes EAA what it is.
6: Right. So I'm going to put you on the spot a little bit. If you had to guess, I'm allowing you to guess.
7: Yeah.
6: How many original Young Eagle kids are now Young Eagle pilots?
7: Oh, that is a great question. So we do know we can match about 40 to 50,000 kids that have gone on to get a pilot certificate.
6: Okay.
7: The problem with that match, though, Jeff, is the data we have from a kid that flew in 1999, we've got their childhood mailing address. If it's a female that's been remarried, we have their childhood last name. So to try to match that with the FAA database is extremely difficult. But if I had to put a number to it, you know, former Young Eagles that have gone on to fly Young Eagles themselves, I would guess it's in the low five figures.
6: Yeah,
7: you know, 10,000 plus, I would guess.
6: That's a healthy number. And that's a pretty cool thing, right? That's a really cool thing that happens. You know, if you were a Young Eagle, you were a kid, and then suddenly now you're flying Young Eagles.
7: Yeah,
6: It's pretty cool.
7: So we just had a special guest just roll up. He's a pretty busy man this week, considering on...
6: No, you're not busy, are you?
7: On Tuesday evening, we just announced that we have made a transition. So for the last, you know, 6 years or so, Sean D. Tucker, our longtime 11-year Young Eagles chairman, has been co-chair with Jimmy Graham, who joined in 2018. But Tuesday night, we officially announced that Sean's going to be retiring from that role, and Mr. Jimmy Graham's going to be taking on that role solo. So he's been on the grounds already, you know, pumping up the Young Eagles program, sharing the good word. He's been filling me in on everything. So I just called him up and said, hey, is there any chance you can swing over? So Jimmy Graham, thanks for joining us.
8: Oh, thank you for having me. You know, it's been an incredible week, obviously. One, being able to kind of send Shondi Tucker off by flying the Beaver Show Center through the rain, and then going out and doing some photo flights was incredible. There's not enough I can say about Sean and what he means to me. Obviously, bringing me into the program. I met him when I was playing in Seattle. He was flying over Seafair, and we ended up doing a photo flight and an extra, and then did it in the Beaver on Amphib. So to track 8 years later, sitting here, being able to send him off properly, obviously he's still going to be involved heavily. You know, he's doing great things in retirement, through the Bob Hoover Academy, obviously, and he'll always stay strong with Young Eagles. But just excited for the opportunity. We have a lot going on this week. I've been talking to a lot of people for some really cool things that are and some aircraft companies that are probably going to get involved with Young Eagles and do some pretty special things coming soon.
7: So, you know, Jimmy, I know you fairly well now, and obviously you had a great, you know, playing career in the NFL, but aviation is obviously something that you were attracted to very early on, and you've spent a lot of your personal time getting involved in. And, you know, I said it the other night, you're like an aviator's aviator. You fly a little bit of everything, but I know your true passion is, you know, sharing that with kids and also veterans. Can you just talk about, you know, what draws you to giving back to those communities and why that means so much to you?
8: Yeah, you know, it's I think it's been pretty well documented. It's kind of my childhood and how difficult some of that was. You know, I ended up being adopted in high school, but I spent a lot of times with really not a lot of opportunities. I really wasn't exposed to a lot as a child. And so for me, I always think, and the person that I became today, when I turned 18, I said, you know, I want to one day become the never had. And so for me, through Young Eagles, I've really been able to blossom into that. And so every time that I'm able to fly young kid and expose them to the aerospace technology industry, we bring in our mechanic, let them touch and look at Huey parts. I have a Boston Dynamics robot that we let the kids and teach them about robotics, and then we go up and take them up in the Huey. So when I see the smiles and I see the joy that it brings, and really the spark that ends up being a career-long or a lifelong passion, that's what this is about. You know, right now we sit in a very interesting time where most kids spend the majority of the time watching 15 to 20 second videos, and that's how they really experience most of their childhood, most of their teens, is they're stuck on an iPad or they're stuck on their cell phone. Well, through Young Eagles, what an incredible time it is, because we have the opportunity to put them in a space that is where they can touch, smell, feel, and hear all of these, actually get the true emotions of what it is to, you know, go outside and do something special. And usually that leads them into some incredible career path. So right now, I think it's a better time than it's ever been for Young Eagles and all of the volunteers that are involved to really touch and change lives for the future.
7: Yeah, that's fantastic. And, you know, you can hear it in your voice when you talk about it, but you can see it in your eyes as well. You've gotten to meet a handful of Young Eagles already this week that have gone on to, you know, start their flight training or they're starting to pursue a career. But, you know, kind of going back to you, like you said, you and Sean flew the Beaver during the show the other day. So what did that mean having, you know, a mentor like Sean kind of bring you into this EAA community? I mean, when you first got started in aviation, did you know anything about this show, Air Venture, this organization, EAA? I mean, what was that introduction like?
8: You know, well, I certainly heard about Air Venture, and so it's something that I always wanted to at least experience. I was blessed enough to learn and fly mostly in the South, so I've been to Sun and Fun a few times. So, you know, that's kind of what you think it's going to be, which is a great air show, but then you finally get the opportunity to come here, and you realize how grandiose this is, how unbelievably passionate everyone is about aviation here. And then you see all the volunteers. Everybody here this week truly is here volunteering to be a part of something special that literally is the only place in the world where you can come fly in and camp underneath your plane. There's going to be 600,000 people here this week. So for me also to be able to do that, and Sean to expose me to that, you know, unfortunately I wasn't able to go to a lot of these because I was always in training camp. You know, training camp always started for me this week. So now to be able to move on with my life and to something special, give me true purpose. This this place has become home to me and will continue to be. And really looking forward to eventually one day doing air show. So Sean's going to be a part of teaching me these things and making sure I'm doing things the right way and safe. And hopefully over time and over a couple of years, I'll be able to one day be able to perform here.
7: So real quick, one last thing. I know we're coming up on a break. You talked about the volunteers. You talked about why you fly Young Eagles. But if a pilot out there is on the fence about becoming a Young Eagles pilot, and, you know, two or three sentences, why should somebody do it?
8: Why should somebody do it? Why not? No, it's – so aviation is a shared passion, right? The most incredible thing about aviation is the community that's involved. And when you're able to go to an EAA event and you're able to bond with other pilots, bond with other coordinators, bond with the volunteers, and then give out this incredible flight is where – the best part about my flights are when we land and the kid's smiling and I think I have a bigger smile. So I would say try it one time, and I can guarantee it'll be one of the most addicting things you've ever done.
6: Yeah, it's true. Awesome. Jimmy, we're going to take a break. You're welcome to hang out, and we'll chat some more. Just a quick break. Jay Munchie, we're on the fly at the Blue Barn with David Lighting and Jimmy Graham talking Young Eagles. We'll be right back. You're listening to EAA Radio.
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3: I am indeed Digital Dave.
4: And I'm still Fast Eddie.
3: I don't know about that. It's getting on to day two.
4: And with us today, we from our friends at the FAA. The F stands for friendly. Remember that. We have Gary Pocodner, who is a weather tech.
3: So you're in charge of planning the thunderstorms and scheduling?
9: Sort of. We're a research group, so we're trying to research how to do these things.
3: Yeah, okay.
9: There you go.
3: You're talking about what your background sheet says, automated weather avoidance to advance pilot weather avoidance. But anyway, what does that mean?
9: We're trying to put more automation into GA cockpits or some of the things we're looking at to help pilots make hazardous avoidance decision-making. As much as weather technology has advanced, we continue to see inadvertent flight into IMC as one of the leading causes of fatalities. So we're continuing to try to find ways to bring in better tools into the cockpit specifically. So our research is focused on the pilot and the cockpit to enhance safety, decision-making, and areas to help.
3: Well, you're using the word automation in a way I wouldn't use it. I mean, you're going to present information. The final decision is still the pilot.
9: Ultimately, you're right. We're not doing the piloting, so it's support tools in that sense. But it is automation in the sense, like one of the things we're looking at is a digital co-pilot. So a lot of GA fly single operation, and they don't have the benefit of a guy next to them who can cross-check. So digital co-pilot is using that same idea, except doing it with automation, that it replicates having a co-pilot in there to check some of your weather decision-making and to highlight weather information that you might miss to make sure. So that's one example of cockpit automation that's supporting you. So think of having almost a robot next to you, except it's not a robot. It'll be an app.
3: Right, and it'll talk to you. Say,
9: it'll
3: hey, thunderstorm,
9: to you. It'll
3: bearing
9: put things
3: distance.
9: Up. Yeah. Right, you'll set your minimums. You'll set what you're concerned about, and we're looking at different functionality to put in there. So we're actually bringing pilots in the next month. We've put in about 8 weather functions into this existing software that's been developed by the FAA for piloting reasons. Now we're trying to put weather functions in there. We're going to see how they like those 8 functions, and then we'll ask if there are additional functions or decisions where they would like a digital co-pilot to cross-check them or to highlight a notification if they find, you know, you're hitting a minima that you want. So we look for a lot of pilot inputs, which is one of the reasons we're here, is we have a demo of this over at our exhibit booth, and people can actually see some of the initial functions we've put in there and give us some suggestions.
3: Okay, now, do you envision this as, you said the word app, so something I can throw on my tablet and I don't have to buy any additional hardware?
9: Exactly. That's the vision right now, is to put it onto an app. So we do the research, and then if we show benefit, we will build a business case and tech transfer it to industry to put it. So I'm just throwing names out there. You know, there's standard ones like ForeFlight may want it or other people, but our idea is we do the research, and then we'll tech transfer to move it into operations, and that'll be some company out there that looks at the benefits, the results of our testing, and says, wow, I see a value value to this and that we've put a business case together and they'll incorporate it.
3: So that's like the next generation of weather overlay.
9: Kind of.
3: Because now it'll analyze and say, hey, wait a minute. You know, turn left.
9: Yeah, and it can also do things like one of the functions we have in there now is for runway selection. So it takes both the piloting, it's telling you what the favored runway is, where people are coming in, but it can also set your crosswinds. So it can tell you are the two the same, or are you going to run into issues with the current favored runway and your aircraft. Maybe you have too strong a crosswind and you don't want to use the favored runway. So it can merge both those pieces of information and give the pilot a recommendation. And hopefully it's more as a cross-check. So if you had in your mind you're going to do something, it's just something different. The idea is you'll check like you would with two people disagreeing in the cockpit. You don't. It's not there to be the dictator. It's there to just give you what it thinks.
3: Okay, well then the first thing I would want to do, if it's recommending runway 90 and I want to land on 27 or something, whatever, I want to ask the word. I just want to say why and have it explained to me.
9: Exactly. Well, that's what it'll do. It'll tell you, like, the crosswinds are such and such. So it will know you don't want a crosswind component of X number of knots, and it'll tell you this runway exceeds your minimums that you set. And it'll go, don't use this runway. You know, you're exceeding it. And then you go, oh, it's only by one knot. And maybe you say, I care. Maybe you don't. But depending how much margin you put in your minimums. So okay. It will give you that. It will show up on the display exactly why it's making a decision.
3: Are you using AI at all in this?
9: There is some AI in there. It will learn as time goes on to get better based on your settings. It's not a super advanced AI right now, but that's somewhere, again, you're talking first iterations right now in research. So again, once we bring pilots in, we'll see what they find is useful and where they want it to expand.
3: Well, that and the AI technology is evolving so quickly.
9: Exactly.
3: Who knows what the final generation will be?
4: Well, yep. You know, I envision a system on board an aircraft. If you're familiar with the Iron Man series of movies, Robert Downey Jr.'s partner, Jarvis. It could come up. It could come down to that in a computer with an attitude.
3: Yeah,
9: I use that as a joke a lot since it's digital co-pilot. A lot of pilots fly with their wives, and I go, "It'll sit there and yell at you and go, get avoid that cloud. Watch
3: yeah,
9: this.
3: Right, right.
9: You know, it'll do that
3: you,
9: as well.
3: What are you doing that for? Yell,
9: why are you hitting turbulence? I don't want to shake. Get out of it." So I do joke like that a lot. That you know, because a lot of guys are flying with family, and that's what it's going to replicate if you don't have your wife
3: there.
9: That's
3: if you turn on nagging.
9: Yeah, exactly.
3: Brain dead. There is a company out there that was working on digital co-pilot, and I can't remember what they called it.
4: Goose.
3: That incorporated checklists.
9: Right.
3: Are you going to program that functionality?
9: Well, the one we have was developed for the FAA by MITRE Corporation that started out, like I said, and we have set things that are already in there, and we're going to build on what was done with that. And things like certain checklists we'll look at. We're trying to be more, like I said, more a co-pilot.
3: Right.
9: We think of it more as functions than a checklist, but I think you'd come out about the same that way. But we're actually looking for specific areas where you say you have a task that you're concerned about, that you have trouble making a decision or you're missing notifications. So I'd say it's comparable, but I think we're taking a little different approach because our program's worked on gaps, and our feeling is we look at old accidents, things like that, to see where mistakes occurred or where there's a lack of information or a lack of support, and we address it by a function.
3: Okay. We're speaking with Gary Pocodner, I believe I got
9: that right.
3: From FAA.
9: You got it.
3: So, I mean, taking on weather automation is big enough. I mean, checklists are actually pretty simple after that.
9: Sure.
3: So, yeah. Okay. So, you're bringing pilots for just input. Are you doing field trials, anything like this?
9: We will get to that. We have other research going on where we do some demos. This is one that's still preliminary. So after we do what you're talking about in a lab, then we would probably go out and do a beta test. But the first things we do is bring in a lab, and we want to get the function set. Because anytime you put a new function in there, there's always a risk there's a negative that you're not foreseeing. Maybe it's just the number one is you don't want to be distracting. You don't want to overstate. Like sometimes, and I remember even doing this myself, we look at notifications and you see one where the reaction time's really quick and you go, well, that's a perfect notification. Well, not necessarily. If it's really gets your attention, it better be worth getting your attention. Otherwise, it'll take you away from a task that's more important. So you got to make sure whatever notifications you're putting up on the screen or however you're doing it, the priority level or the way it notifies you is in scale with how important it really is. So you don't want to overemphasize.
3: So you have to classify.
9: Exactly. Right. So you got to make sure you classify it correct. So something that maybe seems intuitively that it's really good, if it comes on and takes on too high a priority, it may become a distraction and actually cause more harm than it can good.
3: Like if,
9: so there's a lot of testing.
3: Hey, you're out of coffee notification.
9: Right. Exactly. You don't want that a buzzer going off. Exactly. So you, and whether you're not flying it, so you got to make sure you're not staring at it too much, that it takes up too much of your displays. There are all sorts of things. You want to keep it in perspective as to its level of importance and where it is in your task list.
3: This is an odd question. I'm getting a lot of those today.
9: Yes.
3: Are you looking at integrating this into flight training simulators as well?
9: So we're doing a bunch of training, different types of research. We actually have a different thing for training as well as for pre-flight. Right now, Digital Copilot, its envision is just like I said, it's in the cockpit, and we're envisioning it more for that. We're looking at some other products that we've got. One's called Flight Profiler that we're thinking can be used both for training as well as for pre-flight to help. One of the gaps we keep seeing with pilots on pre-flight is they don't look at their whole flight. They don't. Most pilots like deterministic weather. They want an observation. When they get forecasts, they start to doubt things, and they're not sure how to use it. You know, what is 70 and 80%? And they're not looking and taking advantage of some of those things. So with Flight Profiler, you actually fly your route in 3D, in virtual reality, before you take it, and you actually see where the displays are, and you can shift them in time. And the idea is, what we're trying to get people used to is a forecast is not telling you you're going to hit that weather at that time, which is what too many people do. What it does is it identifies risk, and you got to think of it more as a risk. Because so many times you hear, oh, I could have gone. Well, you maybe could have gone, but should you have gone? Those are two different questions, and we continue to emphasize that. So a 90% chance of thunderstorms, 1 in 10, you'll get lucky. Is that a good decision?
4: No.
3: It's never worked out for me on the motorcycle doing that. But anyway.
9: And that's where what we're hoping Flight Profiler will help people see where those risk areas are. It's overlaid on a map so you actually see where the hazard is relative to your flight. And we're hoping that will help people get a mental model of their entire flight over things they have. Because we've run a number of tests and we continue to see where pilots are underestimating how bad conditions are and deteriorating situations at their destination. And there's a lot of products out there that are trying to address it, and it's not getting any better. We've seen scores, 30 to 40% of them are getting it right. They're way under, they're way assuming the situation's much better, and that's why one of the reasons we think they're getting into trouble is they're not making use of these and identifying the risks and understanding them. So we're hoping Flight Profiler will help with that.
3: Well, it's kind of like having the pilot with 10,000 hours along with you to say, wait a minute.
9: And if you fly it ahead, it gives you more of a feel. You know, experiential helps as well as just learning. You know, just reading documents or looking at things is different than actually flying your route, going along there, looking at the cities, looking at the map. And now I'm passing St. Louis. Huh, there's a big storm off to my right in St. Louis. I wonder if I got here 10 minutes later, you do it again. Uh-oh. You know, if I leave late, it's right over St. Louis. It's not 10 miles off to the side. So it gives you a much better perspective, and it sticks with you more. If you experience something, it's a little different than just reading it on a piece of paper.
3: Oh, yeah.
9: And that's what we're hoping we'll see a benefit on.
3: Okay.
9: We'll see if it works, but that's something we're trying.
3: All right. Very good. Very good. I want to thank you for joining us.
9: Sure.
3: We've been speaking with Gary Pocodner from the FAA. This is Digital Dave.
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6: We're on the fly at the Blue Barn. The Thunderbirds are flying around and interrupting our show, darn it. What the heck?
7: I don't mind it.
6: No, I don't either. Anyway, they are just doing a flyby. They're not part of the actual show this year, but both the Blue Angels yesterday and the Thunderbirds today. And the Snowbirds, though, are flying this weekend in the show. So if you are even thinking about coming to Oshkosh, make it happen, because it's going to be very nice the next couple days and a fantastic show on tap. David Lighting is the program manager of Young Eagles here at EA, one of the foremost and exciting things about EA membership and offerings. And, you know, volunteers, like we said before, run this organization, or this event at least, for the most part. And I we're going to talk to a couple of your volunteers now.
7: Yeah, so we've got our chairman and our co-chairman of the EAA Blue Barn with us. Ted Kirkpatrick is our chairman, and Mark Colasar, our co-chair. So I'm going to let these two introduce themselves, and we'll start with you, Ted. Can you just talk a little bit of how you got started with EAA, what, you know, encouraged you to begin volunteering locally and here in Oshkosh?
10: Sure. I'm a long-term volunteer here at Oshkosh. I began my journey to Oshkosh in 1979. Shortly thereafter, about a year or two later, I started volunteering. It's my 40th year volunteering. I've been all over the grounds doing different jobs. And when 1992 came along, this program of the Young Eagles was introduced. I was fully on board. I was the president of my chapter in Marquette, Michigan at the time. And my chapter members had been talking about kids and how do we get kids more involved in aviation. I came to Oshkosh with that. We had an audience with Tom Poperesny regarding kids, and I found out about this Young Eagles program. And shortly thereafter, in 93, we started flying kids at our home chapter. I came to Oshkosh, just fired up about it, volunteered for maybe a day or two, said, this is a place to be, and I've been really with the Young Eagles ever since. Now, recently, within the last few years, we've combined with chapters because, really, our chapter members fly the majority of Young Eagles these days. And now, having been with the Young Eagles, I've seen many different locations here at the convention. And luckily for us, we were able to secure this wonderful blue barn behind us for chapters in Young Eagles. So in the last few years, that's been where we exist.
7: Yeah, thank you, Ted. And Mark, what's your EAA story, and how did you get started volunteering here? And again, I know you do locally as well.
11: Yeah, I became an EAA member back in 1984. I was always interested in aviation, but never had an opportunity to. Never knew anybody that had an airplane, but I was one of those airport kids that would just kind of hang out hoping to get a ride. Eventually, as the career got more established, I decided to take up aviation flying. I used it for business. And then there was a local chapter. I heard about the Young Eagles program, and I thought I'd like to give back to the young people something that maybe I didn't have an opportunity to do when I was younger. So I joined the chapter, and the Young Eagle coordinator approached me, and he said, you know something? You need to start flying kids. And I've flown a little over 950 kids so far, and it's one of the passions that I have. And when I thought about that, I thought I was seeing the expression on the kids' faces, and I was actually, I think, getting more out of the experience than they were. And I said,
6: quite often the case.
7: Yeah, always.
11: And I said, you know, I'm doing this at the local level. What can I do in a bigger picture? So I decided to volunteer. So I contacted the Young Eagles office here. They told me how to register to become a volunteer. First person I met was Ted when I volunteered. The rest, I just kept on moving. Every year, I kept coming back. And then one day, Ted approached me and said, hey, we're looking for a co-chairman. This thing's getting bigger. Would you consider it? And I said, absolutely. I have a chance to give back, maybe at a greater level.
7: Yeah, and as I said earlier, you know, the convention really is built on the shoulders of our volunteers. And they're not just here, you know, this week making it happen. You know, Ted's involved in a lot of planning meetings leading up to it. I hear Mark on the phone all the time with our chapter admin, Allison, working things out. But Ted, since you're one of our early bird volunteers that shows up, you know, in the lead up to convention, can you just talk about what it takes to get the Blue Barn set for AirVenture?
10: Yes. Well, I actually come here about 3 weeks before the convention to set up my RV in Audrey's or in the campground here. And I usually walk down to the Blue Barn. The Blue Barn during the winter months is used for storage. Everyone's storage. If I can get through the front door, we just take a look at the building and say, okay, we got to get this stuff out of here. And then we've got to start getting the building ready for
7: the convention. If there's ever something that an area on the grounds can't find, this is a good place to start if they're missing something.
10: It definitely is. And we are so happy to get rid of it as soon as possible. Once we get the building clean, though, that's
6: please come get your stuff out of my building. Thank you.
10: Once we're ready to get started, it's quite a process to get the building. We've got signage, we've got all sorts of equipment to set up. So with Mark and all of our great volunteers, we get it done in just a matter of a couple of days, and we're ready for people.
7: And Mark, I know you're one of the key folks that people look to when they're checking in for their shifts, and you and Ted work together to kind of reassign where people might be. How many volunteers does it take to support the Blue Barn on any given day and maybe even throughout the week?
11: I think I don't have the exact number there, but I do know that during the course of AirVenture, we have approximately 400-plus slots to fill, volunteer slots. So it does take quite a crew. Fortunately, we have a lot of long-term volunteers that are very some are local, some are distant, but they're very loyal to the program and willing to pitch in. And they also are very willing to pass on their knowledge to the new people that are coming in volunteering as we get as well. So it takes a lot of people to put this whole thing together.
7: Yeah, and because what we do is such an integral part of the year-round organization, I think what's so cool about what the two of you do, in addition to all of the other volunteers in this building, is you don't just volunteer for AirVenture and to prep for AirVenture. I would say probably 100% of our volunteers in here are volunteers in their local area. Not to call out anyone specifically, but can you just talk about some of the personalities we have in here and some of their maybe accomplishments in their local area, just how dedicated they are to EAA?
11: They're get it done people. So if there's a project, they look, for example, at the Blue Barn, as David's pointed out, all the chapter programs are here. Any one of these programs, somebody at their own chapter level is probably taking the lead on and saying, hey, we need to get this done. But it's not one of those that says, yeah, we should get it done. Let's get it done. And they pitch in. And I think that's the crucial thing here. And as to David's point about volunteers, a lot of people come here, and this is a big event. It's maybe their vacation, whatever the case is. These people are coming here, and they're willing to put in 4 hours, 10 hours, 100 hours. We got volunteers putting in over 100 hours just during AirVenture.
7: So one of the key fixtures, I think, of the Blue Barn nowadays are some of these homemade chapter items that they bring out. We've got a whole row behind us here. We've got some posts out front. Ted, what sort of things are chapters bringing now to the convention grounds to add their flair to the show?
10: Well, I'll tell you, some of the most successful things that we've done as far as outreach to the chapter is come to Oshkosh. Let us know your chapter exists. Bring a sign. Bring a MASH-style sign. Bring an Adirondack chair. And EAA sent out a set of instructions on how to build an Adirondack chair. And the first year, I think we had almost a dozen of them. And they've grown every year to the point that we're really looking for more places to put these chairs. They're wonderful. But in my view, the most successful is the chapter signs. I put together an 8-foot signpost the first year, and I varnished it and got it. I thought it was going to be the most beautiful thing, the only thing I ever had to do. Well, that was the first one that filled up in about 2 days. I think now I just made a new 8-foot signpost, and I think that will fill by the end of the convention. That makes, I believe, 6 fully loaded signposts out there. So if you get by the Blue Barn, you've got to see the signposts.
6: Signposts and Adirondack chairs. And shade inside.
7: Yeah, and shade. I always tell people it's actually a pretty good spot to just come kick your feet up and relax a little bit. And I think that's what makes inside the Blue Barn special, is it's a place people just come and relax to talk with one another. And, you know, everybody says you come for the airplanes, you stay for the people. And I think that really is embodied right here in the Blue Barn. So since we have two of our chairs with us, if there's anybody on the fence about becoming a volunteer, you know, sometimes it's a little intimidating. You don't know really what you're getting yourself into. What would you say to them? Why should they volunteer? What are some of the perks? And, you know, what will they get out of it?
10: Well, as a volunteer here, I think you're in a group of people that are unmatched anywhere in the convention. We are, as Dave mentioned, a very close-knit group. We have a good time together. The jobs are fun. You get to meet a lot of people. And most of our volunteers, Mark mentioned, are long-term volunteers, and there's a reason for that. It's a fun place to work.
6: It's a camaraderie, and you're sharing a message that everyone wants to hear. It's not like you're giving bad news all week, you know? So
10: that's right. We're making a lot of kids happy with the Young Eagles program, and we're helping those chapters out.
7: And that's one of the things we really encourage these volunteers, and Ted and Mark know better than anybody else that, you know, even though the staff will lead maybe what the layout of the building is going to be or what the primary contents are going to be, again, you know, special shout out to John Egan for all the effort he puts into that planning and making sure things run smoothly. But once the week kicks off, the volunteers really own the facility, and we remind them, you guys are the subject matter experts on these real life situations that chapters are going through. And by and large, they manage this facility on their own, any situations that come up. And it's just great. A joy to see everybody come together, and just can't thank them enough for everything they do. And
6: awesome.
7: The other morning, Mark goes, so how's everything going? Is there anything I can do to make your life easier? And I'm like, no, I think that's supposed to be other way around.
6: Well, gentlemen, thank you for joining us on EA Radio today, and thank you for volunteering. It's awesome. David, we've done it again. We're at the end of another year, another show.
7: Yeah, thanks again, Jeff.
6: In Young Eagles and Chapters, and thank you for hosting us. J-Mont G, we're on the fly. Tomorrow we're down at the Fun Fly Zone, and we're going to check out some really cool stuff down there. So don't miss it at 1 o'clock tomorrow. Enjoy the rest of your day, Air Venture. J-Mont G, we're on the fly. 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
3: This is Digital Dave again.
4: And I'm Fast Eddie. And guess what?
3: Guess what?
4: NASA is back.
3: Ready?
4: Yes.
3: NASA good.
4: We got to come up with something better.
3: Yeah, it's getting old.
4: Hey, and we have with us today Sheila Logan. We're talking about Artemis. We're going back to the moon. All right. Here's the big question.
3: But you notice it's different this time. They're going to stop off in orbit, pick up some hamburgers, and then continue on down.
4: They're
3: going to
4: open a Mickey D's around the moon?
3: Sure, cool. Why not?
4: I only have one really serious question. What took us so long?
3: Oh, that's not within the scope of the program. I'm sorry.
12: Yeah, well, first of all, pleasure to be here. So thanks for having me. So after shuttle, okay, so let's, so Apollo, we're landing on the moon. And after Apollo, right, we're authorized for a shuttle program. And then eventually we, you know, a couple of programs later, we're building an International Space Station. And so, I would say that there are a lot of things that we needed to learn because the intent was to go sustainably, right? It wasn't a quick stop and come back, a couple of days, come back. Really, the intent is to stay on the moon and to develop a sustainable presence for an eventual human exploration of Mars. And so to do that, we needed to learn on another platform that's a little bit off the Earth, off the planet, but, not as far as the moon. And so we've, been in low Earth orbit for... how many years now? 15, 20 years? Yeah. So, we've learned so much.
3: Long enough that it's getting tired.
12: Well, I would say enough that we've learned enough that we can apply those lessons, right, to lunar exploration.
3: Right. Now, I understand. I'm probably jumping ahead here.
12: Yeah.
3: But your next flight, you're going to go 40,000 miles beyond the moon.
12: Well, we did that already. Did that with Artemis 1. Right?
3: Why is the number 40,000? That was one question I had.
12: Well, the particular orbit that we were in, right, took us there. It wasn't a predetermined. It was more so that's the orbit from a mission planning perspective, that's the orbit that we ended up in. But yeah, this mission, I think the next one, Artemis 2, we should be in. This next one is crewed. So we're going to have four crew members on. They've been named a couple of months ago. NASA and the Canadian Space Agency named the astronauts that will fly on this next mission. So looking forward to it.
3: She's smiling a lot. She must be one of them.
4: When do they launch? When are they going to launch this Artemis mission?
12: So Artemis 2 is currently planned for November of 2024.
4: November.
12: And the crew has started training.
3: Off. Yeah, it's not far off at all.
12: Yeah,
3: that's a fast pace. Let's talk about the SLS rocket, the biggest thing you guys have ever built.
12: Yes, impressive machine.
3: Yes. Now, anyway, when SpaceX started, they came to you for help and knowledge and stuff. Are you getting stuff back from SpaceX now that they've got so many flights under their belt?
12: Well, I think it's certainly a good relationship, right? I mean, there's a lot of learning that happened, in terms of SpaceX learned a lot, right? I mean, we were there with them when they started up and under the commercial resupply services contract. And even before that, we had the COTS demonstration initiatives that, number of private companies were granted those, I guess, space-backed agreements or whatever the contractual mechanism was. Now, going forward, I mean, when you're a private company, right, and when you're new space, as they call these, you know, SpaceX and other small companies coming up, or no longer small, I would say, there's a lot of development, the innovation, the pace of innovation, and the agility, I would say, to get things done is a little bit different maybe than on the government side. And so there's certainly a lot of learning. It's definitely from a commercial perspective, I certainly the wave of the

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1: Blasphemy.
2: I was working in D.C., you know, supporting the mission, but from D.C. But yeah, definitely, I'm going to be there too. So,
1: okay. Now, so, yeah. What is the ultimate goal for the next mission? Orbit or landing?
2: It's orbit. So the first mission, Artemis 1, was uncrewed, right? We needed to test out the space system. We needed, the spacecraft, the rocket. I mean, these are all flying for the first time. Next mission is crewed, and we're going to also be flying some components, some hardware that didn't fly on Artemis 1, like the environmental control and life support system. A lot of the hardware didn't fly because we didn't have crew, so it didn't make sense. It wasn't needful,
1: right,
2: to have those, including the commodities that we would put in there, like oxygen, water, and so forth.
1: Food.
2: Yeah. So we're gonna fly to test out the spacecraft system. So Orion is going to spend, after launch, about 24 hours in a high Earth orbit, you know, circling and, really. We're going to check out the systems. Also, the crew are going to perform a proximity operations demonstration. So the Artemis 3, we're going to be docking to the landing system, the human landing system that SpaceX is providing for Artemis 3 and 4. And so before we do that, right, the intent is to buy down risk. And so there's going to be a manual handling sort of, we call it a proximity operations demonstration, where the upper stage is, once it separates from SLS, right, Orion is going to do sort of this maneuvering that, and the crew are going to actually check out the manual handling, right, so in preparation. So we're buying down risk for the next mission. So,
1: okay.
2: So, you know, and also we're going to be flying, a lot of new components in the crew cockpit.
1: Well,
2: so, some new things.
3: With the Apollo missions, a lot of the stuff that was done manually, the docking procedures for a start. Is this all going to be covered by automation on Artemis?
2: So the intent, right, the baseline design and plan is for this to be software-driven, but we do have the ability for the crew to, there's some operability, manual operability.
1: Manual override.
2: Options for the crew. So that's, there was a lot of discussions around that, and that's where we landed.
1: One thing I was reading about the I guess it's the Orion capsule, you guys are talking about high-speed return. What does that mean? I mean, you're coming back faster than Apollo ever did?
2: Well, so we're coming back, I think, at the speeds up to like 24,500 miles per hour. And so you're, coming in, hitting that atmosphere, you're experiencing heats up to, 5,000 degrees Fahrenheit. I mean, that's pretty, yeah.
1: Right, but it's you're within the same speed regime as Apollo.
2: So honestly, I don't.
1: That's what I was trying to figure out.
2: It's like,
1: oh, these guys are going to try and make that journey shorter by speeding it up, or what?
2: That I don't know. I don't know the reentry speeds for Apollo.
3: All right. Well, we're talking here with Sheila Logan from NASA about Artemis. Is the launch vehicle for November 2024, is that already built?
2: It's actually, the components are coming together. So we actually have, I think, the core stage may have already arrived at KSC or will be arriving soon. And so integration is going to start. So the core stage is built, right? Now we're moving into that stage of integrating the vehicle. So integrating the boosters, the core stage, getting the upper stage on, and then eventually, Orion and the launch abort system. So
3: this is like a big Lego set with a rocket engine on it. You've got to...
1: And a whole lot more wires.
2: Yeah. And all that integration happens at KSC in the vehicle assembly building.
1: Right. It's nice to see that building being used again.
2: Yeah.
3: I've been there a couple of times. That building is huge.
1: Now, what the thrust on this thing is, what, like 1.5 times the Saturn V?
2: So the thrust is like, the total is 8.8
1: million
2: pounds. Yeah,
1: that's just inconceivable numbers.
2: Yeah, it's yeah. I don't think I recall. I don't know the ratio relative to Saturn, but definitely more than Saturn.
3: Saturn was
1: 7 million.
3: 7.8, I think it was. Weighed 5.6 million pounds, and I think it generated 7.8 million pounds of thrust. There was a little bit of kick there.
2: Yeah.
3: They had a little bit of a hot rod.
1: Oh, well, hopefully. And not as opposed to Starship, which just sat there blowing the pad apart. Sorry. It flew.
3: It cleared
1: she does not want to comment on that.
3: It cleared the pad. That's what

0: they were shooting for.
1: In reality, yes. And I've never seen a rocket so big tumble before without breaking up.
0: But you know, and the thing of it being is, when you're testing advanced technology, and NASA's been doing this since the 50s, you're bound to break things.
2: Yep.
0: It happens.
2: Yep, it's part of the learning process.
0: And nowadays, it makes for spectacular video. The SpaceX failures have been awesome. They're not crashes. They're not accidents. It's an RUD, rapid unplanned disassembly.
1: Yep. in Apollo days, every ship was different because they learned a few things, they changed a few things. Are you guys going to arrive at a standard design SLS and capsule system?
2: So for the launch vehicle, SLS is the same, essentially. I mean, a few changes, right? We're changing, for example, the flight termination system for Artemis V. But for 1, 2, and 3, the first three missions, it's the same. It's a Block 1. Beginning with Artemis 4, it's a Block 1B, right? So the key difference is instead of the interim cryogenic propulsion, you know, upper stage, the ICPS, we're going to use an exploration upper stage. And so you're going from a payload capacity of about, I think, 27 metric ton to 38 metric ton. I think it's somewhere in that range. So we're preparing for basically but the fact that at some point in time, I mean, we're looking at looking ahead to Gateway assembly, looking ahead to deploying other assets on the lunar surface as we're planning for a sustainable presence on the moon.
1: Very good. Well, yeah. I want to thank you for joining us.
0: Yep, definitely.
1: I am Digital Dave.
0: I'm Fast Eddie, and I'll be there when they launch it.
1: Yep.
0: On EAA Radio.
3: Here's an interview from 2016. Good afternoon. I'm Stuck Mike, and Paul Preidecker is here with me. Hello, Paul.
4: Hello, Mike. It's been a great week, hasn't it?
3: It has. I have a predicament, though. You know, they have this name that they've given me, Stuck Mike, and of course, as we all know, when a mic is stuck, no one else can talk, right?
4: Maybe your first name should be Open.
3: Well, you know, that's... Why weren't you here when they were handing out these names?
4: I don't know.
3: Our first guest today is someone that I really wanted to talk to ever since June 15th. We're going to talk about why June 15th is so important. Susan Parson is the editor of FAA Safety Briefing magazine. She works for the flight standards part of the FAA, and it's been a busy part of the year for you, Susan. Talk about what happened on June 15th.
5: It has. June 15th was a special day because that's the day that we started implementing the new airman certification standards. The FAA replaced the practical test standards for private pilot airplane and the instrument airplane rating with the airman certification standards.
3: What does that mean? What are airman certification standards and how do they differ from the PTS?
5: Okay, well, you can think of the ACS is what we call it, that's easier, as an enhanced version of the practical test standards. The practical test standards dealt with primarily with the skill and what you needed for the practical test. There really wasn't a standard for what was on the knowledge test. So what the ACS does is it becomes the single source set of standards for everything you need to know, consider, and do to qualify for a certificate or rating. So the reason it looks longer is that you have the standards for the knowledge test as well as for the practical test all in one document.
3: Do they replace then the practical test standards?
5: They do. We have canceled the practical test standards for private pilot airplane and instrument rating airplane, and you now use the ACS the same way that you would use the PTS.
4: So, Susan, as an instructor, how would my life change working with the ACS for a private pilot student?
5: I think you will love it because the ACS gives you a great deal more information about what you need to be teaching the student. And it's the fact that the knowledge and risk management elements are integrated in with the skill, the specific task, it pulls it all together in the context that you would actually be using the information.
4: So does the ACS still have the things that I'm used to seeing, for example, heading within so many
5: Absolutely.
4: Degrees?
5: Absolutely, yes.
4: Okay.
5: It does.
3: And what else does it have that's going to be new?
5: Well, what it has that are new is you have specific elements for knowledge. So instead of having to read about six handbooks and say you have to know all of that and wonder what kinds of obscure things that you were going to have on the test, we actually eliminated a question about the height of blowing sand, for example. because that doesn't fit into the standard anyplace. So we have standards for what we would be asking you on the knowledge test. So if you are an instructor or a student or an evaluator, for that matter, if you are familiar or if you have mastered or competent with all of the elements that are listed in the ACS, you are going to be well prepared not only for the certification exams, both knowledge and practical, but more importantly, for operating safely in the airspace system. And that's what we were really aiming for.
4: So it sounds like this is really geared to teach people how to operate in the system, how to understand some of the risks that are involved in their daily flights, and how to manage those risks as well.
5: Absolutely. You heard the administrator talk yesterday about risk-based decision-making, and risk management is being incorporated in all kinds of things. And it has already been in the practical test standards. But here goes back to your question, Paul, about if you're an instructor. If you're an instructor, it basically tells you that you need to evaluate the student's decision-making and risk management, and you have this long list of special emphasis items that really aren't connected to anything. Well, the special emphasis items have all now been integrated into the context of a specific task.
4: Does this mean that the knowledge tests have been updated to correspond to the ACS?
5: They certainly have.
4: That's a big project.
5: It's a huge project. There are a lot of test questions that have been eliminated. Every test question that we've touched on the private pilot airplane or the instrument airplane rating, all of those questions have been revised and updated in some way. So people have said, gee, so you're not publishing questions anymore. Actually, the FAA stopped publishing test questions about a dozen years ago.
4: Sure.
5: But because many of those questions hadn't been changed, people still could read and memorize the same things. But the point is, now you don't have to do that. I've had quite a few people come up to me and say, gee, you know, my student took the test and they didn't recognize any of the questions, but they knew how to answer them. That's the point. That's what we want to get to.
3: So practice tests, as they may exist in curriculum materials, not helpful anymore?
5: No, actually, they're still helpful. And I think those will be updated more and more as courseware providers get accustomed to what's in the ACS. But the FAA has also updated the sample tests for private pilot airplane and instrument airplane rating.
3: In fact, you know, speaking of the changes that need to be made, we had a chance to talk with John and Martha King just yesterday, in fact, about some of the changes that they are having to go through as a provider of curriculum materials.
6: All of us who do course materials have to change our course materials. We have to bring them up to date. Martha and I just did a video demonstrating how the practical test would take place with the Airman Certification Standards. And I was the applicant trying like heck to do a model performance. All of us are going to have to change our vocabulary. We're going to quit talking about hazardous attitudes. We're going to start talking about risks, identifying risks and mitigating them.
3: That's John King. John and Martha King, of course, are known as the founder of King Schools, one of a number of training materials providers who were involved in the process of migrating to Airman Certification Standards. We're talking with Susan Parson, who's the editor of FAA Safety Briefing Magazine. Susan, talk about the process that involved the collaboration between government and industry getting you to where you were on June 15th.
5: I'd love to. This was very much an industry-led effort. Industry has told us for a long time, training community, that there was plenty of room for improvement in the knowledge test. And about 5 years ago, we decided, yes, we agree with you, and we want to do something about it, and we need your help. Because even though I fly as much as I possibly can, I'm in a flying club with a 182, I can't possibly be out as much as the people who teach and fly and work every day. So we pulled together a very diverse group. We've actually had three groups. It's all been done in accordance with the Federal Advisory Committee Act stuff to make sure that it's all above board. But we pulled together a group that included pretty much every group that you could think of, courseware providers, academics, University Aviation Association. AOPA has chaired the last two groups, including the current one, NAFI, SAFE. I don't want to leave anybody out. We have a slide online that shows exactly who all has been involved. But it's been a wide diversity of views, and that has helped us pull in all of the aspects that I think needed to be covered in the ACS.
4: Susan, I've heard you address the private pilot and the instrument rating program. I'm thinking there might be some more work to be done on commercial and ATP.
5: You are absolutely right.
4: So what's the plan? Mm-hmm.
5: Well, we're getting close to commercial, and we've got ATP probably pretty close after that. What we plan to do is publish the drafts online where we have the rest of the ACS and let people comment on them and find things that we've missed. Because, you know, no matter how many times you look at something, at a certain point you stop seeing it. But as soon as you put it out to fresh eyes, they say, oh, what about this? And you go, gee, how did I miss that? But anyway.
4: You have a network of FAA examiners and designated examiners and people who are doing the check rides for private pilots and instrument pilots. How will the FAA educate that group on how to conduct evaluations and check rides?
5: So we did some specific training on the ACS back in May. We have done a series of webinars. This is not just for DPEs, but for everybody. We have published a great deal of material online. It's on the IRMA testing page on the FAA website. And we have established what we call the ACS focus team. And it's a mailbox that anybody can get to. We watch it every single day, including weekends and holidays, sometimes multiple times a day. Everybody gets an immediate acknowledgement, if not an answer, but they get an answer pretty quickly after that. So we've been getting our We've actually had a very positive feedback. We've had people ask questions about what does this mean or what does that mean, but we have not had people say, I hate this, we think you're crazy. It's been and I had a DPE come up to me last night and say, hey, I've been doing check rides with this and I love it. I think it's great.
3: Now I haven't done my check ride yet, so true statement. And so I'm going to need to get a copy of the ACS. Do you know if it's available for sale on the field here from some of these folks?
5: I've seen quite a few copies of it. Yes,
3: okay,
5: indeed.
3: Good.
5: And when I was wandering around the hangars yesterday, I did. And of course, if you don't want to pay for it, you can download it on the web. And I have downloaded the PDFs that's on my iPad, and so I can kind of search that way because I live on the iPad.
3: Speaking of downloads, let's talk for just a second about FAA Safety Briefing.
5: Yes.
3: So that's that comes out how often?
5: Every couple months. It's six times a year.
3: And I saw your byline on a whole bunch of the articles for the last one that came out.
5: I like writing. I'm a word wrangler.
3: Yeah?
5: So. I love writing about my favorite subject. We have a great magazine staff. A couple of our guys are here doing photography and stories for the future. So our team is composed of people who love aviation, and we're involved in general aviation, and we're trying to be relevant. But our particular mission is to provide the FAA's policy voice to the GA community.
3: We're talking with Susan Parson, editor of FAA Safety Briefing magazine and part of the flight standards portion of FAA, about the move from practical test standards to airman certification standards. Thanks so much for coming in today.
5: Thank you for having me.
4: Congratulations on the job well done.
5: Thank you.
3: This is EA Radio. We'll be back in just a minute. Time for a look back at a classic interview from the 2019 EAA Radio Archives.
1: This is Digital Dave again.
0: And I'm Fast Eddie.
1: Really?
0: You wouldn't have guessed, would you?
1: He said it so fast, I believe it.
0: Well, that's why they call me Fast Eddie.
1: Yep, there you go.
0: There's two stories behind that, neither of which we're telling on the air.
1: Safe for radio, yes.
0: And, no, they're safe for radio, they're just too long.
1: Ah, okay.
0: And
1: who do we have with us today, Eddie?
0: We've got Lieutenant Colonel Trevor Boswell out of NORAD.
7: Hello again, gentlemen.
1: Good to see you again.
7: You as well.
0: Oh, yeah. The call sign, I remember. Boat,
1: yeah.
7: That's
1: yep.
7: right.
1: We
7: That's
1: don't need
7: right.
1: to go back into that.
0: No, we don't.
1: Check the archives. It's in there.
0: It's in there, yeah. So, anyway, you're over at the Federal Pavilion, I understand.
7: Yes, sir. Yeah, us and a few of our closest friends over there. We've got the Bahamas groups. We've got NOAA, Customs and Border Protection, bird strike, if anybody's interested in trying to avoid birds or what that process is like.
1: Oh, I thought you were talking about scheduling one.
7: Yeah, it'd be not ideal.
1: No.
7: Stretch. No. But yeah, we got a great group over there and lots of stuff to see and interact with and all that great stuff. And then we do get forum presentations as well. Those are all scheduled throughout the day.
1: Nice.
7: Yeah.
1: So lots of things, lots of services that pilots don't necessarily take advantage of.
7: Yeah, I'd say they're maybe underutilized, or in our case, we want them to be underutilized. We don't want anybody to be.
1: Yeah, I was going
7: to
1: say, you're NORAD. I don't want to use you.
7: Yeah, we don't really want to interact with you unless it's here at an air show. So we can talk to you and train and educate, do our best to make sure that you understand what a TFR, temporary flight restriction, is, and how to avoid one or at least operate within one safely.
1: You know, in the old days when we didn't have all these GPS that and all the nav stuff, it must have been really hard to not bust airspace accidentally.
7: Yeah, I mean, if you talk to some of the World War II veterans and whatnot, and they're out there flying around, they somehow figure out how to fly back to their home base. I don't know how they did it without GPS. I could not do it.
1: Especially in over water in the Pacific.
7: Absolutely. Yeah. It's very crazy to think that they'd be able to transit all that airspace and still find where they're going.
1: Still find that postage stamp.
7: That's exactly right.
0: So. And they did it so well, too. That was the other thing. You know, they're shot up, they're tired, and boom, hey, there's the boat.
7: Yeah,
0: yay!
7: Absolutely. Yeah, they're flying long missions, doing, you know, crazy stuff, and obviously flying in combat, being shot at potentially. So, yeah, it's amazing stuff.
1: Yeah, that part about shooting it, yeah, that takes the fun out of it.
0: Sure does.
7: Depends on what side of the shooting you're doing, I guess.
1: That's right. What did you call that? The bang nozzle?
0: Yeah, the bang nozzle.
7: But, yeah, we're over there. We're doing great stuff. Love to see everybody in Hangar D as well. Where we're located.
1: Hangar D.
7: Yes, sir.
1: All sorts of interesting. Now, customs, that's another fun one, I'm sure.
0: But the best one of there, and my personal favorite, is the Bahamas.
1: Yep.
0: Now, so, you know, you go check out NORAD, and then you can take a vacation.
7: That's right. They figure out, you know, they come talk to us about how to transit the aid is and mm-hmm. go to the Bahamas and come back after it's all, you know, said and done, after you're all nice and suntanned and you're relaxed and everything.
1: Well, if the ADI, oh, no, that's the identification zone. I was thinking of, what do they call those, MOAs?
7: The MOAs?
0: Military operating area.
1: Mm-hmm. Yeah, yeah, that's it. You can't transit that when they're active, correct?
7: No, you absolutely can. Yeah.
1: Really?
7: VFR aircraft can go through there, no problem. Now, it's at your own risk, but right. Yeah, absolutely, you're totally authorized to go through there.
1: It's probably not a good idea, though, when they say, sure, you can transit. Okay, that's Target 06 will be your call sign.
7: Just respond accordingly. That's right. Yeah. That's right.
0: Hold your ears. You may experience some turbulence.
1: And you will be landing soon.
7: Yeah. But yeah, you can go in pretty much any piece of airspace except prohibited or restricted airspaces. MOAs are included in the field of free to go through. Recommend you talk to air traffic control.
1: Oh, yeah.
7: And like your previous segment, you know, you were talking about air traffic control. Let's give them a shout out and see what's going on.
1: Especially if we're talking high-speed, low-altitude operations.
7: Correct. Yep,
1: yeah,
7: correct.
1: Exactly. I'm never going to see that coming.
0: No, definitely not.
7: Absolutely not.
1: So have you been getting a lot of good response from pilots that come in and say, I never knew you guys were here?
7: We get a lot of interesting interactions with folks, some war stories, if you will, from their interactions with us and our respective air defense units around the country in the past. And so we try to answer the questions as best we can based on the scenarios they give us and oh, why did you do this or why did you do that? But a lot of great interactions, and it's great to have everybody out there to you know, educate and get
1: right.
7: get the FaceTime with them.
1: Yeah, I'm sure a lot of pilots go by, well, okay, now I have a better understanding of what I should have done.
7: Absolutely. And we have lots of handouts, and we hand those to all the guests that would like them, that give the how to flight plan properly so you can avoid a TFR or operate within one safely. And then if the worst does happen, you get your one free air show. How to get out of it successfully and still be able to fly after the fact.
1: Right, right. How to survive the paperwork side of that.
7: That's a big part of it. Absolutely.
1: Yeah.
7: Absolutely.
1: That's probably harder than surviving the flying part.
7: Yeah, we had one lady that came through and said she had been intercepted in the past, and she had interactions with the Secret Service for up to about 8 months after.
1: Oh, my goodness. What, every time she wanted to fly?
7: No, just, you know, they reached back out to her, you know, kind of for a little question and answer session. Up to, you know, 8 months after the actual incident. Immediately after landing, she was with them for about 4.5 hours.
1: Actually, I'm surprised they let her go that quickly.
7: Well, then the next day it was like 2. So,
1: don't go anywhere.
7: Yeah, that's exactly right. That's exactly yeah. right.
1: We know where you live.
0: And they made sure that they knew where she lived,
1: oh,
0: too,
1: yeah.
0: and
1: yeah.
0: that she knew it.
1: Yep.
7: They were well-versed on her and her background.
1: Oh, right. Yes.
0: Now,
1: yes.
0: When most people think of NORAD, they're thinking of the Dew Line
7: yes.
0: up there. Have you ever been actually up there to the Dew Line?
7: You know, I have not physically been up there. We have maps and everything identifying where it's located and all the aspects of it.
1: It's cold up there.
7: But it is brisk. You're right.
1: Yeah,
7: it is brisk at the time of year that you would think it would be. But it is still there. It's still active. And those are some of the radars that we utilize. Yep.
0: There were a couple of radar towers, as I recall, they were called Texas Towers, that
7: Texas
0: were down
7: towers.
0: In, I think it was the Gulf of Mexico or off the
1: oh,
0: coast
1: you mean
0: or
1: off
0: something.
1: Coast.
0: Yeah, they were used, they were World War II facilities, I think.
1: I think they probably
0: Cold
1: closed
0: War.
1: Those by now.
0: Yeah, they did after one of them unfortunately had a collapse.
1: Yep.
7: Oh, wow.
0: They lost the crew of it. Yeah.
1: Well, they have what is called over-the-horizon radar now. so that they can look a long way. They don't need to be three quarters of the way across the ocean to see as far as they want to go.
0: Good. Well, I'm glad Dave Bates said, well, satellites help too.
7: Yeah. It does. It does. Yep. Satellites, radars, air traffic control within the United States. We coordinate with the FAA and ATC to have them, you know, kind of be our first first defenders of the airspace, if you will. And they're doing their job, talk on the radio, help vector people away from places they shouldn't be going, talk to them and get them going the right way. And then worst comes to worst, we have our air defense aircraft. And other ground assets that we
1: utilize. No. That's the welcome wagging, the greeters. Welcome to America.
7: That's right.
1: Look at me.
0: And if you fail to to acknowledge their greeting, they will send you birthday candles.
1: Right, they get even friendlier.
7: They do. They get right in your business. That is true. They very well could. Absolutely. But fortunately, up to this point, knock on wood, we haven't had to do anything of that nature. We hope to keep it that way.
1: That sounds good to me. F-16s, whatever I don't know what you're flying as intercepts, they're designed to go really fast.
7: True.
1: So here comes this guy in a Cessna 150 barely making 100 miles an hour. The F-16 pops like, oh, my God, I'm going to fall out of the sky here trying to go that slow.
7: Fortunately, the makers of the aircraft made some options for them to put their flaps down and everything else and fly at slower speeds. So they can go pretty darn slow, but we also have the help of the Secret Service and the Coast Guard, and they will fly some helicopters in the vicinity of the restricted area that can do the intercepts as well. So they can go a little bit slower than a fighter aircraft.
1: Good.
7: And they kind of fill that gap, if you will.
0: You know, speaking of the TFRs, I was involved in an air show, a model airplane show, in a TFR, and one of the things that we saw was an E3 go over. Now, are you guys coordinating with the E3 AWACS aircraft as well?
7: We do, depending on the airspace and the ground terrain of the place that we are protecting. And so, there are lots of different types of TFRs out there, some of them for firefighting, presidential TFRs, major sporting events, and that kind of thing. And so if you're in an air a location where there's lots of mountains or terrain that's going to block the ability for ground radar to see all of the airspace inside the ring, then we will potentially put up an E3, an AWACS aircraft airborne, and that will cover the gaps in the ground radar coverage. So we do have lots of other assets that we can utilize to support the program.
1: They're watching.
0: Yes,
1: that's the takeaway. Don't worry, they're watching.
0: Yeah. Well, they have a job to do, and we as pilots, we have a job to do, and it's called stay out of there.
1: Yeah.
0: It is a TFR, for crying out loud, and they're not hard to find.
7: There's plenty
0: of information out there. They're always posted well in advance so that, you have the opportunity to find out if this is going to affect your flight plan.
7: Absolutely. Yeah. We're our website for folks that want to go check out that can see the briefing that we give and the handouts that we normally provide here at the show is www.norad.mil/generalaviation, all one word. And you can go download all of that. And it also has links to all the different websites that are available for flight planning purposes ahead of time to keep you informed and aware of where TFRs, all your regular NOTAMs, and everything else are.
0: So there's tons of information out there. There's no reason you should blindly stumble into one of these things.
7: No. Frankly, we're surprised that it still happens as frequently as it does based on the available information and the access to it, and especially if you use products like ForeFlight or those digital maps.
1: Right.
7: They're all populated there as long as you've done the update.
1: Well, yeah. there's still a good population that just wants to fly. I don't want any crap. And he's out there putting around his little biplane and doesn't realize he's right there on the edge of it.
7: That's part of the big sky theory, as we like to call it. Mm-hmm. I'm just going to hope, basically, and that's not really a good plan, but I'm going to hope that I'm not going to get in trouble. Basically.
1: Yeah.
7: So.
1: Yeah.
7: Yeah.
1: But doesn't work out so well.
7: Not always.
1: Too many questions to answer.
7: That's right.
0: But, of course, if you get busted in one of these things, there's even more questions to answer.
7: Yeah. There's a lot more questions.
1: Yeah.
0: And they look at you really funny, and they will make your life difficult.
1: This is going on your permanent record.
0: Yes.
1: Potentially.
7: I'll let the authorities handle that part.
1: Yeah, right.
0: Right. you're just the eye in the sky.
7: That's right.
0: It's up to the authorities to figure out what to do from there.
7: Absolutely.
1: Well, I want to thank you for joining us. Can I call you Boat?
7: Absolutely. Absolutely. Right. Thank you so much for having me once again. I appreciate it.
1: No, not a problem. This is Digital Dave.
0: And I'm Fast Eddie.
1: And this is EAA Radio.
8: 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I'm Magneto Mel. I'm sitting here with Amy Loboda, who is, the editor with Women in Aviation magazine, and we're joined by Dr. Peggy Chabrian.
9: Yeah, actually, my boss.
8: I guess you guys know each other, so.
9: We've met. That's exactly right. Dr. Chabrian is the president of Women in Aviation International, and actually Aviation for Women magazine is the primary communication source for the members of Women in Aviation International, and we're here on the field, right?
10: Right, or in Hangar B.
9: Yeah, exactly. So, Peggy, what's the big deal? What are we involved in this week?
10: Well, I guess one of the exciting news, new event this year, part of Women Venture, which is in its fifth year already, which is kind of hard to believe.
9: Explain what Women Venture is to everybody. That's very important.
10: Okay. Women Venture is a couple things. It's an opportunity for the women who are here on the field during the Air Venture Convention to come together. We've got the photo opportunity Friday morning here at the Phillips 66 Plaza. All the women to come together and see who all's here this year. But even more important than that, the idea also was to have a way to recognize that there are a lot of people here who come to convention maybe with a family member or a friend, particularly some of the ladies who are here, who maybe have an interest in flying or think are getting into aviation, but they really not quite sure if this is for them or something that they ought to get into. So having the one day, certainly they can walk up to one of the other ladies who are here, and we'll all have orange shirts this year, to ask them about, well, what's involved in learning to fly, or what do I need to do? So it's an opportunity to maybe not feel quite intimidated, to not be intimidated to go up and find out more about aviation.
8: And there are plenty of ways to be involved with aviation without actually being a pilot. I mean,
9: that's exactly right. And one of the things that the originator of the idea, a good friend of mine, Patricia Lupke, thought about was, people were asking the question, okay, so there's some women here at the air show, but are they really involved in aviation, or are they just kind of coming along because somebody said, yeah, I want to go to the air show? And we were pretty darn sure that there were women who were quite involved in aviation. It was just not obvious.
8: Yeah.
10: Yes.
9: It was just not that easy to see. And we decided to...
10: And part of that, too, was maybe get Guinness records to come out, get the most women pilots all together at one place one time for a picture. That didn't transpire with Guinness, but for 4 years now, that's all right.
8: Not breaking records yet.
10: Yeah. Whatever. Anyway, for 4 years, we've kind of had this focus on women pilots, which was a nice way to start. But this year, and this is a co-sponsorship, if you will, with EAA, Women in Aviation, and the 99s, this year, for the first time, decision was made to include women in all areas of aviation, much like the organization. So if you're an air traffic controller, if you're an A&P mechanic, you're an aeronautical engineer, you're a flight, whatever your aviation connection might be, we want you to pick up your orange shirt, come be part of the picture on Friday morning.
8: Yeah, go ahead.
9: I was going to say, let's talk a little bit about these orange shirts and the fact that, A, they're free.
10: Yes.
9: B, you can get the size you want. C,
10: if you hurry today.
8: Not the smallest extra large that they have.
9: That's exactly right. C, you can get them at the EAA Welcome Center, and there's a big log book we'd love to have you sign. Or you can come over to Hangar B on the east wall.
10: Yeah.
9: And Women in Aviation also has the shirts. We're happy to.
10: And logbook pages you can sign there,
9: too. Logbook pages you can sign there as well. And come ask us questions. That's the other thing. That's the whole reason that we put that station at the EAA Welcome Center. The EAA Welcome Center is actually a pretty cool place this year. Mel, you want to talk a little bit about what's going on there? Yeah, they've got some seminars going on there. They've got a lot of information about aviation. I mean, Peggy, you've been over there.
10: And the Learn to Fly tent is right across the way with simulators and information about learning to fly.
9: Aren't you doing some stuff in the Learn to Fly tent this year?
10: Yes, we've got materials and things over there and people going in and doing presentations. They have CFIs that are in there giving talks and things.
9: Well, CFIs, Certified Flight Instructors.
10: One of the things, too, that we're doing this week, or that we want to emphasize with Women Venture, is some people say, and men and women say, Well, learning to fly, that's pretty expensive, isn't it? Well, there's, yes, a certain cost involved. But one of the messages we want to get out is there are a lot of scholarships available, not only through, of course, Women in Aviation. We have a great scholarship program, but also EAA, AOPA, HAI. The scholarships are out there. Just people need to know about them.
8: Well, and it's the kind of thing, it's not, I have a lot of people ask, how much does it cost to learn to fly? And it's not really the kind of thing that you approach and say, okay, here's this chunk of money, I'm going to learn to fly, and then I'm going to stop. So it's really kind of learning to budget it into your lifestyle.
10: That's a good
8: It's
10: point.
8: An ongoing investment.
9: Well, stop and think about it. Aviation in general is a lifestyle. Aviation in general is a lifestyle.
8: As evidenced here
9: mecca. When you're making the decision to learn to fly, you're making the decision to enter that door and have that lifestyle. And airplanes are going to be a part of your life from that point on.
8: Mm-hmm. So
9: airplanes, helicopters, gliders, whatever your, you know, whatever you decide is the right way to be in aviation. And so that's why this budgeting is such a big thing.
8: And
9: you're
8: that's
9: budgeting
8: it. It's
9: both
8: a budget.
9: Time.
8: Right.
9: Mm-hmm. You're saying, I actually want to spend time at the airport. I want to spend time with other people learning about aviation. You're also budgeting money.
8: Yeah. And it's an ongoing thing. So.
9: But I could tell you, I've just done a trip all the way around the perimeter of the country.
8: Around the patch?
9: Around the patch, indeed. A very big patch, the lower 48. And fuel and oil in my airplane totaled less than what it would have cost to buy two airline tickets and try to do the same trip.
8: And what do you fly?
9: We fly an RV-10. Which is not, that's got a Lycoming IO-540 engine in it. It's not a small engine. That's 265 horsepower. So we're not doing in a little tiny, super-duper efficient machine. We had, good Lord, we must have had everything but the kitchen sink in that airplane.
10: Weight and balance?
9: Okay. Oh, we didn't have any problem with weight and balance. We were tying things into the seats with seat belts and doing all kinds of stuff. But the point of the matter was, through Women in Aviation International and through my aviation contacts, we always had a place to stay.
8: Yes.
9: We always had people.
8: And pilots
9: we knew.
8: Are very accommodating
9: pilots
8: to one another.
9: Pilots are wonderful. We left the airplane at one point because the weather was not good, went ahead and drove to our destination. Yep. Time to spare. Go by air. And we came back and there was a business card on the airplane of someone else who had the same airplane, who was a builder. Huh. Who said, hey, if you're ever back here again, I've got a house, I've got extra rooms, call me. So you meet new friends in aviation, and that's really a part of it.
8: It's a culture,
10: And part of the message, too, I think, and just walking him down the flight line last night, I like going after the show was over and just the sun starting to set.
8: Well, that's before
10: the
8: show
10: line.
8: Began.
10: Well, that's true. buying something like, I have a little Cessna 150, and for around $20,000, basically, purchase airplane and easy to maintain. It's not a lot of money. It's not fast plane.
9: No, but that's less
8: but
9: than it costs to
8: done.
9: Buy a
8: it's
9: new
8: a
9: car,
8: yeah.
9: a decent new car.
10: Right. But people think airplanes, and there are some new airplanes, and they're a little bit more
8: they
10: expensive.
8: They don't appreciate the same way.
10: But there's a range, I guess, just to say they fit anyone's budget.
8: Yeah.
9: And surprisingly enough, there are a lot of airports in this country. I had the interesting conversation. A friend of a friend brought in charts from Australia, and we opened them up last night. And we were looking at the different depictions, and it's not that different, the aviation charts.
8: The concepts
9: are
8: the same.
9: Yeah, and the IFR charts are almost identical. The Jepson chart looks the same. But we have so many more paved GA airports in this country.
8: Oh, than anywhere.
9: Than anywhere. Anywhere.
8: Yeah, because Australia is next to the U.S. when it comes to, you know, accommodating general aviation.
9: Mm-hmm. But they're not, mostly grass.
8: And they're not even anywhere near, you know, some of the accommodations that our pilots enjoy.
9: Yeah. It's
8: definitely.
9: So we're really spoiled.
8: We've
9: got more than 5,000 GA airports in this country. We need to use them, though.
8: And there are private airports that people, like you said, it's a culture, it's a community, so people open those up, you know, sometimes. Yeah.
9: That's one of the things that the chapters, and we've got, what, 70-something chapters of Women
10: chapters
9: in Aviation International, are doing on a very local basis, is that they are there in their local communities, they are making a difference through education, outreach, trying to build the next pilot population. And, okay, so we're trying to make it a little more 50-50, hoping that more young girls will be attracted to the idea of going into aviation either as an enthusiast or as a profession.
8: In some career or as a pilot.
10: Right.
8: Yeah.
10: Right.
8: And so you wanna reiterate when this picture and
10: the picture, and I should say starting out Friday morning, Women Venture is the Women Innovation Breakfast over at the EA Nature Center at 8 o'clock, and you can buy the booth to get your ticket. It's only $15. Then the picture is right here at Phillips 66 Square at 10:30. So you wanna be here, have your orange shirt ahead of time. You want to have all the pictures.
9: You won't have
10: shirt.
9: Trouble finding where the picture's going to be taken.
10: Yeah, right. Follow
9: we
10: the orange.
9: We have a banner. We have a lot of people in Dayglo orange. And this year we even have someone with a megaphone to help people control traffic. So we've really got things under control. Peggy, tell people where they can find Women in Aviation International on the net.
10: On the net, WAI.org.
9: WAI.org, that's right, and AFWDigital.org is where you can take a peek at the magazine,
10: right.
9: Aviation for Women. We've also got an app if you go to the iTunes store, Aviation for Her, and also Women in Aviation. So
10: Amy,
9: you can download the apps. Mm-hmm. You can look for all kinds of good information. You can find us on Facebook. You can find us on LinkedIn.
8: Mm-hmm. And you're here
10: Twitter.
8: On the grounds.
10: That's
8: exactly
10: right. Hangar B.
8: In Hangar B.
10: Uh-huh.
9: All right. Okay. We're going to go to a break, and we'll be right back around the patch.
10: Thank you.
8: Thank you.
3: Here's an interview from 2024.
11: Hey, everybody. What's up? Good afternoon. I'm Mitch Siegel from the Aviation Weather Center in Kansas City, and I was just telling my interviewee today, I'm starting to feel Oshkosh a little bit. It's been a heck of a week, but boy, has it been fun. I am here actually with Joshua Schecks, also from the Aviation Weather Center. Welcome, Joshua.
12: Thank you, Mitch.
11: How are things going?
12: This is my first Oshkosh Air Venture. Wow. I know, right? We're getting cheers from the booth here.
11: Fist pumps, yep.
12: Yeah, fist. Wow. The chaos is intoxicating, to steal your word. It's just phenomenal to be immersed in aviation. And at the NOAA booth today, I had the pleasure, I've had the pleasure of meeting many of the aviators here. He said it's like scuba diving in aviation for a whole week.
11: Yeah.
12: You're just surrounded.
11: You never get out of the water.
12: You cannot. It's perfect.
11: You think you can escape, but you can't.
12: No.
11: And you don't want to either. That's the fun part. So your first year up here, while we were walking over, shortly before we headed over here, the Warbirds. I'm sorry, the Blue Angels, excuse me.
12: The Thunderbirds.
11: Thunderbirds, excuse me.
12: Yep.
11: Yeah, Thunderbirds flew over. And stuff like that, you know, where suddenly everybody's plugging their ears or looking up to the sky or freaking out. You know, it's just the sights, the sounds. It's like a sensory kind of overload at times, isn't it? It's fun.
12: It is. And, you know, I'm so thankful we've had great weather. I know we're from NOAA. We get excited about weather. It's severe or not, I'm just so glad we had one day with some precip that disturbed things, and that's been it. It's gorgeous outside. It's not a heat risk. I mean, if you're you need to stay hydrated, it's definitely summer, but it's not overwhelming.
11: Yeah, and yesterday with the clouds and the breeze, I mean, people were throwing on long sleeves.
12: Yeah,
11: that's a good way to be out walking the grounds, you know. Perfect.
12: Yeah, for the night show, to actually be chilled and I had jeans. Everyone I was around was changing during the night show. It felt
11: exactly.
12: Cool.
11: Yeah, exactly. So AWC, what's new at AWC these days? Tell us a little bit about what your role is there, what you're working on, maybe some of the projects or things. We can talk maybe a little bit later about the website, which a lot of feedback. You've been basically nonstop on briefing people on the website and showing them some of the tools with that. But talk to us about some of the other things that you're involved with right now and what your role is at AWC.
12: Yeah, so I'm the Aviation Support Branch Chief at the Aviation Weather Center in Kansas City. And that it's sort of ambiguous, but it allows me to lead the IT team, the aviationweather.gov web team, as well as the science team. And those are sort of units within our branch that we refer to, even though it's not formal. those folks, we all know about aviationweather.gov, or hopefully so. You know.
11: Yeah, yeah.
12: If you don't know, stop by the NOAA booth.
11: Yeah,
12: I'm sitting in there where there are a lot of people there. We're doing a lot of how-tos.
11: That's right.
12: But a lot of folks don't know about the aviation weather testbed.
11: Yeah, yeah.
12: And none of any of that works, including Aviation Weather Center operations, without the strongest IT architecture. So I don't want to leave them out. But I think we came more to talk about the testbed today.
11: Absolutely.
12: And I did an international federal pavilion IFP forum yesterday. About the aviation weather testbed. And one of the things I did before that was to walk over to the FAA safety pavilion or tent or whatever they refer to, a series of booths. It's not small.
11: Mm-hmm. Mm-hmm.
12: And I invited one of my colleagues, Danny Sims, with the FAA, to come present with me.
11: Yeah.
12: And the reason for that is I want to stress what a great partnership we have with the FAA.
11: Yeah.
12: And the whole purpose of the testbed is to reduce risk as we test and hopefully implement, but usually test, improve, implement, right?
11: Mm-hmm.
12: New technology and new science into aviation weather services. We exist to preserve safety and improve the efficiency of flight with weather intelligence. But we can have the best tool in the world. If it doesn't fit in a decision maker's workflow or they can't understand it, it doesn't matter. It's not the best tool in the world, right? So the aviation weather testbed is where we put users, decision makers, researchers, developers, forecasters, all in the same room, and oftentimes with social scientists to help us understand the human factors associated with decision making, so that we can make sure that we're designing more intuitive decision aids and that we're not confusing pilots. And I know we can't do that for everyone, but just to understand if we're finding that happy medium where we're more useful than not.
11: Yeah.
12: Right.
11: Yeah. Yeah. So just had the summer experiment.
12: Yes, sir.
11: Was it a couple months ago? I guess it's been now.
12: Yeah.
11: Talk to us a little bit about what was going on in the testbed just this summer.
12: Yeah. So a couple of our focus areas have been to really evaluate the next generation high resolution weather forecast model. And it's called the RRFS. We call it the RUFUS, but I know everyone out there is barking.
11: But I'm ching.
12: Yeah, exactly. But really focused on aviation.
11: Right.
12: And some of the output of those models, it can include convection, right? We need to know where thunder is happening, obviously.
11: Pretty important.
12: But also cloud decks, visibilities. Low ceilings, overdone, underdone. We can't overwarn, then people lose faith, then they ignore when we warn, right? We've seen that in the tornado warning world. We don't want that to happen.
11: Right.
12: And specifically with the FAA, we've really focused on the in-flight icing, forecast icing product, and the graphical turbulence guidance, which is really important data to making decisions, and really I think I think both get underused by GA. And the GA community is sort of our underserved. We like to think of them that way just because there's such a loud focus on commercial. But most of the fatalities, most of the accidents happen within GA. So we're really trying to explore those areas. We're trying to make sure the models are good, but also we're looking at some very targeted products that could help inform the planning process for general aviation. Where are there going to be impacts tomorrow? Right. A lot of our G Air Mets end Mm-hmm. They don't go out that far. Our convective SIGMETs are obviously not that long, and the other SIGMETs don't go that far out either. Mm-hmm. Then we sort of have this gap where a lot of the folks I'm speaking to are really focused on those prog charts because they go out far enough.
11: Yeah, yeah, that's a lot of the feedback. Yep.
12: Right. So we've been looking at ways we might be able to put together some summary graphics to really highlight possible hazards that help for planning, but also tell the GA pilot or decision maker to go in and dig deeper. Why is this area going to be a hazard on Wednesday?
11: Right. Interesting. What's kind of the goal with the test bed as far as implementing in operations or getting out to for users, for pilots to have access to? What's kind of the end game with that? I mean, I know that there's some, you're testing things out, you're seeing how they're going early stages in some cases, but the idea is that you test this stuff and you get it ready to disseminate for use, right?
12: That's right.
11: So what's kind of your goal with that going into it?
12: Well, so there are several places it can end up. It may just end up as a new tool for forecaster.
11: Right.
12: It may not even go out to the public. Aviationweather.gov is obviously our main way of getting in front of the GA pilots and many other decision makers. Mm-hmm. Shameless plug, it's about 180 million hits a day, so it's not a small volume site.
11: No doubt.
12: Right. Yeah. So having it there, you know, a lot of what we do ultimately ends up there, but also to get into FAA systems when folks are dialing 1-800-WEATHER-BRIEF or they're online for that type of weather brief, to get that data in front of the folks doing the briefings and to support the other meteorologists supporting the FAA and airlines.
11: Yeah, so I mean, it's multifaceted. And
12: absolutely.
11: This is something that we talked about for people don't think about it, what's going on, but it's a pretty vital part of improving flight safety
12: in a big way.
11: And
12: we're so focused on continual improvement.
11: Yeah. Yeah. Awesome. Joshua, it's been a pleasure. Thanks for coming over. And I know you've been loving AirVenture so far out here with your family, and this is it for you today, right?
12: So. This is my last day, and I've already been told we're coming back every year. It doesn't matter if I work or not.
11: Joshua's son's like, so into this. I think you're coming back from here on out. You're buying a plane. You're going all in here, right?
12: Apparently, we're going to have to fly in next year. So I'll work on that.
11: Thanks for being with us. Appreciate it. We'll see you tomorrow for another Weather Knots. Thanks for joining us, everybody. Until then.
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14: We have Master Sergeant Angela Caberly from Volk Field here in Wisconsin. Good morning.
15: Good morning.
14: And you're here to tell us all about your open house coming up at Volk Field.
15: Yes, sir. We have an open house coming up.
16: You don't really need to call him sir.
15: Really?
14: No, nobody else does.
15: It's a military habit.
16: Sorry. Well, not here. It's just Fast Eddie. Anyway, sorry to interrupt you.
14: Thank you.
15: August 21st, so next month, it's a Saturday. And we have an open house. We have some flying demonstrations taking place, pancake breakfast. And general aviation are welcome to come in and land. So if they've never been to a military base or never been able to land at one, this is a perfect opportunity.
16: Now you're not punking us, right? It's like we're not going to come down and see M16s pointed at the airplane, are we?
15: This
16: is real.
15: Not this time, nope.
16: But not this time, yeah.
15: It'd be kind of fun for us to watch, but
14: yeah.
16: Hey, go get them.
14: Wait a minute. For you to watch, what about the general aviation pilot just looking at these M16s
16: right.
14: Going, uh-oh.
16: I'll bet I can get him in one shot.
15: Yep. In order to land there, they do have to call and pre-register. So you can type into Google Volk Field, and the information is out there. I do have some phone numbers. And you can stop by our booth here in the Federal Pavilion. We have a flyer with the numbers on there, the frequencies, and more information about it. They're conducting IFR, VFR seminars, maintenance seminars provided by the Wisconsin DOT that day. So another chance to get some more training, more information.
16: That's really cool. Now, what is Volk Field's major mission?
15: Well, we're a combat readiness training center, one of four in the nation here. We do not have anything actually based at Volk Field. However, we get various aircraft to come in and train It's a year-round realistic training atmosphere. So they come in, they practice their warfighting skills, and we provide the facilities as well as exercises, scenarios for them. So we have, you know, tanker units, C-130 units, F-16s. Just everybody come in. They have operational readiness exercises and then inspections, you know, a few months after that. So they exercise it first, and then they're signed off if they can go to war, if they're prepared well enough to go there.
14: Well, what kind of combat scenarios are you training them for? Is this air-to-ground or air-to-air missions?
15: We do both. We do have airspace out there as well throughout central Wisconsin. But they do have, like, on-the-ground warfighting, responding to emergency incidents, so medics get a lot of training there. And then, yeah, F-16s, we have a bombing range located close to Volk Field that they go and drop, you know, gunnery bombs and that.
14: Are you using the practice bombs, or are you using the full-up, ready-to-go boom ordnance?
15: We're using the practice bombs out there.
14: Okay.
16: Now, as far as C-130 crews, you're training them in the crazy procedures they use to avoid ground fire during landing and takeoffs?
15: They do that, and also just the mission of, they'll use hardwood range as well to go and drop supplies and just, you know, to hit it on that target. They'll zero in and do that. they've done NVG training, so the night flying approaches as well, and a lot of time they bring the people in and then they go out and they go to different bases like they normally would.
14: I know the one thing I've always wanted to do is to be on a C-130 when they do one of those low-level resupply missions. They're kicking stuff out the door. I imagine that happens in a hurry and that it's very intense.
15: Yeah, so I've never been on the C-130. I've been on the ground when one came by and kind of zeroed them in and got to see that part of it, but...
16: What were they dropping? Like something as large as a Humvee.
15: They've done that before. I think it was just an actual pallet, though.
16: Just a dummy package. I mean, but
15: yeah,
16: most of the time they're dropping supplies.
15: Right.
16: Ammunition, food, magazines, all the essentials.
14: Well,
16: oranges.
15: Candy bars.
16: Yeah, candy bars, nylons.
14: Go. Yeah.
16: Real big in Afghanistan.
14: Flat screen TV.
16: Sunglasses. Yeah. And all your Netflix orders.
14: Yeah, there you go. Well, I was going to say, it has to be interesting. I remember being at several air shows where they would drop an armored personnel carrier from a C-130 on a flyby. And I was wondering, do you practice those out there as well?
15: We used to have the 440th in Wisconsin, and they had recently moved. They were BRAC'd. So we don't get C-130s quite as often as we used to. But we still, you know, usually when the C-130s come in to train from different bases, they don't bring all of that with them. They're more than perfectly welcome to. But they're bringing their troops in and, you know, carrying medical supplies if they're doing scenarios of that type. And just...
16: So it sounds like it's never a dull moment out there.
14: Oh, man.
15: Oh, wow. Yeah.
14: It's
15: got to
14: be.
15: A couple weeks ago, we just had a huge exercise. And we not only train the Air Force, we have Army come there, Navy's been there, Marines. So anybody's welcome to come on out.
16: So we could, like, fly our little Cherokees out and do, like, flower bombing? You could train us up on how to actually hit that?
15: Yeah. I'll find the right person.
14: That would work.
16: Yeah, that would work, yeah.
14: No, I think they greet us with the M16s.
16: That's
14: out
16: right.
14: There.
16: We'll do flower bombing, but us here at the base, we're going to do target shooting.
14: Yes, we've got a live fire exercise with a couple of these guys
16: featuring
14: with these civilian airplanes here.
15: Well, civilian aircraft are welcome to come and do approaches on a day-to-day basis. We don't let them land unless it's, you know, pre-authorized by us, but they can come and do approaches. We have the tower there and the radar approach.
14: And you have ILS.
16: Now, see, that's something that you wouldn't think of.
14: No.
16: So you can train, you know, you can help student pilots learn control airport, things like that, which is kind of cool, except when they say, hurry up, there's an F-16 coming in.
15: Exactly. So we do have priorities. However, there's times when they're slow, so they can come on out and do low approaches and
16: fly down the runway at 3 feet. Just don't dare touch the ground.
15: Don't touch the ground.
14: Well, you know, you had said that you have an area out there for the fast movers and everybody to go and practice their stuff. Do you have much of a problem with civilian aircraft getting into that area?
15: We don't. The reason we're here at the EAA this year is to just get the word out that we do have military operating areas throughout Wisconsin, and you're welcome to fly through them. However, we want to give you some information on how to find out what's hot, when it's hot, what altitudes, and just our radar approach to kind of guide you through, let you know where the F-16s are, you know. Just to,
16: well, I'm sure you've had training missions like hosed because of some 150 putting through just as your aircraft want to come in.
15: Right. We do have, you know, once in a while the center will recall the airspace and just let us know, hey, the base is raised to 8,000 because we have somebody flying to do an approach, some, you know, to Black River Falls or wherever. But we work around it and go to a different part of the airspace.
14: I can imagine the language when the controllers are doing that. We got some doofus in a 150.
16: That's putting it nicely.
14: Yes.
16: If it's
14: sure
16: a powered parachute, the airspace could be closed for quite a while.
14: For quite a while. Well, that would probably get an interception from a helicopter and saying, yo, you might want to land.
16: But I want to know if the guy with the cluster balloon busts a TFR, I want to know how they're going to escort him.
14: Oh, that's easy.

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1: Wait a minute, he's not supposed to be here till 10:30.
2: Exactly.
1: I'm going to talk to him.
2: Right.
3: Well, it sounds like you have a pretty interesting job at times.
2: Yeah, it's, I love my job. It's a great job, but it does keep me pretty busy on my toes.
1: Oh, I can imagine, because right now, especially with the amount of combat, there's constantly somebody rotating through.
2: Yes, there's a lot of more air-to-air missions. However, Madison, the 115th Fighter Wing, sitting out here, they'll come in. They're our primary users. But Des Moines and Duluth, they'll come down. Sioux Falls will come over with their F-16s. It's great training for them.
3: So once again, you have this open house, pancake breakfast. General Aviation is welcome to land, but you have to pre-register first.
2: Correct.
3: Yep. And that's August.
1: Which means name, rank, and serial number. Oh, sorry.
3: And that is August the what, the 21st here?
2: August 21st.
3: Sounds like a fun time.
2: Yep, gates open at 8, so if you don't want to fly in, you're welcome to drive in. There's going to be F-16 demonstrations, more birds out there, parachute jumpers, so it should be a good time.
3: It's going to be a great day out there.
2: Yeah.
1: Sounds wonderful. Thank you for joining us. And once again, you're in the International Federal Pavilion.
2: Correct.
1: Which is just north of us. Yeah, that's north.
3: Yeah, north.
1: Towards Warbirds, but not very far.
3: Northwest of us.
1: Well, one block west.
3: Well, that's okay. It's important.
1: That's
3: just
1: right.
3: Look for the big float plane.
1: Yeah, there you go.
3: You see the big Wildlife Services Kodiak, you're there.
1: That's the right place.
3: We've been talking to Master Sergeant Angela Caberly from Volk Field. They have an open house August the 21st. Go on over to Federal Pavilion. Check it out. I am Fast Eddie.
1: And this is Digital Dave.
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5: I'm Digital Dave.
3: And I'm Fast Eddie. And with us in the studio here is Mike Folkerts from the NTSB.
5: Hello, Mike. How are you?
6: I'm doing awesome. Thanks, guys.
5: That's great. You're working a program for the NTSB on trying to improve us pilots.
6: That's correct.
5: How's it going?
6: It's going very well. We're really trying to improve professionalism. We know that's such a big issue with a lot of the accidents, unfortunately, that we work. Professionalism is involved. The good news is preparing well and being professional in your attitude prevents thousands and thousands of accidents from happening.
5: Okay, let's talk about that. When you say being professional in your attitude, what exactly do you mean?
6: Well, professional in your attitude starts with your technical knowledge. You're constantly devoted to lifetime learning and study. You're making the proper preparations before each flight, and strict adherence to checklists as you go through, and not pressing the envelope. What I see in a lot of the accidents I work is a pressing the envelope of some type, trying to fly too low, too fast, with not a good enough weather. You know, there's dozens and dozens of ways to press the envelope. Unfortunately, that's what pilots tend to do. We have a get it done attitude, and we have it's a strong urge to press the envelope that you have to be careful with as a professional.
5: So and one of them, go ahead.
3: I was going to say, pressing the envelope often leads to bad decisions.
6: That's absolutely correct.
5: Well, it looked like a good idea at the time.
3: That's exactly what they say, too.
5: That's the problem right there.
3: There it is.
5: So number one would be get-home-itis.
6: Get-home-itis is certainly a big one. I would say get-home-on-time-itis turns into a big issue when time starts creeping up on you, and there's just an incredible urge as a human to be where you want to be at the time that you want to be there.
3: It is a lot of pressure, and in the charter world, that can be a major problem, because what happens is the client will tell the pilot, look, I don't care what the weather is, we're going. And you're trying to dispel this attitude, as well as teach us general aviation guys, hey, there is nothing out there worth your life.
6: Yeah, that's absolutely right. It's so important to take a step back and try to think of the big picture of this. The client obviously doesn't know all the details that you do about why it might not be a good idea to go right away.
5: Yeah, you have to inform them, but you also have to inform yourself. You have to just you.

0: have to decide on personal limits. Like, no, I'm just not going to do that. But you're saying that most of us, our personal limits aren't conservative enough.
1: There are situations where they aren't, certainly. Yeah,
0: that where that's the issue.
1: And that includes Calabasas.
0: Okay, we all know.
2: That was Kobe Bryant.
0: Right, right, which was a tragedy.
1: Oh, certainly it was.
0: For everybody.
1: Certainly was.
0: And the one thing you were saying offline, I didn't realize it was a large helicopter. I thought it was like a Jet Ranger or something.
2: No,
1: correct.
2: It was a Sikorsky S-76B, which is a big beast.
0: Boy. I mean, the clouds should be afraid of that thing.
2: You would think.
0: Didn't work out.
2: No, it didn't. And the thing of it being is that from what I read in the report, the pilot, A, figured he could do this, and B, he was pressing the envelope a bit during this flight. I mean, he was way faster than he should have been going on this.
1: That's correct. He'd fallen behind time. Air traffic control had some issues because of the weather. So he's fallen behind his schedule, and he kept his speed up throughout the entire encounter as he approached the weather, about 140 knots approaching the weather, which was, you know, certainly his mental attitude was getting there and getting there quick when he really needed to slow down and even land.
2: Yeah, he needed to.
0: So the overused phrase pilot error really does figure into a lot of incidents.
1: Right, decision making for sure.
0: Yeah, okay.
2: Well, he definitely made a bad decision, that's for sure. One of the things that I noticed in the report was special VFR. He called for special VFR. He had, I think it was 1,400-foot ceiling and 2.5 miles of visibility. Now, normally in a flat area such as Kansas, that's not a bad thing, but he's flying out here in California in the foothills, and there's cumulogranite out there. And that's where he got into trouble. He got into the clouds and kaboom.
0: You yourself are a pilot.
1: That's correct.
0: So let's talk about your personal minimums and how you avoid get-home-itis and things like that. What can we learn from you?
1: You know, I try to stick, the Air Force has pretty, my background is in the Air Force, about 25 years in the Air Force. And we used 1,500 foot and 3 miles, which sounds really, really conservative, correct? So I just try to stick with that conservative weather minimum situation.
0: It served you well.
1: It served me well. Yeah, I mean, it means you don't go sometimes.
0: Now,
1: that's just what it
0: takes.
1: Have you
0: flown your wife and had to explain that to her? There's a problem.
2: Well,
1: that could be tough.
2: Special VFR, too. There are aircraft out there. I don't think I'd want to be flying under special VFR because, you know, 3 miles of visibility isn't a lot if you're flying, say, a fast jet. That's literally seconds of visibility before you go through the area and into another part. And, you know, in the foothills of California, seconds can make the difference.
1: Sure. And lower visibility is certainly appropriate for helicopters a lot of times because you can go slower.
2: Right.
1: You can land if you need to. So there's a lot of situations where
0: you have options.
1: You have options. Lower visibility is fine. In the case of this special VFR, it was because of the Class B airspace at the Burbank Airport, as I recall, that the special VFR was needed. But yeah, it's certainly pushing the visibility to the point in the accident of actually penetrating the cloud layers when the operation was not certificated for IFR. Was a decision-making issue.
2: And looking through the report, it turns out that the pilot, although he had tons of training and over 8,200 hours of flight time and 1,250 in the S-76, his actual IFR time was not that much.
1: That's right. The pilot was very, very capable. He would not have been flying this client if he wasn't. He was highly, highly thought of. He was the chief pilot for the operation. He was the check airman for the operation. So very highly thought of pilot, over 8,500 total hours. And
0: well, let's talk about that because now everybody's thinking, well, how could he not have all that IFR training if he's been with them for years?
1: That's a good question. It's very, very common in the helicopter community to fly almost exclusively VFR. In fact, this operation had no IFR certification, was not authorized to fly IFR, and that's not uncommon at all. Certainly the helicopters that travel out to the oil and gas industry. There's certain operations that are qualified to fly IFR, but not this one. And that's why his IMC time, how often he'd flown in the weather, was fairly low, is because his operation just didn't do it.
0: Right. So it's not a failure of training. It just he didn't need it because they don't fly IMC.
1: Right. But you have to have that discipline to not do it when the situation
0: when it crops
1: arises.
0: Up, yes.
1: Right.
2: Yeah, so he, well, make it, that. If he'd have had more IMC experience, this might not have happened.
1: Correct, potentially.
0: Yeah, was the aircraft equipped for IFR?
1: It was, but the operation was not certificated for IFR.
0: Right, so it just, in other words, it came with the helicopter, but we can't use it, sort of. Yeah, we don't do that.
2: I wonder, would there
1: Well, it goes back to trading. He hadn't really flown that much IFR. The operation hadn't flown that much IFR, and for that reason, the operation's only certificated for VFR.
2: You know, another point comes up, too. He might not have been current for IFR operations either, aren't there? There are currency limits on IFR.
1: Certainly.
0: So, well, you know, California, the weather's beautiful. We don't need it.
2: Except in San Francisco.
0: Yep.
2: They get fog up there all the time.
0: Yep. So this is a lessons learned thing that ties in with your program of increase your professionalism.
1: Right. This week we're encouraging our tagline is fly like a pro, doing the right thing when no one's watching. You know, pretend like the FAA inspector's on your airplane with you.
2: Right.
0: I don't think I'd take off.
1: You know, do the right thing. I think a lot of times we think the right thing is to get there no matter what. And that's not the right thing.
2: No. There are times in real life and other venues and circumstances where you can't do that. You've got to look at the big picture.
1: Sure.
0: I guess the old airmail culture is still out there. Seat of the pants, get it done, do no matter what.
2: Yeah, but there were a lot of them that were lost.
0: Oh, sure, there were a lot of them lost.
1: Well, it's natural as pilots, we want to please the customer if we have a customer. We want to please a client. We want to help them accomplish what they want to do. So it takes that maturity and that discipline. Almost pretend like you're a doctor. Are you really going to do this surgery if it has some risk to it? Is it worth the risk that you're taking?
0: Now, right now we're talking about professionalism and decision-making in regards to weather. But what about aircraft condition? You do a pre-flight and something, but I'll get it fixed later. I'm okay with that. How does this professionalism attitude apply to those situations?
1: Well, it certainly applies in a great way. When you think about the higher levels of aviation, either air carrier, the military, they have a system that it's not just the pilot that decides whether the aircraft is worthy, right? There's a dispatcher for the air carrier systems that releases the aircraft along with the captain. General aviation doesn't necessarily have that in a lot of cases. So that rests on the pilot to put himself in the place of that dispatcher. Would he really release that aircraft if he was that dispatcher, and take that extra level of caution to work through all the aircraft issues?
0: Yeah, I guess especially since a lot of GA sits in the hangar for weeks, a month, and then you decide to go fly. So you don't know what's happened to it.
1: Yeah,
0: hangar
1: queens are definitely a risk to be considered as you're getting ready to go.
0: They're not your best friend.
2: Well, there's just a lot there that can go wrong, and you never know when it's going to go wrong. And with a hangar queen, you know, they just sit there and age, seals dry out, all kinds of goofy things happen.
0: Yep.
2: You just never know.
0: Where can we find you on the field here at Oshkosh?
1: So tomorrow I'll be giving a presentation on Calabasas at the FAA Safety Center at 8:30, tomorrow being Saturday. And I encourage any pilots who are interested in Calabasas or understand a little bit more about their mental attitudes, considerations there to come to that presentation. Otherwise, the NTSB has a booth in Hangar D that we'd certainly like to interact with you there.
2: All right. Do you have information regarding this on the internet?
1: We do. We do. Our entire schedule of presentations is on the EAA website.
0: Okay.
2: Terrific.
0: Well, Mike Folkerts from the NTSB, thank you for coming with us today and putting up with us. I'm Digital Dave.
2: And I'm Fast Eddie, and this is EAA Radio.
3: We are at Aviation Gateway Park on the fly, and specifically in front of the EA drone cage. And what a fun day. I've kind of been looking forward to that all week. And day three here, still beautiful weather to be out roaming around the AirVenture grounds. And co-hosting with me today is our beloved EA Radio, Jim Gray.
4: Hello.
3: Hello. So Jim Gray knows a lot about drones. Jaymont knows very little about drones, almost.
5: Well,
3: actually,
5: we have,
3: nothing.
5: We're about to learn.
3: So we have brought in a group of experts to fulfill our hour, this hour. And
5: right.
3: Let's
5: so,
3: move along.
5: Yeah, we're going to focus on different aspects of the UAS drone industry right now, and starting with this concept of kind of why are we here. Joining us is Manny Francis and Scott Strimple of the Drone Media Group. Manny, I wanted to start with you. Because let's take our mind back 4 or 5 years or even longer, where there was absolutely no model airplane stuff here. AMA wasn't even here. There was you kids and your toys can go elsewhere. To all of a sudden, well, okay, maybe this might be a thing. So we're going to give you a little corner, a little sandbox to go play in. To all of a sudden, now we're seeing. Wait a minute, this is a part of the aviation community, and EAA is starting to really embrace that. Now, you've had a big part to play in that.
6: Absolutely. It's been a pleasure to come out and share the evolution of this unmanned industry here with what is really a historic entity here at the EAA in Oshkosh grounds. So it's been really exciting. I can tell you that in 2014, I came out here as a volunteer to do some forum sessions just about what are these drones and what are people using them for. At the time, it was largely a hobbyist community made up of mainly photographers and documentarians, videographers, and whatnot. And also some real kind of geeks out there, right? Like the unmanned
3: geeks.
6: Engineers that were playing
3: geeks
6: with
3: and aviation? Those two don't ever mix, right?
6: Oh, yeah. And it absolutely plays into the culture, the DIY culture here at EAA, where you have workshops teaching people how to weld and paint and build their own aircraft. And that's what the community was about 4 or 5 years ago. And we kind of tested the water. And we had a great reception here. People were very, very interested to learn more, maybe get their first hobby drone, mm-hmm. maybe have their first opportunity to be on a controller. And, we've evolved. FPV and other simulators and things like that in the industry have really brought people in. So the evolution's been fantastic. And let's talk about what we have going on this year.
5: Very good. So I'm standing in front of the EA UAV showcase. I believe it's been called something different every year, too. that's kind of fun. So here we sit in the UAV showcase. And you have vendors. You have the drone cage where we can see what's going on. What are some of the highlights that you think people should come down here to see?
6: Absolutely. Great question. So one of the highlights, we have a returning sponsor. That is Multicopter Warehouse. They are once again a sponsor of our live drone feed and part of the pavilion. They've got the full lineup of the latest DJI drones, the Mavic, the Tello, all of the larger drones here. So you can play with them, get your hands on the sticks, and purchase a drone if you'd like from our main sponsor. Some of the exciting interactive things that we have going on. Each morning, we have an opportunity to fly with a company called Soaring Sky, some of their little drones, Tiny Whoops and whatnot, and go through a little bit of a course. And then in the afternoon, with our drone cage sponsor, Embry-Riddle University, they host an obstacle course challenge that anybody can sign up for and come in the cage and have a chance to fly.
5: I like to think of some of those things you mentioned as kind of the gateway drug of drone use. I've already got my kids hooked on Tiny Whoop Racing now, so
6: it's a blast.
5: It is great. So those are some of the things that are happening there. Correct me if I'm wrong. Is it Friday and Saturday at 1:30? You're going to have the 5-inch drones racing a course in here.
6: That is the plan.
5: Okay.
6: They've been doing so every day with volunteers.
5: Yeah.
6: But we're going to have our ringers come out on Friday and Saturday and show you how to show the course what you can do.
5: Sure. I think it was, 3 years ago that we had the drone racing folks down at Pioneer, I think it was, as well.
6: We had them last year a little bit. 2 years ago, they had a good presence.
5: That's what
6: and,
5: it was.
6: And we actually simulated a race out there.
5: Uh-huh.
6: But thanks for mentioning that. Every evening down at Pioneer Park, you can go out and fly your drone in an approved area with the RC flyers as well.
5: Huh. Well, I don't go anywhere without at least a Mavic Pro, so I happen to have one of those on me, like literally. So Also joining us, though, is Scott Strimple. Scott, you are teaching courses here. It's kind of the Part 107 boot camp. Let's take a step back, though, and talk about what is Part 107 and when and why do you need to have that?
4: Sure, yeah, great question. Thanks for having me, first of all. Appreciate it. What we have, basically, there's a couple ways, several ways to fly drones in the United States. One way is under the auspice of a hobby pilot. And as a hobby pilot, the FAA would say that you are operating your aircraft for pure fun and pleasure, personal enjoyment, that type of thing. If you so choose to operate the aircraft for a purpose that furthers commerce, now notice I didn't say you needed to get paid.
5: Gotcha.
4: It doesn't matter whether you're getting paid or not. It matters whether you are furthering commerce in some fashion or another. Then the FAA says you need to be a certified remote pilot, and that allows you to operate under 14 CFR Part 107, which is a set of laws for a commercial operation of a drone in the United States of America. So one of the prerequisites to obtaining that license is passing a 60-question aeronautical knowledge exam. The subject matter on that knowledge exam is predominantly manned aviation subject matter, and I'm out here as a manned aviator and a highly experienced drone pilot. I'm out here trying to help folks bridge that gap.
5: One of the things that I find is interesting, a lot of people that are already in aviation, general aviation, business aviation, commercial aviation, look at these darn pilots. You see all these memes on the internet about drone pilots and people showing off their Part 107 license because it looks just like a Part 61 license. And, you know, they're kind of poking fun of that. But the test is, what is it? It's like 70% of what it would normally be in a private pilot plus all the drone stuff, if I remember. So it's real. It's aviation subject matter,
4: sure.
5: You know?
4: Yeah, it is. You know, it's predominantly, if I was king, I would do it differently. Let's put it that way. But I wasn't voted king, so
5: this,
4: we're not doing it my
5: new
4: way.
5: There's going to be changes.
4: So, by and large, the bottom line is the manned aviation community has a very good reputation of having a tremendous safety mindset.
5: Mm-hmm.
4: The robotic Silicon Valley mindset does not, and understandably so. But when we launch something into the air and we share airspace with human lives that have a shared fate, so to speak, where their lives, their bodies are strapped to that aircraft, we need to make sure that the unmanned pilot, the remote pilot, understands the rules of the road and understands the type of airspace and what seems to them as a no-brainer why I should be able to fly in a certain place might not be if they didn't understand the rules of the road.
3: Along those lines, I'm a rated pilot. If I want to become a drone pilot, or is that how you call it? A drone pilot or a drone operator? What is the process then? Because I already have certificates.
4: Yeah. Great question. If you are a current Part 61 airman, and what that means is you have a pilot's license and you have a current flight review, then you actually don't have to know the first thing about a drone. How about that?
5: Yeah, that's great.
3: I would imagine that's one of those things that if you were king,
4: I would change. But so what you need to do in a nutshell is you need to go to the FAA safety website, do a little search for unmanned aircraft, and there will be a 45-minute PowerPoint presentation that on subject matter that you don't know already, which would be that germane to Part 107. You watch that. You take an open book 29-question test. Pass all those questions.
3: Did you say open book?
4: Yes,
3: yep.
4: It's open
3: in
4: book.
3: In aviation?
4: Yeah,
3: yep.
4: Right?
3: Wow.
4: And it's a kind of a cooperate and graduate type of thing,
3: okay.
4: Right? And you print your certificate, take it down to your local FISDO, show them proof of your recency of experience as a Part 61 airman. That certificate, you are now a certified drone pilot, having never even seen a drone.
5: That's
3: okay,
5: true.
3: I would guess that part of the reason that is because they are really trying to bring the manned aviation community into the drone world.
5: I would further that, and I think that the entire purpose of Part 107 is to make darn sure that the drone operators have knowledge of airspace,
4: correct,
5: airspace and weather and
4: yep,
5: things like that. And I will assume that if you already have that Part 61 or better certification, that you've got that down. Now we're just going to add on the drone stuff.
4: Yeah.
5: However, correct me if I'm wrong, and I could very well be, the recurrency every 2 years that you need to have with Part 107. It's mm-hmm, the same for everybody, and that includes all of the knowledge. There's not a separate test for those that got in through the side door.
4: There is, well, for instance, I had to go, and as a current Part 61 airman, mm-hmm, I went online, took the recurrent Part 61 PowerPoint,
5: which was identical, I think,
4: to the original one, took the same 29-question test, got my certificate. I go into the FISDO, I say, hey, I need to renew this. They go, done.
5: Okay, so I was wrong. So
4: you, however, if you're not a Part 60 whatever, right. You will need to take another test. It is okay. Only a 40-question test, however. It doesn't include weather. It doesn't include performance and
5: right.
4: Some things.
5: You know, sometimes the 107, the prospective 107 pilots are always like, why do I need to know this stuff?
4: Yeah.
5: And I keep harping. I'm like, well, okay, maybe the question about hypoxia is not such a big issue, but
4: right.
5: Some of the human performance pieces I think are important.
4: Right.
5: You know, when you're flying this $60,000, $70,000 drone scanning power lines and there's you know, people involved that could be hurt,
3: and you're taking Benadryl,
5: and the stress, and the stress of that is similar. You know, I think some of those human performance factors are valid.
4: I'm a big fan of. I stand up in front of lots of people around the country, and I say, hey, look, I'll be the first one to tell you, the physical experience of flying a drone and the physical experience of flying a manned aircraft are pretty much void of any similarities. But that's where the difference is in safety management systems, professional standards.
5: Yep.
4: These type of things are identical in both worlds.
5: And that's something that's required of the Part 107 licensing process. So you had something the Part 107 boot camp yesterday, and then again, when is that?
4: Yeah, tomorrow. Tomorrow morning, 8:30 right. Over here in the forums, 8:30 to 2:30, basically.
5: And is there still room for people to get involved?
4: I believe so, yeah.
6: There are. You can log on to the EAA website and still sign up, still register. If you don't do that, you can show up in person, and we'll take people if we have room, which I think we should. It's at the Aviation Gateway Park Forum at 8:30 tomorrow.
5: Is there a cost involved?
6: No cost involved,
5: oh
6: but
5: my.
6: You do need to be an EAA member.
5: Okay. That's impressive. That's impressive. That class, and I teach those classes, that class is $1,000 ahead where I'm at. So
3: wow.
5: That is a heck of a value.
3: Guys, I think we ought to take a break because
5: yep.
3: It's time to do so, and then we're going to go fly drones, right?
5: Soon.
3: Cool.
5: Soon.
6: Yeehaw.
3: All right. Jaymont G., we're on the fly at Aviation Gateway Park, specifically at the Drone Cage. 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
3: We are in Vintage today, this beautiful Monday, and it's a little cloudy, but nothing significant so far, and it's a comfortable temperature and a nice day to be out here on the Bill Rose Memorial Plaza next to the Vintage Hangar down here in the Vintage area. I have Erin Brigham with me. She's the director of Vintage for EAA. And also joining us this segment is a wonderful gal named Jessica Cox. And Jessica, this is your microphone.
8: Okay.
3: And Erin will hold it for you, or if you want to hold it.
8: Thank you.
3: Jessica Cox is a very astounding individual. She is the world's first licensed armless pilot. She is also an armless black belt in American Taekwondo. And I would say that those both are extremely rare. Am I right?
8: Well, you know, it's interesting how martial artists tend to be drawn to flying. And I don't know why that is, but I've found that to be true with a couple pilots that are also in some form of martial art.
3: How long have you wanted to fly airplanes?
8: Well, I always share the story of the first time I envisioned flying. And it was when I was 6 years old on the playground on the swings. And I felt very limited on the playground because I wanted to climb up the slide. And everyone was afraid that I would fall because I didn't have the arms and hands to hold on to the ladder. And in case I fell back, there was no one to catch me. So they were very worried and kept me off the slide. I sat on the swings, closed my eyes, and envisioned flying over the playground, not knowing that that planted the seed for becoming a pilot.
3: So let's follow along and build on that. From that idea, that seed, where did you go from there?
8: Well, there were a lot of logistical challenges. What type of airplane would work, which the air coupe was the perfect fit. What instructor would want to teach a woman without arms to fly? Would the Federal Aviation Administration grant the right to fly an airplane without the use of arms and hands? And surprisingly, they have been behind me in this pursuit.
3: Did you do that through a local FISDO, or do you actually have to go to the federal level to get that process started?
8: It was actually local, and it started off with attaining a certificate to solo as a sport pilot. But because I pursued a sport pilot certificate, it didn't require that I receive a medical. My valid driver's license acted as a medical for a sport pilot certificate.
3: Sure. One of the great innovations of the EAA over the last 10 to 15 years. And this kind of situation is a perfect example of some of the great things that sport the sport license has done.
8: It has opened up many doors for many people, especially with disabilities, yes.
3: So you picked an air coupe to do your training. Tell our audience, not everybody listening is familiar with vintage airplanes, and an air coupe is a vintage airplane. Tell our listeners a little bit about an air coupe.
8: The air coupe is unique in that it does not have rudder pedals. Now, some have been fit with rudder pedals, but it was built and designed without rudder pedals. The ailerons and the rudders are interconnected, so I have full control with my right foot on the yoke and a left foot on the throttle.
3: Wow. Now, do you have a special cushion that you have made to organize yourself in the cockpit just right?
8: No, I do have one small cushion, and a cushion that's also on the floorboard of the airplane so that I can elevate my left foot. Aside from that, there are no special modifications, nothing different from any other air coupe airplane.
3: Now, I know that we've interviewed you before a number of years ago. What has happened in your life since that time, the last couple of years?
8: I now have a third-degree black belt in Taekwondo. I got married, and now there is a movie that is out there. We're premiering here at AirVenture. It's called Right Footed, and we will be showing it on Thursday and Friday at 1 p.m., And a book as well that I wrote called Disarm Your Limits. It's a self-help book that I will be signing all throughout the week at the Ford tent.
3: Now, I don't think we mentioned this, but you were born without arms. You didn't lose your arms to an accident or something. So you have been adjusting your whole life to moving around without arms.
8: It's very normal. Actually, when I think about it, if I have an itch at the top of my head, I'd reach my foot up and scratch my head. And if I woke up tomorrow with arms and hands, I wouldn't know what to do with them because I've lived my whole life with my feet. My feet have been wired to my brain.
3: This is some exciting stuff, but for some reason, I have the feeling that this isn't going to end here. You seem like you're the type of person who is moving on. What is your next adventure?
8: Well, I think right now I want to get this book out there. I hope to do a cross-country flight next year. So please stay tuned. That's what we're trying to do. Go cross country, do an inspirational tour, and fly it. So it's something in the works right now, and we're hoping to get that done for next year.
3: Do you own your air coupe?
8: No, I do not. I actually rent an air coupe out of a local airport close to home at San Manuel, Arizona. My instructor there, Paris Trawick, he is the airport manager.
3: Oh, okay. All right. So have you thought about possibly moving into any other airplanes? Is there a way that you could move into a different type of airplane?
8: I think about that every day because I think an airplane that would go faster, something that would be more suitable for cross-country flight would be nice. And I always thought about the possibility of maybe another airplane, like a more luxury airplane that could handle long-distance flights. I don't know. We'll see.
9: I'm just curious. You said you got married, correct?
8: Yes.
9: Does your husband fly?
8: He actually is now a wannabe pilot. He's a student pilot, and he loves flying ever since I introduced him to it. So he wants to become a pilot.
9: And what would be, you said luxury, what type of luxury airplane are you looking at?
8: Well, I think maybe a Cirrus, maybe something, I don't know. I have a couple favorites in mind.
3: So we're thinking about this, a conventional airplane. Well, a Cirrus would have a stick.
8: Yes.
3: A single stick that you could operate. And then I suppose something could be functioned up for the rudders.
8: Rudder pedals. Mm-hmm.
3: Now, there's another airplane that we've seen over the years in sport aviation that was almost specifically designed for handicapped or paraplegic people. The Sky Arrow, are you familiar with that airplane?
8: I had a flight up in a Sky Arrow once, yes.
3: How was that for you?
8: Well, I don't know. I thought it was great. It was neat, the tandem seat. But it just didn't connect. I didn't connect with it. You know, I love the air coupe in the sense that it's a low-wing airplane. You could open up the windows when you're in flight, so it's like flying a convertible. It's a special little plane. And I think it's great. We're celebrating that this year.
3: That's very cool. You said there was a movie on Thursday and Friday at 1. Where is that showing?
8: That will be at the Skyscape Theater at the museum. And I also have book signings, one from 12 to 1 at the Tempest booth. And they are actually the ones that are my sponsor for this year's AirVenture. So they are they're wonderful, and they've teamed up with Able Flight, which Able Flight's a nonprofit to help people with disabilities become pilots. So if anyone who has a disability is interested, check out Able Flight. Tempest has teamed up with them to help support Able Flight and help support three pilots for the next 3 years to become certified sport pilots.
3: That's great, with a variety of different issues.
8: Disabilities, some are paralyzed, some are veterans who've come back and want to keep flying and have to now learn how to do it with a disability. It's a wonderful organization.
3: Aaron?
9: So you said you're planning a trip. Do you have? Can you give us any of these locations that you're planning your trip to? Or, and is it just you, or is it, are you taking other people with you?
8: I think it'll be more fun with more people.
9: Can I come?
8: Oh, yeah. We need to talk later and figure that out, or at least for one leg of it or something, because I don't know if you want to be there for the whole 2 weeks. The whole point is to fly across the country, and that is what we hope to do, and we're working for the logistics on that. And inspire young people, because a lot of young people connect with me, and I think that they see, once they've heard my story, that there are really no limitations. Oftentimes we create our limitations. They're self-imposed. And I like to be able to tear down those barriers by showing them that if I can become a pilot, if I fly an airplane, what is it that you can't do?
3: Women fly. Let's talk about Women Fly, because I can only imagine that you are a great ambassador for that organization.
8: Yes. I'll be there Wednesday morning for the Women Aviation Breakfast. I believe it's 8 a.m.
3: And are all girls welcome to join that? Or
8: I
3: know Women Fly is open to anybody who wants to join.
8: Yes, Women Fly for sure is open, and we'll be doing the big picture with all the women pilots on Wednesday afternoon.
3: Cool. Aaron, you have any other questions for Jessica?
9: I don't have any other questions at the moment.
3: It's cool.
9: It's just really neat and inspiring to have you here with us today. And it's really neat even that you're coming in with the whole AirCoop group. And did you fly them in? Did you lead them in?
8: Or no, I wanted to. And sit over here at this beautiful AirCoop is out here in the middle for everyone to check out and see how that is an airplane without rudder pedals. I wish I could have been a part of it, but I was actually at another conference. Otherwise, I would have loved to lead the AirCoops in this year.
3: Wow. You are very inspirational, Jessica. There's nothing else we could really say. And thank you for representing Vintage by choosing an AirCoop for your airplane of choice. Or it may have chosen you, one or the other, but it is an inspiration to everybody to see you and the smile on your face. And the love of aviation that you have, it should be inspiring to everybody.
8: Thank you so much. And
3: thanks for joining us. We'll encourage everybody to get out and see your movie Thursday and Friday, 1 o'clock at the museum.
8: Yes.
3: And also your book signing is at the museum as well, correct?
8: The book signing will be at the Tempest booth, Hangar D for Delta, and right in the middle aisle. I'll be there from 12 to 1 tomorrow, Tuesday.
3: Tuesday. Great. Jessica, thank you so much for joining us today.
8: Thank you so much.
3: J-Mont G, we're on the fly. We are down at Vintage at the Bill Rose Memorial Plaza. We're going to take a break, and we'll be back. 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
6: You're listening to EAA Radio. I'm Afterburner Al, along with Bill Waterman of Aloft Technologies, and we are wearing some newfangled headsets that I am not used to. I'm not used to just putting a wire on my head and putting some earplugs in, which is basically what I'm wearing. I'm wearing this molded wire that hooks over my ears, and then I have a boom microphone, which everybody's seen. And then the earphones, though, are... If you've ever had those foam earplugs and you roll them up and you stick them in there, well, Bill has taken those foam earplugs and inserted little speakers in there. So now you have a headset that sits inside your ears, and it's like noise attenuation.
10: We developed something called the insert noise reduction headset, and as a result, you really get a better attenuation of sound than by any other method possible. And my partner in the business, Dr. Oliveira, and he basically invented this technology. It's been used in Army helicopters for about the last 6 years. So all the Black Hawk helicopters over in Iraq use these exact same earpieces without a microphone because they have a mic in their helmet. And so what we've really done is taken that same technology proven in the military helicopters, and we've adapted it with a professional audio microphone and boom, kind of like you'd see a professional singer wearing on stage, and then mated those two, put aircraft electronics in it, and made the best aviation headset there is.
11: So basically what I'm wearing a very good noise attenuating headset without the headset hair
10: exactly.
11: And the vice grips on my head.
10: It weighs 1.5 ounces on the head, and that's all.
11: This is very nice. I like this.
10: Well, thank you. Yeah, we're pretty proud of it.
11: Yeah, and it's quite a fashion statement, too, I must say.
10: Exactly. It looks quite different. And although, in addition to the comfort, though, the one thing we're really very, very proud of is the clarity of sound that you get. Mm-hmm. As we're going to discuss in the forum, active noise canceling, even though it's impressive the way it takes out low-frequency noise, it actually interferes with the speech frequencies, and so it can make the communications less clear. And if there's ever any place where clear communications is rather essential, it's in an aircraft. Well, for example, we got a call about 3 weeks ago from a Black Hawk helicopter pilot, and he'd been flying with these same ear tips in his helmet, and he heard someone in the ground control station holler RPG, and he jinked right, and he said it missed him by about 10 feet.
11: Oh.
10: And he said if he would have had to say, like in most headsets, say again, he'd be toast.
11: Ah.
10: So accurate communication is really, really critical.
11: And no batteries.
10: And no batteries. It depends strictly on keeping sound out of the ear so you don't have to cancel it out. So no batteries to replace, just replaceable ear tips. When they get dirty, you replace the ear tip.
11: And how long did it take to develop this particular?
10: Actually, the hearing technology itself took about 8 years and about $2 million of Institute of Health grants. Dr. Oliveira is a 3M scientist that formed a kind of a 3M spinoff company to do this, and essentially worked about, I'd say, 8 years to develop it. Has about 7 or 8 patents on it. And then and its first major headset use was in the Army helicopters. It was really designed for hearing aids, to replace custom ear molds and hearing aids, and it's in wide use in British hearing aids. They use it quite a bit over there now.
11: You use them in your airplane?
10: Oh, absolutely. I fly a Piper Saratoga, and I wouldn't wear any other headset. It's also the only headset where I found that passengers in the back will actually wear. You know, it's been my experience most of the time they'll put them on for takeoff and landing, and then they'd rather yell at each other in the back seat than wear those heavy, uncomfortable headsets. But with ours, they keep them on. If they want to go to sleep, they can lay their head down, and they can hear each other in the intercom.
11: I've noticed that you have also some volume controls here and a push button. Is this push to talk? Or?
10: That's a push to talk. Yeah, I had an experience in Saratoga once where the one on my yoke failed and I had no way to key the transmitter, and I thought, how dumb, there should be one on the headset. So we just put one in the volume control box. So if you ever do need to key the transmitter, you can do it.
11: So that eliminates the need to buy that coiled push-to-talk aftermarket one a lot of
10: exactly.
11: People get.
10: Yeah, it's a very simple design to just put it in the box.
11: Now, does push-to-talk work with most intercoms? Because sometimes mm-hmm. That's always a problem.
10: Yes, it'll work with any intercom and pretty much any aircraft jack system. We've tried it in probably 7 different intercoms and probably 20 different airplanes.
11: Does the headset part, the wire, does it come in different sizes? Can you re-bend them around?
10: You can re-bend them, yeah. It's a stainless steel wire, and you can bend them about 30 or 40 times before you'd harm it. And so basically, if you need it to fit tighter or looser, you just over-bend it, and it conforms quite well.
11: Oh, very good. You thought of everything.
10: We tried to. We've gone through probably 10 prototypes, and we've flown probably 1,500 to 2,000 hours of testing with these. We had a group of about 10 actually used flight instructors to evaluate them and test them and make recommendations and tried to make them as near perfect as we could, and we got them out.
11: What about a carrying case?
10: Oh, yes, we have a kind of a black vinyl carrying case that it would actually hold 4 of these sets because they're so small, but that we pack in that extra tips. And
11: well, Bill, thanks for coming in.
10: Thank you.
11: We appreciate it. I'm really enjoying these headsets, so if you don't mind just leaving, I'll just hold on to this one. And
10: okay. we can certainly talk. Thank you very much.
11: Appreciate it. Bill Waterman of Aloft Technology with the new headset here that you plug into your ears with as everybody's used to, those foam earplugs. 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
12: You're listening to EAA Radio. Joining us now is Sean Elliott, Director of Aircraft Operations for EAA.
13: That's correct. No, the shirt's right today. Good morning, guys.
12: You'd probably say something like President of EAA.
13: Yeah, you know, that's clearly. You'll know if that's a false shirt.
12: It's been a busy week for you anyway because of the convention, but also because you've had to find a new B-17.
13: We sure have, and we're very fortunate in that we're able to enter into a great partnership with another museum. And we're operating another B-17, another B-17G model called Fuddy Duddy. Mm-hmm. Bright yellow ring cowls around the engines and a bright yellow tail. It's pretty hard to miss it.
12: A lot of people don't know that there are other museums around.
13: You bet.
12: And other people do keep vintage aircraft flying.
13: They do. In this case, this airplane had actually stopped flying right after September 11th of 2001. And it was a great opportunity for them to have their airplane put back in the air. And for us to continue bringing the airplane to the public and to the membership.
14: Well, that doesn't mean you've given up on aluminum overcast.
13: Oh, that's being repaired. Certainly not. You bet. You bet. We're working hard. We've had crews out there multiple trips, spending 10, 14 days at a time.
12: What is the biggest logistical problem when you have to repair an aircraft of this vintage?
13: Factory support. The airplanes are getting quite rare. There's less than 13 still flying actively. And out of 12,731 built, parts are becoming more and more difficult to obtain and keep. And the airplane is such a special part of our history. It's such an icon of World War II and so many veterans that did so much in that period of history that it's really, really important that we keep the airplane going.
14: Have you reached a point where you're thinking about having parts made?
13: I mean, we passed that point.
14: I'm not talking like sheet metal. I mean, like the complicated motors, actuators, these things that you hope to find.
13: Absolutely. And there's actually a whole community of B-17 operators that kind of coalition together to come up with sources and vendors that can help us with that. But there are still many, many parts out there that you can't duplicate by having made. In order to have the proper tracking and FAA process behind it, they've got to be Boeing parts. And there's still occasional finds of original factory new parts, but they're getting far and farther between.
12: Well, the B-17 is not the only vintage aircraft that EAA has in its stable. What are some of the challenges of factory support for airplanes that are across the spectrum? It's not like running a fleet. You have one of this, one of that, one of that.
13: EA is very lucky. Yeah, well, you're absolutely right. We operate a Ford Trimotor, 1929 vintage Ford Trimotor. We operate a 1929 Travelair. We operate a 1937 Waco. And we have a very dedicated team of maintenance technicians. Our staff that keep these airplanes flying are experts in what they do. And we're really lucky. Matter of fact, if the folks out here listening get a chance to stop by the Weeks Hangar, which is over on the northwest corner of the field, as you're out about walking around the North 40, stop by and see that place and talk to those folks because they're just quality people. It's a big part of what EA is about, is keeping them in flying.
14: So I imagine a big part of that process is what we would technically call a little black book with all these little phone numbers in it of these guys that may be able to find this and that and
13: you
14: the other
13: bet.
14: Thing.
13: You bet. Absolutely. The networking is important. The understanding of the aircraft itself and how best to replace parts for you, as you had mentioned, if you have to have something manufactured and you can, it's a real process to go through the whole certification side of things and understanding what type of metal is a suitable substitute for something that was manufactured in 1929 or 28.
12: And what kind of record keeping is there for some of the manufacturing processes?
13: There's a very in-depth process. It has to go through a certain type of certification for the FAA, with the FAA. And, if it's an owner-manufactured part, I mean, you've had somebody produce it, it's got to be approved, and it's a process. It takes time.
14: Would it be comparable to getting a TSO?
13: Similar to getting either an STC or a 337 field approval for a part, but typically you have to have somebody saying that it meets or exceeds the existing part.
14: So it sounds to me like not only do you have the actual technical staff doing the work and all this, but now you've got the equal number of staff in the background doing the paperwork and the certifications and making sure everything's dotted and crossed.
13: You bet. We work with what's called a DER, a designated engineering representative from the FAA, a lot.
12: Aircraft-wise, what's on the wish list?
13: Oh, boy. What's on the wish list?
12: Yeah.
13: Our B-17 getting it home. I couldn't tell you what we're focused on for the future because we're so focused on keeping our operation is thriving and going with what we've got. So,
14: are there hopes of expanding and acquiring more aircraft? Or
13: I wouldn't say that right now. I think EAA as an organization does an awful lot currently as far as flying airplanes.
14: Oh, yeah.
13: And just to stay that course is going to be not without challenges. So,
14: well, how many hours does the B-17 average?
13: 300 hours a year. And it's very in-depth. We have very intensive crew training processes. We work very closely with our FISDO, and it's a lot.
14: Well, you know, that brings to mind another question. It's getting harder to find pilots, isn't it?
13: Absolutely. You don't just go out and find a guy that's got experience or a gal that's got experience with 45,000-pound tailwheel airplanes.
14: Now, I know you campaign the B-17 all over the country.
13: We tour the B-17 nationally.
14: Right.
13: This year, we started touring the Ford Trimotor throughout the Midwest. In the last 3 weeks, we flew that airplane almost 400 flights.
14: Wow.
13: Between four stops throughout the Midwest.
14: Well, that has to change your maintenance philosophy a bit.
13: Well, it keeps us busy.
14: Yeah.
13: In many ways, you'd be surprised. The airplanes actually respond better to being operated a lot than if they sit for periods of time.
14: Well, I guess you don't have to worry about so much about birds building homes and things like that.
13: Absolutely. You know, seals leaking, oil leaks, all those things tend to become less of an issue when you're operating on a regular basis.
14: How many people are on your actual technical staff, your maintenance staff?
13: We have five full-time technicians and one part-time technician and a manager of maintenance.
14: Now, these guys are all certified A&P, I'm sure.
13: A&P, and half of them are AIs, or IAs. I always mess that up.
14: Yeah.
13: Passing authorization, IAs.
14: Okay. And then, of course, you've got some electrical guys. Of course, these airplanes are pretty, I won't say rudimentary, but I'll just say old.
13: I'll tell you what, in many ways, some are fairly simple, but the 17,
14: for
13: example, of a very complex airplane, that was one of the very first all-electric airplanes. That airplane is completely electrically operated with the exception of brakes and cowl flaps. We just don't know how much longer we're going to continue to have the opportunity to operate these airplanes. There's all sorts of factors that can come into play and could stop us flying tomorrow, next year, whatever. It's really a great opportunity. I hope folks that have ever thought of it, particularly while they're here at AirVenture, and come on out and get themselves on one of these airplanes.
14: One big issue that comes immediately to mind is the fuel situation. Now, I talked with a gentleman, this was years ago at another air show, and he said that that particular airplane was designed to run on 135, which obviously is long gone.
13: Mm-hmm.
14: So he said right now on 100 low lead, he lost enough horsepower, it's like running on three engines instead of four.
13: I'm not going to say that's not true, because certainly they did run higher octane levels in World War II, but they were asking a lot more of their airplanes. They were operating up at the mid-20s for altitude, 25, 26, 27,000 feet.
14: Right.
13: And obviously wartime power requirements, too. They'd go well past the manifold limits of what we're running. Right now, we're basically pulling 40 to 41 inches on takeoff, and that's plenty of power. If there's one thing the B-17 is not lacking is power. It's got plenty of power. When you lose an engine in the airplane, you shut it down and feather it, it's a non-event. I mean, it's just like you have all four turning.
14: Well, if they eliminated 100 low lead altogether, though, that's going to raise a lot of questions.
13: That's the concern.
14: What about engine availability? They're still out there? A lot of
13: rebuilders? It is. No, not a lot. Not a lot. There are a few in the country, and they're becoming less and less. But they're still out there. They're still doing an excellent job, and we're still able to continue to get overhauled right 1820s.
14: That's wonderful. Well, thanks for stopping in, Sean.
13: Absolutely. Thanks for having me.
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16: Were you in Oshkosh in 2022? Here's an interview from that year.
17: I'm Kevin Whalen reporting for EAA Radio with the 1 Week Wonder Time Capsule. It's 8 a.m. Monday, July 25th at the 1 Week Wonder Project Tent. The air is filled with excitement and anticipation for the start of AirVenture Oshkosh 2022. There's already a crowd here waiting for the start of something that is truly unique to Oshkosh, building a home-built aircraft in a week. The 1 Week Wonder Project is fueled by a team of highly dedicated and skilled volunteers. Their goal is to complete a Sonics YXB complete build kit before AirVenture ends. This is the third time EAA has organized a 1 Week Wonder Project, and the first time was Sonics. After a speech from EAA Chairman Jack Pelton, EAA Communities Director Charlie Becker gave the green light, and volunteers got right to work.
18: All right, let's get going. The kit's right there. Let's start getting it open.
17: EAA Radio's Mike Morgan spoke with Mark Scheibel, Sonics Aircraft's owner and president, about why Sonics was selected for this year's One Week Wonder.
19: Charlie Becker, yeah, approached us a little over a year ago and said he's looking to do the One Week Wonder again, and kind of said, well, you're up.
20: It's your turn.
19: Yeah, huh? Right. Are you interested? And, you know, with quite a bit of fear and trepidation, we thought about it for a few days and finally said, you know, yeah.
17: By the end of day one, volunteers were focused on their respective jobs and knew there was no time to waste. Chris Nash, production supervisor for Sonics, oversees production of the One Week Wonder. He was confident that the project was off to a good start.
21: Getting a lot of interest in Sonics, a lot of questions in our aircraft, the build process, the time that it takes an average person, but overall it's been really positive.
17: And when it comes to the challenges they face?
21: It's mainly just been some organization as far as tools and making sure we have enough of everything to continue on, but throughout the day we've been able to overcome that, and so far it's going really well.
17: On Tuesday, excitement continued to build, and the build team were cautiously optimistic they'd get it done in time. The One Week Wonder project is divided into five sections: fuselage, wings, tail, gear, and engine. Each section has designated section captains and volunteers with specific jobs. Michael Jackson, who is no stranger to logistics and large projects, is section captain for the fuselage.
22: Well, mostly assigning tasks to people, making sure they know exactly what needs to be done, what needs to be cut, how it needs to be cut. I check it before they cut it. I check it before they put rivets in there so they don't make a permanent mistake. So I just check over everything before they do something final. We have finished up the forward fuselage parts. We sent it over to the general public, so they're adding the final rivets to the assembly.
17: Michael Friend is one of the builders working on the fuselage section.
23: Well, I've built a couple of kit planes, Vans RV4, empennage, and a Silence Twister composite airplane. And my EAA chapter in Bremerton, Washington is building a Sonics Xenos right now. What I'm excited about is learning about what's coming up next for our project back home. So a lot of the operations that we're doing here this week are what we're going to be doing in our chapter back in Bremerton in the next couple of months on our project. Today is putting some of the ribs into the wing to get ready to start putting the skins on. And we're waiting for the public to finish putting the rivets into our side panels for the fuselage so we can start assembling that.
17: Tony Jones is a lead mechanic for Sonics and is also supervising the One Week Wonder project.
24: I am one of the Sonics employees who is acting as a supervisor and guide to all the volunteers here, making sure that if they have any questions, we get them answered and that we are on schedule and making good progress. I'm enjoying the whole entire process, getting to work with all these people. It's just been a blast, and we're making actually rather good progress, and it's been a lot of fun.
17: By Tuesday afternoon, convention attendees started to help build the One Week Wonder project by pulling rivets. Doug McDonald oversees the One Week Wonder tent and interactions with visitors.
25: We get them pull a rivet in the trial stand. Public walks up. They've never held a rivet puller in their hand before. They get an education how to do it. They get a pin. The pin is their license to pull a rivet on the actual airplane. They then come into where we're riveting sub-assemblies together. They get the picture taken. The visitor then pulls a rivet, has a picture taken. We enter the information into a database, and they sign beside the rivet that they pulled. That will stay on the plane until the plane is painted, at which time we'll be putting some graphics on the plane that takes the information that we entered into the iPad with the picture, and it'll be all of the names will be put in script on the side of the plane, so if you pull a rivet with the plane, your signature will stay with the plane. Everybody's engaged, everybody's having a good time. Lots of fun going on here.
17: As a pilot and aviation enthusiast myself, I couldn't pass on the opportunity to pull a rivet.
26: Tim and Robert are going to teach me how to pull a rivet, and I haven't in quite some time. I've only done it once before on a previous One Week Wonder project. So,
27: all right, so we've got a pull-type fastener. We're going to slide this in the electric rivet puller. We're going to pull it in here. We're going to make sure we're going to bring it into the fastener hole. You're going to keep it square. Don't have it off square. You're going to squeeze on the trigger until it pops, and then we're going to make sure and keep it steady so we don't dance across our mark.
28: Scratching the aluminum.
26: get it right at right angle, squeeze it until it pops, and keep it steady, and then all the way out when it's done.
27: Yes.
26: Yep. Alrighty.
27: You got it.
26: Excellent.
27: See you do it.
26: Alrighty.
27: Let's see. Get fastener hole. I went up there.
0: Oh, yeah, that'll work.
26: Right here.
0: Because he just had it in there.
26: Got the angle lined up. Nice and easy.
27: Looks good.
26: And then yep. I'm going to squeeze.
0: There you go.
27: And then
26: and easy
0: take
26: out.
0: The gun away.
26: It's just like that. Yep. Alright, wonderful.
27: Wonderful.
26: That was exciting. What has your interaction been like with the public? Are there a lot of people who are pulling a rivet for the first time?
1: Most certainly are. There's a lot also just wanting to try the electric rivet gun versus an air gun.
17: As Tuesday came to a close, parts of the wing and fuselage were completed, and the outlook remained optimistic. Wednesday, March

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1: Yeah, I like pulling the rivet in the 1 week under. It's a cool thing to do every year.
2: I think the enthusiasm now, post-pandemic, it's really cool to see everybody really excited to be here and to want to participate. It's late in the day, and still there's a big crowd here, so it's really, really cool to see the energy around this one.
3: The tail wasn't the only part of the airplane moving along. Project supervisor Chris Nash was pleased with the progress of the build and how the team was dealing with challenges.
4: We really made a lot of progress on wings today and also forward fuselage. Tomorrow we're probably looking at possibly joining up wings on the fuselage and maybe getting a motor mount on it.
5: Have there been any times where maybe the team has needed to get a little bit creative with a solution to a problem that they've been having or with a difficulty they've been facing?
4: Oh, sure. I mean, that's natural with this type of project, but we've overcome the issues pretty quickly. Mainly it's just been parts that we've had to a few small things that may be needed to be replaced or things like that. But we've got them over from the factory and got it taken care of.
3: By Thursday morning, wings were taking shape. AirVenture attendees were still pulling rivets, and one of them was Lauren Marcotte from Illinois. She had attended AirVenture for 7 years with her family. This is her second 1 week wonder project.
6: It's kind of fun just to do it again. It's honestly really cool that you get to work on a plane and the whole community comes together for it.
3: There are about 10,000 total rivets on the 1 week wonder. While most who tried it out for the first time did fine, there is the occasional bad rivet. Tom Turner of Sonics is one of the project supervisors and advisors.
7: Those ones typically don't seat very well, or they tend to split on the backside. So that comes from manufacturer defects, things like that. So we just drill those out, pop the head off, and then you just tap that through the hole and then put a new one in.
3: Oliver Gergen and Kathy Mandel are from Minnesota. It was their second AirVenture, but their first time pulling a rivet on an airplane. They pulled the last two rivets on the right wing and were excited to take part.
8: Amazing.
9: It's pretty cool that people can build a kit like this. I mean, I didn't know kit planes were a thing until I first came here last year.
8: Yes, I am inspired by everything I'm seeing.
3: At the start of the day Friday, anyone walking up to the 1 week wonder could say, "I see an airplane." The wings, tail, and fuselage were assembled and mounted together. With only Friday, Saturday, and part of Sunday left, EAA Communities Director Charlie Becker explained what will happen with the 1 week wonder after the end of AirVenture.
10: Well, the immediate thing right after the taxi test, basically the show ends on Sunday. While the show is going on, we purposefully don't want to do any sort of flight testing, okay? Because we tell our members you don't flight test with a big crowd. Also, it's congested airspace. So the next day, we're going to go through it on Monday, make sure everything still looks good, and hopefully there'll be a first flight shortly after that. Then we'll roll into flight testing. Once the flight testing is wrapped up and we're happy with how the plane's flying, we will take it on a tour of our EA chapters. We have 900 chapters around the country. We're going to pick out a dozen or so that we're going to visit. And then next year at Sun and Fun 2023, we'll have it down there. And then it will be back here at AirVenture 2023 on display with its final paint scheme.
3: Although the week is nearing the end, there is still work to be done. Chris Nash is happy with the progress, but along with the team, remains focused on the goal.
4: We have some wings. We ended up fitting wings last night. Just got the engine, got it on its gear. I'm about to put a tail, and we'll probably get a canopy on tonight. Well, we need to focus on the avionics next. We have a lot of the firewall forward done, but I'd like to, again, get a windshield on there, get a canopy, get our tail on there, and we're pretty close to completion after that.
3: Nash also laid out the steps that need to happen before the aircraft flies.
4: We're going to probably do a fuel flow test on it, make sure that the pumps are working all right, check all the avionics, make sure we're getting good readings from them, and that's it.
3: And finally, the big question.
5: The question on everyone's minds, Chris, is it going to be ready by the air show Sunday?
4: We'll be ready.
3: For EAA Radio, I'm Kevin Wayne.
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11: And here we are on a beautiful Tuesday on the IAC Pavilion. Well, actually, we don't call this the pavilion here, do we, Doug? We call this the...

0: Vicky, is this the Vicky Cruz Memorial Patio here? What do you call this?
1: It's the Vicky Cruz Memorial Educational Pavilion.
0: There we go. I knew there was an official term for this. I just wasn't exactly sure what it was.
1: Well, I think that's it.
0: So on the fly, we are here. Oh, yeah, here it is. Thank you. Yeah, right on the wall behind us. Of course, I don't have eyes in the back of my head, so, you know, that doesn't work too well, I guess. Doug, you're the new director, president of IAC this year. It's a pleasure to be down here at IAC talking to you like we do every Tuesday for AirVenture here at IAC. Tell us a little bit about yourself and then a little bit about the organization.
1: About myself. Well, okay, I'll hold this close enough. I learned to fly in 1967. It was a high school graduation gift from my father because he was a pilot, and by that time he really owed it to me. Bought half of an ancient Taylor craft when I was a junior in high school or in college.
0: Like a BC-12? Or
1: it was a Taylor craft Model A.
0: Oh, okay, way back.
1: It's a 1938. It had been upgraded from 40 horsepower to 65, so it had extra performance.
0: Whopping performance.
1: Yes, and I owned it with a friend who was also an engineering student and, like me, was addicted to flying. We kept it at a little airport north of Seattle it was $35 for 6 months as long as the airplane was airworthy. And
0: okay.
1: If it broke down, you had to pay more.
0: Boy, oh boy. Those days are long gone, by the way.
1: Those days are long gone. Yeah, the gas was maybe 35 cents, I don't know. And in any case, I sold that. We both sold that airplane when I graduated from college. But after we did, I went down to Boeing Field in Seattle and took a five-hour aerobatics course in a Citabria and flew it solo for another 5 hours, and I was hooked.
0: It's easy to do.
1: Yeah, it really was. I just loved it. I just absolutely loved it.
0: And then from there, what was the progression?
1: Well, some kind of family stuff got in the way. I had to buy another airplane before I got married to make sure I'd get it. And I bought a Swift, which wasn't really aerobatic.
0: Oh, it's a very nice airplane, and it's totally capable as long as you operate it in the envelope.
1: Yeah, well, it was excellent, and my wife and I flew it pretty much all over the West. We flew it to Oshkosh probably about three times, maybe four. Sold it in 1978 when we had a daughter born, and bought a Cessna 180, which we still have.
0: Oh, great.
1: So the Cessna 180 was our ride from Spokane, Washington to Oshkosh on Sunday and Monday. Then along, I still harbored a passion for aerobatics, but it wasn't really happening. And in the early 90s, it was maybe 92 or so, a fellow at our airport had a Cap 10B, little aerobatic French-built wood airplane. Actually, an excellent flyer.
0: Good aerobatic airplane.
1: And my wife bought me, three or four hours worth of gift certificates to fly with Bob.
0: Was that at Phelps Field?
1: Yes, it was based at Phelps Field, and he flew air shows with it, and he also gave some instructions. So I ended up flying with Bob for half a dozen hours, and then I figured out that a small Pitts would fit in the hangar that we kept the Cessna 180 in underneath the wing.
0: Little S1C or S1S under the wing there?
1: It was actually an S1C that had been turned into an S1S, although it still had the short fuselage, so it was a little tight for me, but it was a great little airplane, and it effectively averaged, you know, cut my average hangar cost in half.
0: Yeah, that's right. Well, yeah. it's also a good starter airplane for competition, right, Doug?
1: Yes, it was, and I had convinced my wife that there's a contest every year in Washington State. We have a desert in the middle of Washington State, and that's where the contest is. And so I convinced her that, well, I'm just going to fly this thing a little bit, and each year we'll go to Ephrata, and I'll fly in that contest. And that's really all I'm going to do with it. One thing led to another, and I bought the wreckage of another friend's Pitts S2B and spent 2.5 years rebuilding it in another hangar that I had to rent for the purpose. And so I started flying the S2B in 1998, flew it to the U.S. Nationals that year, and it was also that was also my first year of flying advanced competition. I flew the S2B down there several times over the years. 2005, I bought an extra 300L because my wife announced no more riding in the front seat of the S2B. She's kind of likes the 300L better also.
0: Kinda?
1: Right.
0: Cadillac.
1: But in any case, I still fly the extra 300L. I still fly advanced. I still go to the Nationals every year and about three, sometimes four other contests. And
0: she's happy.
1: She's
0: happy.
1: And
0: that's the most important thing.
1: She's happy. She just watches the taillights go down the road, and I'm gone for a few days, and she's great with that. She actually goes to our local contest with me. And we still have the Cessna 180, which we flew back here a few days ago.
0: Very cool. Well, listen, let's talk a little bit about IAC and what's happening. What's happened since we last talked to anybody here, which would have been basically the last year. What's been going on with the organization?
1: This year we've had a serious push toward membership, and membership is not what it used to be. As you know, most aviation organizations have felt some pain from the economy.
0: Yeah, every venue here at AirVenture, actually, every division is feeling the hurt.
1: Yes, and so to that end, we've revised our marketing plan. You may have seen some really exciting posters and things up on the outside of this building. We have a marketing person who's also a graphics designer and has done a wonderful job on some of that. And we've instituted a membership program whereby a new member can join IAC essentially for half price for the first year. And not only that, we have what we call a member get a member program, where a current member of IAC, such as myself, could sponsor a new member, and not only would the new member get half price for the first year, the sponsor would get his next membership bill for half price.
0: Wow. That's a great idea. That's a great marketing idea.
1: Well, it's been bringing in some new members, and people see what we do. They come to contests. They see how much fun it is. They get our magazine, get our materials, get access to the membership portion of our website. There's a lot of valuable information on there. So we're really pleased with the response.
0: Sounds like one of the bargains of the week here at AirVenture. Everybody who's on grounds here should stop by the IAC and get a trial membership and just check it out.
1: They absolutely should, and they could name me as a sponsor, and maybe I'd get my own half price deal.
0: Get
1: next
0: your half
1: time
0: price
1: around.
0: For the next 5 years or so.
1: I'd better recruit somebody. No, I've got my membership comes due in a month, I think.
0: Well, Doug, you're also the president of the WAC, the World Aerobatic Championships. We're going to come back after the break and talk about that, and we're going to have some exciting conversation with some actual aerobatic pilots and some of the performers that are happening on the IAC front, actually, right. Currently this year, correct?
1: Exactly. The WAC 2013 that I'm also president of, I stood my ground. Everybody else stepped back. I was probably just asleep at the switch, but I got elected. And the World Aerobatic Championships is being held in Texas for the first time since 2003 in the United States.
0: Very good.
1: This October. So we'll talk about that in a separate segment, I think.
0: You bet. All right. On the fly, J-Mod G, we are down at the IAC Vicky Cruz Educational Pavilion. If you're out and about, stop on by and see the presentation, and we will be right back. You're listening to EAA Radio.
2: Here's a classic out of the EAA Radio archives from 2016. Well, this is the time of the day when we get a visit from a member of the Flying Musicians Association, and today our guest is Ian Blair Fries. And Ian is an accordion player, and this is going to be an accordion like you may not have heard before. It's a digital accordion.
3: Yes, it is.
2: So, Ian, welcome to Squawk 1200.
3: Thank you very much for having me. I appreciate it.
2: So you have an interesting story about how you became an accordion player and the intersection between that as a hobby and your professional life. Talk about that.
3: Yes. Well, I'm an orthopedic and a hand surgeon. And I did play a little accordion when I was young, in my teenagers, and then I didn't play for a number of years. And about 6-7 years ago, a young lady came to my office for a second opinion. She had what we call a mangled hand, a very severely injured hand. And the question that I was asked, she'd already had four operations, was would another operation on the hand make a difference? That's the sort of second opinion a surgeon might give. And I examined her and all the rest, and I really had to tell her I don't think that additional surgery would make this hand any better than it was. And then I asked her, you know, but you haven't told me how this hand really bothers you. And she said, well, you know, nobody asked me that. I said, well, I'm asking you that. How does this hand really bother you? And she says, I can't play accordion anymore. And so that night, of course, I went home and I pulled my accordion out and I said, I can play accordion. I mean, maybe not well, but I can play accordion. And I've been playing accordion ever since then.
2: Oh, neat. Now, I understand that you flew here in an airplane that probably not too many people brought with them, right?
3: Well, I fly a TBM, and I have a TBM 900,
2: yeah.
3: And I've flown TBMs now for about 19 years. It's my third TBM.
2: Oh, my goodness.
3: And it's the plane is just a wonderful plane. There's a tremendous amount of redundancy in it of all sorts, except for the engine, but everything else is redundant, and that's why I carry redundant accordions with me. So just in case an emergency circumstance, I actually have two accordions with me at all times.
4: So a TBM 900 is not the airplane I envision that you just take around the pad. You must use this perhaps for business purposes?
3: Yes, it's actually a business aircraft for me. I do all consultative work now, both in aerospace medicine, specifically AME work, particularly drugs, alcohol, and antidepressant medications. And then I have my practice orthopedic surgical consultations like I did for this young lady. I have offices in Vero Beach, Florida, and in New Jersey. And my aircraft gets me back and forth. 3 hours, and I am 3-hour flight, 15 minutes commute on each side. You can't do that in an airline.
2: Yep,
3: I don't care what you do.
2: They say it's a time machine.
3: Absolutely.
2: Well, let's hear some music from one of these redundant accordions on your TBM, please. This is your instrument is a Roland digital accordion, so
3: correct.
2: It's able to do some things that the conventional accordion that we think of up here in polka country might do.
3: Well, I hope you don't mind. I do not play polkas.
4: That's okay.
2: That's fine.
3: While I do play a lot of French musette, which of course is very much accordion, I like to use the other tones or sounds that are on this. So if you would like, let me play a piece which is an old Jerry Vale piece. And it was written by a gentleman by the name of Paul Insetta. And Paul Insetta was actually his first manager that got him his first jobs, and he also wrote the music for Jerry Vale.
4: We'd love to hear it.
3: So this is called I Live Each Day.
2: Ian Blair Freeze.

0: That's I Live Each Day, played by Ian Blair Freeze, who's with the Flying Musicians Association.
1: Yes.
2: Ian, we've heard some of your colleagues talk about the fact that the aptitudes, the skill set of pilots and musicians are often the same. I'm curious, which came first for you?
3: Well, as I said, I did play accordion as a teenager. I hadn't thought of which comes first. I do a lot of things with my hands. I'm a surgeon, which uses hands a lot. I'm a pilot, which uses hands a lot. And we can talk about that because I think that people are not using their hands enough flying nowadays. again, I gave a talk just yesterday. And, you know, pilots are now flying that at 500 feet, they turn the autopilot on, they play with the computer the whole way, and they turn it off 200 feet before they land. And sometimes I wonder whether that's really flying, you see. It's playing a computer game. And sorry to be on my soapbox about that, but
2: I've been on the same soapbox. I understand.
3: but the nice thing about music and about flying is that in many ways it's sort of the same thing. You know, we look at music and then we translate it into physical activity. Well, we do the same thing in an airplane. We look at a flight plate. We look at a checklist, and we're creating things with our hands with that. So it is the same type of skill.
0: So the kind of flying that you do in your TBM, it would kind of lend itself to that. It's a route that you take frequently, so you know it well.
3: Yes.
0: It's probably stays in the GPS. It's probably easy to call up, just kind of go. Do you find that you're choosing to hand fly just to kind of keep yourself familiar?
3: I like hand flying the plane. Yeah. You know, it's like driving a nice car. It's nice to actually drive it. Do you follow what I'm saying?
0: Sure.
3: So the answer is yes. However, the ability to know that the plane will fly itself when you have to start to manage weather, you see, or complex clearances and things is wonderful because you have a co-pilot with you, and a fast airplane that you're flying in weather, in and out of, let's say, New York, Boston, Chicago, all the rest, you really do need that extra hand, and that's what an autopilot can do for you.
0: Now, how's owning a TBM different from owning, say, a simpler single engine aircraft from the perspective of maintenance and things like that?
3: Believe it or not, I look at the maintenance in a turbine actually as less than in a piston. I flew some high-powered piston aircraft before this, pressurized Malibus and all the rest, and they shake themselves a lot and things break. The turbine is so much easier to maintain. I know they talk about how expensive the parts are, but, you know, any piston aircraft I've had has never met TBO. It just doesn't. Well, turbines do. So you have to amortize that if you wish over time. I do a lot of, when I fly from Florida, I do a lot of cross-water flying, and I've crossed the Atlantic 5 times with the plane. I am comfortable doing that in a turbine airplane. I think a little bit more about it in doing it in a reciprocating aircraft.
0: Sure, yeah. Would you play us one more piece on the digital accordion?
3: Okay, I'll play one more. Give me one moment here, and we'll try this one.
0: Okay. We've been talking with Ian Blair Freeze from the Flying Musicians Association, and Ian is playing a number called "Tis Autumn."

0: Let's go back to 2009 for this classic interview.
1: But we're going to start this block hour with a conversation with the folks from the engine manufacturer CFM International. And on the line, we're talking to Jamie Jewell, who is the Director of Strategic Communications, and to Jeff Bowers, who is the Program Manager for the CFM56-2 engine, which has accomplished something that's never happened before. So good morning, Jamie and Jeff. Can you hear me?
2: Yes, we can.
3: Good morning.
1: Well, great. Thanks for joining us on EAA Radio on what is, seriously, I wish you were here. It is a stunningly beautiful day in Oshkosh.
2: Not so bad here, but I bet it's more interesting in Oshkosh.
1: Well, there's probably a little more in the air than there would be, although maybe not in an Air Force base, right? So tell me what's recently been observed here about the 56-2 engine.
3: Well, recently we observed a milestone for the CFM56-2A engine. It achieved 19,655 hours on wing without a removal, which is, for military applications, a world record.
1: And what was the wing that it was removed from?
3: It was actually removed from a U.S. Navy E-6B aircraft.
1: And for those not familiar, what's the nature and the mission for that aircraft?
3: That aircraft is a command and control aircraft for strategic and non-missions within the Navy.
1: Okay. Got a couple of T-28s, I'm told. So 19,655 hours before its first removal. How does that compare to what's typical or what's average for either this engine or for engines in this class of airplane?
3: In this class of aircraft, we're looking at engines probably, from the CFM standpoint, we're in the 14,000 to 15,000 hour range. Competitors' engines are actually closer to the 1,000 hour mark.
1: You said 1,000, 1,000.
3: Yes.
1: Wow. That's a huge difference. So one of the notes that that you guys provided said that this is equivalent to driving the same car for more than 500 years with nothing more than oil changes and new spark plugs. 500 years. The engine's 19,655 hours on wing equates to more than 6 million miles traveled. That's amazing. So clearly the engine wasn't necessarily designed to do this. What does it take in terms of regular maintenance and support to get this kind of reliability out of an engine on a military aircraft?
3: Well, like you somewhat alluded to, they go in and do the routine inspections, change the oil or change the filters, and the ongoing maintenance. It's been a pretty reliable engine for the Navy.
1: When was it first used on the E-6B?
3: This engine was delivered in 1989.
1: You mean this model or this particular engine?
3: This particular engine was installed in February of 89.
1: Wow. And the model itself started being used on the E-6B when?
3: In November of 88.
1: All right. So we're talking about a 21-year career.
3: 21-year career. The other way to think of it as well are interesting. The crew that changed the engine was probably on average about 4 years old when the engine went on wing.
1: Now, what other applications do you find this engine being put to use?
3: This particular model is the 2A model is also used on the AWACS aircraft that's in service with the Royal Air Force of Britain and the French Air Force, as well as the Royal Saudi Air Force.
1: Any other domestic military uses?
3: Well, the B model, the CFM56-2B, is also used on the KC-135. Actually, the U.S. military is the largest CFM operator in the world right now.
1: Now, Jamie, how have you been using this information to sort of tell the story about the engine and about the company?
2: Well, you know, obviously interviews like this. We had a special celebration with the Navy before, a few weeks ago, and have it on our website, customer newsletters. Without sounding immodest, reliability is what CFM stakes its reputation on. So we're very pleased and honored and proud of what we've accomplished, but it's kind of what we do every day. CFM has a huge, we're actually the world's largest commercial aircraft engine supplier, in addition to having a huge military base. So Boeing 737s, Airbus A320s, all reliable engines. So it's just how we do business, and we're really pleased to have this partnership with the Navy, this reliability. And it was indeed a partnership. You know, without their maintenance, our engines couldn't have lasted this long. So kudos to the Navy and everything that they do.
1: So, Jeff, let me ask you a question.
3: Sure.
1: The design intent or the operational specification for this machine, for this engine, probably never says, and on a good day we'll get 19,000 hours. Given that the design of this engine has things in it that are way right, are more right than was intended, what lessons have you collectively learned about how to build reliability into a military application engine?
3: Well, certainly, this engine was designed and developed in the early 80s. And one of the advantages we have in the military application is learning from the commercial world. The military flies a lot fewer hours and cycles per year, and so in the commercial application, they're flying almost 10x what the military does. So they start to see issues before the military would ever see them. Very often we will have problems identified and fixes in place before the military ever starts to see the problem. So we can actually start to institute some of those improvements, if you will, into the military fleet, like I say, before they would ever have an issue come up.
1: So you're saying that your experience in the commercial world translates directly into higher reliability for the military world?
3: Absolutely.
1: Yeah. Now, where is your design work done?
3: Design work is done primarily in Cincinnati, Ohio.
1: Are you, as a manufacturer, are you finding it possible to use offshore design talent in what you do, or are you keeping all that pretty close to home still?
2: It's Jamie. If I could just interject, one of the things your listeners don't know about CFM is that it's actually a 50-50 joint venture between GE here in the U.S. and Snecma, which is a French engine manufacturer, and they actually make for Rafale fighters and Mirage fighters, and they're pretty big in the military fighter business, as is General Electric. So we actually use both parent companies' resources to design this. So by its very nature, we do have offshore design built into the engine. It's taking the best of two world leaders and creating a really good product.
1: Now, was this design a product of that joint venture or from one of the originating partners?
2: It was actually a design of the joint venture, but the way that CFM works is that the core of this engine is actually based on the F-101 core. The core is the hot part, the middle part of the engine, the heart of the engine, and it was based on the F-101 core, so it was GE design technology. SACMA develops what's called the low-pressure system, which is the fan and the low-pressure turbine. So it's a combination of both.
1: And this must have something to do with the fact that you've got placements in aircraft belonging to customers all over the world.
2: Absolutely.
1: Yeah. Well, congratulations for the 19,655 hours on wing for the CFM56-2A engine. This has been a conversation with Jeff Bauer, who's the program manager on that engine, and Jamie Jewell with Strategic Communications at CFM International. Thanks to you both for spending time with us on EAA Radio this morning.
2: Thank you.
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0: This next one was recorded in 2014 during AirVenture Oshkosh.
4: And good morning once again from the Roscoe Morton Broadcast Tower. High above the action here at AirVenture Oshkosh as we're watching the Ford Tri-Motor take off. Very pleased to have with us today Colonel Gail Peck, and he's going to tell us a little bit about a very secret project. It's you may not know this. I didn't know it until just recently, is that America had its own MiG squadron for a number of years, and we'll find out more about that now that it's been declassified and we can talk about it. But welcome to Oshkosh, sir.
5: Well, thank you, Steve. It's always a thrill to come to Oshkosh, and this is a special honor to be able to visit with you this morning.
4: Great. Well, thank you. How many years have you been coming to the show?
5: Oh, my gosh. I've only been probably maybe four or five times. Okay. Missed last year. We introduced my book in 2012 here. I did two large venue presentations about the subject then, and I'll be doing another one Saturday.
4: All right. Well, put a plug in for that. What time and where?
5: Well, it's going to be in Forum 6. Forum 6 at 10 o'clock from 10 to 11:15, and it's the story about America's secret MiG squadron.
4: All right. Good. Well, tell us a little bit about your background. How did you get into flying?
5: Well, I came out of an Air Force family. Right. My dad was an Air Force pilot, and I was fortunate to be able to go to the Air Force Academy. From the time I was about 6 years old, I remember digging a hole in the beach down in Florida and getting a stick and playing P-51 with bottle caps for instruments. So I had a pretty clear idea of what I wanted out of life, and it all unfolded pretty well that way. After the academy, I went to flight school and later had a combat tour in the F-4 and then got into the aggressor business and the MiGs and stuff. Right.
4: And you mentioned the Air Force Academy. You're one of the first classes that went through the
5: right.
4: academy.
5: I was in the fourth class. Right. We started at Lowry Air Force Base, and then after the summer training, we moved down to the permanent site. And then 4 years later, we graduated, and we were the class that made it a four-year school.
4: All right. What was it like at the academy then compared to academy experience now?
5: Well, that's impossible for me to say because I'm not a cadet now. I doubt I could hack it. I think that we were much smaller. There were only 400 or some of us that started and just under 300 that graduated in my class. So we all knew each other. That was one thing. So the network was firmly established from the very get-go, and that was good. We didn't have a lot of the amenities. We didn't have a flight training program or gliders or any of the stuff that young people enjoy today. And it's really important, I think, to get them started right. If they're going to go to the Air Force Academy, then there ought to be some Air Force in their basic training other than just bookwork.
4: Excellent, excellent. You mentioned the F-4 in Vietnam.
5: Yes.
4: When were you in country?
5: Yeah, I had the privilege of flying with the 433rd TAC Fighter Squadron, Satan's Angels, out of Yuban, the 8th TAC Fighter Wing in Thailand. And I was there at a kind of a low period in terms of activity. I had about 36 missions into North Vietnam through the 31st of October of 68, and that's when we quit going north.
4: Right.
5: And then there was kind of a hiatus there of northern activity until 72 when linebacker cranked back up. But I'll tell you what, there was no shortage of activity in Laos and the areas that we were flying combat in. And then most of mine was at night, and then I got introduced to the laser-guided bomb systems as well. And so it was a very rewarding tour. I have fond memories of it.
4: Right. As an aviator, you kind of pick out certain airplanes that are your favorites. Obviously, P-51 has always been a favorite of mine. I think if you remember the movie Battle Hymn from the 50s, I saw it in grade school, and I missed the point of the story, but I got the point of the airplanes. I've always enjoyed the P-51, but the F-4 has always been a fascination.
5: Yeah, the F-4, I love that airplane. It always brought me home. And my takeoffs and landings were equal.
4: Good.
5: So I appreciated that. I think the most fun airplane I flew was the F-5.
4: Okay.
5: In addition to the MiGs, of course, so which were just real hoot. The best airplane certainly was the F-15 in terms of technical capability, a war machine of the first order, truly.
4: Great. So you've completed your tour in Vietnam, and now you're looking at the rest of your career. Right?
5: Yeah.
4: And how did you make the transition from combat pilot to secret MiG operator?
5: I was very fortunate that my squadron commander in an F-4 squadron selected me to go to fighter weapons school. And then after coming back to my unit and working as a weapons officer for a couple of years, I got selected to go be an air-to-air instructor at the fighter weapons school. And that's when I first had the chance to fly the MiG-17. And that was in 1972.
4: Okay.
5: And we trained a group to go over to Vietnam. They didn't get into combat before the linebacker 2 was over, at least not into air-to-air combat. But it was my first taste of really training the way we needed to be training.
4: So that kind of leads into why.
5: Sure.
4: The squadron came to be.
5: Yeah. You know, from the days of World War I, it was man against man in a flying machine with a gun. And that was the way it was through Korea.
4: Right.
5: Sure, we had jets instead of props. We had radios instead of briefings and wing signals and flashes and we had cannons instead of machine guns that in the early days shot the prop off.
4: Right.
5: So we made a lot of progress. So from the Korean War, we took those tactics with us to Vietnam. And that worked fine as long as it was machine gun against machine gun. But when the North Vietnamese Air Force showed up at our 6 o'clock at a mile and started popping the good guys with air-to-air missiles, our whole system of tactics and formation flying and protection, the idea of a shooter and a cover flying about 1,500 feet behind to keep the shooter from getting shot, it all dissolved. It didn't work anymore. So we basically distill the whole paradigm down into building blocks. And this is when I then was an instructor at the Fighter Weapons School, and we put it all back together again. And each pilot had to master every step before they moved to the next step, to the next step, to the next step, and finally to that of the accomplished full-up warrior. So the kill ratio in Vietnam at that bit down low was 1.85 to 1, meaning we shot down 1.85 of theirs for every one we lost. That's bad.
4: Right.
5: That's real bad. When you look back at the aggressor program that was put together, where we were flying against realistic adversaries with T-38s and F-5s, and then later the MiGs, all built on this well-baked cake of a new paradigm of air-to-air training, man, the guys went to Desert Storm. The kill ratio in Desert Storm was 39 to 0.
4: Right.
5: And worldwide, the guys, our allies that fly F-15s and F-16s, have had kill ratio over 170 with no losses.
4: Wow.
5: So I think there's a return on investment there that's worth talking about.
4: Yeah.
5: And the MiG program was an exciting part of it.
4: How did you do it, though? How did you put together MiGs that were the enemy airplanes?
5: Well, we were flying the MiGs a little bit. We got some. Our Israeli friends gave us some from defectors and captured airplanes. So we exploited them. And the test pilots flew them, and they wrote books about how do you fly them. And that wasn't very satisfying to fighter pilots, because that's like getting something off the Internet about a piano and knowing there's black keys and white keys and thinking you can sit down and play it. You need to go out and actually train. And so we got our appetite was whetted with that opportunity that Randy O'Neill and I had to fly the MiG-17 early on. So I'm at the Pentagon. We're still flying MiGs a little bit. We have to write test plans. It was very, very, very rigorous. And my general one day said, either get me this program or get me out of it. I said, sir, why don't we just build our own airfield? Well, make a long story short, that's what happened. And the companion to all of this that is not known by most people was that I was a confidant on the advanced prototype of the stealth fighter, the Hav Blue. So it occurred to me that if we build an airfield, they can fly the stealth fighter at night, we can fly MiGs in the daytime, we can do it secretly. And so we found a place out on the range, in the Tonopah test range, and we built that airfield, and in July of 1979, I landed the first MiG-21 there. We had six MiG-21s and two MiG-17s in the initial cadre. It was a joint operation. We had Navy pilots and later Marine pilots as well as Air Force, although it was an Air Force-run deal. And eventually, the program lasted 10 years. We flew over 15,000 MiG sorties. We had 27. We had 27 flyable MiGs at our peak force structure. And, you know, the young guys would come back from a sortie against the MiGs, and they would just be all over themselves with excitement for it. So there we go. And it just, to be a part of it, I went out, I left the Pentagon then and went out and was the first commander and had the chance to land the first airplane up there and run it for a little while. And then other guys picked it up. And by the time I left, the program had so much momentum that it just kept going until the Cold War was over and then the money fell off. And
4: sure. How did you figure out the mindset of the aggressor? I mean, obviously you're sitting in a MiG. You understand how it flies and the instruments and things like that. But how did you figure out what those pilots were training and what was maybe in their head?
5: Well, there were people before us that set up the aggressor program with T-38s initially and then F-5s. And so they were our tutors in terms of tactics and all of that. And, in fact, the initial cadre of MiG pilots were all card-carrying aggressors. We flew both airplanes. We'd go on the road and fly the F-5 and then go fly MiGs for a couple of days and so on. So the intelligence community should be given a great, great kudo for figuring out how the bad guys did business, and then we tried to replicate it.
4: Okay.
5: I think we did a fair job.
4: I think so. You mentioned the program was clandestine.
5: It was very,
4: very,
5: very
4: top secret.
5: Very secret.
4: How did you manage for a decade to keep it that quiet?
5: Well, we had a very capable officer named Don Muller, who's now deceased, and Don designed a security program, and people were briefed in right before they participated, if they were not cadre, and then as soon as they were done, they were debriefed. And there was no look back. Didn't call and ask what happened last week,
4: right.
5: You know. And so I think that in combination with the fact that the pilots really respected the value of the program, and they kept their mouths shut. They really did. I went back years later and had an opportunity to fly an F-15 against a MiG-23, and when I got there at Nellis to go do this, I didn't even know we had MiG-23s in the program. So the look back, no look back, was working.
4: Right.
5: And so great experience.
4: Excellent. So we've gone through all of this. What's the final result? Was it worth the effort?
5: Well, I think the final result is that the United States of America, and that includes our Navy and Marine colleagues and Air Force, have built a system of air-to-air training which is second to none. And it's combat proven, so I don't think anything else needs to be said about it. It just works. And I was amazed. I work at the Air Force Weapons School now still as an F-15C and an F-22 subject matter expert. I worked their academics. And when I went back after being retired for about 10 years and got involved in this again, I was stunned at how good they were and how transparent all of the problems that I had envisioned they would have, how they had just melted away. These guys had figured it out.
4: Good.
5: Figured it out.
4: Colonel Peck, we appreciate you taking time out of your busy day to share with us the story of America's secret MiG squadron. Yeah. And you're listening to From the Stand on EIA Radio.
0: Let's take a listen to a classic interview from 2019.
4: And good morning, live from the Ronscott Communications Center. This is From the Stand. Lieutenant General James Slife is the commander of the Air Force Special Operations Command in Florida. And welcome to Oshkosh.
6: Thanks, Steve. How fantastic it is to be here.
4: It's kind of a whirlwind tour for you. You got here last night, so you haven't seen much yet.
6: Well, I've seen that there's 649,999 fellow aviation enthusiasts here, so that's pretty exciting.
4: That is true, and you grew up out of an aviation background, didn't you?
6: Well, my dad was a pilot in World War II, and so as I kind of grew up, I listened to these aviation stories, and you know, I don't think it matters whether you're 5 or 95 when you hear the sound of an airplane. If you look up, this is where you belong, and so what a lifetime dream it is to be able to join you here at Oshkosh.
4: You have a pretty extensive aviation career, but you started out in general aviation. That's where you learned how to fly.
6: I did. I learned how to fly at the Maxwell Air Force Base Aero Club in, you know, small airplanes, Cessna 172s and 150s and so forth. And my instructor pilot was a Vietnam A1 Skyraider pilot, and he's actually here. I'm hoping to link up with him at some point today. So, Wynn, if you're listening to this, I look forward to seeing you later today. But Wynn DePorter taught me how to fly, and you know, that passion has stayed with me for 35 years.
4: In the military career, what kind of assets have you flown?
6: Well, I decided I wanted to be a helicopter pilot in the Air Force, which is a little bit of a non-standard career path. You know, I was advised that if I elect to be a helicopter pilot, I could expect my career to top out at about major. And so, I've overachieved, I guess. So I started out as a helicopter pilot. I was an instructor at Fort Rucker in Hueys. And then I came into the Special Operations Forces. I spent most of the first half of my career flying assault helicopters, MH-53s. And then as I moved into more senior leadership roles, I really had the opportunity to fly everything in the AFSOC inventory.
4: So you've rotary and fixed wing?
6: I think a better rotary wing pilot than a fixed wing pilot, but I can land an airplane. You know, what I've learned, so every time I fly, I go out with an instructor pilot in the other seat. And what I've learned is that every airplane in AFSOC, it doesn't matter if it's a big airplane or small airplane, they all land exactly the same way. You just point the nose at the end of the runway. And when the pilot in the other seat starts to kind of squish up in his seat and look nervous, it's time to flare. They all work exactly the same way.
4: I'm going to have to try that next time.
6: Yeah, you just have to make sure you've got an instructor pilot that's smart enough to know when to get nervous.
4: There you go. Tell us a little bit about what the overall operations that you take care of with Special Operations.
6: Yeah, so the Air Force Special Operations Command is about 20,000 airmen. It's a combination of different kinds of platforms. We're not only a major air command in the Air Force, but we're the Air Force component of the U.S. Special Operations Command. And so most of the things that we do are partnered with other service special operations elements. So whether it's Green Berets or Rangers or SEALs or Marine Raiders, those are the people that we employ with. And so it's everything from intelligence collection to strike. We have an AC-130 gunship here, which is, you know, the world's most lethal strike platform. To mobility, we have a CV-22 that does the assault mission for us, MC-130s. We have a whole variety of airplanes that do special operations missions really across the whole spectrum of operations.
4: Great, and we'll see another demonstration of some of the aircraft that are here today during the air show. The Osprey is always a crowd favorite, at least here at Oshkosh. And I'm just wondering if that's sort of what you've seen it at other places where it appears.
6: It is, and you know, probably not surprisingly, as I fly the different airplanes inside of AFSOC, one of the things that I've found is the one airplane that is the hardest for me to get my arms around is the Osprey. You know, it's a when it's in helicopter mode, it flies about like a helicopter, and when it's in airplane mode, it flies about like an airplane. But that transition from airplane mode to helicopter mode I have yet to master that. And you know, you find yourself going 250 knots at 200 feet on a dark night, and then you know, you're 3 miles.
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6: Dusty landing zone, and convert that to a helicopter and land in the dust. I tell you, that's some first rate aviation skills, and I haven't mastered it yet.
4: Also, along with the manned aircraft that you have here, there's also unmanned element to special operations as well.
6: That's right. We've got an MQ-9 Reaper here at the show this week, and I will tell you that's a different kind of aviation. So I am the Air Force's senior rated remotely piloted aircraft pilot. So when I was 10 years ago, when I was an operations group commander, I checked out in the MQ-1 Predator at the time. And I think I'm the senior unmanned pilot in the Air Force. And what I will tell you is it is every bit as interesting as flying a manned platform, but it requires a great deal of situational awareness just to kind of project yourself into that airplane and think about who's in the airspace around you and what's going on the ground and that kind of stuff. It's a really different mental challenge.
4: What kind of missions are those flown in?
6: So those have been heavily used in the counter-violent extremism wars that we've been in over the last 20 years. They provide valuable intelligence because of the duration that they can stay aloft. And so if you have a platform that can basically provide an unblinking eye over a target for 18 or 20 hours, that's incredibly valuable information for the forces on the ground. And so that's really what they've been heavily used for the last 20 years.
4: Wow. Deep in the weeds on this one, but do the crew that are piloting those, do they switch off then if it's a 20-hour mission?
6: Yeah, absolutely. Okay. And that's, you know, and that's one of the things that's kind of weird about it is when you step into that ground control station, you have to realize that, you know, in most cases, that mission has already been going on. And so it's not like you start at the beginning. I mean, you have to pick it up kind of mid-stride. And it really does require a good deal of mental gymnastics.
4: With 20,000 airmen under your command, what does a typical day like look like for you?
6: Well, it's kind of a combination of what I call the here and now and the there and then. So there's a very temporal aspect to my job, which is, you know, some of what we're paying attention to and working on is really the what's happening

0: tonight kind of thing. And so as we do operations around the globe, and it is around the globe, there are a lot of things that require our headquarters to support on a day-to-day basis. And so that's really the here and now mission. But then we also have a requirement to kind of think about the future. And my goal as the AFSOC commander is to make sure that the middle school kids of today that 10 years from now are going to put on an AFSOC patch, I want them to walk into an organization that's relevant to the nation and doing important work. And so we have to lay the groundwork now so that those middle school kids, when they show up in 10 years and become a part of AFSOC, they'll know that they're part of a really high-performing team that's relevant to the nation.
1: What's the I would say, maybe the greatest asset that you have within AFSOC?
0: There's really no question about that. It's not the airplanes, it's all about the airmen. The most important thing that we have, our human capital, is the competitive advantage of the Air Force Special Operations Command. And so, you know, the platforms come and go and the technology evolves over time, but at the end of the day, it's the human capital that makes our mission happen.
1: That's excellent. And really very pleased to see some of your airmen here. We're judging some of the UAV competitions that were going on. And so, again, encouraging that next generation of aviators to consider the Air Force. If someone would like more information about joining the Air Force or Special Operations, how can they find out more?
0: Well, the Air Force and the Air Force Special Operations Command, for that matter, have a robust online and social media presence. You know, a good place to start is at the Air Force homepage, www.af.mil.
1: Is there anything that you're looking forward to seeing this next couple of days before you ship out?
0: Well, of course, I'm always looking forward to seeing the airmen that I have the opportunity to work with. So I'm going to go over and see some of the AFSOC airmen, talk to them about their experiences. I mean, they're just like me. You know, they're little kids at heart, enthusiastic about the opportunity to be here. But I am looking forward to seeing some of the vintage airplanes. I've always thought, you know, the Super Constellations and Lockheed Electras and DC-3s are really just beautiful, beautiful airplanes. So I can't wait to walk around and see some of that.
1: All right. Sounds very good. And, General, we appreciate you taking time out of your busy schedule. Hopefully you'll get some time to see some airplanes today, maybe even, I don't know, you may even have to take one home with you.
0: Yeah, I think I may take one or two home. If I don't, I'm probably doing something wrong.
1: That's right.
0: Thanks, Steve.
1: Thank you. And General Jim Slife is the commander of Air Force Special Operations Command in Hurlbut Field in Florida. 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
4: And Magneto Mail here with Push to Talk.
3: Today, we have from the NTSB.
4: Jennifer Bishop is our aviation. You do reports in aviation writing, correct?
5: Yes, for the NTSB? Yes, I'm chief of the writing and editing division.
4: And what does that entail?
5: That entails taking the information that the investigators gather when they're on scene and then when they're doing their teardowns and interviews. We take all that information and we put it together into a full report describing what happened in the accident and what we see as safety improvements and develop our recommendations.
4: So now a lot of people, when you say NTSB, they're quite familiar with the investigations at the site, mm-hmm. but people don't necessarily know what happens and where it goes from there, that information they gather. So how do you write that report based on, you know, what kind of incoming information, what do you filter through? A little bit about that administrative process once we're off the field.
5: The investigators do an extremely thorough investigation, gathering tons of information. And what we do is we distill it down into kind of a story of what happened on that accident. What our primary product is our safety recommendations, and so we have to support those because we don't have authority to require anyone to do anything. So we make recommendations to improve safety, and we really have to make sure there's a lot of support out there to convince people to make these recommendations. And that's what our writers do is help make sure that support is there. Once the writers develop the report, it goes through a very lengthy review process. Numerous people within the safety board review the report to make sure it makes sense, make sure we're making the right recommendations, and to make sure we can really convince people to adopt those recommendations. And finally, we have a 5-member board, and they're the ones who vote on the report and say, yes, we agree, this is what needs to go forward. And
3: that's a fairly involved process. How long does that normally take?
5: The investigations generally take about 9 months to a year to do, and then once we get the report,

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1: Issues with the airplane, with the control surfaces, different. We look at those aspects. Some of the survival issues with the accident. What caused the injuries? That's not always readily apparent, and we have to look at what injuries that the pilot or passenger sustained and why did they sustain those and what could be improved.
2: Now, also, when a report comes out, I know there's a preliminary that is often issued, and then you see a final. What is the process? What happens in between those two reports?
1: The preliminary report is primarily to get information out there to make sure the factual information is out there, that there aren't stories being created that are not based on fact.
2: And how long does that take to generate generally?
1: Generally, I think they get the preliminary out in 30 to 45 days.
2: From the accident?
1: From the accident. My group's not involved with that. And then the final report, and that preliminary is fairly short. Then the final report contains all the facts that we gathered and really puts them into perspective of what happened in that accident.
3: So do the investigators have any part in writing this, or do they just kind of give all the facts to the writers and the writers put all those things together?
1: The investigators write a factual report that is available to the public in our dockets, and then their analysis of those facts. And then we take that information and put it together and distill it down into the final report.
2: Now, is that final report absolutely final, or is it unamenable, or is that something that can happen, say, if you come up with something new or someone reads it and says, wait, I was there, I have information to give that this is not right, or, you know?
1: Yes, if someone has new factual information that we were not aware of when we wrote the report, they can submit a petition for reconsideration, and they tell us what this new information is and how they think it might affect the cause of the accident or what happened in the accident. And we do take that into consideration. We review all those very closely. And if we find out, yes, there was something we didn't know about, then we will amend the cause of the accident.
2: And how does that process, what kind of a timeline?
1: That can take about a year from the time we receive the petition to the time we put it out, mostly because we only have one person working on that, and there's a backlog. We receive about 15 to 20 per year. So he has to go back and review all the docket material, all the facts of the investigation, talk to the investigators, and find out what happened and why we didn't know this information and how that changes things.
3: And if it actually is information that changes the course of the accident.
1: Yes. Yes. Sometimes it might not have changed what caused the accident. It might have been, yeah, that's nice to know, but it doesn't change
3: the results,
1: right,
3: of what actually led to the accident.
1: Right.
2: Now, how is your structure broken out? Is it based on severity of accident? Is it based on geographical territory? I mean, who takes what pieces to generate these, you know, when accidents happen? I mean,
1: when accidents happen, we have geographical groups that go out and investigate the accidents. But when they get to the report division, we primarily work on the bigger accidents, the more major accidents. We do take several GA accidents each year. We write reports on, and that's just a matter of who's available at the time. We have a staff of 5 writers who write those accident reports.
2: So the investigative team is geographically based, mm-hmm, for obvious reasons, I guess,
1: right,
2: because they're going there
1: they
2: physically.
1: There,
2: but once the information is in, it's mm-hmm, a matter of dividing them,
1: yes,
2: within the.
1: Mm-hmm.
3: And now I talked to some people last year from the NTSB, and they're letting you guys just live at and work at home, and you can live basically anywhere?
1: Yes. My staff, I have 5 writers. I have 2 in Washington, D.C., but they work from home 4 days a week. I have 1 in Chicago, 1 in Atlanta, and 1 who actually lives in Hawaii.
3: That's quite the diverse location.
1: Yes, yes. It's management. There are management challenges with that, but they're very happy doing that.
2: I was just going to say, you probably have some great worker attitudes.
1: Yes,
2: there with that.
1: They really
2: especially
1: like
2: Hawaii.
1: That. Yes, she loves being in Hawaii.
3: That would definitely make my attitude a lot better.
1: But they're happy and they're productive, and

0: So it's worked out well.
1: Is that a fairly new structure?
0: Yes,
1: for
0: it
1: the NTSB? And have you seen some changes? I guess positive, and you said there's some managerial concerns with that, but just in terms of what brought them to decide to do that? And
2: The government's been pushing for telework, and the NTSB decided that that was something, management decided that was something we could support. We do try to get everyone back in the office for some of our major meetings to discuss the accidents, because that's really the best way to get feedback is the one-on-one, talking to each other face-to-face.
1: I can't imagine anybody minds a plane trip once in a while to go to a meeting if they get to go back home. So, yeah, that's a pretty nice structure.
3: Mm-hmm. And it has the added benefit of saving the taxpayers money.
2: Yes, because we're not paying.
1: You don't have the overhead.
3: Yeah,
1: you don't have the overhead.
2: Right.
1: And so you yourself, you get to work out of your house? Or
2: no, unfortunately, the managers have to go into the office.
1: It's kind of the way that works, I think, with the responsibility. Mm-hmm. There's some sacrifice.
2: Yep.
1: How long have you been with the organization?
2: I've been with the NTSB since 1997. I worked in our Office of Highway Safety, and then, but I have an aviation background, so I moved
1: down to
2: aviation.
1: I was going to say, what kind of background got you into that? Mm-hmm.
2: I have degrees in aerospace engineering and human factors, and that's what brought me back into the aviation field.
3: Do you fly?
2: No.
3: No?
1: Did you want to before you started your job?
2: I did at one point. But
1: that would be a rough job to, I think, you know, because you see the worst of it.
2: But I think you learn what you really need to do to be safe, because you're aware of all the things that people don't do and what you need to do.
3: But you also have to understand that it is absolutely by far the safest mode of transportation.
2: Yes.
3: In the world. So
2: yes,
3: even though you see all the bad things, you can't use isolated incidents as a...
1: Well, like any news, that's what gathers the attractions.
2: Mm-hmm.
3: Yes.
2: Yeah. Unfortunately.
1: No one rubbernecks just to see cars moving down the road in a timely and safe manner. But as soon as there's an accident, boy, everybody wants to see.
3: Well, if somebody wants to come and talk to you about accident investigation reports and any of that stuff, where can they find you here on the field?
2: We are in the Federal Pavilion, which is next to the EAA store, and we have a booth there. If people want to stop by and see some pictures of the accidents we've investigated and talk to some of the investigators and some of the people who work at NTSB, will be happy to talk to you.
1: Fantastic. And then if someone is not here, a lot of people listen to the show because they can't make it to the field. Where can they find some information about this?
2: Our website is www.ntsb.gov, and you can find a wealth of information on there about what we do.
3: All right. Well, we have been talking to Jennifer Bishop of the NTSB, and I'm Wireless Mike.
1: And I am Magneto Mel, and this is Push to Talk on EAA Radio.
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5: I am Digital Dave.
6: I'm Fast Eddie, and I'm wondering what kind of drugs I was doing for that bit.
5: Yeah, okay. We have joining us from the U.S. Air Force.
6: Ah, our buddies over at the Air Force.
5: Reagan Hoops, a software engineer.
7: Hi, happy to be here.
5: Exciting work. Now, you said you work in the intern's office, so you arrange internships with colleges, stuff like that?
7: Yeah, we have local high schoolers come, and they come in as high school volunteers and get to work on projects in place of a class and get some class credit, and then we have our college interns come in the summer.
5: You actually go all the way down to the high school level.
7: Mm-hmm.
5: That's pretty wild.
7: Yeah.
6: So the idea being is that you're giving these people firsthand crack at the real world and all the problems associated with it.
7: Yeah, absolutely.
5: They're just trying to allow them to expand their brilliance. Boy, that sounds good, doesn't it?
6: I'm not going to say what that really is, but...
5: Yeah, really. What kind of projects do they get to work on, or you cannot say?
7: Yeah, we have all kinds of different things. So we have about 20 different projects going on right now, and so we have machine learning projects, drone projects. What I'm working on, or my team, does 3D modeling. So we're creating 3D models of jets for a flight refueling simulation. And then we also create 3D models of munitions pallets, so that there's an ammo team on base and they wanted 3D models of their different pallet configurations so that they can make sure that they're constructing them correctly. And so when they get to the flight line, they get approved and everything like that. So
5: wow.
7: Yeah.
5: So many things that they do in the background that you would never even think about. Mm-hmm. 3D modeling a pallet of ammunition. Okay. I mean, I guess that's so they can do cargo loading. And like you said, they have to make sure that each pallet is built properly, mm-hmm. which doesn't – you wouldn't think that would be that hard, but –
7: Yeah, they're huge, and they've yeah. got a bunch of different straps and hooks and all kinds of different things. So for them to be able to, I guess with the pictures, they're only able to see one side, and they don't see where everything connects on the top and the other sides. And so by having this 3D model that they can look at on the computer, spin it around, zoom in and out, and double-check that everything's put on
5: everything's supposed to be that way.
7: Yeah.
5: Now, you're saying drone projects, machine learning, so they're actually working on some frontline technologies.
7: Mm-hmm. Yeah, and we're lucky because we're in an unclassified space, and so we have a lot more flexibility with kind of things we can experiment with and try out because we don't have to go through all of the process to get things approved to be in a classified area and things like that.
5: Right. So, and you have a good budget.
7: Yeah. We have some really cool technology and get in some new stuff to experiment with, and so that's been exciting.
5: How many interns do you take on at a time?
7: We have in the summer around, I think, 100 right now.
5: Oh, my goodness.
7: So, yeah, and we've got people a lot from the Utah area because we're at Hill Air Force Base, but we have interns from all across the country.
5: That's a lot. I mean, yeah. That's a lot to keep track of. Mm-hmm. You must have a tremendous number of projects for them to work on.
7: Yeah. Mm-hmm.
5: That's really cool.
6: That's impressive.
5: How come we never found out about this stuff when we were in high school?
6: We didn't have software when you and I were in high school.
5: Oh, yes, that's right.
6: We're back in the dark ages.
5: Paper tape.
6: That's right.
5: She doesn't know what we're talking about.
6: No.
5: She's never seen one. Anyway. So there's all different skill sets in these projects, or is it mainly software that you're working with? Or?
7: Yeah, so we have, I guess, hardware and software projects, and then projects that are bringing those two together. And so a lot of our students are computer science, electrical engineering, mechanical engineering, computer engineering, that sort of thing. So,
6: well, do you let these interns work on anything that goes kaboom?
7: No, not yet.
5: Wrong group.
7: Yeah,
5: at
7: hopefully.
5: Least not on purpose.
7: Yeah. Every once in a while something crazy happens. But, and I guess the idea is to expose them to working for the Air Force, and then hopefully they either come back through a program like what I'm in, which is an internship for postgraduates, and so they're going to pay for me to go back to get my master's degree and then eventually keep working for the Air Force or just go straight into a regular full-time postgrad position. So,
5: okay. Kind of an oddball question, but I'm going to ask anyway. U.S. citizenship required?
7: Yes.
5: That's what I thought, because you could be working on anything.
7: Mm-hmm.
5: Okay. Got that? You're not allowed.
6: I'm not allowed because I'm a grumpy old man.
5: Yeah, you got a program for us?
6: Yeah, you got grumpy old man department. We're there.
7: We'll put some VR on you and put you in the corner.
5: And he'll just be happy for all day. All I need is a shiny penny and a rubber band, and I'm good.
6: I'm a little more demanding. I like to have a joystick.
5: There you go.
6: That way I can fly whatever it is that's on the VR.
5: Do you solicit fresh ideas from them?
7: Yeah, actually, we just, a couple weeks ago, they spent like half a day just brainstorming ideas to try to come up with some new project ideas and things like that. So, yeah, they really encourage that to try to find new things. And at the end of the summer, they kind of do a debrief and present to leadership. And some of those projects have kind of, I guess, gone beyond
5: the launch pad and
7: been taken on and kind of become bigger projects across space. So,
5: well, that's pretty cool. At least you guys are paying attention, because nobody has a monopoly on inspiration and ideas.
7: Mm-hmm.
5: And, of course, everybody, you young people, think totally different than I do.
7: Yeah, no, it's incredible, like, what even our high schoolers come up with. And you might be stuck on this problem and you can't figure out the best way to do something, and somebody pipes up and comes up with an awesome solution, and we get to keep moving forward.
5: And everybody slaps their forehead and says, why didn't I think of that?
6: Exactly.
5: So, well, you have a lot of freedom in terms of what mm-hmm. you work on.
7: Yeah.
5: You don't have someone saying, these are the projects for this intern round.
7: Mm-hmm.
5: That's cool.
6: Well, you know, one of the great things about having these interns is that you've got fresh eyes.
7: Yeah.
6: They're not blinded sometimes by the logic of the situation. They don't get emotionally wrapped up. They look at it and say, well, I see a possibility here. And whereas you and I can be blinded to it because we've worked with it so long.
7: Mm-hmm. Yeah, absolutely.
5: Yeah, for them, there's nothing that's impossible.
7: Yeah.
6: It just takes
5: a little
6: longer.
5: Nah, that's never going to work.
6: Forget about it.
5: How long have you been doing this?
7: I just came up on a year, so
6: Oh, you're a relative newbie then.
7: Mm-hmm. Yep.
6: Okay, so you haven't been fully blinded by the bureaucracy yet.
5: Well, you are planning on making a career out of the Air Force civilian side.
7: Yes.
5: Okay. Mm-hmm.
6: I was going to say there's plenty of work to be done, and there's a lot of job security with that because you're always coming up. You know, the Air Force wants to be on the cutting edge so that we get into a situation, we win.
7: Yeah.
6: And your people are helping to do that. There's a lot that goes on besides just flying a plane and pulling a trigger.
7: Yeah.
5: When you are looking at taking on, you're selecting your interns, is a background check part of that?
7: Our interns do eventually get a security clearance. They don't have to have one when they start.
5: Okay.
7: But yeah, that is part of the process.
5: Yeah, I'm eventually, somewhere along the line, you're going to start working on more sensitive things. Mm-hmm. And may not be as an intern, but like as when you come back full time, mm-hmm. you'll get the whole shooting match.
7: Yeah.
5: Okay.
6: Good to know.
5: Yes. Well, that's all right. They're already watching her.
6: Well, this is true, but, you know, security clearance
5: for some
6: of the stuff.
5: You know, about that Facebook post the other day.
6: Yeah, really.
7: Yeah.
6: They're listening via her Alexa, you know.
5: Oh, no kidding. No kidding. So what interesting projects are you working on? Can you tell us?
7: Yeah, so my project is creating those 3D models of the ammo pallets. And
5: okay.
7: So, yeah, we're just getting started and trying to find out the best way to do things, but we're using this technique called photogrammetry. So you're just taking pictures from a bunch of different angles, and so we're taking around 600 photos, and they're real quick.
5: Of each pallet?
7: Mm-hmm.
5: That's a lot of pictures.
7: And yeah, so we do them real quick and just go around in a couple loops and then load them into the software that pieces them all together and builds this model, and then the work that we do then is kind of cleaning those up and adding detail where they're looking for or on the areas that is most important to them, and they want to make sure it looks correct and things like
5: that. I just have one question.
7: Yeah.
5: How do you know the pallet you're photographing is properly loaded?
7: They gave us they said any ones that we have you take photos of, we've check, double check, and the group at Hill that's doing that work are kind of the leaders in that area, so they know their stuff. And
5: good.
7: Yeah.
5: Well, you'd hate to do one that was not right.
7: Yeah.
6: You talk about using a computer model. What about 3D printing a miniature of it so that they can actually hold it in their hand and get a better feel for it?
7: Yeah, we would have to look into that because we do a bunch of different 3D printing in our office as well, and they're printing parts for different things. Like over in our AFSC booth and the Air Force tent, we have a robot that was all 3D printed by interns and designed by interns, and they've hooked it up to a machine learning model and things like that, so it can talk back to you and stuff. So,
5: and its ultimate purpose would be to inspect pallets and tell people, you did that wrong.
7: Yeah, that would be, Rec Robot 2.0.
5: Right? Yeah, exactly.
6: Does it sit there and examine something, and when it's wrong, does it say, danger, Will Robinson?
5: Well, you could do that.
7: Yeah, as of now, we just have him being able to answer questions, ideas to take him to career fairs and things like that to answer questions. But yeah, they're working on adding more features to him all the time. And so,
5: okay, well, I'm going to go over there and ask it questions it can't possibly answer just to see what it does.
6: That's good. Make it go nuts.
5: Exactly.
7: Yeah.
5: It's more fun trying to find a way to screw up the software than it is to actually use it.
6: Well, actually, you know, there is a point to that, too, because if you can crash the software, if you can do it, somebody else can do it, and if it's at a critical time, well, so,
5: Depending upon what that software is.
6: Right, but the idea is to make it crash-proof.
7: Yeah, and our interns have been good at that. They're asking all kinds of weird stuff and trying out crazy things, and sometimes it works, and then sometimes they got to go in and fix some stuff, so.
5: Yeah.
6: Well, we're good at crashing.
5: It's hard to expose all those weaknesses. How many interns are working with you personally?
7: Our team has about 12 right now, and they're just wrapping up. So by the time I get back, I don't know how many people will be left because everybody's heading back to school. But
5: is your desk going to be there?
7: I don't know. I hope so. I put up a bunch of pictures and stuff, so
5: oh boy,
7: still there.
5: Yeah, don't mess with my desk.
7: Yeah,
5: it might be out in the hallway.
7: Yeah, who knows?
5: Yep, you can never tell with government programs. They end comes quick.
7: Yeah.
6: Well, we've been talking to Reagan Hoops here from the United States Air Force. She's a software engineer. I am Fast Eddie.
5: And I'm Digital Dave.
6: And this is EAA Radio.
4: 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Good afternoon, as it is just barely afternoon here in Oshkosh on a gorgeous day. It's 75 degrees with clear skies. The humidity is down in the low 60s. Winds are at 2. Paul, it's another beautiful day at AirVenture.
0: And I had an early start to the day, Mike. I came in at 7:30 to go to the NAFI breakfast where they presented the awards for Hall of Fame and also Lifetime Achievement Awards for NAFI. So it was a great time to see the achievements of some of those individuals and have a good breakfast, too.
4: That's
0: so
4: neat.
0: Off to a good start.
4: Our first quarter hour is spent with firms that participate in the International Federal Partnership here at AirVenture Oshkosh. And hello on social media to the folks on the IFP Facebook Live page. 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So today we're going to talk about NORAD. We're visited by Lieutenant Colonel Matt Housand from Peterson Air Force Base in Colorado, who's part of NORAD. Matt, thanks for coming. And you're spending your days, or at least part of them, over in the Federal Pavilion.
8: That's right. We have a booth out there, NORAD booth, that we have set up so you can come by and chat and ask some questions. And we're here really just to educate folks about TFRs, how to avoid them, how to know that where they are, and then what happens if you get intercepted, what we expect from you, what you can expect from us.
0: So, Matt, what do we need to know? How are you educating the group here?
8: Well, first off, TFRs there. Well, we intercepted about 360 aircraft last year, and none of those aircraft were threats, but they're all just flying into TFR or airspace that they shouldn't have been in. Just through not understanding the procedures and how to get that information. So it's all honest mistakes for the most part, but we still have to go intercept these aircraft, spend the taxpayer money, and treat it like a threat until we know otherwise. So we're kind of here talking to people about what you can do to know where the TFR is. I'll throw this website out. TFR.faa.gov. It's a great site. Good job by the FAA. To find where the TFR is, see if there's any in the airspace or near the airspace that you're going to be flying, and you can avoid them. And then if you can't avoid them, what you need to do to fly in and out of the TFR airspace.
0: So, Matt, I fly general aviation from time to time. How much time do I have before, you know, I do my own flight planning? Is there a chance that a TFR could pop up between the time I first looked at a flight and actually executed it? So how does the timing of a TFR work?
8: Okay, so it depends on what TFR, what kind of TFR it is. So presidential TFR, and those are primarily the ones we defend. That's 48 hours notice, so you should have plenty of time to know those TFRs. There are also TFRs for things like wildfires, which those obviously pop up last minute. We're not going to defend a wildfire TFR, but obviously it behooves you to know where the tankers are flying, and you want to stay away from that airspace. You don't interfere with those operations. But those aren't TFRs that you're going to get intercepted by an F-16 for. So the big ones, the UN Security Council, the Super Bowls, the presidential TFRs, the ones we'll defend, those you'll have at least 48 hours notice for that.
0: And the interception process, I heard you talk about taxpayer money and F-16s. And
8: yeah.
0: Elaborate on that a bit.
8: Right. So each time we launch an F-16, it's about $50,000, and usually we'll launch two at a time. So, like I said, 360 intercepts last year, do the math, it's a lot of money. And all of those were not real threats, but we didn't know what they were, so we have to treat it like a real threat until we can confirm that it's not. So, again, that's why we're out here. We're expanding our education campaign to, so we don't have to spend that taxpayer money on that. We can use it on other things.
4: So how do you establish communication with somebody in an intercept?
8: Yeah, first thing will be 121.5. So that's kind of our mantra is the plan, talk, squawk. And if you do those three things, you're going to save yourself on multiple layers. At a minimum, if you're one of the guys that just likes to take off, fly VFR, not talk to anyone, not squawk, if you just listen to 121.5, you're going to save yourself from being intercepted, because that will be one of the lines of defense to try to contact you. So that's, again, if you file a flight plan, If you don't do that, get flat following, and if you know, at a minimum, just monitor 120.5, and that's going to save the intercept.
0: Because if you go ahead and do flight following, which is a fairly common practice, then air traffic control can help you with this. So you've got really some teammates, you know, who can help you prevent a TFR
9: even
0: entry.
9: If you miss it in the briefing, right?
0: Exactly.
8: Yeah. Absolutely, you bet. And that's again one of those phases. There's, if we launch an intercept, it's because there's a lot of steps that have been missed, or the cautionary steps have not been taken. So that's kind of a last result to launch the fighters.
9: So I want to use the text capability I was just asking or mentioning a few minutes ago. If you fly, text to 920-550-1210 and let us know whether you monitor 121.5 normally, because my guess is that not many do, and so that first step, I'm going to guess, more often than not, is not successful. What's the next step in attempting to communicate on an intercept?
8: Okay, at that point, we're going to have to do the comm out visual signal. So you're going to look out, you're going to see an F-16 or a fighter of some sort, F-22, F-15, or in Canada, it'll be the CF-18. But they'll be rocking their wings trying to get a hold of you. You're going to acknowledge that with your own wing rock.
9: Which is going to be really hard not to notice, right?
8: Right. Well, you'd be surprised. But if they don't get your attention right away, they'll kick out some flares and do some other things. But so once you see the fighter, then roll over to 121.5. Again, if you can't do that, then you're going to follow the fighter. Again, the fighter will do a wing rock and turn into a heading. You just follow and turn to the same heading the fighter does. And that'll lead you out of the proper airspace.
0: Does every intercept end in a landing, or can they just intercept you out and send you on your way?
8: No, before, the fighters would generally tell you where to land. That's indicated by them dropping their landing gear. Okay, we want you to land here. Now, we're less apt to tell you where you need to land due to safety reasons. We don't know if you're qualified or have the information for that airport. So once you're at, if the fighter leaves, go ahead and land at the closest appropriate airport and contact ATC. They'll give you a phone number to call. If nothing else, when you land, you should be met by some authorities. The fighters will still be overhead monitoring you, but don't just go home at that point. Wait for the authorities to show up, or at least get the phone number.
0: So Matt, what kind of training do you do? Is it do you do some simulation exercises to simulate threats or intercepts, or how do you stay proficient doing this?
8: Sure. So we do one big exercise a year. There's one for NORAD, one for NORTHCOM, but it'll simulate a lot of different threats, external and internal. You know, NORAD, it started out about 59 years ago, joint command with Canada, and is mainly focused on an external threat. You're talking about the Russian bear bombers coming across and launch intercepts out of Alaska, California, that kind of thing. But more recently, since 9/11, it's we still have that focus, but also it's an internal focus as well. So there's different exercises simulating those external or internal threats. So
9: we're talking with Matt Housen, a lieutenant colonel with NORAD, about TFRs, how to stay out of trouble, what to do if you find yourself there.
0: What do you want the general aviation pilot to know most to stay informed?
8: Yeah, you know, I think it comes back to the plan, squawk, talk. So check the TFRs. So it's just like you're checking the weather at your destination. Just go. There's an easy-to-use website. Again, it's at tfr.faa.gov. And go to that. You're going to find out if any TFRs are going to be appropriate for where you're flying. And then when you're out in the airspace, monitor the 121.5. Get the flight following if you're going to be anywhere near a TFR. And those different layers will protect you. Like I always say, at the very minimum, if you're monitoring 121.5, then you'll be alerted if you're getting close to a TFR and we don't have to launch the fighters.
0: And, of course, a lot of the flight planning products that are available on the market, I mean, many of the companies are represented here. The TFRs actually show up on your map, and that's an excellent aid.
8: That's a great tool, and what I would say, that's a fantastic tool, but it shouldn't be your only tool, because that's if something malfunctions with that, then that's not necessarily a good excuse to tell the FAA why you trundled into the TFR. So I'd say multiple layers of protection, but those digital ones are fantastic from what I've heard.
9: So people who are intercepted, on generalization here, but do you find that generally they did not seek that information, or they sought it and they didn't find it and then got in trouble?
8: I think for the most part, people didn't seek the information. You know, there's a story of a few pilots that wanted to just go take off, fly somewhere, have a hamburger, and come home. They're actually commercial airline pilots that just wanted to fly a little bit on the side, and as the guy's taxiing out, he gets a text from his wife saying, I can't believe the president's going to be speaking at our daughter's elementary school today. Isn't that fantastic? And it just hit him. Oh, my gosh. The president's in town. There's a TFR overhead, and I don't even know about it. Stop taxi. So I think there's – I mean, it really could happen to anyone. You don't check what you need to check. It's a clear, beautiful day. You don't really
0: – What could go wrong, right?
8: What could go wrong, right? And then – so I think it's kind of honest mistakes for the most part. But, again, at NORAD, we need to treat that as a real threat until we can prove otherwise.
9: So that's Matt Housand, Lieutenant Colonel with NORAD, based in Colorado, and talking about how we can all stay out of trouble not flying into TFRs.
0: Matt, we appreciate everything you do for us. You've got it sounds like you have a lot of work, and I hope we can get the numbers down.
8: Great. Thanks so much for having me. Happy to be here.
9: So we were kind of keeping our ear to the texting gateway. I haven't heard from anybody yet about whether you do or don't listen to 121.5. We can't identify you here, so, you know, honesty's okay. If the answer is no, that's okay. We did get one question, by the way. Is Fat Albert from the Blue Angels here, and will the Blue Angels still perform? The short answer is he's not here. He's grounded. The Blue Angels are still scheduled to perform. So there's up to the date there. We'll be right back. You're listening to EAA Radio.
10: 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All kinds of fun stuff going on over here. If you haven't checked this out, you need to make your way over to Aviation Gateway Park and check out the drone situation. And we've got our own Jim Gray in the field, so to speak, actually in the cage.
11: They finally put me in a cage. They've been waiting forever. Tommy's going to be so pleased. All right, so yes, I'm in the drone cage at the UAS Showcase Building at Aviation Gateway Park. See, I got all the words down, right? Perfect. Join now with Chris Knight. Chris, what's your affiliation here?
12: I'm with the Drone Media Group and remote pilot. So here to fly and do drone demonstrations, and I'll be speaking on Saturday as well.
11: All right, so let's talk a little bit about some of the equipment that people can see here. I've seen everything from small little handheld things to we're standing here in front of an Inspire 2, a $7,000 or $8,000 drone. So let's start at the bottom and go up. So some of the small Tiny Whoop class, talk about some of those.
12: Sure. Well, the Soaring Sky, they're doing the Tiny Whoops and the little FPV racing drones. And so that's every afternoon. Embry-Riddle at 3 o'clock to 4 o'clock, they do a FPV challenge, right? So everybody can come in here, and you can do the demo on the over by Soaring Skies booth. And after you've proven that you can fly in the demo, you can then get a chance to come out here and fly in the cage.
11: Ah, so that wasn't just a play with; that was like a test.
12: Yeah,
11: well, I should have done better. I was seeing what I could run into. All right, so the small tiny whoop stuff. I mean, those 4 inches across. I mean, the entire thing, 4x4 square.
12: Three, four inches.
11: Right, so things like that that are whizzing around. Now, the advantage of things of using that to get involved with is you can kind of plow into anything.
12: Low cost and $100, $200 at the most. Yeah. So a very low cost of entry and easy to get into.
11: All right, and so then we step on up from there into the stabilized systems. So let's talk about some of the stuff from DJI. Not that DJI is the only option out there, but DJI is kind of ubiquitous with drones worldwide.
12: Right, yes. The DJI Mavic Air is the most popular drone right now, and the Mavic Air, Mavic Pro, and Mavic Pro Platinum are great starter drones. For $1,000 or less, you get started, and the aircraft extremely stabilized.
11: Two that you didn't mention that I want to ask, and maybe there's a reason behind this. We have the DJI Tello, which is just a little bigger than the Tiny Whoop stuff, and then the Spark. So tell me about those ones.
12: Okay, yeah, Spark, $499, $500 right now. Spark has it's a great beginner drone, right, especially if you don't intend to use it a lot for aerial photography or aerial video. You just want to learn how to fly. Also, when you're new to drones, sometimes you want to have a lower-cost drone to learn on. And so the Tello is awesome for that. The Spark is also awesome. I don't like the range, of course, and the wind issue. Like, they don't fly great in higher winds, whereas the Mavics, the whole Mavic Pro and Mavic Air, they'll fly in better winds.
11: All right, so if I was somebody that said, I think I might want to get into doing stuff with drones, whether it's hobbyist or professional, but I want a quality starter drone, what would you suggest at this point?
12: So at this level, I would consider the Phantom 4 Pro a starter drone. And that's, right, $1,500 because of the 1-inch sensor.
3: Ooh.
12: I know, right? But if you're the Mavic Air is also awesome, especially if video is your thing, right? So video, the Mavic Air is 100 megabit video bit rate, which means it's awesome for video, 4K, for less than $1,000.
11: All right. So as we move up into the world of I'm going to develop professional drone business between photography or agriculture or commercial industrial type applications, then we started getting that. Now we're starting to spend real money, right? Oh, yeah. All right, so tell me some of the options as we move on up.
12: So the Phantom line is the bottom, right? The Phantom 4 Pro version 2 is the newest one. It's on pre-order right now. Phantom 4 Pro was the previous best model to buy in a Phantom line. That's the white quadcopter you've seen out. Everybody knows this one. But then after that, we've got the Inspire 2. The Inspire 2 is absolutely the top right now in ready to build, ready to fly, aerial cinematography, aerial video, aerial photography, perfect.
11: Now, you can clip different kind of cameras and different functions onto that. So let's use the Inspire 2 as kind of a base of operations. Tell me some of the possibilities with the Inspire 2, and maybe, Scott, you can demonstrate some of these as we're moving along here.
12: All right, so the first thing is that the gimbal and the camera is interchangeable. So you can put in a 1-inch sensor with the X4S. This is the one we have here is the Micro Four Thirds X5S. And then one above this is the X7. And the X7 has a Super 35-millimeter camera sensor, so it's perfect for aerial cinematography. Now, those are the three different types of sensors you can put on here. You cannot put on thermal, right? But you can do these three different sensors. The X5S is most popular. The X7 is what we all want. But it comes at a cost, right? And then after that, once you buy the X5S, the X7, you can change out the camera, the lens. So this is an aftermarket lens. It comes with a 15-millimeter lens, but this is a 12-millimeter lens. You can put on a 45. You can put on a 25. You can change the lens out. So to give you an example, so this one here is the X5S. This is about $2,200 to $2,500 in the camera, gimbal, and lens combo by itself compared to a $1,500 Phantom that has everything in it.
11: Right, but we have some versatility in what we can add on and change and things like that. And all of these ships have stabilized gimbals. You know, you can spin the drone around the camera or the camera around the drone and things like that. Has the ability of putting the goggle system on it as well, right?
12: Yeah. Oh, yes, it does. And the new drones that are coming out from DJI, the Phantom 4 Pro version 2, has Oculus instead of Lightbridge. So this one uses Lightbridge. They all basically use Lightbridge. But the new one has Oculus, which means that they're going to be designed ready-built for goggles.
10: Yes. Hey, Jim. Yeah. So the novice over here wants to know.
11: Yes, you sir, in the front.
10: Yes. So you're talking about these, you know, movie things, applications. Is that really the growing huge rage is like for those kind of applications in these upper-end drones?
12: Absolutely. Even I'm aerial photography. That's my thing. Even when I'm doing aerial photography, if I just roll 4K footage, I have 4K video. I can grab a high-quality still and grab that money shot because it shoots 60 frames a second. But in aerial photography, I get 5.2K out of it.
11: And now, if I remember rightly, when the Inspire 2 first came out, they shot an entire movie using an Inspire 2, including all the aerial shots. And as it would come down, they would grab it and then walk it through the house and, you know, do things like that.
10: How fast are they?
12: This particular aircraft is the Inspire 2, 58 miles an hour is what they say. I've gone as fast as 92 miles an hour with it.
10: So it could fly formation with an airplane and actually film an
12: probably
10: airplane.
12: Probably not, but
11: I have stories that I will not talk about on air, just so you know.
10: But well, they have these EA photo planes that go out and do all this video. I'm wondering if that's an application in the future that could be used for that type of
11: thing.
10: You never know.
11: So, but the Inspire 2 is that, I say, a good, strong base level, especially if you're doing anything for photography. You move into some industrial applications, though. So we're going up from there. What are we looking at?
12: So industrial would be the M200, M210. And this is the most beautiful drone for public safety, for police and fire. This one can use thermal, awesome for inspection work. Does excellent for it's also water resistant. It's not waterproof, but now when we're in fog and moraine and an aircraft like this, in rain, you're not going to fly any of the DJI aircraft in rain. But the Matrice 200 or 210, absolutely, maybe, right?
11: And, yeah, I've seen some of the footage of that, of running it in the shower and then picking it up and going flying,
12: sure,
11: you know.
12: Crazy, right?
11: Yeah, and holding solid in a 50-mile-an-hour wind. Looks like it's setting sideways on a beach somewhere. Yeah. Yeah, there's lots of applications. So these are some of the ships, but let's talk about how people are using drones today. So there's the hobbyist flying around for fun, but how are people using quadcopters and drones to make money?
12: Oh, to make money? It'd be inspections, it'd be photography, real estate, videos. A lot of money is in aerial video. So an agency will hire you to fly the aircraft to grab footage that they'll then mix in with ground footage. That's really popular.
10: I heard one of you talk about goggles. So explain a little bit about what this goggle thing is.
12: All right. Yeah, so the output of the radio has, right now in the Lightbird system, you have to use HDMI outputs, right? So there's an HDMI output on the radio. You hook that up to your goggles, and the new ones will be all wireless. But this allows you to see what the drone is seeing in real time. But then, under current FAA regulations, you actually have to have a visual observer. You have to maintain a visual line of sight on the aircraft. So let
11: me share a story that might be good for you to know as well. So I do broadcast tower inspections, and I use a Mavic Pro with OcuSync and the DJI goggles. So I fly the aircraft up the tower. I have one of my engineers with the goggles flying the camera, looking at things, taking pictures, taking video as I scan the tower up and down. And we did that, charged the customer $3,500 less than it would have cost to have somebody walk up the tower and get the same information. Yeah, so that there's an example of an industrial use using goggles and everything else. All right, so you are in the industry. Tell me what's coming up. What's on the cutting edge?
12: For what? For drones?
13: Yes.
12: Faster, better.
10: Higher.
12: Longer battery time.
13: Battery time, yeah.
11: I hear the battery time is like that's the thing. If you can cross over that. But I mean, maximum is like 28 minutes or so on a Mavic, and even less when you... when you start doing things a little bit more exciting than just hovering.
12: Yeah, no, absolutely. We want to see longer battery times because if I'm flying this for a sporting event, for example, like a Tough Mudder or a triathlon event, and I'm the aerial video guy, so like, they're maxing in my video footage live in real time, if I have to keep on coming down every 20 minutes, that's really a problem because we want to not have, it takes away, I'm no longer an asset until I'm changed out, so.
11: That's why you need a fleet of three of them or so, right?
13: Just kind
11: always
13: of run.
11: Two. Yeah, always two in the air and one on the ground ready to go.
10: Oh, you guys are having way too much fun.
11: We are. I tell you what, I'm on the inside for a minute, man. I'm going to hang out.
10: Jim Gray's in the cage once again, but not for much longer. Jay Machi, we're on the fly out of Aviation Gateway Park having a great time at the drone cage. If you have not visited that part of Air Venture, make sure you head over and check out the whole Gateway Park. Jaymont G, you're listening on the fly, and you're listening to EA Radio.
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5: I am Digital Dave.
14: And I am Fast Eddie.
5: Joining us, we have Mr. Mirko Hahn, Goose. Your digital co-pilot.
14: You know, Goose would still be alive if I was flying.
5: Yeah. Okay. Well, let's let that die gracefully.
14: No, it won't die gracefully.
5: So, you guys debuted Goose here last year, and I just thought it was one of the coolest things I've ever seen. And now you've totally redone the whole concept from a different angle.
15: Yeah, that is very much correct. So, we dropped the hardware component. It's now an app. It runs on your iPhone or iPad. You can just have it in the pocket, run in the background behind your EFB, and be a Maverick, just talk to Goose.
5: Does it still... you had a special phrase. If you said too close for missile switching the guns, it would say something. Does it still do that?
15: Well, why don't you just try that out? I'm not going to spoil it.
5: Oh, nice. Good, smart man. Preserve the mystery.
14: There you go.
5: So what kinds of things can I use Goose for?
15: So Goose kind of evolved from the checklist part and the procedure part. Being for us pilots, we're flying with aircraft that get more complex on a day-to-day basis, and the POHs and the AFMs, the procedures get just longer and longer and longer. And so the core thing Goose came from was from the capability of just asking for a specific procedure. Hey, Goose, get my engine failure checklist. Get my approach checklist. Get my landing procedures. All these kind of things. And from there, we evolved having now aviation data, airport information, like field elevation, frequencies for ground, tower, approach, ADIS, AWOS, whatever you want to have. You just ask Goose for it. And we're now, like a few weeks ago, started to integrate with an interface with other apps and products on the market. You can now show information in your EFB, create a flight plan and push it to your EFB, or even connect your ADS-B device and get traffic alerts, weather information, all these kind of things, hands-free via voice.
5: So you're saying that when I have ADS-B tied in, it's going to tell me of the traffic I should be looking at.
15: Correct. I mean, that is what the EFBs already do. Mm-hmm. And by default, we deactivated that feature so that you don't have multiple times or get the same warning a few times. However, you can ask for it, hey, Goose, where's the nearest traffic?
5: Okay. Hey, Goose, can you lend me $20?
6: Yeah. Hey, Goose, call my girlfriend. Tell her I'm going to be late.
5: Yep, there you go. So the migration from a hardware solution to a pure software, that must have been pretty difficult.
15: Yeah, it was a stretch. I mean, that is more or less what we've been doing all the time. So we designed algorithms. We designed the AI ourselves to be as kind of as performant and as strong as possible. And the hardware was running on our own operating system, which is more or less kind of similar to what you would have on an iPad or iOS. So it was always kind of a Linux-based thing. And from there, it wasn't too hard for us to modify everything to run in your pocket.
5: And you did that because obviously the software apps are much more available than buying hardware.
15: That is very much correct, yes. And it's just so much more accessible for everyone to just get a Goose. And essentially, it's a safety tool, so it doesn't really help everyone if there are only 15, 20 people that can afford it. And so I want to have every pilot out there flying with Goose and being as safe as possible.
5: Well, that begs the question, how much is Goose?
15: So we're now at AirVenture running a special where you pay $4.99 and you get access for 3 full months.
5: $5.
15: Correct. Just a $5 or $4 for 3 months. Just try it out. I mean, that's what we're here for. We want to get the product out in the market. We want to get feedback to make Goose even better. Afterwards, if you sign up during AirVenture, it's $36 a year. And so it's really not too bad.
5: No, that's incredibly cheap.
15: I agree.
5: Do I need to have internet connectivity while I'm flying in order for Goose to work? Is it working through the cloud?
15: It does not work through the cloud. So you don't need any connectivity. You can just run it locally on your iPhone, on your iPad. You don't need any connectivity. You do need internet at home to set it up, to prepare everything, obviously. Right. Then you would download all the information for the airports and the regions you fly in. But afterwards, you're just good to go. No internet needed.
5: That's nice. Do you guys have a pre-canned checklist for aircraft already worked out?
15: Yes and no. Yes, we do have, I think, now over 500 aircraft in our system, which you can just download, use for yourself. However, that being said, these are checklists that other Goose pilots and other aviators created and then just shared with the community. So there is a fair chance that you have to do little tweaks and modifications to actually fit your aircraft and your personal needs. But yes, we do have a lot of aircraft.
5: But it gives you a good starting point.
15: 100%, yes. You can definitely build from there.
5: So you're getting all sorts. Are you getting a lot of home builds and experimentals in there as well, the checklists?
15: Yes. Actually, especially kind of the checklist builder and the whole structure behind it is specifically designed for experimentals and for home builders to really build your own procedure, to modify that in accordance with your building process, to modify that once you get a new upgrade, you change avionics, anything, really, you can just use our procedure builder for that. That's what we designed it for.
5: Okay, and so I install this on my iPad, and maybe I tell it I'm using 4Flight, but that's it. I don't have to do anything fancy to get it to work.
15: Correct. That is absolutely correct. And we're trying to make it even easier and more seamless to just get going.
5: Okay. So, yeah, I mean, learning all this technology is bad enough for some of us.
6: Yeah, really.
5: You know, when we used to look out the window and see the road, and now you got this display thing.
15: Correct. So, I mean, that is kind of what I wanted to do with Goose, is bring back the spirit of flight, the freedom of flight, where you can actually concentrate on flying, looking out of your cockpit, seeing the road, seeing the scenery, looking at the horizon, and don't end up in a heads down position where you're trying to find a checklist and then read that for 30 seconds, maybe even a minute, while your focus is off. That is what we don't want.
5: That's that could be pretty bad. Can you use Goose? Like, I'm flying a flight plan, and I want to set altitude alerts in case I drift. Can you get him to do that? And he'll say, like, hey, you're going too high or something.
15: Yes, exactly. It's and we actually call that exactly what you call it. So we call it an altitude alert. So you say, hey, Goose, set altitude alert to 4,000 feet. Mm-hmm. And once you send below or climb above it, you'll get a warning from Goose.
5: When I build a flight plan, can I input TFRs and have it do the same thing? You're about to bust the airspace, that kind of thing?
15: I want to say yes. I'm going to say no, though.
5: You're going to say not yet.
15: I'm not sure about that. Okay. Because most of us fly with an EFB, and again, the EFB does a lot of these things. And again, it's the same thing like it is with traffic. We don't want to have the same warning popping up multiple times. In worst case, even creating a distraction.
5: Yeah, but that's what I'd like to know about.
15: Yeah.
5: Because according to the NORAD guy, earlier, it's not fun when you mess that up.
15: That is very true. I mean, we do have the information in it, and I don't want to say that we don't release it, but it's definitely going to be an option. So it's never going to be active by default.
5: Okay.
6: Well, you're talking about voice activation and everything. How are you getting around a noisy cockpit?
15: Well, we designed the entire voice models behind it to work in aviation. So you will never, ever have the same experience at home like you would have with your headset on. And so everything is designed to work with your aviation headset on. We trained the models to work with the microphone in front of your mouth. And that actually works really well. And we have different models in it to incorporate for different kind of environmental ambient noises, high pitch, low pitch.
5: Right, jet versus piston engine.
15: Correct. Fixed wing, rotary.
6: Are you actually plugging the iPad into your intercom system?
15: No, you do not. You just connect it via Bluetooth to your headset.
6: There it is.
5: Okay.
15: Then you can connect your receivers, ADS-B, via Wi-Fi or Bluetooth as well.
5: Okay. Wow.
6: Bluetooth connectivity. Okay, I hadn't thought of that. I figured, here's another wire laying in the cockpit.
5: I'll confess to having been in your booth earlier this week, and he described it as Alexa for pilots.
15: Correct.
5: So can I say, hey, Alexa, turn on the lights?
15: You
5: give
15: cannot.
5: Me a beer.
15: You cannot. You can say, hey, Goose, show airport information for Kosh.
5: Yes. Okay.
15: Yeah, that you can do.
5: Can I say, hey, Goose, give me the 5 closest airports?
15: The 5 not? You can get the closest, though.
5: Okay.
15: And then
5: that's
15: you can ask
5: right.
15: for an alternate. Yes, that works.
5: And I can ask Goose to plot a course, too?
15: Yes, you can say, hey, Goose, get direct to Lakeland, Los Angeles, Oshkosh.
6: All right. Can you get on Goose and say, Goose, tell ATC to get stuffed?
5: Nice.
15: Not yet. That might be a good feature, though.
5: Yeah, okay. I'm sure that would be a real popular one.
6: It could be.
5: Does Goose, there were devices that would record your radio audio so that you could play back. Can Goose do anything like that?
15: Not yet. We're working on that. So we're trying to figure out the best possible integration to still have all the capabilities, make sure you still have ATC as the number one priority that gets to your ear. Then we want to have Goose in the background, still be able to talk to Goose. And if we then want to create and record a separate audio file, if that makes sense. That is currently what we're working on amongst other
5: things.
15: Yeah,
5: I'd like to say, hey, Goose, what did that guy say? And have him
15: correct
5: play it back.
15: Yes.
6: Well, not only that, but it wouldn't be a bad idea to have a recorder going for the entire flight just in case something goes wrong or you misread a clearance or something.
15: Yep.
5: Yeah, I can just see that. The last words, Goose says, oh, shit.
6: Oh, snap.
5: Oh, snap, yeah, that's it. All right. Okay.
6: Well, there's the blooper reel.
5: Yeah. Okay, guys. So anyway, you want to get over to Hangar A?
15: Hangar B it is,
5: Baker.
15: Yes.
5: All right. And look for Goose.
6: Look for Goose.
5: Mirko, I want to thank you for joining us. We've been talking with Mirko Hahn from Goose. And this is Digital Dave.
6: And this is Fast Eddie without the flight recorder.
5: And this is EAA Radio.
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10: Good morning and live from the Ron Scott Communications Center. This is From the Stand. Today we're going to celebrate aviation history with a quick trip to the WASP Museum in Sweetwater, Texas. Look at some of the things happening in and around Oshkosh, not just on the field here, some of the other activities this week and throughout the year. And we'll also bring back John Slemp, who has a wonderful book about World War II bomber jackets and some great photography, and he's doing a forum later this week. So we want to let you in on that news as well. But first, we want to welcome Angela Decker and Mo Aguirre from the DC3 Society. Welcome to the show.
19: Thanks for having us, Steve.
20: Thank you. It's good to be here.
10: So we were talking before. We've got, we believe, 11 DC-3/C-47s on the field so far. Have you been coordinating with all those aircraft coming in, or some of them?
19: With most of them, yes. We try to put that effort to coordinating and helping EAA when it comes down to having the aircraft here. But obviously, I always that one that comes in and sneaks out on his own, but for the most part, we've been working with the EAA for sure.
10: Okay. Tell us about the genesis of the DC-3 Society.
19: Sure. Well, the DC-3 Society was founded to really unite all the operators, pilots, enthusiasts from all over the world who loved the DC-3 and operated DC-3. It was started as a consequence of the success that we had in 2019 with the D-Day Squadron, when we organized a flight of 15 aircraft to Normandy to celebrate the 75th anniversary of D-Day, and we realized that we had something important here, something big, and the operators really expressed the interest to having a coordinating body. So obviously, 2020, the world shut down because we know what, and we had to take a little time for us to organize the D-Day Squadron now as a standalone 501c3 no profit, but definitely the genesis comes from the effort that we put in 2019 as part of the D-Day Squadron.
10: Good. And also involved in the 80th anniversary.
19: Correct, 2024 as well. Yes, we went back with less airplanes, but, you know, same big effort.
10: So are you going back for 85?
19: We've even started talking about it, so I think if we can, we sure we'll give it a try again.
10: Good. The DC-3 C-47, obviously one of the most famous aircraft
19: in the world. There must be an air show around here.
10: Of course, we're going to talk about the DC-3, and the Ford Trimotor has to step in here and remind us that that was the first commercial airliner. But DC-3 has been flying for over 90 years, and it really was the airplane that helped put commercial aviation, especially airline aviation, on the map. So how did the DC-3 change aviation as we know it?
19: Well, I think I will say it, and we had CAF World War II a couple of weeks ago, and you and I agree that it's the greatest airplane that was ever built, and really is. And the testament is 90 years later is still flying, not only with museums, with the commercial operators. Right. So that right there tells you what a great airplane it is. It really was the aircraft that made airlines profitable. So that, obviously, without money, there is not flying, and the airlines like that. We can fly passengers now and have a profit. So that was really the big input that pushed the DC-3. Then, obviously, with World War II, the DC-3 became C-47 and really was one of the main tools that allowed the Allies to win the war in World War II. And they came back, and guess what? They were put to work again as airliners or cargo operators. So, and, again, we are in 2026. There are at least three operators in North America that are flying DC-3s for commercial operation, hauling cargoes from Alaska and from Florida to the Bahamas. So it tells you right there that why it's a great airplane.
20: And Buffalo Airways still operates DC-3s?
19: Yeah, I think
20: they
19: operates one. They also operate DC-6s. Yeah. So it's and C-46, believe it or not, up in Alaska, in Canada, sorry. So the biggest operator here, I think in the U.S., it's Florida Air Cargo. They have three DC-3s fly from Fort Lauderdale down to the Bahamas every day, twice a day, hauling cargo. And two of those aircraft are D-Day veterans, and they're still working for a living, which is amazing.
20: And, of course, across the field here, we have Basler, and they convert the DC-3s into the turbo
19: conversions. And Angela did a tour yesterday of Basler.
20: Oh, really? So tell us a little bit about what you saw yesterday at Basler's.
21: So I had the opportunity to go over to Basler yesterday and just kind of see their full operation. Derek James, who's the president of Basler, took me around and really just showed me

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1: A continuation of that, and they really love the DC-3 over there as well, and love the history of it, and love that they have a connection that moves it forward to the future.
2: Absolutely. With the DC-3 Society, you have, as Mo mentioned, you're a 501c3, so you can take donations to help support your efforts, but you're also a membership organization. How does that work?
1: So you can be a member in various different ways. We have several different membership opportunities, all the way from aircraft owner operator to just maybe a student. We have a student version, and we have just a regular DC-3 fan, essentially, okay. Membership, a supporter. So we have people all over the world who love the DC-3 and the military variants. It's really just a variant that unites people globally. It has a great love overseas, especially. And so we see a lot of people who want to support that effort and who want to be part of the community. And you can be part of that community with us as just a general person who loves that aircraft. So you can always visit our website, dc3society.org, and you can check out what opportunities we have. So anybody can be part of this. And we do have members here from all overseas, actually, for this event. So
2: good. And you're here not only coordinating with some of the operators, but you're also getting ready for a pretty substantial event, fly-in event, that's just coming up in December in Flaybob, yep. California.
3: Yep. December the 4th, the 5th, and the 6th will be at Flaybob, California, to host the first DC-3 operators and showcase, operators conference and showcase. Flaybob is right here, in fact, and we visited Flaybob a couple of weeks ago. We did a survey, site survey, and it's the greatest place to have a conference. So we are aiming to have a workshop type of setup for Saturday and Friday, sorry, and then Saturday will be more like a showcase where public is invited to just admire these airplanes. And Flaybob has three airplanes based there, right. So which is great, plus one on static display. So we will be fine as far as having airplanes there. But I know there are quite a few airplanes in Southern California, so we'll expect probably between 8 and 9 aircraft for the event. So we're very excited about it.
2: Good. And this, your format is very similar to Oshkosh, I mean, in smaller vein, but you're talking about taking time to do forums and presentations on actual operations and then opening everything up to the public.
3: Correct.
2: And will there be flying as well?
3: Only the operators want to. There, okay, won't be any rides operations.
2: Right.
3: But it's really designed for operators, because that's the mission of our organizations. But
2: right,
3: obviously, when you have DC drinks in towns, you cannot open the floor to the public. So we're trying to mix both models, if you will. But definitely will be one full day of workshops, open table discussions on how to operate these aircraft safely. Exchange ideas, exchange, pilots. Every pilot is the best pilot in the world, so everyone will tell everyone else how good they fly their DC-3.
2: Absolutely. With the conference being at Flaybob, a very historic airport in itself, but are there some challenges? You mentioned operations, maintenance, or parts challenges that face the DC-3 operator?
3: Yeah, I will say like any other vintage aircraft, but the DC-3, so there are about 185 aircraft still registered with the FAA, so there are definitely parts out there. We have Prefer Air Parts, one of the partners of the society, which has still a lot of parts. And then as often happens in vintage aviation, you open that warehouse or hangar that has been closed for several years, and you find a bunch of parts. So
2: yeah.
3: I think it's a common problem in vintage aviation, but the fact that the aircraft are still flying in the U.S. and all over the world, I think we should be fine to keep these airplanes flying for another, hopefully, 90 years.
2: Sounds good. Before we wrap up this morning, Angela, what's the website again that people find out more, become a member, or get information about the fly-in?
1: 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So definitely come and follow us.
2: All right. If you're a fan of the DC-3, the DC-3 Society is for you. And look for probably some great photos coming out of their event in December in Vintage
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5: This is Digital Dave.
6: I'm Fast Eddie.
5: And we have one of our favorite guests, Steve McCaughey, Seaplane Pilots Association.
6: Yeah, go out and get wet.
5: It's better when it's wet, yes. Wow.
7: Well, it's great to be back. Thanks, guys.
5: Thank you.
6: Oh, we always love having you around. You keep bringing us things.
5: Got one gripe, though. What do you mean sold out for this corn roast?
7: Always sold out now.
5: I
7: Two
5: know.
7: Months in advance. But you guys have special access, so don't worry.
5: I told you.
7: I told you.
5: I'll
7: take care of you.
5: Thanks.
6: Appreciate that, Steve.
5: Yeah, we'll take anything we can get.
6: At this point, we're groveling for anything.
5: You know, I read that they're retiring the last Martin Mars.
7: It's gone. It's in the museum, Pima Museum.
8: That's kind of a shame.
7: And heartbreaking. I was supposed to fly it when it was here, and Harrison Ford knocked me out of the co-pilot seat.
5: Okay.
6: Wow.
5: Thanks, Harrison.
7: Yeah, thanks, Harrison. He's probably listening, too.
5: Yeah, so. Right.
6: Yeah. So now you hate Star Wars, Indiana
7: Jones. Yeah. I'm not going to hold it
5: against
7: them.
5: And 6 days, seven nights.
6: Yeah. There you go.
5: Never seen a beaver fly vertical like that before.
7: One of our members actually owns that airplane.
5: Really?
6: Yeah. Really?
7: He took the airplane and restored it after the movie.
5: Yeah, because they kind of wrecked it, as I recall.
7: Yeah, they kind of wrecked it after the movie.
5: Ouch. Anyway, jeez. Tell us about what's hot in seaplane land.
7: Oh, just got it. You know, everything. You know, the biggest thing is I want to encourage anyone that's listening to this, if you're not a seaplane pilot, you need to go out there and get the rating. Number one, there's 80 flight schools across the country that you can do your seaplane rating. It's a 3 to 4 day rating in most cases. It's very inexpensive. In most cases, you can get it for $3,500 or less. It's going to make you a better pilot because you're going to reconnect with your stick and rudder skills if you're flying a glass cockpit or you're not flying proficiently. You're going to get used to flying low and slow. It's really going to develop those skills. It's one of the few ratings you can get without a written test. There is a practical and an oral, so it's super easy to get the rating. The Seaplane Pilots Association lists every school in the country, tells you what they fly, where they are, what their program looks like, and how much it costs.
5: Well, there you go. How many seaplane bases are there that are active?
7: Well, there's 80 flight schools,
5: right,
7: doing training.
5: Flight schools.
7: You know, we don't actually measure how many seaplane bases there are because most of the places we go aren't seaplane bases. It's just a remote lake.
5: Okay.
7: So we don't need a seaplane base to land.
5: Nice. Nice.
6: I'm in.
5: Hey, I will tell you that I have a hat from Essington Seaplane Base in Philadelphia.
7: Yes, you do, in Pennsylvania.
5: Yeah, I was down there doing something else, and they were having a little fly-in, and I'm like, oh, I got to go check this out.
7: It's a great historic, one of the oldest seaplane bases in the world that they're very proud of, and it's probably on your hat.
5: Yeah, and you won't find it if you don't know where to look.
7: No.
6: Well, you know, one of our good friends, John Martin, who runs New Garden Airport out in our area, he was asking, after Monday's heavy rains, if he could find floats for his Twin Beach.
5: He kind of got flooded out.
7: Yeah, the field was a little soupy.
6: Just a little.
5: Yeah, just perfect for glass water, right?
7: There you go. Actually, in San Francisco, or Sausalito, on the north side of San Francisco Bay, Adventure Seaplanes operates, and they do flight touring with beavers. And if you have not flown a seaplane over the Golden Gate Bridge, you haven't...
5: That's got to be something.
7: Yeah, you haven't lived. But they actually, at low tide, they're flying off of mud flats. And so they have these like 40-inch deep depressions in the mud and tracks. And they actually taxi and start their takeoff run through these 40-inch depressions in the mud. And if you get out of them, if you jump the tracks, you have to wait till high tide.
6: Oh, man. Oh.
7: So you can land and take off on mud. So
5: wow. That's probably not covered in the book.
7: Yeah.
6: Or insurance.
5: Makes a mess of the airplane, though.
7: And actually, it just provides a little bit of a lubricated surface. And
5: okay.
7: There's no rocks or anything because they've been doing it for 60 years in the mud. So these tracks are like 60 years old in
5: That's
7: the mud.
5: Really something. Now we're going to have to go on Google Earth and see if we can get a picture of that.
6: I'm sorry, Steve, but I never thought of mud as a lubricant.
5: Yeah. Yeah. Well, you know, desperate times.
6: Yeah, true.
7: You do what you got to do.
5: Let me ask you, this question may be a little out of your purview.
7: Uh-oh.
5: There was an airplane called the Gooey Duck.
7: Yes.
5: It's still, what's
7: I
5: going
7: saw the
5: on?
7: Owners yesterday.
5: No kidding.
7: Yeah.
5: Are they kidding it? Are they still building them?
7: Have you been able to ask me a question that was out of my wheel?
5: That's true. Not yet.
6: We're working on it, though.
7: So I have flown the Gooey Duck in off of Lake Hood in Alaska. And a great airplane. They're working on number 2 and 3 right now. They have customers for the second and third one. But, yeah, I'm very familiar with the Gooey Duck.
5: It's supposed to be all the best things and none of the worst.
7: Yeah,
5: none
7: they
5: of the corrosion.
7: It's about positioned halfway between a Grumman Widgeon and a Grumman Goose, and except it's all composite and has modern engines and everything. And great airplane. I think it has a lot of potential. I wish they would certify it. Right now, they don't have any plans to certify it, but I wish they would certify it because that would really open a huge market for the airplane.
5: Right, and there aren't too many amphibs being built.
7: That are going to be not a flying boat of that size.
5: Right, right.
7: There's actually quite a few in Europe that are being developed right now. We did a big conference down in Miami in January, and we have a company in Norway working on a new flying boat. It'll start out as PT-6 powered, similar to a Grumman Mallard, but then they will convert it to electric is their plan. And then we have another company in Switzerland on Lake Constance developing a 10 electric motor flying boat.
5: Wow.
7: For commercial service.
5: Interesting.
7: Yeah.
5: As a seaplane pilot looking to do that for a career, you're going to end up doing what, mostly bush work, that kind of thing?
7: Well, you know, Alaska, obviously. I think everyone that aspires to be a seaplane pilot from a commercial aspect probably has some inklings of wanting to go to the holy land of seaplanes, Alaska. So we have a lot of operations up there, but you have the Maldives. We're working in Malaysia right now. We just took 35 pilots in October to Lake Como, Italy, to fly seaplanes. And I just got back from Biscarrosse, France, at a big splash in France.
5: Wow.
7: We had 50,000 people at a seaplane event there.
5: Oh, my goodness.
7: Yeah, and they used to fly in the 1930s and post-World War II. They had the Lat-Corée 631. It was a 188-foot wingspan flying boat. It actually dwarfed the Boeing 314.
5: Wow.
7: Yeah, pretty cool
5: Bigger
7: stuff.
5: Bigger than a Pan Am Clipper.
6: That's amazing.
5: That's amazing.
7: Yeah, pretty cool. And the town actually has its own seaplane museum that they finance. The town owns and finances. They have a Grumman Albatross and a Grumman Widgeon and a CB and all kinds of stuff there. It was great.
6: All right, wait a minute now. Grumman Albatross, short wing or long wing?
7: Oh, look at you. You're leveraging your seaplane knowledge here.
5: Yes, yeah.
6: And that's about all I know.
5: He stayed at the Holiday Inn Express.
6: Yeah.
7: So I like the long wings. They perform better. This one was a short wing.
5: Little faster, just harder to get off the water.
6: He's razzing me because of my seaplane knowledge, but yet he knows which ones in the museum.
5: Well, yeah.
7: Well, there's only about 200 of us in the world that are type rated in the Albatross, and so I'll leverage that one a little bit.
5: Yeah. Yeah. How many types have you flown?
7: 75 different seaplanes.
6: Holy mackerel.
7: Something like that.
5: I always liked the look of a coot. I always thought that was a nice little home built.
7: There, see, look at you. You're your age now.
5: Yes, I am.
6: You see that? And Harrison Ford kept you from 76.
5: Yeah. I think they only built, what, six Martin Mars were built?
7: They had a base, Alameda Naval Air Station, again, in Oakland, California, was set up to accept squadrons of them. And I think they built six or seven. And then, you know, historically, we had three flying and then down to two flying. And the two, the Philippine and the Hawaii Mars, are the ones that were just retired. One in Vancouver and then one in Arizona at the Pima Museum.
5: I have to go back to Pima.
6: Here we go.
5: Yeah.
7: So I was actually with the pilot that did
5: the
7: last
5: flight. It makes sense that you'd take a flying boat and put it in the desert.
7: Yeah, doesn't that make sense? I mean, come on.
6: Well, at least you don't have to worry about corrosion. Yeah. Sandblasting is another question.
7: Yeah. Good stuff. So, we have 25 seaplanes down at the base yesterday. We're going to have a seaplane flyby around 2:30 on Friday. I'll be on the announcer stand announcing the parade of seaplanes that will be coming down the flight line. So if you have any interest in seeing seaplanes while you're here at AirVenture, go down to the seaplane base. Come to Hangar C, booth 3000, 3001, and you can come visit the Seaplane Pilots Association. But you'll see a dozen airplanes or so on Friday flying by down the flight line, and you'll hear my voice telling you all about them.
5: Tell you, yep, he knows them intimately.
6: I was going to bring my earplugs just because of that.
5: Oh, nice.
7: Wow, I feel so at home.
5: You're not going to the corn roast now.
6: No, I'll be the corn roast.
7: Good stuff.
5: How many... you said you had, 75 seaplanes, did I hear, or 25?
7: 25 down at the base. We have a bunch more here on the field this year.
5: You know, you hooked me up a couple years ago with a flight in a Husky, and that was so cool. But the one thing I wasn't prepared for is how much you get beat up on the takeoff. The water was slightly choppy. Oh, my goodness.
7: Water's like concrete. It's like going across concrete speed bumps.
5: Yeah. I was like, wow.
7: People underestimate how hard that is on the airframe and everything in the engine.
5: Right.
7: The airplane really takes a lot of shock. There's no shock absorbers.
5: Exactly. No, takes a beating. And but the cool thing was when we were coming back, he's like, let me show you how I like to fly this thing. And nice good clip at a slightly low altitude across the water. It was great.
7: I flew all the way down the Mississippi River and never went above 100 feet from the headwaters all the way to the Gulf of Mexico.
5: Wow. Wow.
7: That must have been bridges. Cool.
6: Yeah,
5: they don't like it when you go under them.
7: No.
6: There's not a lot of room sometimes.
5: That's what he's flying. Did you ever see the story about the PBY? Over in the Middle East that was abandoned?
7: Yeah.
5: That was crazy.
7: It's still there.
5: Yeah.
7: So we had a family that owned a personal PBY that was kind of a flying boat
5: motorhome.
7: And they were flying around the world adventuring. And they actually had an engine problem and then got pirates involved. And airplane is still sitting on the beach today. It's like 40, 50 years later.
5: Yeah, look it up on Google Earth. You'll see pictures of it.
6: What's left of it,
5: you mean. Anyway, thank you, sir, for joining us. It's always a blast to have you.
6: And, Steve, where are you again?
7: We're over in Hangar C, 3001. We have the back wall of Hangar C.
6: You ought to go over there, everybody, because they have the coolest T-shirts.
5: Yes. And seaplanes are cool.
6: Yes.
7: Yes, this year's shirt is the Naughty, as in nautical, Naughty Otter. So,
5: boy, say that to 10 times fast. All right, this is Digital Dave.
6: And I'm Fast Eddie.
5: And you're listening to EAA Radio.
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0: Joining us now, Fareed Guillot, who is with EAA Radio and has been with EAA Radio for a number of years and also in. Starting a brand new Air Aviation Academy, the Willow Brown Academy. And we'll talk about that in a minute. But first, we have to take you back in time to 1996 when you were in the closet downstairs reading copy from Air Venture Today, and that was the very beginnings of EAA Radio.
10: One of the things I mentioned to some of the brand new interns that came in, I said, when I introduced myself, I stood up and said, I'm so-and-so, and I've been here since we used cassettes.
0: And they all look at you with a blank stare.
10: Like,
0: what is that?
10: We had a wonderful woman. I don't even remember her name, but she just went out and filled up a cassette full of field interviews. And she came back. And after we're done reading our Air Venture Today, we'd put on a cassette for her and run a couple interviews and then come back and read some more. We had no spots to run, right. So it was just make it up.
0: It's come a long way since
10: then.
0: It
10: truly has, because we started with that, and then we went to the Air Operations Center. Those of you who have been around long enough know that there was this two-story building straight
0: by the east Brown
10: of
0: Arch.
10: The, yeah, by the Brown Arch. Mm-hmm. And a lot of different things have been in that building, but we were in the back, and we had two studios, and we continued to grow that, and then we went to the studio in the sky. We took over the top part, and that was great. Now we have our own studios. We have the Air Suite, which is exactly what I was hoping for, right. A big interview room, air-conditioned,
0: yep.
10: Lots of great equipment. So all the volunteers that come in have brought all their talents and their connections, and we have a really great product. And, you know, obviously we're being live-streamed right now, so right. You can – it's kind of like those professional people.
0: It's come, like we say, it's come a long way, but it's been an interesting journey, and one step at a time as we added new technology to it. I mean, we're doing remote broadcasts on a radio station that we basically set up mm-hmm. 1 week out of the year.
10: And I, Steve, I wouldn't soft pedal your role in this a little bit, because I think that's, I mean, I knew you from the airport I instructed at, mm-hmm. But also you were just kind of floating around in the background and said, oh, there's some people want to do this. And suddenly we had a building and you were a constant advocate and dealt with us from time to time. And yeah, and I, you know, so you have been, you're behind the scenes, but you should take some of that credit too.
0: Right, I will. Just don't play any Sting.
10: That's right.
0: That's a way
10: another
0: inside
10: time
0: joke
10: for that story.
0: But you are as you said, you were a flight instructor. You're a professional commercial pilot, mm-hmm. now working for UPS. Mm-hmm. Congratulations on that.
10: Thank you.
0: Flight hours do you have?
10: A total of about, I want to say about 7,400.
0: Okay.
10: I don't count as much anymore now that I have my retirement job.
0: Yeah.
10: But I'm about 300 or 400 hours now in the 75 and 76 fleet based out of Louisville. And
0: okay.
10: I'm enjoying every part of it.
0: Well, very good. Tell us a little bit about the Willa Brown Aviation Academy. This is a brand new academy in the Madison area. First off, who was Willa Brown?
10: Willa Brown was a tremendous aviator that a lot of people don't really know about. She came from Kentucky in the Louisville area. She was the first African-American woman to get a U.S. pilot's license. Bessie Coleman was rated in Europe. But she was the first one to earn it in the U.S., and she already had her mechanics license at that time. This is in the 30s. Eventually, she married a man named Cornelius Coffey, and they started a flight school in the Chicago area. And they sent about 200 pilots to Tuskegee. Maybe some of them might have been mechanics, but the Tuskegee was with people prepared those men for war. And the Tuskegee story is well known. And then they ran that school for quite a while. She also was the first African-American woman to be a officer in the Civil Air Patrol. And this is all going on in the 40s. And then she ran for Congress twice on a Republican ticket in Illinois. Wasn't successful, but then she taught in the Chicago Public Schools business and aviation until she retired, I think, in the 70s. And she also served on an FAA committee in later in life. So tremendous accomplishments, and the Willa Brown family gave us permission to use her name. They don't really do that. And so we were honored to have her, and I think that's a great inspiration for the people we're trying to reach, which is historically underserved communities. So black and brown communities that normally in our system currently don't necessarily either consider or have access to aviation especially.
0: And then that is, where did the idea for this academy come from? Where was the seed planted?
10: The seed planted for me was at Organization of Black Aerospace Professionals, one of their conventions. They run ACE Academies, which is, I think it's, I can't remember what the acronym is, but it's a very popular academy that do very similar programming to what we're trying to do, which is to get youth in their teens exposed to the aviation system. And I said, well, I want to do one of those in Madison. There was one, you know, in Minneapolis and Chicago. I said, we have a great community in Madison. They would love to reach out to this. It's 2017, didn't really get off the ground. at first because just trying to find partners. But I kept bumping into this this pilot for Delta in Detroit, kept bumping me off the jump seat when I was trying to get home to Madison. And I finally got to talk to him, and we kept going round and round trying to figure out what to do. It turns out, and I bumped into him when we were commuting to Atlanta, that he's a board member for a similar one-off academy in Pensacola that they started 25 years ago. So he's got all this experience. Finally, he retired from Delta during the big pandemic where everybody was trying to decide, do I keep going or call it quits? He called it quits. He's like, calls me up and said, let's do this. And then we reached out with another board member who's active in women in aviation. Her name is Susan Schwab. She retired off the United 777 a couple years ago. And we are just got a great team of people who are just passionate about this particular area.
0: And where are you in the process of bringing the academy to life?
10: We are a 501c3 nonprofit, so please donate if you can at willofflight.org. We have 19 campers. We're going to be starting on August 16th. We'll be 2 days at the Madison Airport. They're going to tour the 115th, which is the fighter wing. The F-16s have been making all the noise out here. We're going to be doing tower tours, terminal tours, and then we'll be having presentations. The third day of the camp will be at Maury Airport, which is on the west side. It's those of people who know Maury. It's a big legacy airport in the Wisconsin area. And we'll be doing some ground, it's kind of like a navigation exercise, flight simulator exercise, and touring some of the GA side of things, really getting into that. And then Thursday and Friday, we're going to have Young Eagle special event flight experiences. So local pilots will be being involved, and each of them is going to get their own ride. It's going to be a nice 5 days of experiences for those kids.
0: Excellent. And what's the cost to the youngsters?
10: It is free. And so that is really important, because if you're going to try to reach out to historically underserved communities, you really have to understand what are their challenges. And we don't have to look at them as that they're always challenged. It's because it's as disparate as the majority community is. Some people are doing well, some people are not. But in general, underserved communities have a lot of barriers to the things that we find easy to do. So we've decided that the first thing, it's got to be free, all right? That's the big barrier, and we're not going to charge money for that. And we've gotten a lot of donations for food and other things already. Everybody, as soon as we approach them about this, like, yeah, how can I help? So it is free. We are even working to make sure everybody has a ride. We've really worked hard to try to get the venues so they're on a bus line. If the people have transportation challenges, their parents can't take them, or, you know, because their parents work or everything else. So those are all things that we considered with this camp. It's really important that we lower as many barriers as we can. We're not going to do it as well the first time around, but we're trying very hard.
0: And is this something that is you see as a single camp that will happen each summer, or will there be progressively more complicated things?
10: Yeah.
0: Or advanced, I guess, would be.
10: Thankfully, we have a 5-year plan. But the camp, we're going to just walk before we run. The camp, we're going to get that done. And then maybe we might do, if we're feeling good about things, we might do something in the fall, like a weekend event, just something, a kind of a pop-up. But we plan to have fall and spring events, another camp the next year, maybe expand it just slightly. We want to make sure that we're not losing the quality as we go. But we are, and then we're going to eventually have ground schools. And then branch out into, like, see about mechanics and other kind of areas. Because we're not just trying to make pilots. The whole industry needs people. And so if we can tap into whatever interest they have, engineering, whatever, and we can, as my other board member said, we're just trying to get a hold of that spark and make sure that it grows into a fire within them, and we can help them along the way instead of, oh, I had that one great experience. No, I didn't do anything with it.
0: That's great that you're looking at the long-term plan. And that was one of the things with Young Eagles when it first started. It was a wonderful program and inspired a lot of people, but there was always that question of what's next. And of course, yeah. It's now is grown and continues to grow. And I'm glad that you and your board are planning ahead as well, so that we don't just light the spark and then let it die out, but actually continue to build that passion.
10: And we're really happy that we're partnering with EAA Young Eagles, because in over the years, and you were a big part of it in the beginning, and that is they've already created this pathway you can get online, which a lot of kids are, and they can do the ground school right away. They get a certificate for a first flight lesson. They get scholarship access and also access to a great website, and mentors are around every corner. And so that's a good kind of kickstart for us and helps us to as we're building out our own thing.
0: How can people find out more about the Academy and, most importantly, help support it?
10: Yes, thank you for asking that. It's the Willa Flight, W-I-L-L-A, willaflight.org, and also info@willaflight.org if you want to email us. There's a donate section if you would like to donate. That would really be helpful as we launch everything. But also we have information about us, about what we're trying to do. A lot of it is set up for the kids. We're building out the kind of the flight experience page where they can go watch videos and answer questions. So since I had to build up the website myself and squeeze that in with everything else, we're still growing that part. But we're really excited and glad that you were able to talk with me about it today.
0: Great. Any final thoughts on AirVenture 2020?
10: So happy. I think it's 2011 when I was an EAA employee. It was the last time I did a full air venture, and I'm so glad to be back considering I started a whole airline career in between that time. And so I've just been having a great time.
0: Good. Have you seen anything interesting that really piqued your curiosity?
10: It wasn't intentional, but I just seem to be sitting inside all the time. I hear it all, and it sounds very familiar and relaxing. But I wanted to see the black fly fly. But I just didn't get a chance to. But that's really interesting.
0: It is.
10: Particular.
0: And you may have a chance later on this morning. If the weather clears, they're going to try to fly it at the Fun Fly Zone down in the Ultralights about 11 o'clock this morning. So keep that in your itinerary.
10: I know what I'm doing now.
0: Fareed Gio with the Willa Brown Academy in Madison, Wisconsin. I'm Steve Buss, and this is EIA Radio.
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5: This is still Digital Dave.
6: And I used to be Fast Eddie.
5: Yep, there
6: now
5: you go.
6: Now I'm wishing I was somewhere else.
5: Nice. Careful, that can be arranged.
6: Yes, it can.
5: With us is Cliff Harden from the U.S. Air Force.
11: Morning, gentlemen.
5: And you're working outreach program for STEM. This is high school level, college level,
11: yes,
5: kid
11: sir.
5: On the street.
11: Yes, sir. I'm the K-12 STEM outreach program manager for the Air Force Sustainment Center. It's located in Tinker Air Force Base. There's about three of us across at Utah, and then in Georgia, Robbins, Georgia.
5: So what does STEM outreach look like at the kindergarten level? I mean, I'm thinking coloring books here.
11: That can be. Absolutely. Anything from coloring books to paper airplanes to just, you know, playing with cars up the ramps and teaching them force and gravity and different things like that as well, too. So they really enjoy the YouTube videos, to be perfectly honest with you. But
5: yeah,
11: the hands-on activities we can get, it's an open book, honestly.
5: Well, I'm in favor of the hands-on stuff myself.
11: Absolutely.
5: Yeah, you got to get them the real feel.
6: I myself would like a coloring book.
11: Yeah, I've got like three of them from this week. Yes, sir.
5: he still hasn't mastered that.
6: Stay within the lines.
5: And then each grade you introduce more complexity.
11: Yes, sir. Yeah, I do everything from the hands-on from like the kindergartners to all the way up to the high school to where we talk more of a what's your path going to be? Is it going to be college? Is it going to be maybe career tech, you know, technical colleges? Because at the end of the day, right, it's STEM, but it's aerospace. Aerospace falls under that umbrella. So you can be anything from an engineer or Reagan, who's a software, you know, person, or you can do an aircraft mechanic, right? But we're still keeping the airplanes in the air, where they're still working on them behind the scenes. So that's STEM in its nutshell right there.
5: So you're probably what would be considered the mouth of the pipeline.
11: I'm a mouth of something, yes, sir.
5: Okay, it's not only me now. So how many high schools do you work with? Is it nationwide?
11: So my particular, I do go corner to corner of Oklahoma. Now, the STEM outreach program, there's about 40 of us when it comes to air and space STEM outreach. So we do nationwide, absolutely. They've really ramped up their nation presence, their social media presence as well, too. So I kind of answer to two bosses, if you will. So I have the Air Force Sustainment Center. So we tell, you know, Tinker, hey, this is what we're doing STEM outreach-wise. It's how many schools we visit, so on and so forth. But then we also tell Big Air Force, here's all the goodness that's happening, not only in Oklahoma, but in Robbins, Georgia, then Utah, and the Sustainment Center as a whole.
5: Okay. I'm sure robotics is in here somewhere, too.
11: Oh, absolutely. Yes, sir. Yeah, I actually had the privilege of going to the first Robotics Nationals competition in Houston, where Oklahoma, in general, we had like 8 teams represented. Utah had, I think, 7, and Robbins had about 4 or 5 of them. But, yeah, robotics is a huge deal. Robotics, 3D printing, as Reagan mentioned as well, too. So, yeah, it's everything you can think of.
5: Wow. And leading into all those cool careers in the Air Force.
11: Absolutely, yes, sir. So like that B-52 that's sitting out there on the runway right now, right? That thing's ancient.
5: Yep.
11: But it's going to continue to be in the air. So we need the smart people like Reagan and everybody else behind the scenes keeping it in the air as well, too.
5: Okay. I happened to be over there yesterday, and I was underneath in the bomb bay, and there was a gentleman talking with the airman, and he said, I worked on these. I built these. I rigged these bomb bay doors. I'm like, oh, my goodness.
11: Absolutely. Yeah, it's not uncommon to hear an aircraft mechanic say, yeah, I've worked on this plane several times. They know the tail numbers by heart.
5: Yeah.
11: Yeah, absolutely.
5: So you change them up every now and then just to keep them confused? So how many students, again, Oklahoma, how many are in your program, do you know?
11: On average, I'm usually reaching out. I think this year alone, my numbers for Oklahoma is about 7,000 kids.
5: Wow.
11: Yeah, I go corner to corner of Oklahoma, so it's wherever they'll have me. Now, also, there's other efforts that go on as well, too, because I'm just one person. I can't be everywhere. So we have all the other efforts going on. So the smart people like Reagan, she'll go out to an event, let me know, hey, this is how many kids we saw. This is what we talked about. And then you have, my smiling face, who has a face for radio.
5: Yep.
11: We'll go out as well, too, and help out with that.
5: Okay. That's keeping you busy, though.
11: Oh, absolutely. Yes, they're gainfully employed.
5: And I imagine the kids love it. I hope.
11: They do. Absolutely. Yes. No, I'm getting to the point in my career to where they want to hear from the actual people that are doing the work behind the scenes, but the kids still love hearing about airplanes at the end of the day.
5: Okay. And I imagine the middle schoolers and early high schoolers are the hardest to reach.
11: They're hard. Actually, it's funny. So statistically speaking, the 6th, 7th, and 8th grades, they're all about it. It's where we're losing our freshmen. Our freshmen is the gap between, because we'll really push like college or career tech, 6th, 7th, and 8th grade, and then they don't hear about it again until their sophomore year. So there's that gap of their freshman year that we're losing them. So we're really ramping up our freshmen. But at the end of the day, all of them, yeah, definitely.
5: You'll have plenty to choose from.
11: All day, every day.
5: That's great. Can I go? I want to do some coloring and paper airplane stuff.
11: Well, listen, if you want to, we're over at the Aviation Gateway Plaza. We have a STEM tent with the rest of the FAMC folks. Well, we've got my particular table. We have snap circuits. So we're teaching the kids, very high-level electricity, everything from... We actually have a working FM radio right now as we speak on our table.
5: Is it tuned to 96.5?
11: I'm hoping so. Yes, sir. I'm assuming it is.
5: It better be.
7: Yeah, we're going to come over there, and we're going to take it apart.
5: We're going to mess with it.
11: Absolutely. Yeah, yeah. We have the FM radio working right now, and then we have... You'll probably see little propellers flying all over the place.
5: I'm just going to go in there and start playing with the things, and when they ask me what I'm doing, I'm just saying, I'm trying to contact the home world.
7: Are you out there?
11: We have a lot of great hands-on activities going on right now over there.
5: That's really great. All different disciplines, mechanical, electrical,
11: yes, sir.
5: Software.
11: Yes, sir.
5: Wow.
7: Well, nice. It all integrates because the Air Force, once again, they need all of this technology.
11: We need it both, and the other messaging that we're trying to get across is, well, if you want to join the military, awesome, make it happen. But if you don't want to or you can't, you can still come work for the Air Force in some capacity on the civilian side of the house. We need it, absolutely.
5: I never realized you had that many civilian employees.
11: Yes, sir. We're very large, especially with the AFMC. We're very large when it comes to our civilian employment.
5: Huh. Too bad I'm unemployable.
7: Yeah, that's for sure. Both of us.
5: Rapidly approaching that point. What's on the horizon? Anything new? Any VR? Any full motion?
11: Yes, all
5: stuff?
11: The above. Absolutely right. Virtual reality is AI. AI is a big deal across the board. You always hear about that for sure.
5: It scares me.
11: Yeah. So we need everybody that's in getting into that as well too. Whether it's the old dogs or the kids that are coming out of school, we have scholarship opportunities that are available for these kids. We have a smart scholarship, which is a fantastic opportunity that will help pay for their college, give them a stipend while they're going to school. And they'll get an internship over the summers. Then we have, like Reagan, who's a Palace Acquire. So we have about 3 different opportunities. We have a PSIP, which is Premier College Internship Programs. Again, another opportunity for somebody to get their foot in the door. I started as an intern. I'm not a scientist or an engineer. I'm different background.
5: Yeah, you're just a regular guy like us.
11: I am just a schmuck like you guys.
5: Yeah, perfect. There's always a career being a schmuck.
7: Yeah.
11: No, yeah, absolutely. But I get to work around the smart people.
5: There
11: so
5: you
11: it's,
5: go.
11: It's very cool.
5: Yep. Yeah. It's always fun to be the dumbest guy in the room.
6: Yeah.
5: And just listen. If you're smart, yeah. you'll listen.
11: Yeah, no doubt.
5: Trying to figure out where are you going next? What's the future? I mean, you're evolving these programs every year.
11: We're really 3D printing, obviously. Autonomy, AI. It's anything. Virtual reality. So all the training, a lot of the training programs that we do for like aircraft mechanics, we'll just go that route, right? Painting. So a lot of times it helps save costs on materials, right? So now we're using the VR world for these mechanics to get kind of an experience of painting. Same thing with welding. They got welding VR as well, too.
5: Oh, my goodness. Oh, yeah. I can just see a room full of guys in VR goggles acting like they're welding. You know?
6: Don't laugh. I've done it.
5: Are you serious?
6: I'm serious.
5: Okay. How did it turn out?
6: Well, like all my welds, lousy.
5: Yeah, lousy.
11: I actually thought about going over to the TIG booth to see how terrible I'm going to be.
5: Yeah. Are you going to build an airplane?
11: No, absolutely not. No, sir. I wouldn't wish that upon anybody.
5: Okay. Well, at least he's got that figured out.
11: I know my limitations.
5: Yes, exactly. Well, maybe you should enroll in this. U.S. Air Force got this great STEM program.
6: Yeah, they've got this program. They can teach you how to build an airplane.
11: Yes, sir.
5: Yeah. Then after high school, you've got college scholarships, mm-hmm. and then you bring them back as college interns.
11: That's the plan, yes, sir.
5: And the college interns herd the kindergarten interns. I don't know.
11: Yeah, Reagan, for instance, she goes out to the outreach events as well, too, because that near to peer. Right? They want to hear her story. They want to know how it happened for her.
5: Yeah, but, you know, when you submit the invoices for graham crackers and milk for the kindergartners, they must look at you funny.
11: Well, they look at me and I go, they just assume that's my meal.
5: So. Yeah.
6: The only thing to be worse than that is the one for the adults, you know, pickles, beer, sandwiches.
5: Especially the beer. Now, they probably expect that one.
6: Could be.
5: What are you doing with those pickles? How long have you been doing it?
11: So I have been in the STEM outreach world for about 2.5 years, but I've been doing outreach for roughly 7 now.
5: Well, we definitely need some STEM.
11: Yes, sir.
5: We need to keep these guys involved and get them involved and show them the cool things they can do.
11: Oh, yeah, absolutely. Yeah. No, aviation, STEM, education is a big deal in my house personally, and so I'm just out there spreading the good word of it for sure.
5: Yep. Okay, kids, stick your finger in that outlet and tell me what you find out.
6: Yeah, and the thing of it being is that as it goes along, it's going to get more and more advanced, which means you're going to need more and more technical people.
11: Absolutely, yeah. We're backfilling the workloads with the new folks as well, too. Yeah.
5: Yeah, I mean, you guys, how Air Force in general is hiring constantly?
11: Constantly, yes, sir.
5: How come nobody ever told me this when I was looking for a job?
11: Which is why we're here this week to help clear up that.
5: Yeah, good.
6: All right, let's get that DeLorean in here and go back in time.
5: Yeah, there you go. There's a lot of things I would do different if that was the case. Are you working on a time machine? Let's get right to the heart of the matter here.
6: Yeah, really.
11: I have a DeLorean Lego sitting in my room right now as we speak. So
5: there you go. There's one out in the campground fixed up to look like that.
11: Yes.
5: The Back to the Future.
6: I left the keys for it at home. I'm sorry.
5: There you go. There you go. It's the trick is getting that plutonium.
6: Yeah, really.
5: So we won't talk about that.
6: No.
5: So this is generic. You're not tailoring it for anyone's specific career path, like weapon systems or whatever. No. It's all over the place.
6: It's a generic thing.
5: Basic concepts.
11: Yes, sir. Absolutely. Yeah, we want to catch it all because there's a lot of folks that may have a particular background, but they come in and work for us, and they're like, oh, I really like this. So.
5: Yeah, gotcha.
6: It's kind of a dipping your toe in the water to see the temperature.
11: Yes, sir.
5: Yes, that is exactly what it is.
6: Well, good. I'll wind up in the deep end of the pool, as usual.
5: Basically. All right, we've been speaking with Cliff Harden from the U.S. Air Force. Thank you for coming.
11: Thank you for having us, sir.
5: And I'm Digital Dave.
6: I'm Fast Eddie.
5: And this is EAA Radio.
12: Here's an interview from 2023.
5: This is Digital Dave.
6: And I'm Fast Eddie.
5: And who do we have with us?
6: We have Brian Hirsch from the National Weather Service. He didn't bring his weather Ouija board, though. Did you notice that?
5: I don't
6: think
5: he uses one.
6: Well, they now
5: I think they've progressed to a dark board.
6: Well, yeah, but they have an app now on for the iPad.
5: Ouija
6: board. Yeah, weather Ouija board.
5: Okay, I'm sure that's out there. Good day, sir.
13: Hello, good morning.
6: Good morning.
5: So, it seems now that weather information is becoming more available, it's becoming more sophisticated. Are we paying enough attention to it?
13: Well, if you talk to a weather person, the answer is absolutely no. You have to spend more time looking at weather. And it is my own bias because I grew up on a farm. And the reason for me being a meteorologist is that I was sure that the way Dad was doing it was all wrong. And it was related to weather.
5: Okay.
13: So, and I must say that there are many times where, we disagreed. I said, Dad, I'm sure it's going to rain. Don't cut that hay. I would drive back to see Dad, willing to help out on the farm the weekend, and the hay would all be down.
5: Mm-hmm.
13: And we'd have 3 inches of rain from a big MCS that plowed through the night before.
5: Ugh.
13: So
5: that hurts.
13: But he always said, if I waited for you to give me a clear day, I'd never cut hay.
5: Yeah, well, so, there you go.
13: And much
5: however,
13: the same,
5: with flying, you want to wait for that clear day.
13: That's right. And much the same for aviation. I know that many times one of the question marks that we put in there is there's a 30% chance of rain. And what do you do with a 30% chance of rain? Is that a 70% chance of go?
5: Yeah.
13: So yesterday was a great example where we knew that we were talking about something that was a 20% chance, very isolated, very scattered in nature around the area. And what we had was a clear radar and then storms near Appleton and storms near here.
6: It looks a little pop-ups. They'll bite you if you're not careful.
5: We were working an air show earlier this year where we had this pop-up cell that was about the size of a pencil eraser, and it just dead-centered the airport. We got hit with a microburst, and it did all sorts of damage. So you never know.
13: No, and I tell folks, so one of the things that the National Weather Service does is, you know, we provide underlying data, which is key. So we are maintaining the ASOS equipment. We are QCing that data. We are disseminating that data so that it's available everywhere. And one of the places that it's available is aviationweather.gov. Certainly you can find it there, and many of us have been to the TAF or the METAR finder that's there. That's always handy to use. But then beyond that, we provide model data, and then we provide forecasts out of the Kansas City hub, which is the Aviation Weather Center. And then beyond that, we have 122 offices that are nearby. So to downscale all that so that we have an actual individual person looking at that one pop-up thunderstorm and whether it will be right here overhead or whether it'll be 10 miles down the road. It's all very difficult to do. It's easy to say there's a chance, but then isolating where that will be is the hard call of the day.
6: And that's the one thing that amazes me. The weather is always so dynamic. How do you accommodate the various moods and phases of the weather? How do you predict it?
13: I wish we could just say, oh, there's a computer program or app that does that. But the truth is that we have, you know, a computer program that runs that gives us, you know, a 7-day forecast and then really a 3-day forecast for the things that we're looking for, which is really honed in on winds and temperature and where those thunderstorms will be. But when it comes down to it, the very day, we have people, and that's what makes the difference. So if there's a TAF, that TAF has had a real person look at that data and tell you whether or not they believe there'll be thunderstorms this afternoon and between the hours of.
5: They're using NI, natural intelligence.
6: I was going to say, they're opening the window of the office.
5: Well, that works too.
13: I'd like to use that, NI, natural intelligence, or just people. People
5: right.
13: is a great thing.
5: Right.
13: So it's very tough. So I wish that we could say that we have, you know, great computer intel, which will tell you, you know, you can get any number of apps on your phone that will show you exactly where the thunderstorms will be 6 hours from now. And they're all going to be the same, the same right, which is sometimes right.
5: Yeah.
13: Because the computers aren't perfect.
5: Well, it's like when they talk about the computer models for hurricanes and stuff. And one has it over here, one has it over there. You never know what's going to happen.
13: Yeah. But we do have people with eyes on that, and that's their sole job, their app position to be, you know, trying to update that TAF for everyone. And that's important.
5: Now, you guys have been busy this year with some crazy weather.
13: Yeah, every year is crazy. If you're, if you're in an ag community, one of the things is that people will be saying, no more rain, no more rain. And then you'll see a farmer and he'll say, oh, I just wish I had a little more rain.
5: Yep.
13: So there's never perfect weather. So there's just weather that you want.
5: Yes, yes, exactly.
13: So in a drought, you may want to have clear VFR, but there are people praying on the other side of you wanting to get some rain.
5: Yep.
6: It is a very delicate balance. And we're seeing a lot of things. The storms seem to be getting more severe. I don't know if this is because they actually are more severe or we're just covering the weather information more and more of it's out there.
13: Absolutely. Well, so you used to find out what the weather was yesterday in the newspaper. And now you know hour by hour if there was a tornado.
5: Minute by minute,
13: in Wichita, everybody's phone lights up. So I think we do know more about what's going on. And every year is unique in its own way. This year, unique with the northerly flow and bringing us the smoke and haze from Canada. Florida, one side of the state is underwater and continually with rain. And there are still parts of Florida that are dry on the west coast. So it's a crazy year, but it's a crazy year that we've seen before, unfortunately.
5: Really?
13: Yeah.
5: Because to me, it seems that they're getting more and more intense.
13: No, I think if you speak to folks who are old enough, you'll find that they've seen this before. You and I may not have seen it before.
5: Right. We're speaking with Brian Hirsch of the National Weather Service, and they're working on fixing the weather, in case you guys are wondering. Any luck?
13: No luck, but it doesn't mean that you didn't put a lot of effort into it.
5: Right.
13: If you're a baseball fan, there have been bad years for the Brewers, maybe good years for the Brewers this year, but if you're a baseball fan, you know that you just still put in the effort. It doesn't always end up on the scoreboard.
5: Okay, so when I call for a flight briefing, how many people are behind that weather information? I mean, are we talking hundreds, 10,
13: so,
5: 3?
13: So this is exactly what I was thinking of as I was walking over here to speak with you today, is how many people, how can I quantify that? You know, you have people in D.C. that are running the computer models for you, and you have 120 different electronics persons out in the field who are driving out to ASOSes or AWOSes, where the equipment is that creates the weather that you see. And then at every weather office in Kansas City, the Aviation Weather Center must have 50 people working there, and they're producing the SIGMETs and AIRMETs that you utilize every day. And then at your local office, well, I'll say here in Green Bay and just down the road in Milwaukee, you've got 3 people working there and there. So you've got 6 people just watching the terminals around our area. So
5: that's a lot of people just for me and my little Cessna 150.
6: Now, this information, aviationweather.gov, that's not just for pilots. Anybody can get on and take a look at this, right?
13: Absolutely. Absolutely. So, it's a great resource for looking at weather observations, just to find out what the temperature is or what the forecast is for the next couple of days. It's a great resource. Of course, I go there, but I go there because I'm interested in not only aviation, but in the observations as well, because I'm a weather person.
5: You're a weather geek. Yeah, I understand that.
13: I know I'm not normal.
5: That's good.
13: But I know that I have a lot of aviation friends who are not normal, too.
5: Right. When you see lightning, you run outside. Nice to do that.
6: And when you see a tornado, you're there. Then
5: you run,
6: you run
5: even
6: phone.
5: Further outside, yeah.
6: So. But, that's you bring up an interesting point there, because when the weather does go bad, there are more and more people out there that are getting little snippets of this thing with their cell phones and stuff. That undoubtedly is more information to be processed later on, helps those computer models. Maybe there will come a time when we can really 100%, 95% predict the weather with that kind of accuracy.
13: Well, we know we're getting better. We can see it, but we're getting better in the longer term. The near term is still owned largely by forecasters, and our forecasters are the heart of what we're doing in that first 24-hour period that supports aviation.
5: Okay. They're the ones throwing the dice and saying, yeah, it looks like 37% chance of
13: Of course, we prefer to call it art.
5: Yeah.
6: They're reading tea leaves, right. Using the dartboard, the wheel of weather.
13: But it is wonderful to have some experienced folks And that personal experience and folks who know the area, who have been watching.
5: Right, local geography being what it is.
13: It is of a great help. And I will say, you know, just like everywhere, you know, we're having generational changes. So we're handing this over to younger people. And hopefully we're handing over some of that art, but also that skill.
5: And that experience.
13: That is getting transferred to those younger forecasters.
6: The intuition of a weather forecaster, that's difficult to transfer, but I'm sure.
5: Well, I'm sure the situation has occurred where the young guys run around going, oh, my God, this is. And you're like, just calm down. Wait 30 minutes. It's going to change.
13: No, that is exactly how it works. Yeah. It's exactly how it works.
5: I figured as much.
6: Yeah. Well, we're not in Kansas anymore here, Toto, that's for sure.
5: So that was aviationweather.gov. This is a good place to go?
13: That is. And I do want to say that as important to as that is, just know that September 12th or thereabout, we're going to change over to a new site. And so we recommend folks to look for beta.aviationweather.gov. And that beta is all set up, live data, but it's different. And so you might want to get familiar with beta, beta.aviationweather.gov. And if you see that, then you won't be surprised in September when we change over to the new system.
5: All right. Very good. I want to thank you for joining us, Brian Hirsch of the National Weather Service. This is Digital Dave.
6: I'm Fast Eddie.
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15: Listening to EAA Radio. I'm Fareed Guillot, and we're on the air. Actually, we're way up in the air. We're on the flight deck of the C5M Galaxy, which has visited Oshkosh. I'm joined by two of their crew members, Tech Sergeant Dan Nutley, who's the flight engineer, and Captain Aaron Hansen, who's one of the pilots. Welcome both.
16: Thank you. Appreciate it.
15: Yeah, and we'll talk with Aaron in just a second. What do you like about this airplane? We'll just start with that.
16: Man, what do I like about this airplane? It's tough. You know, I just love flying, right? Yeah. So it's been almost a second home for me. I've spent so much time out on the road, and in a reserve unit especially, you fly with the same people over and over and over again. Mm-hmm. And so you build these great working relationships, right, and friendships with these guys. And you know that there's this old phrase, shared misery breeds camaraderie, right? And so you get out into Afghanistan or Iraq or something like that, and you know, it's part of the job, but it's not particularly fun. But you're all in it together, and you really build these bonds. And that's probably what I like the most about this airplane, because ultimately an airplane is an airplane, and we can do some really amazing stuff in this one. But I appreciate the guys that I fly with, and the fact that I'm able to fly with so many of them at once with such a big crew.
15: And you mentioned the big crew, and this is a massive piece of structure. I mean, it's not just an airplane, but it's a huge structure. How many crew?
16: Well, so our minimum crew is only four people. Okay. Just two pilots, two flight engineers. But that all depends on how long your days are. We fly with an augmented crew, so we'll swap out pilots. We obviously haul a bunch of cargo. So if we have no cargo, we don't have loadmasters, right? But that kind of defeats the purpose of the airplane.
15: Right.
16: So obviously we fly with a bunch of loadmasters. Coming out here today, we brought a crew of 18, but a typical crew is about 10 to 12.
15: 10 to 12, and there's, you know, some of you are at duty stations, and then some of you are probably in berths, or, you know, resting or just relaxing. So it's kind of like a small building that's flying around with residents.
16: That's correct. I mean, it's basically a small studio apartment up here. Or if anyone does the airlines, it's like a crash pad with a bunch of bunk beds, right?
15: So you're a flight engineer on this aircraft, and flight engineers, this airplane was designed in the 60s and first debuted in 69, and at that time they were still making airplanes with flight engineer panels. How has this airplane evolved, to your best of your knowledge, evolved now that it's the new kind of redesigned C5?
17: Yeah, so the M, which really just stands, it doesn't mean that the Air Force actually went, you know, A, B, C, all the way up through M. They actually went straight from C to M, but the M's just for modernization. So really, as the flight engineer, it just made our job easier. But the airplane is still just as challenging as it used to be. It's just different challenges. Mm-hmm. So really, the job hasn't changed much. We still do our takeoff performance data for both takeoff and landing. We still have the same airplane to look at. We still have the same airplane to pre-flight. We still have the same hydraulic systems, electrical, environmental. So really, it's just gotten a little bit more easier, but it's still just as challenging as it used to be.
15: So typically a flight engineer, at least on older airplanes, managed all kind of like the circulation systems of the aircraft, the hydraulics, the fuel, the electricity, making sure that that all is going well. Did you fly the non-modernized C-5? So what has changed kind of in an overview on the panel? How much are you managing? Are you transferring fuel to balance? You know, how much are you managing some of the other systems?
17: So fuel is almost the exact same as it's always been. So we're still, you know, managing up to 332,000 pounds of fuel at any given time. So we're still making sure that all four engines are being fed. But other than that, our electrical panel has gotten a lot easier. There's a lot of stuff that got automated, whereas before it wasn't automated. Most like airlines, like commercial, everything's automated. When it comes to hydraulics, you lose one hydraulic pump, it automatically switches to your secondary or your auxiliary. Whereas none of that is automated on this airplane because it just can't be. It's too large, too complicated, and you just can't automate something like that with a computer. So that's why airplanes similar to the C-5 or 747, the older 747s, they required an engineer because it's just too complex.
15: Right. And it requires systems knowledge, not only for the pilots have to have some systems knowledge to coordinate with you. Well, you obviously will have quite a bit of

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1: Right? Now, that being said, before I even say that, if I see something going goofy with the fuel, I am immediately thinking of where we're going to go. Right? If we're out over the water, where are we going to go? Now, granted, we've planned all that stuff well ahead of time. But in terms of coordinating checklists and that kind of stuff, you get everybody on board, make sure that everybody sees the same thing. Are you seeing this? Yeah. Okay. Let's talk about it. What checklist do we need to run? And it's always a conversation. Always a conversation, because everybody plays a part in the operation of this aircraft. And so once we all kind of get on the same page, figure out what's actually wrong and what the actual corrective action is, then we jump in and run the checklist and get the airplane back into a safe configuration.
2: To put this in perspective, a real world scenario, this was a training flight that me and Aaron were on 2 weeks ago.
3: Yeah, you're describing, it looks like a hydraulic leak coming down the side of the aircraft somewhere in the hold.
2: Yeah, so we lost our number four hydraulic system on deploying the landing gear. That we lost about 20 gallons of hydraulic fluid in a matter of two minutes.
3: Yeah, quick. It's dangerous. Doesn't smell nice.
2: Correct. Oh, yeah. Luckily, it was 83-282, which would be comparable to 5606 in the commercial world. But, yeah, we created our own little red waterfall. And this was a scenario where it was a lot of coordination. You know, engineers, we're sitting there trying to figure out what we're going to do to get the airplane safely back to a configuration where we can land. And then his first thing is, all right, we need to get the landing gear out. We need to land and, you know, get back to Travis. And
3: one of the I would say one of the advantages of these cargo aircraft is that you can go down and maybe see where the system's actually breaking, as opposed to civilian airliners or a lot of other aircraft where all you have is an annunciator light or something like that, and that's all you can really do about it. At least you can confirm a few things. So how thick is your procedures book?
2: It's extremely thick. Our AFM, or what would be comparable to an AFM, is, I believe, 1,700 pages. And that's not all. That's not everything.
1: Yeah, that's, it's, you know, technically it's only about a quarter inch thick because it's all on an iPad now. Yeah, it's a big expensive iPad.
3: Yeah. So and, you know, the modernization has also come into like the checklist flows and things like that. It's got to be just kind of one big flow chart when you're trying to solve a problem, and sometimes you're going to have to make up a few things.
2: Yeah. Luckily, almost every procedure is relatively the same. You have bold face first for the guys up here is, you know, take control of the airplane, keep us in a safe configuration, talk to the engineers, figure out what we have to do to actually keep the airplane in a safe configuration, and then third bold face is always going to be get a scanner on it, because we have that benefit. There's not a lot of airplanes where, you know, you can have an extra crew member, qualified crew member, go back into the cabin and look out the window. You can't do that over passengers. It kind of makes them a little weary.
3: Well, let's talk one more thing, just a quick mission profile. You get assigned something probably overseas. You're based in Travis, which is in California. What you get the assignment, what are the first things you're doing with your crew? And you both can answer this, what your particular roles are.
1: Well, first and foremost, I want to be prepared for where are we going. I'm doing research on the fields. Have I been there before? If I've been there before, it's significantly easier. You kind of know the ins and the outs. But there's a lot of places that we go to where you've never been. It's some oddball field that you're like, oh, man, has a C-5 ever been there at all before? Yeah. So we have a lot of documentation. We even have a living document, if you will, that people can go in and edit as they go to these fields. And you can go look up the notes and they say, hey, watch out for this light pole on this taxiway intersection. We almost hit it, you know, in the middle of the night. So a lot of that kind of stuff that you get into so you can be prepared and there's no few surprises. There's always surprises, but you try and minimize that as much as possible. And then in addition to that, you're looking through your airspace considerations. You're like, okay, well, where am I flying? Am I flying over the NOPACs or am I out over the tracks in the Northern Atlantic? Yeah. Has it been a while since I've done that? Do I need to go review those procedures? You know, that kind of stuff. And then obviously we're looking at cargo. We're looking at, eventually we get a tail assignment, like what kind of goofy stuff has gone on with the airplane in the past. And then that kind of falls onto the flight engineers where they're like, okay, well, this airplane might have a history of doing X, Y, and Z. How do we prepare for dealing with that contingency? And that's basically most of what the short-term pilot stuff is. I'm sure there's a lot of engineer
3: and
1: stuff
3: Dan,
1: as well.
3: And Dan, who are you talking to? I mean, obviously you're talking to your aircraft commander, but

0: Who else in the crew are you interacting with as you're prepping for a flight like this?
1: Well, so big things, the engineer is kind of like the middle ground. So we deal with the maintainers. We make sure that they know what's going on with the airplane. We make sure that they're comfortable. The load masters, we got to make sure that we have the right weight of cargo for that airfield. You know, based on the weather that we have that day, we may not be able to take a full cargo load and fuel. And then it comes back to coordinating with the pilots, making sure that we can actually depart. It's a huge story, but it takes an entire village for sure.
0: Well, we really appreciate you taking a few moments to speak with us. It's this wonderful venue up here on the flight deck. It's a great place to have a conversation. And I want to say that I prepared to have the band play us out.
1: Yeah.
0: But that was a happy accident. So Tech Sergeant Dan Nutley, who is the flight engineer, and Captain Aaron Hansen, who is the aircraft commander of the C-5M Galaxy, you're listening to EAA Radio.
1: Yeah, thank you.
2: Here's one from AirVenture Oshkosh 2024.
3: I am Digital Dave.
4: And I'm Fast Eddie.
3: And joining us is Mr. Bob Pierce from NASA. Ready?
4: NASA.
3: Aeronautics vision of the future. Yes. They're coming up with new ways of flying.
4: That's good. We could use new ways of flying.
3: I was going to say, so you've got a program to strengthen our arms. So when we flap...
5: we'll start working on that. That sounds like a good
4: idea.
5: Wait
4: a minute. The program I want to see is the one that makes commercial flying fun again.
3: Yeah, there you go. That's not their purview.
5: Yeah, I always say that if you walk through an airplane, I can point out all the things that have NASA heritage, but that... Where the seats are, that's not NASA. So that's
4: and that explains why it's so bad.
3: You prefer to fly empty airplanes. So what is it NASA's vision for the future of aeronautics?
5: Yeah, well, you know, as you know, sitting here at EAA, there's just a tremendous amount of innovation going on. So the things we're looking at is obviously a more sustainable future for aviation, and we're doing a lot there to bring technologies forward that can really change the efficiency of aircraft and the emissions and so forth. So we're really proud of the work we're doing there. We're also looking at the future of air traffic control. Work closely with the FAA on how things fly through our airspace. More things are flying, and then more different things are flying. So we need new tools and techniques to make sure we can manage the system safely. And then we're looking at new ways to move around, new modes of aviation. So high speed, can we get back to supersonic flight? Huge hurdles to do that in a way that would be acceptable, you know, from an environmental and obviously from a cost perspective and so forth. So we're working on some of those really hard problems on supersonic aircraft. And then finally, this eVTOL revolution that's coming. A lot of work needs to be done there to make sure that those operations are safe, that they can integrate into the airspace, that they're loaded and so forth. So we're working on a number of those issues. And then beyond that, just a lot of fundamental innovation. We have a lot of really smart researchers that are out there thinking about what's next from a materials or aerodynamics or propulsion perspective, and letting them, you know, try things out and see where that takes us.
4: Well, okay. You know, we're talking about aeronautics of the future. The problem we have is only so much sky, and we're getting all these new systems coming into play. You've got remote drones, you've got military drones. Now you're talking about these short-range eVTOL things.
5: Right.
4: Holy moly, it's going to be a crowded sky up there.
5: Yeah, well, that's why, you know, already with the small drones, we've developed what's called UTM, UAS Traffic Management. We did that, sort of co-developed that with industry and the FAA. So now those systems are still fledgling. They're still, you know, the industry's out there.
3: They're growing.
5: They're growing, though. And right now we're working with industry and FAA on the Beyond Visual Line of Sight Challenge, right? So, as you know, you can go out there and operate as long as you can see the drone, that you can get waivers for some beyond visual line of sight. But we'd like to do it. We'd like to see it done by rule, right? So let's have a set of rules that say if you can satisfy these criteria and you can get certified to do beyond visual line of sight, then you can go out and do it. So we're working right now with them to do the hard technical work to make sure that that both there's a good rule out there, but that is a feasible one, right? That's the challenge, right? You want to make sure it's something you can satisfy.
3: And economically viable for the small drone operator.
5: Correct.
4: Yeah, you want it to be practical. You want it to be simple and easy to follow. Otherwise, people are going to look at it and say, eh, so what?
5: Yeah, we could build that right into this UAS traffic management type system. So as long as the drone is connected back down, and that's a relatively straightforward thing, then you can start to do strategic conflict, strategic deconfliction of the trajectories. And so just make sure that when you put your plans in, you know, they remain well clear of any other drone and so forth. And so all those kinds of things are doable. And it doesn't really cost the drone operator anything. It's things you would build into the U.S. traffic management system itself.
3: Okay. Well, are you guys looking at taking ADS-B information and linking it to the drone so it knows when there's a conflict about to occur?
5: Well, that's sort of a really interesting challenge, right? So the drones themselves wouldn't necessarily be using ADS-B, but you would want to, because of general aviation and other things that are operating in the same airspace, you would want to make sure you know the entire airspace and what's going on. So there are, now there's no requirement for, you know, GA airplanes to be operating ADS-B. So we are looking at what are, you know, very low cost ways that would make it very, you know, very easy for GA pilots to, you know, to implement these kind of technologies and so forth, so that we can have a fully safe airspace. But that's all work that needs to be done, and we'll be doing some analysis around what is the safety risk that's actually there. Is it something that's substantial or not? So we're looking at those.
3: I mean, in the case of a GA airplane, a cockpit strike by a 2-pound drone could
5: make
3: pretty
5: a big,
3: serious.
5: Yeah. Oh yeah, yeah, yeah. No.
3: Yeah. So that we need to look at that.
5: Yes. Yeah. Yeah.
3: Good. There. Okay. Write that on your list and get started on
5: it. It's on the list. It was already on the list.
3: So what other? You talk about sustainability and reduction in carbon footprint.
5: Yeah.
3: It seems to me that, like, as far as internal combustions and jet engines are concerned, I would think that we're reaching the limit of what we can do. Is this the case, or am I, you know, just nuts?
5: Well, I don't know you well enough to know if you're nuts or not. But
4: trust us, we are.
3: Good response. Good answer.
5: But I would say that we're not at the limit of turbine engines yet. I mean, it's every time, every increment you have for efficiency, it gets harder. So the temperatures are going up, the pressures are going up, and so the inside of the turbine is not a very friendly place, and so the materials and so forth that you've got to operate in there becomes quite exotic. And things like durability are a big challenge and so forth. So we're working through those. But if we'll get right now we're working on getting the thermal efficiency up, which is where that the temperature pressure matter, right, when you're trying to extract as much energy from the fuel as you can. And that's what drives that. We're also trying to shrink the core down, the core of the engine. See, if you shrink the core down, then you can increase the bypass ratio without increasing the outer diameter of the fan. And that gets you propulsive efficiency. So between those, you know, I think you're looking at 15-20% more efficient turbine engines for the future. And then you can start to...
3: That's a huge jump.
5: It's a huge jump. It's a huge jump. And so when you look at what those machines look like, they are... there's some really innovative concepts like open rotor, so like don't have a nacelle on the outside. We've worked on that for years.
3: Well, isn't that called a propeller?
5: Well, it's built like a turbine, a fan.
3: Right.
5: But in many ways, yeah, you can think of it that way.
3: I always thought that duct improved efficiency, though.
5: It adds the challenges as you get the nacelle larger, right? The drag on the nacelle goes up, and so forth. So you'd really want to eliminate that, and then you get a lot of fuel efficiencies. The problem is there's noise issues. Mm-hmm. You know, we've largely solved the noise issues from having that open fan, and then there's safety things like if you throw a blade, that's the nacelle contained that, right?
3: Right. Well, most of the time.
5: Yeah, most of the time. So now the fuselage would have to contain it potentially. So there's some things you got to do with the fuselage. So it's an integrated challenge. And then beyond the efficiency of the turbine, we can now start to hybridize it. So let's add electric power to it. And so right now we're looking at mild hybrid that might, it will integrate maybe about 1 megawatt of electric power with the turbine. And these turbines are, you know, they could easily be 10, 15, 20 megawatts of installed power. So it's about, maybe about 10% of the power. But if you do it in an interesting ways, you can get another 5% of efficiency. So now you're looking at 20-25% potential efficiencies out of that. And then another, with the vehicle, this X66 transonic truss brace wing could get you about 10% aerodynamic efficiency. So you're up in the... between the best in class single aisle today to what a future single aisle aircraft could be, maybe 30-35%, you know, on the outside. That would be really a revolution.
3: That would be.
5: Yeah.
3: I don't know if you're involved with this at all, but I read that NASA just licensed a new high temperature alloy, strictly I guess for turbine blades. Have you heard anything about that? You guys?
5: Yeah, it's called the GRX-810,
3: right.
5: And yeah, it's a new alloy that was developed by researchers at Glenn Research Center, and it's compared to other super alloys, it's literally some of the strength properties are, and this is for high temperature applications, literally off the charts. You'd have to put on a log scale to actually see the performance on one chart. So it's really amazing, and it's the result of a lot of experimentation, some computational materials work, and then it was all 3D printed. So it was really cool, and it's could be used for turbine blades, could be used for rocket engines, could be used for any really high temperature application where you need strength and lightweight. So it's absolutely fantastic.
3: But I know somebody's looking for just that. Anyway.
4: Well, it's not me. Don't look at me when you're talking about GRX-810.
3: I'm telling you, it sounds like something right out of Bugs Bunny. But anyway.
4: Yeah, really.
3: Vision of future. What about the cockpit itself? What do you envision changing in there?
5: Yeah, so, you know, there's been a lot of push, obviously, for the small folks, the eVTOLs. The only way that ultimately is economic at scale is you're going to have to make those pretty autonomous. You certainly can't have two pilots up there, and probably for the long run, even one. You're going to want one pilot on the ground operating multiple eVTOL aircraft is probably the ultimate vision. So those are going to be highly automated. Even for the long haul aircraft, more automation up there. Primarily, you know, the first thing we got to do is add. If we're going to add automation and autonomy to the flight deck for large aircraft, we want to do it such that it enhances safety. Right, the system is very safe. And a lot of that's because you've got expert pilots up there that can do a lot to manage through off-nominal situations and failures and so forth. So however we automate the future of these flight decks, we got to do it in a way that will make the system safer.
3: Okay.
4: Well, you know, you talk about automating the flight deck with making it autonomous, and I keep thinking of the self-driving Teslas and some of the problems they've had with those.
3: Yeah, Teslas don't recognize airplanes.
4: No, but I wouldn't want to be on an autonomous aircraft where the system isn't fully tried and tested.
3: I'm not sure I want to be on a remotely piloted aircraft. I want him right there with
4: same issues. He's got to have skin in the game.
3: That's right. All right, we've been talking with Bob Pierce from NASA, and this is Digital Dave.
4: I'm Fast Eddie, and this is EAA Radio.
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3: I am Digital Dave.
4: There we are. And I'm Fast Eddie, and I still can't believe I said that.
3: I wish you hadn't, but anyways.
4: So does everybody else.
3: We are joined by Miss Lindsay Costabile, and I never know if I say that right.
6: I'm going to allow you to butcher my name anytime you want, Digital Dave, because we're friends.
3: Okay. Is that what it is?
6: Yes.
3: So what is the correct pronunciation?
6: It's Costabile. You're there.
3: I'm shocked. Shocked, dismayed, and confused.
4: And all at the same time, you are truly a multitasker.
3: I am. And today we're going to talk about iHeart flying.
6: No, we're talking about D-Day Squadron.
4: D-Day Squadron.
3: That's not what my notes say.
6: That's tomorrow.
3: Okay. Nothing like being right up front and on top of the curve.
4: Here says iHeart flying 2024.
3: Okay. D-Day Squadron.
4: Let's hear it for D-Day.
3: I know you're involved with a whole bunch of DC-3s. You're putting together again, right?
6: Yes. We've got about six DC-3 C-47 type aircraft here at the show. And we are preparing for another big mission next year.
3: Big mission.
6: It's large. Large and in charge. 2024 Legacy Tour.
3: So I'm assuming this is going to be like a multi-aircraft watermelon drop?
6: Is that what you want, Dave?
3: Yeah, you can throw a lot of watermelons out of a C-47.
4: Please don't mention ping pong balls around this guy.
6: Oh, well, we'll be dropping things out of the C-47s.
3: But not watermelons.
6: Not watermelons. There'll be some parachutists.
3: Oh.
6: World War II reenacting parachutists.
3: Nice.
6: A cross-channel jump Normandy. And
3: so you're going back.
6: We're going back to Europe. We are. Absolutely. Wow. 80th anniversary of D-Day, 75th anniversary of the Berlin Airlift. We've been invited back to other locations as well. So that is why it is called the 2024 Legacy Tour.
3: You know, that's interesting. I mean, is Germany on that stop? You said Berlin.
6: Berlin? Yeah, absolutely.
3: Do you run across a lot of World War II survivors?
6: We do.
3: And what is their opinion?
6: Not just World War II. Well, yeah, World War II survivors, but the generations even after them. So the children and, you know, you just look at how we are a veteran organization that is preserving history. We're obviously, you know, very well liked, very welcome back over there. So that's obviously engaging for us.
3: I can see that with the people you freed, that we freed.
6: Yeah,
3: but
6: absolutely.
3: Not necessarily the rest of the German population, you know. But I guess the Berlin Airlift and everything that we saved a whole bunch of them then,
6: too. We did. They remember. The kids, you know, they were kids then. So when we go over there and we're dropping, so we actually, we participate with Jelly Belly.
3: Okay.
6: So they're very good to us. And we actually build little parachutes onto the Jelly Bellies. And we drop the Jelly Bellies out to the Berliners.
3: Wow.
6: And so we try to really reenact what Berlin Airlift was then and the work to lift that blockade. The C-54 and the C-47 were very active on the front. And then obviously, you know, Normandy. So we're looking forward to participating there with some of the armed forces, especially the U.S. Army and the Air Force.
3: Oh.
6: We'll hope to not just do the cross-channel jump, drop paratroopers in the various drop zones used in Normandy, but we'll hopefully do another presidential flyover, Omaha Beach, the American National Cemetery in Normandy, among other distinct flyover missions.
3: Cool.
4: All right. Now, you were talking about Berlin Airlift. Are you in contact with Tim Chope and the Berlin Airlift Historical Foundation?
6: Yes, absolutely.
4: Good.
6: We actually have a representative of them here at the show working around us, working with us.
4: Very good.
3: Cool.
6: Yes.
4: He's a good guy. I've known him for a bunch of years, and they're doing extraordinary work. Now, the one thing you may not know about the Berlin Airlift is that toward the end of it, they were also starting with C-97s.
6: Mm-hmm.
4: And unfortunately, he's got one, and it's broke.
3: That happens.
4: I hate when that happens.
3: So let's talk about the logistics of getting all these DC-3s back to Europe from the U.S.
6: Well, we did it once.
3: Okay, so you remember the way.
6: We know how to get there. We know how to get there.
3: Turn left.
6: Turn left at the light,
3: go
6: yes.
3: Go like until you see green.
6: We're very much going to mirror 2024 as we did in 2019. What we did in 2019, having 15 of the C-47 aircraft go over from North America, we may not have 15 next year. We're looking right around 10 to 12. And then we will cross the Northern Atlantic just like we did, the original Blue Spruce route used during the World War II fairing of these aircraft. We actually have plans to be in Prestwick, Scotland. They have an air show as well, so we're trying to time it to support their air show before going into England. And then once we're in England, we will participate in North Weald and Duxford. We'll have various flyover engagements and air show engagements mm-hmm. and drop operations as well throughout the UK prior to crossing to the English Channel to Normandy, which is expected for June 2nd.
3: Okay, you know, I think EAA Radio needs to have an official presence on this mission.
4: I volunteer.
6: Is that what you... Oh, which
3: sure.
6: airplane? And do you want the executive transport or the ones you'll be freezing on?
3: I'll be sitting in with the spare parts plane. You know, sitting on a wooden crate.
4: Yep.
6: We'll put you on a paratrooper seat.
3: Yeah.
6: Or the floorboard.
3: That would be an upgrade.
6: Right on the floorboard.
3: Yeah.
4: Well, you know, you're talking about 10 aircraft. And the logistics for this have to be absolutely frightening. Now it's not
3: the
4: logistics.
3: I hope they're not scared of it.
4: Not the logistics of the people, because food, water, hotel rooms, rental cars, that's all cake. You can do that anywhere. But what about fuel, oil, spare parts? What happens if one of these guys pops a tire? Geez, even that is a major issue because
3: they have an extra airplane that they can just blow up and take out.
6: Yeah, we have all these great chase airplanes just coming with us and just swap. No. What we have is what you get.
3: Oh, boy.
6: Yeah, we definitely have flyaway kits. We work with one of our sponsors, Aeromedo International, great service provider out in the West Coast area. So they actually help us with and prepping and getting these aircraft, getting them in shape, getting them ready to go, understanding logistics, flight operations. operations, what is needed, auxiliary tanks, extra fuel, oil, spare parts. And it's a whole checklist. It's a whole process. And it takes a little over a year for these aircraft to say, okay, we're looking forward to this mission. As we look forward and to commit to this mission, we've got to get our crew in shape, our aircraft in shape. Some aircraft right now are currently under restoration and still prepping and getting ready to
4: be brand new.
6: The Legacy Tour. There's about three of those that one of those I can actually share is over in the UK. So luckily, they're already there. They're actually our hub for, we'll talk about in a second, the DC-3 Society. And it's Night Fright C-47. So they're working their way in the air over the next couple months or so.
3: Great. Now, does every flight crew have their own mechanic, or you guys just bring one guy that's really busy?
6: Every aircraft is individually owned, operated, whether it be privately or through a museum. So they have their own flight engineers, flight crews, pilot, you know, the SIC, PIC. They swap out pilots as well. So while this commitment's about a month and a half, roughly, you know, not everybody can go away for a month and a half and leave their jobs behind. And we also have some active duty military that will be taking leave of absence to help us on this mission and logistically.
3: Oh, that's interesting.
6: Mm-hmm. Yes.
3: They're going to be flying the secret C-130 in the background with, all, with everything they need.
4: C-130, my foot. They're going to need a C-5.
3: Yeah.
4: You know? Hey, you know.
3: So how long are you planning to be in Europe? Because it sounds like you're hitting a bunch of air shows along the way.
6: It's right around a month. So from late May until late June. And some aircraft may stay, decide they want to stay and hit another location if they may have a special invite or, you know, some of the other parts of the tour can only hold or can only accommodate so many aircraft on their field. So not all aircraft that will go over for Normandy may be at every single location. But as best as possible, we'll have them accommodated.
3: Okay.
6: Between jump and executive transport.
3: Well, now they're going to have to find their own way home then, if they're not all coming home at the same time.
6: We did not come all home at the same time in 2019.
3: Okay. Mm-hmm. All right.
6: Yes.
3: So you made an en masse arrival, and then everybody, it's up to you. You're on your own. I got you here.
6: A couple aircraft, they stay behind. They did some other events and tours. Some had to get back. The majority of us came back because we wanted to get ready as part of EAA Air Venture.
3: Now you're talking.
6: Yes.
3: Got those priorities right.
6: That's right. Absolutely.
3: And you just decided you actually had to be here.
6: We do have to be here. And because also, you know, we've evolved as the D-Day Squadron to have a membership arm of our organization, which many of the aircraft coming that you may not, you know, some folks may not recognize as part of the D-Day Squadron original that did 2019. These are a lot of new operators that have participated and joined up with our DC-3 Society, which Jennifer is our membership manager for. And that is a way that we preserve the history and legacy of the legendary DC-3 while also commemorating the greatest generation.
3: Okay, now I get the impression that DC-3s are not that common in Europe?
6: Not as common. You know, general aviation aircraft, especially if you're operating like GA, it's not as supported so much. So
3: it's kind of a you know, real special occasion when you see so many of them in one spot.
6: They are well documented and maintained, and there's a lot of stories about them because there aren't a ton of them, for sure. Mm-hmm.
3: Interesting.
4: It's not every day you see 10 or 15 DC-3s, C-47s show up at a local airport.
6: That's right.
3: I want to know what happened to Dougie. The smile in the sky. Is he still around?
6: He has to be smiling to know that what he did after the DC-1, the DC-2, getting into the DC-3, changing the way that we see commercial travel today because of the DC-3. Mm-hmm. And then as the aircraft was modified for the war, it was the backbone to ending World War II. So, you know, it is one of our most legendary aircraft of our time, still flying today. And there's over 150 of these aircraft still operational.
4: And wow,
3: that's a lot.
4: And we're coming up on the 100th birthday of the DC-3, too.
6: It's getting there.
3: Yeah,
6: it is getting there.
3: Off.
6: Yeah, 80. So it'll be 88 years this coming December, I believe.
3: Okay.
6: Since it's maiden flight.
3: Right.
6: And it shares the maiden flight. Its maiden flight is actually shared with the Wright Brothers anniversary of powered flight, December 17th. Yes, 1935 was the first maiden flight of the DC-3.
3: I did not know that.
6: Correct.
3: All right, Ms.
6: A little history for you.
3: Thank you. I'll take it. I want to thank you for joining us, Lindsay, and we can find you on the field out there by the comm center with the DC-3.
6: I mean, just cart around, find a DC-3, come see me.
3: She's there.
6: And Jennifer.
3: There you go. All right. This is Digital Dave.
4: And I'm Fast Eddie, and this is EAA Radio.
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3: This is Digital Dave.
4: And I'm Fast Eddie.
3: And joining us is Mr. Sam Bosfield of Samson Switchblade, which is something I followed from its inception.
4: Yes, you have. You've been a very loyal fan to them.
3: I mean, guys, it's a flying car that actually looks like a car. It doesn't look like a car with things sticking out of it that make it an airplane. Right?
4: That's a great description.
7: That's a great description.
4: For all of you people out there with vivid imaginations, forget it.
3: Now, you've been working up to first flight, and you finally had first flight.
7: We did. Last November, took to the skies. It was a great, great moment for us. You know, anything
3: that flies.
7: I can
3: imagine a lot of jumping up and down and screaming.
7: Oh, yeah, definitely.
3: That's good.
4: Wait a minute. The pilot report, okay? When he lands this after its first flight, did he say, well, you know, it's pretty cool, but it flies like a truck?
7: Oh, no. But he did jump. He was very excited. You can see his smile when he got out. He was very pleased. I think we flew about five different tests during that first flight. And everything turned out pretty good. Positive control authority, balanced control feel, you know. Flew pilot control. His idea of it was pretty good as far as flying vehicle, and he was willing to go right back up again.
3: Well, that says something right there.
4: Yeah, it does.
7: Yeah,
3: I'm not getting near that thing.
4: Yeah. Well, you know, and that's what you're looking for, because you don't want to have something. Well, you know, it's okay, but
7: yeah.
3: Well, there's always a but. It's just a question of how big it is.
7: Yes, we had a but too. It was our thrust. We didn't have adequate thrust to get up to our top speed. You know, we're a high-performance vehicle, both modes. So we set the bar pretty dang high.
3: Okay, define high.
7: Well, 160 mile-an-hour cruise in the air, and then on the ground we were saying we should top 125. Now,
3: well,
7: we did top 125, so that's good.
3: Yeah.
7: But we didn't hit 160, so we had to go back at it.
4: How short were you from the 160?
7: We were at 120, which is not close enough.
3: Right. That's 40 mph, you know, and speed is everything.
4: Well, yeah. Especially, and going from 120 to 160, that's you need a lot of power in there.
7: It's a curve. It goes up and
3: straight
7: up.
3: Straight up, yeah.
7: So... Yep.
3: So I was looking at your solution. You sort of almost started over.
7: We kept a lot. It doesn't look like that, but it does. We did save a lot of it. When you look down on the aircraft, it's almost identical in plan form, like the view from the top. Mm-hmm. And that's where aerodynamics and the aerodynamicists actually design the plane. They look down on it, look at the area of the wings, where they're located, the tail and all that. So from that viewpoint, it wasn't a huge change, but there's a lot of things that did change, including cleaning up the tail area, less drag, having a simpler fold of the tail so it completely disappears inside the body in ground mode. You can't see it at all. And also that we got the thrust aligned and thrusters in clean air so that they could do their job efficiently, and that made all the difference in the world.
3: Okay, so we're, you're building that prototype as we speak.
7: Yes, we started... the engineering of it's been pretty well finished off. Now we're into the starting of the production for the parts, and then we'll start assembling it over the next 12 months.
3: I imagine it's going to go quicker because all the lessons learned from the first one.
7: Absolutely. To be honest with you, this redesign happened in, 5 months, I guess it was? And it took it from redesign into the wind tunnel with a completed this-will-work aircraft into the wind tunnel and now clear that into production. That's a heck of a fast turnaround.
3: Yeah, especially for the scope of the changes.
7: Yeah.
3: They weren't small changes.
4: All right, well, you're talking about a lack of top speed here. What was your original power plant?
7: Originally, we had a 1 liter, about 204 horsepower, turbocharged liquid-cooled engine. And now we bumped it to a 300 horsepower, same liquid-cooled turbocharged engine. But it has got the capability at 70% power to kick out what we need for cruise, not pushing it like the other one. We had to push it. Mm. So this engine is a good production engine because it'll last a long time.
3: Right. This is not your own engine design, though.
7: No, we are taking it. It's an automotive-based and sourced engine. We modify it for our use because we, you know, put in the aircraft redundancies that you need. In our case, twin water pumps, if you will, for the coolant.
3: Yeah, that was the next thing, the cooling system.
7: Yeah, it's liquid cooled. So twin coolant pumps, twin fuel pumps, twin computers, all that kind of stuff, just so that we know we've got the redundancies built in.
3: Good, good. And if it's like an EcoBoost engine, they've been around a bit, so they're proven.
7: Yeah, this thing has got, this is commonly used for racing and for engine tuners when they do re-engines for automobiles, because it's got the history of a bulletproof engine.
3: I like that. I like
4: that too, bulletproof.
3: Now let's talk about that, because you got an engine, mm-hmm. but you are not driving propellers mechanically.
7: Wildly enough, that is correct. We opted to go with hybrid electric. We were going to do hybrid electric on the wheels this go around into production, but we're thinking we would go mechanical with a single ducted fan in the back, mechanical prop to engine. But because we had to go to twin fans, in other words, we had a 40-inch prop in the back, single. Now we have twin 40-inch props
3: out
7: in free air. And with that, there's no way to do mechanical. So we went hyper-electric for that, too.
3: Nice. Nice.
4: It's a definite interesting way to do it. Electrically, it's a little complicated, but mechanically, it's dirt simple.
7: Yeah, we have some really good consultants, one that works mostly at Boeing, but he works outside as well, and that's all he does. This is his bread and butter.
3: Oh, no kidding. Hybrid drives.
7: Yeah.
3: So are you driving the wheels mechanically, or are they electric as well?
7: Electric as well.
3: Nice.
7: But a 0 to 60 mile per hour time of about 5.6 seconds.
3: Wow, that's
4: respectable.
3: That's spill your coffee fast.
7: Yep. It's really zippy. It's fun to drive. Oh, my gosh. It's just fun to drive.
3: Oh, and I can imagine.
4: And you're pushing how many horsepower out of this new engine?
7: 210 for cruise at 160 miles an hour at 8,000 feet.
3: Okay. All right, I had a question, and it just flew away.
4: Poof.
3: Yeah.
7: It took off at 160 and had,
3: exactly.
7: I saw it going east.
3: It's still going.
4: Yeah.
3: Didn't even file a flight plan.
4: I was going to say, it's interesting, though. Are you using separate speed controllers for each motor, or are you using just one
3: single
4: and switching it all around?
7: Yeah, so for the pilot, it's a single lever. So he has it's single lever on or off for him, and so it's very simple. The computers do take over and translate that to what needs to happen between the engine and the electric motors so that everything works well together. But that, you know, that's we've been doing hybrids for ages now,
3: yeah.
7: Prius and everything.
4: Are right. these off-the-shelf components, or have you had stuff specifically designed and built for you?
7: We stuck our weight right where we would need it to be to cover using off-the-shelf components to start with. So we're going to be prototyping with that and starting our development in that sense. But we are in talks with different electric motor makers so that as we get into towards production, if we can shave some weight off of that by having vehicle-specific designs done, we'll just throw that into useful load and increase everybody's happiness factor.
3: That was the question. It came back.
7: Okay.
4: Happiness
3: what
4: factor?
3: Is the useful load?
7: It entered in. It's on downwind
3: it's,
7: right
3: it's
7: now.
3: It's on downwind, heading for base, yeah.
4: It came
3: but
4: back.
3: In my case, it'll land short.
7: Oh, no. Well, ours is landing at about 577 pounds useful. I talked to a motor maker just 2 days ago from Germany. It looks like we can add about 27 pounds to useful using his generator. So might be up there closer to 600.
3: That's respectable.
7: Over.
3: Yeah, that's decent. Because I'm third of that right there.
4: I was going to say generator. You mean alternator, don't you?
7: No, well, we don't.
4: You're running DC.
7: We're running. We go with an internal combustion engine driving a generator, and then generator goes to what we think will be a six-minute battery. The six-minute battery is just enough so that if you're coming up out of the pattern, say, and your engine quits, that's kind of the worst case. You're down in a city
3: right.
7: or around people, usually at airports, and you're coming off, and all of a sudden your engine quits, and you're going to find some place to land in front of you, and it's not often pretty. So this would give you the 6 minutes you could zip around the pattern and get to a landing and be safe in that respect. Or if you're out there in the mountains, you can stretch a glide.
3: Yeah, so it would actually be a situation where you've lost power, but you haven't lost power.
7: Exactly.
3: You've still got full power available, but just time limited.
7: Yeah. To me, better than a parachute.
3: Yeah, yeah. I like that idea.
4: It allows you to make that dreaded turn, the 180.
3: The possible turn?
4: The impossible turn back to the airport.
7: There you go. Now it's the possible turn.
3: Exactly, the possible turn.
4: Yeah, with power, you can do it. If you're in a glide, not so much.
3: Well, It's a little. You got to be a little careful.
4: Of course you do, but
3: like,
4: you
3: don't even try it.
4: Right? Yeah. Land straight ahead. Avoid the whole problem.
3: There avoid the go. Rush. So this would be one of the few cars that could land on a highway, and then just fold up and keep going.
4: Yeah. Or here's the other scenario: you're running from the state police. Yeah. You fold the wings out. Bye bye.
7: We just had actually we had our second state enact some legislation for. Making it easy to register a flying car on the ground, right? Registration on the ground is state-driven. Anyway, yeah. So we had Minnesota do theirs, and they actually did allow certain areas where you could take off and land from roads, way up in the north side, specific roads. And I thought that was pretty cool.
4: That is cool.
3: So that's another sign I have to watch out for on the highway, landing zone.
7: Look out.
3: Well, Sam, I want to thank you for joining us.
4: Yeah, good luck on your project.
7: Thanks a lot.
3: I don't have any doubt that they'll succeed. Their approach has been so professional and methodical. As I've read the newsletters and looked at the photographs, and the amount of testing that he's done is like, oh, my God, this is incredible. This is not a home built. This is... of an aircraft factory.
4: It's certified.
3: This is Boeing on a small scale. You know?
7: Yeah, yeah. You got to see the thing. You should go see it in the either online or in the hangar or the tent, because it has a different look and it's really cool.
3: All right, we've been speaking with Sam Bosfeld from Samson Switchblade. Go check it out.
4: Definitely.
3: This is Digital Dave,
4: and I'm Fast Eddie,
3: and this is EAA Radio.
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3: This is Digital Dave.
4: And I'm still Fast Eddie.
3: I'll let you do it.
4: Oh, it's Keith Clark from Phillips 66.
3: The gas station that's everywhere except the Northeast where we live.
4: Exactly. They're still on Route 66, too, which is how they got their name.
3: Oh, there we go. Trivia.
4: That's it.
3: All right, sir. And you're with the Verify Fuel Save a Life program. I guess you call it a program.
8: Yep. It's a program that we started in 2019 to get pilots and FBOs communicating, talking.
3: It happens that much? The planes are misfueled?
8: So here's the thing. In the last 50 days, actually last Tuesday, an aircraft was misfueled at an airport in the United States. Back 50 days ago, there was an aircraft misfueled. Last year, there was two or three. So these are the ones we know about. But right. There's a lot more, because pilots don't want to talk about it, FBOs don't want to talk about it.
3: And the root cause of this misfueling was just a mistake, or?
8: Well, these last two, the pilot said three words that we should never say as pilots. Those three words are top it off. Top it off is not a fuel order. Top it off is not the way we communicate. It should be 100LL, Jet A with fizzy. If you don't tell the FBO what you need, then somebody else is going to have to assume they know. The FBO should say, hey, that's not a fuel order. Please verify fuel type.
3: Okay. That makes sense.
4: It does. That happened to Bob Hoover many years ago. He had an Air Commander, and they put Jet A in it.
8: Yep,
4: and he piled it in.
8: Yep, 1978. And we're going to be doing a forum over the next... Wednesday, Friday, and Saturday about Bob Hoover and what went wrong. We're going to talk about all the near misses, but how in 1978, a simple breakdown in communication almost cost him his life.
3: That's a lesson learned.
4: You know, I still can't believe in this day and age that we are having misfueling problems.
3: People involved, things happen.
4: Well, true, but you figure that the FBOs would have... programs and instructions to their flights, to their line crews.
8: It's not an FBO problem. It's a pilot problem, too.
4: Aha.
8: It starts at the pilot. If you go in and say, top it off, some of the pilots out there, if you ask them what kind of fuel, they become aggravated. What do you mean? What are you doing? So then the people don't ask, and they make an assumption. So why would a pilot come in and not say 100 Rowlett, Jet A, no smoking? We have to stop saying top it off, fill it up. It is 100LL or Jet A or fizzy. Those are the type of communications that are important, and we have to retrain all the humans. And if an FBO says or if the pilot says that to the FBO has to look at him and say, please verify fuel type. We have to communicate, and we have to verify.
3: And the FBO's got to be willing to push back on that.
8: Exactly. And that's, you know, you got to sell it. You know, if you tell them we're verifying this, because if a mistake starts with the pilot, it's going to end with the pilot. If we put jet fuel in an aircraft that's designed for pistons or avgas, that aircraft's coming out of the sky.
3: Yeah, not a good situation.
4: It's not an if question. It's a when.
8: 23 seconds. The one that went down in Houston last year was in the sky for 23 seconds. We're going to talk about that at the AOPA tent on Saturday and at a forum on Friday. It's called 23 seconds, we're not going to make it. That's what the pilot said.
3: Oh.
8: On the radio. And it happened that fast. Now, luckily, he was able to crash land that aircraft behind a school. But it was a near tragedy because of a breakdown in communication and verification of that ticket. It said jet fuel. He didn't look at it. Everybody's in a hurry. Nobody wants to talk. We have to get back to communication. And a duckbill nozzle, this last aircraft that was misfueled, it was fueled with a duckbill nozzle.
4: Huh.
8: Everybody thinks that the Hoover nozzle, which was a great idea, it doesn't stop a misfueling. It helps, but we have to communicate. And that's why we started Save a Life, Verify Fuel. We have wing mats now, when they put them up, that have the heart on them that say Save a Life, Verify Fuel, www.preventmisfueling.com.
3: Wow. I didn't realize it. You know, you always hear, well, of course, it's the TV news. They say, lost his engine on takeoff. You never think that it could have been a fueling problem.
8: Yeah. These last two that happened, luckily, they were caught before they ever started the engines. This last one, the young man was fueling the aircraft. He was done, all four tanks. The supervisor just happened to walk by and saw him rolling up the hoses and said, what are you doing? And the young man said, I just topped it off. And he said, that aircraft? But if that supervisor wouldn't have walked by,
3: right,
8: if it would have been 2 minutes later, that aircraft would have got the jet fuel. If the pilot didn't communicate, which he didn't, he said, top it off. We've talked to him. Then that pilot would have taken off. There would have been three people on that aircraft that could have, would have crashed probably, and we could have three fatalities. This is preventable if everybody works together and we communicate and we verify. Take 2 seconds to communicate. Take 2 seconds to verify. Watch the aircraft.
4: Yeah. Well, you know, we're talking about Jet A in a piston airplane. What happens if you throw avgas into a turbine-equipped airplane?
8: If you put it in a turbine engine, you're probably not coming out of the sky. But with the Diamond diesel aircrafts, if you put avgas in a jet aircraft diesel engine that's designed for jet, it's coming out of the sky.
3: Yeah, you're going to burn them up.
8: So you have to. We can't depend on the nozzle. It's all about verification, communication, working together. Well, and that's why we started it.
4: What about labeling the, you know, the fuel caps?
8: Yeah, so I'm going to be back here on Thursday. We're going to talk about aircraft placards. I've got some good stories about placards. So same time on Thursday, we're going to be back here talking about what pilots can do and what we can do with those aircrafts, because that's a problem also.
3: Would you mean that people see the plaque and don't pay attention to it?
8: Both. This last aircraft that was misfueled, the placards were there, but it said fuel, and it said 100/130. Sometimes with the fueling mats, they throw the mat up over the wing and it covers it up, because they've already made that decision. So
3: right.
8: What we're trying to do, and that's why we have the new fueling mats, we had molds made, and it has a giant heart, and it says Save a Life, Verify Fuel, WW Prevent. Think about what you're doing. Take that 2 seconds to make sure, because if you put jet fuel in a piston or avgas in a diesel compression, we got problems. The industry has problems. The pilot has problems.
4: I was going to say, diesel engines are not that common, but they're getting to be more common.
8: The Diamond diesel last year was being ferried from the factory to a new owner. Landed, they put avgas in the aircraft. Luckily, they caught it before they started it, and they were able to drain it. It happens.
3: Yeah, yeah.
4: And that's got to be quite a process in itself of draining all this wrong fuel out of the aircraft, and now...
3: And then you have to get rid of it.
8: Yeah, and then you have to flush the tank with avgas. You have to clean out the pumps, all that stuff, because we can't have any jet fuel in an aircraft that takes avgas.
4: It lowers the octane, and the engine goes boom. Yeah.
8: So we started, if you come down to the Phillips tent, we've got coins that say save a life, verify fuel. We've got literature, because it's not just a Phillips program. This is a program that Phillips gave to the industry to help communicate. We're working with anybody that wants to get involved with it. We need more people. We have stickers for the trucks that say save a life, verify. They're heart-shaped. It's a program that doesn't have a brand on it because it's a safety issue. We want to change the industry, and the way we change it is working together.
3: Okay. We're speaking with Keith Clark from Phillips 66. And it's, you know, you think about it, how many airports use a line boy who's paid minimum wage or less, whatever, and he's out there fueling the airplanes?
8: Yeah. But I'll tell you what, I've talked to a lot of pilots. I stopped pilots today and yesterday, and I asked him, I said, what are three words you should never say? And they say, they don't know. And I say, top it off. I say, do you say that? And they say, yeah, I never thought about it. So that's our new campaign. We just, you know, I work, one of those training things we're going to talk about is Bob Hoover. Bob Hoover said he made a mistake. The line person made a mistake. We have to learn from that mistake, and we have to become better. We all have to work together, and that's the key. It's not a Phillips thing or an Epic or a Titan or AvFuel. It's the pilot. It starts with them, and it ends with them. We have to do it as an industry.
3: Okay. And where are you guys? Where's the Phillips 66 tent?
8: It's at Space 430. There's a WASP aircraft out in front of it. We've got the coins, the challenge coins. We're challenging people to come and take part, to join the movement to change the industry and re-educate pilots, FBOs, everybody to work together.
3: And that should also extend to rental pilots. I mean, you're renting a plane, you make sure you know what kind of fuel is supposed to
4: absolutely.
3: Go into it.
4: Absolutely.
8: Yeah.
4: And so. This is important. It could save your life.
3: Yep.
8: It will save your life.
3: Yeah, you change from pilot in command to the pilot in crash.
4: Yeah. Not a good thing
3: no,
4: to
3: not,
4: be.
3: No, not something to aspire to.
4: No, definitely not.
3: All right. I'm Digital Dave.
4: And I'm Fast Eddie, and this is EAA Radio.
2: Here's an interview from 2024.
3: This is Digital Dave.
4: And I'm still Fast Eddie, unfortunately.
3: Well, we'll forgive you for that.
4: Yeah.
3: For the moment, anyway.
4: We'll muddle through it.
3: Okay.
4: And with us today, guess what? Steven Strollo from Phillips 66. And what's he going to do? He's going to grease us all up. We're going to talk
3: my
4: about
3: goodness.
4: Oils and lubricants.
3: Okay.
5: That's
3: I
5: right.
3: will refrain from further comment
4: Stop
3: on that.
4: Stop it.
9: Yeah. Well, I'm afraid my topic is going to be rather prosaic compared to your previous guest. But
3: there you go.
9: Like you say, oil is the lifeblood of your engine. So.
4: Exactly.
3: And how many of us just don't really pay much attention to it?
9: Some don't. Some don't. Although there are a lot of very enthusiastic people who have been stopping by our tent with lots of very good questions. So the general aviation community seems to be more interested in, well, in their planes and lubrication and everything else that entails their engine.
3: I think they're more interested in preserving their checkbook from engine
4: failures.
3: <That's>
9: Well, sure. That's true. That's true.
3: Now, they always talk about ash dispersant oil. What exactly does that mean?
9: Ashless dispersant? Well, it's as the name implies, it's... It's a dispersant that keeps contaminants in suspension, and there are quite a few that get into a piston aviation engine oil, an air-cooled engine, mostly blow-by gases, but there are also wear metal particles and other contaminants as well. So the dispersant keeps these contaminants in suspension, which allows them not to settle out and clog oil passageways and ring grooves and things like that. And also by keeping them in suspension, the contaminants, it allows you to drain them out when you change your oil, right?
3: So you always recommend draining oil hot.
9: That's right, you know, because despite the fact that the ashless dispersant exists in there, there'll still be some settling. So if you were to drain the oil when it's hot, you're more likely to have those contaminants that I just mentioned in suspension. And the term ashless comes into the term ashless dispersant because when you burn, it's an additive, the ashless dispersant additive, and when you burn it in the combustion process, it leaves no ash behind, right?
3: Okay.
9: It just completely goes out the exhaust port, which is why aviation oils are quite a bit different than over-the-road engine oils. When I say over-the-road engine oils, I mean for cars and trucks. Those oils are radically different from a number of perspectives, probably the most significant being the additive chemistry, right?
3: Okay.
9: All oils have got additives in them. Your over-the-road oils have got a lot of metallic additives. You know, they've got metallic-type detergent additives, calcium and magnesium and other things. And they have anti-wear additives, primarily ZDDP, which contains zinc, which is a metal additive. And the reasons why you'd never want to use an automobile oil in an aviation engine, at least a Lycoming or a Continental, is, again, because of the oil consumption rate. On average, and you two probably know this better than I do, the average aviation engine burns maybe a quart every 8 hours or so. Most of that oil goes right out the exhaust port. But if you're using an oil with a lot of metallic additives, that is, an over-the-road type oil, these metallic additives could accumulate in your combustion chamber, glow and get red hot and lead to pre-ignition.
4: Detonation, okay. Yeah, which destroys the engine.
9: That's right. So to meet the specification that all these oils do, whether it's Phillips 66 or AeroShell, the specification being SAE J1899, which is, you know, spelled out in Lycoming and Continental Service Bulletins, one of the many things that you need to do to meet that qualification is to have an oil without any metallic additives in it.
3: Let's talk synthetic versus mineral. I've got a whiz-bang special that's 50 years old. It's run on mineral oil its whole life.
9: Yeah.
3: Can I switch it to synthetic?
9: Well, there are no synthetic oils, fully synthetic oils, for general aviation engines. Mobile One had one. You remember that then? And it failed dismally, right?
3: Oh.
9: And it failed. Do you remember that then?
3: No, I don't.
4: No, I don't.
9: Well, it's probably been, let's say, 35 years ago. Probably before you two were born. I
3: yeah. No. Older than I look, but anyway.
9: And it did fail. I used the word dismally, and that's, you know, that's not hyperbole. It had to be taken off the market, and it actually, I think they had to replace a number of engines as well. And the reason for that is it had the inability, it could not dissolve lead salts that occur from burning lead to fuel, right? The tetraethyl lead and 100 low lead.
3: Yeah, and then there's so much of it.
9: That's right. And that's, you know, so that's why there's not a full synthetic piston aviation engine oil. There are semi-synthetics, right? Phillips has never been a proponent of semi-synthetics for general aviation oils. For the reason I stated, right? It's half mineral oil and half synthetic, and therefore doesn't have quite the ability to dissolve these lead salts like a full mineral oil will. And when I say mineral oil, I'm talking about refined crude oil that comes out of the ground. General
3: right.
9: aviation seems to have this misconception about what a mineral oil is, right?
3: Right.
9: People in general aviation, when they say mineral oil, they think of break-in oil. Well, by definition, mineral oil is a refined crude oil, right, is what it is. I'll just say this, one last thing about that particular topic. Only about 1% of the oil that Phillips sells are general aviation oil. Most of the oil we sell are for cars and trucks.
4: There's more of them.
9: Oh, I've noticed that.
4: Yeah, it's hard not to.
9: I noticed that this morning driving down from Green Bay. You know, there's quite a few cars
3: well,
9: on this.
3: I bet we could sell a lot of oil.
4: Yeah.
9: So most of the over-road, nearly every single over-the-road oil that we sell, not just Phillips, but all the major manufacturers, are either full synthetic or semi-synthetic. And it is a superior oil, full synthetic or semi-synthetic, but none of those engines are burning leaded fuel, right?
4: Right.
9: So that lead solvency issue associated with a mineral oil being superior with a mineral oil isn't a factor there.
3: Well, that begs the question, eventually 100 low lead's going away.
9: Mm-hmm.
3: Are you guys looking at reformulating as a result? I mean,
9: I don't
3: understand what the replacement's going to be quite yet.
9: Yeah, we're looking at a few different things, but I think the verdict is still out as to whether or not we would introduce a semi-synthetic, you know. I mean, one of the advantages of using a semi-synthetic is, you know, you could probably extend your oil drain interval, and that's not something we would suggest, at least not for a general aviation engine, right? I mean, both Continental and Lycoming have oil change guidance that's every 50 hours or 4 months, right? People get really hung up and don't like the four-month drain interval, but that's the engine manufacturer's primary mechanism of removing condensation, moisture, from the sump that accumulates in an engine from you know, just sitting for as long as these planes do, right? I mean, most people, most general aviation owners and operators don't fly every day, and then, you know, well, you know better than I, the planes sit for quite a bit. And when that happens, there's moisture that condenses in the sump, and it leads to rust and corrosion. That's where the four-month came in. Right, so even
3: so at 3.5 months, I'm going to go out and start the engine up for an hour and let it sit on the ground, and then shut it off.
9: Well, you know, the important thing in relation to your statement is if you're starting it to warm it up and keep things
3: and drive the moisture out.
9: Exactly, make sure that you do operate it at a high enough temperature to drive off the moisture, because the thing to realize is you generate about 2 gallons of water for every 1 gallon of fuel you burn, which is

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1: I'm waiting for them to go, hey, we never thought of that.
2: Yeah, really. No, I'm pretty sure that they're in there. But another issue that has come up, and that has to do with moisture, is rust in the engine. And I've heard a couple of people talking about additives to help prevent rust, aftermarket products.
3: Sure, sure.
2: What is your experience with those?
3: Well, there are some that are highly effective. I don't know if I can mention names.
1: That's up to you.
2: It's up to you.
3: Okay. Well, CamGuard is a very effective rust and corrosion inhibitor. There's no doubt about it. But, you know, if you're changing your oil when you're supposed to, there's really not a need to use it. When I say when you're supposed to, as far as an oil change in your oil, it'll be, again, every 50 hours or 4 months. But a less expensive alternative, and again, I'm not throwing rocks at CamGuard. We've tested it's effective. But a less expensive alternative would be to use a 10% concentration of our Phillips 66 anti-rust oil, right?
1: Okay.
3: It's a pickling oil, and for long-term storage, you'd use it at 100% concentration. But for people who aren't changing their oil every 4 months or 50 hours, you know, they fly 50 hours a year and change your oil the annual, a 10% concentration of that oil would be very effective in eliminating rust and corrosion.
2: Because that's a big deal. Once you get rust and corrosion in an engine, you got a double whammy.
3: That's right. Yeah, that's right. That metal is not going to come back, so to speak, and the rust particles are abrasive. And so until you actually drain that out of there, which is where the ashless dispersion comes in, but until you drain that rust out of there, it's going to act like a lapping compound, but you're still going to have damage to your, you know, your cylinder barrel and your cam and everything else associated with that rust. So, yeah, it's a very real problem.
2: You can easily shred an engine because of rust.
3: Right, right.
1: I want to know how much you've had to change your oils to accommodate these Rotax-style engines, small displacement engines running very high RPM.
3: Yeah. Well, Rotax, that's a very good question. And you know, we don't have an oil that's approved for Rotax.
1: Oh.
3: Not for lack of effort. I don't know if anybody's listening from Rotax, but we've approached them frequently over the last 10 years trying to qualify an oil for the Rotax engine, trying to get them to test our oil. Willingness to pay for all the testing as well. They're not interested. They're not interested.
1: They're having too much fun selling engines.
3: Well, or their own oil that they just released.
2: Yeah, right. They have a brother-in-law in the business.
1: Yes, exactly.
3: So for, you know, Rotax owners and operators are... Well, in my opinion, they're doing a disservice because the oil is not that special. I mean, it's as far as from a formulation standpoint. So I can't really answer any questions about Rotax oils.
1: Okay. All right. We've been speaking with Steve Strollo of Phillips 66 about oil and lubricant, the often overlooked super important thing.
2: You really made that one good.
1: It's going down the tubes rapidly.
3: Yeah.
2: Swirling the drain.
1: Yeah. This is Digital Dave.
2: Fast Eddie, enjoying the view.
1: And we used to work for EAA Radio.
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5: Well, good morning, and it is day two of EAA AirVenture Oshkosh. We are glad to be here up on the stand from the Ron Scott Communication Center. First this morning, we are going to talk to one of the original Tuskegee Airmen. That is Lieutenant Colonel George Hardy. It is a pleasure to have you back on the stand this morning, sir.
6: I just enjoy being here.
5: How many years have you been coming to the show?
6: Oh, about 8-9 years, something like with McGee.
5: Yeah.
6: General McGee.
5: Yeah. So when you're here, you're all over the place, aren't you? You're at KidVenture. You're doing presentations on the flight line and this radio show and all sorts of different places. Do you have time to actually see the show?
6: Well, it's not too easy to see the show because I'm always moving around someplace.
5: Right.
6: But it's enjoyable.
5: Good, good.
6: I get the excitement of the people here and how happy they are to see such a show.
5: Good. And one of your missions is to inspire the next generation of aviators. How do you do that with young people? How do you relate to them and help inspire them?
6: Well, I'm over at the Red Tail Squadron at Kids Venture, and we see a lot of kids over there. And when they come out from the show, we can talk to them and sign little pictures

0: just give them encouragement and whatnot.
1: For those who don't know, tell us a little bit about the trailer and the film that's in there and what they see when they go to Kid Venture.
0: Well, the trailer is a Red Tail Squadron, yeah, part of the CAF. Yep. And it's a beautiful trailer. It's a movie theater. Right. It has three screens on one side. And it has seats for about 40 to 50 people inside. And they put on a good show. They tell the story of Tuskegee, but also about the Women's Army Service Pilots who flew in World War II. Now, the Women's Army Service Pilots, they don't get enough credit for what they did. It was a fantastic group of people.
1: Yes, that the program has expanded over the years. The original trailer was just told the story of the Tuskegee Airmen, but now you've added the WASP story as well. Again, it's something that travels around the country to air shows just like this. Do you get to visit the trailer at other shows besides Oshkosh?
0: At some places, but not too many, because they travel much more than I do.
1: Well, you're still getting around pretty well, and we're, you know, like I said, so pleased to have you here. Talk a little bit about your career in aviation. You started out at a very young age. You enlisted at age 17.
0: Well, the thing is that I didn't think about flying growing up. I just wanted to be an engineer, go to school. I graduated, finished high school in 42, and then I turned 17 in June of 42. So I had a year to wait to get into the service. But then in the spring of 43, they said if you're 17, a high school graduate, you can take an exam. If you pass it, it's a real fast track to flying aircraft. That's when I decided to go in. And with the Army on St. Patrick's Day in 1943, I took the test, passed it, and was sworn in as a private in the Army. And then they sent me home and said, as soon as you turn 18, you'll get orders for active duty, which happened in my birthday in June. And July, I reported active duty. July 1943. September 1944, I graduated from pilot training with my wings and a second lieutenant's bar. And
1: awesome.
0: That
1: was it. Where did you do your primary training?
0: When did I what?
1: Where was your primary training? Where were you located?
0: Well, I was went to Tuskegee. Afro-Americans, they went to Tuskegee. Tuskegee had the contract for primary flying. That's what they did. Schools would get those contracts. And Tuskegee... We lived on Tuskegee campus. We had 10 weeks of training at Tuskegee Army Airfield. Then we moved back to the campus for 10 weeks where we went to class under Army control. But then after half a day, we spent at Moton Field flying primary flying airplane.
1: Good. What were the airplanes that you flew in flight
0: training? PT-19. Wide landing gear, that was nice.
1: You liked it?
0: Yes, I loved it. It was a low-wing airplane.
1: Right. Mm-hmm. And then transitioned from that, did you go to the T-6 or something in between?
0: To the BT-13 for basic. We moved back to Tuskegee Army Airfield under white military instructors, and then 10 weeks of that, then 10 weeks in advanced training with the T-6, and then graduated in September 44.
1: All right. You're part of the class of 44. And, of course, you also transitioned into the P-51 Mustang.
0: Well, yes. Well, right after graduation, we went to P-40. And then went to the P-47 for combat training. And while I was in combat training at Waldorf, South Carolina, in December, I drove an automobile for the very first time. And then in February, I went overseas and got to fly to 51 with the 99th Fighter Squadron.
1: Okay.
0: I was 19 then, still 19.
1: Oh, that's amazing. So it took until you were 19 before you drove a car?
0: That's right. I was 19 before I ever drove a car, yeah. My family never owned a car back in those days. No.
1: That's amazing that you're flying high-performance fighter aircraft before you ever drove a car.
0: That's right. P-47, I was flying that.
1: Yeah.
0: That was a great airplane in World War II.
1: I know you didn't get to fly the 47 in combat, but you did fly the 51 in combat.
0: 51 in combat.
1: Right. What were some of the differences that you found between those two aircraft?
0: Well, the P-47 was a heavy airplane. And once you got altitude and got airspeed, then it was as good as any other airplane around. But the 51 was just a better airplane, I thought. It was more nimble and whatnot than the P-47. And I just love flying it. In fact, I've had that over 40,000 feet, the B-51.
1: Oh, my goodness.
0: It was just a beautiful airplane.
1: Tell us about the typical missions that you flew while you were deployed.
0: Well, we were in the 15th Air Force. Mm-hmm. And in, I guess, June of 44, they started flying. They were losing so many bombers, they put more fighters into 15th Air Force. And I was with the 99th one as part of that. We had escorted B-17s and B-24s up over Germany on their bombing missions to protect them from fighters. But by the time I got over there, the only fighters I saw German were the 262s, but not too many of those.
1: The jet-powered Messerschmitt, yes. Mm-hmm. Some of those missions must have been pretty long, right?
0: Well, they were long missions, but the thing is the 51 could handle that because the 51 had an extra range, you see. In fact, some of those short missions, when we got the bombers back to where they were safe, we had fuel, we would go back over Germany and strafe targets of opportunity on the ground.
1: How many missions did you fly?
0: I flew 21 missions 21. Before the war. And right. I got over there in March and April of 1945. I was still 19 years old.
1: Amazing story. With the P-51, how did you – this is something I've just thought of, and I've never asked a combat pilot before, but how did you keep from getting bored on an 8- or 10-hour mission where all you're doing is just flying, you know, with the bombers?
0: The thing is you didn't have an autopilot in that thing, so you had to keep up. And I flew as a wingman, so you had to keep up with the fellow you're flying on. You stayed with him. If he attacked an airplane, you stayed behind him to protect him from someone getting on his tail. And that was our mission. So
1: you were actually flying pretty tight formation then for most of the missions.
0: In fact, when you took off two airplanes at a time. Your leader and you on his wing, and you took off on the steel mat runways, Ramatelli Air Base. But you got used to it.
1: That's amazing. That's absolutely amazing. Well, the war comes to a close, and where did your career take you after World War II?
0: Oh, I went back to Tuskegee and stayed there as a senior instructor until it closed in 1946. Then I was transferred to Lockburn, where the 332nd under Davis was. But then I got out in the end of November 1946 and went to NYU for a year.
1: And got your degree?
0: I went to NYU for a year, but in 47, the Air Force was created as a separate service. And so I got a letter asking me to return to active duty, which I did in June of 48.
1: And then remained active through the Korean conflict?
0: I retired in 71.
1: Right, yeah.
0: After that, see. So I had a full 28 and a half years of service.
1: So you flew in Korea and also in Vietnam?
0: I flew in Korea and Vietnam. But different types of airplanes. In Korea, I flew with B-29s. I went into maintenance. I became a maintenance officer, electronic maintenance. I was assigned to a B-29 outfit on Guam. Then in 49, then the Korean War started in 1950. And we moved to Okinawa and started flying. I checked out in the B-29 too, and they put me on a combat crew.
1: Wow.
0: So I flew 45 combat missions in B-29.
1: Wow. So and, P-51 in World War II. Transition to the B-29.
0: Yeah.
1: And then you flew the gunship in Vietnam?
0: In Vietnam, the gunship was a third type of airplane. So it, that was interesting. The gunship was a troop carrier airplane.
1: Right.
0: Eggshell fuselage would carry 42 paratroopers, whatnot. They made a gunship out of it.
1: Yeah.
0: And I had a lot of time in that airplane when I was in SAC as a maintenance officer. And that was back in the 50s, but now in the 69, whatnot, they made this gunship, and they had to look for pilots to fly it, and my name came up. I was a lieutenant colonel, and suddenly I hadn't flown for 7 years, but I had to go back into 119, then trained as a aircraft commander on a gunship at Lockburn.
1: Yeah.
0: At night, flying, picking up trucks and going through the firing circle with them, and then went to Vietnam in April 1970.
1: Wow. What an amazing career. And not only the military career, but now your continuing career inspiring young people. Where are some of the spots where people will be able to see you this week?
0: Well, I'll be over at the Red Tail Squadron over at the Kids Venture. And I've been with them for years over there. And it's nice talking to kids. Because a lot of them come in to see that show.
1: Right.
0: And then they come out and talk to us later.
1: Excellent, excellent. Well, we appreciate you being here. Any final thoughts before we wrap up today?
0: I'm just amazed at the organization that puts this thing on here. The number of people, when planes come in, there's always people out telling them where to go and where to park. And when I look at the cars and airplanes that are parked here, it takes a lot of planning to do that and carrying people to to do that, because the way they pack them in so close together, plus airplanes also. I've never seen so many airplanes in one place.
1: It is an amazing place to be, and we are so happy that that you're here.
0: And then thinking about it, how many come in the first day or so? You know, we left Sarasota and then went to Knoxville and waited because we had a landing time here. So we had to wait until we meet that landing time. Then we took off from Knoxville and came in.
1: It is quite a dance to get all these airplanes in and out and back home.
0: In safely. And out, yes.
1: Well, Lieutenant Colonel, we appreciate you spending some time with us today. Look for him up at Kid Venture, which is behind the EAA Museum. And you'll be here throughout the week, and look forward to seeing you, and hope you enjoy the rest of the show.
0: Well, I sure will. I've come here for years, and I've always enjoyed it.
1: All right. This is From the Stand, and you're listening to EAA Radio.
2: Now let's dip into the EAA Radio archives with a classic interview from 2016. So, Paul, we're in our final quarter hour today on Squawk 1200. We still don't have VFR, so we're still not technically able to Squawk 1200, are we?
3: Yeah, we'll have to do our best. Maybe later today, but it's just another day in Oshkosh where you never know what you'll get, right?
2: The international. But here's one thing you know you'll get every day at 1245 on Squawk 1200, a visit from folks at the International Federal Partnership.
3: That's right.
2: Those agencies and other entities that are exhibiting in the Federal Pavilion come by to talk about what it is that they are hearing and seeing and saying. And so we welcome Nicholas Georgeff from the National Park Service. Hi, Nicholas. Good to meet you.
4: Good afternoon.
3: Welcome. It's good
4: to
3: see you.
4: Thanks for having me.
2: This is the 100th anniversary of the National Park Service. So you guys are partying all year.
4: That is correct, Mike, is that we actually kind of started a little bit early. We kind of started in October of last year, officially kicking everything off on January 1st. And throughout this year, there are a lot of centennial events that are going on nationwide that we invite the American public to join us in.
2: As long as they don't light the candles on the birthday cake, because that would be open flame, right?
4: Well, that would be a large flame, but they will be lighting the candles on August 25th, 2016, on the Washington Mall. There in D.C., that is when the Park Service actually turns 100 by a bill that Woodrow Wilson signed nearly 100 years ago, creating the National Park Service.
3: That's great. Nicholas, tell us about yourself. What do you do for the Park Service?
4: Well, currently I am stationed at Dayton Aviation Heritage National Historical Park, and we are home of the Wright brothers and Paul Lawrence Dunbar. And I'm sure most of your listeners are very familiar with the Wright brothers. But there's actually what I call the yin-yang story of that. Mostly everyone is familiar with their famous flight on December 17th, 1903, there in North Carolina. However, the Wright brothers are actually from Ohio, and they did a lot of their experimentation and early development of what that aircraft needed to look like in Dayton, Ohio. And then the yang part of the story is that on October 5th, 1905, is that in 1903, they proved that flight was possible, but they made flight practical on October 5th, 1905.
2: And what happened then?
4: Well, that's when actually the Wright brothers were able to put a Wright Flyer into the air and stayed up for nearly 39 minutes doing figure eights, flying in circles and things like that. And they only landed when they ran out of fuel. At that point, they now made flight practical because they could take off and land when they wanted. But more importantly, while they were in the air, they could maneuver.
2: So what kind of marker or special place is there where that happened?
4: Oh, in Huffing Prairie?
2: Yeah.
4: Well, actually, Huffing Prairie is kind of a neat story in itself, is that it really was, again, early days of flight. There's no airports and things like that around. And so the Wright brothers, being from Dayton, an urban area, they actually had a friend that owned a piece of land outside of town, which today is now Wright-Patterson Air Force Base. And the Wright brothers went over and asked him, can we use your land? You know, you have some open areas. And he, and this is not official, in my mind, it's like the precursor to the FAA. he actually said, okay, my area is all fenced in. He had adjacent neighbors. And he said, you can use my area. Here are the following rules, though. You have to make sure that the gate is closed and no cows get out. You cannot fly over anybody's land other than his. So they could see the fence and they had to stay within that. And you could not disturb any additional wildlife. Not very much. But at the same time, then the Wrights, they honored that because, again, he wasn't charging them for it. And so as far as markers, what's out there, it's a prairie, pretty open. Again, it was farming. Cows were out there. But in the center of the field, there was a grove of locust trees. And those locust trees are the descendants of the original trees that were there. And so it's very identifiable in that respect. And fortunately, it's also the site of a crash that Orville Wright had as part of his flight testing.
2: Amazing. I bet not too many people knew that story.
3: I haven't heard that story.
2: I'm a little bit speechless because I'm thinking, wow, did I ever hear anything about this? And I don't think I did.
4: No, well, see, this, like I said, it goes back to the yin-yang story. You need both sites to tell the stories of the Wright brothers. Yeah. Is that right now we're very fortunate the development of the aviation industry really occurred in Dayton, Ohio. I'm talking about where they actually built factories for the sole purpose of making airplanes, and that's the Wright Company factory, literally just a few miles down the road. And when GM, later Delphi, took over the plants or the buildings, it's hard to believe that they've really never modified them. And even though they had a total of five buildings, building one and two is what was the Wright Company factory, buildings three and four and five were added later on. Unfortunately, Delphi, as they went bankrupt and things like that, these buildings were actually safeguarded to the point that they now can become part of the Park Service. However, buildings one and two are 90% original fabrication in the buildings. It's really kind of amazing that after 100 years that these buildings are still almost original.
2: We're talking with Nicholas Georgeff, who's part of the National Park Service based in Ohio. Nicholas, what kinds of questions are you hearing from folks, and what kind of messages are you conveying through your exhibit at the Federal Pavilion?
4: Well, this year we have a lot of great things going on to help celebrate the centennial with the American public. One that we just finished up is that we sponsored Lieutenant Commander, retired Lou Conter, a USS Arizona survivor. He was featured at Theater in the Woods on Wednesday. Earlier today, he just presented a forum for us about reflections of a survivor.

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1: EAA Veterans Appreciation Parade. In addition, we also have the EAA 1903 Wright Simulator that we sponsor here in the pavilion. We use volunteers to help staff that, and it's a fun time. Is that right before I came over, there was a five-year-old kid who was very happy that he finished, and he actually was successful, and he couldn't wait to get his little stamp, and we give him a simulator pilot license. He was actually very happy. We also have Junior Ranger programs, multiple different ones dealing with aviation, the 50th anniversary of the National Historic Preservation Act, and also just for this year, it's called National Park Service on the Air for amateur radios operators. We actually, through in the pavilion, we operate from 12 to 2, where the station is open and you can call in and record your call sign. And if you, when you have so many call signs, you can actually get a certificate of different levels. But we also have a little Junior Ranger badge for that. In addition, we also do an hourly book giveaway dealing with some aspect of the Wright Brothers and aviation. There's really a lot going on within our exhibit. We also have a green screen, so you can have your photo taken with the Wright Brothers. But today, in honor of military appreciation, we actually have it focused on the USS Arizona Memorial called World War II Valor in the Pacific. And I believe it's in Building 445 is a specific exhibit dealing with the memorial here on the grounds. We, however, in the Federal Pavilion, we have a green screen doing that today, and there's no cost for any of this.
2: So tell me the truth now. Have you flown the Wright Flyer Simulator successfully?
1: Yes, I have.
2: I'm not sure I can do that.
1: I have to admit, you know, the thing that I always find amazing is that you have to use like three elements. Your left hand normally controls the elevator. Your right hand is a rudder. And your hips is controlling wing warping. And so I think I can walk. I think I can chew bubble gum at the same time. I am not sure I can walk, chew bubblegum, and talk at the same time. And that's really what you have to do when you're flying the simulator, is that if you really think about what the Wrights accomplished, and specifically with self-funding between their print shop and bicycle shop business, it's really, really amazing on what they were able to achieve. The simulator, however, is very good in that the public that experiences it, they leave with a new appreciation for what the Wrights accomplished.
2: And it was just 100 years, or well, more than 100 years ago. But look at the development, and look at some of the things that you see at EAA now that's occurred since the Wright Brothers took that flight. It's amazing.
1: It is. You know, and I think about that because my father is going on 94, and he keeps telling me if I knew I was going to live so long, I would learn how to use computers. In that same spirit is that, okay, Orville Wright, okay, from a wood and fabric plane, was able to see a jet fly in his lifetime. I mean, that to me was just like, it's kind of mind-boggling. And again, I know that during World War I and World War II specifically, there were major developments in aviation. But in his lifetime, I think that's pretty amazing.
2: Indeed.
3: So we've been talking with Nicholas Georgeff of the National Park Service. You know, I think sometimes that I'd like to put together a punch list of the national parks that I'd like to visit. There's how many grand total in the system?
1: Well, right now, as of today, we have 412 units of the National Park that are units of the National Park Service.
3: Well, I better get started.
2: That's a long list, Mike.
1: Well, actually, there's one unknown thing that most people are not aware, is that the National Park Service Passport Association, it's a private nonprofit group. And again, the National Park Service is really a living entity. And what I mean by that is units constantly get added to the service. Well, if you visit all of the national parks where they call the passport program, you get a little stamp like an international passport going into different countries. It's just a fun way, something fun to do. But once you have visited all of the units that are active at that time within the system, not adding new ones, is that they actually come to EAA and they present that person, and they have with a little plaque in front of the 1920.

0: 28 Fairchild.
1: Wow, that's neat. Nicholas Georgiev for the National Park Service. Thanks so much for coming by today. You and your folks are at the International Federal Partnership in the Federal Pavilion, just a little bit north of our studio, actually. And, Paul, we're at the end of another Squawk 1200.
2: It's another great day. Nice to be working with you, Mike.
1: It's a pleasure to be working with you this week as well. 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
3: Time for a look back at a classic interview from the 2019 EAA Radio Archives.
4: Joining us now, Reginald Saunders, who's the Permanent Secretary of the Bahamas Ministry of Tourism and Aviation. Good morning, sir. Welcome.
5: Good morning. Thank you to be here. Well, I'm happy to be here. Yeah. How are you?
4: I'm well. Great. I'm well. Great. And you've been here before, haven't you?
5: No, this is my first time.
4: This is your first time?
5: First time.
4: Okay. Well, what do you
5: think?
4: I'll
5: be back. This is phenomenal.
4: Okay.
5: You know, it's... You know, I've always been a sort of a pilot and aircraft enthusiast, so to see all of these aircraft lined off and all the stuff related to aviation is just spectacular. Oh, I'm happy I came, and I will be back.
4: Very, very good. So, obviously, you're here to promote tourism in Bahamas.
5: Yes.
4: And you are in the federal building, and the Bahamas group has been here for, I think you just said, 17 years.
5: We've been here under the leadership of Greg Roll, who is one of our vertical specialists at the Ministry of Tourism. He's been doing a fantastic job in building relationships and ensuring that we have a place here. And him and his team have just been phenomenal. And I say kudos and thank you to them.
4: Yeah, one of the things that I've been remiss on is my geography. As far I know where the Bahamas are. I didn't realize there are 16 different islands that make up the Bahamas.
5: Actually, there are 700.
4: 700?
5: There are 26 islands that are inhabited, but we like to call all the little rocks, you know, that stick out of the water, we call them islands. So if you count all of the little rocks, there are 700 of them that stretch from the south, from the east coast of Florida, straight down to Cuba.
4: Okay. Well, the ones that I was looking at on your website online, they run the gamut from very developed to something like Rum Cay, which is just sort of very, very natural.
5: Yes, yes. I mean, we offer a lot, and I guess that's one of the reasons why the Bahamas is such a special place to visit. And we call the islands of the Bahamas are very unique in their own way. Nassau and Freeport are sort of built up, you know, metropolitan cities with casinos and hotels, large hotels. But the family islands, which in, you know, maybe Exuma or Abaco, or they are sort of middle of the road, a lot of activities, but still sort of laid back. And then you can go to Andros or Ragged Island or Crooked Island, which is like totally, totally laid back and, you know, you just lounge on a beach all day and have coconut water and other things, other goodies.
4: Goodies.
5: You got to come and check it out.
4: Okay. What's the transportation like between all those different islands?
5: Well, we have a national flag carrier, Bahamas Air, that flies to all of the islands. They may not go every day, but some islands get service every day. Others get service twice a week or something. We also have a whole fleet of... private aviation companies that provide service to the different islands. There's boating. You can boat there. There's a whole system of mail boats, we call them, that travel throughout the family islands taking supplies and other stuff. So it's quite easy to get to.
4: One of the things that's been promoted through the years is actually flying your general aviation aircraft to the Bahamas. How does that process work?
5: That process works. Well, we have a lot of the people who come to the Bahamas by private aviation usually leave out of Florida, and they can travel to any of the islands. We had previously talked about pre-clearance, and what we hope to do with pre-clearance is to offer pre-clearance services through the Bahamas Immigration and the Bahamas Customs Department in Florida through Banyan. And that, therefore, when the private pilot leaves to go to the island of his choice, he would not have to clear customs or immigration on the island. So you can fly to, for example, Exuma, park your plane on the runway, and walk straight to your hotel or on the beach.
4: Excellent. And there's also actually planning websites and resources available to help general aviation pilots make that trip.
5: There's most of the information is found on our bahamas.gov.bs website. If you come at our booth at Terminal D, at the D building, we have a lot of literature there that that's free, and we've had a lot of interest and a lot of persons stopping by and getting the information. So it's been phenomenal.
4: Well, tourism is a big part of the economy there in the Bahamas. Mm-hmm. Aside from that, describe for me what if I was going to have a typical cuisine in Bahamas, what would I be? Ooh-hoo. What would I be eating?
5: Well, you know, we have the typical French stuff, the typical American stuff. You can get Wendy's, Burger King, McDonald's, Kentucky Fried Chicken. Or you can go to a native spot, which we like to call the fish fry, and you can get fried fish, peas and rice, macaroni, potato salad, fried plantains, guava duff, which is one of our local desserts. And you can wash all that down with some coconut water and little gin.
4: That sounds good, especially right about now. The sun's starting to come out and get a little warm here today. With everything that's happened with COVID, what are there any restrictions or any things people need to worry about?
5: Well, you know, COVID has dealt a big blow to the Bahamas. When COVID hit in 2020 in March, we went from record-breaking 7.2 million tourists down to zero in the space of a month. And, of course, most countries, including ourselves, we were closed until July. We opened in July slowly. And since that time, we have been, I mean, the demand has been just phenomenal, particularly in the Family Islands for private aircraft private aircraft and boaters. They have been sort of like the idea of going to an island where there's not a lot of people and they can relax and have a good time. The COVID situation now is pretty much, you know, we have it basically under control. Nassau is back open for business completely. The hotels, for example, for the July 4th weekend, Bahama was 90%, had an occupancy rate of 90%. Atlantis was about 80%, so things are going extremely well. It's quite simple to come there. You just need, if you're fully vaccinated, you just go to our visa website, which is travel.visa.com. Fill out the visa form. It's a 2-second process, and you get your visa right away. If you are not fully vaccinated, then you'll have to take the RT-PCR test, and it must be negative, and you come in.
4: Very good. The weather is always beautiful there, right?
5: Most of the time. 99.9% of the time.
4: What is the typical climate there? I mean, what daily temperatures, nice sea breezes, right?
5: Actually, you know, when we first came here on Monday, I felt that I was in the Bahamas. It was hot. It was humid. You know, the only thing that was missing was a big body of water or a pool. So the weather is very similar. It's nice. There's a nice, you know, sea breeze coming off the sea, and I'm sure most visitors who coming from cold climates will see the Bahamas as God, it must be heaven or something, you know. And so that's what we like to promote.
4: Very good. You also have swimming pigs.
5: Yes.
4: Tell us about them.
5: Yeah, swimming pigs. I don't know where these pigs learn to swim. But they swim. They in the Exumas and also in the Abacos, there is a place where, you know, we take our visitors and they can experience swimming with the pigs. And the pigs just come off the land and they go into the water and they entertain the visitors, you know.
4: I've heard of swimming with dolphins and, mm-hmm. and with other fish, but never
5: swimming with pigs.
4: So there's something to put on the bucket list.
5: There you go. Yeah. And you could also swim with stingrays and swing with sharks and, you know, anything else you might want to swim with.
4: There you go. Talk a little bit about your team that's here at Oshkosh.
5: Our team, we have a very diverse team of specialists from the Ministry of Tourism. They have done a fantastic job in organizing this event for the past 18 years. That team is now currently led by Greg Rohl. He's a former chairman of the organization here. And he has a team consisting of about four or five young guys, some responsible for aircraft, some responsible for diving, boating, etc. So we're basically doing the gamut of stuff here. We also have a representative from Bahamas Customs who would explain the various regulations and requirements for getting into the Bahamas.
4: Excellent. And again, this is something that, like general aviation aircraft, you can make that flight. It's mm-hmm. not very difficult.
5: No. Nope.
4: And it's really been encouraged. I know Sporty's pilot shop had yep. had a fly in there mm-hmm. In past years, and they really encouraged folks to kind of take that I don't want to say a leap of faith.
5: Yeah,
4: because and for most general aviation pilots, flying over large bodies of water mm-hmm. is kind of scary. But yeah. in this case, it's really not as scary.
5: From Fort Lauderdale, for example, the minute you get in the air, you can see the Bahamas. You know, it takes, I think Bimini is 40 nautical miles away. Grand Bahama is 65 nautical miles. So it's very, very, I was explaining to a friend of mine the other day, there's a lake you guys have around here, it's a big lake.
4: Lake Michigan?
5: No.
4: Lake Superior?
5: No.
4: Oh, Lake Winnebago.
5: Lake Winnebago, right.
4: That's actually a small lake compared to the
5: big I agree. But if you take a flight from one end of that lake to the next, you'll be in the Bahamas. In fact, you'll probably be in the Bahamas sooner.
4: There you go.
5: Yeah.
4: And Lake Winnebago is not that big.
5: No.
4: It sounds good.
5: The Bahamas could fit in Lake Superior several times.
4: There you go. Reginald, any final thoughts before we wrap up this morning?
5: I think it's important for us to recognize the wonderful support that we have been getting. As I said, this is our 18th year. We don't intend to stop. We'll be here for some time going forward, I think. The people are just fantastic, exceptional. We've met a lot of people, and a lot of people have become our friends. And so I just want to thank all of them and thank you guys for making us feel so welcome.
4: Well, good. We're glad to have you here.
5: Thank you.
4: Reginald Saunders, who's the Permanent Secretary of the Bahamas Ministry of Tourism and Aviation. Welcome to Oshkosh, and hopefully we'll see you in the Bahamas sometime.
5: I hope so. Soon. Right. Thank you, Steve.
4: Thank you.
5: All right.
4: You're listening to EIA Radio.
1: Here's an interview from 2012. This is Mike Morgan, and we're talking with Robert Goyer of Flying, Tom Haynes of AOPA, and Mac McClellan of EAA. So the NTSB released its final report on experimental amateur-built safety earlier in the year, examining 222 accidents in 2011, 54 of them involving 67 fatalities. 53% of these involved aircraft that were bought used and not built by the pilot in command. And in their report, it made 16 recommendations to the FAA and to EAA, many of them around transition training. So from what you all hear, how is this received within the FAA?
0: I think the FAA has received it as no surprise, but one of the very first attempts to quantify causes. And I think if there was a surprise, it was that the precipitating event in the single most common precipitating event was a loss of power. The fatal part of the accident was then a loss of control, but the engine quit first, and the person was trying to get the airplane to the runway, or whatever happened, a stall and spin. And so the accident is recorded as a loss of control, but that's a little like saying you die by hitting the ground. I mean, every accident, that's the bottom line cause. So that was higher than certainly we thought it would be here at EAA. And the other interesting part of that loss of power is it's not mechanical failures. It's almost always, in these instances, a failure of fuel to reach the engine, sometimes ignition. But it wasn't connecting rods breaking or the kind of catastrophic failure that all of us worry about. So that was a surprise. And then, of course, that it's a person buying an amateur build shouldn't be a surprise, because by definition each amateur build has to be unique. That's the rule. It was made one off by a person. So the second owner can't possibly know everything. And that's the root of the NTSB's recommendation that the FAA ask or even demand a more comprehensive flight manual of builders so that it follows the airplane in the same way a flight manual describes how a production airplane is going to behave.
1: Do you feel like the NTSB got it right? I mean, it's a funny question given that they're looking at hard data, but part of the creation of the report was a certain set of recommendations to two organizations.
6: I think the particular around training and initial training specifically certainly was no surprise. I mean, the kit manufacturers have been pushing for that for a long time. I met with three of the officers of the newly formed Association of Kit Manufacturers the other day, and man, they're all over that. They want nothing more than to be able to get the people who are building their kits to do the initial flights in the proper way with the properly trained pilots, and for those who are buying an airplane that somebody else has built, a second-hand purchase, that those new pilots to the model have an opportunity and take advantage of the opportunity to get the right kind of training. So that was certainly an important part of it, and something that the manufacturers are all over and very supportive of.
7: Yeah, you know, and I started my life as an aviation journalist writing about sport aviation, and I've flown literally, 100 different kinds of sport airplanes, from ultralights up through fast composite, retractable gear, pressurized aircraft. And so it's a really wide range of aircraft that are out there. But, you know, and I've been working with these same manufacturers that Tom was talking about for a long time. I know them well. I know their products. I know their plants. And these are excellent products. I mean, speaking generally, the products that the kit builders, the established kit builders, are putting out there are excellent products. They know their product. They know the process. They know it so well, to the point that, you know, they are experts on every nut and bolt and rivet that goes into that airplane. And it is a frustrating process for them, not because there's too much regulation often, but because they don't feel as though there's enough regulation. They want that kind of control. And I know that Dick Van Grunsven from Vans, who makes the most popular kit product in the world, that he's often been frustrated not by his aircraft that are going out there and being built the way he has asked them to be built, but by people who go out and modify them. He feels as though he loses control in that instance, and that ratchets up the risk for his customers. So he's understandably frustrated by that. And having, you know, some requirements to have more documentation and to have the builders have better records of what they're doing and how they're doing it so that it follows the aircraft is an excellent idea. But I don't think there's any way around the fact that there is going to be increased risk with experimental amateur build. We just want to bring that risk down as much as is possible. And I think this is a good step towards that.
1: So it sounds to me like the data points to a pretty small number of changes which, if made, could have a disproportionately positive effect on the outcomes, right?
0: Certainly. First flights stand out. A builder may be the least qualified person to make the first flight, perhaps, and often he has been spending the time in the shop and not flying, so he's not particularly current in any kind of airplane. And then to take off in an airplane that may have some surprises due to rigging or who knows what is certainly a high risk compared to a highly experienced pilot who makes test flights for a living. So encouraging people to either be trained beforehand or to hire somebody else, because the early part of the flight testing stood out. And then there's a period at about 50 hours of total time on the airplane. There was another spike as the airplane had ended typically its test flying period. And nobody knows, but the guessing is that at that point the pilot perhaps became too comfortable and too confident and yet hadn't had enough time to find some quirk or something in the airplane that would cause him to lose control.
7: And that kind of training is promoted by many of these manufacturers who have programs in place. And again, they're frustrated because not all their customers take advantage of the programs that they offer.
0: Well, and the rules are counterproductive in the respect that only required crew is allowed in the early test phase of the test line. And so far, most interpretations have been that a qualified instructor in an experimental is not part of the required crew. So EAA is asking and the NTSB is recommending that qualified instructors be allowed to accompany a pilot if he chooses to fly his own early flights.
1: During the 40-hour flight,
0: yeah,
1: for
0: and particularly during the first few hours that have shown to be a high risk period. In a way, I understand that the concept is to minimize exposure and have the minimum number of people at risk in the airplane. But on the other hand, aren't you lowering the risk for everyone if a qualified instructor is in there with the pilot owner?
1: We've got a couple of comments from folks who are listening live. One, a question for the panel. How can readers go about submitting an article to your magazine? Tom?
6: Ours is pretty easy. It's pilot@AOPA.org. We prefer by email, and we prefer that people send in a query that just a few sentences describing what it is, the sort of article that they'd like to write, and pilot@AOPA.org.
1: Robert Goyer, flying?
7: For flying, we too prefer email submissions, and you can do that at edit@flyingmag.com.
1: edit@flyingmag.com. Right. And Mac?
0: More than prefer, I almost insist on email. It's very hard to do anything these days with a printed material because somebody's got to key it in, because magazines are entirely electronic, even though they eventually end up on a printing press. The entire process is electronic. So send it along as an email to macmac@eaa.org. I promise to look at it. I certainly don't promise to run it. And we're looking for unusual experiences, the kinds of things we don't want to duplicate or perhaps shouldn't duplicate, particularly to run an I'll never do that again column. So please send them along.
1: And so all three of you are interested, it sounds like, in unsolicited manuscripts and ideas, right?
7: Absolutely. One of the most popular column in Flying Magazine for many years has been I Learned About Flying from That. And it's completely reader-generated content. And it's stories of close calls the readers have had and lessons learned from them.
6: Same for us. Never Again has been in the magazine since the March of 1958, our very first issue. It's been there ever since.
1: And AOPA Pilot.
6: In AOPA Pilot. It's the most read page in the magazine, and it's all reader-submitted stories about their close encounters that they've lived to tell and share a tale that somebody else might learn from. So, yeah, we welcome that.
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8: I am Digital Dave.
9: And I'm still Fast Eddie.
8: And who do we have joining us today, Fast
9: Eddie?
8: Well,
9: as opposed to what our schedule used to say, we have a whole new individual just beamed right in on us. We have Kirk Kotenberg here, and he's going to talk about the role of national aviation meteorologists.
8: There's so many meteorologists everywhere, I don't know who to believe.
10: Generally us.
9: Wait a minute.
8: Okay.
9: So you guys are the certificated aviation meteorologists then.
10: No, we all work really well together. So I'm from the Weather Service office in Green Bay. And we have a good relationship with the television media because we realize, like, you know, people like myself, I shouldn't be on television. Like, that's just not good for people's screens. So, you know, we issue the warnings, we issue the forecast behind the scenes, and then the local TV people go on and spread the word to help keep people safe. We all work really well together.
9: Well, the idea between the weather is to make sure that everybody
8: gets the same weather.
9: Anybody that's directly affected by it, like pilots and mm-hmm. others, they get what's really going on out there. And boy, that went right off the cliff.
10: So aviation wise too, so like there are so many facets of weather that impact people in different ways, kind of where you're going. The Weather Service in Green Bay, so we're providing support for boots on the ground. So, like, Winnebago County Sheriff's Department and Oshkosh Police Department. You know, if there's thunderstorms or something that would impact their response to help keep people safe, you know, we help keep them safe and keep them informed so they can keep the troopers safe and those who serve safe. But then on the aviation side, so for the sheriff, you know, we're looking at rain, thunderstorms, etc. And then you switch to aviation, you know, obviously thunder is important, but then it also becomes things like wind speed, wind direction, and you have to get really nuanced, like, you know, the wind direction at 2,000 feet versus on the surface. You know, if there's a 30-knot difference, it, you know, as you know, that's a big deal to the pilots. So.
8: Yes, it is.
10: So we look at all that and serve, like, a really, really big range of audiences and try to give them the best information they can so that they can stay safe and do what they need to do.
8: Have you been doing aviation weather for a long time? You're quite young looking, so I'm going to say no.
10: No, I've been in the weather service for 10 years.
8: Okay.
10: So just a couple gray hairs, but yeah, still pretty young.
8: Well, what I'm getting at, the whole point of that question was, how much has the technology improved in the time you've been there?
10: Yeah, so it's pretty incredible. So the whole picture has improved. Starting with technology, especially back when I was in college, some of the forecast model would have what we call forecast resolution. So think of like your camera of 40 kilometer grid spacing. So any really localized weather, you really couldn't be able to tell the difference within 40 kilometers. That's pretty far distance. But nowadays we're down to 0.25 miles. So the computer,
8: quarter mile resolution.
10: Right. So it's just it improved incredibly. So that's the computer models. And then our mission, kind of like I was talking about earlier, to keep people safe. The Weather Service actually hired, I think it was two social scientists at the national level. And the point is, if I give the most perfect forecast in the world, aviation forecast, the exact wind speed, exact, down to the knot, perfect. But the end user, being the pilots or the sheriff or whoever, doesn't know how to use that forecast, doesn't know how to take the action they need to keep themselves safe. And, how good is that forecast, if they're walking around confused? So we've really focused on not only, improving the technology, but also, too, the reception and helping people understand what actions they need to do to stay safe.
8: Okay, so you're improving the delivery as well.
10: Yes, yep.
8: And as far as walking around confused, there's a lot of reasons for that.
9: Yes.
8: So I'm thinking with that kind of resolution, when my phone says it's going to rain in 1 2/3 minutes, I can believe that.
10: Right. Yeah. We're starting to get down to that level.
8: That's incredible. Mm-hmm. And you still want pilots to call in and say, hey, look, there's some rain up here. No, you didn't tell me about.
10: Yeah, or turbulence too. We'll still take those reports also.
8: Okay, PIREPs are important, guys.
10: Yeah. Yes, sir.
9: And there's a lot of turbulence out there. I saw a report the other day where they're saying that the turbulence has improved, gotten worse, not improved.
8: Which one was that?
9: It got worse.
8: Okay. For a second, I thought he was going to say the turbulence in here has gotten worse.
9: Oh, it has.
10: Give us another 10 minutes and it'll...
9: Yeah, it'll
8: right,
9: pass.
8: Right.
9: There's a turbulence front passing through the studio right now. But
8: I've been asking this question all week for the weather, guys. I mean, do you get excited when the weather starts to get a little nasty? Sometimes I think the guys on TV report with glee. Hey, there's doom and gloom coming.
10: Yes and no. I can't speak for everybody. It's probably just pilots. Some people, there's turbulence. All right.
8: Let's go.
10: But other people are no, steer clear. So weather is kind of similar. There are some people who love thunderstorms and just love the science and oh yeah, thunderstorms. But then myself, part of what we do also is we do damage surveys. So the day after either a strong straight line wind, thunderstorm or a tornado, we will go out to the scene and determine what caused it. If it was a tornado or if it was straight line winds, we'll take a look at the damage and try to kind of assess what happened. And then we'll take a look at the wind speed. So we'll take a look at what happened to the thing, if it's a house or a barn or something. And then we'll figure out the wind speed that caused that damage. And so, for myself, just seeing that aftermath, kind of gives me a little less, my younger days, I might have been all right, thunderstorm. And I actually used to storm chase.
8: Okay.
10: Hopefully my mom's not listening. In theory, we would drive around the country. And we'd rent a minivan and say it was for career networking, quote unquote.
8: Right.
10: and go storm chasing. Back then, it's oh yeah, tornado. But then just seeing it from this side of the field, seeing this is someone's house that was destroyed, someone's livelihood, someone's property that they've, worked all their life to build and earn. Seeing that damage, really kind of makes it a little bit more sombering than in my younger college days. So, and long story short, it's kind of a mixture. Some people still get excited, but yeah.
8: Gotcha.
9: Go ahead. The one thing, especially with the heavy weather bit of it, you've got to be on your A game there, because when you have like a squall line moving through, these things change rapidly.
10: Yeah, exactly. And some of them too, like some of them literally move at like 70 miles an hour. So, you know, from like here to the Wausau airport would, you know, probably normally be like an hour and a half or so drive. So like then the thunderstorms that are moving that fast, you know, they're here in like an hour. So you think of like, you know, it takes me an hour and a half to drive to Wausau, but this thunderstorm's here in an hour from Wausau. So like, you know, holy cow, it must be moving, you know, booking really fast. And so, yeah, just the conditions that can change on a dime like that, you know, really, really, really sensitive, obviously, across the board, aviation and boots on the ground support. So we're fully prepared to staff up. You know, we have meteorologists on site here throughout the week, morning and evening. So for like the Saturday evening show, we'll have someone here till 11. And it kind of gets into the whole specter of emergency preparedness. I'll slowly step out of the swim lane a little bit. You know, we have to be prepared, you know, us and like the sheriff and, you know, EAA security. You know, we're on site constantly here throughout the week, and we have a big amount of people prepared to respond in a big way if needed. But if the weather's quiet and sunny like today, you know, it's like, hey, you know, we don't really need the weather guys, you know, why are you guys even here? It's like, and so that's why it's like for that preparedness, because as we've seen in years past, you know, last year was pretty stormy too. So like we just have to be prepared, and, you know, we can't be an hour away and then like, oh, now we need the weather guys, come here. Or like, you know, the sheriff, like they're 15 minutes away at the sheriff's office. Like, no, we need you here now. Like, you know, instead of them be actually being here to respond quickly. So it's all about preparedness also. And, you know, months in advance, we're working with our partners here. We do like a tabletop exercise every year to kind of just make sure all of the agencies supporting EAA are on the same page and can respond to keep people safe to the extent possible here and be able to respond as efficiently and successfully as possible.
8: Very good, very good. You feed flight service stations their weather, right? So you don't directly deal with pilots,
10: right? We'll work with the FAA. There's also the Aviation Weather Center is another kind of arm of the National Weather Service, and they're here also, embedded right next to the FAA people to tap them on the shoulder, like, hey, you know, even on a sunny day like this, you know, sometimes there's clear air turbulence or something that. You know, you might not think wind will be an issue, but all of a sudden it is. So they can tap the FAA folks right on the shoulder there and, you know, let them know of any wind direction shifts or anything like that pretty instantly.

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5: 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I am Wireless Mike.
6: And Magneto Mel.
5: Now we just have a little bit of free time. We're going to talk to you and just talk a little bit about what's going on today.
6: Halfway through the week.
5: Halfway.
6: Just day about.
5: Three. Yeah. It's been flying by.
6: Yet it does
5: there's
6: that.
5: So much left to do.
6: I think we got the worst of what we're going to... I hope we got the worst of what we're going to get for weather, though. I was trying to button down pretty hard in anticipation of some much bigger storms, so I'm kind of glad that...
5: Yeah, we got a little bit of rain last night, but nothing too dramatic, and that is a good thing, because we got plenty of water and mud already. MudVenture is now starting up a little bit more, with just a little bit more going on right now.
6: From what I've seen, though, I don't think we're gonna crack too much heat coming up here. So I'm looking forward to some nice mellow weather for the rest of the time. Hopefully, it'll comply. I think we've got some folks in here. They're gonna come in and talk to us, actually. So in just a second, we'll have some a little bit more to talk about than just the weather going on here and what's happening. Welcome to the studio. Okay, we've got Lieutenant Colonel Jill Long and three of our WASPs that we were discussing earlier this morning. How very, very wonderful. Come
5: Welcome.
6: On in, ladies.
5: We do appreciate your coming.
6: Yes, please.
5: Come have a seat.
7: Good morning. I'm sorry I have lost my voice, so you'll have
5: oh,
7: to
5: Oh, no.
7: But I have great substitutes for my voice. We have three WASPs with us today. Jan Goodrum. Say hello, Jan.
8: Hello.
5: Good morning.
8: How are you?
5: Good. Are you enjoying the air show so far?
8: Oh, it's been tremendous. I love it.
5: Love it. Now you were WASP back in World War II, and you guys got to fly everything, didn't you?
8: Everything that we were tall enough to fly.
5: What are some of the airplanes you did get to fly in?
8: 86 was my favorite airplane, and I flew twin engine. And when I was assigned to production line maintenance, where I checked the airplanes so the cadets could fly them and be sure they were all right to fly.
5: So we needed a woman to make sure the airplane was safe for the men.
8: Absolutely.
5: Excellent.
6: And we still do.
5: And we still do.
6: Yes, we still do.
5: Now, now that we're getting everybody sitting down here, I'm sorry, but I don't know your names. Could you introduce yourself to everyone?
7: Start with me. I'm Shootsy Reynolds.
5: Okay. And what did you get to fly?
7: Well, everything I can get my hands on. I was in the training command.
5: Okay.
7: But every aircraft that came on base, if you were willing, they would you could check out in it. So I got to fly the A-24, the C-47, and the B-25.
5: Oh.
7: Plus what was based at the field.
5: Excellent. And who are you?
9: I'm Bernice Haydu, and I was trained in Avenger Field, Sweetwater, Texas. Usually they had the training primary, basic, advanced, but they said, let's see if we can eliminate one of the phases of training. Hmm. So the classes starting in the end of 43, beginning of 44, we flew the PT-17s, the Stearman, and then we went directly into the AT-6.
5: Okay.
9: But the women, and generally speaking, flew everything that was manufactured for World War II, from the smallest to the largest, including the B-29. Depending upon what your standing was as far as where you were stationed and whether you were in the ferry command or the training command, that's what you got to fly.
5: Okay, now if you're in the ferry command, that you were ferrying airplanes from, you know, around the world, around the country, I mean, how far did you get to ferry these things?
7: We ferried those who signed to the ferry command were restricted to the United States, continental United States, although we do have records that some of them flew into Canada, and there was a few flights into Mexico.
5: Okay, and if you were doing the training command, what were you doing there? Were you training the...

0: other male pilots?
1: They did every job. What a lot of people don't realize is that for every combat pilot, you need at least 12 service pilots. When you stop to think, you need instructors of all the different phases. You need pilots to fly so the anti-aircraft can practice shooting. Pilots to fly at night so the searchlights can practice. So there were many dangerous jobs that were done, and actually 38 were killed in the line of duty.
0: 38 WASPs.
1: 38 WASPs, yes.
0: Yeah, and that's something that no one probably talked about back in those days, and it's only just recently now that everybody's getting the recognition that you rightfully deserved decades ago.
2: One of the great things about Women in Aviation International is that they've extended the legacy of the WASP up to present day. And just like myself and all my...
3: Now, you're an Air Force pilot.
2: I am an Air Force pilot. And the women that I fly with in the Air Force have everything to say thank you for to the WASP. And they've given us a legacy. And by being part of Women in Aviation, we're hoping to extend that legacy into the next generations to inspire people to fly and not accept boundaries. WASP were just presented the Congressional Gold Medal, and on it, Schutze, tell them about the design on the medal.
4: Well, the design was made by the artist at the U.S. Mint, and on the front where it shows a profile, which was representing all the WASP, but it also shows four WASP in flight gear, and they are stepping over the line, the boundary of the medal itself, showing that with the WASP at that time were expanding and going forward and disregarding the boundaries. Because at that time they said women don't do this or women can't do this, and we just ignored them and just went ahead and did it.
3: Now, and you say there were 38 that gave their lives in duty, and people may think, okay, recognition, not military, you know, what's the big deal? But what did that mean, that they weren't recognized as part of the military when things would happen? You didn't get the benefits. You didn't get the service.
1: That's right.
5: Well, they weren't taken care of.
4: I was involved with the 38 on Operation Celestial Flight, be it conducted or started by a U.S. Army chaplain who was intrigued by the WASP. 11 of the 38 were trainees. The others were on active duty. When they died, we took, in some cases, had to take up a collection to send the body home. There was no provisions made, and they were forbidden to have a flag on their coffin. And we had found out that after all these years, 67 years, many of them never had a flag on their grave site. And we're taking care of that with Operation Celestial Flight. The chaplain has ordered 38 personalized military flag markers, bronze flag markers, and we are trying to get the memorial services for each and every one.
3: That's quite significant.
0: And long overdue.
3: Yes.
4: Long overdue, yes.
0: So what are you guys doing here on the field this week? Are you here just to enjoy the show, or do you have events that you're going to?
5: Yes, there are events, and a WASP is coming in today, which will make a number of four or five of us, and so that we are going to have a panel on Thursday.
0: Where's the panel at?
5: The panel is going to be in the building where we were last year, and then it will be held at, what is the name of the building?
0: Theater in the Woods. Theater in the Woods.
3: The forest. That's all we needed to hear. We understand.
1: I'm going to be at the Vet Theater at 2:30 this afternoon.
0: Okay.
1: Giving a PowerPoint speech about the WASPs.
0: And but again,
1: we are about to leave any minute now to go to get a ride on the B-17.
0: Oh. Right. Now, are you going to show them how to fly the thing, too?
1: Of course.
0: Excellent.
1: Did you see the DC-3 group come in formation?
0: I saw it fly overhead. I was in the campground at the time, but yeah, I saw it fly in.
1: Well, I was in the lead airplane.
0: Nice.
1: Telling me, you know, how to go.
0: Showing them how to go.
3: Giving them the proper instruction.
1: Absolutely.
0: Excellent. And so what time is your flight in the B-17?
2: In about 5 minutes.
0: I
2: just want to say one more thing about Women in Aviation International. All of our WASP are members. And if anyone's interested, there's a great website to go to about the membership, and it's not just for women, believe it or not. we have lots of male members as well, and they have great scholarship programs to help, you know, someday hopefully we'll have a whole new generation sitting here telling you about how they stepped over the boundaries and how they found the wind beneath their wings and soared.
3: And now, Jill, you're active right now, yes?
2: I am. I'm actually here from Germany.
3: Oh.
2: And not only have I lost my voice,
3: except for
2: but
3: your
2: I'm
3: voice.
2: Jet lag.
3: Yeah.
0: Now I understand that you're in command of air base in Germany. Is that correct?
2: No, I'm actually commander of a second air support operations squadron.
0: Okay, all right. Commander of the squadron. Okay.
2: A little smaller.
0: Than
3: a little air smaller. And you're currently major? Is that your?
2: Are you Lieutenant Colonel.
3: Lieutenant Colonel. Well, okay. That was awesome. Congratulations.
0: Well, we do appreciate you coming in here. It's definitely an honor to meet all of you, and thank you for your service to this country. And we really do hope that you will, you know, come and share your stories, and I hope you enjoy your rides.
2: Thank you.
3: Thank you very much for being here.
5: Thank you. It was nice to be here.
3: You're listening to Magneto Mel.
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7: Welcome to Squawk 1200. I'm Fareed Gio, along with Mike Morgan, who is joining me on this Saturday of AirVenture. Thanks for joining me, Mike, because my other co-host, he headed out.
8: Yes, well, so did mine, as it turns out. So, so you know,
7: we're just wayward souls looking for companionship. But I'm really excited for our next guest. It's Amanda Simpson, Vice President of Research and Technology for Airbus Americas. Welcome.
9: Oh, thanks for having me. Excited.
7: We have been talking just prior to going on air, and you have this incredible resume. You've been in the industry for 40 years. You were a Deputy Assistant Secretary of Defense. You worked for Douglas Aircraft for a while as well. Looking back over your career, how do you encapsulate it?
9: I've done everything at least once. I worked for several companies that don't even exist anymore. Worked for Hughes Helicopter back when they were developing the Apache attack helicopter, which, of course, there's one out on Show Center. And then Douglas working DC-8s and DC-9s a long time ago. Remember when they introduced the KC-10 and the Super 80? Hughes Aircraft, right, when Howard owned it, which was an amazing company to work for because we got to do, you know, if we had a great idea we could go off and explore it. And then we later got bought by General Motors and then later by Raytheon. And I headed flight operations for them for almost 20 years before one day getting a phone call from the White House and asking me to join the administration, and 8 years in and around the Pentagon. So
7: I wanted to ask you about the Super 80 because of the – basically – The MDs were getting ready to be retired anyway, but the pandemic seemed to accelerate it. How does that make you feel?
9: Well, you know, I still see. I was in Detroit earlier this week and saw a bunch of MD-80s or 88s actually on the line, and it's kind of neat to see those still out there doing their job. You know, at the time they were the state of the art, the most efficient aircraft out there, and today, well, we got new aircraft that are, you know, 20% to 30% more efficient per seat mile, so they're being replaced and retired with newer aircraft. So
7: still amazing aircraft, because I thought that I was based at Washington National for a little while, and to see on the River Visual, to see that coming around the corner, just this long fuselage suspended on these little wings, it just raw power. It seems like the only thing that keeps it in the air.
9: You know, I used to have a a pin with the MD-80 on it, and the problem was it was so long and skinny that it actually snapped.
8: Oh, there you go.
9: Well, and like the aircraft itself. I mean, I think some people know the history. The first two aircraft were virtually destroyed during flight test. They actually put one of them back together, but one they literally it had a little incident out at Edwards Air Force Base. I'm trying to remember if it was Serial 1 or 2, but they had a brake They were demonstrating max braking, hydraulic failures, and they drifted off the runway at Edwards and into the dirt. And so one wing out in the middle of the Edwards only hard surface runway. Air Force didn't appreciate it. They brought in a big crane. They're going to lift it back on the runway, and unfortunately, it didn't secure the crane correctly, and the correct crane basically sliced the fuselage in half when it fell over.
7: the insurance companies probably had some interesting discussions there.
8: Bad day at Edwards. Yep. So you work for Airbus now.
9: Yes.
8: And I'm guessing then that you're in an interesting place between what the organization is going to need in terms of its suppliers and how they figure that out, and then the instructions you give to suppliers when it comes to bidding aircraft that need to represent what it is that your research has uncovered. Is that kind of it?
9: Well, so, you know, I'm looking literally towards the next generation of aircraft, but we are, of course, what are we doing today to make sure that the aircraft that we are producing are cleaner, more efficient than the aircraft that we're producing yesterday? Almost every aircraft starts to incrementally have improvements. So, I don't particularly deal so much with our current supply chain other than engaging with them about, so, you know, what can we help you with so that you in yourself can be more sustainable? What ideas might you have for the next generation of aircraft? Because it's time for making a big step.
7: Yeah.
9: Right.
7: So, yeah, well, then let's take it this way. To mention your competitor, the Boeing seems to continue to work with the 737 trend to really wring that particular airframe out. If you look at especially the narrow body portion, where do we go from there now that we're kind of, some of these airframes, we're kind of reaching the design limits of some of them now? Are you looking at what the next clean sheet airliner is going to look like?
9: Well, we are, but certainly the 220s and the 320 families aren't done yet. Mm-hmm. They still got some room for growth. And with the 321 XLR, now the first one undergoing flight test, very excited about that one. It expands what the envelope and what the capabilities of that aircraft are. But there's still some more room there. But looking at the next generation of aircraft, you know, even our single-aisle 320s, I mean, those are 40 years old, the design. So what are we going to do for the next generation? And we're preparing for that right now.
7: And some of the things you're looking at are not necessarily large changes, but stuff around the edges that will help with evolving to that new design?
9: Well, certainly with the 320s, we're looking at, you know, what can we do to evolve it, right? And I can't get into some of the specifics that we're looking at, but we're also looking at some the more radical changes. What could be that next generation, different types of fuels, potentially different types of airframes using new materials? There's a lot going on right now.
8: If you're just joining us, we're talking with Amanda Sibson, who's the VP of Research and Technology at Airbus.
7: And I thought you were going to say something.
8: Oh.
7: Are airplanes going to look like airplanes in the future?
9: Well, they're going to, I love, EA AirVenture. I've been coming here since the mid-80s. Mm-hmm. And you walk around and you say, so what is an airplane, right?
7: Yeah.
9: You're going to see more ideas, more concepts explored here in Oshkosh on display than anywhere else in the world. So is it going to look like an airplane? Yes. Yeah. It may not be a traditional tube and wing that we're seeing today. We're looking at some other concepts as well.
7: Yeah, I was curious about that.
8: Well, so Airbus has been really active in urban air mobility and trying to get ideas sort of framed around that. Is that also part of your job?
9: Right. So we flew the Vahana, which was our single seat, fully autonomous, fully electric tilt wing aircraft. And we had that on display here, I think was at 3-4 years ago. We've retired that. We've also flew the City Airbus, which I jokingly call the world's largest quadcopter, out in Germany. And now we're developing what we're calling the City Airbus Next Generation. 8 electric motors with wings, but no moving parts. No ailerons, no elevators. The motors don't pitch forward. It's all using differential power from the motors to completely control it. And we're expecting that one to be flying next year. So a little, on the what we call the smaller end, the 4-6 seaters, we're exploring that.
7: Mm. And maybe you've experienced a little bit in Europe. I mean, land is at a premium. So trying to wedge more traditional airplanes in the airspace is tough. So finding these kind of shorter haul mobility platforms is probably really key, especially in Europe where Airbus is based.
9: Well, yeah, certainly. You know, our headquarters are there. Yeah. We're a global organization
7: right.
9: with a huge footprint, you know, here in the Americas, particularly in the U.S. And so we're working and looking at all of those things. How do you integrate not only the smaller advanced air mobilities, but as we're looking towards the next generation of airliners, they may not be powered by kerosene, right?
7: Right.
9: So what are those other fuels, and how do you build up the infrastructure to support them? And we're looking at that. We've got partners all over the world in airlines and in airports to help us explore that.
7: What are you – what makes you excited to do your job? What are the things that you really like to get your hands in? Being in kind of a top managerial role, you don't always get to sit with the engineers for long periods of time, but how do you communicate your excitement and interest?
9: Well, you know, certainly within the company, I actually spend a lot of time working with our engineers here in the U.S. and Europe, trying to find out where are we thinking? What is going to be next? And where are the technologies that we need to develop to make some of these concepts, some of these dreams actually come to fruition? So as we're looking towards completely zero emission aircraft, right? Nothing coming out of the tailpipe other than water vapors, burning hydrogen, switching to synthetic fuels, not even, you know, biofuels in the interim, because we've got, you know, tens of thousands of airliners out there that we need to support for decades to come. But then what's going to be next? And a lot of excitement around the environment. We have the Perlin 2 glider on display at our pavilion. World record holder, 76,124 feet with no engine.
7: You know, quite a project.
9: Yeah, you know, and the reason we do that is we can take very precise, clean environmental measurements at some of these altitudes and not being contaminated by having an engine on board. So really interesting stuff going on.
7: Quickly, mm-hmm. I noticed your necklace. Is that aircraft near and dear to you?
9: This is my Bonanza. And if you actually look, I've got my three-bladed earrings here. So, yeah.
7: Oh, wonderful. Well, Amanda, thank you for joining us today. We really appreciate you taking the time to speak with us about some of the things you're thinking about at Airbus.
9: Yeah, it's a land of innovation, and we're really excited about preparing for the future.
7: Amanda Simpson is Vice President of Research and Technology for Airbus Americas. 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
10: Jay Monchi is on the fly at Aviation Gateway Park on this fine Wednesday with our own Jim Gray, and we're talking all things about drones.
11: Drones, UAV, UAS, all that sort of stuff. We are at the UAS showcase here at Aviation Gateway Park. It's kind of the most prominent thing, quite frankly, of right at the entrance of Aviation Gateway Park here on Waukaw and James Ray Drive. So you can find us out here at Aviation Gateway Park. We're going to dive into the industry of drones from the perspective of people that are in the business buying and selling this stuff. So I'm talking with Kerry Garrison from the Multicopter Warehouse. Kerry, first of all, thanks for joining us. And now tell me a little bit about Multicopter Warehouse.
12: Oh, Multicopter Warehouse is the largest DJI retailer in the U.S. We're based in Colorado. We also are their largest enterprise dealer and an authorized repair center. So we've been around almost 5 years now.
11: Repair center, that's one thing that I did not know. They're good to know. So if I don't have the refresh through DJI, I'm just going to have to send it to you anyway then, right?
12: Absolutely.
11: Can I send you a box of parts that I assume is all of it so you can put it together for me?
12: We'll figure it out.
11: All right. I may have one of those. So with that, tell me a little bit about what you're showing off here at AirVenture.
12: Here at AirVenture, we have a variety of products from the Tello, which is a nice entry-level toy drone at $99.
13: All right, guys,
12: the Mavic Air, which is very, very popular. It's the most popular selling one here at the show. The Spark, which is kind of the very high end of the toy category,
11: right,
12: in the $500 range, up to the Inspire 2, which is a very high-end videography platform.
11: So tell me about the Mavic Air. Now, I'll tell you that I have a Tello, and I have a couple of Mavic Pros. But tell me a little bit about the Mavic Air, because the differences between the Mavic Air and the Mavic Pro.
12: Yeah, the Mavic Air is the newest of the DJI product line. It's smaller than the Pro. It's faster, handles wind better, it's smaller, it's more affordable, it has front and rear obstacle avoidance, and it has 4K video at 100 megabits versus the 60 that was on the Pro. So you get better, crisper, clearer video quality than you did on the Mavic Pro.
11: Gotcha. Now, I said I was going to ask you a question that you're not going to answer, but Mavic 2?
12: You know, there's been rumors on the internet about a Mavic Pro 2.
11: I've seen pictures. I don't know if I can believe them.
12: I've seen Photoshopped pictures. There's nothing official yet. I wish I had an answer for that.
11: Oh, come on.
10: Somebody's got Photoshop pictures of a future product that doesn't exist?
12: Yes. Yeah, imagine that.
11: Great. So tell me a little bit about the relationship that you see with Multicopter Warehouse and EAA. Now, you're the primary sponsor of this place. How are you now meshing with this event and this organization?
12: Yeah, we've been very happy to be a part of EAA for the last 4 years now. It's been a great experience. I mean, I grew up always wanting to come to AirVenture as a kid and to actually be here as a sponsor and not just a vendor, but as a sponsor has been a fantastic experience for me. And I can't wait for tonight for the big air show. So,
11: yeah,
12: I mean,
11: that's right. We've got
12: got to see a wall of flame. Come on. Yeah.
11: I thought you were talking about the Great Lakes Drone Company and their light show, but yeah. No, okay, you want to see the wall of flame.
12: The drone show is going to be cool, too, but, I mean, you can't leave here without seeing the wall of fire.
11: I will grant you that, sir. I'll grant you that. We're going to hope the weather holds up for us. So we've got some things heading our way, but we're going to hope for that Oshkosh split where the weather just kind of magically goes around Oshkosh on the air show time. Who knew? All right. Well, again, talking with Kerry Garrison of Multicopter Warehouse, and now beyond just the, you know, high end. I think you said the high end toy versus low end commercial. You guys have got gear that goes all the way on up for the commercial application as well, right?
12: Yeah, absolutely. One of our specialties at Multicopter Warehouse is public safety. So we work with fire departments, law enforcement, search and rescue teams, sheriff's departments. And we offer a variety of products to them to help them do their jobs better, safer, and more efficiently. So that's one of the things that gets us up every morning is being able to work with teams like Aspen Mountain Rescue and Boulder Rescue and all the fire departments and law enforcement across the country. That's an exciting piece of this business.
11: Stepping outside of the DJI line, is there some things that you can see kind of in that level that are at least trying to compete?
12: There's companies that are trying to compete, but everyone is years behind in terms of technology, stability, camera integration, and everything else. So it's in the next couple years, we hope to see some competition out there because competition is always good.
11: Yeah,
12: it's not a bad thing. It drives innovation. It drives prices. But right now, DJI is the leader in all the different categories across the board.
11: So if I were to say that I want to go buy something to learn if drone flying and quadcopters are for me, what's my budget? What do I need to kind of just at least get something that's for realsies? All right.
12: You know, I really like the Mavic Air. And as we've seen here at the show, it is the number one selling product that we have here. We have a nice bundle package. It's got extra batteries. It's got the remote controller, a travel case, a landing pad, memory card for $1,100. And that machine has front and rear obstacle avoidance. So it's one of the safest machines out there to fly and learn on. But really, all you have to do is follow two simple rules. Number one, don't crash. To not crash, don't hit stuff. And it's really that simple, you know?
10: If I understand this correctly now, if I want to fly this in a sport environment and not doing some commercial application, I can just buy one and go fly it. Is that right?
12: Right. I mean, as a recreationist, a hobbyist, you have to register with the FAA as a pilot. That's $5 for yourself. You put the same number on all your aircraft. Now, anything that's considered commercial is anything that's not purely for the fun of flying.
10: Right.
12: That becomes commercial. It doesn't have to be an exchange of money if it benefits somebody in
10: some way. I just wanted to clear up this void of, hey, can I just go buy a drone?
11: Yes. So, yes, you can.
12: Yeah.
10: Now, you can't fly it here, of course.
11: Not exactly, although I believe, Manny, you said that there's some option to fly your drone out at the Pioneer Airport at night. Is that right?
13: That's right. That's right, Jim. At Pioneer Airport every night at, I believe, 7 p.m., they open up the airport for unmanned, both RC aircraft and drones.
11: Okay.
13: And last night there were a couple Inspires out there. Each night you get a couple of dronies out at Pioneer Airport. It's a good scene.
10: How do you know, though, where you can fly and where you can't fly?
12: Go ahead. The application that you use, the DJI Go app, will actually tell you if you're in a no-fly zone or not.
10: Oh, okay.
12: And even here during the day,
11: it's going to freak out.
12: Different temporary flight restrictions will come up based on the air shows that are going on. And so sometimes you have to work around that a little bit. But it is open for self-authorization at Pioneer.
11: Right.
12: So it should be pretty easy for anyone to go flying over there.
10: What does self-authorization mean?
12: It means it's going to come up on the screen and tell you that you're in a restricted airspace and allow you to say, I have permission to be here. I take I take responsibility for my actions, and you can go ahead and unlock it.
11: And, you know, that's one of the things I was hoping to be able to talk to Scott Strimple about, but this gets into that issue of the industry almost really trying to police itself to be able to say that the manufacturer, in this case DJI, is collecting all the data, and when I fire this thing up, I know that I'm not supposed to be here, and I'm going to accept responsibility, but by God, I know I'm not supposed to be here. Or if you fire it up and, hey, I can fly wherever I want to with this thing. So we can kind of eliminate some of the bad actors that are giving some of the industry a bad name. So I got to respect DJI for doing that.
12: Yeah, you'll never eliminate stupid or irresponsible. But the more you can educate them and the more information you can give them, then we're increasing the odds of good behavior.
10: But I could see, for example, as the price comes down on these drones, these become Christmas presents for kids. Now here's Christmas time. Now they got this box of goodies. They've got to know something. They can't just, you know, go outside on the street and go flying, can they?
12: No, I agree with that. And in many cases you can, because most of the country is navigable airspace that anyone can fly in. So it's typically not a problem unless you're really close to an airport or some other type of restricted area.
11: We are kind of close to an airport here, I got to tell you.
10: Well, I remember when we were here setting up, you wanted to do a little drone flying back in June, and you had to go out of town. It was
11: because I wanted to go demo the goggles for somebody that I did the DJI goggles, and we had to go to Winnebago Park. I should actually tell people that if you want to go get outside of the airspace, there's a park exactly 5 miles away from here at Winnebago Park on 41 and 76.
12: And it's a beautiful area.
11: It is. It's actually a very nice looking park. So that's kind of the space that is completely legal there without the temporary authorization we're working with here. So That's the entry into that. Now, I have a plan. I want to go into business. I'm going to start doing photography work for real estate and other stuff like that. What's the entry level into something like that?
12: You know, we're actually seeing a lot of real estate work being done with the Mavic Air because it is a very good camera. It's good enough. I call it a 99% camera. It's going to fit 99% of the uses out there. You want something that's going to be a little bit better, give you more dynamic range so that the skies aren't always washed out and the shadows aren't totally black. You're going to move up to the Phantom 4 Pro. That's going to give you 11.5 stops of dynamic range, really give you a lot better of an image, and it's going from 12 megapixel to 20 megapixel. That's also a great machine for doing photogrammetry, the mapping and surveying work, and that stuff pays really good if you can get those types of jobs.
11: Sure.
12: So really, at about $1,500 entry point into a Phantom 4 Pro is really going to get you started on the commercial side.
11: Okay. And accessories probably up to $2,000 or something.
12: Yeah, I would budget about $2,000 for extra batteries, cases, ND filters, those types of accessories.
11: Absolutely. Okay, so Multicopter Warehouse, you're located inside the UAV Showcase here at Aviation Gateway Park, corner of Waka and James Ray Drive. After the show, I've looked at the stuff. I finally convinced the wife a month later that I want to do this. How do I find you?
12: You can find us at multicopterwarehouse.com. We're very easy to find. We're also in Colorado. We have a DJI-authorized retail store in Lone Tree, Colorado, if you're out there as well. So it's kind of like a big Apple store for drones.
11: Ooh, nice. Cool.
10: All right. Well, this is fun. I'm learning all kinds of fun stuff. You guys are just entertaining the heck out of us. Here we are at Aviation Gateway Park. We're on the fly, and we have one more segment to go, and we're going to talk about some really cool, different stuff, I think. Is that true? Okay, Manny. All right. J-Machi, you're listening to EA Radio.
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10: I'm Jay Machi, and I'm joined by a couple of folks down here from Vintage. Ray Johnson runs the In Review program, as well as all kinds of other things, you know, sweeping the floors and watching after all the kids.
15: Whatever we can do, Jay.
10: That's right.
15: Well, I just want to tell folks that we have a lot going on down here. In our Vintage hangar, every day we have forums, all kinds of forums, metal shaping, all kinds of different forms, and you want to look at the schedule for that. Also, type clubs. We have many type clubs, various airplanes that if you want to, for instance, if you like Aranca's, there's a couple of Aranca type clubs in there, or Taylor Craft or Stinson, and great place to get information.
10: How many type clubs?
15: Oh, I don't know how many total.
10: There's
15: but
10: a lot.
15: But
10: yeah.
15: Almost every antique, classic, or contemporary airplane, there's a type club for. Also, we'd invite you to come out and visit our Red Barn and look and find some real Wisconsin hospitality here. We have popcorn and lemonade, and you can rest on the big porch. A wonderful place to rest and take a look at what's going on around the grounds.
10: I saw people having ice cream earlier.
15: That's right. We had ice cream. We had an old-fashioned ice cream social this morning.
10: That's
15: great. We have a lot going on. Vintage and Review, as we said before, 11 a.m., Jessica Cox will be here at 11 a.m. on Thursday for anybody who might be on the grounds that day.
10: Okay, great. Thank you very much. Now, we have an airplane on the plaza here that was chosen today to be part of your In Review, correct?
15: Yeah, and what we're always looking for is an interesting airplane, and there's always the interesting restorer or person behind that airplane. And certainly this Cessna 180, the Spirit of Columbia, it's an airplane that people recognize from an airplane that's hanging in the Smithsonian right now.
10: Jerry Mock's airplane.
15: That's right. And Richard Merrill brought us this airplane. He's from Chucky, Tennessee, and we got him here to talk to you.
10: That's awesome. Dick, welcome to On the Fly and EAA AirVenture 2015. And what a beautiful Cessna 180 you have over here. Tell us a little bit about what inspired you to recreate the Spirit of Columbia.
16: It's actually the Spirit of Columbus for Columbus, Ohio.
10: Columbus, Ohio, yeah, okay.
16: You can't see the whole word. We're celebrating the flight that Jerry Mock made in 1964, in the spring of 1964. At that time, I was a student at Ohio State University in Columbus, knew her flight was taking place and saw it in the aviation press. I was a pilot then, but didn't pay the attention that I wish I would have now. But she's kind of been lost to history. She was the first woman to fly around the world solo in a single-engine airplane. And it was a lot of celebration after her flight, but it was sort of short-lived. Her husband worked real hard at trying to capitalize on her fame, and that kind of rubbed Jerry the wrong way. And they ended up divorcing after a few years. And she moved to Florida and just was kind of lost to history. She actually turned into a bit of a hermit. Didn't attend any celebrations of her accomplishment. And like I said, I just felt she was lost. So my wife and I, came time for us to paint the airplane. We needed to paint. We were talking about paint schemes, and I remember Jerry's airplane. I looked at the pictures of it in the Smithsonian, and I said, why don't we paint it just like hers? And I had Jerry's phone number at her house in Florida, so we called her up, and I told her, I said, I want to paint my airplane to look like your airplane. She called it Charlie, for 38 Charlie was her end number. And she said, well, that's wonderful. Will you do that and come show it to me? Well, unfortunately, she passed away before we got it done, but I did send her a photograph. And when she saw the photograph, she was 88 years old when she passed away. Her grandson showed her the photo that I sent him, and she said, well, that's Charlie. How do you get that airplane out of the museum? I said, no, Grandma, that's Mr. Merrill's airplane, and it's not, Charlie. Look at the number. But she knew about it and was very excited and knew her time was coming to an end, and she asked myself and another gentleman, Dr. Tom Navarre from El Paso, if we'd participate in scattering her ashes over the Gulf of Mexico. And we did that back in April. We were successful, and the family all came down to the Gulf shore there, and we flew over that in formation and dropped her ashes in the Gulf. And I think it meant a lot to the family, even though her family was kind of scattered and they didn't all get along with each other. But I think this certainly brought them together. And there's a lady in Newark, Ohio, which is just east of Columbus, which is Jerry's hometown, has republished her book called 3-8 Charlie. And in republishing her book, they found a lot of Jerry's memorabilia in her house, newspaper clippings, her old logbook, and that sort of thing. And they copied all of that to put it in the book, so they've kept that part for history. So our idea is just fly the airplane around the world, or not around the world, but around the country, and show it to people. And we're gratified because almost everywhere we go, there's someone there that recognizes it. They go up and look at it and say, yeah, I've seen that plane before. And here at Oshkosh, we came in on Friday, and every day during the weekend, somebody came by and said, I know all about that plane. And that's really what we're trying to do, is keep her spirit alive.
17: So did you purchase a plane with knowing that this was going to be the end result, or was this plane something that you always had in mind?
16: No, I bought the plane in 1980, and we didn't get it painted until this last year, and it just was sort of an idea that came to fruition since I had a Cessna 180, and hers was the exact same year. The serial number on my airplane is 77 before her, so they left the factory probably the same week, or certainly the same month.
10: That's a 53 or a 54,
16: 53,
10: right? Yeah.
16: And it's almost identical to her airplane. And we replicated the paint job from photographs taken of her airplane as it hangs in the Smithsonian, which I thought might be difficult. But the paint shop we dealt with did a marvelous job of recreating the script writing on the cowling and all of that. It couldn't have asked for a better job.
10: Now, you said that she kind of got lost in history. Has somebody gone through the effort more recently since the family, you brought the family back together? Is there some movement to maybe bring Jerry back into the light?
16: Well, Wendy Hollinger and her partner Dale in Newark, Ohio are doing that. They're trying to publicize more of what she's doing. And there's a lady who's a student at Embry-Riddle, Shasta, and I'm sorry, I don't know her last, can't remember her last name. Shasta is from Afghanistan. In fact, she's the only woman to have a pilot's license that's been born in Afghanistan. She wants to duplicate Jerry's flight.
10: With your airplane?
16: Well, with an airplane like it. I thought it would be nice, maybe to give her that airplane, let her try that. But we'll see how that happens.
10: We'll
16: but she's looking for support to do that, and she'll be at Oshkosh this week, but she is not here yet, evidently.
10: Okay. Aaron, anything that Vintage can do to promote something towards this endeavor?
17: Well, I was just wondering, do you have like a blog or a website for this aircraft so we can see your trips and what you're doing with it, if you're promoting it?
16: No, I don't. Shasta has a Facebook page talking about her wish to fly around the world, and I don't know how to get to that, but other than... But I'll tell you, there's a good article on BuzzFeed. If you Google BuzzFeed, Jerry Mock, there's a lady there that's done a wonderful article pretty much detailing how she's been lost to history and a little bit of what happened. The 50th anniversary was a year ago, and they dedicated a statue to her in her hometown in Newark, Ohio, and Jerry didn't attend that. She just didn't feel comfortable going out in public. But she watched it on Skype, and this lady talks about that, and she went to her next-door neighbor, who's helped her there in Quincy, and watched it on Skype, watched the dedication, and her sister, in fact, went to Columbus to be part of that. They also had a celebration at Port Columbus Airport at Lane Aviation on the anniversary of her flight, and a lady named Martha Lunkin flew a 180 in at exactly the time Jerry landed on the 50th anniversary. So there has been some celebration, and the people in Columbus are trying to keep her spirit alive in memory.
10: Well, and of course, Martha Lunkin, now that's an interesting point, because Martha is a well-known author. She writes for Flying Magazine. They have an airport named after them in Ohio, Lunkin Field. And she has a big history in aviation. And as a
16: sure.
10: woman who also owns a Cessna 180, this may inspire her to help do something as well.
16: And the Cessna 180-185 Club in the past has done things with Jerry. They, in fact, picked her up and brought her to a convention 10 or 15 years ago, and I'm hoping this just sort of acts as a catalyst to just keep her memory alive, and we can do more things and talk more about her.
10: Does your wife like to fly?
16: Yes, she does. She's a pilot also.
10: Oh, she is?
16: Yes.
10: That's a nice partnership.
16: Yeah.
10: What a cool thing, huh, Aaron?
17: I just think it's great that with Dick here and along with Jessica that they're helping promote, you know, women flying and vintage. So we got women and vintage flying airplanes. It's great.
16: I hope Jessica hasn't run off. I'd love to get her picture in front of the airplane.
10: Oh, I'm sure that can be arranged.
17: She will be back for another interview.
16: Two amazing women in aviation.
10: There's a lot of amazing women in aviation. It's we meet them every day, and
18: you know, it's with this venue, it helps. And, of course, Oshkosh, Women Fly, the huge organization that's trying to promote aviation to women, especially young women who might want to fly but still, for some reason, envision it as a man's game or sport or hobby. And so good. It's encouraging. Thank you very much for bringing your airplane to AirVenture Oshkosh 2015. And I'm sure we'll see it many more years to come.
16: I have to add just one thing. When I flew in, I was parked by a lady, Susie. She went by. She's a Black Hawk pilot and a pilot for NetJets. So there are a lot of women out here doing different things in aviation.
18: That's great. Well, thank you very much for joining us today down here at Vintage on the Fly. J-Mon G. Aaron, we have a couple more minutes. Let's wrap it up by talking about where we're going forward this next year after AirVenture with Vintage.
17: After this, we're looking forward to growing the program, you know, definitely trying a way to figure out how to inspire the youth within Vintage. You know, our age category is up there, and we'd like to bring in more of the younger crowd and get them aware of the type of airplanes that are out there that, you know, maybe they can fly and eventually purchase it, then restore it. Also, just maybe looking at different programs to bring other than just during AirVentures, see if we can build on with this new plaza here, the Bill and Rose Plaza. We're looking now, this opens up a whole new horizon to us and seeing maybe we can bring in another event here sometime during the year.
18: We'd be remiss if we didn't quickly mention the Friends of the Red Barn before we go. And we have our own website at Vintage, correct?
17: Yep, we have eaavintage.org, and there you can find everything about our association there, you know, from the different judging rules, type clubs. We have a Friends of the Red Barn program there where you can help support us year-round with our grounds and around the Vintage Red Barn, and especially during the time of AirVenture.
18: Yeah, that's great. Aaron, thanks for co-hosting with me today.
17: Yeah, it was my first.
18: We get to do this again next year.
17: Yeah, definitely.
18: I mean, usually H.D. Frouchy does it with me, and he's unable to be here this year for some other issues. And so, I mean, you're
17: thanks
18: a little prettier than H.D., I'm going to say.
17: But. Well, for those of you who can know.
18: And Dick, thanks for joining us, and thanks for what you're doing to bring back the memories of Jerry Mock's trip around the world. Ladies and gentlemen, that pretty much wraps up On the Fly for the first day here, Monday, AirVenture 2015. Tomorrow we're going to be having a treat. We'll be joining the airshow performers at the performers' tent. That's tomorrow, Tuesday at 1 o'clock On the Fly. I'm J-Mont G, and you're listening to EAA Radio.
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20: We want to welcome our guest Ron Wagner, the manager of EAA Field Relations.
22: Good morning, Al. It's great to be here.
20: How has the sport pilot gone? Obviously, the rule is in place, and last year I noticed things were really accelerating, and not only on the aircraft front, but the pilot front. And what is your overall assessment now, about, what, 2-3 years into it?
22: Well, we're 2 years into it. The rule went into effect on September 1st of 2004. It was announced 2 years ago here. It's hard to believe it's been that long. But as we sit here today, we have quite a number of certificated aircraft. The aircraft have been the problem in sport pilot. There haven't been enough of them in the field. They still are not enough of them at the rental operations and FBOs across the country. It's still difficult to find a flight school that has a light sport aircraft where you can get your sport pilot license. We do anticipate that that's going to rectify itself over the next, hopefully, months. It could be years, but I think it'll be months. Particularly with Cessna about to unveil the prototype of their light sport aircraft that will be a trainer if they decide to go into production with it later this morning. In fact, they'll be doing that out on Aeroshell Square, and it'll be available to look at right down next to the LSA Mall. So you can go down there and take a close look at the new Cessna. But on top of that, there are already 38 new designs. And that's pretty amazing. When you look at the last 50 or 60 years, and you look at the 152 was, or the 150 was a 40-year-old design. This is the 50th year for the Skyhawk. Right. And there's only been a handful of new airplanes in this lighter end certificated and sold since that time. And now in the past I think I figured out was 15 months, we've done about 38 new designs that are already in production. You can see about 20 of the new designs, samples of them, down at the EALSA Mall, which is located just south of Aeroshell Square. So you can see them there, along with some of the old favorites, the vintage aircraft that can be flown by a sport pilot, and some of the amateur-built experimentals. There's lots of options for the sport pilot now. All we need to do now is get them into the flight schools.
1: It seems that the array of choices is becoming almost bewildering. There's so many.
22: There are a huge number. And frankly, I'm as close to this as almost anybody in the country. And if I had a checkbook that was full of money, I'm not sure which one I would buy. There are so many good options out there that you're like a kid in a candy store when you look at them. I like that one. And then you go to the next one. Oh, I like that one too. And I really don't know which one I'd buy if I were buying one personally.
4: But that also brings up the vintage aircraft. Have you seen evidence, or even if it's empirical evidence, of more vintage aircraft kind of coming out of the woodwork, maybe old projects being resurrected because they qualify for light sport?
22: I haven't seen any significant numbers of new ones. I think of newly restored ones. I'm sure that's happening. But the vintage certainly have their place, and they're very popular. They're still very viable options. And we have a couple of them on display down there. And some of them are being put back into production. We have an example of the Champion aircraft that they're about to put back into production. I was talking to the president of their company last week, and they've modified one of the old Champs and put a spring aluminum landing gear on it to lighten it up a little bit, and it will be available. And they have the prototype of that sitting down in the LSA Mall, so you can come down and take a look at it. So that puts most of the old classics back into production. I know I said years ago that someday they're going to reinvent the Piper Cub, and that's essentially what's happened with the two or three different Cub lookalikes that are on the market. Now the Champ will be available again, and Taylor Craft's attempting to get back into production. So there are a number of different options that are out there. Whether you like something old, you can get something old that's new.
1: Do you have any idea how many light sport pilot certificates have been issued so far?
22: The short answer is no.
1: Okay, well. You know,
22: not off the top of my head anyway. And it's very difficult because FAA records tend to run 6 months to a year behind in when they show up because of the paperwork chain that has to occur. So it really...
1: It's not something you can track easily.
22: It's not something we can track easily. I think when we finally get good statistics, it'll probably come from the insurance companies more likely than from FAA.
1: That brings to mind a question. I'm the typical guy who started pilot training and then, due to economic changes, was not able to finish it. Can I bring a logbook and use those hours towards
22: Absolutely.
1: That sport pilot?
22: Any time that you log as an FAA-trained pilot counts toward whatever rating you want. You know, you could use time that you got 30 years ago, and it still technically counts. Now, that doesn't mean you didn't forget anything, and it doesn't mean you're going to get it in 17
1: hours
22: because you had some hours a few years ago. But it does count toward your total time, and it never goes away. So it's a great opportunity.
1: Are you seeing us wannabes come out of the woodwork?
22: We're starting to. And as I said, as soon as we get the flight training problem or the rental aircraft problem solved, and that is a challenge right now because not that many flight schools have the light sports on the line yet. As soon as more of them get them, and I think Cessna coming into the business and showing their interest in it by unveiling their aircraft today is going to send a message to the flight schools that this is real. I better take a look at it. And, you know, because a lot of them have been reluctant. Aviation tends to move slowly, very conservative. This is what we've been doing for years. This is what we'll continue to do. And I spent, as I traveled around the country with the EA Sport Pilot Tour this year, I very frequently visited flight schools and FBOs and discussed sport pilot with them. And a very common response was, well, I'm waiting to see. If somebody major gets involved, then I'll take the leap. And Cessna's pretty major.
1: Yeah.
4: And one last question, though, is we talked, and we were talking about flight school aircraft. I know there was a big run on air coupes when the rule first came out. One of the things being talked about in the coffee circles around the airport is why the Cessna 140 is not being considered qualified for a light sport aircraft.
22: Well, it's an easy answer. The Cessna 140 is simply too heavy. Its gross weight, I believe, is 1,400 or 1,450 pounds, and the gross weight for sport pilot is 1,320. Now, there was an STC that the Cessna 140 Owners Association came out with, unfortunately, during the rulemaking process. when the gross weight was proposed at 1,232. And they came out with this STC that would lower the gross weight arbitrarily of the Cessna 140 to 1,232 pounds. Well, the FAA took a look at that and said, we're not going to play that game. So there is a provision in the rule that says that it has to have been originally certificated in compliance with the sport pilot weight limit and operated at that weight throughout its useful life. And I think we can attribute that almost directly to that STC that the 140 Owners Association got.
20: So kind of a reverse grandfather rule.
1: Yeah.
22: Well,
1: it's been ungrandfathered.
22: I guess that's the way you could say it. It's, it was an STC to... way ahead of its time. Had that not happened, they probably never would have thought of it. But it was unfortunate that, as a result, you can't modify an aircraft to make it meet the requirements of a sport pilot.
20: Ron, we'd like to thank you for coming in.
22: Okay, I'm always glad to be here, and I'm sure we'll talk again this week.
20: You're listening to EAA Radio.
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20: Joining us now is Steve Boos of the EAA Young Eagles.
5: Good morning.
20: Welcome.
5: Thank you.
20: Congratulations on achieving your goal. It's weird. You achieved it back in October, and yes, mm-hmm. It was celebrated in December. If you think about it, the reunion is only once a year.
5: That's right. That's right.
20: So and we have to say congratulations once again.
5: Exactly. And that's what we're looking at this year for AirVenture is the fact that this is the celebration of reaching that milestone. Back in 1992, when we started the Young Eagles program, they said, let's fly a million kids. And at that time, a lot of folks in the industry and in the aviation world thought that was a little ambitious. But we proved them wrong, which EAA members have that spirit that says we set our mind to it and we're going to do it. And you're right. October of last year, we flew our millionth Young Eagle. We had the celebration at Kitty Hawk with Orville and Wilbur, sort of capping off the first 100 years of flight. And but we also realized that the program has got to go on because one of the things we did late last year was did a survey of Young Eagles and pilots and volunteers. And the first thing they said was, we got to keep doing this. We've reached a million, but we can't stop now. So the program continues on. So as we're going through this year, it's our thank you year. We're saying thanks a million to everybody for helping us reach that goal.
20: Was there any private bets going on to say, okay, if we achieve the million, you have to stand and sing You're the Tops or something like that?
5: No, nothing like that. I didn't have to resort to that. There was it was a period last September where the registrations coming into the office started to really kind of trickle out. And I was really worried that the pilots might have been thinking, well, we've got it made. We don't have to worry about it. But I think what was happening was they were all storing up their registration forms, hoping to be the one that was selected as the millionth. Because
20: playing the lottery there.
5: Yeah. For about 3 weeks, it was real sparse in the mail bin. And then it was like somebody turned the faucet on full blast. We picked it up, and first part of October, things really started getting hot and heavy. And in fact, I think our mailroom folks were pretty much ready to go on strike because they were bringing up bins and bins of registration forms every day. And eventually, we got to the million.
21: Is the millionth eagle here?
5: Is the millionth eagle here? Yes. Andrew Grant from German Valley, Illinois, was the millionth Young Eagle. He is actually part of the Air Academy right now. The Air Academy predates Young Eagles. Air Academy started in 1984 as a two-week session for 16, 17-year-olds to kind of get immersed in aviation. And from there, it's expanded. We have a number of different camps. We tried a camp for 10 and 11-year-olds this year, so we've got 10 and 11, 12, 13, 14, 15-year-olds, and then the final, advanced camp. So it's Young Eagles 1 and 2, basic, and the advanced camp. So not only do the do we talk about aviation, they get background tours of the facilities here. Of course, the advanced students get to have the AirVenture experience. But also, it becomes team building, leadership building, and you know, we're using airplanes to build the future leaders of the aviation industry, which is kind of a neat thing. So it's gone from being a camp that was all about techniques and skills for aviation into more of personal development.
20: You just named your third honorary chairman,
5: right?
20: And what is behind having the different honorary chairmen? We started out with Cliff Robertson.
5: That's correct.
20: And Chuck Yeager, mm-hmm. and now Harrison Ford.
5: That's right. When the program started in '92, we knew we had to get somebody who was known to the aviation community, but also had some recognition outside the aviation community to help get us established. Cliff Robertson has always been a real close friend of EIA, and we asked him if he would sign on, and he did for the first 2 years. He was our honorary chairman, helped us get, you know, name recognition and really supported us to get going. And we asked him if he would do 2 years. He said yes. So when that term was up, we're looking for someone else. Suggested Chuck Yeager, and he signed on, and he actually got so turned on by flying kids that after his 2 years were up, he said, you know what, I'm going to stick around until we reach the millionth in 2003. You know, something to the effect of, it gives me something to make sure I'm around here for the next, you know, 8-9 years. So he did, and under his leadership, we cranked up some pretty big numbers, not only of kids flown, but lives touched. I mean,

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1: Leading our list, it was a relatively short list, was Harrison Ford. And we thought, well, we'll start at the top and see what happens. So we made a contact with his office, and sure enough, he said, sure, let's do it. I figured this was going to be a process that took several months of negotiation and managers and things like that. And basically he said, nope, I want to do it, and let's get going. So in March, we went out to California and got together with him for the first time, did some interviews. Talked to him and really found out that he is what he says he is. He is very passionate about aviation, very much into supporting youth, especially youth in aviation. So this is right up his alley. He's ready to jump in. One of the things that we discovered in our survey was that we need to find some way of keeping kids engaged. So we're in the process now of working on a program called Wings, which will be sort of an aviation merit badge program. We have a test wing, as it were, that we're trying out at Air Venture. It's a scavenger hunt where there's a book that kids can pick up either at the Kid Venture Pavilion or at our Young Eagles booth, and it gives them a series of activities, and each one has a couple of points with it, and when they reach 100 points, they'll be eligible to get their Air Venture wings, and it's an actual wing pin that you'll only be able to get if you complete the scavenger hunt. So they do like visit the museum, go to the Warbird area, visit the vintage area, Aeroshell Square, exhibits. So it kind of gets them around the site.
2: For all of the pilots that have participated, we did a, at least I participated in a rally in May, one we do every year, and motivationally, where are we headed?
1: Where are we headed? We're going to try to do 100,000 kids a year for the next however many years, as long as we can keep the program going, which, as Tom Pobrezny has said, as long as EIA is around, we'll have a Young Eagles program. But I think the motivation is going to come from things like the Wings program, where, as a pilot, when you start seeing kids who are excited about aviation coming back and wanting more, wanting to do more, wanting to get more involved, that continues to, that just feeds your motivation to keep going. The other thing is a newly enhanced website, which will be for kids, but face it, you know, all of us are kids at heart too, so it's going to be fun for all of us. And I think as our volunteers see the investment that EIA is putting back into the program, I mean, obviously our members have invested a lot to get us to this point, and now it's up to us to keep that investment growing. And as the excitement builds, I think the enthusiasm for the program and the drive to continue will be there.
3: Have you seen increased interest in the Air Academies as a result? I mean, some of the Young Eagles coming into the Air Academies?
1: Yes. The direct result has been, with the Young Eagles program, has been to be able to expand the program. Obviously, when we just had two sessions for the older students, there were maybe 40 or 50 kids who could get into each session, and that was pretty limited. Well, as the interest in Young Eagles was growing, it was also obvious to us that we'd have an opportunity to expand the program. And like I said, we went all the way down to 10-year-olds this year.
3: Well, I wish I'd have known that. I'd have signed my son up.
1: This year was the first year to try it. I don't know for sure if we'll do it again next year or not. They're 10 and 11-year-olds are a little young to be away from home for a week,
3: right,
1: kind of thing, but...
2: But I think that the legacy is already in place. Is you've got Young Eagle, you've got people who've flown Young Eagles, and then those Young Eagles have moved on to fly other Young Eagles. They've become instructors,
1: and
2: it just keeps multiplying.
1: Right.
2: I think that you've got some really good momentum.
1: Yeah, and like we've always said, the seeds that were planted, for the last decade will bear fruit in the years to come, and it'll just be a matter of how big that bushel basket is when we get done with it.
2: Steve, thanks for joining us.
1: Thank you.
2: Steve Boos is the director of the EAA Young Eagle program. 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
4: Were you in Oshkosh in 2022? Here's an interview from that year. Hi, it's Mike Morgan. I'm sitting in with Farid Gio today on Squawk 1200. Welcome to the studio, Tasku Nakai, who is the Chief Executive Officer of Tetra Aviation. Tasku, welcome.
5: Hello, this is Tasku. I'm came from Japan. And generally, we're making kit-ish eVTOL things. Also, we have a booth at the booth 646 at the home-built display area. So please come and join and see our eVTOLs going on.
6: You already know what questions we're going to ask, like,

0: where you're at. So thanks for covering that for us. So describe, I mean, you said it's an eVTOL. Yep. Describe a little bit what makes your particular design unique and interesting for folks.
1: Mm-hmm. We have a tandem wing, and it has a 32 vertical thrust and also the one horizontal thrust, which means that in total, the 33 propellers on that aircraft, so many of them. But for that, the reason is redundancy for the eVTOL things. So people may willing to ride on a more easily or more safer in a kind of electrical aircraft, more friendly. So we build it more safer and looks new to this aviation industry.
0: Where did this design evolve from?
1: Well, actually, I've learned a lot of things from Bert Rudin. They build lots of tandem wings. And also, the recent eVTOL industry has to have the more distributed electric propulsion system to have that more safety. So combined with Bert Rudin's history with the newest kind of eVTOL history together.
0: How is battery weight versus endurance available? Is that trending in the right direction or fast enough for your designs?
1: Yes, pretty much. I mean, the battery is a really handy thing, so to compare with the combustion generators or the fuel cell generators, and it's more easy to handle to use it for the experimental and the flight tests more frequently. So this is a good aspect of our aircraft, and also it's easier to have it for the customers.
2: So what did you bring for us to look at AirVenture this year? Do you have a prototype? Do you have a model? Do you have a full scale?
1: Yeah. We brought our cockpit mock-up for the new eVTOL called Mach 5. And that mock-up has a seat, very comfortable, made from the automotive industry supplier, which is collaborated with together. And also they invested us to make a new eVTOL things. And the seat is very comfortable and made it, the style is automotive style. So I'm very curious about the aviators thinking, is it too much or heavy or soft or just too narrow or something like that. So I'm willing to have those opinions of the.
0: So you're actually doing some research and development right here by putting this in front of aviators.
1: Yes, they're very talented and they experience a lot. And compared with the Japanese industry, there's a bunch of people come together here. So this is a very good place to have it.
0: And so you just mentioned Japan. What is general aviation like as far as, getting your design in front of people? Are there similar gatherings, or what kind of aviation gatherings happen in Japan?
1: Well, sometimes it happens, for example, the very local festival out there. But especially the kid planes, very limited places has had kind of festival compared with Oshkosh. Well, this is the largest event in the world.
0: Yeah. It's hard to compare with anything, but I'm really curious about, especially in other countries. Mm-hmm. We have a lot of land available, mm-hmm. but not everybody, every country has a fair amount of land to mm-hmm. To gather. So it's kind of interesting to know your experiences as far as input from folks mm-hmm. in Japan.
1: Well, we've learned a lot of things from the local people in Japan, but the recent situation is that closing the airfield is a lot out there because of very getting elder the manager of the airfields a lot, so people are losing their airfields a lot. Then concentrate the one airfield, then which makes more bigger community recently, so that mm-hmm. it may help solve a lot of people gathering together out there. But meanwhile, there's losing their airfields a lot.
2: So you'll be providing a kit then for sale at some point?
1: Yes, we are willing to have the customer to build our aircraft by themselves, and also we are going to provide a factory supply support for that sales, and especially focusing on the United States market.
2: What's the material?
1: Well, basically made from the aluminum and carbon fiber surfaces. Mm-hmm.
0: We're speaking with Tosca Nakai, who's CEO of Tetra, which is an eVTOL aircraft under development, hoping to be a kit. What are some of the technologies that are new, and what are things that are already available? So we're talking about supply chain and folks being able to source these. And what are you going to have to make exclusively available through you versus what can be sourced easily.
1: Mm-hmm. We make it the aircraft more simpler and more easier to, even in not familiar with the electrical components or any other software technology, people can gather in and put the parts together and modify it much more easier than compared with the more sophisticated aircraft. So I would like to do that kind of involving more people together as a kind of educational aspect is on it, and build the aircraft more together is a more appropriate or actual process for that building the aircraft.
0: Let's talk a little bit about your aviation story. Mm-hmm. Are you an aviator? Do you have any training in that area, or do you just really like design and building things?
1: Well, I'm willing to be an aviator in the future. I mean, not so longer, but I'm willing to have a private pilot license and not so late. I mean, well, a couple of years later. And meanwhile, that I would like to design an aircraft in theoretically from the actual design and provided in the testing. It's very happy for me. And I started this company from 4 years ago. And it's at the moment I did nothing. I did nothing, and also I know nothing about the aircraft, but sooner or later that I learned the aircraft, I so much involved in this, so much sophisticated and talented people out there, and they teach us, and also there's lots of information and technology inside of that, and I'm very fascinated in this industry.
0: Well, going from appearances, it sounded like you started your company when you were about 15. Was it in college you started your company, or when?
1: Oh, yeah. I started this company when I was a doctoral student, second degree at the University of Tokyo. Well, I learned about the aluminum alloy for the rocket and a spaceship. But that was the research, but soon turned into this industry because there was a competition, GoFly, which was sponsored by Boeing. And that competition gathers people worldwide, and it was talented people gathered, and I just participated in it, in charge, and doing a lot of things through that competition and built this company.
0: You mentioned Bert Rutan as one of your inspirations. Mm-hmm. What are some other kind of design concepts that inspired you, at least maybe with this design or in general?
1: Well, especially the quickie or the very easy is much more influence mean, and also I couldn't tell the name, I forgot about them. That there's a NASA,
0: the lifting body or the
1: no, it's a tandem wing, very large, and
0: I'm not sure either. I have lots of airframes floating around in my head thinking about it. But is there a particular materials you like to work with mostly?
1: Oh, well, for now, it's aluminum is very good to work with that because it's very familiar with even in Japanese industry, and much people are handled out of those things easily. But I'm willing to move on composite by ourselves, and also there's a lot of materials in aviation industry, so I'm willing to have it and use it for the actual research.
2: Have you selected a battery supplier yet that you're going to design around or for?
1: Not yet decided. We purchased it from some suppliers, several suppliers, and compare with those batteries, and also the purchasing cells itself and the assembly by ourselves. But, depending on a market for now, so very much changes occurred in the battery market. So I think it's not decided yet, but sooner or later, the eVTOL industry will focus on kind of more safer, more reliable battery.
0: From an operational standpoint, once this is completed, mm-hmm. how automated will some of the tasks be in the aircraft, and how much is the pilot going to be controlling it?
1: Yeah, well, depending on it, because that aircraft, the controlling the aircraft is kind of the part of the joy of the aircraft. Mm-hmm. So depending on, but I'm wondering about this industry. Recently we losing the pilots more. I mean, not losing in their life, but just the number of the new pilot is decreasing. So this is a problem for not only for your country, but also Japanese and the entire world. So more people gather. This industry more easily or more comfortably is a more spot for that. So we think it's kind of eVTOL make it more easier and more automated part helps people get involved to the industry is a kind of a way.
0: I wanted to ask, and you may have spoken about this at the beginning of the interview, but is your company based in Japan? Are you doing most of the development there, or do you have a base somewhere else?
1: Oh, yeah. We're developing our aircraft in Japan and basically in the Fukushima Prefecture, which is earthquake was happened. A tsunami was struck all the way. Then, well, there's abundant places and very plain air out there, but the country decided to build kind of research center out there. So we research out there, then building eVTOL things there, and also bring those parts to the United States and hold a flight test at the California.
0: Okay, remind us one more time how to find you on the World Wide Web and also how to find you here.
1: How to find you here?
0: Your booth location.
1: You can find our webpage and see in YouTube or Twitter, and you can see visit in the home-built display area of booth 646.
0: Tosuku Nakai, CEO of Tetra, thank you very much for joining us.
1: Thank you very much.
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3: You're listening to On the Fly. And for the next couple of minutes, we're going to talk about the World Aerobatic Championships and a couple of guys who just came back from a competition. Mark Novoselsky, did I say that right?
4: You got it, Novoselsky, perfect.
3: And Marty Flournoy. You guys just came back. What was it like?
4: Oh, we had a fantastic time. Just to break it up, the IAC is a wonderful organization, and we sponsor two world aerobatic teams. One is an advanced world team, and the other is an unlimited world team. And they alternate every couple of years. It was our turn last year to represent the United States at the advanced world championships, and we had a fantastic time. I took our airplanes and the team and went over to Hungary, where the competition was held in Nyíregyháza, and we had a fantastic time, flew well, and took the bronze medal for the USA.
3: Yeah. What kind of airplane did you take?
4: I took a Giles 200.
3: Okay.
5: And a Giles 202.
3: Ah.
5: I think the amazing thing for Mark and I is we had a former world champion, Nikolai Timofeev, was not only the team member, but he was also coaching us. So we had about 6 months of training with him, and he had us prepared the Russian style.
3: Oh, that's great. That's awesome. Well, hey, guys, thanks for stopping and talking to us, and congratulations. Thanks for representing the U.S. in the World Aerobatic Championships.
4: We appreciate the opportunity. Yeah. Thank you so much.
3: And then Doug is gonna work us through here a little bit about the World Aerobatic Championships. Doug Sauter, who's the president of WAC and also the president of IAC. Doug, go ahead and give us your rundown here.
6: Okay, thank you very much, Jeff. You've just talked to a couple of guys who have been overseas on the U.S. aerobatic team. As you know, Rob Holland and Debbie Wren Harvey were on the last U.S. world team and will be on the next one. This year, the World Aerobatic Championships, which is the Unlimited Championships, being held in the United States for the first time since 2003. It's being held at the North Texas Regional Airport, Sherman Denison, Texas, October 9th through the 20th. The exciting part of it is probably the 4-minute free on October 19th. Admission to spectators is free. There will be approximately 65 pilots from 17 nations at that contest. Radio listeners won't be able to hear it, but I'll be just paging through a PowerPoint here.
3: Well, they'll be able to hear it. They just won't be able to see it.
6: Yeah, they can hear it. They won't be able to see it. World Aerobatic Championships held under the auspices of FAI, that's Federation Aeronautical Internationale, some such thing. They're the sanctioning organization for air sports worldwide. This is the 27th World Aerobatic Championships. It's held every 2 years. And the U.S. has been represented at every single one of them. The first American to compete at a WAC was a fellow named Frank Price from Waco, Texas. He flew a Great Lakes. He paid his own entry fees to WAC. He shipped his own plane over on a steamboat.
3: Wow.
6: To Europe. He flew in the contest by himself. He had no team. It was him. He had to leave the plane in Europe for a year and come back in crop dust to earn enough money to book it passage on a steamship coming back.
3: That's dedication.
6: The U.S. still operates on a pilot-funded organization, the pilots, basically, we don't have any state support. So anything we can get in donations helps. Three Americans have won the World Aerobatic Champion title. Charlie Hilliard in 1972, Leo Loudenslugger in 1980, Henry Hay in 1988. In addition, Betty Stewart won the Women's Championship in 1980 and 82. Each year at the U.S. Nationals in September, we have a team selection category. This year, team selection category is for the next Advanced World Championships. But, as I mentioned, just about 2 weeks later, we're having the Worlds here with the Unlimited team that we selected at last year's U.S. Nationals. And for a team aspirant pilot, it comes down to the U.S. Nationals. You've got 5 days to fly really well, and you've got about 24 other guys that would like to have those positions.
3: Yep.
6: So
3: it's very competitive.
6: We will actually have 8 men and 2 women representing the United States at this contest. According to FAI rules, the World Unlimited Championship is gender-based. We can have a total of 12 people on a team. Only 8 can be of either gender, so 8 men, 2 women. As it turns out, we had 2 outstanding women. Not many women compete, but with this change, there may be more.
3: Mm, okay.
6: Debbie and Melissa, who you talked to,
3: yep,
6: will be on our team. They're both superb pilots and can't wait. I'll be there. I can't wait to watch. Russian and French teams are always strong. We get lots of other strong teams that show up. So,
3: when you think about competition for the U.S. teams, that's what you're thinking? French and Russian are really the ones that we're watching out for.
6: Yeah, traditionally they're probably the 2 strongest teams. Occasionally the Czechs are very strong, and occasionally you get a strong team from Spain. And as far as individuals go, anybody can win it.
3: Yeah, sure.
6: You know, someone can show up from, we'll take Canada, for instance. Canada doesn't have much of a team, but they've got some excellent individual pilots.
3: Hmm, okay.
6: Contest director is Chris Rudd. I don't know if Chris is still here. He could wave his hand. Don't see him. Lori Penner is the assistant contest director. That's just to give a little bit of credit where credit's due. We have several international, what we call SIVA officials. SIVA is a division of FAI that's responsible for aerobatics, as opposed to those that do air racing, mm-hmm, that sort of thing. John Gaillard, chief judge from Africa. L.G. Arvidsson from Sweden is president of the international jury. And we have a board of 10 judges, a board of judges of 10 men and women, each with an assistant, who come from all over the world. It's a big deal. At the conclusion of the championships, titles and medals, trophies will be awarded. That'll happen on the 19th. The overall World Aerobatic Championship receives the Aresti Cup. I'll hold it up to the microphone here so you can see it.
3: So everyone can see it. Yeah.
6: I like that.
3: There you go. See that? Yeah.
6: The World Championship team receives the Nesterov Trophy. That's a traveling trophy. That's for the team rather than the champion himself or herself. Women's team champions receive the FAI Challenge Trophy, and the Women's World Aerobatic Champion receives the Royal Aero Club Trophy. These are traditional trophies. They'll be locked up in a museum someplace and have your name on them.
3: Okay.
6: The World Aerobatic Championship 2013 Inc. is a nonprofit U.S.-based 501c3 corporation. Doug Sauter, that's me, is the president. Entry fees don't even cover the entire cost of the operation. We depend on individual sponsors, corporate sponsors. We're getting a lot of help from Sherman and Denison, Texas. And if anyone would like to help us out, let us know. I've got some business cards here.
3: And for the listeners, it's www.wac2013.com, correct?
6: Exactly. Go to that, and you'll find out there's a, I think there's a label that says support. So keep us in mind. Help us out. Come on down to Texas. Watch a great contest. See some good cowboy stuff going on.
3: Now, seriously, though, if people do want to go, what is that nearby?
6: Sherman Denison is about 60 or 65 miles northeast of Dallas.
3: So they'd fly into Dallas and then rent a car and drive up?
6: Generally speaking, you'd fly into Dallas and rent a car. You could fly into Oklahoma City, but it's a little further away. And yeah. it's in the Lake Texoma Recreational Area.
3: Okay.
6: Beautiful place.
3: So I would assume that if they go to this website, WAC2013.com, there's information on hotels, on facilities, on the schedule, all that type of thing.
6: Yes, there is, and we're adding to it all the time. It's a well-done website, and it's getting better.
3: Okay, great. Well, Doug, we're going to wrap it up here soon, so let's talk a little bit more about IAC. What do you see in the future going forward the next year for the IAC here under EAA's auspices?
6: We're working hard to, as I said, increase membership. And, in fact, I have a meeting coming up that starts in about a minute with a couple of EAA's chapter people to discuss allowing us to do some aerobatic rides in the same way that EAA does their young eagles and adult eagle programs.
3: Mm-hmm.
6: And we think that would help a lot. It's kind of an insurance thing, insurance issue, I guess, and we're trying to solve it.
3: Well, that seems like something that could be solved, especially if, you know, well, you're required to have parachutes anyway. So it seems like that can be overcome.
6: Yeah. What I'd like to have happen is that if you or another pilot, and our program will be for pilots, unlike Young Eagles, which can be anybody, young people.
3: What you're trying to do is you're trying to attract already existing pilots into the world of aerobatics.
6: Exactly. Come watch an aerobatic contest or come to a practice day, and we'll give you an aerobatic ride. We'll turn you upside down and see how you like it.
3: And I would say that most people would like it. I would say if you put 10 guys in a plane, 8 of them are going to love it.
6: Most people walk away from a plane with a big grin on their face.
3: Yeah, that's great. So IAC, how do you join? Website information for the listeners?
6: IAC.org.
3: It's pretty simple.
6: Is the website. It's pretty simple. Our website's brand new. We've had a tremendous web program going on in the last year. Or you can walk around the corner and walk into this IAC pavilion here, and you can join IAC right on the spot. You can come in an ordinary person and walk out an IAC member.
3: And with half off for the first year.
6: And half off for the first year. Actually, I must qualify that. The half off deal, you do have to go through the website.
3: Okay.
6: It's just somehow the way the mechanics work.
3: Okay.
6: I believe.
3: Okay. Doug, sounds like a bargain.
6: Okay.
3: Thank you very much for having us down here today at the Vicky Cruz IAC Pavilion. And it's been a joy seeing your aerobatic champions and talking to you folks every year. It's a pleasure. And congratulations to your winners, and good luck to your competitors this coming year.
6: Well, thank you very much, Jeff. And we're working at it.
3: It's going to be good. And I assume your term is, at least 2 years?
6: My term is 2 years, yeah. So I'll at this time next year, I'll probably be wondering if I won the election.
3: Well, we'll see you here same time, same place, Tuesday at 1 o'clock. JMIG, have a great afternoon. We'll continue with our regular programming. On the fly, you're listening to EAA Radio.
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8: There are pilots. There are really good pilots. And then once in a while, a pilot comes along who is so extraordinary, both as a pilot and as a person in the air and on the ground, that it's impossible to adequately describe that person. There is a man who fits that description.
9: Oh, I see you spotted the name in the plane, Bob Hoover. He used to be a test pilot, one of the best. Today, he's manager of customer relations for North America's Los Angeles division, and he's the man who demonstrates this plane. Well, here he comes now. You know, he flies this plane in a business suit and without a parachute. Hi, Bob. We've just been admiring this beauty of yours.
10: Beauty she is, and she flies like a dream. Tell you what, folks, climb in with me now, and let's see what we can do.
8: In the air, in World War II, he fought to save our country from those who would try to take away our freedoms. On the ground, he has committed himself to our country's values and has always reflected those values in his own daily life so that we never forget who we are as Americans and how so many have given their lives to keep America safe and free. He soloed at 16, but then had to teach himself aerobatics to overcome air sickness. A few years later, in Air Corps primary pilot training, he was so good at aerobatics that his commander had him teach all of his instructors aerobatics. He flew combat in Europe, was taken prisoner in Germany. He escaped and commandeered a German Focke-Wulf 190 and flew it to Holland. After the war, as a test pilot, he flew hundreds of different models of airplanes. One flight, October 14, 1947, he flew Chase on the Bell XS-1. That was man's first successful supersonic flight when the pilot lived to tell about it. And who can ever forget the first time they saw Bob fly his Mustang and Shrike Commander in air shows around the world? Jimmy Doolittle introduced him as the greatest stick and rudder pilot who ever lived. Please welcome Bob Hoover.
11: Morning, Bob. On April 2nd this year, at Uwe Hadze, Smithsonian Air and Space, the second bronze life-size statue of an aviator was unveiled at Uwe Hadze, and it was of Bob Hoover. The first and the only other life-size statue at Smithsonian is Billy Mitchell. So Bob is in rare company, and so is Billy Mitchell. Bob, good morning.
12: My dear friend, what a treat to be with you.
11: And what a treat to be with you again as well. Good morning. Bob, what does that mean to you? When we were there that night at Uwe Hadze in April, and to have that statue of you, and you've already got your two airplanes there, the Aero Commander and the Mustang, are in the museum. What do those honors mean to you, coming from Smithsonian and the aviation community?
12: Well, the truth of the matter is, there are far more people that deserve this than I ever was capable of receiving it. But I am tickled to death because so many people believed in what I did and why I did it, and they donated an enormous amount of money, and I guess it got into the real big dollars, and all of the money over and above the cost of the statue went to the museum. And I've done a lot of those kind of things that I'm really proud of, and if you don't mind my bragging a little bit, I made $1,013,000 out of one movie at the premiere only, and the people who invested in the movie said, "Bob, we made that donation, and it's your money. What do you want to do with it?" I said, "I want to put it into aviation." And I donated the money to the Embry-Riddle Air College and for scholarships. And I now had some classes graduating. And I'm very proud of it.
11: Bob, thinking I'm here we are to honor every year for a week honoring veterans. We have over 2 million veterans now in the United States, American veterans. When you think about our veterans today, what goes through your mind?
12: Well, I can respond to that easily. I have some very dear friends. I don't know how many of you know Mike Herman, but he is a very dear close friend of mine, and he uses his private business jet every weekend that he can. He goes to a Veterans Administration hospital and finds some wounded soldier from one of our war days, and he says, "When was the last time you saw your family?" And the young man will say, "It's been a very long time. I don't have the money, or I'm too crippled to go visit him, or we can't get to, I can't get to see my family." He flies them from wherever they live, or the veteran takes him to his home, goes back and picks him up 3 days later, after, I'll say on Sunday, and brings him back to the hospital. He has organized other people who have a private business jet and do just exactly what Mike has done, and I think he ought to get a big recognition.
11: Mike Herman.
12: Let's give it to him.
11: And Mike, by the way, was the gentleman who came
12: Mike
11: out.
12: Mike Herman.
11: Mike came out with us just a few minutes ago. Bob, as many times as we've spoken and we've, you know, heard stories, and most of the people here know a lot of the stories about your career, but there are certain little details that sometimes get missed. And if you would, let me take you to a couple of those stories and try to recall some of the details. You heard in the video ahead about the fact, you know, Bob was shot down. He was 16 months a prisoner of war in Stalag I in northern Germany. He escaped. There was a recently deserted German airfield. He was able to get in the Focke-Wulf 190 and flew it with German markings, mind you, of course, across Germany to land in Holland. You landed in Holland in a field. Bob, how is it that you didn't get shot when you landed in Holland flying a German airplane?
12: Well, I really had a problem. Germany, when they retreated all across North Africa, when we would take over an airfield, we couldn't land on it. Beautiful runway, because the Germans, when they deserted after we were pushing them back, they would put landmines in the runway. And when our forces came in, and we didn't have to do that but about once or twice, and we decided we don't land on an airfield that we have recovered from the Germans. And on my escape, I've got to just back up and say, it was the dumbest thing anybody ever did. The war was 2 weeks from being over. The Germans were deserting. And I was so in the mind of escaping, and I had done nothing but try to escape from the day they got me, and I could talk to you for hours about the things I did and experienced. And to sum it all up, I was beaten up on many occasions for my attempts at escape when they recaptured me. And I never gave up going for it. And I got my inspiration from a colonel who was shot down before me. And he had heard from, he was a wonderful fighter pilot.
11: Russ Spicer,
12: one of the finest people you've ever met. And Russ was captured, and he was rescued. He was shot down in a P-47, as a matter of fact. And he landed in the water, got in his life raft. It was winter time on the Baltic Sea, and by the time they recovered him, he had gotten up on the beach, and he was found unconscious by the Germans. And they brought him into our prison camp, and he stood up and said, "Gentlemen, General Patton, I've just learned, has gone out in front of all of his supply supports, and he had almost 1,000 men, and the Germans realized that Patton had outrun his supply forces for ammunition, everything. He was so far ahead of the troops coming in, and the Germans got smart, and they pulled a pincer and closed him in. So 1,000 men were right there captured. And the Germans came in and shot every one of them. Two of the people survived, and they were received they recovered enough to where they brought them into the same hospital that I got ended up in, and in a prison camp, and I had a chance to visit with them.
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13: And welcome to EAA Radio. Good morning. I'm Michael's wireless Mike, having a troublesome morning this apparently. And today we are joined by the NTSB again, and we have Elliot Simpson. And Elliot has a very unique background. Yeah, you're building a couple of airplanes?
14: Yeah, I'm an accident investigator with the NTSB, and I'm currently building an RV-7. I'm one of four NTSB investigators who are actually building RV aircraft.
13: And what is your specialty with the NTSB?
14: I'm an air safety investigator, so I'm one of the regional investigators. I'm based in Los Angeles. So I'm a regional accident investigator.
13: And today we want to specifically talk about accidents and challenges with experimental aircraft.
14: That's correct.
13: And what are some of the additional challenges that you have with experimental aircraft?
14: Well, first of all, I'll give you a quick summary of how we investigate certified aircraft accidents. And that'll give you a good idea of where we branch off and how experimental is different. We have about 50 regional investigators, and it's not possible for all of us to be experts in every single aspect of an aircraft system or an engine. So we'll often take what we call party representatives from the manufacturers with us to accident sites, and they'll be on-site technical expertise. There'll be certain finesses and intricacies about engines or aircraft that we wouldn't know that they can certainly guide us and help us with. We're still in charge of the investigation, and the board determines probable cause. But we have the assistance of the manufacturers. Now, experimental aircraft, as you could probably understand, are different. The manufacturer is generally the pilot, the builder of the aircraft, and quite often, unfortunately, they don't survive the accident. So we're right up against a ground from the beginning investigation where the key person who could give us assistance is no longer available. So that's one of the big differences with experimental aircraft. In addition, when you look at experimental aircraft, every single one can be completely different. Even one RV can be completely different from another RV. One Lancer can be...
13: A lot of people customize their airplanes,
14: yep,
13: in so many different ways. And some customizations are good, and other ones lead to...
14: They can either lead to the accident, or they can at least be a contributing factor. They can be a part of the chain, a seemingly simple electrical change or a design change that someone had installed at one point that they didn't think had any real outcome on the aircraft could, whilst not causing the accident, could be part of the chain that ultimately leads to an accident.
13: Well, that brings up a great question. Let's say I am building an aircraft, and you're building an RV. So let's talk about an RV. And let's say you're building your RV, and you want to find out, there's probably been one or two RV crashes. Can I look someplace to find out what mistakes other people have made in building their RVs so I cannot make those same mistakes?
14: Absolutely. If you go to the NTSB website and click on the aviation link, we have a full database online. And you can, I'd certainly recommend searching by aircraft type. Go from as far back as you can, as far back as the aircraft was originally built or designed. and search on every single, go through every single accident with that aircraft. Every single one, print them out, read them, and become intimately aware of everything related to the aircraft, my recommendation.
13: And I know it's the mission, I don't know exactly the mission statement of the NTSB, but your general principle is if you can learn from somebody else's mistake and prevent that mistake from happening again.
14: Right.
13: And if our builders all listen and, you know, would take some of that advice, hopefully we can prevent another accident.
14: Absolutely. It's about education. Just we write reports as thorough reports. Read as much as you can. Educate yourself as much as you can.
13: Now, in doing a little bit of research, I read in the 2005 annual review of U.S. General Aviation accident data, and I know it was a couple years old, but there was a very interesting sentence that struck me, and it said, it is particularly worthy noting that 47 of the 115 accident pilots in 2005 who had less than 10 hours in the accident aircraft were operating amateur-built aircraft. That seems like an awfully high percentage
14: it
13: of
14: is.
13: The number of crashes.
14: It is, and I had looked through the some of our data before I came here, and to give you a rough estimate, 20% of all fatal accidents happen within the first 30 hours of the aircraft's completion. So that's generally within the phase one flight operations. So that's certainly a high number. And again, I would implore anyone to look up their aircraft type and find out what problems people encountered on those first in the phase one operations to see whether or not it's an operational pilot issue or whether there really was a technical problem with the aircraft.
13: Well, what things could people do to try and minimize what other things, like maybe pilot training? You know, because you got a brand new airplane, and, you know, is it just like jumping from one car to another car?
14: No, I think a lot of people, because you spend 10, 15 years building an aircraft, you can become intimately aware, intimately connected to that aircraft, and you might, I wonder whether you can possibly start taking it for granted. So people are familiar with the aircraft. I would recommend strongly that they get as much experience in that type, maybe fly in a similar aircraft, get some pilot training in that aircraft, certainly before they fly it, to try and iron out their operational problems. But I think you might find a lot of the problems still are general pilotage problems. If you have an engine failure on takeoff, just remember to fly the plane. That's probably one of the most common problems where you'll probably experience in your first phase one flight.
13: Is engine problems.
14: Well, just like with certified aircraft, you'll have engine problems, but the key is really fly the plane. You know, the age old dotage, fly the plane into the ground is
13: right.
14: Still applies.
13: Right. If you just give up, it's not survivable. But if you try and find a good landing place, and you know, I've heard some amazing stories of, you know, people being able to put airplanes down in the most unique ways because they kept going all the way to the end.
14: Yeah, control the plane to the end. It can be a fatal accident if you lose control at 15 feet. So control the plane as much as you can.
13: Okay. And where are you located on the field?
14: I'm in the Los Angeles office. I'm part of the Western Pacific region. I'm one of about 14 investigators we have on the West Coast based in Hawaii, Seattle, and Los Angeles. We also have some regional investigators who work from home in Butte, Boise.
13: Yeah, they just earlier this week I was talking to somebody who's talking about how you can work from home now, and
14: yep.
13: You know, cut down on the offices, and you could spend more time at home. It sounds like a great deal.
14: It is great. Yep.
13: Now, if somebody's there on the field, where on the field could they come and talk to you? And are you going to be available?
14: Yeah, I'll be here for the next 3 days until Sunday night in the Federal Pavilion.
13: In the Federal Pavilion.
14: And I would love to talk to people about experimental aircraft accidents. So I think it'd be great for people to come over.
13: And
14: this is the place for experimental aircraft.
13: Right. So. If anybody's building an airplane, this is the guy. This is the guy who deals with all this. And he can answer probably a lot of your questions. If you have specific questions, I mean,
14: I'm trying my best.
13: He's got the great knowledge base of what not to do. How about put it that way?
14: Keep it simple.
13: Keep it simple. All right. Well, you've been listening to EAA Radio. We've been talking with Elliot Simpson of the NTSB, and we all hope that you'll go and find him over in the Federal Pavilion. This is EAA Radio.
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15: And good morning. Welcome back to From the Stand. 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And my two guests are chuckling over that because they are from the Commemorative Air Force, Steve Brown, who is our president and CEO, and Adam Smith, the vice president of strategic development. Good morning.
16: Executive vice president, executive. Steve, let me correct you. He's an executive.
15: I need new business cards for both of you. Anyway, welcome. Welcome to Oshkosh.
16: Thank you.
17: Great to be here, Steve.
15: Right. Well, Steve, last year we talked a little bit about the potential move of the CAF to find a new location to create an aviation attraction. And what's happened in the last 12 months?
16: Well, it's very exciting. Of course, the guy to my left that we've heard from, Adam Smith, is a great new acquisition to our team. He's really going to lead the efforts to establish an aviation attraction unlike any other in the world. And that's the high bar we've set for your organization, to make something that is very, very unique. And so we've started that process, so much so that in advance of the official move of the headquarters and headquarters staff, which is next summer. Myself, I have moved there. Adam has also moved there half-time and has purchased a residence, and so he's now going to become a native Texan. He's working on his accent as we speak. And so we've started, Adam and I have really started the process of defining what that attraction is, using a lot of help from outside, people in the industry. We're talking to people here every day, including today, and determining what it's going to be, how we're going to do it, and then go about the task of fundraising to make that vision a reality.
15: So the last year there were several locations that were under consideration. You narrowed those down some more. It was down to three finalists.
16: Right. I forgot. You're right. We did. We narrowed it down to Houston, to Sherman Denison, which is a northeast suburb of Dallas, about 60 miles away, and then Dallas Executive Airport, which a lot of the aviators out there would know as the old Redbird. And that's just about 6 miles south of downtown with a great view of the skyline. The city of Dallas was very aggressive, as was Sherman Denison, and it narrowed it down to those two. And then Dallas Executive became our choice. It's right next to Highway 67, which has 125,000 cars going by it every day. There's highways to the north, east, south, and west. So we're surrounded. It's got a great open space airport, beautifully manicured, good looking, and with the length of runways we need for our airplanes. So upon reflection of the 23 original that we looked at, all things aside, we couldn't have done any better in as far as finding an airfield that met our specifications in a major metropolitan area. And that was the key thing. We wanted to impact. We've been in Midland for 24 years, great location, but not conducive to large visitors. Not many people that live there, not many through fares that people travel. So we were out there with a message, and if our message is education and educating Americans, we'd need to do that in a bigger way. And the best way to do it is being somewhere that people are coming to or already live. And Dallas, with basically 6 million in the Dallas-Fort Worth area, gives a great population base plus two major airports that people are flying into.
15: Right. Adam, your background is in aviation, is in museums and attractions. What drew you to this project?
17: I think, for me, I spent basically all of my working life, and even before I got a job, I used to hang around museums. So it's been something that has been, a big part of my life. And since the mid-90s, I've been associated with aircraft museums. And I suppose one of the attractions of this project, to me, frankly, is the opportunity to do it from the ground up and to try and apply everything that I've learned along the way to a project and do something really special. So it's really fun to be part of a big creative project. And it starts with what Steve just said about where you are. If there's one thing I've learned about attractions and museums over the years, that your location is it defines everything that happens from that point on. And even when I ran the EAA Museum here in Oshkosh, just the location of Oshkosh for this 1 week is the best place in the world you could possibly have an aviation museum. But the other 51, you know, you have to work really hard because the population base just isn't there. So to go to be in the heart of a metro area that's got 7 million people, there's a lot of opportunities that opens up too. So I think as we approach this project, it's about doing something that works really well for the CAF and is tuned to the kind of organization that CAF is. So that means that it's going to be rooted in flying, because the CAF is a flying organization at its heart. It's got amazing airplanes. And so what we do in Dallas is going to be rooted in that, and that's exciting. But I think what we want to do is sort of take it to the next level, not just fly the airplanes, but really go deep on the stories that the airplanes carry and the message they carry, in particular about what happened in World War II and how this country became the arsenal of democracy, and used aviation to save the free world.
15: Right. Now, Steve, you mentioned aviation attractions. Can you define that a little bit?
16: Well, I think defining it is something Adam was talking about. We're gonna root it in flight. My vision when you say the word museum is you go into a quiet, beautifully decorated room where there's not a lot of noise, not a lot of activity, and it's very beautiful. Which is, there's no negatives there, but from our standpoint, our museum is a flying museum, so we're not about being quiet. We're not about being pristine. You know, we got oily, noisy, messy, smelly warbirds, and that's the beauty of them. So to convey that and to have an attraction that looks like that and feels like that, and where the airplanes are not just on display, but they're on display, but they also fly. And you're seeing them fly, and you get to have an experience with them flying. Whether you fly in the actual bird itself, or maybe you can't afford that, or maybe you haven't got the time, but you get a simulation of that inside, or the sense of that, or however that's delivered. And so we're just, we haven't got that defined yet. We're not really ready to talk about it, and that's when you're trying to find something new. It's hard to describe.
15: All right. So the next steps now is as we start to develop a plan for moving forward, it's going to be several years before something's actually ready to go in Dallas. Is that correct?
16: Right. Well, and obviously fundraising is a big part of what we're going to do. We're going to define our vision, put it out there, be able to describe it, be able to show you what it looks like, and then talk to people about participating, because we need to build a world-class facility, and that takes money, and we need people that participate and appreciate and want to be a part of the vision.
15: Good. And do you know offhand which of your noisy, smelly warbirds are here?
16: Here now. Well, I know the 24, the B-24 Diamond Lil's right there in the in the square, and I know that we've got two B-25s out at the Warbirds. We've got Devil Dog and
17: Miss Mitchell.
16: Miss Mitchell. And then, of course, Lumpy's out there with Gunfighter, and I haven't been here long enough to see who all we've got here. There's a lot more out there saying, well, we're here. But there's a lot of Warbirds from the CAF. You can look for our wings on the side of our airplanes out at the Warbird area.
15: Great. Well, Adam Smith, Steve Brown, thank you for joining us this morning and taking time out of your Oshkosh experience to spend a few minutes with us. And you're listening to From the Stand on EIA Radio.
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0: Joining me on the phone right now is our first guest from NASA. Gaudi Bezos O'Connor is a subject matter expert for electrified powertrain flight demonstrator. I'm looking at it right now. Welcome, Gaudi.
18: Thank you. Thank you so much, Paul. Great to be here.
0: That's all right. You're talking to Afterburner Al. I don't know if I introduced myself, but that's okay. People call me all kinds of things, but I'm glad to have you on this Saturday morning. And I'm looking at the picture of this. If you type in electrified powertrain flight demonstrator, it will come up with something that looks a little bit like a Dash 8, but with some four engines on it.
18: That's correct. You'll see that ideally we would want to have all four engines to be electrified propulsion. So this is a notional. This is not a real airplane,
0: mm-hmm.
18: but that's kind of the goal, is to enable both regional turboprop being all electric aircraft. That's the vision for 2030 to 2035. And NASA is working as part of the Electrified Powertrain Flight Demonstration Project to demonstrate with industry megawatt class powertrain systems that would be the first step in having a hybrid electric architecture. So it would be both a combustion engine as well as an electric motor engine to fly electrified aircraft systems on a regional size aircraft as a first step, with the holy grail being to be able to fly a fully electric aircraft with 150 passengers

0: EAA Radio was heard by thousands of aircraft owners, pilots, and aviation enthusiasts every day at AirVenture and all year at EAARadio.net. 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
1: Aircraft of the commercial passenger size airplanes. And so the a logical first step is a regional size or a thin haul, less than 19 passenger airplanes, with the goal of eventually being able to develop the architectures to fully provide electric propulsion for the larger airplane.
2: What are some of the challenges of converting over to all electric? In the description, it talks a little bit about developing the technologies around this. Obviously, all electric engines, and of course, hybrid engines. But what other systems are going to benefit? I mean, an aircraft survives on electricity because we have redundancies all the time when we're flying, but it's all powered by generators that come from mechanical generation. So what are some of the things that transition over now to when everything is basically electric?
1: Well, so the actual propeller or turbofan or turboprop system will be part of the future electric aircraft propulsion system that is developed. One of the things that is a barrier right now is the energy storage capability that we have of our current batteries. So that is one of the things that we're working on is we're hoping to have the battery technology be able to provide more storage capability. So you're going to be having in the future for a single aisle Part 25 aircraft, we will need for all electric aircraft over 30 megawatts of power generation capability, and we're not there yet. So the technology needs to be developed for that. And our project is really looking at trying to demonstrate a technology readiness level 6, which means that it will fly in the operational environment of the aircraft at a comparable altitude and speed. So we're looking at flying our demonstration at around between 30,000 feet and 15,000 feet. And the system's going to create about a 1.5 megawatt energy as for the larger turboprop. Flight demonstrations, and the smaller ones will be 500 kilowatts is the minimum requirement. We're going to be able to have a specific power of the system itself to be between 1.25 kilowatts per kilogram, and the minimum is 0.5 kilowatts per kilogram. So the architecture is going to be really dependent on the application, what flight asset you're going to try to fly. So industry is investigating the development of these architectures for both turbofan systems as well as turboprop systems.
2: And what is your next in this continuum of development? What is the first big hurdle that you're trying to tackle along the way?
1: We're really trying to build our first integrated megawatt class powertrain system that will be a system that includes a battery, a motor generator, an inverter, and the actual thermal management system, because electric aircraft propulsion systems generate a lot of heat. And so we have to be able to cool them to prevent electric wires from melting. Electromagnetic interference we have to protect against that. So this is the first step for our project, is to do a flight demonstration with a prototype electrified 1 megawatt class powertrain system.
2: The other day I was playing Campground Expert about electric motors, and with a purely electric motor, can you just tap off electricity to power the other systems, or does it have to go through some conversion, or does it also have to have a generator like it when we're converting from combustion over to electricity on current aircraft?
1: So right now the system that we're working on is a hybrid. So mm-hmm. The electric generation is a separate parallel system mm-hmm. to the combustion engine. And so the electric motor system will provide

0: provide power thrust to the propeller system, to the actual propellers, as a separate line. So there'll be it's a complementary power structure for thrust perspective. So we'll be able to leverage that at various aspects of the flight. So like possibly e-taxi to help augment rate of climb. So all the peak areas where we need additional thrust, the electric aircraft propulsion components will be complementary systems that will provide that.
1: Gaudi, thanks very much for joining us.
0: I really appreciate it. Thank you so much for your time. And just keep track of NASA's Electrified Aircraft Propulsion Flight Demonstration Project on NASA.gov.
1: Gaudi Bezos O'Connor is a subject matter expert from NASA for the Electrified Powertrain Demonstrator. 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
3: Good afternoon. Fast Eddie on the grounds at the International Federal Pavilion here at Air Venture 2010. And with me today from the U.S. Customs and Border Protection Service, I have Ken Hoffman and Shadow. Good afternoon.
4: Good afternoon.
3: Shadow seems to be very interested in chewing on things right now.
4: Yeah, he's all about his toy.
3: Well, nothing wrong with that. So what do you and Shadow do for the U.S. Customs and Border Protection?
4: Our purpose, Shadow is a narcotics and a human detection dog. So basically we're looking for the bad drugs and also people that are hiding. So
3: when do you have problems with people hiding? Is that usually after the Shadow has found drugs?
4: No, as many people know, we have a problem with immigrants that are coming over here without the proper means and the proper paperwork. So what they do is they either hide in vehicles and compartments or in freight or trucks or something. And so any kind of conveyance, basically they may try to hide. So what Shadow does is if he actually smells somebody but he doesn't actually see them, such as the driver or passenger, then he'll alert.
3: So that way you know there's somebody else there.
4: Yeah, it's a possibility. Either there's another person there or there could possibly be narcotics.
3: Okay. So, and in which case you're looking for both. Now, what
4: Correct.
3: Kind of narcotics is Shadow trained to find?
4: Shadow's trained on six basic odors and then also like the derivatives. So we have our hard narcotics, which are, of course, are like your cocaine, your heroin, methamphetamine, and ecstasy, and then all the different variants of those. And then we also have what we call our soft narcotics, which would be your marijuana and your hashish and the variants of those items.
3: How do you train a drug-sniffing dog to sniff drugs?
4: Ah, good question. To teach a dog that to sniff drugs, well, basically, as you can see, he's chewing on his toys right now. That's what he wants to do. That's sort of like his prey. He like sort of like a rabbit in that he wants his prey and he wants to play with it, eat it, do whatever he wants to. So what we do is we take that natural drive and also the canine's ability to sniff things, which is far greater than our ability to sniff items. And what we do is we incorporate the scent to his toy. So what it becomes is a game. After we realize that he actually smells the item, what happens is he's actually basically looking for his toy. And the instant that he finds what he thinks is his toy by the odor, we reward him with his toy. So next thing you know, when we take his toy away, he just wants to keep looking for that odor because he wants his toy back. So it's just a big game.
3: A big game. But it's significant, too, because of the drug influx and immigrants into this country. What's the biggest find that Shadow has ever had?
4: The biggest find. If you want to go by actual weight, I believe that he's found about 102 pounds of marijuana.
3: Wow.
4: But when it comes down to drugs and narcotics, there's kind of two ways that we look at it.
3: Okay.
4: His other big find was only 21 pounds of methamphetamines. But yet, as I mentioned before, you have soft and hard narcotics. Marijuana is basically an item that is constantly flowing through, and you don't get quite the price for the quantity. But when it comes down to like your hard narcotics, like your cocaine, your heroin, your methamphetamines and ecstasy, just a small amount could actually cost a couple hundred dollars. So when you get a pound's worth, that could be thousands of dollars. And that could even, just a couple pounds could actually bring in maybe even a couple hundred thousand dollars, as opposed to if you get 100 pounds of marijuana, you're only going to get a couple thousand, as opposed to hundreds of thousands for that. So it's not always a weight. It's more like the commodity. What is it?
3: And
4: what is the demand?
3: A lot of it goes by street value, too.
4: Yeah, correct. And that fluctuates just as much as the stock market, supply and demand.
3: So where are you working with Shadow?
4: We are currently stationed at the Port of Chicago, which is based out of Rosemont, Illinois, but it's actually right next to O'Hare International Airport. And that's okay. We basically work around the O'Hare International.
3: So, and you're checking not just passenger flights, but cargo jets as well?
4: Yes. When your flight arrives in... we usually run canines on the jets and all the luggage that's coming in. So most of the time, you don't actually see me in Shadow because we're out on the tarmac, as they call it, and we'll be running the flight and looking for people and drugs there. But we also do a lot of cargo, because on a lot of those jets, we do have freighter jets that come in with a lot of cargo every day. So every day we're also running through the warehouses looking for both targeted and also just random freight that's come in from all over the world.
3: How much stuff does the Customs and Border Protection Agency seize every year?
4: Oh, I couldn't tell you that one. I would have to go to our records and stats.
3: All right, well, how about in Chicago then?
4: In Chicago, it kind of varies. Like I mentioned, we're not on the southern border or somewhere where it's an easy transit and you have hundreds of miles. We don't probably pull in as much as the southern border or even some of the larger airports. Though Chicago O'Hare is number two when it comes to domestic travel, we're actually probably number five or six when it comes down to international airports travel. And JFK, Miami, LAX, those are really big, and so they probably pull in a lot more narcotics than we do. But we do pretty well each year. One of our working areas is the Foreign Mail Unit, which is the U.S. Postal Service unit. And we have a dog there named Rambo, and he's been hitting a lot of opium that's actually been coming out of Thailand and Laos. And so he's been pretty popular in the Chicagoland area with photos and papers. He's been on the news, and even the judge that's been sentencing all of these people smuggling has actually wanted to meet Rambo. So he's pretty popular in our neck of the woods.
3: So now, after Shadow has found the drugs, how do you go about finding out who owns the drugs?
4: Well, there's kind of two ways. If let's say he found drugs that was on an actual individual's car, or if let's say I'm in the airport environment, if he hits on the luggage, basically what we will do is the instant we find that out, we'll call on a radio and we'll call to an officer and we'll alert them that we had a canine alert and it's positive, and that we need to stop this passenger. And we also will usually send an officer down to what we call our last inspection point before you leave our area, our inspection area. We'll have somebody looking for this person just in case they happen to already be processed through the passport control. And so then we'll pick them up there, we'll talk with them and take care of it. Go with whatever procedure we need to at the time.
3: In other words, if Shadow alerts, they're busted.
4: Yeah. Yeah. If it comes down to like a package, something where somebody ships something, usually that will actually go through the through ICE, through our investigators in our sister agency of ICE. And what they'll do is they'll do the further investigations into those items, and they'll take it from there. We'll seize the items, and they'll take over the investigation.
3: I imagine that people are very creative when it comes to smuggling drugs. I remember the movie Beverly Hills Cop, when they had the cocaine wrapped up in coffee. Now, can Shadow get through coffee, or is this just a big myth?
4: Actually, it's kind of been unknown since the dogs don't talk to us. It's a little unknown as to whether they actually smell the narcotics or not. What happens often is as you mentioned, they're very crafty in the ways, and they try to throw the odor off on a dog. A good example of the way a dog works, let's take a hamburger. Okay, we train maybe to look for the meat. But let's say you get a Big Mac or a hamburger, and you usually have about 6 or 7 items on there, correct? So you have
3: right.
4: You have the buns, you have the meat, you have the tomatoes, you have the lettuce, and maybe even a couple sauces. Well, through all of those odors, when he's sniffing, he has to determine, I have 6 or 7 odors here. Is there an odor that I'm looking for that will actually give me my toy? And so if there is, if he can distinguish in there out of all those odors, then he'll alert. What some of these smugglers do is, yes, they try to mask it with a strong odor, whether it's a fragrance or something else. What we don't know, because they can't tell us, is whether they actually smell it. But they take their chances.
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5: Good morning, live from the Ronscat Communications Center. This is From the Stand. First up is Robin Hayes, who is the chairman and CEO of Airbus North America, or of the Americas, correct?
6: That's right. Great to be here. What beautiful weather we're having.
5: It is. After that little rain shower Tuesday, we're in good shape.
6: That's right.
5: Tell us a little bit about your background in aviation. You've been involved in aviation for your entire career, mostly on the commercial side. So let's parallel how that works with general aviation.
6: That's right. I've been in aviation about 35 years since I started selling a duty-free at Logan Airport back in the late 80s. And I worked 19 years at British Airways. I worked about 15 and a half years at JetBlue and was lucky enough to get the opportunity to join Airbus. And I'm 8 weeks in. So I'm still at that learning phase, you know?
5: the honeymoon period, as it were.
6: Indeed, although they seem to be getting shorter and shorter.
5: Ah, okay. When you were with JetBlue, you were here at AirVenture in 2009.
6: That's right. We bought I just joined JetBlue, actually, in 2008, and we bought a JetBlue Airbus A320, and it was the year the 380 made the appearance at Oshkosh. I remember it very well. So, 2009. So, 15 years ago.
5: So have you had a chance to get out and look at the grounds this year as well?
6: Not yet. I was actually at Farnborough earlier in the week.
5: Oh, okay.
6: So I came over yesterday, got in really too late to come to the air show. So I'll be doing that today.
5: Good, good. Are you here through the end of the week?
6: Going back tomorrow.
5: Okay. So yep, you'll see a great air show today.
6: Can't wait. I can't wait. It's already amazing.
5: Yeah, we have the best flight line view right here, watching all the aircraft come and go.
6: This is for those of you not here, this is the top place to be, I'm telling you. I'm going to just sit here all day and watch the airplanes.
5: Okay, that sounds good. Your staff might have other ideas.
6: Yeah, they probably do.
5: But you're welcome to. That's not
6: Thank
5: a problem.
6: You.
5: I was going to ask if you had any parallels between 2009 and today as far as the size of the show.
6: No, I mean, it just continues to grow. You know, I thought spending all those years at JetBlue, I thought New York airspace was busy, but I've forgotten how busy it got here. But look, it's incredible. You know, what the EAA does and just how everyone comes together in the aviation community, it's just inspiring. And I think it just reminds us all how privileged and blessed we are to work in just this incredible industry.
5: Very true. Very true. You have Airbus has a great relationship with EIA, and especially highlighted today, saluting veterans.
6: Yeah, Airbus is a very significantly sized company in the USA. You know, we make airplanes in Mobile, Alabama. We make helicopters in Mississippi. We make satellites in Florida, amongst many other things. And we have about 5,000 employees in Airbus. We support about 275,000 jobs through the supply chain. And you know, I've always found aviation is a job that has a lot of veterans working in it. You know, aviation is complicated. And so I think it's an attractive second career for someone who's finished their commitment to service and is now looking to put all those skills to good use. And, you know, we expect at Airbus a number of air craft in the world to double over the next 20 years. And so there's still lots of opportunity and lots of jobs in the future.
5: Definitely. You will be welcoming the veterans after the veteran parade when they end up on the plaza.
6: That's right. Yeah. We had a breakfast this morning as well. Okay. And look, it's not lost on me how important our veterans are, how much they've given to serve. And companies like Airbus, you know, we wouldn't be where we are today with just all the great veterans that we have working for us.
5: Definitely. You mentioned some of the different aspects of Airbus as well, but one I was kind of intrigued on is the your Silicon Valley-based innovation arm, A-Cubed.
6: Yeah, A-cubed. Well done. Yeah.
5: I had a Midwestern pronunciation of it earlier, and it was corrected, thankfully. But tell us about that. That seems very, very interesting.
6: Well, I think, you know, innovation in aviation has really been there since the first airplane took off. And you know, whether there's innovations in speed or fuel efficiency or comfort or mission, you know, it's a real kind of team sport. So the way I think about A-Cubed, it really acts as an accelerator for us in looking at some of those new skills and techniques, looking at some of those next generation innovation and really sort of pressure test what's going to work and what is going to work, and then, you know, bring them into the aviation set of products. And of course, at the moment, you know, one of the big topics is AI, artificial intelligence, and what role that has to play in aviation. And so it's just an incredibly exciting time and one of many great places to work at Airbus right here in the U.S.
5: Showcasing that it's not just making airplanes. There's a lot of other technologies that go into it. And we will pause for just a moment.
6: Yeah, we're not competing with that.
5: No. F-22 on the way out, and out we have another. So stand by.

0: You know, listening to that reminds me of the first time I saw Concorde take off.
1: Oh, yes. Concorde was a visitor here several times.
0: Yeah.
1: And, yes. Were you able to ride on Concorde at all?
0: I was lucky enough to ride it a couple of times when I worked at British Airways. What a magnificent airplane.
1: Oh, it definitely. And it's still in this community. 1985 was the first year it was here. And there are still many people in the community who remember seeing it that year and in subsequent years. Of course, the Captain John Cook. I don't know if you knew him or not, but he did the touch and go here.
0: Oh, he did? I did not know that.
1: Yeah. And at the time, I think the statute of limitations has run out on this story, but Concorde needed at least 6,000 feet to land. And at the time, Whitman Regional Airport was only 6,000 feet, so there was some worry about whether that would work or not. So they actually went out and measured, and it was actually 6,001 foot.
0: Of course.
1: Which is why today, if you look at the sectional or any airport information, Whitman Regional Airport's long airport runway is 8,001 foot.
0: I can imagine them laying some concrete and removing some grass overnight
1: just
0: to make sure it was 6,001 feet.
1: We also know that you are a board member with Airbus Ventures. And that's investing in early-stage technologies, not only in the Americas, but across the globe.
0: Yeah, again, another great part of the Airbus team. You know, we work with other partners. And, again, it's really in investing in companies that we think can add to the aviation ecosystem over time. And so, you know, I think it's just about being out there. One never knows, you know, what is the right path to take sometimes.
1: Right.
0: Especially with all the conversations at the moment about hydrogen as a source of, you know, aviation energy, you know, the development of electric airplanes and sustainable aviation fuel. I mean, we're in a really exciting time as we think about, you know, the continuing to drive sort of a less carbon rich environment, so to speak, for
1: yes.
0: aviation.
1: Now, Airbus has a presence here on the site, not only supporting the veterans today, but also your pavilion. Where can folks find that?
0: Well, I'm gonna go there later, so I'll tell you.
1: Okay.
0: We have a great. I think we're pretty central, and so please, I don't think you can miss us. Come down and say hello.
1: Very, very good. Now, along with what you do for Airbus, you're also in the a board member of the Airbus Canada Limited Partnership. And explain something or how that works.
0: Yes, yeah, so you know, a number of years ago, Airbus acquired the C-Series airplane program from Bombardier, jointly with the state of Quebec, and so that's what we call Airbus Canada. So we make our it was C-Series, now Airbus A220 aircraft. Again, we make those from both Mirabel and we have a line in Mobile, Alabama, as well, and. You know, it's an airplane that is extremely popular. I ordered a number of them actually in my old job when I was at JetBlue, and I think it just adds to the great suite of products that Airbus is able to bring to the market.
1: Great. And aside from Airbus, you're also on the board of directors of Make-A-Wish of Connecticut.
0: I am. Yes. Yes. I mean, Make-A-Wish has always been a important part of my life and. You know, it's our opportunity to kind of make dreams happen for kids and their families who are sort of fighting some pretty significant illness. And, you know, I think it's, I think we feel it gives a lot of, encouragement for the kids and the families and, you know, helps them fight through their illness and, you know, the treatments that they need to get better.
1: Very good. You will be here today and tomorrow.
0: Yes.
1: Feel free to come back and watch the air show with us this
0: afternoon. Thank you very much. Thank you.
1: Robin Hayes is the chairman and CEO of Airbus North America, and very pleased to have you back. Welcome back to Oshkosh.
0: Thanks for having me.
1: All right. Enjoy the rest of the show.
0: I will. Thank you so much.
1: This is EAA Radio.
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3: And one pilot says, yes, I monitor 121.5. So thanks for that.
4: Okay, it's starting a trend then, isn't it?
3: Yeah.
4: All right.
3: Yeah, I'd like to hear from more of you at 920-550-1210. Now I want you, if you're an aviation technology student at the collegiate level, queue up and make sure you have our number because we're going to ask you to dial in. This quarter hour, we're talking to student ambassadors from Auburn University's Aviation Center about the Striped Wings program. Let me introduce Michael Rogers and Jake Narotsky from Auburn.
5: Yes, sir.
3: Welcome.
6: Morning.
4: Welcome, folks.
3: So what is the Striped Wings program, Michael?
5: So the Striped Wings is a student-led, student-run ambassador program for the Auburn University Aviation Center. We handle everything from tours for prospective students, high school career fairs, big fly-ins and air shows like Oshkosh and Sun and Fun. So we kind of do it all.
4: So you must be set up here at the on the grounds.
5: Yes, sir, we are. We have a booth in Hangar B. We're number 2065, and we're also set up in the middle of the Textron Cessna exhibit. We have our Tomahawk plane here this year.
4: Okay, that's great.
3: What's the Tomahawk plane?
5: So every year, Textron awards four or five different schools an airplane to use for promotional and recruiting events. And this year, Auburn was lucky enough to get the airplane, and we've been taking it everywhere. I got to fly it to Sun and Fun.
3: We what is it?
5: Fly it up here. It's a 172.
3: Huh?
5: Yes, sir.
4: And Jake, in your program, is it for more than pilots? Is it for mechanics and other aviation careers, or are we talking mainly about pilot education?
7: Right now, it's pilot education. It's also the aviation management. We have some aerospace as well. We are looking at some conversations with some other schools that are more on the maintenance side, but right now it's in flight. So we have our pro flight. So you're going to come through. You're going to get your private instrument commercial, CFI, CFII, get your hours, work with us, get your ATP, and wherever you're moving on
4: sure.
7: to. And then aviation management, we're setting our guys up to go out and work in the field. Our director actually last year just left us and went right to American Airlines. So our students are moving on pretty quick, and they're stepping into some pretty good roles. Our aerospace guys, we got people like Jim Voss and Nelda Lee that came through Auburn and left quite, Ken Mattingly as well, came through and left a great path for us. So our aerospace guys are doing great things with NASA and up there at Huntsville, and we got a lot of pathways moving.
4: So I assume that Auburn is one of the FAA-accredited programs under 61-160 to allow for restricted ATPs.
7: Absolutely. We have kind of two different pathways you can go there. We have what's 61 and 141. So the 141 is actually, that's the big boy. That's what you want to get your hands on. That's where you want to be. And on that note, we're telling a lot of kids, hey, get that private knocked out before you get to us. It's easier that way. And really what you need is you need to do your instrument, your commercial, your multi-engine or single-engine add-on, your CFI, stuff like that with us. That'll get you that lower ATP, that 1,000 hours that we're offering right now. And that's where you want to be. You can go part 61, but it's going to be a few more hours. And you're not getting that full college experience, with an SEC football team, tailgating, great food. Need I go on,
3: Jeez, Jake, it sounds like you may have done this pitch before.
7: Well, you know what? We were sitting right here last year at Sun and Fun, and then last year we were here at Oshkosh, and the numbers are reflecting. And that's one of the great things. I'm in the end of my sophomore year here at Auburn, and the numbers don't lie. And the fact that students are realizing this is where you want to be, this is where you're making those connections. We tell people, Auburn is not a destination. If it was, why would you go onto the airlines? We're a pathway. And so we spend a lot of our time getting the airlines in our schools, getting our pipeline programs. We've got Scott Devers and Taylor Hinckley from was an envoy, and they're there in the school. And so we're making sure we got those pathways moving forward for our guys.
3: So you mentioned you encourage students to get their private before they get there so that all those other things can happen while they're there. What happens when that isn't the case, when somebody needs to get the private once they've doesn't obtain it before they get there?
5: So right now, our brand new curriculum, it starts out with private. The second day we're on campus, we actually start people flying. We have private, instrument, commercial, and then CFI is kind of the four-year track. If you get your private before you come to Auburn, it only benefits you. You get seven
3: sure.
5: hours of transfer credit for having your private, and you start instrument day one or day two. And that means that you can be CFIing by sometime during your junior year. And with our new 1,000-hour reduction, you might move on to the airlines right after you graduate.
3: We're talking with Michael Rogers, who's the director of the Student Ambassador or Striped Wings program at Auburn University's Aviation Department, also with Jake Narotsky. Jake, you were going to say something there? No?
7: Okay.
4: I will.
3: I'll say something.
4: So I'm a training manager for a regional airline, and Mike and I have been talking in previous segments that this is really a great time to be a pilot.
7: Oh, yeah. Oh, yeah.
4: And to, get there's movement in our industry, and we're just looking for all kinds of pathways for, the regionals are looking for pathways to get more and more applicants. So it's a perfect time, and it sounds like you guys have a program that's really, you know, spot on in addressing that.
7: Oh yeah, and one of the avenues that we are able to be very successful in is with our guys that are coming out of the military. You know, our GI Bill, we're a very, very GI Bill friendly school. You get out and talk to a call sign Puck. That's Paul Esposito. He's the director of the Resource Center. You can contact me anytime. I'm actually the student veteran liaison for the Aviation Center. And guys are realizing that GI Bill really goes a long way at Auburn. We're, like I said, once again, we're a very friendly veteran-friendly school. And most of our staff is veterans as well. And that's really important because I learned in the military, I speak a different language.
4: Yep.
7: And I thought it was English, and it's not. It's military talk. It's acronyms and everything else. And when you get out of the military and transfer over, a lot of times it's kind of like hitting a brick wall. You know, all of a sudden your phone doesn't ring anymore. It seems like there's no mission anymore. And all of a sudden you're speaking another language. And you come to Auburn, find out that's not true at all. And you just kind of fit right into the Auburn family. And especially for our veterans, guys, the support is there to take care of the family. Because most of our veterans are coming with a family.
4: Sure.
7: So they're going right at, the kids are going right into those schools, and they're able to fit right into the program, get flying. And it's really good because that discipline level you have in the military is a perfect fit for kind of how Auburn does business. So it's not a difficult transition. It's not a culture shock. And you get in and get going pretty fast.
4: And during the break when we were transitioning in here, you mentioned something about a new aviation center. Do you have some new developments in that?
7: Let me tell you about it. This is a multi-million dollar facility that's going to be on South Ramp there at Auburn Opelika Airport. We're able to actually move all our classes right there on the flight line. We've got our sim bays will be in the back of the building. Shoot, we even got a smoothie station in this place. I mean, it doesn't get any easier than this. And what's so great about that is you go over to the university. It's just a couple miles ago, miles or like 2 miles away right there down Glen. We have a bus line that runs back and forth as part of our tuition. And then you come up, take all your classes and stuff like that, and you know, if you're coming to fly, you come in, grab your smoothie, grab your flight, your book or whatever, head right out the door, and you're getting in a bird. So that new facility is gonna be phenomenal for us as far as streamlining our program, getting our guys, you know, it's all about getting on the flight line. That's where we're going, you know, that's where I want to live when I'm not in the air. But you know, so that new building is gonna be phenomenal. We're expecting to open that September of 2018, so we've already broken ground on it. We're actually getting ready to take down the new building here soon. A lot of exciting stuff with the program down here.
3: I got a couple of questions about some of those issues that may be harder to talk about. One of them is if I don't get out with my 1,000 hours, what are you seeing is the most common way people are building that time, or do they just not need to because of what you're seeing?
5: The way our curriculum is set up is you graduate with your CFIs, and most of the graduates choose to stay at Auburn and instruct to get the remainder of their time. Right now, our old curriculum, it was under the 1,250-hour ATP rule, and instructors stay around for maybe 6 or 8 months after they've graduated. With the new 1,000-hour restricted ATP, it might be at graduation or a couple months after. You know, you might finish out the summer and then head to your class date in the fall.
4: And you have enough student starts to keep the flight instructors busy?
5: We do.
4: That's great.
3: Now I understand this part. I see how it works now.
7: Yeah, it's kind of a revolving door, a self-perpetuating thing there.
3: Yeah. Okay.
7: Absolutely. And that's why we say it's so important if you can get that private done, because you're getting your instrument commercial done, your CFI sooner, and that the second half of your college career is spent making money, getting your hours. Log. So, you know, our guys are, they can walk the stage and head right off to the airline instead of having that break where they finish college, but they got to stay there while they get the rest of their hours as an instructor.
3: Sure.
7: You know?
3: So the other hard question is about total cost of attendance. Is it much different for people in your program than for the average student?
5: Our program generally adds between $60,000 and $70,000 on top of tuition for private
3: for
5: all
3: for
5: the way
3: 4 years.
5: CFI. Yes,
3: okay.
5: Sir.
3: Yeah, so $15,000 or so a year that you need to find a way to source. Okay.
4: And
7: well, one of the things
4: do you finance?
7: Well, kind of one of the things we always tell our guys is we always say there's one thing you need for Auburn, and there's one thing you might not need so much of. And we say, look, you need grades. You need to have those grades. You know, you got to make that commitment as a high school student that I'm going somewhere. I have plans for my life and move out and get those grades. We always say C's get degrees, but that doesn't mean you're getting into Auburn. And then there's that thing you don't always need, and that is money. And we have so many scholarship opportunities there at Auburn. And we got guys that are getting scholarships, and they're the only ones signed up for it. So we tell our students, students or our prospective students say, hey, get out there, spend 10 minutes a day filling out a scholarship. What can it hurt you? We have local opportunities in the local area for jobs that'll help you get in-state tuition. And we're telling the guys, if money's the issue, then you need to have those good grades because that's how you're going to get your scholarships.
3: Great. So, again, where can people on the field find you and talk to you?
5: We're located in Hangar B, booth 2065, as well as the Textron exhibit. We have our Top Hawk 172 on display.
3: Okay. And if you're on the web at auburn.edu, what else do you look for to get down to pages of interest here?
5: The Auburn University Aviation Center is a great way to get in touch with us. All the phone numbers and emails are listed there, and we'd love to have people come visit Auburn. The Striped Wings will be doing a tour.
3: And the last question is, what's the one thing you haven't gotten a chance to see on the field yet because you've been working so hard at these booths?
7: Well, the rumor is, there's a rumor that the B-1 bomber, we might get to poke our head up inside that thing. So we're really? All weak. We are all dying to see what's inside the B-1. So we're pretty stoked. And the Blue Angels are going to be here. Blue Angel sure. 8 is an Auburn grad. So we're ready for the family to be here and see the show in a couple of days.
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3: 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So stay with us on that. This is EAA Radio.
6: Aviation Gateway Park on the fly, Oshkosh 2018. It's happening. It's real. It's here. It's now. And we are doing drones today, which is really kind of fun and cool, especially for me because I'm a pilot. I don't know much about drones, but we've been learning a lot in this last hour segment. And we're going to even do some more. We're going to do some more.
8: Yeah, let's talk about, by the way, I'm joined now, I guess I should say, with Manny Francis. He kind of oversees the UAS showcase here. Tell me about the things that are happening inside the UAS showcase. What do I see?
9: Be happy to, Jim. We'll do a little round robin of what's happening inside the showcase. We've got a wide variety of exhibitors inside. We've got a company called Skyfire Consulting that does high-end commercial consulting and also training. We've got Hoodman that makes accessories for all kinds of manned and unmanned, including landing pads and lighting gear and whatnot. We've got a company called Soaring Sky as a first-year exhibitor in the UAV Pavilion here, and they are training youngsters, or anybody, young at heart even, to fly small drones and prepare to become a drone racer with FPV goggles. So it's a great experience. Horizon Hobby is back. We just heard from Multicopter Warehouse. We've got Udacity here for the first year. They are an online learning experience where you can get a nano degree in unmanned vehicles and even flying cars. And that's a great segue to...
6: Speaking of...
9: Our newest exhibitor at the UAV Showcase is a very exciting company, and they are here to showcase the world's... What is it, J-Mont?
6: It says the Transition is the world's first practical flying car.
9: Amazing.
6: Terrafugia. I said it right, didn't I,
10: You Carl? Said it right, yeah.
6: Carl Dietrich, what's your role at Terrafugia?
10: I'm the founder and chief technology officer.
6: Well, there you go. We're blessed with talking to the man who knows everything about this. Okay, go ahead. Mike is yours.
10: Sure, yeah. Well, Terrafugia is pleased to be back. We first came to Oshkosh back in 2006, and we were here all the way through 2015, and then we ran into some financial difficulties. Fortunately, we were acquired by the parent company of Volvo and Lotus, and they're now pumping a lot of money in and helping us get actually over the finish line and finally into production with the Terrafugia Transition. And just as a reminder for those of you who weren't here in 2013 when we demoed the Transition flying and driving in front of the crowd here, the Transition is a two-seat light sport aircraft that's capable of folding up its wings in about 40 seconds, legally driving down roads and highways at speeds up to 70 miles an hour, cruises in the air at 100 miles an hour, burns about 5 gallons per hour of premium unleaded auto gas, so you can just drive it into a gas station and fill it up like you fill up your car.
8: Can I land it on Main Street?
6: Probably not, Jim. No. We're going to have to put you back in the cage.
8: Sorry.
6: No. So, but I can imagine this. I can imagine that if you have a farm and you live somewhat in the country, you could check for traffic. You could land on the road in front of your house, a taxi, and you drive.
8: There's a lot of airports that carry auto gas, too, so...
10: Yeah, you know, we generally recommend against that unless you're somewhere way out in the middle of nowhere. Most people, they do ask that question. We say, look, there are 5,200 public use airports in the country. Find on average, one. There's one within a half hour drive of wherever
6: you are.
10: The
6: fact that you know that, Carl, is a good sign.
10: Been doing this for a little while.
6: So what applications are you seeing? Where are you seeing the most interest, like realistically?
10: So the... the thing that the niche that the Transition really fills is that it's really the only light sport aircraft that you can really count on to go somewhere. You know, most LSAs are great fun flyers. You go up, you tootle around the pattern, you have some fun at the practice area, then you come on back. Fun time. But you're not going to take it on a weekend getaway because they're not IFR machines, right? They're not instrument capable in general, right? They're weather sensitive. The Transition is a little different. The Transition is one of the only products that you can really count on to get where you want to go or get home, even if the weather is no good, because you can always fold up your wings and drive. So it brings that kind of new dimension of flexibility to your flying experience. We've got customers lined up who have offices in different states right now. They fly much higher performance aircraft, and they're instrument rated, but they come back at the end of the day, they're exhausted. They know they probably shouldn't fly. You know, they're maintaining their proficiency, but this gives them a safer alternative. You know, if you're tired, just drive it. You know, you're not going to get stuck. It's going to give you that extra level of safety. And speaking of safety, I do want to hit on, while we're here, the Transition probably has more safety features than pretty much any other private aircraft I've heard of. You've got a safety cage and crumple zones that are designed for Federal Motor Vehicle safety standards. You've got airbags. You've got pre-tensioning load-limiting seatbelts. You've got the BRS parachute system on board the aircraft. We are now actually in the process of doing crash testing of this vehicle. And we've got some of the best engineers in the world. We're working with folks at Volvo on this stuff. They really know their stuff about
6: Volvo
10: how to
6: does
10: do this
6: know
10: stuff.
6: Yeah, so, a bit or two about crash safety.
10: Yeah, so it's something that we feel really good about. One of the new features that we just announced here at Oshkosh is that the Transition has a hybrid electric ground drive system, right? Oh. This hybrid electric ground drive is a very cool feature, not only because it keeps the aircraft engine running at more or less constant power when you're on the road and the small battery pack takes up the power pulses, but in addition, when you're flying, you've got a tiny little battery pack there that can pump power back into the prop shaft. So I've got my little electric afterburner now that I can kick in an emergency situation to give you an extra boost if you're operating at a high-density altitude airport or if you had an engine out and you just need to extend your glide, right? So it's a really nice little safety feature, one of the things that we're excited about.
6: I could see where this, I mean, and the equipment is very standard for today, this day and time. Rotax 912 IS, 100 horsepower engine. You could get it serviced just about anywhere. Parts so available. Very generic now. Fuel injector, 2,000 hour TBO. I mean, we're talking about mainstream, maybe it's just stuff in a reality flying vehicle, because people have been trying to do this on and off somehow this way, that way for a long time. We have a museum in Seattle that has a flying car in it, and it just never really took off because it was just some guy's idea. This is not just some guy's idea.
10: Yeah.
6: This is really happening.
10: This is happening. It is really exciting to actually be at the point where we're moving from kind of showing that it's technically possible to moving into production.
8: You mentioned that you're really close to the finish line. What's between today and that finish line?
10: So we're doing a lot of testing of that hybrid electric ground drive. That's the newest system that we've added to that. We did a lot of flight testing a while back, like we demoed here, but the hybrid electric ground drive is the thing that is kind of the last remaining thing, and the crash testing, like I was talking about, right? So we've got to get through those bits of the testing to make the thing fully qualified to drive on the road, and then we go through our light sport compliance process, and we ship our first product.
6: Manny, go ahead.
9: Hey, Carl, I got a question. I saw some graphics in your booth that showed a passenger pod and a cargo pod. Really intriguing technology. What can you tell us about that?
10: Absolutely. Yeah, that's Terra Fugia's concept for our next generation product called TF2. And TF2 is a designed for Part 135 operators, like fleet vehicle operators. And it can provide urban transportation. So this is getting into and out of heliports in urban areas. But you can imagine having a pod on the back of what's almost like a flatbed truck, right? And it could just drive down the road like in an urban center. You could get on it like you get on a little bus or an Uber or something like that. Takes you to the helipad. The pod transitions over to the flight vehicle. The flight vehicle takes you where you want to go. What are the advantages? So the big advantage is that you don't have any untrained people walking around the pad, right? So from a Part 135 operator perspective, it's a safer operation. It's more consistent, more repeatable, more reliable. From an end user perspective, it's better because I just get into the pod once on the side of the road, and then I don't get out again until I'm at my destination. So it's true door-to-door service, and that's what we're all about at Terra Fugia.
6: Well, and I could see, you know, I want to go visit Aunt Sue, and I have a Terra Fugia, and she lives out here, you know, in cornfield land, and I land at their little airport, fold up the wings, drive to Aunt Sue's house.
8: Right.
6: No need for an Uber or a taxi. Well, they probably don't even exist
8: yeah,
6: there.
8: In that case, probably.
6: And it's just a cool concept.
1: Yeah.
8: Well, hey, wait a minute. I think I just found an application of this. The transition Uber.
6: The transition Uber.
10: Well, it is a light sport aircraft, so we got to be careful about commercial uses.
6: But it will be.
10: But you can rent it.
6: Will be an SLSA.
10: Yeah. Yeah, SLSA,
6: so,
10: right.
6: SLSA has a lot of options.
9: And it does have ludicrous mode, we heard, so it is kind of... Well, that's the Tesla. Transition
10: boost
9: Tesla.
10: Mode. Boost mode.
9: Yeah. Boost mode.
8: All right, on.
6: Does it have an autopilot?
10: It's designed so that you can add an autopilot to it, yeah.
6: So that's with these Dynon avionics then.
8: Right on. Good. Hey, thanks for your time, Carl. And now, again, we're at Aviation Gateway Park inside the UAV Showcase building right on the corner of Waukaw Avenue and James Ray Drive. That's that angle road that kind of cuts through here just as you're coming up to this area. So do stop in there. I think you're all the way in the far end of that, right? Because you kind of take up that whole end.
10: Yep. Yeah. That's right. Yeah, please come by and see us. Thanks Very for
8: good.
10: Having me.
8: Yep. Thanks,
10: Carl.
8: Thanks for your time. Now, I got to ask you, Manny, where is this going next year? I mean, look at what has happened over the last 4-plus years that you've been working towards this. What are you looking at for next year for the next iteration of this thing?
9: That's the million-dollar question, right, Jay?
8: Right.
9: Yeah, no, there are a lot of opportunities to evolve this space. And what I find really interesting is kind of the merging mm-hmm. of the UAV showcase and the innovation showcase.
8: Right.
9: And some of the unmanned and manned hybrid technologies that are out there.
8: Sure.
9: And I kind of think that that's where things are going.
8: It's interesting discussion that I don't think has a correct answer, but there's been some questions about who belongs in your building.
9: Right.
8: Compared to the innovation side or another commercial operator or something like that, because there's UAV aspects or applications to what they're doing. So the definitions are getting blurred, and I think that tells us a little bit of something about the level of integration that we're seeing coming up.
6: Yeah, and Dave Chamson addressed this the other day, that they are looking at seriously joining all that together.
8: Yeah.
9: Yeah, it seems like the right idea. I mean, you've got companies here like Precision Hawk and Honeywell
8: yep.
9: that operate very much in the unmanned space, mm-hmm. but the presence here at EAA doesn't include those groups. And so how do we incorporate them as well? And you know, does Precision Hawk belong here? Does,
8: right.
9: you know, does Honeywell belong here? And really, is unmanned just a part of the innovative nature of aviation in general?
8: That's just it. I should point out that Precision Hawk is going to be joining us on air tomorrow morning at 7:30, or no, Friday morning at 7:30 a.m. in a morning pre-flight show. So.
9: And they will have a booth in the UAV showcase on Friday as well. They'll yep. have a presence. You can come out and meet some folks and talk about Precision Ag with Precision Hawk.
6: Speaking of innovations, On the Fly will be at the Innovation Showcase tomorrow, actually out right in front of Aviation Gateway Park there. Myself and Dave Chamson, and we're going to talk about all things innovation to tie that all in. So that's it, gentlemen.
8: We did it.
6: We did it. And the drone cage is beautiful. It's fun. And these kids are having a blast. And it's what a cool setup. Manny, thank you for inviting us. Thanks for having us.
9: Thank you, Jamon. Thanks, Jim.
8: Thank you.
6: We are on the fly. Aviation Gateway Park is a wrap for today. We'll be back here tomorrow on the fly as well from 1 to 2. Thanks for joining us. 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
1: Our next guest is Lieutenant General Linda Hurry, and she's the Deputy Commander of Air Force Material Command at Wright-Patterson Air Force Base in Ohio. Welcome to the show.
12: Well, thank you. Thank you for having me.
1: Tell us what the Air Force Material Command encompasses.
12: So Air Force Material Command really provides the backbone of our Air Force. So if you think of everything that you see in our Air Force, everything that flies, we provide it, we develop it, we sustain it. And honestly, we put the backbone in air power.
1: Okay. So when you say you develop it, give us an example.
12: So we start from, we have an entire team of STEM professionals oh. that come up with research and come up with anything that's creative, how we can do things with AI, how we can do things with new technology, and put them in our aircraft so that we can maintain the air dominance of our nation.
1: Very good. How is AI kind of playing a role in the Air Force these days?
12: Well, I mean, collaborative aircraft, mm-hmm. you know, unmanned aircraft. We're trying to use technology so that we have technology doing things in place of our airmen, and so that we use our airmen to do things that only airmen can do.
1: Very good. You mentioned STEM. That's always a buzzword with education, but we're seeing that, you know, talking about STEM education for years is now is reflecting in the workforce as well.
12: Correct.
1: And how does that represented within the material command?
12: So we need as much STEM talent as we can possibly get. You know, as we're trying to do test and development, and we're trying to do research, bringing all of those capabilities to our Air Force is absolutely critical. So if there are any youngsters out there that are interested in our Air Force or the Department of Defense mm-hmm. as a whole, and you're interested in STEM, we have a job for you.
1: And again, a very important thing that people forget sometimes with general aviation and with the military is there is so much more than just being a pilot or a mechanic. There are so many support positions that go into it that without them, the rest doesn't work.
12: Absolutely. In fact, I'm not a pilot. Mm-hmm. You know, I'm a logistician by trade. I actually, when I went to the academy, I have a law degree. And I've been in logistics for the last 33 years.
1: Okay.
12: And I absolutely love it because I love the leadership portion of it. And I'm blessed to be part of, like, the biggest portfolio. Mm-hmm. There's over 200,000 logisticians in our Air Force maintaining, sustaining, deploying our airmen around the globe. And it's been loads of fun. And no, I don't fly an airplane, but I do maintain and sustain them.
1: Absolutely, so. Absolutely. General Van Ovost was with us earlier in the week, and she said, logistics isn't sexy, but it's important. And she's very right. And you just reiterated that point as well, that it's something that without, we can't move forward without somebody backing us up.
12: Yeah, it's, you know, oddly enough, I worked with General Van Ovost when we were at Transcom okay. several years ago,
1: okay.
12: and so... she's an amazing leader, but you're absolutely right. Logistics provides the backbone mm-hmm. of what we do. You know, it's great to have aircraft, but if we can't get them to the right place, we can't sustain them, we can't maintain them, they're nothing but static displays,
1: right.
12: which are great to look at, not so good for air power.
1: Okay, exactly. What does a typical day for you look like?
12: Well, right now, there's an awful lot of meetings. but, you know, honestly, talking to our airmen. Get out there, understand mm-hmm. what it is that they need to be successful, to make our Air Force stronger than yesterday. So leading, inspiring, that's kind of where my focus has been.
1: Okay.
12: Being at a major command, it is a staff. And so making sure all of our airmen have the tools that they need to be successful, that's kind of where my focus is.
1: Okay.
12: I wish it was less meetings, but right now, getting out to the field, going and seeing the airmen, that's where my passion lies.
1: Excellent. You mentioned major command. For those who don't know, exactly how does the command structure work within the Air Force?
12: So think of the Air Force. It's broken up into 9 different major commands. So mm-hmm. there's an air combat command, an air mobility command. So think fighter aircraft mm-hmm. in air combat command. Think mobility, aircraft that need to transport things. There's special operations. You know, each of the major commands can kind of, their name implies what their task is. From an Air Force material command, think life cycle of any asset. It could be an airplane, it could be a vehicle, it could be a piece of support equipment, it could be a missile
1: for
12: that perspective. It could be a tent, yeah. So, I mean, you have to think about everything that an individual needs to be successful to prosecute whatever our nation needs us to do.
1: Okay. So speaking of those life cycles, those I would think are continually developed as either the products get better or older. And how do you adjust the lifespan of, let's say, an aircraft?
12: Yeah, it's always adapting. We mm-hmm. always need to make sure we have a good, solid understanding of what the requirements are, what we would be successful in a future conflict. You know, we need to focus on great power competition, and we need to make sure that our Air Force remains the best Air Force in the world. To do that, we've got to have the best technology in the hands of our airmen that are flying those aircraft and maintaining it. Mm-hmm. At the same time, we got to make sure that it can be deployable, it needs to be light, it needs to be agile, it needs to be lean, because God forbid we get into a future conflict, we want it to be an away game,
1: right.
12: and we need to get it to be able to move in the most efficient and effective manner possible.
1: You mentioned Transcom a little while ago, and I know Transcom has not only the military component, but civilian component as well. Is that the same for material command?
12: Oh, absolutely. Yeah, when I say airmen, please know I mean military airmen
1: okay.
12: and civilian airmen. And AFMC, Air Force Material Command, has about 40% of the civilian population of our Air Force. And in our command, we've got about 89,000 folks.
1: Wow.
12: About 80% of them are civilian airmen, including my son. So we talk about, you know, bringing new folks onto our Air Force team and recruiting and developing folks. Yeah, I took the military path and been serving for 33 years and still love it.
1: Yes.
12: My son took this a civilian path. Now, he's a baby logistician. I'm very, very proud of him. But, you know, this is a great opportunity to bring folks onto our Air Force team.
1: Very good. Talking to Lieutenant General Linda Hurry from Air Force Material Command. What are some of those, you said your son was a baby logistician, but what are some of the other civilian components that are out there?
12: So anything that you can think of in the civilian, like a commercial world, same thing in our Air Force and Space Force. So you can be a procurement, you can be, go into contracting, you can do aircraft maintenance, you can do security forces. Any job that's in the commercial world, we pretty much have the same thing in our Air Force.
1: Wow. It's a large umbrella to take care of.
12: It is. IT, cyber, you name it. You've got it.
1: Wow. With Material Command, how long have you been with Material Command?
12: So for this assignment, only about 5 months, but it's been my fifth assignment in Air Force Material Command.
1: Okay.
12: So I've gone up through the Sustainment Center, so focused on a lot of supply chain. I ran the Air Force supply chain for a while, and then I went into installation and mission support. So think of all of our bases that are out there. Those are our fighting platforms. The Air Force fights from our bases. So making sure that we can maintain and sustain those. And then I worked in our depot. So all the major maintenance, repair, and overhaul, I had an opportunity to work with that team as well.
1: Very good. Have you been overseas at some of the bases? Have you had a chance to visit?
12: I have. I've had a chance to visit, and I've actually been stationed overseas. So I was in Korea for a little bit over 2 years. Absolutely loved it. An absolutely incredible mission, incredible teamwork between the ROKAF and the U.S. And that's one thing that makes us so strong. And everything we do is a team sport.
1: Right.
12: You know, we build up with our allies and our partners and trying to work the interoperability aspects of what it is we do. We have very similar missions. Sure, every nation has different sizes of their Air Force.
1: Right.
12: But the fundamental challenges are the same. And a lot of times the supply chain and the distribution networks are the same. But I loved our assignment in Korea.
1: What was your... You said you loved it, but what was your favorite part?
12: Favorite part?
1: Yeah.
12: The airmen.
1: Okay.
12: Honestly, the favorite part of any assignment is the airmen. And honestly, I think any place is what you make of it.
1: Okay.
12: I've moved around. I think I've moved 18, 19 times. Heck, my kids laugh at me.

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1: I am honestly just humbled to be able to continue to serve. You know, when I went to the academy 30 some odd years ago, I never dreamed I would still be serving, but it's been so special. You know, yes. I grew up as an athlete my entire life, being part of a team. Mm-hmm. And the Air Force and the DOD as a whole, that's what's so special. I mean, we are a great big team. We have to have each other's back. We have a common sense of purpose, and we're building this family. And that's why I'm still serving. And I will continue to do so until the chief tells me I'm done.
2: Okay. Any final thoughts before we wrap up this morning? Maybe some words of encouragement to young people?
1: So, you know, if you want to be part of something bigger than yourself and have a sense of purpose and a sense of drive and a sense of mission and do things that are fun each and every day and be part of a team, this is where you want to be. And yes, I'm partial to the Air Force, but honestly, any service is great. In the grand scheme of things, we're all part of the same team. Of course, I'd like you to be part of the Air Force or the Space Force, but it's an amazing team, and don't ever hesitate to come join us.
2: All right. Sounds good. Thank you for joining us, Lieutenant General Linda Hurry from Air Force Material Command. This is EIA Radio.
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4: I can't believe it's Friday. I am so excited.
5: Friday,
4: I mean,
5: it's
4: we
5: Friday.
4: Certainly have four great guests, but, you know, Friday brings a different kind of energy, I think, to any show. So we've got Mike Schofield with us today from Dynon it's Dynon Avionics.
6: They're also electronics.
4: In electronics. He's the marketing director there. And I thought this was a really interesting way that you ended up joining Dynon, that you read about the company in a story that the EVIS D10A was better than the competition, and you actually put one in your glass air. And there are a whole lot of other Dynonians?
6: Yeah, Dynonian seems to be the preferred pronunciation there.
4: Wow. Well, thank you for taking some time on your Friday to join us.
6: Of course. It's a pleasure.
4: Wow. I mean, I know of Dynon from having flown the Skyview and in the Remos, and I see the Texas Colt people are putting some of the Dynon equipment in. And what's so cool about Dynon anyway?
6: Well, there are a lot of things that we do really well. One is that we're really affordable. That's what brought people into the fold. As you mentioned, that's what, when I saw an article, I think it was in Kit Planes in 2004 or 5, and at the time, the competitive products were, you know, $10,000, $20,000, $30,000. Most of them, or many of them, aren't around anymore. And here was this little product, the EFIS D10, that was $2,000. And I said, whoa, there's something going on here, and decided that I needed to be part of it. And so that's the thing that brings people to us, for sure, or has in the past. And we've just gotten better and better at building products that are usable, you know, enhanced safety, but are fun to fly. You know, they really are, you know, a joy to fly behind.
5: There's been a real progression at that company, though. You've gone from that first product, which was pretty darn basic,
6: yeah,
5: wasn't it?
6: It was.
5: And then at some point you brought in advanced designs, which that had a lot of interesting things going for it, and I've seen this real fusion. Can you kind of take us through the steps over the last decade?
6: Yeah, so we were started by John Tarode. He's our primary shareholder. He's an entrepreneur, a serial entrepreneur that made his name in semiconductors. And when he sold his most recent or last company, he was kind of got into the semi-retired mode, but he's not the kind of guy that retires at all. So he decided that he was going to have an angle of attack indicator. And since he's affiliated with the University of Washington, he was, a professor there for a while, he, you know, designed the angle of attack probe. That turned into – then you need some way to display angle of attack. Then they kind of got carried away with modern sensors that can sense roll and pitch. That turned into the EFIS D10. Then we did engine monitoring. Then we started with autopilots, and that was sort of our first generation of products.

0: once we were there, people would buy or have a dine-on panel that was some of our stuff and then other people's radios and navigators and maps. And one of the issues that ended up creating was now we're connecting to all kinds of other things. That can be a little bit of a support challenge. People start finger-pointing. We realized that we wanted to do more. We wanted to provide a better customer experience. So then we refreshed our product line with SkyView. We added moving map, our own transponder, comm radio. So now we're doing the whole panel. So now we can really sell you everything. An internal tagline for a long time was we want to own the panel. We want to be able to provide customers everything they could get from one source. In about 5 years ago, we acquired Advanced Flight Systems. We kind of grew up as competitors. So we have another product line that does most of the same things but operates very differently. And then recently, in addition to certification, we realized that a lot of modern builders are using advanced quick build kits, and most home builders are building their first airplane. Not everybody is an electrical engineer. And we realized there was a market or a need for people to have this technology, which does install very easily, but have it even go even quicker. So our Advanced Flight Systems team now makes what we call advanced panels. We will literally build you a panel ready to drop in, rivet to your structure, pre-made harnesses. So we take an already easy to install system where we can tell you, sell you everything, but also give it to you in one single package. So that's kind of been the evolution. We've been doing more and more as we, throughout the last decade. And then, a few years ago, starting with EAA, we started down the certified path.
1: Well, and LSA's really brought that to you, didn't it? I mean, I saw a change there. You guys started being OEM equipment.
0: That's right. Yeah, we are OEM equipment in virtually all of the light sport aircraft. We were, when light sport really came online, we were probably the only real provider of EFIS systems that was able to do everything at an affordable price. A lot of the light sport aircraft they were targeting that sort of $100,000-$150,000 price point. And with the stuff that, I guess you theoretically could bring down from the certified market, they just weren't able to provide to the OEMs.
2: Something I've always wondered, you mentioned the price point a couple of times, and when you design a new system to be affordable, how does the price I guess what I'm asking is, how do you guys build such a cool system at such an economical price point when there are other older manufacturers that are still building things that cost five times as much? It seems like they're using current technologies, but...
0: Yeah, so if you were building a certified product or an aviation product a decade ago and going through the kind of the conventional engineering process, you were using different components that were maybe hardened, lower volume stuff. We do use a lot more commercially available, kind of commercial off-the-shelf electronic parts in our supply chain. Also, because we didn't start out as a company certifying things, we were able to operate more like an electronics manufacturer where we design, we test, we go to market, rather than, let's say, a certified avionics manufacturer that is upfront trying to satisfy some pretty deep FAA requirements that affects every aspect of your design, your engineering, and all of that. So coming from home-built land where we're using more commercial electronics, that kind of gave us a leg up early on. And then as the FAA over time has become has changed their approach to what they want to see in light GA aircraft, that has been an advantage to us to keep the cost down.
1: So the Part 23 rewrite worked in your favor.
0: Yeah, it's going to be great for aviation. It actually hasn't impacted our approach to certification too much. Fundamentally, Congress pushing on the FAA and the FAA realizing that there's a risk certification continuum that theoretically should be there, but for a long time wasn't there. If you were certifying or building something for, capital A or certified aviation, whether you're building something for a Cessna 172 or a light jet, you're meeting, having to meet the same certification standards. TSO is kind of what you hear people talk about a lot. Over the last decade and maybe even the last 5 years, the FAA has really started to realize that having all of those requirements, having to meet all those requirements for across the board is maybe a little bit too burdensome. And they were realizing that the technology just wasn't getting into the retrofit market at affordable prices. You know, of course, you can buy – there are many great airplanes out there that are on the certified market, but they're just out of reach of a lot of people that are just flying for fun.
1: Well, and your products – and all of these products, honestly, because you've got a lot of competition out there right now, augment safety. And I think that's where the FAA's, oh, you mean they could have less accidents if they had this in the airplane? You know, that kind of opened their eyes. What do you think?
0: 100%. I mean, even for a weekend flyer that's going for the $100 hamburger, having an autopilot, you know, on there once you are in your, you know, cruise phase to remove workloads, so now you can look out the window again. And not spend all of your time, you know, flying the aircraft by hand. There's lots of safety enhancing technology. Traffic and weather in the cockpit are awesome. You know, flying from, you know, not this year, but other years when I've flown from Seattle to here in our Glassair Sportsman, just being able to, you know, weave around weather systems, and it's fantastic.
1: So what's next?
0: What's next? You know, so we're just kind of. We actually need to go regroup and figure out what's next to some degree, because we kind of went on, starting a few months ago, on a program to certify now almost 600 type certificated piston singles. So the question, you know, the question we get in our booth a lot is, when are you going to certify my aircraft? That question is moving into, when am I going to have autopilot in my aircraft? Because these 600 airplanes are everything but the autopilot. So largely what's next on the certified side is now approving autopilot installations in as many of these models as we can. You do have to prove them. You got to build brackets. You need to, you know, prove you can fly the airplane. Whereas everything else is kind of, you know, everything is similar in a similar installation in different airplanes.
2: Well, you know, something I'm curious about, how valuable is a show like Air Venture to you for gathering feedback from users about part of what's next?
0: Yeah, hugely valuable. You know, we have, I would say actually probably 30 or 40% of our traffic, maybe it's more like a quarter, are existing customers telling us what they like and don't like. You know, we're not an internet connected app. You know, our stuff is in airplanes. It doesn't talk to the cloud or anything like that. So we do rely on these conversations with even existing customers to learn what's working, what they're wishing for in the future. Of course, we get that, you know, through our technical support and sales channels at home, but those in-person conversations are great. And then of course, when we're looking for what autopilot are we going to certify next, or, you know, what type of product are people asking us about, these conversations at the show are hugely valuable.
1: Where on the show grounds can these people find you?
0: Yeah, we're in Hangar Delta. So we have the whole corner, and then outside there's a big tent that's labeled Dine On. There's a beautiful Bonanza 35 series that's a painted fly Dine On. We're hard to miss if you're in the Hangar D area.
1: You're doing a little education in that tent?
0: We do. We do forums all week. They were going twice a day. We just had our last one this morning, Friday morning, but we have forums all week about what's new and learning how to put together our product line.
2: So what do you go back to the coast?
0: Back to Seattle. So I'll help tear down tomorrow, Sunday, and then I'll fly commercial out of Chicago.
2: Great.
0: On Monday.
2: Thank you so much for joining us, Mike, and we'll look forward to seeing you next year.
0: All right. Thanks for having me.
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7: And it's a slow morning. This is Digital Dave, but I will not demonstrate.
8: No, absolutely not.
7: Thank you.
8: I'm Fast Eddie, and I'm going so slow this morning, I think I'm backing up.
7: There you go. And we are joined by a whole cadre of people that has B-29 stuff written all over their shirts.
8: Ah, B-29. You think they're associated with Fifi?
7: I don't know. I just want to know if there's any extra seats. You guys need ballast on for takeoff? I mean, I'm good at that.
8: I'd be happy to sit in the nose and make sure the airplane's balanced on your next flight.
7: So why don't you guys introduce yourselves?
9: I'm Paul Stoikoff. I'm one of the piloting commands on Fifi.
10: Dave Miller. I'm the crew chief and also flight engineer on Fifi.
11: And I'm Chris Trowbridge. I'm the public information officer for the squadron.
7: Okay, my son was out looking at Fifi last night on the ConocoPhillips Plaza, and he noticed that the engines are named.
10: The engines are named.
7: 1, 2, 3, 4 just wasn't good enough, huh?
10: There's a quick story to that. Our project manager, John Agather, who's the son of Fifi, one of the sons of Fifi. He was brought in to account for all the money that was going to be spent on the re-engine project. When I started this, I was referring to the engines by number of their position and by number of which ones we were doing first and second and third, and he was getting all confused. So he decided to, he said, wait. Let's just name the, I'm going to name the engines, we're going to refer to them by name. So it was Rita Hayworth, Betty Grable, Ingrid Bergman, and Mitzi Gaynor. And it just kind of stuck, and I did some research, and I did find that back in the day, some crew chiefs did name their engines, and they do all have a different personality, so there are some names.
7: Which one's your favorite?
10: My favorite or my least favorite?
7: Both. Well, both,
10: what,
7: yeah.
10: What I call my high maintenance.
7: So even then.
10: Yeah, Rita's my high maintenance engine.
7: Very good. Let's talk about the story of how Fifi came to pass. I mean, where did this airplane come from? Somebody must have thought that this was crazy to take on such a large aircraft as a museum project and try and keep it flying.
11: It started with the founding of the CAF back in 1957. You know, they created the vision to have one of every Allied aircraft flying. They had been looking for B-29 for years and years. Finally, in 1971, some of our pilots were flying over China Lake, looked down, saw a row of B-29s. That kind of got the ball rolling. Eventually, it was a challenge because at that point, the Navy held the ownership of them, but they did not have them on the books as B-29s. They were targets. So it took a long process to actually recognize that they're there. Finally, they were given permission to go into the desert, retrieve one. She's now known as Fifi. Took about 3 months to go through her, get her so she could fly this roughly 6 hours down to Harlingen, Texas, which is where we were based at that point. They flew her out. About 6 hours later with Randy Sohn, who was out here yesterday when we got here, one of our long, long-time pilots, landed in Harlingen. Took about 3 years, totally went through her. In 1974, we started flying, named Fifi in honor of Vic Agarthur's wife. Vic Agarthur was one of the guys that really spearheaded this. And essentially since 1974, with the exception of 4 years recently, we've been doing this, taking around the country, week by week, different cities.
7: That's incredible. Now, are parts problems, parts availability an issue?
10: Parts are not necessarily an issue. The new engines now are readily available. All the parts for the new engines are readily available. Unlike the old engines, which were hard to maintain, always broke down, and they were original to the B-29. And back in the day, as many people know, the airplane was rushed into service and production, so were the engines. And during the period of the two and a half years that they were building the engines, there was over 6,000 design changes to those engines to try to make them better.
7: So you're saying you not only you've actually changed the engine completely to a different type.
10: We've gone to it's still a Wright 3350, but it's a newer version. It's a version that was used in Vietnam on C-119 gunships, Sky Raiders, in commercial application, similar to the early Connies and DC-7s. So it's a very reliable engine.
8: What were the maintenance issues you were having with the older engines?
10: We just had engine failure after engine failure, and the only way we kept it running for all those years is that we had an abundance of engines, and that's the same thing they did back in the war. They just, when they had a failure, they just put another engine on.
8: And eventually those engines ran out.
10: Eventually they ran out.
7: Wasn't that airplane also known for throwing propellers every now and then?
10: That has occurred, but never with us.
7: Well, thank God for that.
10: Yeah.
8: That's a big prop to be throwing. I was up at World War II weekend when you guys had Fifi up there. And I remember from 1985, when Fifi was out at Millville, I remember seeing four men per blade pulling each engine through. Now, I was there helping the crew at Yankee Lady pulling a B-17's propellers through. And with two men on there, that's a pretty good rush. But I noticed that you guys don't do that by hand anymore. I heard from one of the members of Yankee Lady that you guys are actually using the starter to crank the engines through. Isn't that a little dangerous?
10: It's actually safer than pulling them through. When you have two people on a 8-foot-long blade, that's a long arm, and two people could actually do more damage than the starter. The starters are made with a clutch that will break loose if they hit a hydraulic lock. So when we turn them over, we are just bumping them through, just momentarily hitting the starter. And we do it for about 6 blades, and that way we know that there's not a hydraulic lock, and then we can
8: then you can turn them over. Yeah. That's wild. I never knew that, and I figured there was a good reason to it, because I remember seeing 4 men per blade, and they were really pulling on that. So there's a lot of compression there, obviously.
7: Now, what are the systems on the airplane? Does it have hydraulically boosted controls?
10: No.
7: It's all manual cables and levers. And
9: yeah, it's kind of a big 4-engine J3 Cub, if you will. It's all manual. The only thing on the hydraulic on the airplane, we have a 2.5-gallon hydraulic tank that is for the brakes. And everything else, it's like flying a big J3 Cub.
7: Wow.
9: Trimming,
7: just a lot heavier.
9: Trimming a little bit of muscle power, yes.
8: Well, the flight engineer on this airplane, he's got to be a busy guy on this, because the pilot is flying the airplane, the co-pilot's helping out, but it's the flight engineer who's like setting all the mixtures and the prop controls as per the pilot's command. The only thing the pilot gets to play with are the throttles. How busy is the flight engineer on this airplane?
9: Well, if you've ever watched a organist playing the Bach fugue, yeah, I think he never has enough hands, fingers, and arms, and sometimes I think they want to get their foot up there to help. and Dave can better explain it. It is a tremendous job. For those pilots or crew members that have ever flown a 3-man airplane in the old days on the 727, 740s, and obviously the Connie things, we used to say the engineer owns the airplane, the pilot just gets to fly it for him, in other words, drivers.
8: Mm-hmm.
9: And that is 100% true on Fifi. The engineers, they own the airplane, and we just fly it for them.
8: One of the coolest things I've always thought about radial engines is starting them up. What's it like to light the engines off on Fifi?
10: It's a thrill every time. Just hope I get it right every time and not backfire it, because when you backfire an engine, it's beer for everyone. So.
8: Oh!
10: But, yeah, it's all hands-on, and it's just a feel that you get used to. When I say they all have their own personalities, they do. They all start just slightly different. Where you set the throttles and how much prime you give, and it's just technique. It just takes a little bit of time to get used to it.
8: Do you need an assistant to come up there and help you? Because
7: yeah,
8: I'd
7: right.
8: love to light one of those engines off. I mean, it's got to be quite a task. Especially if it doesn't catch that first time, you've got to you got to wait till it winds down, and then you start all over again and hope that you get it the second time.
10: Yeah, that's the most embarrassing moment, is when you lose it and you got to redo it again. So, try not to let that happen too often.
7: What effects do 100 low lead have? I mean, the plane was designed to fly on 135, right?
10: Yes, that's correct.
7: So, what's it like?
10: The engine builders are building the engines for the 100 low lead, so the valve seats mainly are improved to accept that.
7: Well, do you guys feel the horsepower loss? I guess not, since you've probably never flown on a 135.
10: The engines that are on this airplane now and the horsepower they develop, and Paul will attest to this, this airplane flies and climbs and gets down the runway faster than any other B-29 there's ever been, and at the weights we fly, it's a dream. It's really a dream.
8: Well, I was going to say, because you're not flying with a full combat load, you know, you don't have a full crew, you don't have all the guns, ammunition, the bombs, and all that stuff. So even if you're carrying a full crew and full load of fuel, you're still light compared to wartime B-29s. So you're saying that basically, the engine manufacturer has set the engines to run up on 100 octane low lead, and you're not losing any power at all from, you know, the differences in the gasoline.
10: There's probably a loss, but I wouldn't have anything to compare that to. So
8: you're just flying here. This is how you've known the airplane, and that's good with you.
10: That's good with me.
8: That's wonderful. How much fuel are you burning an hour on that airplane?
10: Well, plan for 500 gallons the first hour, and that's with the run-up and the takeoff and the climb out, and then a 400-gallon burn in cruise.
8: And at, $5.50 a gallon? That's a lot of dollar bills going out the tailpipes.
10: Yep, you do the math.
8: Oh, man. And you guys are selling rides on the airplane, but not here, we understand. You guys were very busy at Reading earlier this year. They had, probably 7 or 8 aircraft giving rides, and we saw Fifi flying the entire weekend there, World War II weekend. Where can you sit when you're on the airplane getting a ride?
11: There are 3 different places you can sit on the airplane, and the price will reflect where you sit. We have 6 seats back in the gunner's compartment, which are back in the waist blister area. There are 6 seats there. Those go for $595 a piece. Then we have 3 seats up in the cockpit, which are $995 a piece. And they sit just behind the pilot, the co-pilot, flight engineer, and you're literally looking over their shoulders. And then there is one very special seat up at the bombardier, and that one costs $1,495. And almost every place we've gone, that is the first seat that sells out. And it is a tremendous view. Once you get up, once we climb out, get cleaned up, and so forth, we allow the passengers, with the exception of the bombardier, to kind of move around a little bit so they can look out and so forth. Our upcoming schedule can be found on our website, which is rideb29.com. Nice and easy to remember that way. After we leave here on Sunday, we're going to St. Louis for a couple days. Then we're going down to Memphis. Then we're going to get a little maintenance break, let Dave take a look at everything, make sure things are good. And then we'll be hitting the road up to Nebraska. And then eventually in October, we'll be touring around Texas.
8: Nice. Very good. Well, this is Digital Dave. And Fast Eddie. We're going to take a short break, and we're going to come back with part 2.
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5: This is Squawk 1200. I'm Fareed Gio, along with Mike Morgan. And joining us in the studio from the National Transportation Safety Board, Amanda Taylor, who is a survival factors investigator. Welcome, Amanda.
6: Thank you. I'm glad to be here.
5: It feels like we know each other already because we were just kind of chatting right before we get on air. But you are going to make a presentation this afternoon. You can give us the time and the location called Check Your Restraints.
6: I am. Absolutely. So we have many different investigators within the NTSB, and I'm a specialist in occupant protection, crashworthiness, survival factors. And prior to joining the board, I spent 15 years at the FAA doing crash testing, crashed hundreds of just seats and restraints. I've also crashed Cessna 172s and a Fokker regional jet. So we've done just about everything, even did some military work as well. And so I have a real passion for understanding not just what your aircraft is capable of, but what your restraints are, where they are made, what their standards are, too. Because especially in the EA, you know, the experimental world, you don't have to have an FAA restraint, but you really need to think about what that restraint is going to be being used for. So if you're doing acrobatics, that's different than basic flying. Ag flying is going to be a little bit different. And who's going to be flying with you? Do they understand how to operate the restraints? Because some of the restraints, like a 4-point, is a little bit more complicated. So I get those questions a lot. What restraint should I put in my aircraft? What should I think about when installing it and buying it? Because you're not having to get a, you know, STC, you know, a full-on certificated restraint, that doesn't mean that you don't want anything not in there. You want something that's nice and strong. And so that's where I'm going to get into some of that. I'm going to get into, I've got some case studies to also talk about that. Child restraints, helmets for those that are flying operations that they might require a helmet and things they need to be thinking about there. So a little bit of everything. So I titled it Check Your Restraints because the NTSB has a pamphlet that specifically talks about how you should evaluate your restraints and what you should look for. And so that's where I got the title from. So that's, it's not all restraints, but restraints are sexy.
12: How creative have you seen builders get in terms of, you know, where they put hitch points and anchors and things like that? I mean, I can imagine one might want to get creative just for comfort and kind of ameliorate the whole benefit of the restraint system.
6: Absolutely. Well, and finding a good location to put it into or how they attach it to. So that's one of the other things I'm going to talk about is how you actually do the attachment. So something that may feel nice and strong when you put it together on the ground may not survive an accident. So doing that good mechanical attachment is really important, and where you put it within the aircraft, because if you get a restraint that's not optimally configured, it could allow you to move more with respect to the aircraft and let you move further than you would expect you would move. And then you have all kinds of things that are going to hit in front of it. So that's, yeah, I've seen some pretty crazy installations where duct tape.
5: Oh, please, no.
6: that's the worst case. You know, that's one of those. They also had a lawn chair in there. So, you know, you see a little everything.
12: Okay.
5: Do you get into nitty gritty of don't anchor it to just a support brace, or try to find like a structural member, like a, you know, in the wing spar area, or like a side support in the fuselage?
6: I don't get quite into the weeds that far, just because I didn't have that much time. So I can talk about restraints for hours, but they only gave me an hour with questions.
5: But in general,
6: answers.
5: I asked that question in general. Like, where are the best places to tie into the structure of the airplane?
6: Yeah, any of the, especially wing box, anything like that. You can also tie down to the floor. Sometimes you don't have overhead structure that you can actually get a hold of, get a good bite. It's something that's going to be mechanically, so you're putting it through a piece of metal, a piece of structure. You're not just attaching it to the outside. You're not just epoxying it in place. You have to actually, we call it mechanical attachment, make sure that it's secure. Because like I said, something that feels strong here is not going to be strong when you start experiencing 4, 5, 6, 10 Gs.
5: Just for a quick primer, let's walk through how many points of restraint are there available out there that you typically see.
6: So your first one's going to be 2 points. Now, For most people, they understand that a 2-point is really not acceptable in the GA world, in any aviation world, and it's gone away even in automotive. You need to support your torso, because even if you don't strike something, being allowed to have your body flail forwards, even into space, is really a bad idea for your spine.
12: But there's a lot of airplanes out there that you're kind of stuck with that, right?
6: Some of them. There's a lot of ways that they can integrate some type of an upper torso restraint into that system. There's a lot of both STCs as well as non-STCs where they've gone back in, they've added what we call a 3-point. So that's going to be, you know, just having that diagonal cross strap. And that's one of the easier ones to install, because that can go either up into the structure around you, it can go down to the seat, down to the floor. But stopping that upper torso, especially like for me, I'm a very short individual. So that means that when I'm flying a plane, I am pushed all the way forwards and my seat's as high as it'll go so that I can see over the top, which means I'm going to be a whole lot closer to anything that's going to be in front of me. So having some type of a torso restraint is important, and that's a 3-point. 4-point simply comes on both sides, so it allows you to take a deceleration from different angles. And then a 5th point is when you have that crotch strap added in.
5: And, I fly large airliners, and usually on takeoff, I am in the 5-point, everything. And I may – and, in fact, I don't even release the crotch strap throughout the flight. But the only thing that come off are, like, the shoulder harnesses, takeoff and landing for sure. I like to be really kind of strapped in there. And I think the 5-point is also, like, aerobatic is
6: – Yeah, absolutely.
5: Is definitely a 5-point, because you don't want to be slipping around at all.
6: No. So the 5-point not only holds you in place for acrobatic-type stuff – but that bottom strap, the strap that goes over your pelvis is, it's a beautiful piece of structure, and it holds you in. And what we have sometimes problems with is people will misuse the restraints. They put it in the wrong place. They over-tighten like a 4-point, and they get it off of the pelvis. So that crotch strap keeps that lap belt over the pelvis. And
5: you want to keep it over the hip bones, especially you want to kind of touch the hip bones. Even those of you riding in the back of an airliner, make sure it's across your lap. That's the reason they say across your lap.
6: Yep, absolutely, because that structure can hold you in place even when you flail out into the world.
5: We're speaking with Amanda Taylor. She's a survival factors investigator for the NTSB, and she is passionate about restraining everybody.
6: Absolutely.
5: For safety. For safety.
6: Sure, yes, totally.
5: So what are some trends that you see, some exciting things that are, you know, moving forward in restraints or the way that we use them?
6: So we're seeing a lot of airbags starting to be approved for use. So that is the AmSafe has something called the SOARS kit. And I cannot remember what it stands for, but it's an entire acronym, S-O-A-R-S. And they have gotten it retrofitted. They got it certified through the FAA for Don't quote me on this one. Mm-hmm. Go Google it. But it's either 451 or 541. I know that's those three numbers. I just can't remember the order. Of old aircraft and variants. They cost about $2,500. And we found that even if the airbag deploys, so it's going to come up. It's a barrier bag. Comes up in front of you. So now it's essentially like having a pillow between you and whatever's in front of you. Your instrument panel, whatever you're going to hit. Like I said, I'm very close. So I'm going to hit a lot of stuff. But it also, even if for some reason, you know, it blows in front of you, but the accident kind of pushes you this direction, we found in research that it actually even lowered the loads in the lap belt. So you're still getting a benefit, even if it's not directly because of your face impacting it.
5: You may or may not have studied this as part of your training, but in the late 90s, a group was flying back from a Packer game in northern Wisconsin, and there was some engine trouble, and they went down in the forest, and the passenger grabbed his cheese head and put it in front of his face right before impact, and that saved him from getting a nice big instrument panel dent in his head.
6: No, I've not.
5: Is that going to be correlated into a future design?
6: Don't use your cheese head. Never heard of the cheese head.
5: It's real.
6: Oh,
5: this is not a tall cheese story or a tall wheel of cheese story. But it's, you know, have you been pushing retrofitting, especially for these Cherokees and some of these legacy aircraft that Mike brought up that you know only have a lap? I've been in them.
6: Yes, absolutely. If you can get a shoulder belt put in, especially with some of the popular models, there are plenty of options out there. They've got designs. It's really, the FAA has made it really easy to do that retrofit. You know, it's a field approval unless you have to really drill into too much stuff. I mean, you know, if you start modifying structure too much, then yeah, they have to actually take a look at it. But there's so many options out there. And so without a lap belt, a 95th percentile male, his head path would be about 50 inches. So his head is going to hit something within 50 inches from his seat back. With a shoulder belt, you've now dropped that to maybe about 30 inches or so. So you've now reduced that potential impact by 20 inches. That's a considerable amount of space when you're talking about all of the hard surfaces that are in front of you, even if you're not flying, even if you're in the back. One of the back seat occupants, you still got a seat right in front of you, and usually that seat is a nice piece of fabric over some really stiff steel tubes.
5: And usually like a fuel tester and some other stuff jammed in the pocket behind there.
6: Absolutely.
5: And who knows where that.
6: A couple of clipboards.
5: You brought up in your answer there, you brought up like the distance. What is a typical distance when people are just normally flying between, you know, it's usually the dashboard above the instrument panel is probably one of the prime impact points. What is that distance typically?
6: I don't know. It depends on the occupant and the aircraft that they're flying.
5: But it can range anywhere from...
6: It's going to be where your hands are. So yeah, usually so, within hand reach.
5: So less than 2 feet probably.
6: Less than about, 2 feet.
5: Yeah, probably. And which is way, you know, 50 inches, is you're going to be far forward if you don't have that torso restraint.
6: Well, and your hands are going to go even further. And mm-hmm. when it comes time, once the aircraft has come to a stop, you're going to want to be able to unbuckle your seat belts. But if your hands have gone even further into the instrument panel and you've got broken fingers, that's going to make it a whole lot harder to get out.
5: I noticed that a lot of the new GA aircraft have that car style seat belt buckle.
6: Yeah,
5: and that's
6: button.
5: You know, so it's just much easier to attach than trying to argue with the aircraft style seatbelt.
6: And that's, I actually recommend, so one of the things I'm going to talk about is the different styles. And one of that is using the push button because people are familiar with it. Because that is, like I said, if you've got people that aren't familiar with flying and they're nervous, something that they see on a daily basis, they're going to be more likely to use and use properly.
5: Amanda, thanks so much for joining us.
6: Absolutely. I really appreciate you having me.
5: Please find Amanda's forum later today. Check your restraints. Amanda Taylor from the NTSB, a survival factors investigator. 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
13: And welcome to EAA Radio. I'm Wireless Mike, and today, this morning, we are joined with David Grantham. And David's from U.S. Customs and Border Protection, and today he's here to talk about Make-A-Wish.
14: That's right, Mike. It's always exciting to come to AirVenture. This year, Customs and Border Protection brought in, the first time, it's unprecedented, a UASB Predator B MQ-9 aircraft. It's an unmanned aerial system. It's drawing a lot of attention down by the Federal Pavilion. It's a large aircraft. Matter of fact, that's the first thing everybody says. I didn't realize quite how large it is. It has a pretty imposing presence sitting there along the flight line. So people are enjoying seeing that. We have a AS-350 helicopter inside and a Cessna Citation out back, all aircraft that we flew in for the event that lasts all week long. We're going to be here all week long through the end of the show. But a really big thing that we all look forward to is tomorrow, which is known as Make-A-Wish Saturday. Each Saturday during Air Venture, EAA sponsors and the International Federal Pavilion host several families whose children's wish is to come to Air Venture. And this year, we're going to have a record crop, if you will, of six very special young people. Typically, we have three or four, but this year we've had Tom Poberesny said, go ahead and invite a couple of more if they'd like to come, and we certainly did that. And we began planning for this event in January with the local Make-A-Wish chapter up in Appleton. And this year, six kids have asked to have their wish granted by coming to Air Venture, so tomorrow's going to be a full day and a fun day.
13: Well, what do you have planned for the kids tomorrow?
14: Tomorrow morning, about 7 o'clock, the families are going to arrive in the parking lot at the museum. We'll have a private tram pick them up, and we're going to drive across Pioneer Airport, where we're all going to go for a ride, where all of them are going to go for a ride in a Bell 47 helicopter. After that, we're going to hop back on the tram. We're going to drive down to Aerochelle Square, where we're going to get a personal tour of White Knight 2. Rutans are going to be there. Yes, that's what I said, too, is wow.
13: Where do I sign up for that?
14: Hey, I know people. I might can make it happen for you. But we're going to get a personal tour of White Knight 2. After that, we hop back on the tram. We go down to the 1929 Ford Tri-Motor. EAA allows us to go and take the children for a ride in the Tri-Motor around Lake Winnebago and get their Young Eagles certificate signed. It's really a lot of fun. And since they have extra seats, we typically let the siblings go or mom and dad go. EA is very generous in allowing us to interrupt their regular revenue flights to allow Make-A-Wish to go. After that, we hop on the tram and we go all the way to the other end of the world, down to the Ultralight Airport, where the children get to go for a ride in an ultralight. Then after that, we hop back on the tram and head over to the Academy Lodge, where Tom and Sharon usually come by and have lunch with us.
13: Wow, that's a full day and a lot of really neat opportunities.
14: It is. And that's just about half of the day right there. We'll have a couple of hours at the museum, free time for the kids to walk around, families to cool off a little bit. Then we'll hop back on the tram and go down to the VIP performers tent, where we'll finish the day out at the performers tent, where the kids get autographs and their picture taken and get to meet the air show performers and get a nice seat in the shade there, which we all wish we had during most of this week, at least when it wasn't raining. It's been quite warm. I'm from the South, as you can probably tell, and this is really nice winter weather for us. But nonetheless, it is quite warm and humid up here this week. I've noticed it's a little warmer than normal, but we're certainly enjoying it. And the kids tomorrow, they're all local kids. They're coming from Green Bay and Appleton and Oshkosh, not too far of a distance. Over the years, we've had children from Israel and from Canada and from all over the United States. So tomorrow's something we all look forward to. It's a very special day. Not only do we want to ensure the children have a great day, the siblings and mom and dad are included also. It's their special day, too. We don't want them to do any thinking. We want to provide everything for them. We're going to have beverages and, of course, snacks there on the tram. Anything they want, we're going to try to do our very best to make sure that we're a very gracious and generous host company, and we plan on pulling out all the stops for them tomorrow.
13: Now, how do the kids get chosen for this? Is there an application process?
14: There is. A lot of people ask, how can I get involved with Make-A-Wish? And in general, the way it works is, or if someone wants to even go so far as to grant a wish to a child, it can be just volunteering your time. It can be volunteering your resources, whatever it is. I recommend the simplest way to do it is to simply Google Make-A-Wish in your hometown. For example, Make-A-Wish in Covington, Louisiana, or Make-A-Wish in San Francisco or Los Angeles or Kansas City, and you'll find the local Make-A-Wish chapter there. They'll have information how to contact that person. For example, around here, it's in Appleton. A lady named Jackie Vervoot is on the Make-A-Wish staff, and people wanting that have children that might be qualify for a Make-A-Wish grant, or folks like us that want to grant a wish, simply give Jackie a call, and she'll send you down the right path to ensure that whatever you want to do, however you want to participate, those needs will be met.
13: Wow. Now, for some people who might not have heard of this, what would qualify somebody for a Make-A-Wish, be a Make-A-Wish child?
14: In general, the children that are part of Make-A-Wish, that are wish grantees, have a terminal or potentially terminal illness. Many of the children have things such as cancer, or they might have leukemia. I've heard of all types of, which normally we don't cross this in our day-to-day lives, fortunately. I've heard of all types of rare blood diseases. All of these illnesses that these children have are potentially life-threatening. And there's a process that we go, or Make-A-Wish goes through, to evaluate the children to ensure that if they are qualified to be a part of the Make-A-Wish program, they become a part of the Make-A-Wish program.
13: Well, that sounds like a neat opportunity for somebody who's definitely deserving of unique opportunities.
14: It is. We all tend to look at the world and then we look at ourselves and say, here's the center of the world. We all tend to be a little self-indulgent and self-centered. I know I certainly can be like that sometimes. We all think our problems are the most serious problems, and to some degree they can be. But I'm sure you know where I'm going with this. When you're around these young people, these children, and you see what they're experiencing, and you see the love that their mom and dad or grandma and grandpa have in providing love and kindness and caring for those very special children, it is probably the most humbling thing I've ever experienced in my life. And it gives you a different perspective, and it makes you a little better human being, I would like to think, after being around these wonderful children, who, as a matter of fact, I stay in touch with quite a few of them. We email. Matter of fact, I had one come by yesterday. There's another young man I haven't spoke to in a while, but he was a child that was granted a wish 10 years ago, and he and I stay in touch. And it's a very humbling and a very perspective, different way of looking at and having a different perspective on your worldview when you're around these unique children.
13: Well, we really appreciate what you're doing with the Make-A-Wish Foundation and the Kids Tomorrow, and we hope you and the kids have a good time. We do appreciate you coming in and talking to us. And if anyone wants to get involved, again, check out the website for Make-A-Wish. I'm sure they're always looking for volunteers because I'm sure some people's wish is just going for an airplane ride.
14: It is. Matter of fact, I did a radio interview a few minutes ago, and the host said, hey, if you got a Make-A-Wish kid that wants to be on the radio for the day or during his segment, you know, after Air Venture, he said, put him in touch with me, and I'm going to do that.
13: That's wonderful. And there's lots of things people can do and just make it – difference in a child's life and give them a little hope.
14: Right. You don't have to be wealthy. Most of us aren't wealthy. Very few of us are wealthy. But if you have the probably the wealthiest gift anyone can give anyone is their time. So if you'd like to donate some of your time caring for these special children, I assure you, you'll go away from the day or from the event. You will feel that you're the one that's been blessed by doing this.
13: Well, thank you for coming in. This has been David Grantham. Again, he's with U.S. Customs and Border Protection, and tomorrow he's with Make-A-Wish.
14: That's right.
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16: Joining us now are some members of the Naples Youth Aviation Project. I'm going to have you introduce yourselves.
17: Hello, I'm Lewis Menace.
16: Okay.
18: And I'm Gary Sutton.
16: All right. Good to have you here. And you are part of this program. Tell us a little bit about the program itself, how it got started.
17: A number of years ago, I think it's about 4 or 5 at this point, and the EA chapter was gathering up people to build a Sling 2 aircraft, which is something I couldn't hear, I couldn't believe it the first time I heard it, right? You know, a bunch of children building up an airplane. Right. Think of that. And we would slowly meet over the summer, making a whole bunch of build sessions where everyone could meet up. And it was really a great opportunity, I think.
16: Good. How long did it take to build the airplane?
17: It's taking around 4 years, I think, at this point.
19: Some change.
17: Yeah.
16: Okay. What was the favorite part of the build process?
17: I think it was the people a lot. Meeting so many people that were interested in the same thing as I was.
16: Yeah. And how many, let's see, you got 2 of you, 3, 4 that are here this week?
19: Yes, sir. Yeah, we have 7 with us.
16: All right. But how many were involved with the project?
19: We had about 15 kids involved that went through the whole thing.
18: good. And you're one of the pilots who flew from Naples to here, right?
19: Yes, sir.
18: How long did it take? How many stops?
19: So we picked up one of the mentors in Punta Gorda from Naples. So that took us about half an hour. Then it took us about 5 hours to get to Alabama. We stopped in Alabama. Then we got a fuel stop in Illinois. And then one last stop at one of our EAA chapters hangar in Monroe, Wisconsin. So it took us about 12 hours.
18: Over a couple of days?
19: Yes, sir.
18: Okay. And with that, what is the sling? What's your cruise speed?
19: I'm sorry?
18: What's the cruise speed on that airplane?
19: We're getting lucky if we're getting 100 knots. You know, if we get a tailwind, we're having a good day.
18: There you go. So you get to see the countryside.
19: Yes, sir. Yes, sir. Pretty boring, though. Well, real monotonous. You know, it's you're not going very fast, so it's a lot of looking outside, passing the time by.
18: For those who are not familiar with the aircraft, describe the sling itself.
19: So it's a two-seater, low-wing experimental aircraft. It has a 912 IS Rotax engine in it. So it's very fuel efficient. It's a great plane. It's very light on the controls. I love it. Best plane I could ever fly.
18: And which runway did you get to land on?
19: We landed on 3-6.
18: Oh, so yeah. you got the big runway.
19: Yes, sir. Yeah.
18: So you did the whole arrival from Ripon
19: and
18: everything?
19: Yes, sir.
18: Okay.
19: I mean, I expected it to be chaotic, but it was far more chaotic than I could have ever expected.
18: When did you arrive?
19: We arrived Sunday morning.
18: Oh, okay. So
19: yes,
18: you were in the midst of all of the
19: We sure were.
18: Arrivals.
19: Yes, sir.
18: Okay. Any worries, or did you study the NOTAM before you got
19: here? We went over the NOTAMs a while, and so I was just more excited than anything. You know, I had the jitters, but it wasn't really nervousness. It was just, I'm excited to get this plane that we built, you know, into Oshkosh and, you know, unveil it. Like, this is our end goal, you know, this is the finish line, and we just wanted to cross it.
18: Excellent, excellent. And, of course, it was a perfect landing, right?
19: Perfect. Yeah, butter. Oh, easily.
18: No worries of all the people who are sitting in a flight line watching.
19: Yeah, exactly. Yeah, I hope not.
18: Good. How many hours of flight time do you have?
19: I have around 300 or so. Yes, sir. And in the sling, we have about 56.
18: Okay.
19: 57.
18: Yeah. And so what's the plan after this for the airplane and the group?
19: So our finished goal is we're going to get the sling back into Naples. We're going to sell it, buy a new kit, which we already have waiting for us, and we're going to do the whole thing again with a new group. And then some of the kids that are in this group are going to be mentors for the next one.
18: Awesome.
19: So
18: awesome.
19: We're going to keep the chain going, hopefully.
18: Good. And you're joining us. Who's our next victim?
20: My name is Devin Wilson.
18: Okay. And what's your role, Ben, with the project?
20: I started the project when I was, I think, maybe 13 or 14. And once we started the project, I mean, it was a little shy. Everyone was shy. And I was definitely not expecting to build a real airplane because my parents kind of signed me up. I didn't know it was actually happening. But once I knew I was building a real airplane, I mean, I got very excited. And then everything just kind of went perfectly. And then we all started getting along. And, yeah, it took us about 4 years to build the airplane. And, yeah, it was really, really great. So,
18: what was the best part for you?
20: Best part for me, definitely getting along with each other, but also kind of learning how an airplane is made. I mean, like the riveting and the core teching. I mean, all those just little steps to build one big airplane definitely like changed my mindset about aviation and how planes are actually built. So I definitely felt like when I flew in a commercial airliner or if I flew in another airplane, I definitely felt like safer because I knew the steps that it took to build a, you know, an airplane.
18: Sure. What when you tell your friends what you're doing in your spare time, do they just look at you like you're from another planet?
20: Oh yeah, for sure. I mean, some people tell me they're like a paper airplane, right? Or like an RC airplane. But no, I'll show them the picture and then I'll show me standing next to it and they'll be like, oh wow, that's like a real airplane. I'm like, yeah,
18: exactly. Yeah. Does everyone in the group have their pilot certificate or people working on it?
20: Yeah, there was a couple that got their official license. I think there was about three of us that got our private, and one just passed their check ride recently, so four, and then a couple people passed their written recently, so it's been great, yeah.
18: Excellent. So not only building the airplane, but also training to fly the airplane.
20: Yeah. Yeah, that definitely sparked, not only a mechanical building, you know, feeling, but also like, oh, I want to go fly now, you know?
18: Excellent. Devin, thank you for joining us. We're just kind of rotating the members of the club in and out here. And who's joining us now?
1: Hi, I'm Eden Leone.
18: Hi, Eden. So what's your role in this whole project?
1: I feel like everyone works together as a team, so we all have, like, equal roles. But, yeah, we've definitely all worked together building the plane. So it's been a really cool experience.
18: Good, good. And, you know, obviously aviation is kind of a guy-dominated field. How did you get hooked up with this group?
1: How I found out about the group is actually through Young Eagles. Okay. So my mom found out about the group through Joan and Bob, who are mentors, and she signed me up for it. So, yeah, that's
18: kind of how it works.
1: Yeah.
18: Had you thought about going into aviation before this?
1: Yeah, so I've actually wanted to be a pilot since, like, around the fourth grade.
18: Okay.
1: So, yeah, it's definitely been, like, a goal of mine.
18: Good. What was your inspiration?
1: Well, actually, so in fourth grade, I did a project on Amelia Earhart for school, and that's how I found out I wanted to be a pilot, because I was like, that's pretty cool.
18: Good. Are you working on your license now?
1: Yeah, I am. So I'm studying for my written right now. Okay. So.
18: How's that going?
1: Good. Hopefully, I can be done with that by soon. And then, and then I can start my getting my hours and soloing. So
18: excellent, excellent. Well, good luck with that, and thank you for being here.
1: Yeah, thank you.
18: Who's our next guest?
21: My name is Anthony Leinbach.
18: Hey, Anthony. And again, how did you get involved? Wrapped up in this?
21: So I actually went with one of my friends to a. He was showing me the Young Eagles program.
18: Yeah.
21: And then that kind of sparked the interest right when I took off, because I didn't really know what I wanted to do right before then, but. After that day that I went up, it kind of sparks. I don't know. Something woke up in me. I'm like, yes, this is what I need to do.
18: Excellent. The Sling aircraft, what kind of construction is it? Is it tube and fabric? Is there welding that goes in it, composites?
21: Yeah, so we put it together with the rivets, and that's all aluminum outside.
18: Okay. Yes. All right. Fabric-covered control surfaces, or are those metal too?
21: Yes, those are fabric.
18: Okay. All right, so you got to learn the fabric covering and riveting?
21: Oh, yes. All right. A lot of different.
18: How many rivets did you buy?
21: Thousands. Lots. Yes.
18: Good. And what was there a favorite part of the process, that of the actual build process? That
21: Well, I really enjoyed meeting all these people who are also interested in like the same career I am, and building this whole plane, the journey with everyone, that was a great experience too.
18: Awesome, awesome. And you, sir, our next guest.
22: Yes, my name is Keegan, and I'm one of the builders.
18: Yeah. Are you also one of the pilots?
22: I'm starting to. I passed my written in April.
18: Okay. So now you got to build up some flight time?
22: Yep.
18: All right. So with the Sling aircraft, is it have you flown that? This particular airplane?
22: Yeah, I have, but I don't fit in it very well.
18: I know. You and I are kind of the same shape. So. Mm-hmm. But so what are you training in other than the Sling? What other airplanes are you flying?
22: I haven't started training yet, but I'm hoping to train in a Cessna 172.
18: Oh, perfect. Perfect airplane. Is this your first time here at Oshkosh?
22: No, actually, me and most of the people here came 2 years ago.
18: Okay.
22: I never thought I'd be, you know, in the announcer stand, though.
18: Well, good. Well, I think it's such a great story. That you all came together with the help of the EAA chapter and put this group together, built an airplane. Obviously, you had support from Sling Aircraft itself, right?
22: Mm-hmm.
18: Yeah. And then to fly it here was just an awesome, awesome kind of thing. So are you enjoying the being with the airplane and telling everybody your stories?
22: Oh, yeah. I love telling everyone I meet that I built an airplane. That, you know, they kind of look at you like sideways, like you got three heads.
18: Yep.
22: And they're like, you built a paper airplane? No, I'm talking about a real one.
18: That's right.
22: Made out of metal.
18: Well, good. And where's the airplane, and where are you all located this week?
22: The airplane is it's in the sling
21: tent.
18: Oh, okay.
21: Yes.
18: And where is that on the field?
22: I'm not quite sure.
18: Probably in the home build area.
22: I think so. Okay. Yeah, home build. I couldn't think of that.
18: Yeah. So you'll all be there throughout the week and being with the airplane, and I'll bet your smiles are going to be big when everybody comes up and asks, you know, did you really build this?
21: Oh yeah.
18: All right. Well, thank you all, everyone, for being a part of this. I really, really appreciate it. And
16: welcome to Oshkosh, and again, congratulations on building the airplane, getting it here, and just bringing together this group of young aviators. And y'all keep it going, and good luck with your next project.
22: All right, thank you very much.
16: Thank you. This is From the Stand on EAA Radio.
0: Now back to the EAA Radio Archives of 2014.
16: Morning, welcome back. Yes, we have now exchanged guests. We've moved from the world of big noisy warbirds and the commemorative Air Force to something a little more well down to earth, but still just as much fun, and that's the flying musicians. Marty and Alex Whitmore are joining me here, and I just want to read the mission of the flying musicians. They want to share their passion while encouraging youth in the science and art of aeronautics and music, and that sounds like a pretty tall order.
2: It is.
4: Well, yeah, it is, but

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1: Trying to promote the group, and we're working here at Oshkosh to try to promote it, too.
2: All right. About how many people are part of it?
1: We've got about 400 members now. Okay. And
3: You don't necessarily have to be a musician or a pilot, but if you have an appreciation for either one, we strongly encourage you.
1: Yeah.
3: Yes, you're welcome to our group. We both happen to be pilots and musicians, and so we jumped on board really early.
2: Great. What do you fly?
1: Well, that is a hard question to answer because we have several airplanes. We are what you would call committed aviators. We live on an air park.
2: Oh, nice.
1: We have a Cessna 180, a Cub, a Pete and Pole, a Lescom.
3: Corbin Super Ace.
1: Corbin Super Ace and a Starduster 2 and a Sea Ray.
2: I would say committed is a good word.
3: I think so.
2: Yes.
3: Yes.
2: Yeah. And, of course, I have to ask, which one is your favorite?
1: Pete and Paul, I think. Yeah. It would have to go in that category.
3: Okay. Mine's the Cub.
2: The Cub?
3: Yeah. I like
2: right.
3: the Cub.
2: Yeah. Low and slow with the door open.
1: That's the Pete and Paul all the time.
2: Ah, yes. Now, I see you're wearing a Kit Fox hat.
1: We used to have one of those, but we don't anymore.
2: All right. Did you build it yourself?
1: No. I have never built an airplane from scratch or a kit plane, but I have built rebuilt airplanes, a Taylor Craft, and I rebuilt the Pete and Paul, and, you know, stuff like that.
2: Great, great. And you've been to Oshkosh before, right?
3: Oh,
1: yes.
3: Absolutely.
1: It's an annual event for us.
2: Okay. How many years does this make it?
1: Well, in consecutive years, I would say about 15.
2: Okay.
1: But
2: yeah.
1: We started about 40 years ago.
2: Oh, my.
1: Yeah,
2: right.
1: Coming. And
3: we flew an Aranca L3 here.
1: Yeah.
2: Okay.
1: Yeah.
2: What do you see as the evolution of the grounds, the events? It seems to have gotten
1: bigger every year until about a couple of years ago, and it seems to have tapered off. And, okay. Which I think it's probably reached its critical mass. Maybe it's great size right now. I like it.
2: Good.
3: One of the things we're encouraging in flying musicians is to bring the younger generation in. You know, we are getting older, and we need to be replacing ourselves. We have two daughters that are both pilots, and one has not quite finished her license yet, but she's working on it. But they are both professional musicians, so they're out there playing and singing. And in fact, if we get to it, we'll sing a song by our daughter Eleanor, who wrote about an airplane, and it's very autobiographical.
1: Yeah.
2: And as you mentioned, that being part of the mission of the flying musicians. Obviously, you want to get together, you want to play, you know, jam.
1: That's right. We're going
2: Talk
1: to have a flying musicians jam tomorrow night. It's open to anybody that wants to come and listen or bring your instrument of any kind or anything you want to beat on for a rhythm instrument or harmonica or whatever. It's open to everyone, and we would encourage everyone to come and check out the organization. People ask us, how do you join? You can join by going online to flyingmusicians.org, and I think the annual membership is $25, and the corporate membership is $250. And we have a lot of corporate sponsors. We'd like to mention them,
2: if you don't mind, because
1: it's our job. And we appreciate their help.
2: Right.
1: You know, we have the AOPA, SkyTech, Aircraft Spruce, Allegro, LSA, JS Firm, NBAA, AVMAP, Global Air, Sennheiser, Helicopter Association International, Pacific Coast Jazz, Bose, Cinchnich, Gleim, is that what you said?
2: Yeah.
1: Yeah. U.S. Sport Aviation Expo, Seaplane Pilots Association, Aviators Hotline, Barnstorming, and Gatlin Economic Development Agency.
2: All right. Got them all. Is there a certain type of music that you both enjoy?
3: We're pretty eclectic.
1: We kind of cover the spectrum. Marty was classically trained and sang opera and oratorio most of her career, and also taught.
3: Yeah.
1: And I'm basically kind of country folk based, and I write songs and sing them wherever anybody will listen to them. And my daughters have become really good songwriters on their own.
2: Good.
1: But as far as the style of music, anything you can play on an acoustic guitar.
3: We do everything from Alex Whitmore to Gershwin to the Beatles.
2: Again, eclectic in your airplanes and eclectic in your music.
3: Exactly.
2: But that's okay. Good music transcends genres.
3: I think so.

0: Yeah. So tell us a little bit about how the Flying Musicians look at trying to encourage young people to consider aviation.
1: I'm glad you asked that. We actually have a school program that's available to anybody, I think, that wants to do it, and it's called Symphony in the Skies, and it's a correlation between aviation and music. And they found that the part of the brain that focuses on music and the learning part of the brain that learns to play music is also the same part of the brain that you use when you're analyzing and making decisions in flying, and also in math. So people that start music at an early age generally are really good at math. And if you're really good at math, that's a good foundation for learning to fly.
0: Mm-hmm. And for lots of things.
1: Yeah, yes. And a lot of other
2: absolutely.
1: Things. Yeah, absolutely, yeah.
0: And the organization itself, are there scholarships to encourage young folks?
1: Well, we're working towards that.
0: Okay.
1: Hopefully with our sponsorship, we're still in the grassroots phase of organization of the, but that is our goal to be able to fund young people to learn to fly and, you know, maybe offer a pittance scholarship to go to some aviation school or help out.
0: Yeah, so you're really looking at, as you mentioned earlier, we're all getting a little older, but it's an opportunity to use your talents to kind of give back and encourage a new generation.
2: Absolutely, yeah.
0: Good. What are some of the other activities that are going on here at Oshkosh or things that are coming up later in the fall?
1: Well, we have some fly-ins scheduled. There's August 8th through 10th is Stillwater, Montana. It's a Stillwater seaplane splash-in.
0: Okay.
1: And... yeah, and there's some others, you know, later this fall.
0: Okay. So
1: you can find out by going to the website.
2: Well, we had also, we went to Sebring. This is a past event, but we've done things at the AOPA gatherings. And they're not always organized. We're actually having a little jam out in the campground, and we've invited as many of our friends that can join in that. And it's off of nap somewhere.
0: Just listen for the music.
2: Just
0: right?
2: listen
1: yeah.
2: for the music.
1: Just
2: it will.
1: The music.
2: It will be at the close of the day. It's
1: after
2: that.
1: The
2: air show tonight. We're all going to hang out and watch the air show, and then jam a little bit after that.
0: In the right-in camp shelter?
1: Yes.
0: The campground?
1: Yeah. Mm-hmm.
0: Okay.
2: Yeah.
0: Great. So yeah, once the fireworks die down and the wall of fire is gone, mm-hmm. and it gets quiet. And listen for you.
2: Listen right. for the music.
0: All right.
2: And come join us.
0: Good, good. You said you've got a song?
1: We do. We'll try to do part of it anyway.
0: All right, go for it. We got time.

0: Marty and Alex Whitmore from the Flying Musicians. And that's going to wrap up our program today from the stand. I'm Steve Buss, and we want to thank the Commemorative Air Force for their support. Join us again tomorrow, live from the stand on
1: Here's one from AirVenture Oshkosh 2022.
2: It's our annual pilgrimage to the seaplane base, which is an amazing venue of AirVenture Oshkosh, something completely different from main grounds, where there's a lot of jet noise and a lot of chaos. You know, you come out here to the sea base, it's time to relax, take in some nature, see some cool float planes, otherwise known as seaplanes, and just relax. They have a great venue. If you have not been out here, and Shane Albers is the chairman of the seaplane base. Shane, you and I have been chatting for years because you have filled literally every function out here over the last, 20 years?
3: Yes, sir. Yeah, 27 years.
2: Okay, 27, even more. So this year seems energetic. Do you agree?
3: Absolutely. Everybody's just so excited to be back here at the seaplane base. Last night we held our annual Watermelon Social, which was well-attended and again, well-liked. We didn't hold it last year due to restrictions, but this year we were able to reinvigorate and bring it back, and it was you could just feel the energy at the base here.
2: That's always a favorite out here, always a favorite. You know, you've moved it from Saturday to Friday to enable your volunteers and your staff to take part in the night air show, which is really cool for you guys, you know, moving forward. It's such a great event, though, that Watermelon Social. And I heard a bird say, rumor had it, you guys might be even adding some things in coming years, and that'll be cool. Maybe a fish fry?
3: Well, yeah. We're talking about it. It's one of those things. So by moving it to Friday, I mean, you are in Wisconsin, and one of the things that'll go good in Wisconsin on Friday night is a good old-fashioned fish fry. So we've been in talks to trying to get that out here. So folks that travel from all over the world out here, you know, right here to the seaplane base in Oshkosh, they can experience, you know, our traditions right here on the shores of Lake Winnebago.
2: Yeah, it's awesome. Hey, why don't you, we have a little bit of time here at the beginning of the show. Before we dive into your staff and volunteers and all the cool stuff that's going on, why don't you tell us a little bit about the venue for anybody who hasn't been out here? They still have time. They can get on the bus today. They can get on the bus tomorrow. They can get out here and see the seaplane.
3: Absolutely. Day. So, you know, you stole all my words in the very beginning here, and I was going to
2: yell at
3: you.
2: Well, that's my job. That's what I do.
3: Right, yeah. Exactly. We've been doing it long enough, yeah, so this is how it goes. But, you know, one of the things about the seaplane base that people really need to understand is when you're at the main field, you know, all you have is concrete. You have airplanes. You get to see airplanes. There's a couple trees around, and, you know, there's a little bit of grass out there, right? The most concrete I actually have on the property here is sitting out in Lake Winnebago, and we use that concrete as anchors to hold airplanes out in our mooring field. So when you get out here, you get to experience 45-foot-tall shade trees, grass everywhere, and quite honestly, Jaymon G., it is not uncommon to find people taking a nap along the shores out here.
2: Well, it's a great place to nap.
3: We have a beach that you can walk in on right into the shores of Lake Winnebago here and cool off on a hot summer day like today. And we have a food vendor of full-service amenities. I would encourage anyone that's never been here, or even if you've had the slightest thought of coming out, give us a visit.
2: I want to tell you, I am going to give a plug to your food vendor because I came out early in the week, you know, last weekend pre-convention, and had some of their ribs. Oh my gosh! So we are definitely making improvements in the food category out here at the seaplane base.
3: There is no doubt, and you're not the first person to rave about them.
2: So anyway, other than food, tell everybody what else is out here that they can participate in.
3: So we also have a free harbor tour ride on a pontoon boat. So much like the airport, people get to, you know, walk around the airplanes and get close to them, take their pictures with them. Well, our flight line is sitting out in about 6 feet of water out there in the lagoon. So it's impossible to get up close to them. So we offer a free harbor tour where you go on a pontoon boat, and we get you up close and personal. And then our captains, our U.S.-certified Coast Guard captains and their helper have so much knowledge about the aircraft. So not only is it a spot to sit down comfortably, a nice breeze, a boat ride, a flight line tour, but you also get the history of the property and the aircraft sitting out in the mooring field.
2: Yeah, which is and that's a great and that that's just a donation, right? It costs nothing. It's just a donation.
3: That is correct. There is actually even no donation. It is a free ride, and we have a souvenir button that you get for visiting the seaplane base and taking a tour with us.
2: No kidding. So how do we support you for fuel and things at these costs?
3: EAA has been so gracious to offer these boats for the guests of Air Venture and the folks that come down here to Seaplane Base to be able to fund that entire opportunity or that operation at the point.
2: So diving into nuts and bolts, you've got these boats. What kind of boats are they, and what do they do with them throughout the year? Because this is not a seaplane base any other time of the year,
3: that
2: right?
3: That is correct. So we are actually standing on private property. There's a really strong relationship between the owners of this property and EAA where they allow us to use this property as a seaplane base for 1 week out of the year. So the boats that are in the water that EAA owns, we take them out at the end of the year. EAA maintenance staff maintains them and stores them next door at the main field, or next door as we call it.
2: Yeah. Right.
3: And then our towboats, they actually live right here on property. The pontoon boats that the folks would get to ride on, those are rented vessels. And then that way we can keep them fresh and new and comfortable every year for the folks so that they're not getting on a piece of junk.
2: Very comfortable.
3: Yes, exactly. You got it.
2: Yeah. So describe for the listeners what a tour might be like on one of the boats.
3: Absolutely. So there's a short wait. It's a very popular program down here. Then we'd walk you down our floating docks. And you know, for a lot of folks, they've never seen or even been on a floating dock. It moves underneath your feet with the water levels. Then they get onto the boat, and they take a nice, just tranquil tour of our mooring field. And they get to learn about all the aircraft out there. I see a Samaritan Aviation, a 206, a Cessna 206 on amphibs. We have a caravan out there, you know, so we get some really neat looking airplanes in here.
2: Shane, how many aircraft did you get this year?
3: Yeah, great question. So as of this morning when I checked, we had 82 registered airplanes.
2: Wow.
3: At the seaplane base. We had 107 amphibians registered at the main field. We actually we have a co-chair that does the main field amphib parking. So collectively this year alone, we're at 189 aircraft. We are about 25%. 30% higher than last year alone.
2: Fantastic.
3: It's been a great year.
2: Yeah. Well, and we can't complain about the weather either, because this has been a banner year for weather. And you're having a banner year with seaplane numbers, and main field is having an incredibly banner year. And those numbers are going to come out, you know, on Monday when the organization releases all the statistics. But they are considerably higher than they have, from what I understand, ever been.
3: Absolutely, and that's great news. And I gotta speak about the weather real quick. It is just, it's absolutely incredible. I can't even remember the last time that we had a forecast, but then not only was it forecasted, this week has just been out of this world awesome for weather. It's just beautiful, even more reason to come down to the seaplane base.
2: Well, and when seaplane folks talk about weather, it's not necessarily the same weather that land plane folks talk about, because you're very affected by wind and swells, right?
3: That's
2: so
3: right.
2: Much more than a land plane person a pilot would even think about. You have a lot of things that restrict you from flying when it starts to get windy.
3: Absolutely. Our worst wind is a west or a northwest wind, and it's a long lake, 36 miles long, 11 miles wide, 15 feet at its average depth. And because of that, when we get that west or that north wind, it will actually perpetuate and just get worse and worse and worse in our bay out here. But we have an alternate landing spot, so we can still service the folks that fly in here to the Oshkosh Air Venture Seaplane Base should they need to land in a safer spot.
2: And what is that?
3: Yes, well, it's actually, you guys all might know it called as Warbird Island. It's actually an island that's 2.2 miles south of where we're standing right now. And it's used as a point for the warbirds as they get into their formation for the air show. So it's a half moon shape, and it's the exact opposite half moon shape of our harbor and our bay here, which protects from that west wind. So 200 yards roughly off the inner cove there. It's a perfect spot for landing a seaplane when we get kicked up out here.
2: Then do you moor them out there and then tow them in when it gets better? Is that what you do?
3: Well, kind of. We have moorings on site for the pilots to be able to hook their own aircraft up to our mooring system. And then we actually go down there and we pick them up via boat by a local restaurant that we keep a boat at.
2: Okay, very cool. Like Wince's or?
3: TJ's Harbor.
2: Oh, TJ's
3: yes,
2: Harbor.
3: Sir,
2: yeah,
3: yes.
2: Another very nice restaurant.
3: Oh, yeah, it's delicious. Absolutely.
2: I'd be lying if I didn't say I might have been there a time or two this week. Anyway, just to give that a little promo. Yeah. Well, TJ's, he also took over, you know, Ed and Arnie. So, you know, that was going to go away.
3: Right.
2: The famous, you know, milkshake burger stand.
3: Arnie and Ed's right
2: Arnie
3: there
2: and
3: on
2: Ed's.
3: The shores of Lake Winnebago.
2: And he saved that from demise, so... Kudos to him.
3: Absolutely.
2: Yeah. All right. Well, fantastic. How do people get out here, Shane?
3: Yeah. So we have two buses. One of the buses picks up in the center of EA. The next one picks up down by our amphibs. It's a $3 round trip ride. So you put your $3 in over at the main field, and then you take a bus down here. We have a walk through the woods here that takes you right from the bus stop. So, again, you go from concrete right down to the lakeshore.
2: Yeah, it's great. What if somebody wants to drive out?
3: Absolutely. We have parking available out here. We have two very large lots. It has become a more popular spot, and because of that, if you want to come out, get out here early and come to see what we have to offer.
2: All right, fantastic. Well, Shane, you have put together a great lineup of people from your venue out here for us to talk to this hour. Thank you for doing that.
3: Absolutely.
2: We're going to take a quick break and say hi to our sponsors, and then we'll be back and talk all seaplane base. J-Mont G, we're on the fly at the EAA Air Ventures Seaplane Base, Oshkosh 2022. 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
4: This is Digital Dave.
5: I'm still fast, Eddie.
4: Really?
5: Do you think?
4: When did you become fast?
5: Well, I've been fast. I'm just old now, and I'm slowing down.
4: Not quite as fast, Eddie.
5: Not quite as fast, Eddie.
4: And joining us, Eddie, is Martin Piet.
6: Marty Piet.
4: Piet.
5: Piet.
4: I'm terrible with names.
5: Wait a minute. Let me do this one.
4: You do this one.
5: This is
4: ready?
5: From Green Bay, Austin Straubel International Airport.
4: You got
5: ding,
4: it.
5: Ding, ding, ding, ding.
4: Tommy, you win the prize.
5: Tommy will be so proud of me.
4: Yes. And tell us about the airport. It's like a gem that we don't know about.
6: Yeah. We serve all of Northeast Wisconsin and all the way into the UP of Michigan with service on Delta, United, American.
5: Wait a minute. For those of us who are not familiar with Michigan, UP stands for?
6: The Upper Peninsula.
5: I know that. I'm just clarifying it for our audience.
4: Okay.
5: You know, both people that listen to us.
4: Yes, yeah. When only one's awake this early.
6: The geography lesson, we're about 90 miles from the border of the UP of Michigan and Wisconsin. So we have a pretty large reach from an air service standpoint. Our general aviation community is even larger. We have one of the largest flight schools at the airport, operating as Pilot Smith, that you may have heard of. So quite a bit going on, quite a bit of activity, and looking forward to some more of that with Air Venture in the area.
4: Yeah, and if you're flying airlines, it's probably a little less congested than Milwaukee.
6: A little bit easier. We've been working really hard with our airlines on airfares to make sure that airfares are competitive. Better schedules, more flights, larger aircraft. So
5: cheap parking, too, maybe?
6: Cheap parking, $9 in long term, so you can't really beat that.
4: Yeah, but, you know, driving out here from Philly just to take a flight might be a little counterproductive.
6: We'll support you.
5: Not for me, though. I'm in Iowa.
4: There you go. Still a bit of a drive.
5: Yeah, a little bit of a hike.
4: But if you're flying into Air Venture, it might be a great alternative.
6: And really, that's our message. That's why we're here. We're encouraging people to visit all of Northeast Wisconsin. And if you would rather not fly into busy airspace, then maybe try out Green Bay. We're only 50 miles down the road, two full-service fixed-base operators in Jet Air and Avflight. And their ramps are starting to fill up today already and probably be pretty full tomorrow.
4: Oh, interesting.
5: And not only that, but you guys have a lot of rental cars there as well.
6: We do. We work really well with our rental car agencies to make sure that they have the inventory so that if you do fly into Green Bay, you're able to get down here to Air Venture.
4: And as a passenger on a commercial flight, you guys are friendlier.
6: Of course. Midwest
4: Exactly.
5: Midwest, yes.
4: That is a thing. If you're from this area, you won't realize it, but when we're from Philly, total different atmosphere out here.
6: Yeah, you definitely notice it.
4: Yeah.
6: Well, we had the draft. NFL draft was in Green Bay in April of this year, and one of the comments from one of our passengers, best airport in the world.
4: There you
6: so
4: go.
6: So we'll take it.
4: Yep, take that one. Did you give him a hat?
6: I got their names, so I got to send them a cheese basket or a sausage basket.
4: Yeah, cheesehead.
5: Cheesehead, there you go. Yep. Now, of course, being Packer country, I'm sure the Green Bay Packers fly in and out of there all the time.
6: Yeah, it's really unique. We're the only NFL city where the team actually comes through the terminal building. So they park in our parking lot. They walk through the parking lot like a regular customer. Right through the terminal building, we set up a little fan area for autographs.
4: Oh, well, that's nice.
6: Some of the players will stop, some won't.
4: Right.
6: But it's a great opportunity for the community to interact with the players on a personal one-on-one basis. And then when they come back from a game, there's always people there to greet them, whether it's a 4 a.m. arrival, if they're playing a West Coast game. But it's very unique in that they do come through the terminal.
4: Let me ask you this question. As kids, Philly International used to have an observation deck. Hmm. That's gone away. Is that something that you could do or do already do?
6: So the way it's funny, the way our terminal is set up, we have multiple levels on that main floor. So there's actually a mezzanine level. When the Packers returned from one of their deep playoff runs, that was full of probably 2,000 people kind of overlooking the concourse area,
4: right,
6: and where the Packers were coming in. So in a sense, we have an observation area, but we also have an external observation area by one of the runways. You can go up to the approach end of runway 24 and watch all the aircraft come in.
4: Ah, actually, that's a lot of fun. We used to do that.
5: Yes, we do, with our dates, no less.
4: Yeah. Okay. And yep, they were reevaluating their life choices at that point.
5: Very
4: anyway,
5: much so.
6: That's how I got started in aviation, watching the planes come in St. Louis.
4: Are you a pilot as well?
6: I am.
4: Yep. Nice. Yep. And you're flying a A-10, F-4?
6: Whatever I rent. You know, it's,
4: yeah, me, know that feeling.
5: Wait a minute. Where can you rent an F-4?
4: You can rent anything if you got enough money.
5: True.
6: Yeah, I'll go to the Warbirds area. I'm sure I'll find something.
4: Yeah, yeah. Hey, are you guys using that? I'll be
5: well,
4: right
5: you know,
4: back.
5: One of the things that I just heard recently is that the TSA is going to stop requiring people to take their shoes off.
6: Yeah, it's been a long time coming, right? It's been since 2001, and there were some instances with people trying to do some things with their shoes. So I think this actually started last week. You no longer have to remove your shoes if you're not pre-check.
4: Okay.
6: It's not everybody. So
4: let me just put this out there. You know, if we all flew naked, the security check would be a hell of a lot easier.
6: Yeah.
4: Just walk through. Okay, I'm good.
6: You do that.
4: Yeah. Yeah, see how far I get.
6: I've seen some videos. People have tried it. But, yeah.
4: They have?
6: Yeah.
4: Okay.
6: Yeah, but I don't think it's going to be 100%. They will still require, like, the boots and the heavy winter boots.
4: Come on, man. Don't you guys streak in the middle of January up here?
6: No, not quite.
4: Not below, for long, anyway.
5: 50 below has something to do with that,
4: yeah,
5: I'm sure.
6: Yeah. Maybe in Philly, but yeah.
4: Yeah. You never know what you're going to see in Philly. But anyway, how old's the airport?
6: How old?
4: Yeah.
6: It's been around since the 1940s.
4: Wow. So it was a training base?
6: It was not a training base. It was never military in nature. It was actually called Blesch Field that was located downtown. Outgrew the space and moved out to where it is now in kind of the Hobart-Ashwaubenon area in about the 1940s. Named after Austin Straubel, who was from Green Bay, who was killed in World War II action overseas. And been around for quite a while and continues to grow.
4: Do you have problems like every other airport with developing and encroaching around the perimeter? Or are you out far enough?
6: Yeah, I think we're out far enough. We also have some pretty good ordinances in place, some zoning ordinances that kind of help mitigate any of that development around the airport. But inevitably, somebody builds a house, calls me a year later and says that there's airplanes over their house and they're about 3,000 feet off the end of the runway. So
4: yeah,
6: it happens. But
4: yeah. What are you going to do? How many runways?
6: two runways, runway 624, 1836, longest runway is 8,700 square feet.
4: I think we could probably get a 150 in there, right?
5: Maybe.
4: Yeah.
5: If you go sideways across the runway.
4: Yeah. Nice.
6: Yeah, we've seen all types of aircraft. The largest cargo the Antonov has been in before.
4: The 225?
6: I think it was, I wasn't there for it, maybe the
4: 124.
6: Yeah.
4: If it was four engines, it was a 124. If it was six, it was the 225.
6: Yeah, so it's probably the 124. Yeah. Air Force One.
4: Nice.
6: Packers flew out on American 777. We've seen the 787. So
4: cool. So if it flies, you can accommodate.
6: It'll be there.
5: In other words, you're telling us that, let me get this right, Green Bay Austin Straubel International Airport is a swinging place.
6: It is. And I guess I should point out we have the name International in our name. Green Bay is a port of entry, so we do have a customs facility, a general aviation customs facility. It clears about 400 aircraft a year from international destinations.
4: Really? Other than Canada?
6: Yes, yeah.
4: Wow.
6: Yeah. We're actually the first stop on, what is it called, the Great... Circle Route or somewhere, the first stop. So we'll see a lot of traffic drop in that may be en route to Chicago.
4: Okay.
5: That's pretty cool.
4: Yeah, it's very cool.
5: You know, I never would have thought that a town like Green Bay would be an international airport. You know,
4: they are close to Canada. Although Canada's kind of mad at us right now.
5: Yeah, but I don't consider Canada to be international. They're our brothers to the north.
4: No, they really are international. Get that thought right out of your head. They are a different country.
5: Yeah, I understand that. But international, I'm thinking, you know, either Japan or Europe or Australia.
4: Apparently you guys do service those markets.
6: We see it all the time. We have a pretty strong connection with Italy because of the paper industry and cheese manufacturing. So we have quite a few aircraft back and forth, general aviation, between Italy and Green Bay.
4: Interesting. Now, if they ever do supersonic flights, are you guys going to make a bid?
6: Hey, why not? United ordered a bunch of the new supersonics, right? Maybe we can get United.
4: Oh, yeah.
6: We'll try.
5: Hey, that'd be interesting. You could turn it into Green Bay Austin Straubel International Supersonic Airport.
6: Yeah.
4: Sign's not big enough. They'd have to get a new sign.
5: They'd have to lower the speed limit so you could read it all.
4: Yeah.
6: Right.
4: Yeah. Well, sounds like a place we need to visit.
6: Yeah, we'd love to have everybody come visit.
5: And not only that, but you have tremendous tourist opportunities up there as well. There's lots of stuff to see and do.
6: Yeah, we talked about the Packers. That's just one thing to do in Northeast Wisconsin. We're the gateway to Door County. Everybody has heard about Door County in this area at least, but...
4: Well, I've heard about it. I haven't had a chance to get there yet, but I've heard about it.
6: Definitely visit. It's kind of like the Cape Cod of the Midwest, really.
4: Okay.
6: Gorgeous area. We have Tall Ships, I believe, are coming back again, maybe next year. They were in town.
4: So you're on, I want to say Lake Superior, or is that Lake Michigan up there? I don't remember which one's which.
6: Yeah, we're on Green Bay, but it does open up to Lake Michigan.
4: Okay.
6: Yeah.
4: So, geography, not good.
5: Me neither. After all, I identify, you know, I'm not thinking that Canada's international.
4: Right. Wow. Our education system, but we won't even go there.
5: So where can we find you on the field?
6: Come out to Hangar C. We're in Hangar C. We have a supper club set up, so the traditional Wisconsin supper club. If you haven't been to one, you can get a little taste of that at our booth. We got the bar set up with the...
4: This is in your booth?
6: This is in our booth, so come check it out. We have a great giveaway for Sun and Fun as well that we give away each year. So it's tickets to Sun and Fun, a week of camping, and some of the attractions like Legoland and the Bach Tower Gardens.
4: Nice.
6: We'll give that away.
4: And of course,
6: so be sure to sign
4: you're
6: up.
4: Sponsoring us here at EAA Radio, which we greatly appreciate.
5: We certainly do.
4: We have been talking with Marty Piet of Green Bay Austin Straubel International Airport.
5: International Supersonic Airport.
4: Yeah, there you go. This is Digital Dave.
5: And I'm Fast Eddie, soon to be unemployed.
4: And this is EAA Radio.
1: Here's a classic interview from 2010.
7: When they do put a strong odor such as coffee, and that whether he actually alerts or not, it's a strong odor, and so they often put a lot of attention and interest into that odor, trying to figure out what it is. So half the time they have a 50-50 chance, because whether Shadow actually shows an alert or if he maybe smells just a little bit, but he's very interested in a package, we most likely will actually take interest ourselves and think, well, whether he alerted or not, maybe I should actually take a look at this package.
8: So in other words, you're looking for any behavior from Shadow that's out of the ordinary.
7: Yes, correct.
8: And then you'll jump upon that package and take appropriate action.
7: Correct.
8: Sounds like it could be a very interesting job.
7: Oh, it takes a lot of time and training to realize how the quirks that each of us has. He tries to read me every day, and I try to read how he works every day.
8: How many hours is Shadow working a day?
7: We work approximately 6 to 7 hours on the average day. We tend to work 8-hour shifts, but occasionally we do work longer shifts or even sometimes a full 16-hour shift. Within that 6 to 7 hour shift, he gets a bunch of breaks in between because obviously using his nose and using a lot of physical ability during the day, you need to give him breaks just like you do humans. He needs plenty of breaks just to keep him on top of his game. So he'll work a couple hours during the day of actual work time.
8: Well, let's do a for instance here. Let's say you get a 747 cargo jet coming in. That's a pretty good sized airplane.
7: Oh, definitely.
8: Would you be working Shadow in conjunction with other dogs on that flight?
7: Yes, it all depends on at the time how high risk is this flight and how many dogs at the time do we have working. As I mentioned, we kind of have the jets and then we also have cargo. So we have several different teams that go out and do different things each day. Sometimes we have a couple canines in the same area. Sometimes, due to vacation and different various operations we have going, sometimes we only have one. But normally what we try to do is we split up the plane most of the time, and it's one dog will do the inside, interior, or as we say, up top in the plane, and usually the second dog will actually go underneath in the cargo area and also doing both, whether it's cargo or it's luggage, they'll take care of that. So if we can get two dogs on a plane, that's usually how we work it. But usually we try not to work both dogs on the plane, just to make sure that they don't get too distracted with each other and what they're doing.
8: So in other words, with the dogs out of sight, really is out of mind when you're working teams.
7: Correct.
8: It sounds very interesting. Now, undoubtedly, you're checking luggage and stuff, not just once, but I'm assuming a couple of times as well, just in case something gets missed.
7: Yeah, we'll actually work them on the belts when they're unloading from the planes, depending on the safety issue, if it's a Safeway. If it's a container, if it's like such as a 747, they use containers since they're so large. When they bring the container into the terminal and they start unloading it by hand onto belts, we'll work the belts. So we'll keep going back and forth on the belts. So usually most luggage usually gets a second run over. But usually if they're interested, they'll instantly start working on the bags. Sometimes what we'll actually do is when we go by a bag, we'll do what we call breathing, and we'll actually put pressure so that it blows out the air and it helps bring out the odor that's in that bag. So it gives them a little bit of help.
8: Sounds very interesting to do that. Have you ever had the owners of luggage get confrontational?
7: I actually don't usually work in the passenger environment, unlike some of our other dogs. I'm usually kind of behind the scenes. So most of the time, they won't actually see us work in their bags. But I've never had any problems with somebody coming by. Every now and then, if I am in the area, they ask, why are you looking at bags? And I'll just kind of explain, this is, what our job is and what we do and the reasons why we search some of these bags.
8: Well, it is, the drug problem obviously is very serious, and people are very creative about ways to get them into the country. A lot of money involved, and of course a lot of heartache and misery too, so this is to be considered a very important job. Probably even an issue of national security if you really want to stretch things a little bit. How old is Shadow?
7: Shadow is 5.5 years old. And so he has probably about another 4 or 5 years, depending on health and workability, before he actually retires.
8: How many years of training does Shadow go through to get to this position?
7: When we went to training, it was a 12-week course. Shadow was actually in a class before my class. What happens is our officers go to training, and they usually train with two dogs. And at the end, they'll actually choose which dog works better with them or works better in their environment. I had two actual Malinois. My other one was a little bit bigger, but he wasn't as agile. He was a little clumsier. And so since I work in a lot of freight and I have to jump him up in different areas and small, tight areas, I thought that Shadow would actually work better with me. So that's why I chose Shadow. So they have 12 weeks of initial training, but every day is a training. Every day we put out training aids just to keep them on top and keep their game. And also because, like I said, they want to play with their toy and get some of their energy out. And so every day we put out training aids and just to keep it a constant flow.
8: One last question here. With Shadow, what's going to happen to him when he's finally at retirement age?
7: When he comes of retirement age, they'll give him a good farewell. And basically, I think what they'll do is give him a certificate of appreciation. He is considered a retired officer, so whether I was traveling back to our training facility with him, he would be allowed on grounds. But basically, when he retires, he can go back with either a handler, which would probably be me because we get along great, and I think I want to take him home when he retires. Otherwise, he can be given to another officer or employee, or an employee's friends or family.
8: He'll be taken care of. He'll have a nice home.
7: Definitely.
8: Will he get a gold watch?
7: Not a gold watch. I think he'll get more of an attaboy.
8: Hey, that works, you know.
7: Unfortunately, but definitely he'd get a good toy for his service. I don't think it'll be gold, but...
8: it reminds me of that scene in Speed. You get a party and a cheap gold watch.
7: Yeah.
8: Well, we appreciate you guys being out there. Take good care of Shadow.
7: We will.
8: Fast Eddie here. I'm talking to Ken Hoffman of the U.S. Customs and Border Protection, and you're listening to EAA Radio.
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0: With us now is David Lighting, who is the manager of the Young Eagles program, among other things, with EAA, one of the staff members. And first of all, thank you, as we thank the volunteers, but we also have to thank the EAA staff for all your hard work and getting everything ready, so when all of us volunteers show up, we just go do our thing.
9: Well, I always tell everyone, Steve, I said, we just build the sandbox. Yep. The volunteers are the ones that play in the sandbox and make everything the way it's supposed to be. So it really is the volunteers, and this is done on the backs of volunteers. And
0: exactly.
9: We're just here to help where we can.
0: Yeah. The Young Eagles program's been going strong since 1992. Right out here at Show Center, the program kicked off. It is still going strong. 2.3 million Young Eagles flown so far.
9: Yeah.
0: How's the... participation been this year so far?
9: It's been great, Steve. You know, a year ago we were up here talking about we're going into the 30th anniversary of the program, and we've been doing that for the past 12 months. And as of the end of last week, you know, we're always getting paperwork, as you know, we had about 400 pilots that met our goal of flying 30 Young Eagles between basically AirVenture and AirVenture,
0: right?
9: Which has been really cool to see. And we've been doing extra incentives for chapters to have rallies, double Young Eagles credits. And we were just discussing before this that this spring in the early part of 2023 has been the busiest stretch for Young Eagles in over a decade. So it's really cool to see the pilots and the chapters getting behind the program like that.
0: And for those who don't know, David is, a legacy, because you were a Young Eagle at one point, and now you're running the program. How does that feel? How did that happen?
9: It's really cool, Steve. It was 2002. We were walking around the AirVenture grounds. I just turned 8 that year, and we knew, okay, I'm Young Eagles age. I don't come from an aviation family. And we roamed over to the Young Eagles building. And at that time, there was, flights that were done throughout the week. And I got signed up, and I got to fly in a DC-3. That's when the show ended on a Monday.
0: Right.
9: So
0: yep.
9: It was the final Monday air show. I climbed aboard a DC-3, and we went and did orbits over Lake Winnebago. And that was my Young Eagles flight.
0: All right. Yeah, it was things were a little different air traffic-wise when we could do that. Do you remember who your pilot was?
9: I don't remember off the top of my head. No, I have photos. It's funny. Okay. Obviously, you know Michelle Coons very well.
0: Right.
9: She was when she retired a few years ago, she was going through some files, and she said, David, do you want any of these old archived photos? I don't really know what to do with them. And she started flipping through them, and there was a photo of me in front of the DC-3, and I said, Michelle, do you know who's in this picture? She goes, no, I don't. Do you know? I said, yeah, that's me. So that was kind of a very funny moment, and it makes it really special because, for me, without EAA, without the program, I don't really know where I'd be in aviation. So it's really fun to be a part of it now on this side and see the impact that it has. And, I enjoy almost working with the kids and the families, more than our members, because you really open their eyes to things, and they have so many questions, you know, because it's such a new world, and I get a real real kick out of working with the families.
10: One of the things you mentioned just briefly was the Young Eagle Credits Program. Tell us a little bit about that and how those credits for flying Young Eagles help in many different ways.
9: Yeah, so the Young Eagles Credit Program, you probably know the history a little bit better than I do. It used to be, you know, sponsored by a car company, and we're now at a point now where every Young Eagle flown is typically worth a $5 credit. And that credit goes back to the hosting EAA chapter. And right now, like I said, we're doing double credit. So it's been $10 for every Young Eagle flown. And that money goes back into the Young Eagles program for that chapter. So at the end of the year, let's say you flew 100 Young Eagles and you've earned $500 of Young Eagles credits. You can put that money towards anything to advance your chapter's Young Eagles program. One of the most common uses is they sponsor youth and send them over to the Air Academy Lodge here on the other side of the EAA grounds. Sometimes they'll buy volunteers shirts and hats and buttons and pins and giveaways for the kids. And it's a really nice way for us to incentivize all the work that they're doing and make sure that their programs are staying strong, or, you know, give some kids a really cool experience here at Air Academy.
10: Absolutely. And Air Academy continues. It predates the Young Eagles program and continues to go strong.
9: Yeah, it does. You know, I think we're coming up on 40 years of the Air Academy now. And it's pretty funny when you go look back at the photos of how it, you know, first started and really how far it's come. And obviously, James Ray and the Ray Foundation made a lot possible with the construction of that lodge over there. But that's something I never got to do. But we have a lot of chapter members that come into town throughout the year for different leadership sessions. And they stay over in that lodge. And they're like, man, I feel like this is summer camp for adults. And I'm like, I know, imagine how special that must be for the kids to just, you know, soak up all things aviation. Because, you know, as you know, growing up, there's not a lot of kids in your class that might be into aviation. You know, they're into sports, music, entertainment. So to take, you know, someone that's 14 years old and put them in an environment with people who have all the same interests that they have, I think is really special for the kids, because it's not something they get to do, you know, on a Saturday afternoon with their friends.
10: Exactly. And some of those friendships that are created during the Air Academy turn out to be lifelong friendships as they stay in touch and continue to grow that community.
9: Yeah, I think there's even a couple of married couples that came out of the Air Academy weekends.
10: And if I think I saw on Facebook or social media post somewhere, we're looking at like a second generation. I think Mario Rosales, his kids are now, he was a Air Academy graduate. He was a counselor for a while, and now his kids are going to the Air Academy.
9: Yep.
10: So
9: yep.
10: It's awesome to see that just continue to circle
9: it is.
10: Around.
9: It is.
10: Sean Tucker is still the program chair, and Jimmy Graham is his co-chair.
9: Yep. Both of them are still on board. Sean's roaming the ground somewhere right now. We've kind of been playing phone tag and getting him all situated. But, you know, Sean's as great as ever to work with. And, you know, Jimmy's still on board, but just broke this morning. Jimmy's got some exciting news. So Jimmy was supposed to be here this week, but unfortunately, he was just signed by the New Orleans Saints. And he's going to be playing NFL football again. So that's great for Jimmy. We're really, really excited for him. He's really bummed not to be here. He had plans to bring his helicopter. Right. He was going to do Young Eagles flights, veterans flights. But we're going to push that back a year and, you know, let him, you know, keep living out his NFL dream.
10: Awesome. Very good. Yeah, I saw Sean just briefly. He was, as always, hair on fire and going 100 miles an hour.
9: Exactly.
10: with the Young Eagles program, again, when it started, it was just the ride, and it didn't have a whole lot developed behind it, but there is so much more to it now. So after the flight, what happens?
9: Yeah, we call it the Young Eagles flight plan now, because we want it to be more, like you said, than just that flight, because it's great. You know, I was just listening to the kids up here, and I think half of them at least mentioned, you know, I took a Young Eagles flight and it lit the spark. And, you know, they're lucky enough to be in that environment with the Naples program that, you know, they can really, you know, build upon that excitement. But, you know, not every youth is lucky enough to be in that environment. So we try to provide some resource, some documents, some programming for them to take advantage of. And through that Young Eagles flight plan, one of our partners is Sporties. So every single Young Eagle gets a free access code to the Sporties Learn to Fly course through age 19. As they're working through Sporties, they can even earn credit towards a free Discovery flight. And then once they finish Sporties and they pass the written successfully, EAA will reimburse that Young Eagle for the cost of the written. So, again, it's all these little small things that we can try to do, but that's actually one of the kind of goals and objectives over the next, you know, year and a half here at headquarters, is we want to make that an even more impactful flight plan experience. So we're going to try to see what we can do to make that even a little bit stronger. You know, we just added the new program, Aero Educate, which you can check out on the grounds at the Aero Educate Center. And there's a lot there for youth to do that's age-based, and, you know, trying to push them into that program as well.
10: Good. And there are also a number of scholarships that are available as well for flight training.
9: Yeah, there is. There's kind of two different, I call it EAA scholarship tracks. There's our general EAA scholarships, which, you know, any youth can apply for. And those are, they run through various cycles throughout the year. And you can just find those on EAA.org. But then our other scholarship programs, our Ray Aviation Scholarship Program, and that's all run directly through local EAA chapters. The money is granted to the chapters based on the chapter's merit. And then it's up to the chapter to find that scholar. And like I said, it's a $1.8 million program, $11,000 per kid. And we're just coming up on our 400th successful Ray scholar since 2019. And pretty much every single one of them is a former Young Eagle as well.
10: If someone would like more information on Young Eagles, the scholarship program, credits, all that stuff, where can they find that?
9: If they're on the grounds here, they can swing over to the EAA Blue Barn, which is on Knapp, right across from the forums and workshops area, kind of halfway between the control tower and Warbirds Fighter Town, right there. Okay. On Knapp. Otherwise, online, just EAA.org/scholarships or youngeagles.org will take you right to the Young Eagles page, and you can kind of navigate from there. We've got a section for kids, a section for information for parents. And as always, they can always give us a call, shoot us an email, and we're more than happy to help.
10: Excellent. Well, we've been talking about the Young Eagles program, the things that have been follow-ons after that, but let's go back to your experience. After you were a Young Eagle, where did your aviation path take you?
9: Yeah, you know, I was, again, I grew up 2 hours south here, Kenosha, Wisconsin, so AirVenture was always my my way to engage in aviation. I didn't come from an aviation family, so again, EAA kind of kept me tied in, and while I was here, I learned about the fact that you go to school for aviation. I always thought airplanes were just things people like played with. I didn't know you could make a career out of aviation. So learned of the University of North Dakota up in Grand Forks, and it's the only school I applied to. I went up there and got a degree in aviation management, and while I was there, I got highly involved in the EAA chapter that was in town. That was the first chapter I was involved in. I was the Young Eagles coordinator, then the president, and through that, I got to know the folks on staff here. And that ultimately led to a job right out of college, and I've, you know, kind of been living the dream ever since.
10: And you got your pilot's license, obviously.
9: Right? Yep.
10: What do you fly?
9: So we're lucky enough to have a great flying club on the field here, RV-12, RV-6A, 172, and we just got a Satabri in the club as well. So a really diverse club and an airplane. And you can just, you know, any mission you want to do, you got an airplane for, pretty much.
10: Excellent. And a little racing in your recent past?
9: Yeah, a little bit. So those that know me know I'm a massive fan of IndyCar racing. And this past May, I was lucky enough to take a two-seater ride at the Indianapolis Motor Speedway. And we got up to about 185 miles an hour. And it as much as I love aviation and I've done a lot of cool things in aviation, this one, it cracked the top. I was like, this is like nothing I've ever experienced before, and it was pretty cool.
10: Excellent. David, just a moment or two, any final thoughts?
9: I just want to say I hope everyone's enjoying the week. This is, you know, as crazy as it is for the volunteers and the staff, it's still such a rewarding week, and as tired as we are at the end, it's recharges our aviation batteries. So I just, if there's anything our staff can do to improve someone's visit, stop us, flag us down, and we'll see what we can do to help you.
10: Sounds good. David Lighting, who's in charge of the Young Eagles program. David, glad to have you here, and you're listening to From the Stand on EIA Radio.
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11: And hot swap we have done.
12: Yeah.
11: It's amazing,
12: isn't
11: it?
12: Not bad for Friday morning,
11: Not
12: huh?
11: bad for Friday
12: yeah.
11: morning. We have... We have Jim Gorman with us, okay, and he's got an amazing story. So let me tell a little bit of it, and then Jim, we're gonna welcome you here. Jim, shortly after flying C-47 transport planes to and from New Guinea during World War II, Jim Gorman became the treasurer for this nascent Experimental Aircraft Association Foundation, and spent the next 30 years with the company. He estimates he has been coming to AirVenture for about 50 years now. Jim, I want to welcome you to EAA Radio and thank you for making it all the way over here. So I have a quick question. Did the airplane come this year too?
13: Yes, my airplane is parked out here in the 50-year area.
11: Fabulous. Will you tell everybody out there in Radio Land what that airplane is?
13: Well, the airplane is a Beechcraft, and the Stagger Wing is the name that they attached to it. because the wings are staggered on it. And it was built in 1946, was one of the last stagger wings ever built after World War II.
12: So the airplane is 50 years old?
13: No, the airplane is a little bit longer than that.
12: Oh, yes.
13: And because it was 50 years coming in here.
11: You got to do the math.
13: The airplane is 73 years old.
12: Right. So you're 50 years old. No, you're not 50 years old.
13: I'm 95.
12: 95. Yeah. You know, I mean, that's a testament. I hope I am doing this kind of thing when I'm your age. What's the secret to making it to 95?
13: Oh, I don't know. Just normal living, I guess.
12: That's good. That is great. Well, I mean, you've had quite an exciting life. Did you learn to fly in the Army Air Corps then?
13: Well, not exactly. My grandmother liked aviation. She was not a pilot, but she was just interested in it. And for graduation from high school, she gave me what we call 10 hours of duel. That means 10 hours of instruction. And, of course, that didn't hurt anything at all.
12: Okay.
13: That got me started.
12: Yeah. That's really great. And so what else did you fly in the service? Did you fly anything besides the Goonie Bird?
13: Well, basically, I flew the P-51 North American Mustang. And towards the end, I flew a few jets, but not much.
12: But which one did you like the best?
13: The Stagger Wing.
11: Now, that Stagger Wing's had some work done to it recently.
13: Well, we had it has a retractable landing gear on it, and we found a problem with the retractable landing gear, so we spent a year rebuilding the airplane to get it up here.
11: That's one of the things about antiques and classics that people sometimes don't understand, which is that when you have a little problem, it can take a very long time to troubleshoot it, find the parts, find the people who can still work on it, and then get it fixed.
13: No, you're absolutely correct.
11: That's something they need to be prepared to deal with. You've had this airplane a very long time. I would assume that you've become an expert on where to find stagger wing parts.
13: Oh, I have become an expert on finding people who can do the work on the airplane.
11: I'm confident that that's true. Do you ever spend any time in Tullahoma, speaking of people who know something about Beechcraft?
13: Well, as a matter of fact, I was one of the original people who established the fly-in at Tullahoma. I've been there every year since.
11: You and I crossed paths then there. One year I came with some neighbors who had Beech 18, and it had a factory Volpe nose wheel conversion,
13: yeah,
11: of which there are very, very few.
13: Right. Now, that is an interesting airplane, that Twin Beech.
11: Yes, it is. It's got quite the history.
12: Yeah. You know, you spent many years as the EAA's treasurer. Now, we all know that Paul Poberesny was EAA number one. What number were you on the EAA card list?
13: Oh, actually, my serial number, I think, is 29182. Oh, so there were a lot of people that got in ahead of me.
12: Oh, wow. And so did you get to fly with Paul at all?
13: No, I don't think I ever flew with Paul, but we became pretty good friends over the years.
12: Well, we must say that you've helped grow the organization to this month. Did you ever think you'd see an EAA show that would be as massive as this?
13: Well, no, because I started down at Rockford, and it wasn't anywhere near like this.
12: Yeah, I remember that. I worked at Rockford as a kid with paddles, directing airplanes, and I thought that was the greatest fun in the whole world. And then they said they were moving it to some place in Wisconsin, but we all managed to survive, I guess. So it's been a great time. So what do you do with yourself during the day these days?
13: What, up here?
12: Yeah.
13: Oh, generally out. What else do? You look at airplanes.
11: Just like everybody else.
13: Yeah.
11: What do you think that changes over
12: no,
11: time?
12: No, it really doesn't. I mean, have you seen anything that really caught your eye up at the show this year?
13: No, actually, I've spent most of my time around the stagger wing, so I haven't done a lot. My daughter just arrived, and I think we'll probably go out and look at some airplanes this afternoon.
11: Have you been fielding a lot of questions? What's the most interesting question you've received about the airplane?
13: The one I like the least.
11: Yeah, there you go.
13: How much is it worth?
12: As if you were going to sell it, right? There's no chance of that happening, right?
13: Well, I don't think so. I think both of my children are just waiting for me to pass away so they can grab a hold of it.
11: There's been some serious eye rolling in here.

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1: The board of directors was somewhat divided on where we should go. There was a fellow by the name of Steve Whitman who kind of said, why don't you come to Oshkosh? And to make a long story short, a lot of the people wanted us to be in the Chicago area, and they said, oh, well, Oshkosh is too far north. No one will ever go there. Well, all you have to do is look out the window today. But it was a pretty close vote, but Steve Whitman really, he solidified that we were going to come here.
2: Do you know, it's an interesting point that you make about leaving Rockford. Do you remember what other cities were being considered as possible EAA headquarters?
1: You know, I was thinking about that the other night, and I remember Dallas and Tulsa were considered, but that my memory is not that good anymore.
3: Oh, I don't know about that. But Dallas and Tulsa, boy, can you imagine how the show would have been different?
2: In July.
3: In July.
2: Yeah, it would have been a little warmer down there.
1: Well, I'm not even really sure that with those two cities, but there were some fairly large metropolitan areas I remember were considered.
2: Wow. So if you look back on your flying career, I mean, so you flew the Stagger Wing most of the time when you were working for EAA then, right?
1: No, early on I had a P-51 Mustang, and I flew it. That was down at Rockford.
2: Oh.
3: That was back in the days when you could pick one up for a song, right?
1: I paid $9,000 for it with a new engine.
2: I can't believe, I mean, and I remember, as I said, when I was working at Rockford, and I'd see a P-51 taxi by, and I'd go, oh, please take me for a ride. Of course, I didn't realize there was only one seat, but I didn't really care.
1: Well, mine had two seats.
2: Oh, if I had just known this man then. I mean, wow.
3: Yeah.
2: Have you been in a P-51?
3: I have not had the privilege of being in a P-51.
2: Neither have I.
3: I've been in a T-6 a couple of times. Yeah. So that gives me the fantasy that I might be able to do something with a P-51. But I know it's a fantasy. They're very different airplanes.
1: Yeah, they are. One was designed to kill people.
3: Yeah.
2: Hopefully not the pilots.
3: I understand.
1: Yeah, right. Well, I have always taught people that I flew, of course, I said, the P-51 in the military, and I have always told people that if they aren't careful, the Mustang is going to kill them. And all we have as evidence is a bunch of people who had a lot of money and not much pilot ability. When I had my Mustang, there were 300 of them in existence or licensed. And I think it's probably less than 100 today.
3: That's amazing. So, Jim, we're coming to the end of our time. I want people to know where they can find your Stagger Wing if they've just joined us listening. Tell them again.
1: Well, it's just right down here by the Brown Arch. There's a whole area down there that is set aside for airplanes that were flown here 50 years ago and this year, too.
3: That's so terrific. And they can probably maybe even find you down there.
1: They might, yes.
3: That's terrific. We've been speaking with Jim Gorman. He has brought his airplane that was here 50 years ago, and it's right out by the Brown Arch. Jim, thank you for joining
2: us on
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5: This is Digital Dave.
6: And I'm Fast Eddie.
5: And who do we have with us?
6: We have Lieutenant Colonel Trevor Boswell, courtesy of our friends at NORAD.
5: Our friends?
6: Is NORAD our friend?
7: We are always your friend, yes, sir.
5: Especially when they're waving high at you from that F-16 right next to you. So you're from the Civilian Education Training Program.
7: That's right, yes, sir. Yeah, we come out to air.

0: shows around the country and try to help general aviation pilots understand what temporary flight restrictions are, or TFRs. And then if the worst were to happen and for some reason they find themselves intercepted by one of our friends up in the skies, how to hopefully handle that in a healthy and responsible way to a good conclusion.
1: Well, yes, don't piss them off.
2: Here's my question. These TFRs, they've been in effect since, what, 2001? We started this program?
0: It's been around for a while.
1: Yeah.
0: Yeah, I don't know exactly when the start date was. You'd have to ask our friends at the FAA for that specific information. But our part of the TFR process is really when they say, hey, we need some help defending this airspace. And typically that's for the president or the Super Bowl or major events like those. We have some asset in there that we need defended and have the ability to respond to. So we will help with those ones. But not all TFRs have us in support of them.
1: We'd just like to assure you that these missiles locked on you are our normal greeting procedure.
2: Yeah, really.
1: And welcome.
2: Don't worry, they're friendly.
0: That's right.
1: Yeah.
2: Well, now, you mentioned that you're not defending all of the TFRs. This would include, you said presidential major events, but not necessarily, say, weather-related disasters like what we had happen down in Texas. There was a no-fly zone established there.
0: Uh-huh. Yeah, so the temporary flight restriction structure is pretty similar around the United States and Canada. They call them flight restricted areas instead of temporary flight restrictions, but otherwise they are effectively the same thing. And for the purposes of why that airspace exists, it's there to keep people out. And there's a reason that that airspace needs to be free and clear of non-emergency service personnel, whether it's wildfire response and aerial tankers there dropping retardant on the ground, or it's for disaster response for helicopters to be unobstructed or unmolested by general aviation pilots potentially flying through that. That's the whole point of why that airspace is there. For some of the things that are on the ground, like the president or like those major sporting events, we want to make sure that obviously dense population centers or VIP situations, they have the ability to be defended, because that's not quite the same as a wildfire. And so we will allocate resources accordingly to those sites. And that could be from airplanes sitting on ground alert at a base relatively close to that and able to meet the time response requirements. Or if it's too far away or we just need more immediate response actions, they might be in an airborne patrol overhead with a refueling tanker.
1: Are you guys involved in handling drone incursions?
0: Not specifically, no.
1: They're too small for you guys.
0: They're not necessarily too small, but again, we just don't know kind of what's going on with those and what they're really trying to do. But also the size of the drone themselves is not necessarily as big as a Cessna. There are some that are, but typically for the folks that are flying those remote controlled ones that you get for Christmas, and those are really small, right? And so we're not really going to have anything to do with those specifically. But we do have ground assets on assets on the ground that are designed for that close in kind of immediate response that are located near the thing that we are protecting. And so for a TFR, it's a 30-mile ring, and then inside of that is a 10-mile ring. So in between 10 and 30 miles, everybody can go fly through it. You just have a few procedures you need to follow there, right? You got a transponder code that you need to be squawking. You need to be on your approved flight plan and have it actively filed. And then you have two-way radio communication with ATC in that local area to clear you in and whatnot. Some airports are located in that band as well. And if you're taking off, you need to have that two-way radio communication before you take off. Otherwise, inside the 10-mile ring at the center point, nobody's supposed to be going in that one.
1: Right.
0: And that's the one where we have the additional assets on the ground that are there to assist and help.
1: Yeah, we live in southeastern Pennsylvania.
0: Okay, yeah.
1: And whenever President Biden came home for the weekend, the TFR extended all the way out over my house and beyond.
0: Sure.
1: So it was interesting to see how quiet the skies got.
0: Yeah, it does make quite a bit of a difference. And those are the ones that are kind of, we call them standing TFRs. They're not always active, but everybody knows exactly where they're located.
1: Right.
0: And for those ones, those are the ones that almost cause more problems, because people don't check the NOTAMs. They get used to them, all right? And human nature is, hey, it's just there, and it's, who knows what's going on. But they don't check the NOTAMs. They don't check the weather. They don't do the basic pre-flight planning that we're asking them and why we're here, re-encouraging them from when they're, when back in the day when they're getting their pilot's license, you learned all the basic flight planning stuff. We're asking them to go back to the basics and really re-energize that mentality of, hey, let's check all the basic stuff, and that's going to keep us safe, or the most safe, and provide us the most awareness.
2: You would think that with technology being what it is, you know, everybody's got a smartphone, iPad, or similar device, you would think that this would be easier than ever to do.
0: Well, you know, you can lead a horse to water, but you can't make him drink, right?
1: You can't make him play the piano, yeah.
0: They've got all these tools and assets and resources available to them, but we still see 3 to 4 intercepts, at least initiated, every week. And at $150,000 to $200,000 every single time, you can see how that starts to add up across a year. And that's about where it's plateaued. We've really been successful at bringing that number down, but it's kind of leveled off around 3 to 4. So that's why we keep coming out here, trying to keep reaching out to that next generation of pilots and keep that, you know, mentality of proper flight planning, gaining that situation awareness. And then eventually, and like the cards that I, you know, handed out to you guys, and we have on our website, www.norad.mil/general-aviation. We tried to make it as long as humanly possible so that you guys couldn't remember it all. you can go and download that card as well. And what we tried to do is we tried to take all the ICAO and all the AIM procedures for intercepts and put that on there as well. So you have on one side the flight planning side, and then the other side the response to an intercept side.
2: Now, do you have a standard package of educational materials that you send to flight schools?
0: We don't send anything out necessarily. We're kind of a receive only when it comes to that. So we have people come to us and ask for either additional presentations. We've given them at FBOs and flight schools, safety days, that kind of thing around the country virtually. And then depending on where we're located, we might be able to have, you know, come out there in person and provide that. But we go to air shows that are typically general aviation focused. So AOPA events here at Air Venture, we went down to Sun and Fun, and we try to spread it out as much as humanly possible so that we can reach that, you know, big footprint, yeah, as best as able.
1: Have you had repeat offenders? One pilot that consistently never checks and keeps on busting airspace.
0: We like to call it a good one-time free air show, right?
1: Yeah.
0: So if you do it once, you know, things happen out there, right? It could be a medical event, could be you lose your radios or go, you know, total electrical failure or something like that. Those are outside of your control. And then there's the human factor of like, hey, there's bad weather. I took a left. I should have taken a right. Something along those lines. And we'll probably give you one as long as it's kind of an innocent mistake. But again, we expect you to learn from your mistakes, and we expect you to do the things that you're supposed to do every single time you go fly. So a second time, I don't think we have too many repeat offenders.
1: Good.
0: The lessons are usually learned pretty well.
1: Yeah, ingrained, burned in, is that the phrase?
0: Something like that, yes, sir.
2: I was going to say an F-16 off your wing is quite a YouTube moment.
1: Oh, I can imagine.
0: We like to call it a significant emotional event.
1: Yeah.
0: To see one of those on your wing is going to be shocking.
1: Yeah, that's a brown pants moment.
2: That would be brown pants moment.
0: Yeah, and so that's, you know, the other thing we like to emphasize, again, safety is paramount through all of these things. And what we don't want you to do is anything that is outside the norm, whether that's operational limits or flight characteristics for the aircraft you're flying. We don't want you to do anything that would be putting yourself and the aircraft that you're flying in a place that you wouldn't normally find yourself. So remain predictable. Do all your normal procedures. Don't try to go too fast. Don't try to go too slow. And just, again, follow the fighter's instructions. The first thing we ask is you switch over to guard. If you see that fighter off your wing, switch to 121.5 and look and try to talk to them. Wave, acknowledge their presence, and start that conversation to help de-escalate the situation. And what we're ultimately going to try to do is get you pointed to an airport. But first and foremost, we're going to get you away from the thing we're trying to protect. Okay. So if we can get you away from the thing we're trying to protect, that's the first step to success. The second is, hey, we're going to get you put on the ground. You might talk to somebody for a little bit. Could be the FBI. Could be local law enforcement. Could be Secret Service. It just depends on who's physically capable to be there. And then from there, that should hopefully de-escalate the situation. You're going to answer some questions, and depending on how egregious the situation was, you might have a fine or potentially a decertification. But beyond that, hopefully everybody gets to fly again another day.
1: And I guess the conversation starter line, hey, y'all, you going to Washington too? It's probably not a good one.
0: Yeah, just usually not good. They're not as sarcastic or as funny in those moments, you know.
2: No, usually they're pretty down to earth and they're a little upset with
0: yeah.
2: you.
0: Yeah, they're a little straightforward, yeah.
1: Yeah,
0: that's exactly right.
1: Well, the pilot's probably like, you know, I was watching the game and now I'm up here. You know, really, come on.
0: That's right. But we're here like we are every year, just providing that education, that outreach to the general aviation pilots. If anybody has any questions Operations. Our booth is located in Hangar D in the International Federal Pavilion with us and a few other international agencies that are there to support the folks here, the visitors here at AirVenture. And then we're given presentations that talk about all these procedures. We kind of go through step by step about the pre-flight planning, tools and assets available and resources for that, and then again the intercept procedures as well that you can see on the card, and we hand those out to everybody also.
1: If I am intercepted, am I going to be ordered to land at an airport of your choice?
0: It is not a guarantee that you're going to have to land. Actually, probably about 85 to 90% of the time, we launch aircraft to intercept, and then magically they figure out the right frequency to be on. They talk to air traffic control. They de-escalate the situation. The intercept is terminated. The fighter never gets anywhere close to that target aircraft. And then they go on and do another training mission, and you carry on about your day, and all is right in the world. So majority of the time, if we ever initiate an intercept, again, that was that 3 to 4 times a week, maybe one out of every four, maybe, end up with an airplane next to another airplane. Okay. It's a much more rare occurrence.
2: So you have a lot of disappointed F-16 pilots out there. They're going, oh, rats.
0: I mean, ultimately, no. We don't want to see you guys. We love you guys, but we don't want to see you. But if we have to, we're there. We'll be there, and we'll do the job, you know, professionally.
1: It has to be stressful for you as a pilot because you just don't know what we're going to do.
0: That's right. And the whole idea of getting a person with eyeballs right next to another airplane is figuring out what's going on that airplane, because it could be an innocent mistake. Could be a solo student for the first time out there, has no clue. We just don't know until we get eyeballs out there.
1: Right. Yeah. Well, let's hope we never meet on purpose, except here.
2: Certainly avoiding that.
0: That's right. That's right.
1: Yes, yeah. Sir. Well, I want to thank you for joining us. We've been speaking with Lieutenant Colonel Trevor Boswell from NORAD. Say it with me. NORAD.
0: Thank you both so much for having us again. We appreciate it.
1: You got it.
2: Have a good day.
1: This is Digital Dave.
2: I'm Fast Eddie.
1: And this is EAA Radio.
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4: And welcome to the Ron Scott Communications Center. This is From the Stand, and this morning we're going to be talking to the team behind the newly restored ME-262 jet, get some the latest news from NASA's return to the moon and beyond, and find out about the humanitarian mission of Samaritan's Purse. But first in the box this morning, we'll use the aerobatic term, right? Paulo is cold. Paulo, glad to have you here at the show.
5: My pleasure.
4: Tell us a little bit about your background in aviation.
5: Well, I'm originally from Brazil. Mm-hmm. You know, this is my second time on the AirVenture, but I feel it's my 30th time on the AirVenture. Because back in Brazil, when I was studying aeronautic engineer there, I used to read so many of the sport aviation magazines, you know, Jack Cox and all of that. It inspired me so much. So in Brazil, I graduated as aeronautic engineer. I became a professor there. I built three airplanes from scratch there. Two of them holds now 9 world records. Got involved a lot with the Red Bull Air Race there. Worked for 2 or 3 teams, including Kirby Chambliss. Came back to U.S. About 10 years ago now to build my fourth airplane, a glider. Did that and got stuck in U.S. teaching aeronautic engineer here. Yeah, so that's kind of my background here. And then recently got... to fly more aerobatics and develop the system that we're going to talk about it today.
4: That's right. What do you fly aerobatically?
5: I do fly Extra 300.
4: Okay.
5: Yeah, IL.
4: Yeah. Very good. Yeah. How do you like it?
5: Oh, yeah, it's my favorite airplane by far. Yeah.
4: What are the other airplanes that you built? You said you built 4 airplanes?
5: Yeah, I built 2 race planes. Mm-hmm. The first one is called the CEA-308. Doesn't have a name, just a number like that. It holds 4 world records. It broke the record that belonged to the AR-5, Mike Arnold.
4: Oh, yes.
5: I still remember 1995 Sport Aviation magazine. My professor opened that magazine to me and said, hey, I think we can design an airplane to break this record. And we did, and we broke the record a few years later. Then I built an aerobatic airplane, the CA-309, flies in Brazil. And then we built Anakin. Anakin was the cover of the Experimenter. Mm-hmm. It was on the Sport Aviation magazine. And it's a 500-kilogram takeoff weight. It broke Nemesis Formula One record, John Sharp's record. Yeah. It broke Bruce Bohannon Push Galore time-to-climb record. And three other records. Wow. So, yeah.
4: Some pretty famous company that you've displaced from the record book.
5: Yeah, and it's cool because you become friends with them, sure. Is that right? Bruce just passed this year, and he became a really good friend. I still remember Kevin Murray from Sky Dynamics. He was there in Brazil with us when we broke his record, and he called Bruce on the phone and said, "Hey, talk to this guy here. He just broke your record." And since that day, we became really good friends. Yeah,
4: very good. So were these designs that you created, or were they from someone else?
5: Yeah, so in my university in Brazil, we used to do those designs with students. My professor there was doing this before me, and I step on his shoes doing this. And it's kind of the same type of job I do here in the U.S. now at Cal Poly in California. Develop those projects and involve the students to give them some hands-on experience. And I was lucky enough to, and you know, the Red Bull Air Race, doing that with students. They're actually doing like the top-notch engineer in the world, right? They're competing head-to-head with very strong competitors. So give that opportunity to students. It's pretty awesome. That's why I love teach.
4: Very good. You you mentioned the records and working with the Red Bull races, and that sort of led you to what we're going to talk about today with your phone app. But tell us what you did with Red Bull.
5: It's a very interesting thing because, you know, I built a race airplane with my students, then an aerobatic airplane, and then in 2006 they start Red Bull Air Race, which is race with aerobatic airplanes. I need to get involved on this, right? And I contact the South African team, and that was the first team we worked together. And initially my job was just to design modifications, aerodynamic modifications for the airplanes, wingtips, cowling, wing pants, that type of stuff. But we very quickly realized that we will be able to create a data unit to measure what the airplane is doing and compare that with an optimum trajectory and try to tell the pilots how to fly that. And so that became my main job at the air race. We call the race engineer or the tactician, which is a pretty strange job because, you know, building the airplanes, I'm a pilot for 25 years, but I didn't spend much time flying. I was a very mediocre pilot. But I was telling people like Paul Bonhomme and Kirby Chambliss, you're doing this wrong, and that's how you should do it. It's a very strange feeling at the first time. But that was my job there. And the system that we are going to talk today, AcroWorks, is an evolution of that system. Mm-hmm. And it was created because after the Red Bull Air Race and after Build for Airplanes, I decided it was my time to go fly and become a less mediocre pilot. And to become a less mediocre pilot, I thought, well, it would be a good idea to use the system that I was using with Kirby to teach myself what I'm doing wrong or to be able to see what I'm doing wrong. Because in aerobatics, you're there inside the airplane, but you're actually flying for someone on the ground, either a judge or a crowd. So if you don't have that perspective from the ground, it's really hard to figure out what you're doing wrong.
4: Yeah.
5: And it's very easy to get to a bad habit that just repeating your mistake. Mm-hmm. So I kind of trickled the software that I had before, which was a very secretive software. I didn't let a lot of people see what I was doing before because of the competition. Mm-hmm. And I started to change that to adjust to my use. And then I realized, wait, I should show this to people, this version of it at least, and let people use it. So we pushed that software to a web app, and that's how we create AcroWorks, which is a combination between a hardware, which is a data unit developed by a company called Boulder Flight Systems. It's a very compact data unit, the size of a cell phone, completely self-contained, so it doesn't need external power, doesn't need anything. You literally just stick that to your airplane with Velcro, go fly. When you come back, you download the data on an SD card, and you can actually re-watch your flight from the perspective of a person on the ground. And you can imagine, with software, you can do multiple things about it.
4: Paulo Iskold is with us on the show this morning, and I've been to the website, and I saw some of the other aerobatic competitors who've put their flights up, and you're right. You look at it, and you can see it and replay it just like you're watching them from the ground. And what's been the reaction so far from the aerobatic community? I would think it's pretty good.
5: It is pretty good. You know, of course, it's a disruptive technology. Yeah. So at first, people was like, wait a minute, let's see how this goes. Rob Holland was the first person to use the box, and I still remember Rob had the same reaction, like, I don't know about this. I remember telling Rob, about 20 years ago, I offered this to the Red Bull Air Race community, and they were on the fence like you. And today, there is no way you can compete on that race if you don't have what we're doing. So you better take a look at least. And Rob took a look first time 2 years ago here in Oshkosh. Yeah. It was the first time he flew with it. And he called back and said, man, this is amazing. and so they start to use that for other training. And, community is embracing now.
4: So how can people get involved here on the site during the IAC demo that we're going to see today and tomorrow?
5: So here we're doing something one step ahead of that. Yeah. We're transmitting the data via telemetry to the world. So everybody that wants to follow the show, either here in Oshkosh or anywhere around the world, can go to www.acroworks, which spells acroworx.com/IAC. And during the showtime, they will be able to watch Jeff Bourbon and Britt Lincoln flying the IAC demo live on this app. And the app allows them to look at the show from the ground perspective, but also from other perspectives, try to understand the maneuvers a little bit. And the cool thing is the public will be able to score their flight. It's one single grade for the whole sequence, but we are very interested to know the difference between the perception of the general public and the IAC judge that will be scoring the flights here real time. Because the general public will understand the competition aerobatic is way harder than we think it is.
4: Oh, yes. it is amazing. And do people have to download an app or anything to do this?
5: No, nothing. Just go to the browser and it's on the internet. It's totally free. Doesn't need registration, anything. It's completely anonymous. Yep. Yesterday we did a quick test here during Jeff's show, and we had people on the line watching real life, but at the same time, let me try to understand this maneuver and just play back again.
4: Do you think this will eventually become adopted by IAC judges for them to use as well, or maybe
5: that is
4: not?
5: A great question, and you know, there are different opinions.
4: Yes.
5: I'm not in a position to decide one opinion or the other. I'm in a position to support whatever they want to do. Is that right?
4: There you go.
5: So the IAC and the aerobatic community is already telling me, hey, it would be really nice to have this. I would just go there and I develop that for them.
4: Very good.
5: We're giving it a try here. Let's see what happens.
4: Sounds good. Acroworks.com/IAC. That's acroworx.com/IAC. Paulo, good to have you here. Good to talk again, and good luck. Hopefully, the demonstration in the next 2 days will go well, and you'll be all set for success with AcroWorks.
5: Absolute pleasure. What a privilege to be talking to you here and doing something during the Air Venture. That's pretty amazing for me.
4: Good. We'll look forward to it this afternoon and tomorrow afternoon during the air show. This is From the Stand, and this is EIA Radio.
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6: Good morning.
2: Good morning. I'm Fast Eddie.
6: I'm Digital Dave, and this is Hot Start.
2: And we still have the crew of the B-29 with us here.
6: We just couldn't get them to leave.
2: Oh, are you
6: kidding?
2: They
6: said it was dry.
2: Hey, they said they'd switch positions with us. They could do the radio stuff. We go fly the airplane.
6: Oh, yeah. Like, that's going to happen.
2: All right. Well, maybe they'll let us sit in the airplane and make engine noises.
6: That's right. That's about the closest you'll get.
2: I'd be happy with that, too. You know, one of the things that that happened over the years was obviously you guys blew up a number of engines. And then the powers that be said, look, we can't keep doing this. We've got to modify the engines. We've got to come up with a better way of keeping this airplane in the sky. What was the whole story behind the new engines, and how did you get them all?
7: This idea came about a number of years ago, probably even 10 or 15 years ago, that the old engines were not going to last forever, that something had to be done to re-engine the airplane to a more modern and more reliable engine. And it wasn't until 2006 that everybody really put their heads together. The crew chief prior to me, Gary Austin, and Charlie Tillman and Nelson Ezel all got together and formulated a plan to put two engines together. There was no 3350 out there that could just bolt on to the airframe because of the mount design. And the idea came to combine two different 3350 models, one that had the right mount assembly to bolt onto the airplane. That was a Skyraider engine, 26WD. And then we had purchased, probably about 10 years ago, we had purchased nine 95Ws, which were the C-119 gunship engines. And so the engine that's on there today, we call it a hybrid, but it's really a combination of those two engines. The power section of the cylinders and rotating section of the 95W, and then the blower case and accessory section from the Skyraider engine, the 26WD. We gave that engine that plan to Ray Anderson up in Grangeville, Idaho, who's the premier engine builder of radial engines now in the United States. And he put the first engine together, ran it on the test stand, and it did everything that we asked it to do. We brought that engine to Midland, mounted it on the airframe, and ran it on the airframe, and just exactly what Gary and Charlie and Nelson had looked at as far as numbers. The numbers came in just perfect as far as running the engine at 44 inches, 2,400 RPM, and developing 2,000 horsepower, and that's exactly what we got. When the second engine was built, we were not quite ready for it, and Rod Lewis's Rare Bear had just blown an engine right before Reno, and Ray called me and said, you know, we got this engine for you. Rod needs it. Can we sell it to him and for Rare Bear? And we said, you know, that'll probably work out really well because we're not ready for the engine, and this was a good thing to do for Rod, and it was a great test bed. What better test bed would there be than to put this engine, this that was built for the B-29, a stock engine, on Rare Bear? And they put it on there, and it ran second in gold. Yeah, and it's so that was the proof that really we were just elated that it ran so well, and then we continue with the project.
2: Well, what was the maintenance issues that you had with the original engines? What were the parts that kept failing?
7: Oh, cylinders, nose cases, you name it. It wasn't a matter of if the engine was going to break. It was when it was going to break and what was it going to be. And I was really not around during the time. I was a volunteer at that time, touring with the airplane. I wasn't real involved with the maintenance of it when they had a lot of the engine problems of days past. But Paul could probably speak to that.
8: Listening to Dave talk here, I guess I was fairly lucky in all the years. I've never shut an engine down on Fifi in anger, just always in training for training purposes, so I got pretty lucky.
2: I like that, in anger.
8: But some of the fellows did, and as Dave said, the primary failure were the cylinders, the jugs, if you will, nose case, gears. I remember one day I had showed up and they had a problem and they were literally draining the oil and you could hear the pieces falling into the bucket. And I don't mean, you know, little slivers. It's where you could read part numbers, stampings on the piece themselves. So it was always, as Dave said, when it wasn't, is it going to fail? It's just a matter of time and how bad it was going to be.
2: Well, we understand you had these new engines built, and on the first flight, you had a problem with one of the brand new engines.
7: It was actually the second flight.
6: Probably Rita, right?
7: No, it was actually Mitzi. The first flight went without a hitch. It was we flew for about 40 minutes and came in and landed, and everything was perfect. The second flight that we did, we had a it was a proverbial 25-cent nut on the mag distributor that came loose and caused severe backfiring and detonation, and it didn't ruin the engine, but it caused enough problems with the engine that Ray had us pull the engine, send it back to him up in Idaho, and he completely went through it and repaired it, and he stood behind it. He admitted that it was it was nothing that we had done. So we've corrected that problem. That will never happen again. And we've got roughly 116 hours on the engines now, and they're just running fantastic, and I couldn't be happier.
2: That's a great testimonial that the engine builder stands behind his engines and says, all right, look, we had a problem, I'll make it right. That's tremendous.
7: Yep.
6: I like the part where he says, well, we just took the engine off and shipped it back. You know, the thing weighs, what, 3,500 pounds?
7: Yeah, it's you generally equate the engine weight of a radial to a pound per cubic inch.
6: Yeah,
2: and that's not including the propeller, probably 1,000 pounds by itself.
7: You're very close, yes.
2: Yeah. Wow, that's a big rotating.
6: Nothing to do on this weekend. I think we'll pull the engine off.
2: Yeah. Yeah, for sure. So you guys went through all of this, and of course there was the debacle of trying to pay for all these engines, because obviously, you know, somebody's going to want some cash down the line. I remember reading about the reports. I was a member of ICAS at the time, and everybody was just tickled pink. There was an anonymous donor that came forward and said, I'm going to write you a check for $1 million. Whatever happened to that? We heard it all fell through, and I thought, oh, man.
9: Unfortunately, that initial promise did not materialize. But we were very fortunate. Mr. Jim Cavanaugh, founder of the Cavanaugh Flight Museum, longtime supporter of the CAF, stepped up about a year and a half later, I think it was, and he wrote a $1 million check.
2: No
9: kidding. And it was based over, I think, either a 3 or 4 year payment plan, but he stepped forward, and he was the one that really allowed us to do this. Headquarters has been great to work with. They've really supported us and helped kind of smooth some feathers and all that. And if it weren't, I can't say enough about Mr. Cavanaugh. He was flew with us from the Dallas area, based right out of his museum, basically, down to San Antonio for an air show in the fall. And the people that were on the airplane said he was like a little kid just going up and down the airplane with a big smile on his face. And we cannot say enough good about what he did to allow us to do it. And we are, you know, when we finished our test flying last year, our unit leader, Niels Agerther, one of the other sons of Fifi, sent out an email saying, Fifi's back. And I think here, sitting here on ConocoPhillips Square, we're definitely back. And she is running beautifully. We're happy to be here. I made a promise to Steve Brown, president of the CAF, make sure we promote the CAF, commemorativeairforce.org. Come down to the air show, one of the best air shows in West Texas, air show without the W.org. It is October 8 and 9 this year. One of the highlights with that will be a concert with Aaron Tippin, with Fifi serving as a backdrop, Saturday evening. And then both days during the air show, I believe, we'll be doing a simulated atomic bomb mission with Fifi. I believe it's the only place that it's done is in Midland at Headquarters Air Show.
2: Big boomage.
9: It is big.
2: Well, now, how does a person get to be a member of the Commemorative Air Force?
9: You come see one of us who are already members. We've got everybody here, I'm sure, has membership applications in our flight suits and so forth. Or go onto our website, commemorativeairforce.org, sign up, pay your $200 initial dues, And we've got 70 units across the nation and actually around the world. Join one of those, and you can start getting your hands in oily, and before you know it, you'll be covered in oil and dirt and grime, having a good old time.
10: The email goes out Friday night. We're going to pull an engine. We got nothing better to do. Come on over.
2: Sounds like fun to me. Hey, I'll bring the tools.
10: Well, I want to thank you guys for joining us, and thank you so much for bringing Fifi. And I'm assuming we'll get to see her fly some more?
8: On Friday, yes, in the air show.
10: Ah, great. Wonderful.
2: Wait a minute. You know, we were talking to Rich Gibson here of Rich's Incredible Pyro. Do you think we can do an atomic bomb shot on Friday?
10: He may try.
11: You set it up, we'll do it.
8: It would be cool.
10: I would like to see a watermelon drop.
2: We've done that.
10: Not out of a B-29.
2: Well, where are you going to find a watermelon
10: big enough
2: to fit
10: in
2: there?
10: Yeah, there you go. All right, this is Digital Dave.
2: And I'm Fast Eddie.
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4: Oh, joining us now from Samaritan's Purse, the big DC-8 that came in on Sunday that you see out on Boeing Plaza. Vetch is my next guest. Good to meet you, sir.
12: Thank you. It's great to be here.
4: Yeah. Now, you said this is your first time here, right?
12: It is.
4: So day one is in the books.
12: It is.
4: What's your initial impression?
12: Oh, it's fantastic. We got to see over 1,900 guests at our DC-8 yesterday, so we are so excited to be here.
4: What are you doing with the airplane? You're doing tours?
12: So we are doing tours from 9 to 5 each day, but then we're also taking you through a mock-up of our water sanitation hygiene unit, as well as a mock-up of one of our emergency field hospitals. So you get to see the entire experience of what Samaritan's Purse is all about.
4: Good. Well, tell us about the mission and the backstory to Samaritan's Purse.
12: So Samaritan's Purse was actually founded in 1970. Aviation has been a huge part of Samaritan's Purse since 1975, so we're celebrating the 50th year of aviation in Samaritan's Purse. We currently have 28 aircraft in the ministry. We are currently located in Greensboro, North Carolina, where we do the heavy airlift operation, but we also have aircraft in Wilkesboro, North Carolina, Alaska, and then in Liberia, in Africa, Uganda, and Kenya. So we have aircraft all over the world to do what God calls us to do.
4: And that mission is humanitarian. So when things are not going well, that's when you show up.
12: That's right. So people like to see us, but then when they see us, there's obviously something wrong. So obviously our opportunity is to meet people at their time of need, and that's what we do. But everywhere we go with the mission to proclaim the gospel. So we want to make sure that we help people that need help, but we also want to make sure that we're meeting their spiritual need and sharing the good news of Jesus Christ with them at the same time.
4: Very good. You mentioned water purification. How does that happen with the DC-8?
12: So we actually deliver it. So we're in the delivery business. So we take the right stuff to the right place at the right time, and we've got some amazingly skilled individuals that put the equipment together so that it can work when we get it there. We have equipment that's capable of providing water for entire villages throughout the day when we arrive and they get to set up that equipment.
4: And you also mentioned the onboard surgery center?
12: Yes, sir. So we have actually three tiers, a tier one, a tier two, and a tier three. The tier three being the most complex, the largest, the most capable. They can do ICU, they can do surgeries, they can do just about anything that needs to be done at any hospital that you would see in the United States, and we get to transport that on our airplanes.
4: Very good. You, all of your missions are international, or do you do some in the States?
12: So our focus at Greensboro with the heavy airlift is typically international disaster response, but that doesn't mean that we don't fly in the United States, but that certainly is our focus.
4: Okay. And with your job, you oversee all the aviation assets.
12: The aviation assets in Greensboro, so the heavy airlift operations.
4: All right. What's your day-to-day schedule like?
12: So that's very unique because we call ourselves the Samaritan's Purse Airlift Response Center, or SPARC for short, because we respond to crisis around the world. So we really don't know what a day brings. However, when we do get the call to go into action, we have a mandate to be airborne within as little as 24 hours from the time we get that phone call. So we go from one speed to another very quickly to make sure that we are ready to go and to deliver whatever God has for us around the world.
4: So do you take care of actually making the assignments of, you know, who we need to put on the airplane, or is that handled separately?
12: So I do that. That's part of my role there as the director. We get our taskings from our headquarters. My boss is Edward Graham. He's the chief operating officer, and he will call me and tell me where we're going, and then we'll work with the projects department to tell us what we're taking, and then we put it all together and make the magic happen.
4: Great, and all within less than 24 hours.
12: If we have to, yeah. And we actually did that last year when we supported Grenada after Hurricane Beryl went through the Caribbean. The eye of the hurricane hit the island at 11 o'clock on Monday. We were there Tuesday afternoon with our first load of cargo.
11: Wow. How many different places have you been to over the years? It's probably hard to count.
12: There are a lot. In fact, we have a map on our wall when you come into our place there at Greensboro, North Carolina. Last year, as an example, we flew 18 different missions, 15 with our DC-8 and 3 with our 757. 1 year, we flew 42 missions to Poland to support Ukraine. So it just really depends. But we go all over the globe, wherever God sends us and wherever they want us to be.
11: Well, one of the attractions here at AirVenture this year is the DC-8. It is the last U.S.-registered DC-8 in service. Is it getting hard to find parts for that, or is it still pretty easy to keep it in the air?
12: We're able to keep it in the air by God's grace. So okay. One of the questions I'm always asked is, if it's flying so well, why are you retiring it? And I always say it's hard to find pilots, it's right. Hard to find spare parts, and it's hard to find simulators. There's only one left in the world in Wilmington, Ohio.
11: Okay.
12: And the plane has over 98,500 flying hours on it, and it has a service life of 100,000. So you can do the math.
11: Yeah.
12: It's about time.
11: Good. What's the difference? You mentioned getting pilots. What would be the difference between flying a DC-8 and flying 757, for example?
12: So we actually have pilots that are qualified in both. Mm-hmm. It's just the type rating that's involved.
11: Okay.
12: So we certainly have pilots that are capable of doing that. It's just the ones that have been trained on the DC-8 over the years are obviously getting harder and harder to come by. In fact, our last pilot that was just trained and sanctioned by the FAA, we were told that's the last check ride that'll ever be accomplished by the FAA and a DC-8.
11: Wow. There's something to put in your logbook.
12: Yes, sir. Absolutely.
11: Now, you don't actually fly the DC-8 yourself, but you have a pretty substantial aviation background.
12: I flew for the United States Air Force, so I do have a background in heavy airlift operations. Mm-hmm. I flew the C-5 Galaxy and the KC-135 Stratotanker, so I do understand what it takes to bring it all together. I'm not currently actively flying here, but maybe someday we'll see what God has in store.
11: Oh, good. Along with the aviation assets that we're talking about, because humanitarian aviation is one of the focuses of AirVenture, what are some of the other outreaches from Samaritan's Purse?
12: So actually, it's a very diverse ministry. People probably recognize most Operation Christmas Child, which is the Christmas shoeboxes that people provide. Last year, we packed over 11,900,000 shoeboxes, if you can believe that. And the really unique thing is 3.2 million children around the world came to know the Lord through that ministry. So that's one example. Another one is disaster relief, not just the international piece that we do, responding to earthquakes, man-made disasters, war, that type of thing, but also here in the United States. For example, right now, Texas is on everybody's mm-hmm. mind. So Samaritan's Purse was there from the beginning, helping with disaster relief, typically mucking out homes, clearing debris, things of that sort. But we like to go where God sends us, and we want to be just like the Good Samaritan in the Bible. We want to meet people in their time of need and be able to provide hope and help in Jesus' name to them.
11: Good. When you arrive at a situation, flooding in Texas, for example, or relief to the Ukraine, are you usually there for a certain amount of time, or is it, again, mission dictated by whatever's happening?
12: Yeah, it's fully dictated by the mission. When we go to a place, we don't leave until the job's done. In fact, Hurricane Helene hit western North Carolina last year, as you're probably well aware. We've started a rebuild program where we're going to build 1,000 homes. So we will be there for years.
11: Okay.
12: And we do the same thing in other areas. In Kentucky, we're doing a rebuild. We'll likely do one in Texas. So we try to meet not just the immediate need, but then the intermediate and then the long-term need as well.
11: Obviously, you have staff, but if you have people who are going to be on the ground for extended periods of time, I'm sure you have volunteers that are helping as well.
12: We could not do what we do without our volunteer base. They're absolutely crucial to our ministry, and there's a great way to get involved because people commonly ask, well, how can I help out?
11: Yeah.
12: Well, we always send them to the website. If you go to samaritanspurse.org, there's a tab there that's called Get Involved, and you can click on that. You can help us pray. And you can certainly volunteer because we need able-bodied folks that can jump into action and help us out. In fact, typically when we show up for disaster relief within the United States, you'll see orange T-shirts. Mm-hmm. So they call them the Orange Army because people, 30, 40, 50 folks will show up at a home and just get busy and just love on those people and make sure that they understand that they do have hope, they do have help, and we're there to help them in Jesus' name.
11: Very good. You mentioned the tours of the aircraft. What other activities are surrounding the DC-8?
12: So we're there from 9 to 5 each day, and again, we're there to give a tour of everything we do, but we're also there just to talk to you. If you'd like to learn more about Samaritan's Purse, if you'd have somebody to just pray with you or talk with you, we'd love to be able to do that. So anything that we can do to meet people's needs here, that's what we're all about. The big cross on the tail, it's easy to find right there in Boeing Plaza, so we look forward to having people come by to see us.
11: Very good. What does the future hold for you?
12: So we are retiring the DC-8, as you said, at the end of this year. We are replacing it with a Boeing 767 that actually arrived in Greensboro, North Carolina, exactly 2 weeks ago. So we are bringing that online. We hope to have it online here in a few months. That'll be the replacement. And then we'll continue to go forward and take a lot of cargo wherever cargo needs to go around the world.
11: Will you also have surgery suites on the new airplane?
12: I'm sorry?
11: Will you also have surgery suites on the new airplane?
12: So the neat thing about the new airplane is right now it takes three of our DC-8s to transport a Tier 3 emergency field hospital.
11: Okay.
12: We'd be able to take the whole hospital on one airplane anywhere around the world. So it really expands our reach and our capability to respond quickly to a time of need.
11: Right. And, of course, must be some pilot training going on.
12: There is some pilot training going on. So not just pilots, but maintainers, loadmasters, you name it. Everybody's getting trained. We're making sure that we get the proper equipment because the 767 for us is a game changer. So we're excited to bring that new resource online that God gave us and see how he wants to use it.
11: Very good. Any final thoughts before we wrap up this morning?
12: I just want to thank you for the opportunity today. It's a blessing to be here. Like you said, this is my first year, so this experience is amazing. We've got a team of about 60 folks over there from Samaritan's Purse, so we would love to meet you and say hi and pray with you. So just come by and check us out.
11: All right, Vetch, very good to have you here. Good luck with Samaritan's Purse. I hope you get out and see some of the show.
12: I will.
11: All right.
12: Thank you, Steve.
11: Thank
12: you. God bless you.
11: This is EAA Radio.
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14: It is indeed Squawk 1200. I'm Afterburner Al. We're on the Saturday of AirVenture, Day 6. I'd like to welcome in Major Eric O'Connor with the Royal Canadian Air Force.
15: Thanks for having me back.
14: It's nice to see you again. I love your energy, man.
15: Thanks.
14: you were an F-18 pilot, but you also like to go all the way down to the other spectrum. You have an F-1.
15: Yeah, I got an F-1 rocket, mm-hmm. and I do enjoy the work aspect of the aircraft, mm-hmm. but then the freedom I get out of flying my personal aircraft.
14: And we were just talking on off air. You were tuned me into this Facebook group called Western Canadian Aviation.
15: Yeah, we could almost call it Western Continental Aviation because I there's a lot of Northwestern USA that's involved in there, both military and civilian aviators and new pilots. So what I felt was missing in our aviation industry right now was mentoring. So it's a great place for people, junior, that can ask questions. And through there, we're able to, what I was just discussing with you, we're able to have great events that we put together. And one of them is the Alberta Tour. So Alberta is the western part of Canada. And what we do is we have a bunch of general aviation enthusiasts with their aircraft. They'll meet up at one airport. We're talking about up to 50 aircraft on some of those tours, and we'll pick and choose the different airports that we want to select, maybe a northern tour, so we'll go and select 3-4 airports. And every one of the airports have to be set up to, host all the people within their community, food, drinks, and all. And then we just fly there. We'll stand there for maybe about 2 hours. And then it's off we go to the next airport. So we've done that to the north, west, and we got the southern tour coming up in about 3 weeks in mid-August. But it's a great way for us to reach those, especially when you look at Canada, how big it is, to reach these far communities, maybe a little airport that's underused. And then we're coming in as a big pack to take gas, take food, and engage with the local community and the younger folks to try to get involved in general aviation.
14: You kind of launched the next question I was going to ask, and that is, especially Western Canada, Western U.S., it's just a big country, and trying to reach out to communities, it seems like the airplane is really one of the more efficient ways to do that when you're trying to bring this message.
15: Yeah, and I think part of it too is a lot of those smaller airports don't have the same kind of funding that the larger airport have. So a lot of airports are starting to close down because they're under use. So for us to put together this kind of event where it's a bunch of pilots getting together just to fly around, and it helps those little communities. But really what it does also is it reaches out to the younger folks. I used to fly helicopters in the military. So I as I'm traveling from west to east, often I would pick a little town on my travel that I was leading, you know, a four-ship or eight-ship of helicopters. And I would call the town in advance and go, hey, any chance we can land there? Maybe go to Tim Hortons or, you know, Burger King or something and have a coffee. And but, I mean, the impression that you have when you're coming in with eight-ship of helicopters landing in big field and then the whole town comes in. But you know what? Many of those events that I did like that turned out to be, you know, effective in recruiting some of the younger folks to become military pilot eventually.
14: Yeah, that sounds like a – I just like how you're just thinking ahead about this. And you said maximizing every opportunity, whether it's in your service or when you're not on duty, you're out there trying to – as an ambassador. And we've been talking a lot this week, especially on this program, about how do we reach into young kids' lives and start that fire burning a little bit in case they really were thinking that way.
15: Yeah, I mean, I was the demonstration pilot in Canada in 2011, and my key, number one focus was kids. And I could stay till like 11 o'clock at night, you know, talking and eye to eye. You know, I would get down on my knees and just talk to these kids. And some of them were incredibly engaging. And given the time of the day, and don't be a stranger to them. I just feel sometimes that military aviator, especially with the uniform, it feels like it's blocking people from coming to see us. Mm-hmm. And there's a lot of military aviators out there that are very, very passionate about general aviation. And so whenever I go somewhere, I really try to highlight the fact that I'm a military pilot, but I'm also flying, you know, general aviation, and I love all of it.
14: Do you have any success stories that are in the pipeline from some of your outreach?
15: Yeah, so one of them actually was about 3 weeks ago. I was just at a barbecue. Somebody invited me to go over, and it was one of those events where I landed in a place called Landigan, Saskatchewan, little tiny town. And I land there with a four-ship of helicopters and met this young individual at a time and ends up working for my in-laws in the grocery store. So I landed right in the parking lot of the grocery store with four helicopters. And this gentleman just kept asking questions, how do you become a military pilot and so on. And eventually last week when I went, or 2 weeks ago when I went for a barbecue, this is the guy that just now has his wing as a helicopter pilot in the military. And he's like so enthusiastic, so thankful about it. So, I mean, this is where my Instagram page for me helps a lot reaching out. So I got this at home 49, so HOM 49, obviously my call sign.
14: Which is your call sign, yeah.
15: And my squadron. But that is a perfect platform for me to reach out. I've had people from England, Australia, Pakistan reaching out to me and say, how do I become a military pilot? And sometimes it's like, I don't know exactly how you become a military pilot in Australia, but guess what? I have lots of friends there, or in the U.S. Air Force and the U.S. Navy. So it, you know, there's a very small, tight military community flying, you know, GA. So that Facebook page or the Instagram page for me is my perfect platform to directly communicate with them. Some of them, you know, are quite successful, and they do take the time to reach back to me and say, hey, I just want to tell you I just got my private license, or I just want to tell you I just got accepted in the military as a pilot, or I graduated. So to me, there cannot be anything more rewarding than seeing my words that had an effect on somebody's career like that.
14: Canada is not Alaska, but it's pretty close as far as the terrain and the space between communities. How much role does an airplane play in especially Western Canadian life?
15: Yeah, I would say that generally speaking, the further north you go, you know, the more the airplane is the mode of transportation. I mean, for us Canadians, if you're driving 3 or 4 hours to go to just Costco, it's not a big deal. I live in Cold Lake, Alberta. So for me, the closest international airport is 3.5 hours. My closest Costco is 3.5 hours. So sometimes my plane is my way for me to go there. Now, I do understand it's not everybody that has the luxury of having an aircraft. But a lot of those communities, the only way to reach out to them is through aviation, for sure.
14: What is a Canadian – I mean, airplanes are airplanes. But what – but the culture shift is slight but also really interesting. A typical airplane gathering. What is it like in Canada? What is what's the favorite food? That kind of, we sling pancakes and eggs at everybody, but
15: you know, you honestly, our borders are so fluid, apart from the last 12 right. months, 16 months.
14: Notwithstanding.
15: But let's be honest, like, you would not see a difference other than I have a slight French accent. Mm-hmm. And maybe in Quebec, they'll serve some poutine with their food. Mm. But on that, yeah, it's just your typical, you know, fly-in breakfast. You know, pancakes, bacon, lots of bacon, and fries and something like that. So, but it's very similar from one side of the border to the other.
14: I mentioned yesterday that I had been up to Grand Prairie, Alberta. I took a 210 up there, Cessna 210. Other than it being beautiful, because it was August and just the prairie was the prairie. But, you know, I was there for maybe a day or so. And so I went to the truck stop next to our hotel and had everything was soaked in gravy, but it was really good. So I was just curious because sometimes things are just slightly different and you can really be motivated maybe to seek that out, seek something like that out.

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1: Respect to them and fly carefully, but it's awe-inspiring.
2: Mm-hmm. No, I certainly agree with you. So tell us just a little bit more in the few seconds we have left, how people can hook up with Western Canadian Aviation on Facebook.
1: And yeah, come and join the group, Western Canadian Aviation. And it's a place where we talk about, you know, current aviation topics like instrument flying, clear hood flying. And it's really where you got a great place for general aviation and professional aviation to be able to communicate. And if you have, you know, any sort of interest in military aviation or general aviation, reach out to me on @home49 on Instagram or TikTok, and I'll always do my very best to help out people.
2: He is Major Eric O'Connor, call sign Home, with the Royal Canadian Air Force. 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
4: And we are back on the fly at the IAC Pavilion. I'm Jay Monchi, and we are having a great time over here today and talking to some really cool aerobatic people. That's that upside-down stuff. And right now we have Rob Holland with us, a former and current U.S. champion, twice aerobatic champion, and Debbie Rynn Harvey, who is occupying her time when she's not in the cockpit of an airliner, doing Women Soar, You Soar. Hello. How are you guys doing?
5: Doing great.
6: Good. Pleasure to be here.
4: Yeah. So let's talk about Women Soar, You Soar. We touched on this a little bit last year, and I think you brought a couple of the gals with you, and we talked to them. What's been happening with your organization?
5: Well, Women Soar, You Soar is an EAA-sponsored event here at AirVenture, and we have, it's a mentoring camp for high school-age girls, 14 to 18. And we have this year 76 girls registered. We have 22 mentors, which are professional women from all vocations of aviation, the engineers, ATC, FAA, pilots, air show pilots, airline pilots, you name it, we've got them. So a bunch of women, and we'll have 10 chaperones because the girls stay at the university for 4 days. And we have activities here on the grounds. We have activities at the university, workshops for the girls to do. And we just really sit with them and try to build their confidence and empower them to know that they can do anything they want to do.
4: Now, I'm sure it's purposeful that you do this during AirVenture, right? Bring them in and let them see this as well. It's kind of an integrated format.
5: There's no better place than this to raise enthusiasm for aviation. And I think it's just the mecca of aviation. So, and everything is represented. So it's a great place for the girls to be.
4: Now, what does it take to organize something like that? It seems to me this is somewhat monumental.
5: A lot of people and a lot of time.
4: And it's all volunteer, right?
5: It is. It's all volunteer. And if the girls can't afford to get here, there are scholarships. We give scholarships at the end of the program, but there is some assistance if they need it. But it's only $75 for the girls to spend 4 days room board and do all the activities that we do.
4: So obviously the cost is way more than that. Who is donating? You must have somebody that's donating, or
5: well, we have a lot of donors that EAA has that they have specified the Women Soar, You Soar program, because of course the STEM is a big, the science, technology, engineering, and math is such a big effort right now from all corporations. Boeing is big. Embry-Riddle Aeronautical University is a big supporter. So we've got a lot of supporters for the program, and the women really put a lot of work into this. I mean, it's 4 days, and by the end of the 4 days, I'm pretty glad it's over.
4: Well, yeah, of course. Well, we all do a lot of hard work here at AirVenture, but it's all for a good cause, and really, you know, Paul Pobrezny always said that you come for the airplane.

0: It's the first time you come for the people from then on, and of course it's a mix of that. But we all meet our friends here every year, and your organization sounds like it's growing, because I don't think you had that many last year.
1: No, it is. It gets bigger and bigger every year. We have kind of a cap of about 100 girls, but it's, you know, I do mentoring year round, just with the school and the flight school that I have, and through other speaking engagements. Aerobatics, of course, air shows, and the airline. You know, I'm very passionate about aviation, obviously, and it's I want other people to enjoy it, and the youth to know that they can do, especially the girls, to know that they don't have to be in the stereotypical female roles. They can do whatever they want to do, and even if they don't think they can get there or that they can afford it, there are
0: ways.
1: It's a networking world, and somebody will open the door. I didn't get where I am by myself. Somebody opened doors. Somebody helped, or at least encouraged, and was there to take me under their wing. And I that's so important for people to know.
0: Now, this is a little bit of a step away from IAC and aerobatics, but since we're on the subject of women soaring, mentoring new pilots, this new FAA rule that came into effect this year, is having or will have a huge effect on commercial aviation. You fly for Southwest. There's going to be a shortage of pilots, and we know there's going to be a shortage of pilots, this time for real, because of the new rule requirements, new hour requirements. So, Debbie, you or Rob, either one of you, this is where mentoring becomes really important, because we are seeing fewer and fewer and fewer people start flying. I mean, it's just a fact. The numbers tell the story. So people who share this passion, as you both do, are very important to this community, because we have to have people starting to learn to fly, or we're going to have a big problem in the future in airline cockpits and in every other segment of aviation.
1: I think it's important. The mentoring is important. Rob, through air shows, encourages. I think the air shows and just public awareness of aviation. You know, a lot of times they look at aviation that it's too expensive and that they can't get there. But I think, and that's the reason I do air shows. That's the reason I do aerobatics, and I do so much in that venue, because you got such a wide field of spectators, and you touch more people, and I think it's important to get that message out that it is attainable for anybody. Even the aerobatics is attainable for anybody. Anybody can do what I've done over the years if that's what they want to do.
0: Sure, and it's really putting your mind and your energy towards something that you think you might love. Rob, what is it that that you're doing these days to promote, other than, of course, competing and doing air shows, to promote young people to go on and become aviators?
2: Well, I mean, that's a big focus of actually doing air shows, is inspiring the next generation. You know, I went to an air show as a kid to see what was going on, and it inspired me. That's why I wanted to become an air show pilot and get involved in aviation. And, you know, that's what I want to try to instill in others and give back and get people motivated. You know, have a plan A, go for it. Don't have a plan B to fall back on and get there.
0: So where are you based, Rob?
2: I'm out of Nashua, New Hampshire.
0: Nashua, okay. Now, there used to be a big aviation school there, Daniel Webster.
2: I went to Daniel Webster, yeah.
0: But it's since gone, right?
2: The school is still there. The aviation program's gone.
0: Which is a shame, and this is just the point, is, you know, so much of it is consolidating and getting difficult, and it's not easy to mentor either, because you really, it's harder and harder to find a direction to put people in, right?
1: Yeah, I think, you know, the big thing was the expense and the lack of financial assistance, unless you were going through one of the schools. And it's still, there isn't enough. They look at how much it costs to get there, and then the entry-level pay at a commuter airline. And so it just doesn't, A doesn't meet B, you know.
0: Yeah.
1: So
0: it's getting a little bit better. Well, it's going to have to get better. But, yeah, right now, currently, it's still pretty poor. And that's something that's going to have to change. You know, it's obviously going to have to change. So what do you do? A kid comes up to you, Rob, and says, hey, man, that was really cool. I want to be you. I want to do that.
2: You say go for it. You encourage them, you inspire them, and you tell them how to get there and the route and how to, you know, work hard at it and stay focused.
0: I would imagine.
2: You just try to mentor them along the way.
0: IAC is probably a big part of that, huh?
2: Oh, absolutely. Yeah, and always join IAC.
1: Yeah, I was a part of I had learned to fly. I'd gotten all my ratings. But, you know, it makes any pilot a safer pilot. I think aerobatics is really important from any pilot standpoint because unusual attitude recovery, upset recovery, whatever you want to call it, it's aerobatics.
0: Right.
1: And the more you know about it, the more you understand about the aerodynamics, the airplane systems, your envelope, the airplane's envelope, what you can really do if you have to in that airplane. And competition has given us the avenue to learn more and to use what we've learned. So that's the reason that I've stayed in competition in addition to the air shows, is that you never know it all. You've never had a perfect flight. The flight, you're always striving for perfection. You're always having to learn more. And it's a matter of the peak performance. What will it take me, a lot of practice and a lot of gas, but what will it take me to make a perfect flight? I try to attain it. Will I ever? I doubt it. But, it's something to strive for.
0: You're a pilot examiner, aren't you?
1: I am.
0: What do you think about having unusual attitudes training incorporated in the private pilot certificate off the beginning?
1: I think they should have to. Matter of fact, my students do.
0: Your students do?
1: Yeah, we do spins, and we like to do them before solo, but we definitely will do them before they get their certificate.
0: And then what about other types of aerobatics, like what you said, unusual attitude recovery?
1: You know,
0: like
1: it's really funny because if you grow up or you operate around an area or an airport that aerobatics is an accepted thing and there's a lot of aerobatic people around, the desire for somebody to do aerobatics is there. You know, they see all these other people having fun and they go, wow, I want to do that. I really want to do that. But if they look at it from afar and they don't have aerobatic people around them, then they go, those people are nuts. Kind of like what I said, those people are nuts. Why would you ever want to do that in an airplane? But when you start doing it, it's the challenge, it's the learning, it's the people. And it's just a great sport, and I have learned so much, and I have become a better pilot, instructor, and examiner because of it.
0: Yeah. How about you, Rob? Do you do any teaching? Or are you coaching for IAC in aerobatics?
2: I've done a little bit of coaching. I used to run an aerobatic flight school for quite a long time until air shows kind of consumed my life and took over everything. But every now and then I still try to get in the cockpit and do some instruction. I really enjoy it. I mean, you almost learn more from teaching other people than you do from just going out and practicing yourself.
0: I think that's probably true of anything. You know, whenever you teach it, you learn it. That's when you really are learning it. It's when you're teaching it a lot of times. Anyway, well, thank you very much for joining us today. And thank goodness for this weather, huh? And are you guys flying during AirVenture at all?
2: I flew my solo yesterday and flying Formation Act today, tomorrow, and Thursday.
1: Unfortunately, I'm not, but we'll be watching the show, so we're going to critique these guys.
0: There you go.
2: The keys are my plane. You're welcome to it.
0: Hey, everyone heard that, right?
1: Woohoo! I like to do that.
0: Rob just offered Debbie his plane. He's going to go to the VIP tent and watch her fly his plane. All right. Thank you very much, guys, for joining us on EA Radio. We're going to be back for our last segment here at IAC. In just a moment, we're going to talk about the World Aerobatic Championships. Jay Monchi, we're on the fly. 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
4: Joining us now is the Chief Flight Director for NASA, and Emily Nelson, good to have you here at AirVenture. Welcome back.
5: So excited to be here.
4: Tell us a little bit about you personally. Now, you were born in Okinawa, but you were raised in Texas, so you're Texas at heart then, right?
5: Yeah, Dad was in the Air Force. Mm-hmm. Mom went with. I was their most expensive souvenir. So we got back here before I was even 6 months old.
4: Okay.
5: Or we got back to Texas before I was even 6 months old. So grew up in the Austin area, which is maybe not quite as Texas as the rest
4: right.
5: of Texas is. Went to the University of Texas, and then went to the Johnson Space Center as soon as I graduated with my mechanical engineering degree.
4: And then you worked your way up from there.
5: I did. I have the least interesting work bio of anybody I know. I've only ever had really two, maybe three jobs. I started as a flight controller on the International Space Station, operating the thermal control systems. And then from there, after a number of years and three attempts, managed to get into the flight director office. And then I have been chief of the flight director office for the last 3 years. Right. So really only three jobs in my whole life.
4: But three really pretty cool jobs. No doubt about that. So what's the difference between a flight controller and a flight director?
5: So the flight controllers are the system experts. So they are the world's experts in their system on whichever spacecraft it is that they're operating. In Mission Control Houston, we control the International Space Station. We operate the Orion spacecraft that's going back to the moon. We operated the shuttle from that facility. Mm-hmm. We also operate the Boeing Starliner spacecraft as it goes to and from the International Space Station as well. So the flight controllers are responsible for their thermal control systems, power systems, life support systems, etc. They work together to make sure that the spacecraft is working as it should. Mm-hmm. And then ideally, the flight director job is super simple because they've figured it all out and they just tell us what they think we ought to do. But ultimately, the flight director is responsible for keeping the crew safe and assuring that the spacecraft is operable and then achieving the mission objectives that have been set before us.
4: So you were selected as a flight director in 2007, the 70th flight director?
5: I remember 70, yeah.
4: Wow. How many are there now?
5: We currently, oh gosh, you're going to make me do math. 101 plus 7 is 108 flight directors.
4: Now, does that include ones that are retired?
5: All the way from the beginning.
4: Oh, okay. All
5: That's right. as many as we've ever had. I like to say that we're far more selective than the astronauts because we have far fewer flight directors since the beginning of the space program than they have astronauts that have flown in space.
4: If someone is interested in becoming a flight director, that's not necessarily a job that I would think of when you're young and say, well, I want to be a pilot or I want to be a mechanic or I want to be an astronaut. How does one launch into that?
5: That is a great question, and one of my passions when I'm talking to kids is to make sure that, especially if you go into engineering, if you go into the technical fields, you tend to only ever learn in school about designing things. You don't really learn about operating things. That's a little bit like designing a plane, but not knowing how to fly it.
4: Right.
5: And so the disciplines within the technical field, systems engineering and integration, assembly and test, all of those kinds of areas within the engineering domain sync really well with the operations that we do on the space station, but also in a whole lot of other fields, manufacturing and a lot of other areas that engineers go into. And so to more directly answer your question, basically decide what you really, really want to do, because passion has got to be a huge part of it. Otherwise, the difficulty isn't worth it, right? Generally, flight controllers are engineers or scientists, and then you really have to learn how to communicate because that's a huge part of our job, which is maybe not what engineers are most known for. You've also got to know how to problem solve. You've got to be able to quickly make decisions. Any opportunities to get that kind of experience along the way feeds into the ability to be a good and qualified flight controller.
4: And being able to handle a team of diverse people as well.
5: Absolutely. I tell people that the best experience I had along the way preparing me to become a flight director was actually in community theater when I worked as a producer in community theater managing a team of volunteers. Mm-hmm. I couldn't fire anybody. I couldn't hire anybody. I just needed to get the best I could out of everybody that showed up. And that kind of leadership skill, that kind of just caring about people and then identifying skills and talents and then getting the best out of any individual is really what it's all about.
4: Very good. Emily Nelson is the Chief Flight Director for NASA. In your travels as a flight director, have there been any, tense moments that that have come up? Nothing like Apollo 13, right?
5: No, I mean, I think maybe stays inside of our heads.
4: Okay.
5: The couple of items that come to mind when we're doing spacewalks, I had one spacewalk where everything had gone swimmingly, everything's going great, but we were running a bit long, and running a bit long means you could run out of oxygen for your crew members. Like, ideally, you'd like the crew members to breathe all the way back into the space station. And so we were running pretty close to what we call the red lines, the point where you've only got maybe 30 minutes left. You're not entirely sure how much time you have left. When my crew was headed back into the airlock and they dropped a tether, and these are like on a reel, and they automatically retract. And so now somebody's got to go out and get the tether and bring it back in, extending the amount of time. And so the crew wasn't actually in danger, but they were in danger of being in danger.
4: Okay.
5: And so, and I was going to get yelled at. And so, that's the first one that always comes to mind. That was probably way more, I know for a fact from talking to the guys, it was way more stressful for me than it was for them. The other one that comes to mind is when we had a launch abort and our crew ends up on the steps of Kazakhstan and we're, you know, trying to go get them and make sure everybody was safe. Yeah. One of my flight directors was the lead flight director for that mission, and they were flying his flight director pin. We have pins. Mm-hmm. And so he still wears it, and it's all crumpled because it got all crumpled up in the crash. But I'm like, that's the best pin I think any of us have. It's a good reminder of just how dangerous this right. business is and how focused we have to be every minute of the day.
4: And speaking of focus, we are focusing back on the moon, the Artemis project. The first phase of the project completed a couple of years ago, and we're looking forward to phase two this year.
5: Absolutely. Early in 2026, okay. So within the next 12 months for sure, we're going to take the Orion spacecraft, which got put through its paces on the Artemis 1 mission mm-hmm. a few years ago. We've now added life support systems and all of the things humans need to exist for, you know, a little over a week, maybe close to a week and a half in space. So that's air, toilets, exercise equipment, all those kinds of things. We're also going to be checking out the rendezvous capabilities, so the ability to take the Orion and dock with another spacecraft. We aren't really going to dock on this mission. We're going to take part of the rocket that's sending it into space. When they separate, it's then going to turn around and get close to, but not all the way touching, that spacecraft, just so that the astronauts can use the stick and rudder and check and see what are the handling qualities of this, how does it compare to our simulators, and then bring that information back to improve our training and potentially improve the systems themselves for when we actually need to do a rendezvous on Artemis 3.
4: Yes. So explain the Artemis 2 mission. I mean, you're actually going to the moon.
5: Yes. So this is one that's a little bit like Apollo 8 was. So what we're going to do is we're going to launch, we're going to get into Earth orbit. We're going to start in what we call low Earth orbit, then we'll get up into high Earth orbit, but still orbiting the Earth. And we're going to spend a couple of orbits checking out life support, the toilet, the exercise equipment, the water system, make sure that you can actually get water out of the system, make sure that we can vent stuff that we don't want to keep on the spacecraft the whole time. We're making sure that all of those systems are working. And then we'll separate from the last piece of that launch module, what we call the ICPS, which is a lot of long words, so I'm not going to spell that one out. We'll practice the rendezvous operations a couple of different times, send the ICPS on its way, and then we'll have what we call a go, no go for the translunar injection. Mm-hmm. And that translunar injection is the burn that kicks us on the way to the moon. And on this mission, we're on what we call a free return trajectory. So we'll do a little bit of maintenance of that burn along of the trajectory along the way. It's kind of like, you know, you want to just gently maintain control if you're in straight and level flight. Mm-hmm. But you don't want to have over control at that point. You're going to swing around the moon and then come back. And then we have just before we get back to the Earth, we have what we call entry interface. We get set up for that, get in configuration for that. We then separate. The Orion spacecraft itself has a service module that's all just machinery and, mm-hmm. and thrusters. And then you've got the actual crew module. Only the crew module comes back off the west coast of the United States in the Pacific Ocean.
4: Great. You mentioned low versus high orbit. What kind of altitude are we talking about?
5: So low Earth orbit, you're talking a couple of hundred miles. High Earth orbit, you're talking double that.
4: Okay. And where is the space station?
5: It's in low Earth orbit.
4: Okay. All right. That's what I thought, but I...
5: Yep. It's pretty close.
4: I had to ask an expert.
5: Just going really fast. Space station goes all the way around the Earth every hour and a half. So a sunrise or a sunset every 45 minutes.
4: Crazy. Nice. So when you, there'd just be one circle around the moon, right?
5: Just it's one circle around.
4: You're going to come back and use the gravity and slingshot on back?
5: Absolutely. And that slingshot back, we're going to manage to be at high enough speeds that we're going to get a good test of the heat shield. Mm-hmm. We're going to get a good test of those reentry systems. So all together, about 10 days.
4: Sounds good. Training is going well. Everything is coming together.
5: Absolutely. You can find Reed Wiseman on Instagram. He posts a status every week of what they did in training this week. And I get a kick out of those posts every week. So they're worth following.
4: Very good. And then once Artemis II is successful, now we're going to three. And what does phase three bring us?
5: So phase three is going to be the super exciting boots on the moon, get back and begin to build our long-term stay. So last time we went, we visited, we didn't really figure out how to stay for the long haul. So this time we got to kind of retrace a couple of those steps, but then this time building the city on the moon, right? So Artemis III is that first step. We'll rendezvous with a human landing system spacecraft. That human landing system spacecraft, then the crew get into that, come down to the surface of the moon, do a couple of spacewalks on the surface, grab a few rocks probably, I'm guessing. And then we're going to get back into the human landing system, come back up, dock again. That's why we got to practice that docking on Artemis II. The crew gets back into the Orion, gets out of the lunar orbit back towards the Earth, and then the rest of it from there looks pretty familiar from the two missions we will have flown already.
4: Very good. Tonight, you will be at Theater in the Woods talking about this entire mission. Who will be joining you on stage?
5: We have astronaut Doug Wheelock, and then a member of our Moon to Mars team, Quincy and Harp, and Renee Weber, one of our lunar scientists who's running the science program for the Artemis III mission.
4: Okay. And will folks have an opportunity to ask questions, too?
5: Absolutely. Good. And if it's anything like last year, we'll finish the formal event, and then we all kind of sit on the edge of the stage and keep asking questions until they throw us out.
4: Very good. That's at Theater in the Woods at 7 o'clock tonight.
5: 7 o'clock.
4: All right. Stop in, find out all about the Artemis. And something I just learned today, that Artemis, the name Artemis, is the twin sister of Apollo in Greek mythology. It all makes sense now.
5: Right? See what we did there?
4: I like it. I like it. Emily, thank you so very much for joining us this morning. Enjoy your stay here in AirVenture, and good luck tonight with the presentation.
5: Thanks so much for having me. Really appreciate it.
4: This is From the Stand on EIA Radio.
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6: I don't think we need any more attitude adjustment, do you?
7: Oh, I think our attitude's right where we need it to be by Friday.
6: I'm feeling
7: it's been a hard work, but I think we got there this week.
6: I mean, and as two instructors, actually there are three instructors in the house now.
7: There are.
6: So, I mean, that doesn't happen very often.
7: No.
6: So we're really
7: sometimes called dangerous.
6: Yeah, well, no, isn't that dangerous when there's a number of flight instructors in one airplane?
7: Let them know who the guest is.
6: Yes,
7: come on,
6: I think
7: sweetie.
6: We should. Robert Meader's with us from the National Association of Flight Instructors, and Robert's a double I with a single and multi-engine privileges. He was named the 2009 St. Louis FISDO CFI of the Year, the FISDO CFI of the Year in Lincoln, and the 2010 Central Region CFI of the Year. You've been a lot of CFIs of the year, and you've worked on the FAA's FAST team as a FAST team lead rep. You have become the chairman of, or you became the chairman of NAVY in 2013, and for almost 40 years you've worked as director, I think, of aerial system operations at one of the largest railroads. What a juxtaposition there between airplanes and trains.
8: Well, the that part. Thanks for having me, by the way.
6: Sure.
8: Sorry about that. The juxtaposition really came from I'm director unmanned aerial systems for a major carrier, and 40 at the time, 37 years of playing trains and 20 years of being around airplanes came together, and a new industry popped up, and now I manage a lot of people with a lot of drones.
7: That's pretty exciting that you're using drones that way in railroads. Can you talk a little bit about that?
8: A little bit. Our company, we use them to facilitate inspections of weather incidents, maintenance, basically anything where it would be too expensive or too impractical to climb something or rent a helicopter. Anytime somebody doesn't have to put on fall protection, that's a really good day.
7: I understand
8: as
7: that
8: far
7: completely.
8: As I'm
7: and as the director of the National Association of Flight Instructors, one of the reasons we wanted you here today is because we've been talking about the future all week and the future of aviation and the aerospace industry. And the people you're managing and the stuff that you're doing with the railroads is a big part of our future, I think, don't you?
8: Yes, it is. miss it. It's a tremendous opportunity, and one of the things I point out to our I've pointed out to our membership is that as flight instructors, we have an opportunity to welcome a whole new group of aviators, and perhaps as they start out as manned aviators, unmanned aircraft operators, they can come over to the manned side and do both. It's a great gateway, in my opinion.
6: Something I've seen over the years is that people, younger people, don't join organizations the way that we did necessarily. So has that been a problem in the unmanned side to let people know that there's educational opportunities and perhaps technical expertise available to them?
8: I think it's up to flight instructors to reach out to our new friends in the unmanned world and say, look, sectional charts are complicated. Let's help make them simple. They look complicated. They are actually very simple to understand once you understand it. Regulations look complicated. They're simple once you understand them. And we take that to them, bring them into the fold, instead of making the unmanned community seem out like outsiders to us. But they're sharing the national airspace with us. We all share the national airspace. Let's make it good for everybody.
7: Absolutely. And it's already happened.
8: Yes.
7: So trying to say we're not sharing it is now you're just delusional at
8: yes,
7: this point.
8: Exactly.
7: Yeah, you know, in 2019.
8: Right.
7: So we need to take the next step and bring them totally into the fold. And you're absolutely right. I think there's going to be a tremendous crossover.
8: Mm-hmm.
7: My question is, I know NAFI has a new professional development program. So you're also working from within to try and develop the CFIs because there's all this growth in the industry. Is that right?
8: That is correct.
7: Can you tell us a little bit about it?
8: Sure. Our vision is that NAFI will be part of what makes aviation better by helping flight instructors be better. The tools that we provide, our mission are to provide the tools that the flight instructors need. Everything from the professional development program talks about helping them understand business practices, understand more about how to relate to people, how to develop their skills as pilots, how to develop their skills as instructors. It's the soft stuff that a lot of people, I'll put it this way. I think it's the soft stuff that I didn't get when I became a CFI. I was fortunate I became a CFI a little later in life, and I had those skills from my day job, so to speak. And I think it's something that a lot of new instructors don't get or don't really fully develop when they're going through school. I'll also add that I believe that the established instructors, people that look a lot like me with gray hair, owe it to the new and inexperienced instructor to help them come along and move forward. So that's where we believe the professional development program is going. And one more thing to add, even people such as myself who've been instructing for 17, 18 years need additional training. We don't know it all. Nobody can learn it all. We all have to learn and grow.
7: Not even you, Rob.
6: I was just thinking that same thing, and there really aren't that many, because again, I don't know. How many members are there in NAFI?
8: NAFI has 5,000 members right now.
6: Okay, and didn't you look and see how many instructors we have these days?
7: I think that's almost half the instructors that we have, or a quarter. What do we got?
8: Oh, the numbers, we keep trying to define the number. I believe there's over 100,000 instructor certificates.
7: That's not the same thing as active instructors.
8: Active instructors, exactly. And that's the hard number to define, because what is an active instructor? You can look at 8710s, see what's coming, certificates issued, see what's coming through the system. Or you can poll people and say, are you active? Because certainly there are people doing a lot of specialty training that don't require a new rating. Tail wheel instructors, people,
6: seaplanes,
8: yeah, and on and on. Well, seaplane instructor does record,
6: but
8: my point is that there's a lot of training going on out there That doesn't have to be documented with the FAA. It just needs to be logged.
7: Mm-hmm.
8: Endorsements given.
7: Absolutely.
8: And so it's a little, it's a very, it's a kind of a soft number. We think, I've been quoted as saying we think that there's 20-some thousand
7: active
8: instructors.
7: That's a good number. Mm-hmm. So that says you've got a quarter of them at this point.
8: Yes. I'd like more.
7: Okay.
8: Always.
7: And there's incentives for being a member.
8: Mm-hmm. Yes, there are.
6: No, I was going to say, tell us about this.
8: Oh, okay. I was waiting for the cue. We have our sponsors are very generous to our members. Avemco is our insurance partner. That's a great benefit everybody likes. ForeFlight gives a tremendous discount to our membership. There are so many here that I can't remember the list, and I didn't bring the sheet of paper with me, but take a look on the website, and you'll see significant discounts and benefits from many of our supporters, and they're very much appreciated.
6: How does NAFI talk to the instructors that are members?
8: We have Mentor Magazine. Very proud of that. We have the Professional Development Program, which is a benefit for members. We have Mentor Live, which is a service to the entire community. Mentor Live is volunteer program put on voluntarily nationwide. It's Wings of Credit. You get Wings credit for it. It's a monthly program, third Wednesday of every month. If I remember correctly, John and Martha King will be our speakers in August. We just had Tom Turner. Excuse me. I'm sorry. Tom Turner was speaking at our tent today. Sorry about that. We had Karen Kalashek and Heather from the Arkansas FISDO. Her name escapes me. I apologize. But talking about the benefits of the WINGS program for flight instructors. That was last month. Those are archived and can be viewed anytime. And they're not just for instructors. We encourage instructors to bring their students or students of any level, whether they're rated pilots or student pilots. We have eMentor, the electronic newsletter. And we're very proud of all of these things. I think we're doing a great job, and we continue to grow those products.
7: Where on the web can people actually find those products? I can tell you that I recently did a CFI renewal thing through FAASafety.gov, and it was one of last year's speakers that was one of your archive pieces. So I thought that was fascinating.
8: The best way you can find us is, of course, NAFINET.org, NAFINET.org. I won't do it IKO, but
7: that's okay.
8: NAFINET.org. You can get to the link for the webinars that we've archived through the website.
7: Yeah, that's important for people. But what about the people here at the show? Are you still having speakers through the weekend?
8: We have speakers all the way through Saturday.
7: Mm-hmm.
8: We have forums. They're all listed on the schedule. EA was very helpful. We're on the forum schedule. This afternoon, Karen and Heather will be talking again about the WINGS program coming up shortly. We're over in Space 419-420 at the NAFI tent, also known as Professional Development Center. And we're looking forward to having everybody come in.
7: Well, Robert, I can't thank you enough for taking the time to come over and speak with EAA Radio.
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4: Well, joining us now from the announcer stand is the one and only Sean D. Tucker. Had a little trouble with the headset? You've never worn one of those before?
9: It's Friday. Okay? It's Friday.
4: It is Friday.
9: A little punchy,
4: but
9: very happy. I'm a little punchy.
4: Yeah.
9: Okay.
4: Sean has been the chairman of the Young Eagles program for quite a few years now.
9: Yes, sir.
4: Can't remember when. It's been that long.
9: 11 years.
4: 11 years.
9: Yes, sir.
4: And you brought Jimmy Graham on as a co-chair a couple of years ago.
9: Sure did.
4: And last night, you turned the reins over to Jimmy. I said, you have the controls.
9: I actually practiced 100 times to pass that football to him. Correct, on target. I hadn't thrown a football in 25 years. Yep. And, man, the first 50, I looked like a little girl trying to figure out what that thing's all about. So we passed the reins. And, you know, I got to tell you, he's probably going to be our best chairman. I mean, Jimmy has an incredible story. He's one of the most magnificent human beings I've ever met. He's so dedicated. He's 37 years old. He's lived a life of poverty when he was growing up. He was an orphan for a while. And just somebody believed in him when he was about 15.
4: Yeah.
9: And he came valedictorian of his class, okay? And he is such an avid aviator. I mean, he's just so special. And he's going to very much resonate with the youth of America because he's a superstar.
4: Yeah.
9: Not just a superstar football player, but a superstar human being. So I am just really, he has the time now to do it right.
4: Yes.
9: And he's going to do it right.
4: Good.
9: Yeah.
4: Yeah, we're looking forward to it. Now, he is rotary and fixed wing qualified as well.
9: I think he's rotary, fixed wing, jet. he lives on a sailboat. He's one of the most interesting mans on earth. He's gonna row a boat with four other guys across the Arctic and try to break the 15-day record.
4: Wow.
9: Yeah, he's a wild man. But he's going to sail around the world.
4: Okay.
9: Because he can.
4: Sure.
9: Okay. And then he's getting, and his foundation is, the Jimmy Graham Foundation is fabulous on honoring the vets. He's taken, he just got donated Clay Lacy's jet, and he's going to put it all together and take the vets during fly over football stadiums during NFL games.
4: Okay.
9: For the national anthem, and then at halftime introduce the vets. There's an old saying that doesn't matter how rich you are, doesn't matter how poor you are or how famous you are, you're not relevant unless you're giving back. Jimmy's very relevant. So the whole EA community is very honored to have him on our team.
4: Yeah.
9: Because he's part of us.
4: Exactly.
9: He's our family.
4: Exactly. Do you know offhand how he got involved in aviation? It's sort of an unusual path for a football player.
9: I don't have an answer to that, to do it correctly, so I can guess, but I'm not going to guess.
4: Okay, that's fine. How about for you? You always have irons in the fire. I mean, we'll talk about the Hoover Academy in a bit, but what else have you been up to?
9: Oh, my goodness. I'm working more than I really want to work, but I'm really enjoying it so much because I know at 72... I flew 90 sorties last month with students, clients, aerobatic sorties. It's so much fun for me and fulfilling for me to teach people my art form.
4: Mm-hmm.
9: And that's the dance in the sky. And I've really had a great time because I just love going to the airport. I love having a purpose. And I love the challenge of being exquisite in the air, the challenge to have the wings become your arms. And I love teaching it.
4: Yeah.
9: And I never knew I was going to love this much. So it's really a lot of fun because the clients are fun and they're eager to learn. And so I just got to tone it down and get it down to about 40 flights a month so I can
4: do other things.
9: Yeah, yes. Yes.
4: Any mountain climbing?
9: I fractured my tibia last year skiing. And so it's just about all healed up, but it's amazing how much, even though I did rehab and everything else, it's how much harder you have to work to get back into this shape. And I'm almost there. I think by the end of summer, I'll be ready to go climb some more mountains. But I'm working it, yeah.
4: Very good. Very good. The gathering was last night.
9: It was
4: raising
9: fabulous.
4: Money for Young Eagles and the youth education programs. What are some highlights from last night?
9: Well, the energy. Yeah, what's so great is it seems like Jack is re-energized. The whole room was energized, and it was everybody was happy. There was a lot of joy in the room, and people were so generous. I don't know the accurate number, but it was big.
4: Yeah.
9: Probably the biggest number we ever had.
4: Okay,
9: and it was really fun. Really, really fun.
4: And did you have an auction package?
9: No.
4: Not this
9: year? No, because I still have to fulfill on some...
4: some previous ones.
9: I love doing it, and then the schedules don't work, and I feel so guilty. And so until I get everyone knocked off, I'll have one by next year.
4: Okay.
9: Yeah.
4: How's the kitchen at the house? I know that was a remodel a couple of years ago.
9: Oh,
4: that was
9: golly.
4: Taking forever.
9: Oh, golly. You're well behind the power curve. We finished that 6 years ago.
4: 6 years ago.
9: Colleen's happy.
4: Good.
9: What I'm finding out is my life is so much better now in our marriage. We're 46 years being married.
4: Oh, congratulations.
9: Because she is so busy with the grandkids. They're the best secret weapon a guy could ever have. Oh, Colleen, I got to go do this speech. Or, oh, Colleen, I got to work until for a couple days, or I'm going to go to fly out to see you. Oh, see you. Goodbye. I love you. Have a great time. So my daughter lives a mile, bought a house a mile from us. We have two grandkids there. And my son Eric lives on an airport, private air park, an hour and 15 minutes away. So she's super busy.
4: Very good.
9: It's great, yeah. Yeah, so the family's good. I'm in love. So God bless America.
4: There you go. Sean D. Tucker is our guest, if you haven't figured that out already. And thank you for being here on Friday, because usually about this time of the week, my energy level starts going down.
9: Uh-huh.
4: But I'm just feeding off you. I'm good through Sunday, well, maybe even into Monday.
9: Well, you should have made it 1:30, because that's when I have my next cup of coffee.
4: Oh, okay. Let's talk about the Hoover Academy. And that's something that you've been very passionate about over the past few years, because of the work, but also of who it's named after.
9: Oh, golly. And we are just reaching critical mass now. I've started a partnership with Cirrus, Gamebird, AOPA, Cub Crafters. Some generous people donated us 3 Carbon Cub EX kits, 1 a year for the next 3 years. They're buying the kit from Cub Crafters. And we're going to start our continuing education, career technical education. That's the correct way to say it. It's really a vocational school starting in the 9th grade through the 12th grade. All Cirrus and Game Composites and Cub Crafters are offering internships for my children who are working on this airplane. Mm-hmm. And remember, this is now for the entire community. So hopefully... And Reedley College, which is has a great reputation within the FAA for training AMPs, are mentoring us. So they're coming out next week to start the whole. So we don't have to reinvent the wheel,
4: right,
9: because I can't afford to make a mistake. This is donors' money, not my money, and we want to do it right. And we get to sell the Cubs and keep the money. And so now this academy is going to start being self-sustaining.
4: Okay.
9: And it's a great. Great opportunity. We're using now, we tested it out in summer school, the AOPA STEM curriculum, and the kids get high school credits for science, technology, engineering, and math, and it's all hands-on, and they're just loving it. These kids need, it's an alternative education high school, and they need hands-on, okay?
4: Right.
9: They just can't sit and take a lecture. They got to see it. They got to build it.
6: Got to do it.
9: And so that... That is a real milestone for us in our education agenda, but we're ready. We're moving forward, and it's beyond my wildest dreams. And I go there every day when I'm home. I'm there at 9 o'clock in the morning to set the standard for my teachers and for the kids and what the expectations are, and then I'm there at 2:30 to get a debrief. And the debrief is just how to make it better. And it's really fun. It's really fulfilling, we all love Bob so much, and to do something to enhance a child's life, to enable them to be the best versions of themselves, it's such an honor for me to have it in Bob's name. It's just great.
4: Yeah. When the Academy students are building the aircraft, they're under supervision of AMPs.
9: This is going to be perfect, because we're going to sell this for $300,000.
4: Okay.
9: And we're going to document the whole thing. I got now a great social media, Annie Vogel, who's doing it pro bono. She's at Avian Creative. She's just awesome, and she's really developing great, fun content for the kids.
4: Mm-hmm.
9: You know, I've never opened a Facebook. I've never been on Instagram. Because I don't do that.
4: Right.
9: But this is where the information is, and we're reaching out to the children. So it's inspiring to me. It's inspiring to my volunteers. It's inspiring to the staff. And the donors, our donors who are very generous, who come from the aviation community, know it's money well spent.
4: Good. In the minute or so we have left, what does the rest of the year hold for Sean Tucker?
9: Well, I can't wait to go home, see my wife, number one. And I have about 8 days to study for my flight instructor written. And so I'm going to take that. I got 33,000 hours right now, and I'm going to really learn how to be a flight instructor.
4: There you go.
9: So I'm ready. It's taken me, you know, a long time to learn how to do this, but I'm getting it figured out.
4: So by the next time we talk, you'll be a certified flight instructor.
9: Yeah, baby. I'll give you a tailwheel checkout.
4: Already had one.
9: Okay. We'll give you a renewal.
4: That I could use,
9: okay.
4: Yes. This is Sean D. Tucker. Glad to have you here. Congratulations on your chairmanship with Young Eagles, passing the torch, or the football, as it were, to Jimmy Graham. And we'll look forward to what's next for him and what's next for you in the Hoover Academy.
9: 3 best words of the English language. You know what it is. God bless America.
4: You got it.
9: See you, buddy.
4: Sean D. Tucker on EAA Radio.
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10: Radio Rob here with Elton Isley. Elton Isley is the director of the EAA Concert Band. Elton, tell me a little bit about the band.
11: Well, this is our third year, Rob, and real excited about performing here again at EAA. We've got about 75 members once again, full instrumentation, and we're playing at Theater of the Woods at 7 o'clock. Of course, before we do that, we're going to be rehearsing on Tuesday and Wednesday at 8 o'clock in the Nature Center.
10: What kind of music do you play in this band?
11: Well, it's a full concert band, so with, you know, a lot of times when people talk about bands, they think, you know, a couple of guitars, drummer, and all this. Well, we're a full concert band, clarinets, flutes, tubas, lots of trumpets. We're going to play some marches this year, music from Air Force One. We have one piece of music that was written for the EAA called the Experimental Aircraft March, and we've got some good music playing for everybody. The music from the Great Waldo Pepper is going to be opening our concert this year.
10: How did you get this band started? Where did it originate from?
11: It started as a dream about 10, 15 years ago. I've forgotten just how long. Talked to people, and finally I got to meet some people in the EAA who said, well, let's give it a try. So 3 years ago we put it together, and immediately it's become a big hit. Big hit.
10: So again, where can we hear this concert band?
11: We are going to be at the Theater in the Woods at 7 o'clock on Wednesday night.
10: Can anybody play in this band that's interested?
11: If they have their instrument here, if they can show up to rehearsals, that would be great. You know, would you like to play in the band?
10: Could I?
11: Oh, yeah, that would be great. Do you happen to have your clarinet here? I mean, you know, how did I know you played clarinet? Wait a minute.
10: Just so happens I always carry my clarinet with me.
11: Okay, that's great. And how about your wife?
10: You know what? I believe she brought her flute along this year.
11: Well, why don't you both play? You know? We have some green shirts like you have, it says, but it doesn't have EAA Radio. It says EAA Air Venture Band on them this year.
10: Elton, you wear two hats out here, as far as I know. You probably wear more than that, that I don't know about. What's the other hat you wear?
11: I'm the acting chairman of Departure Briefing this year. And we have a crew of about 25 to 30 people that advises the pilots when they leave EAA, you know, going home, to how to get out the best way so we can avoid any interference with inbound traffic.
10: So how do people get a hold of you for that?
11: We have rovers up and down the line. We have some booths up and down the line as well. And our main briefing shack at, I don't know where, right next to the radio station. I don't know how to describe it. I used to say just east of the tower. That's even the hill's gone. So we're like, well, we're still in front of the tower. Just go towards the runway till you don't hit any more buildings, and that's where the departure briefing building is.
10: Okay, fantastic. So you're going to be here all week?
11: Yes, we're here all week till about 1:30, because if people are not out of here by 1:30, they're taking chances because of all the activity that's happening with Showcase.
10: And this is all done with volunteers?
11: Yep, all volunteers. Like I said, we have probably 35 to 40 volunteers right now.
10: Okay. And all volunteer band?
11: Yes, all volunteer band from all over the country and Britain and Canada. So we're a multi-country band.
10: Well, I just wanted to check that out because I haven't received my paycheck yet, so I kind of figured it was volunteer.
11: Well, since you've been in it, this would be, what, your third year? Well, I think we have to double your salary. Yeah,
10: I've heard that before.
11: Okay, well, this year it's serious. We'll double it.
10: Okay. Gee, you're awfully generous. Elton, Elton Isley, Departure Briefing Vice Chairman out here, man of many hats, and also the EAA Concert Band Director. And we can see that concert band perform again at
11: 7 o'clock at Theater in the Woods on Wednesday night.
10: All right, thank you much, Elton. It's been we really appreciate you being here and helping us out.
11: Thank you, Rob.
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12: Welcome to EAA Radio. Good morning, everyone. You are listening to the voice of EAA. I am Magneto Mel with Attitude Adjustment, and Amy Labota is here with me.
7: Yes, I am this morning.
12: Third day. Here we are, midweek.
7: Midweek, exactly. The fog has broken on the day. I've had breakfast, the Women in Aviation breakfast. By now, the picture should have been taken.
12: Yes.
7: Yeah, exactly. So, a sea of purple.
12: A sea of purple. It's always nice to see a nice turnout for that picture and see the photo later. So
7: it is. But we have more. What do we have today?
12: We do. We have another guest with us. And we are joined by Dan Johnson, who's president and chairman of the board of directors for Light Aircraft Manufacturers Association. Welcome, Dan.
13: Thank you very much. I appreciate being here with you folks.
12: It's great to have you. So tell us a little bit about the Light Aircraft Manufacturers Association and what you guys are all about.
13: Well, it was founded in 1982, so long before there were light sport aircraft. In other words, we kind of think we were waiting in place, and FAA finally got around to making the right rule.
7: That was almost a decade ago, though, and things have really heated up since then.
13: They certainly have, and so we're celebrating this week here at AirVenture, 10 years since the FAA made their grand announcement after more than 10 years of effort to create that rule. It was quite a thing to get through, and I've congratulated FAA in another venue, and I'll do it again here. They were very courageous to stick their necks way out and do something that had not been done internationally or in the U.S. ever, and it has had quite a success to it. There is just a profusion of new airplanes and lots of new pilots enjoying them.
7: Well, the thing about it that probably created the most pop is that light sport aircraft do not require a pilot medical certificate to fly. Is that not correct?
13: That is correct, but it's not inclusive. It's not just light sport aircraft. There are experimental amateur-built aircraft. There are some standard category aircraft that also do not require that if they meet the parameters, that is the weight, speed, and other benchmark items that define that class of airplanes. Then, if you have any other license, higher than sport pilot, private, commercial, ATP, so on, you can exercise the privileges of sport pilot and fly without a medical. So that's been a great boon, but there's lots of other good reasons to fly these aircraft. For example, low fuel use, wide cabins, low noise signatures, things like that are of interest.
7: And avionics.
13: And some marvelous avionics. Because these aircraft are certified under a different system, they can use equipment that conventional type certified Part 23, that is, aircraft, have to go through a laborious process before they can install these things, whereas a light sport aircraft manufacturer under a self-declarative system can just say, well, we like that new thing, we'll test it, we'll meet the standards with it, and then we can offer it. And it can happen quickly. And today, if you look in any light sport aircraft, you'll virtually see them dominated by glass cockpits or digital screens.
12: So, if someone is an aviation enthusiast and is looking to up that enthusiasm to an actual aviation participant and thinking about whether or not to get their private, what are some of the reasons why you might want to consider getting, you know, your recreational and going with the light sport as opposed to the full-blown private pilot?
13: When FAA created the rule, it's generally a bit of a tongue twister, a long word. It's sport pilot, light sport aircraft. And the reason why it's those five words is the last part is the airplane. The first part is a new pilot certificate that they offered called sport pilot that can take as few as 12 hours in certain types of light sport aircraft to get a license. And in a conventional fixed-wing three-axis airplane, it's about 20 hours. And just as with private, which generally runs more than the 40 required there, it depends on what you do and where you fly and what kind of aircraft. You can do it in 20 hours. It has been done many times in just 20, but most of the time it'll take 25 or 30. What that will translate to is one-third to one-half the cost of acquiring a private pilot certificate. And that means you can get in, get some instant gratification, take up a passenger, and continue your learning process, which we all know goes on forever once you start flying airplanes.
12: So can I treat that as a bit of a predecessor to my private if I'd like to?
13: Absolutely, Mel. All hours acquired on acquiring a sport pilot certificate count toward any future certificate, all of them. So there's no negative to starting with sport pilot. Therefore, we think That is the new starting point. Whether people accept that or not, why would you go get a commercial right away? You'd get a private first.
12: Right.
13: Well, why would you get a private first when you can get a sport pilot first? And then if you want to progress, great. You can do more in aviation, but that may be your destination. That may be all you want to do is fly a light little aircraft around your local region or something and stay out of Class B airspace, in which case you can do that with your sport pilot certificate. Although, with a mere logbook sign-off after some more instruction, you can enter Class B airspace and do other things. It's quite a revolutionary system, and that's why I congratulate FAA on sticking their neck way out there.
12: So it feels a bit like an associate degree, perhaps, on the way to a bachelor's.
13: Yeah, something like that, right. Yeah, You've acquired some real knowledge. You don't have it all. You never have it all. And if you want to go further, fine. But for many people, an associate degree is all they need to exercise a career, and the same thing.

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1: Certain medical conditions, you can't get a driver's license either. But the logic was this, that if you have a driver's license and you can drive a 30,000-pound Class A motorhome down the road at 80 miles an hour, you probably have the qualifications needed to fly a light aircraft.
2: Well, yeah. Like my Kit Fox, which is, what, 600 pounds empty, right?
1: Right, yeah. Exactly.
2: Absolutely.
1: Yeah, because they're lighter aircraft and they don't fly as fast, those were both envisioned in the first place when they talked about simple aircraft flying in simple airspace.
2: They don't fly as fast. They don't fly as high.
1: Right.
2: Altitude is important, too.
1: If you're using the Sport Pilot Certificate, then you are limited to 10,000 feet. However, you can fly a light sport in other ways if you have an advanced license. If you have a private, commercial, ATP, or one of those, you can fly above 10,000 feet, and the aircraft will easily do it. It's a that's a limitation of the pilot certificate, not the aircraft.
3: Are there any range limitations?
1: There are no range limitations. Unlike the rec pilot and primary category, which put some, I thought, strange limitations on how far you could fly. You could fly a bigger aircraft, you just couldn't fly it anywhere in any great distance. With a light sport, anywhere in the United States, and in fact, with a sport pilot certificate, you can fly it over to the Bahamas, too. They were the first country other than the U.S. to allow the sport pilot certificate. The light sport aircraft side has gone global. It's all over the place, but different pilot licenses are required in different countries.
2: Yeah. Certainly, I understand that. Now, you have a website called bydanjohnson.com where you really get into detail. You drill right down, and you don't miss a new type or a new manufacturer when they come out. I'm impressed with the website. I've picked around all over it. You want to tell people a little bit about that?
1: Sure. There's about 2,000 pages of information on there, so there's plenty to read. Virtually all of it is freely available. You can go anywhere and look anywhere. And yes, we have decided that we would keep just a very, very tight focus on just light sport and light aircraft, light kits, ultralights, that kind of thing. And I think in that space, we pretty much got it all, both in written and video format.
2: And where can people find it?
1: So that's bydanjohnson.com. It's a byline thing, so it's bydanjohnson.com. Hopefully you don't need to have the name spelled. And if you want to find more information about our Light Aircraft Manufacturers Association, that's even easier, lama.bz. And between those two, you should be able to find out just about everything you want to know in the light aircraft realm.
2: And fabulous.
3: Are you guys on the field anywhere if someone wants to come by and chat with you while they're here?
1: The best way to find us would be at that wonderful display that EAA has hosted this year right out near Boeing Plaza. It's called the 10-Year Celebration of Light Sport Aircraft and Sport Pilot, and it's right where you just about can't miss it, in the heart of Air Venture. So we thank EAA for extending that opportunity. 17 airplanes to look at, one of every kind virtually. Go there, have a look.
3: We'll have to come check that out.
1: Please do.
3: Well, we thank you very much for being with us here today.
1: My pleasure.
3: You are listening to, we've been talking with Dan Johnson, the president and chairman of the board of directors for the Light Aircraft Manufacturers Association, here on EAA Radio, the voice of EAA.
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5: Joining us now is Tom Culvert, and Tom is an author of a book that I found absolutely fascinating. It was a piece of history I knew nothing about, and it was wonderful to discover it. Tom, welcome to the show.
6: Well, thank you very much. It's great to be here.
5: The book you wrote was Pan Africa, and it is the story of Pan American Airlines and their service to this country and other countries early in World War II. Tell us a little bit about that.
6: Yeah, so in early or mid-1941 now, the European theater was at war.
5: Right.
6: And Juan Tripp was the president of Pan American Airways, and he was invited to a dinner in London where he talked about Pan Am experiences in the Pacific with long-range aviation and the logistics requirements to operate an airline. Well, right after the dinner, he gets a call from 10 Downing Street, and Juan Tripp goes for another dinner with Winston Churchill. And Winston Churchill is pumping him for information about how could an airline like Pan Am assist the RAF in Africa. And what the RAF was running into was that now that France had fallen and the

0: Mediterranean was not a safe way of travel, the British were actually moving their airplanes down by Crete to their West African colonies, reassembling them and moving them across the desert up to Cairo. And they weren't very successful at it. And so Juan Trippe told them, well, we could help you out. And within a matter of weeks, he had a contract from the British government, the U.S. government, and Pan Am to supply or to create an effective air route across Central Africa to Cairo. And his people, all civilians now, would help to fly British warplanes across Africa to Cairo because the Suez Canal was being threatened and the Germans were coming, or the Axis powers were coming across North Africa with Rommel, and they needed help. And that was the genesis of this thing. So in August of 41, the contract was signed, and by September, people and equipment started moving by air and by ship to Africa.
1: And the amazing part of that is that the contract was signed before the United States entered the war. How did that actually happen without without violating some sort of treaty or something?
0: Well, I think you've heard of the Neutrality Act, right?
1: Right.
0: And
1: yeah.
0: And the U.S. was a neutral country.
1: Yeah.
0: And FDR, you know, was able to split hairs and redot the I's and whatever. And the contracts were signed for the U.S. to provide assistance to the RAF in Africa.
1: That's amazing. Now, when Juan Trippe took over this contract, he had obviously thought long, maybe not long and hard, but he had thought hard about it. But logistically, being able to start moving things, when you think about it, he had to create not only the route, but also all the intermediate stops and support.
0: Well, that's what's so interesting about this. And my aviation experience in Africa was I was a military attaché for 5 years, and I had a C-12, and I was landing at these airports in Central Africa and asking the question, how did this airport get here? Why is it here? And as I looked into it more closely, it was a Pan Am effort. And so Pan Am headquarters was in New York City, and they sent people out from that headquarters to purchase everything that they would need to operate in Africa. So we're talking about plywood. We're talking about bulldozers. We're talking about weather equipment, communications, cooks, everything. And they put these things on cargo ships and on some Boeing 314s. The large flying boats were used to transport men and equipment across the South Atlantic to get out to West Africa.
1: And looking at the routes between the Atlantic and the Pacific, that was actually, for Pan Am, that the Atlantic route was really a short haul compared to going the
0: basically,
1: other way.
0: Basically, yeah. But the rustic airfields that they had to upgrade and stuff like that were just incredible. So, Yankee ingenuity played a huge role in this, and of course, every one of the sites would have a mascot. You know, some would have monkeys, some would have giraffes, some of them actually had small lions that they would use as a mascot for the different routes. But the interesting thing is that they operated this thing, and they really supported the war effort for the Brits, and then Pearl Harbor hits.
1: Right.
0: So the men that served in Africa didn't know about Pearl Harbor until a couple of days after it took place.
1: Right.
0: And yet they're still civilians. They're still operating in a war zone. The U.S. is now at war. What do they do? You know, well, they all stayed on. And as a matter of fact, they were called upon to do more. And six of their airplanes, these were DC-3s now that they were flying in part of the support package, six of them went to China and flew operationally out of Dinjan, India, to support Chenault and the Flying Tigers. They were doing fuel and ammunition to General Chenault as the Japanese were advancing up Burma. And so they were really in the war zone. And the book that I've authored has photographs of these operations. And one of the Pan Am DC-3s got hit on a Japanese bombing raid while it was on the ground, and they were able to repair it and fly it out within a matter of a couple of days. You know, again, the Yankee ingenuity thing just plays a big role.
1: Absolutely.
0: And one other thing about the – so in April of 1942 now, they're flying to China to help General Chennault. And something else happened in April of 1942. What was it?
1: The Doolittle Raid.
0: The Doolittle Raid, absolutely. And I often was asking the question, well, if Jimmy Doolittle raided Tokyo in April of 42, how did he get to Washington, D.C. to receive the Congressional Medal of Honor? Well, guess what? They were flying, his men and the survivors flew across Central Africa on DC-3s, flown by the Pan Am crews, and got to West Africa, did the Boeing 314. And I was able to authenticate that one time. I'm in the EAA Speakers Bureau, so I go out and I talk about this subject quite often. And I was in Missoula, Montana, and an elderly gentleman came to the presentation. Turns out it was David Thatcher. And yep. David Thatcher at that time was the second remaining alive Doolittle Raider.
1: Right.
0: And so he was sitting there in the presentation, and when I got to this part about China, and I went over to him, I said, now, David, how did you get from China back to the United States? And he confirmed the fact that they came across on the DC-3s across Central Africa.
1: Amazing.
0: So it was really great.
1: Tom Culbert is our guest, and he's written the book Pan-Africa, 1941. Now, we don't hear a lot about the story of Pan Am in the history books. It's not something that's really widely known.
0: Well, I can tell you why.
1: Please do.
0: So Pan Am initiated and operated this route for 15 months. And then the Army Air Corps, now we're at war, the Army Air Corps ginned up enough men and equipment, and they wanted to take it over, and in fact they did. They canceled the contracts, and Pan Am was no longer in charge of this. So the Army ran that route throughout the remainder of the war. And then when the war was ended, guess who wrote the history?
1: Exactly.
0: So the Army Air Corps wrote the history, and I was reading one of their green books, and they mentioned that they were taking over the route from a civilian company, period. Yep. That's all. I mean, they didn't mention Pan Am at all. So the history was lost, but when I retired from the Air Force, I was able to meet a group of alumni of this operation, mm-hmm. and they wanted their story told, and I said, well, okay, if you provide the materials, I'll write the book. And that's exactly what they did. So the book itself is full of individual photographs that were never published before, and it was just a great experience. These guys were wonderful to work with, and it was a great experience. It
1: certainly was. And the book is now in, you have several printings now.
0: Yeah, well, this is the fourth printing, yep. And we have books available. I'm actually going to be over at the Embry-Riddle tent over here at booth 49 this tomorrow afternoon from 2 to 4.
1: Okay.
0: If anybody would like to come over and talk some more about this, I'd be happy to do that. And then in October, I'm going to be up in Superior, Wisconsin, at the Richard Bong Veterans Center. I think it's October 12th,
1: okay.
0: And I'll be giving a talk up there too. So if anybody's up in northern Wisconsin, it shouldn't be too cold up there. That's this time of year.
1: Well, it might snow, but no, it'd be a pretty time of year.
0: Yeah, it's a great time. So I'm looking forward to that. Then, as I mentioned, I'm in the EAA Speakers Bureau.
1: Yep.
0: And so I go out and I do talk to EAA chapters all over the United States, and we love to chit-chat, and I get to go to an airport and smell aviation fuel again, and it's really great.
1: Good. Any plans to write another book on maybe follow-up to this or a different subject?
0: There are a couple of offshoots from this that I've already authored, and I did an expose of the China operation, and it was published in a British aviation magazine. And then I'm also looking at some Wendell Willkie issues, the fellow who flew around the world in 1942. And he was a real favorite of the British. And so I was real happy to continue looking into that. And I hope to publish that someday, too.
1: Excellent. Tom, thank you for joining us. Tom Culbert, author of Pan-Africa 1941, The Story of Pan-American Airlines in the Early Days of World War II. It's a fascinating book and some, like you said, some great pictures in there that you've never seen before.
0: Yeah.
1: Very, very much worth it. So, Tom, thank you again for being here.
0: Okay, Steve, thank you.
2: Let's take a listen to a classic interview from 2019. So, Rob, I saved the best, or at least the most complicated, for last, because I know how you got to ramp up to these things.
3: We have a lot of people in the studio.
2: We have a lot of people
3: today.
2: In the studio, but it's exciting people. So this is, you know, Arrow Innovates Pitch and Mingle is like a total celebration of its 2019 class of innovative aviation and aerospace startups. And a lot of people don't even realize this is going on at AirVenture. So it's an amazing opportunity for Aero Innovate companies, which have been working together for some time, to get together with entrepreneurs, industry leaders, and investors and mingle. Okay? So they've had this stuff. They've been doing almost like a Shark Tank thing here.
3: Lots of mingling this week at EAA. Okay, so should we start with this young man on my left?
2: Yeah, let's start at the beginning.
3: Tell us your name and what company you're with.
4: Yeah, thanks for having me. My name is Michael Adam, and I am with ChainTrax. So what we do is we allow companies in aerospace and defense to record their most critical documentation on blockchain, which makes it 100% verifiable and immutable. So if you think about maintenance records, manufacturing records, flight logs, anything that the FAA or government could and probably will audit, the companies that use us can prove that it's 100% accurate, has not been changed, has not been manipulated. So basically creating an instant audit trail for aerospace and defense.
3: I can think of one large aircraft manufacturer right now that's probably doing some diving for papers these days. And let's go. Should we go on to our second person?
2: Absolutely.
3: Just so we can move on? Yes.
5: Hi, my name is David Lemieux with Precision Aviation Tools, and we offer to the aviation industry a new technology that allows them to set solid core rivets to precision tolerances. So the automation process allows people who have had the experience of undersetting or particularly oversetting rivets or setting smileys when they're driving their rivets to eliminate those problems.
3: What's a smiley?
2: Oh, you don't know what a smiley is?
3: I haven't done rivets.
2: Do explain.
5: A smiley is when you have a set tool. It's a concave set tool, and you're driving a dome head rivet, and you pop off that rivet, and your next rivet impact is going to cut a semicircle into the rivet or the work surface. That's a smiley.
3: That's not good, is it?
5: Not good.
3: I understand. Okay. Now,
2: there's a lot of home builders on this field that are smiling because they also understand firsthand what that's like.
3: I guess.
2: It takes a lot of riveting to get to the point where you don't do that. So something like your tool would mitigate that to some degree, I'd think.
5: It just makes it simple for everybody. It doesn't set all the rivets. It just sets the majority of the rivets. Some rivets in really tight spots, you'll still need to use a bucking bar. You'll still have to have those skills.
2: Or small hands. Absolutely. We're going to pass the mics now. So.
3: And during this hot swap in the studio, we're going to chatter amongst ourselves to keep the audience
2: It's
3: amused.
2: All good. No dead air.
3: Let's have our next entrepreneur up. Tell us who you are and what company you represent.
6: Hi, it's a pleasure being here. My name is Dynamite Obina, and I am with Skygenex. And Skygenex has developed a new boarding bridge that can be attached to existing jetways and pretty much allows the airlines to board or deplane passengers using multiple doors on the side of the aircraft. So.
3: Oh, finally.
2: I know.
3: I've had this discussion with the people at Southwest so many times about, why don't you guys use the back doors? Mm-hmm. They go, well, we've done time studies and all the other. And when you're in row 27 and you, God help you if you need to make a connection, you know that's not going to happen.
6: Right.
3: What a great idea.
2: That is fabulous. I was recently in Iceland, and I was horrified that I had to get on a bus to go to what was ostensibly a pretty big airplane. Mm-hmm. It was a 757. But when I got there, they had two sets of air stairs, and they said, you people that way, you people that way. And I'll tell you what, in about 3.5 minutes, it felt like that airplane was boarded.
6: Yep.
2: That makes a big difference.
6: Yep. If you let passengers get in or out using multiple doors, it it solves the problem.
3: Well, now, one thing we didn't ask our first two guests, but let's ask you, how did you come up with this idea?
6: Well, like everybody else who flies, I was flying between two cities that were about 45 minutes. And when I arrived at the place I was going to, it felt as if it was taking longer to get off the airplane than it did the entire duration of the flight. And I'm like, somebody needs it to was. Do something about this.
2: Well, and time actually contracts if you have a connection mm-hmm. and you're stuck on board waiting to get off. You're absolutely true. So we've got one more company representative here. Tell us a little bit about your company and what
3: you
2: you're
3: are.
2: Doing,
3: yes.
2: who you are.
7: Thank you. My name is Neil, and great to be with you, Amy, Rob. And my company is called V-Rotors, and we have a new way to fly.
2: Do tell more.
7: So from your home, you use your personal computer or your VR headset, and you fly our drones, which are located in California. And you can actually fly together. It's a pilot and co-pilot. And on your PC, you're actually entering a virtual cockpit. You hit takeoff, and the real drone in California actually takes off, and you fly over some beautiful scenery.
3: Is it taking real-time photographs, and then we're seeing what it's shooting?
7: Absolutely. You're flying it. You're controlling the actual drone in real time for that flight experience. And we're looking at some really great locations around the world, as you can imagine. So you get a great view. So California, Australia, Dubai, and you can fly anytime you want to.
2: If you have been listening, we are talking to four different companies that have been part of the Aero Innovate process. And it really is a process. I mean, you could tell me a
7: yes.
2: little bit about how it happens. How did you find Aero Innovate?
7: Absolutely. So, you know, here we are as entrepreneurs, and in aviation, it is hard to find people with passion to support you as you're starting a new company. And Aero Innovate stands unique among them, in that they have a passion for supporting aviation-related startups, and they have a formal program that you can get involved in, which culminates in that pitch event you talked about here in Oshkosh.
2: That is fantastic. And moving back to blockchain, and I want to bring you back, because I'm trying to mix this up as much as possible, because these are so diverse.
3: What I think is really interesting is this morning, every time somebody talks about what they're doing, I have to kind of push my jaw closed because I go, wow, what a cool idea. I mean, how long was this percolating before it became real?
4: Right. So it's kind of a road long traveled. So in my day job, I'm actually an instructor of blockchain technology and artificial intelligence at Marquette University. And my field of study and research is always real-world applications, commercialized applications of blockchain outside of the cryptocurrency space. So obviously, most people probably relate blockchain to Bitcoin. But the use case applications are vast and maybe endless. So it just made a lot of sense. Okay, aerospace, aviation, and defense is so highly regulated. And there's no standardization of how we can verify these documentations. And as you know, these documentations can be very crucial. They can cause life, death, huge penalties. So we need to have a way to standardize these. So that's what we've been doing.
2: And also a way to harden them so that they can't be hacked.
4: Absolutely. So cybersecurity is a large part of what we do as well.
3: I'm just curious, are any of you pilots? Two of you are. Okay, that's interesting. Because, I mean, we're at Aero Innovate, and everybody says, well, they're going to come up with something that relates to flying.
2: We need a lot more than pilots
3: in this
2: industry,
3: honey. I was just
2: going to
3: say that. So, not that we don't like you two pilots. It's great.
2: No, we love pilots. Pilots is great. But if we don't have AI people, if we don't have people coming up with these very innovative ways to draw people into aviation, oh, my goodness.
3: I just want to know about the boarding we were talking about before, and I wonder if there's we were going back to you, Dynamo, about the boarding session session. And is there a virtual reality solution to boarding an airplane, or will we ever? We're just going to have to go up and down the stairs or the jetway, right?
2: I can't imagine teleporting.
3: Yeah, that would, you know.
6: During my time here, I have actually gotten a lot of innovative ideas about how to get people on and off airplanes faster. Somebody said we should just open the top of the airplane and drop people in, and that way you would not have any boarding time.
3: Well, but you know, and for any of you, I think I'm curious. I know we're almost out of time, but have you found that being involved with other entrepreneurs at Aero Innovate has helped you as an entrepreneur, improve your product or the way you're thinking about it?
4: Yeah, absolutely. I think one of the things that we've learned here is that we all can work together in some way. So even though all of our products are completely different, they all kind of go together. I mean, we could use riveting tools to build jetways. 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And the one thing that Aero Innovate has done is just opened up those opportunities for us.
2: That's fantastic. Where can people find Aero Innovate on the web? Do you know? Where did you start?
4: AeroInnovate.org.
2: Oh, see, that's what I like about it, AeroInnovate.org. You can find the tent over in the Innovations Showcase area at the field. 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
8: Let's go back to 2017 for this classic interview. So, Paul, if you owned an airplane, would it have ADS-B out in it yet?
9: I don't think it would just yet.
8: Yeah.
9: But that's the topic of our next conversation. We're with Bobby Nichols of the FAA, who is going to visit with us for a little bit about ADS-B and what's been going on. I know that you have a very strong presence in the FAA Safety Center. Give us an update from a year ago. What are you dealing with, and how are the pilots coming into this?
10: I would offer that the folks coming through the booth now are coming in well-informed that ADS-B is needed and required, and the depth and type of questions we're getting are at a level of they're asking what do they need to do to equip, how do they go about doing it. It's a total change from a couple of years ago where most folks were saying, what's ADS-B?
9: Yeah, exactly.
10: So they know what it is now, and they're asking questions because they want to make informed decisions on getting the appropriate set of avionics for their airframes.
9: So in addition to the pilot education about what's needed and what kind of equipment there is, what are you doing for the avionics shops that need to be involved in installations? Is there a growing number of avionics technicians that are involved in this?
10: There's been a lot of effort in that realm, and that's a great question. So a couple of years ago, October 14 timeframe, so it was almost 2 years ago, the administrator realized, the FAA's administrator, that we needed to have some outreach. So they spawned this Equip 2020 forum that includes most of the alphabet groups, so all of the general aviation, the transport groups, and manufacturers, and one particular group, AEA, which deals with the installer world. And the need was to address all the challenges to meet the mandate. And one of those was related to installs and how we go about doing that and getting those shops informed, making the connection between the actual avionics manufacturers, both their preferred shops, as well as some of the A&P shops that we have that you can do that work. Early on, the requirements were you had to go at a very formal basis. And as part of the Equip 2020 the Equip 2020 forum that we had, the FAA, one of the challenges that was raised was we need to lower the standards to make sure that A&P mechanics can do this type of work in some of the shops for the less significant installs that are going on. And obviously, the alignment of that with what the offer was coming from the avionics manufacturers is getting to a point now that that is, in fact, one of the methods that is going to be available. And as we are 29 months away from the mandate, there's going to be a need for more and more shops to be able to do that work. So it's been heard. The word is getting out. At the grassroots level, does every shop know and are there? That's a challenge. But I think as folks start calling in that I want to install ADS-B, they're going to say, okay, they need to get up. And if they're a preferred dealer or if they sell multiple ones, they're going to have to know the product lines and know what's involved in those installs for those airframes.
9: And I see at the FAA Safety Center on the EA grounds here that the ADS-B booth is kind of front and center. What are some of the questions that you're fielding right now?
10: We get questions on the rebate in particular.